0: sanction waivers and started launching strikes in retaliation for the attacks on the commercial vessels. Jackie Northam, NPR News.
1: States are seeking up to $1.4 trillion from Meta over claims the company designed Facebook and Instagram to addict young users. As NPR's Bobby Allen reports, that's nearly equal to the entire value of the tech giant.
2: Meta revealed the number in a new court filing tied to an upcoming trial slated for August in Oakland. In the filing, Meta says the estimated damages are grossly exaggerated and have no basis in law. The case centers on claims that Meta violated child safety laws and misled consumers about the addictive nature of Facebook and Instagram. The maximum possible damages estimated by states is nearly the same as Meta's $1.5 trillion valuation. But states must first win the trial, and if they prevail, damages will be determined by the court. The case this fall in Oakland follows two major courtroom losses for Meta in Los Angeles and New Mexico, where a jury awarded the state $375 million after finding the company knowingly harmed children's mental health. Bobby Allen, NPR News.
1: Far-right French leader Marine Le Pen says she'll run for president next year and legally challenge her embezzlement conviction. NPR's Eleanor Beardsley reports a French appeals court has cleared the way, but is requiring her to wear an electronic monitor.
3: Most people expected a clearer decision. If the lower court verdict was fully upheld, Le Pen was to be barred from politics for 5 years. But the court gave her a suspended sentence and 1 year with an electronic bracelet. If she'd been declared ineligible, her National Rally Party's number two, Jordan Bardella, was to be the candidate for president. The 30-year-old politician is very popular, especially with young people. Others call him an empty suit who lacks experience. Le Pen is a shrewd politician with decades of experience, but a guilty verdict on her head. The National Rally now faces a difficult choice at a time when it's never been so popular and has a real chance at the presidency. Eleanor Beardsley, NPR News, Paris.
1: U.S. stock indexes closed down today. This is NPR News. Colombia's president-elect Abelardo de la Espriella has suspended the transition process with outgoing president Gustavo Petro. He accuses Petro of planning a coup to stay in power after Petro refused to recognize the country's election results. Petro alleged fraud in the June 21st runoff election without providing evidence. De la Espriella has been endorsed by President Trump. In the past decade and a half, the blue crab population on Maryland's Chesapeake Bay has been falling, while the average age of a crabber has been rising. NPR's Frank Langfitt met with some young crabbers to see the future of the industry.
4: Jack Torney is 23. He's been crabbing commercially for nearly a decade.
5: I'm not seeing many juvenile crabs, or as many as I'd like to see, so the crab population might not be great in the future.
4: To maximize profits in a high overhead business, Torney sells directly to customers through Facebook. His colleague, Luke McFadden, 30, has become a social media star, explaining crabbing to an audience of more than 3 million. Some fans drive for hours to meet him at his crab stand.
6: It's real life storytelling that is playing out in real time, you know? It's crazy to me that all these people watch and people will come from wherever.
4: As McFadden says, to make it as a crabber these days, you have to adapt. Frank Langford, NPR News, Glen Burnie, Maryland.
1: Government data shows that U.S. airlines spent $6.66 billion on jet fuel in May, an 84% increase from last year. That's even though consumption was slightly lower from a year earlier. Fuel prices have eased since a U.S.-Iran ceasefire, but tensions remain. This is NPR.
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0: 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I'm Scott Detrow.
1: And I'm Mary Louise Kelly. Let's go to Maine, where a high-profile U.S. Senate race has been thrown into chaos following a report that Democratic nominee Graham Plattner sexually assaulted a former girlfriend 5 years ago. That report from Politico has led to a cratering of Plattner's support by Maine and national Democrats. Steve Missler with member station Maine Public is here with the latest. Hey, Steve.
2: Hey, how are you?
1: Hey, I'm hanging in there. Thank you. So let's go straight to Graham Plattner, who made an early splash in this contest. He rose from political obscurity just last summer. How'd we get to this point?
2: Yeah, well, you're right about Plattner's rapid ascension from combat veteran and oysterman to this upstart candidate who Maine Democrats chose to take on Republican Senator Susan Collins. And he secured the nomination with more votes than any Democratic senatorial candidate in state history, forcing two-term governor Janet Mills out of the race along the way. And he also built a massive movement of 15,000 volunteers. But his campaign has been dogged by controversy since October. And this latest report appears to have been the final blow for a campaign that was pretty brazen and confident up until Monday.
1: Well, and go to that, what may well be the final blow for this campaign, because this specific allegation of sexual assault, which he denies, it has had more of an impact than previous scandals that have dogged this campaign.
2: That's right. Almost immediately after the story was published, there was a cascade of calls for him to get out of the race from interest groups, congressional Democrats that had endorsed him, and even local gubernatorial candidates who sought his endorsement prior to the June primary. Just a remarkable turn of events, Mary Louise.
1: Yeah. Now, the timing here is tricky. All of this is happening just a few days before a deadline that would that they have to meet for Democrats in the state party to be able to replace him on the ballot.
2: Yeah, that's right. That deadline is Monday, July 13th at 5 p.m. And if Plattner formally withdraws from the race with the Secretary of State by then, Democrats can actually replace him on the ballot, but they have only until July 27th to do so. And that's about 2 weeks away. So just like with President Joe Biden's withdrawal from the 2024 presidential race, that's just not a lot of time for state Democrats to figure out a process to replace him.
1: Have they started on that, the state party, to figure out that process?
2: Yeah, they have, but it's still in development, is my understanding. And they really haven't shared much by way of details. I will say that several of the potential replacement candidates have called for an open, transparent process, perhaps a state convention, even town halls and televised debates. And that will be important to Democratic primary voters, especially those with memories of the process to replace President Biden just a couple of years ago.
1: So who's on the list as a possible replacement if, and again, it's still if, Plattner drops out?
2: Well, there's several gubernatorial candidates who didn't win the nomination in June. There were two others that were actually senatorial candidates last year, but got out of the race when Governor Mills got in last October. And I should say that I've reached out to see if the governor is interested in rejoining the race, but I have not heard back from her aides one way or the other. And I also should say that there's potential for the factional divide among Democrats that we saw while Plattner was barnstorming the state. That could actually play into this replacement process. He was endorsed early by Vermont Senator Bernie Sanders, whose political machine has been mounting primary challenges against Democrats across the country, and that could be a factor again.
1: And just in a few sentences, Steve, I'm curious about Susan Collins, a formidable opponent, and the stakes in this very important race for Democrats if they want to defeat her and retake the majority in the U.S. Senate.
2: Yeah, that's a really important question. You know, Plattner brought a lot of energy and interest to the race, and it was real and organic. And it's going to be tough, you know, for another candidate to capture that going forward.
1: All right. Maine Public, Steve Missler, thank you.
2: Thank you.
0: Data centers are popping up all over the rural South and the Midwest, where researchers say three-quarters of new data center construction is planned. Harvest Public Media's Abigail Botar reports that along with the boom, there's a corresponding rush of legislation from local and state governments trying to regulate the industry.
3: More than 100 people packed into tight chambers for a county board meeting in central Illinois this spring when a data center issue was on the agenda.
4: All right, thank you. I'm going to call this meeting of the Champaign County Board to order.
3: Dozens of people, including Elizabeth Kirby, came to voice concerns about the massive amounts of water and energy data centers use.
5: We have an energy crisis right now. We've been talking about energy. We're all, let's fight fossil fuels. Let's get rid of fossil fuels. And yet, we're building AI data centers so that they can summarize my email chains.
3: The county board hit pause and unanimously passed a one-year moratorium. In Festus, Missouri, a suburb of St. Louis, residents voted out half of the city council after it approved a $6 billion data center deal. Rick Belleville is one of the newly elected council members.
6: When somebody comes to town and says, hey, we're going to give you millions of dollars and we're going to build a data center, they need to slow down and get a full understanding of how the whole thing's going to affect their community.
3: It's not just local governments. Lawmakers in more than 20 states, from Ohio to Kansas, introduced bills this year to add guardrails to data center development.
7: I don't think really anybody foresaw how much of a popular backlash there would be against data centers.
3: That's Dave Owen, a law professor at the University of California, San Francisco, who studies the energy impacts of data centers.
7: So even, you know, a year and a half ago, a lot of state and local governments were very eagerly trying to court data centers.
3: Currently, 38 states offer dedicated incentives meant to attract data centers, but several states are reconsidering. In Illinois, Governor J.B. Pritzker praised the passage of tax incentives for data centers in 2019. But at his State of the State speech this year, he changed his stance.
8: In the face of rising demand and surging prices, I'm proposing a two-year pause on authorization of new data center tax credits.
3: He's implementing that pause starting July 1st. Several other states are considering a full repeal of their data center incentives. In Michigan, State Representative Dylan Wagella, a Democrat, co-sponsored legislation with a Republican to repeal incentives that went into effect last year.
9: As people especially have started to see the bipartisan local pushback, a lot of legislators have changed their mind on this.
3: But Michigan's governor still supports data centers. That's one reason Wagella doesn't think his bills will pass, but he hopes communities will take up the effort and pass their own restrictions. That's a heavy weight for individual communities to bear, says Jonathan Kappas. He's a professor of agricultural policy at the University of Illinois Urbana-Champaign.
10: I do think it's a really difficult thing even for states. Water flows, electricity flows across state lines.
3: He says the federal government should step in. Federal legislation to pause data center development has been introduced, but the bill, sponsored by minority party members, is unlikely to pass in a Republican-controlled Congress. That means for now, these decisions about data centers will continue to be based on a patchwork of local and state laws. For NPR News, I'm Abigail Botar in Champaign County, Illinois.
1: Okay, a little news you can use now, although I sincerely hope you do not have to, because we're going to spend these next few minutes talking about a parasite that can reproduce in our intestines. According to the Centers for Disease Control and Prevention, the CDC, at least 17 states are reporting cases of cyclosporiasis, which causes cramping and diarrhea. Callie Neal's lab at the University of Delaware works on food safety and public health. Professor Neal, welcome.
11: Thank you, Mary Louise. It's great to be here.
1: Okay, tell us a little bit more about what is cyclosporiasis and why these cases appear to be spreading so fast.
11: Yes, so cyclosporiasis is a gastrointestinal disease, meaning it's associated with pretty severe diarrhea, nausea, fatigue, and it's caused by ingesting the human protozoan parasite called Cyclospora. This is a tiny microorganism. And the oocysts, actually, if you were to line up 10, they would be roughly the width of a single strand of hair.
1: Huh.
11: So that's how tiny they are. And these oocysts are, it's what we call them, the part of the organism that's shed into the environment by human feces, and that's what then is ingested on a contaminated food product.
1: So contaminated water, contaminated produce. I was reading there are certain types of produce that appear to be particularly problematic, basil, cilantro, raspberries?
11: Yes. Historically, the outbreaks of cyclosporiasis have been associated with herbs, imported herbs, as well as domestically grown produce, so herbs like cilantro, basil, parsley, berries, and leafy greens, also snow peas and green onions.
1: And just to be clear, this, as far as we know, this is not spread through person-to-person contact.
11: That is correct.
1: Okay.
11: Because of the way it's transmitted, it's very unlikely that any person-to-person transmission occurs.
1: So the symptoms sound not fun, diarrhea, cramps, nausea. They also sound like any number of other tummy bugs or bouts of food poisoning from other things. How should people experiencing those symptoms gauge? Do I need to go find a doctor or run to the emergency room, or should we just, forgive my wording, but let this run its course?
11: That's a great question. And that's why often foodborne illness really is underreported. This can be a self-limiting disease, but if you are having severe diarrhea or if you are dehydrated, that is definitely a reason to go see a physician. Also, if you see a physician, you could be diagnosed through a fecal sample that tells you you do have cyclosporiasis. Then you can be treated. There is antibiotic treatment for this that does work. It's very efficient. But important that people stay hydrated, wash their hands well, and when they're at home, you know, just kind of normal, good personal hygiene.
1: All right. Wash your produce, wash your hands. Callie Neal is a professor studying microbial food safety at the University of Delaware. Professor Neal, thanks.
11: Thanks, Mary Louise.

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1: This is Bird Note. Rosy finches are mountaineers with style. The three species found in the U.S. and Canada all wear pink on their bellies and wings. But spotting that namesake hue means trekking up some of the most rugged terrain on the continent. The gray-crowned rosy finch nests in rocky crags at higher altitudes than almost any other North American bird. They forage for seeds and insects along glaciers and icy rock piles, ranging from Alaska to New Mexico. Two rare rosy finches live in the western U.S. year-round. For both brown-capped and black rosy finches, frigid, barren peaks are home sweet home. During blustering blizzards, they take shelter in abandoned mine shafts and other cozy crevices. And if the snow gets too thick to find food, these songbirds migrate downslope for easier meals. They'll even flock to bird feeders, especially when they're filled with tasty sunflower seeds. Their preference for extreme environments make rosy finch populations difficult to study. Thankfully, community scientists are helping to fill data gaps by logging observations of rosy finches on backcountry expeditions and at backyard feeders. For Bird Note, I'm Ariana Rimmel.
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0: It's All Things Considered from NPR News. I'm Scott Detrow.
4: And I'm Juana Summers. Midlife can be complicated. Marriages well past the honeymoon phase, children with big questions or stony silence, careers in flux. But it can also be very, very sexy. That's the message at the heart of Robin Lee's new novel, Crash Into Me. It's the story of Cecilia Chin, an artist married to a director. They've recently moved their cat and two kids to Los Angeles after years living in Paris. It's a rocky transition for Cecilia, but things pick up when she runs into a model named Anouk and feels instantly drawn to her. Their relationship quickly becomes physical, and when we talked, I asked Robin Lee what made her want to explore a relationship between two women in Crash Into Me.
5: I did not set out to write a story about two women with this kind of relationship. I was writing about this one woman returning to America after 20 years. But the more I wrote for the characters, the more I liked them together. I liked their... There was something kind of tantalizing about the way they engage with each other. And sometimes they tell you to just let your characters speak to you and lead you. And I felt that very much with these two.
4: There's a question that's central to this book about the intersection of art and commerce. And that's something you've navigated throughout your own career. I wonder how it came up in the process of turning your writing and the idea of you, your first book, into a blockbuster movie.
5: That's so interesting. I think that there is this battle between like holding on to the artist's vision and then finding something that's going to sell to the mainstream or whatever that is. I very much wrote The Idea of You for myself. It was a little bit of my history, a little bit of my fantasy, a little bit of the things I was encountering as a woman turning 40 in Hollywood and the way that we were kind of written off in a certain way of no longer being desirable. And I kind of wanted to fight back with that. And so when they adapted the book for the film, there were changes that were made to make it more commercial. And so it is, it's something that I think about when I'm writing even now. Like, I want to be true to myself as a writer, the things that I find interesting. Like, if I find something interesting that happens to sell in a big way and feel commercial, then that's great. But I don't want to kind of change my idea of what would make a great story or what is good writing just to sell it in a large way.
1: This book is a multi-generational, multiracial story. The idea of you featured white characters, and if I understand from reading previous interviews, that was a deliberate choice to get the book published. So I wonder what it was like to write this book, which has so much diversity and racial complexity.
5: For me, it's harder to write a book like this because I'm layering in so many factors and elements that mean something to me, and I want it to be good. I want it to mean something. I want to be fair and honest. I would not have been fair to my characters if I was kind of writing Cecilia in a bubble. What's really interesting is that I'd worked on a project prior to writing The Idea of You with the Cecilia Chen character as a protagonist. And one of the feedbacks was, well, we've already got an interracial love story coming out this year. And so when I had the idea of The Idea of You, I thought, you know what? I'm not going to give them any reason to say no to me. And if I have to make these two white or white appearing characters, I'll do that. But he was going to be British and she was going to be French. And to me, she was French and part Algerian as well. So she kind of had this, I hate to use the term exotic, but she just had a darker, more olive complexion. And it's so interesting to me how many readers would come to me and say, oh, I just pictured you. I thought, oh, this must be Robin in the book. And she was what I envisioned. And I thought that was so interesting because being a woman, a black woman in America, as much as I can assimilate, I can't fully assimilate. I don't walk into a room and no one sees what I am. And so I wanted to make that clear in this book. As, you know, privileged as you may be, or as attractive as you may be, or whatever it is, if you are not white presenting in certain spaces, your narrative is different. Your experience of the world is different. And your identity is different because part of your identity is responding to how you have been perceived for your entire life.
1: Some of the most moving parts of this book for me were reading the ways that Cecilia reckoned with how to talk to her kids about race in America, being black in America. She talks about at one point how the conversation she'd had with her two children, Julian and Lucy, had been up until a point historical and abstract. And I just have to say, it felt like this like uniquely American moment in so many ways. Can you talk a little bit about that scene and those tensions?
5: Yeah, they've moved back. The kids have never lived in America, and she hasn't talked to them about race other than very superficial things. And part of that came from a conversation I had with a girlfriend who lives outside of the country. She's African American, but her husband is not. And she's got these mixed race kids, and they go back every year to visit her family in the South. And they associate America with, you know, their grandparents and certain foods and like happy memories, and everything's great. And I remember her saying to me at one point, I almost don't want to tell them what it is to be black in America. But then she thought, I'm just putting it off and putting it off. When do I tell them? Like, if they don't ever have to encounter it, when do I tell them? And I thought that was such an insightful thing to say, because I mean, my kids grew up in the States, and so our conversations, of course, started as, you know, I can't even remember when they started.
1: You can't
5: Early on. You can't, exactly. You can't hold back.
1: One of the other things that sticks out to me is just there are so many really messy marriages in this book. And there is and there is something that Anouk said that stuck with me. She's at lunch with Cecilia. They're talking about infidelity in past relationships. And she says, I'm going to quote this here. Marriage is a compromise, yes. But if you're both playing by different sets of rules, someone is going to get hurt. Someone always gets hurt. Was there something specific that you wanted to explore about marriage, is the institution of marriage, maybe?
5: You know, I'm lucky. I'm in a wonderful marriage, and we're about to celebrate 25 years together.
1: Congratulations.
5: Thank you. But I've had a lot of friends whose marriages have not been as wonderful, and many of them have ended in divorce. Some of them have not ended in divorce, but they're surviving. They're making it work. They're trying to get to the other side, or they have gotten to the other side. So often we're sold this idea from the time that we're kids in our fairy tales that, you know, like the girl marries the prince and goes off into the sunset on the back of his horse, whatever, and it's happily ever after. Yeah, in real life, it's not happily ever after. Relationships are work, and there are days that are incredible and you feel like you're on cloud nine and you're with the prince, and there are days that you're exhausted or you're tired or one of you is sick or the kid's sick, and there's temptation. There are times when money's scarce, and so there's frustration, and people grow. They grow apart. They grow in different directions. They grow at different speeds. All of that has to be taken into account when you're looking to embark on something that you think is going to be your happily ever after. If they're just expecting that, they're going to be very disappointed when reality sets in. And I think the marriages, to me, that have worked are people who knew what they were getting into and were willing to work at it and grow together and communicate and take the steps they need to take to kind of be as close to the same page as possible.
4: We've been speaking with author Robin Lee. Her new novel is Crash Into Me. Robin, thank you.
5: Thank you so much. This has been a pleasure.
6: You got your bow, you got your chain tied to me tight.
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7: President Trump is in Ankara for the NATO summit, where he met with the Turkish president. Following the meeting, Trump said he would soon decide whether to sell F-35 fighter jets to Turkey despite a congressional ban. Trump's relationship with NATO countries and the international deals he's making on the next morning edition from NPR News.

0: That's All Things Considered from NPR News. I'm Mary Louise Kelly.
1: And I'm Scott Detrow. Coming up, we remember George E. Johnson, the pioneer behind the first black-owned company to go public.
0: He built an empire on black hair care and black pride.
2: Black is beautiful, and what God gave you is good enough. And we came out with a great product called AfroSheen.
1: First News.
3: Live from NPR News in Culver City, California, I'm Dwayne Brown. President Trump is on the road in Turkey as U.S. allies gather for the NATO summit in Ankara. Trump has been pushing member countries since last year to increase their defense spending, and this summit, among other things, will be measuring the progress of that commitment. Here's Trump speaking to reporters this afternoon, saying he appreciates his relationship with Turkey more than with NATO allies following his war with Iran.
4: We didn't need any help at all. And in a way, I was testing people. I was testing to see whether or not they'd be there, because I've long said that we help them, but I'm not sure that they'd be there for us. And Italy turned us down, and Germany turned us down, and France turned us down.
3: The U.S. and Israel launched a go-it-alone attack on Iran in late February, but it wasn't until Iran closed the Strait of Hormuz that caused the administration to seek the help of NATO allies. Federal law requires that students with disabilities be taught alongside their non-disabled peers as much as possible. NPR's Janaki Mehta has more on a new government study providing some positive results.
5: There's been a 25% jump in the number of students with disabilities being taught in general education classrooms for most of their day. The change happened over the course of a decade between the 2012-13 and 2023-24 school years. This is according to a new report by the U.S. Government Accountability Office, which found that the share of students being taught in integrated settings has increased in 42 of 50 states. These increases happened across race and ethnicity, as well as socioeconomic levels. And in that 10-year period, there's been a 21% growth in students who are getting special ed services across the board. Janaki Mehta, NPR News.
3: Stocks finished lower on Wall Street as the up-and-down roller coaster ride for AI stocks continues. This is NPR News. Two tornadoes swept across central China's Hubei province, killing at least 11 people from Beijing. NPR's Jennifer Pack reports at least five died in a landslide as rescue efforts continue.
6: President Xi Jinping has called for an all-out disaster relief effort following the widespread extreme weather onslaught. Record rainfall from Typhoon Maysok in southern Guangxi province caused flooding and damage to reservoirs, sending brown water gushing into villages below. Local authorities are on high alert for more heavy rains and flooding. Further north in central Hubei province, tornadoes with winds of up to 93 miles per hour ripped through power lines and damaged homes and crops. One city, Huanggang, estimates his losses total well over $60 million. And in northwestern Gansu, a landslide in a mountainous county happened early Tuesday morning, though the cause is unclear. Jennifer Pak, NPR News, Beijing.
3: A new study shows first-class and business-class seats are now generating a disproportionate share of airline revenue. Analysts say competition for customers willing to pay for luxury perks has accelerated since the end of the COVID pandemic. Critics say the new era of luxury air travel is widening the gap between premium and economy class, while the CEO of United says the industry is working to improve the experience for all travelers. This is NPR News.

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1: This is All Things Considered from NPR News. I'm Mary Louise Kelly.
2: And I'm Scott Detrow. The World Cup's round of 16 wraps up today. And with U.S. men's loss to Belgium last night, there will be no more matches for this year's squad. But what a ride it was. Highs, lows, scandals, everything. To wrap up the U.S. team's journey through the tournament, we turn now to NPR's Becky Sullivan, who has been there for all of it. Hey, Becky.
3: Hey there, Scott.
2: You've had a little less than 24 hours to think about all of this. Ooh. I don't know if that's enough time, but how are you looking back at this run?
3: You know, it's hard to say because the rest of the tournament before this week and before last night was so positive, and then it was just such a disappointment last night. And I think what was so deflating about it is not that they went out in the round of 16, but it's the way that they went out. Their opponent was Belgium, of course, the first team that they had faced in this World Cup that was ranked in the top 20 in the world by FIFA. And the Americans were just outclassed from the first minute. They stepped foot on the field, it seemed. Belgium just scored so effortlessly. I mean, it was honestly downright embarrassing for the U.S., so a little hard to know what to make of it, given the other positives.
2: Yeah, where do you think the U.S. fell short?
3: You know, it's hard to say. There was this idea, I think, coming into this World Cup that the talent of the American players was finally, for the first time, maybe on the level of definitely not England or France or anything, just like not yet, but exactly this kind of sort of second-tier European squad like Belgium, that these were guys on the American squad who had come up through European-style academy systems. Most of the starters have key roles on teams in Europe, big leagues, meaning that every week they're playing against top-level world-class talent. But it's hard not to feel like after last night's loss that they're in exactly the same place that they started from 4 years ago. I also think this weekend's red card controversy with President Trump and FIFA President Gianni Infantino dented the vibe a little bit. It certainly provided some extra inspiration for Belgium. And so, just a bummer of a way to end this for so many fans who had been so energized for weeks.
2: Right. Let's say, though, that last night it had been a close competitive loss, right? And they're still out of the tournament. What were the positive parts of this run be, you know, up until the moment it really turned south yesterday?
3: Yeah, I mean, I think the biggest unequivocal positive has been the way that this team energized fans, filling up these stadiums. I mean, I just went to five of these USA games with stadiums packed with like 67,000-68,000 people. What a summer for the World Cup. It's been here. I mean, Scott, have you ever heard so many people talking about the U.S. men's national soccer team? These guys have been just like, they've just been asked over and over and over again about how meaningful this was, how important the opportunity was to build the sport here in America. And so I think that's what made last night a little tough too. Here's midfielder Tyler Adams talking about that.
4: I think that was the goal, was to obviously inspire people that the sport was growing in the U.S., which I think we saw. I mean, the support was unbelievable. I think our initial reaction as a team was that in this moment, we let them down.
3: Now, I will say, I think it's too early to judge the full extent of the impact this summer has had. Like, maybe a 7-year-old who watched midfielder Malik Tillman hit these two amazing free kick goals over these past couple games, maybe that kid's now going to grow up and be practicing them, and then he'll turn into a star for the team in like the 2040s. I don't know. But I will say that already, I do think that, like, for longtime soccer diehards, for reporters who've been covering the sport in this country for decades, to see how far things have come, that the stadiums are full watching the teams, that people are wearing the jerseys on the streets, I think that was incredible for all of them to see.
2: So maybe closer than this theoretical 2046 run. What do you think comes next in the short term for the team?
3: I think the biggest question in the short term is what to do with coach Mauricio Pochettino, who is this Argentinian sort of hotshot, big name coach they brought in, and certainly I think made a huge impression on players and teams. Mm-hmm. U.S. Soccer has offered him an extension. They said in a statement that the talks are still ongoing now that the World Cup run is done, but we will have to wait to see.
2: NPR's Becky Sullivan, thanks so much.
3: You're welcome.
1: President Trump is attending a NATO summit in Turkey today. Speaking this morning at a meeting with the Turkish president, he reiterated his call for the U.S. to take control of Greenland. For NATO officials, this was yet another reminder of the tricky balancing act they face as they work to ensure U.S. support for the alliance amidst Trump's ongoing criticism of its value. But in the meantime, NATO members are also eager to emphasize business continues as usual, as WHRO's Steve Walsh found during a recent training exercise.
5: About a week ago, the French naval vessel Dixmude was sailing off the North Carolina coast near Camp Lejeune. The Navy called it the largest exercise ever held in the Western Atlantic.
6: We deploy, as we see, with the Spanish, French, and American amphibious ships for exercise, okay?
5: Thomas is a French officer. French military policy is to only release first names. He says NATO partners are working closely together as they conduct beach landings and simulate handling mass casualties. But asked about the relationship between President Donald Trump and France's Emmanuel Macron, Thomas is more circumspect.
6: In French military, don't say politics. So I don't have an opinion on that one, okay? Sorry for that one. I think you know, I think military is the same for USA, so we don't talk politics.
5: The Dixmude is carrying 160 officers in training from 16 different countries, including from the U.S. Navy. They spent 2 weeks off the coast of Norfolk. U.S. Admiral Doug Perry ran the exercise as head of NATO's Joint Forces Command Norfolk. He, too, was just as diplomatic.
7: While we have challenges of sorting where we've been in the past to what we need to be capable of doing in the future, we are stronger than we've been in years. I don't get involved in politics.
5: But NATO is trying to adapt to the political climate created by the Trump administration. Soon after Perry leaves in September, a British commander will take over as head of the NATO command in Norfolk, which covers the Atlantic and the high north, including Greenland. It's a literal example of the Europeans taking a more direct role in the alliance. News of the change in command came during the 2025 NATO summit, after President Trump declared that the U.S. may take Greenland by force. Matthew Koenig is vice president at the Atlantic Council.
8: That was really unprecedented, the idea that a NATO ally would attack another NATO ally, and really not just any NATO ally, but the United States, the leader of the alliance. And so that really, I think it's hard to underestimate how much that shook European leaders.
5: The U.S. is reviewing the amount of forces available to Europe. As members prepare to meet in Turkey this week, there is hope among NATO leaders that the rhetoric is designed to push Europe to spend more rather than force a break in the alliance, Koenig says. Ian Brzezinski, a resident fellow at the Scowcroft Center for Strategy and Security, is not so sure. He fears the Trump administration may have other reasons to push allies to spend 5% of GDP on defense.
9: Basically using burden sharing as a camouflage to hide the real intent, which is to have an absolutely minimal posture in Europe.
5: Back in Norfolk for the last day of the Navy training exercise, Captain Wolfgang Eckmüller, commander of the German frigate FGS Saxon, says the alliance is stepping up.
10: Absolutely. I think it's already happening. If you look at Germany, we boosted our defense budget by 5 times. And that's quite a huge thing in Germany. We're building so many frigates right now in that's truly impressive.
5: Whether it's enough will be one of the questions answered in Turkey this week. For NPR News, I'm Steve Walsh in Norfolk, Virginia.

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1: This is Asian View from NHK World Japan. I'm Eriko Kojima. China has sparked regional concerns by testing a submarine-launched missile. The Chinese Navy says one of its nuclear submarines launched a strategic missile carrying a dummy warhead on Monday. It says the projectile came down in international waters in the Pacific as planned. The Navy did not disclose the exact location. The Communist Party-affiliated Global Times newspaper quoted experts as saying the test may have involved the Julong 3 missile. It says the projectile was unveiled in a military parade last September and has a range of over 6,200 miles. That means it could cover the South Pacific and Eastern Pacific. Beijing insists that the test complied with international law and that countries concerned were told it would take place. Japanese officials say Japan's embassy in China was only told of the launch shortly before the missile was fired on Monday. They expressed deep concern to Beijing over China's increasing military activities. They also strongly urged China not to launch missiles over Japan and to ensure that they do not threaten Japan's security. The Philippine Senate has opened the impeachment trial of Vice President Sara Duterte. She could be barred from running in the next presidential election in 2028 if she's convicted. The daughter of former President Rodrigo Duterte is accused of misusing public funds and threatening to have President Ferdinand Marcos Jr. killed. She denies the allegations. The House of Representatives approved the articles of impeachment in May. Sara Duterte did not appear in the Senate on Monday. Anti-Duterte protesters faced off against police outside the upper chamber. This is NHK World Japan. A Ukrainian business group is sharing its latest drone technology for civilian use in Japan. Ukraine has made drones that work with poor GPS access or other limited communications as it fights back against invading Russian forces. The technology could be applied in Japan for disaster response and logistics. A spokesperson for the Ukrainian Chamber of Commerce in Japan explains.
2: We understand that such technologies that came up from the war conditions can be reversed into civilian application, which will serve exactly for emergency situation and for helping people, for environment, for infrastructures.
1: The Japan-Ukraine drone cluster platform is connecting firms in the two countries. Organizers say four Japanese companies have agreed to take part in the project so far. Business leaders from Western Japan's Kansai region plan to visit China in October. Sources say they hope to improve strained ties by meeting with government and business officials. It would be the first such visit in 2 years. The delegation plans to visit Beijing and the inland city of Xi'an. A business delegation from Kansai have visited China 8 times since 1971. Among other business groups, the Japan-China Economic Association postponed the January visit by its members to China. Tokyo police have arrested a 15-year-old boy for allegedly carrying out cyber attacks on a subsidiary of Japan's biggest toy maker. The Metropolitan Police Department says the suspect is a high school student from Saitama Prefecture near Tokyo. The cyber attacks were carried out against the Bandai Namco Holdings subsidiary. The student reportedly used a self-developed computer program improved with generative AI. The attacks are believed to have caused the memberships of more than 46,000 subscribers to the Bandai Channel streaming service to be canceled without their consent. Investigators believe the suspect found a vulnerability in the company's computer servers. He reportedly told investigators that he held no grudge against Bandai Namco. He was also quoted as telling them he had taught himself information processing skills and enjoyed analyzing network communications. It's been confirmed that Tokyo's Shibuya district is the city's number one destination for foreign tourists. A metropolitan government survey found that more than 60% of respondents named Shibuya as their top choice to visit for the fourth straight year. The trendy district is popular with both older and younger people. Tokyo's Ginza was the second most popular place, followed by the area around Tokyo Station. This is Asian View from NHK World, Japan.

0: This is All Things Considered from NPR News. I'm Mary Louise Kelly.
1: And I'm Scott Detrow. For years, the conventional wisdom has been that if you want to work in tech, you should learn to code. And if you want a job anywhere, you should avoid liberal arts majors like philosophy. But that is all changing as AI has endangered coding, and a growing number of AI labs have been looking for new hires from a surprising pool of candidates. That is right, philosophers. That is, people who have thought deeply about ethics, reasoning, and human decision-making. Benjamin Sutherland recently wrote about this phenomenon for The Economist and joins us now to talk more about it. Welcome.
2: Thank you, Scott. Glad to be here.
1: Let's just start with the why. Why are AI companies looking for philosophers right now?
2: Yeah, well, there are a couple of things. I mean, some of it is just to develop models that have better reasoning processes. Philosophy students are taught inferential reasoning, logic, and that can be helpful for just developing longer chains of thought, as the AI people call it. But the bigger area is really to try and figure out how to make AI models that are safer. And that's obviously become front and center as these models become so much more powerful.
1: How many philosophers are we talking about, and how high up on the food chain are they at some of the big companies? Is this just kind of like, we'll have a few and kind of let them think about this, or are they really central to the decision making?
2: Yeah, no, I wasn't actually able to get good numbers on how many are being hired, but I think they actually are in pretty senior positions. Philosophers are the ones who are writing out these constitutions. They're writing what Google calls its AI principles. So they are really shaping how these models are being developed.
1: In your article, you talk about a couple different philosophical schools of thought that some of these AI companies are really leaning into. They want to make sure they're part of the models, part of the thinking. I'm wondering, for like an average end user, is there any way that we can detect the presence of this, or like which philosophical school the company has leaned into?
2: Yeah, absolutely. I mean, Anthropic's Claude models are just obsessed with honesty. You keep hearing that term, and it's in the output, and that's a sign of kind of the deontological structure. There's certain things that a model cannot do. It can't say anything that would be untrue. And now you can run into problems with that, because there's times that an untruth could, you know, perhaps save a life, or it could be for the greater good. And the other kind of opposing school is called consequentialism. And that's kind of a form of utilitarianism. And the idea is you look at what is going to create the greater good. If you take the notion of self-driving cars, if there's going to be an accident, the car has to be able to quickly decide what's the least tragic way to crash. And if it chooses to hit one person rather than, you know, a family of five, that's a consequentialist decision.
1: Is there a sense that one of these schools of philosophical thought will win out over the other in terms of how broadly they're adopted within this field?
2: Well, one thing I can say is that we're seeing increasing pressure on lawmakers in a lot of different countries to regulate AI. And I think the way that's going to happen is going to be primarily with the deontological school of thought, because laws are, in fact, deontological. They're saying this behavior is illegal. You can't do it, no matter, you know, what you would like the outcome to be, no matter what your intent is. And so in order to abide by these laws, I think we'll see more and more deontological systems kind of working their way into these models.
1: Well, Benjamin Sutherland, thank you so much for talking to us about your reporting in The Economist. His latest article was titled "Why Big AI Labs Are Hiring So Many Philosophers." Thanks for joining us.
2: Thank you, Scott. Good to be here.
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0: George E. Johnson died this week. 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
1: His hair care products defined the shape and style of hair for a generation of black Americans coming up in the 70s. But the man behind Afro-Sheen and Ultra-Sheen was a presence in his own right.
7: Who am I? I'm George E. Johnson.
0: He and a partner started their hair care business in the 1950s, selling a chemical hair straightener to Chicago barbershops.
1: Working alongside his wife, he expanded across the country, and the business became a multi-million dollar hair care and cosmetics company. Here's George E. Johnson speaking to Planet Money in January.
7: The profits that came out of Chicago enabled me to open up Indianapolis. And then the money in Indianapolis helped me to open up Cleveland. And then I could go to Detroit and then to Memphis, to St. Louis, you know, just market by market.
0: Bolstered by the momentum of the civil rights movement, the black power movement, many young black Americans decided chemically straight hair was out and embracing their natural hair was in.
7: Black is beautiful. And we came out with a great product called Afro-Sheen.
0: And it wasn't just Afro-Sheen that made Johnson Products Company stand out on the hair care aisle.
1: The company worked to build and maintain black pride, funding Martin Luther King Jr. when his movement's money got tight.
0: Here's Johnson describing to Planet Money the moment Dr. King received a $100,000 check.
7: Oh, he cried.

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0: coming up after the news. Pakistan has announced they will be cutting the 18% tax on menstrual products. We use that as an excuse to do a deep dive into the science of periods. How your cycle might be affecting how you respond to medication, and we take a look at one of the comparatively few species that menstruate, spiny mice. Plus, do you think your periods are difficult and inconvenient? Well, imagine bleeding in space. We're joined by biologist, writer, and podcaster Kelly Wiener-Smith to chat about how astronauts deal with their cycles. And we have a look at another cycle, the sleep-wake cycle. Why do some of us struggle to drift off? Plus, we find the answer to a question from one of our listeners. Why are some delicious foods so difficult to stop eating? All that and more coming up on Unexpected Elements.
1: Live from NPR News in Washington, I'm Ryland Barton. Pressure is mounting on Maine Democratic Senate nominee Graham Platner to leave the race. As NPR's Sage Miller reports, Platner has lost his top allies.
2: Vermont Senator Bernie Sanders is the latest that has called on Platner to leave the race for Maine's U.S. Senate seat. The request came after Platner was accused of sexual assault by a former romantic partner. Platner gained Sanders' endorsement early in his campaign for Senate. Platner positioned himself as a progressive, much like Sanders, calling on Medicare for all and getting corporate money out of politics. Other top Democrats, including Senate Minority Leader Chuck Schumer, have urged Platner to suspend his campaign. Platner would need to end his Senate bid by Monday in order for Maine Democrats to nominate a replacement in time for the general election. Democrats are hoping to flip the seat blue in November. Sage Miller, NPR News.
1: A federal judge has rejected the Department of Justice's attempt to gain access to the personal information of Fulton County's 2020 election workers. It's a setback for President Trump's probe into Georgia and his unsubstantiated claims that voter fraud cost him the presidency. Melissa Fato from member station WABE has more.
3: Fulton County officials argued a DOJ subpoena requesting the names and information of every county employee and poll volunteer was meant to harass and intimidate them. They asked a federal judge to intervene. In his decision, U.S. District Judge William Ray called the subpoena highly burdensome and

0: unreasonable. He also noted the statute of limitations has long since passed, so the feds couldn't use the information to charge anyone with a crime. Ray scolded the DOJ for trying to use grand jury powers to gain private information without a legitimate purpose. For NPR News, I'm Melissa Fato in Atlanta.
1: The International Olympic Committee today lifted its suspension of Russia's National Olympic Committee. The move clears the way for Russian athletes to compete at the Los Angeles Summer Games in 2028. NPR's Brian Mann reports.
2: The IOC banned the vast majority of Russians from competing for their home country after the full-scale invasion of Ukraine in 2022. This IOC move will make it easier for Russians to compete, even as Russian drone and missile strikes continue to slam Ukrainian cities. Vladislav Hereskevich is a Ukrainian Olympic bobsledder.
3: Today we have day of mourning because of before yesterday attacks. And to have the same news like in the day of mourning is wild, because with that you understand the scale war is not getting any smaller, and it's a very, very wrong decision, and it's a very shameful decision.
2: Sports officials in Moscow praised the IOC move, but some restrictions remain in place. If Russians win medals, they still won't be allowed to play their national anthem or fly the Russian flag. Brian Mann, NPR News.
1: Yesterday's World Cup match between the U.S. and Belgium set a record as the most watched soccer telecast in U.S. history. Fox says 30 million people watched the game. This is NPR. Officials say a 37-story high-rise under construction in Manhattan is unstable and moving after columns buckled and floors sagged. The former Pfizer headquarters is being converted to luxury apartments. Nearby buildings, including a school, were evacuated. New York City Mayor Zoran Mamdani says engineers are working to stabilize the structure. Builders say the tower is part of the city's largest office-to-residential conversion project, with over 1,600 planned units. Hungary pulled its state-run TV off the air today in a move to dismantle what many call the backbone of the former government's propaganda machine. Drew Lifeheit reports.
4: If you tuned in to Hungarian State TV's M1 this afternoon, you got a blank screen and a message. Public media should not lie. We apologize for doing so for years. The shakeup didn't stop there. State news radio went quiet too, replaced by classical music. Top station executives and several anchors were fired. One was even escorted out of the building. M1 was the flagship of government propaganda under former Prime Minister Viktor Orban, whose party lost power last spring. Hungary's new Prime Minister, Péter Magyar, had promised on the campaign trail to make the broadcaster independent. There'll be an interim period first, then state media's new leadership will be chosen through a competitive process. For NPR News, I'm Drew Lifeheit in Budapest.
1: President Trump is claiming credit for Walmart's recent price cuts, though the retailer's statement doesn't mention his administration's involvement. Walmart's statement describes the cuts as a seasonal strategy with no mention of the government interaction. This is NPR News from Washington.
5: Support for NPR comes from NPR stations. Other contributors include the estate of Joan B. Kroc, whose bequest serves as an enduring investment in the future of public radio and seeks to help NPR be the model for high-quality journalism in the 21st century. This is NPR.
6: Recently, I visited a sleep lab. For about a month, I'd been struggling to drift off. I'd get up, drink a coffee, and feel no more awake. Then I'd have a decaf before bed, and suddenly I'd feel wired. Now, in the run-up to visiting the sleep lab, I was asked to avoid caffeine entirely, which I did, begrudgingly. But when I got to the lab, I couldn't fall asleep at all. The scientists even remarked on how awake my brain seemed. Frustrated and exhausted, I went home and made a caffeinated coffee. But this time, I checked the box. Decaf. I realised that I'd accidentally swapped my coffee pods. I'd been drinking decaf in the morning and caffeinated coffee at night. No wonder I'd end up trapped in a cycle of bad sleep and needing coffee to get through the next day. I'm Caroline Steele from the BBC World Service. This is Unexpected Elements.

0: As always, I'm joined by an international panel of wonderful journalists. In Sao Paulo, Brazil, I'm joined by Camilla Motta. Welcome, Camilla.
1: Oi, Caroline.
0: And in Helsinki, Finland, we have Tristan Artone. Hi, Tristan.
2: Ande, baba, and hello.
0: So this is the science show inspired by the news. We cycle through the headlines to find our favourite story as a starting point. Then we follow a chain of scientific connections, and with a bit of luck, we end up somewhere completely unexpected.
3: Pakistan has announced plans to abolish the sales tax on sanitary pads and other menstrual hygiene products.
4: It's not just a tax on pads. To me, it's a tax on going to school.
5: There is still a lot of shame around talking about periods, which makes things harder.
6: The government says the decision aims to improve women's health, dignity, and access to education.
0: Yes, Pakistan has announced plans to abolish period tax, which is an 18% sales tax on menstrual products like tampons and sanitary towels, making it one of over 20 countries, alongside Canada, Rwanda, and Jamaica, to abolish sales tax from menstrual products. And the impact of this could be huge. Only 12% of women and girls in Pakistan use commercially made menstrual products. So lifting this tax may make these products affordable for many. And UN Women have welcomed the decision, saying that when these products become more affordable, it means more girls and women stay in school and the workforce. Although activists argue that the remaining taxes, which still make up 40% of the total price of menstrual products in Pakistan, should also be removed. Camilla, what's the tampon tax like where you are?
1: We just got rid of them. Brazil had a big tax reform and it just kicked in January 2026.
0: Tristan, what about you?
2: Well, in Finland, there is tax, but it has been going down. Prior to 2025, it was 25%, which is like the standard rate for all goods. After 2025, it was reduced to 14%. And activists, I understand, are eyeing at least getting to 10% as kind of the next step.
0: So, Camilla, you're starting us off with our first science story. Where are you taking us?
1: Well, Caroline, if we're talking periods, I've got a story about how the menstrual cycle might be impacting how drugs enter the brain, something which has taken one research team more than 10 years to figure out.
0: Ooh, a 10-year menstrual mystery.
1: Indeed. So we first have to go back to 2014. At that time, a new experimental drug called Devunetide was showing promising results as a treatment against progressive supranuclear palsy, which is a rare degenerative brain condition. But in a late stage trial, which is one of the final steps of testing a new drug before it's approved to be prescribed to patients, it suddenly seemed like Devunetide wasn't actually having any effects on anyone.
0: Interesting. So that's kind of quite late on in the testing process. Do we know why?
1: So it was a confusing result. So scientists have since taken a closer look at those trial results and separated them by sex. And it seems like actually Devunetide may be effective in women, and just how effective depends on where they are in their menstrual cycle. And this is all down to estrogen.
0: Right. Okay. And estrogen is one of the main female sex hormones, right?
1: Right. And within the menstrual cycle, it's responsible for repairing and thickening the lining of the uterus. Its levels also fluctuate throughout the cycle. Estrogen levels are highest in the middle of the cycle, just before an egg is released during ovulation, and drop to their lowest level during your period.
0: And so levels of estrogen were impacting how effective the drugs were.
1: Yep.
0: So is more estrogen better or is it worse?
1: So they tested this in mice. They gave Devunetide through a nasal spray to male and female mice. They found that in the female mice, more of the drug reached their brains when their estrogen levels were at their highest in their estrous cycle, which is the rodent version of a menstrual cycle. In fact, when estrogen levels were at their peak, the female mice had double the amount of the drug in their bloodstream compared to the male mice.
0: Interesting. Okay, so more estrogen, more drug in the bloodstream, but humans aren't mice. Has this test been done in humans yet?
1: Yes, we're not mice. and yes, they have tested in humans, but in a very small study with only 6 women and 2 men. And they found that the women seemed to take up more of the drug than men did. Men also produce estrogen, but they do so in much smaller amounts than women. So this also supports the theory that higher levels of estrogen equal higher levels of devunetide being taken up into the body. But of course, it was a very small experimental sample, so we have to take care with the results.
0: Interesting. So do we know why estrogen is having this effect?
1: Well, we know that estrogen can influence blood flow and how drugs are broken down in the body. And it can also impact the blood-brain barrier.
0: And the blood-brain barrier is something we talked about in last week's show.
1: Yes. As a recap, the blood-brain barrier is the membrane surrounding the brain that acts kind of like a filter, deciding what can pass from the blood into the brain. Estrogen might affect how permeable it is, basically how many molecules are allowed to pass through it.
2: So what are the next steps for devunetide?
1: The researchers are looking to continue clinical trials on the drug, and this time results will be separated by sex. Something which is not commonly done in clinical trials. And we do need to remember that this latest study is very small, so we have to treat the results with caution. But it does highlight how important it is that things like where in the menstrual cycle women are and therefore hormonal levels are taken into consideration when testing new medicines.
0: It's kind of remarkable that the menstrual cycle, which is something experienced by half the world's population, is still in many ways a scientific frontier. Thank you so much, Camilla. Tristan, what have you got for us next?
2: Well, do y'all know how many animals menstruate?
0: Ooh, I was shocked by how few animals menstruate, but I can't remember. I'll guess something like 25. What are you going to go for, Camilla?
1: I was going to say dozens because I thought like a bunch of mammals menstruate. I'm going to say 67.
2: Well, there are humans, of course, but the answer is 78 species of primates, 4 species of bats, and the elephant shrew. So it is actually quite rare, but higher numbers. So, Camilla, I believe you're the winner of that.
0: Camilla was pretty close.
2: Yeah, yeah, yeah.
0: But that means outside of primates, it's shockingly rare. Which species menstruate other than primates?
2: It was bats and the elephant shrew. But in 2016, researchers found that the spiny mouse can also menstruate. So it's become the first rodent ever observed that actually does menstruate.
0: Oh, interesting.
2: Well, I mean, menstruation actually isn't the only sort of unusual thing about the spiny mouse. It completely defies rules of mammalian biology. It has a bone-plated tail, and the only other mammal with this trait is an armadillo. After injury, it can regenerate its skin without scars, and they live an extraordinary long time. Typical mice may live around 9 months, spiny mice up to 5 years.
0: It sort of reminds me of the naked mole rat, which can live for 30 years, which is such a long time for a small mammal. And they're incredibly resistant to cancer, making them a sort of interesting model for biologists studying aging and cancer resistance.
2: Yeah, and the two are frequently compared, actually, because of all of its incredible traits. So the spiny mouse has also caught the attention of researchers, making it a great or perhaps unfortunate candidate for biomedical research. So one big area is for researching reproductive health, specifically reproductive and inflammatory disorders, as well as physiological and behavioral aspects. That's because the spiny mouse appears to experience premenstrual syndrome, or PMS. 70% of women endure PMS symptoms, and about 8% experience physical and emotional symptoms severe enough to disrupt daily life. And researchers believe that the spiny mouse can help study the underlying mechanisms of PMS and test novel interventions.
0: I want to know how you diagnose PMS in a spiny mouse. You're like, that mouse keeps, I don't know, growling at that other mouse. It must have PMS. I'm not sure how you could tell.
1: It just stays in a corner, like looking really sad. So could they actually see, you know, signs of PMS in the spiny mouse?
2: Yeah, apparently so. Some of the researchers were able to observe that the spiny mouse exhibited a lot of isolation in their cages when going through PMS. A number of other things too, but that was one of the big ones that might be most noticeable to humans in terms of behavior.
0: What about this amazing ability to heal without scarring?
2: Well, yeah, this is like quite a superpower. So in 2012, researchers discovered that the spiny mouse can regenerate skin, hair, follicles, sweat glands, and ear cartilage without forming scar tissue. Since then, there have been additional regenerative discoveries extending to how it heals muscles, its spinal cord, and cardiac tissue. So researchers hope to understand how scarless healing happens in order to treat severe wounds and burn patients, as well as how their regenerative abilities could pioneer treatments for internal injuries. So they're specifically eyeing how cardiac tissue after a heart attack can be regenerated, and if spinal cord injuries can be treated.
0: Wow. Okay, so a lot of potential for studying these little guys. Thank you, Tristan, for helping us enter the weird and wonderful world of the spiny mouse.
2: But do I have time for one last fun fact on the spiny mouse?
0: Yeah, go for it.
2: Okay, well, the tail of the spiny mouse can deglove. So if a predator grabs it, the skin of the tail will just come off so that the spiny mouse can get away, basically leaving like a bunch of skin in the predator's mouth. However, they can only do this once, and then they'll often like chew their own tails off afterwards. So it's really unusual because they can heal and regenerate in like amazing ways, but the tail somehow doesn't fall under like these superpowers.
0: Imagine grabbing a spiny mouse tail and the skin coming off. And then this poor mouse is left with a skinless tail? Oh my
2: gosh. Everybody loses in that situation. It'll teach you not to grab a spiny mouse by the tail though, probably.
0: Yeah, I'll never do that again. Listeners, what period research do you want to see happening? Perhaps you want to know why humans are one of the few species to experience menstruation, why for some people periods don't seem to last forever, or why on day one of your period you want to eat only chocolate and crisps, or is that just me? Get in touch. You can email us unexpected@bbc.co.uk, or you can WhatsApp us on +44 330 678 3080. Next up, what happens if you have a period in space? After this.

0: You're listening to Unexpected Elements from the BBC World Service, the show that looks at the science lurking behind the news. This week, we're talking all things menstrual cycle, from spiny mouse periods to how drugs can be less effective due to the washing machine of hormones many of us cycle through every month. Now, I thought periods here on Earth were bad enough, but imagine having a period in space. In 1983, NASA famously asked their first female astronaut, Sally Ride, if 100 tampons would be enough for her six-day trip. In case you're not familiar with tampons, that's a lot of tampons. Now, here to chat about periods in space with us is biologist, writer and podcaster Kelly Weiner-Smith. Welcome, Kelly.
1: I can't believe I'm here to talk about periods in space, but I am so excited. Let's do this.
0: Yay, me too. So first, I think we need to tackle that 100 tampon story. What was going on? Why did NASA think 100 tampons would be appropriate for 6 days?
1: Well, so first, they had no idea what was going to happen. And they were worried, like, well, what happens, for example, if a woman who's a heavy bleeder has a much worse period than ever? It would be way worse to have sent not enough tampons than to have sent too many tampons. And it's worth noting that there was actually another woman astronaut on the team making this decision, and she was a medical doctor. And
0: what?
1: She thought 100 tampons, I don't know, it would be really bad if things went wrong. And there was also concern that the blood might go up through the tubes and end up in your abdomen, because when you're in space, you're in free fall. So there's something like zero gravity. So gravity's not pulling things down. So what if it went up instead? And so they were just trying to be extra cautious. And actually, we still send 100 tampons to space with women today.
0: Really?
1: We haven't changed that number.
0: I would argue if you think a period could end up heavy enough that you would need 100 tampons for 6 days, you should be going to a hospital rather than a spaceship.
1: Yeah, absolutely. You would have anemia and all sorts of other problems. It's a crazy number.
0: So do we now have any better of an idea about what happens when you have a period in space? You know, do you know what goes on?
1: There have been some women who have gone to space and had their periods and they didn't have a problem. They haven't publicized what the experience was like, maybe for obvious reasons. They don't want to be like known as the astronaut who had their period in space and, you know, then shared it. There have been some reports of women needing to use tampons and pads because the blood sort of creeps out in a weird way in space, and that was the best way to take care of that. But in general, most astronauts are choosing to not have their periods in space. They're using hormones to make it so that they don't have to deal with this in space, which we also see women doing in like Arctic exploration or military situations, because you can imagine not wanting to like worry about where your pad is going to come from when you're in the middle of like a war zone or something like that. So anyway, they choose to not have periods for the most part.
0: Interesting. And I guess it'd also be a concern about like how you deal with floating blood, essentially, because, you know, without gravity, changing a tampon suddenly becomes a much messier situation, I would imagine. I haven't changed a tampon in space.
1: I, too, have never changed a tampon in space. But I imagine that it could be difficult. But fluid management in space isn't like a totally novel problem. People do seem to have this idea that periods in space have many challenges at many levels. For example, like on PopSci websites, you'll find people saying women can't menstruate in space because it'll mess up the space toilet. The space toilet will get clogged. And that has not happened. Women have had periods in space. You just put like a little filter on top of the vacuum chamber that essentially collects pee, and that keeps the big stuff out, and it has not clogged up the system. But what has clogged up the system actually is calcium that's been excreted in the urine of astronauts, because when you're in space, your bones start breaking down because you're just not using them as much. And that calcium built up in the system that collects water and then cleans it so that you can use it again, and which is why the astronauts on the International Space Station call their water yesterday's coffee.
0: Oh,
1: because it keeps. I know. but anyway, so yes, the calcium in their urine has clogged up the system, but never blood.
0: Oh my gosh! So pipes not clogged by sanitary products, but instead calcium from bones. That is actually terrifying.
1: Disturbing.
0: Yeah.
1: Space is difficult.
0: Space is difficult.
2: Yeah. And with all the fuss, you know, I get why most astronauts choose to to just not get a period while they're in space. But in the future, if we're looking to possibly colonizing other planets like Mars, something you have written about, Kelly, you'd need the menstrual cycle to be happening naturally if you want space pregnancies. So how might space affect things like fertility or giving birth?
1: So we, every once in a while, will get data from like rodents. And as I know you've already discussed, most rodents don't get periods, except for the spiny mouse, which does. But there's been at least one study where we sent a pregnant rodent to space and then brought them back to see how labor went. And it didn't go great. They had to do twice as much of a certain kind of contraction. And we think that that's because their muscles had just sort of gotten weak in the space environment because they're essentially in free fall, experiencing no gravity. And any of us who have had children know you don't want to have to do twice as many contractions.
0: No, thank you. Not that I've had kids, but I've heard that contractions aren't fun. How are we going to colonize Mars if being pregnant is going to be a problem and giving birth is going to be difficult? Is this something that Elon Musk has thought about?
1: I do not get the sense that Elon Musk is staying awake at night worrying about this problem. But certainly on Mars, Mars has 40% of the gravity that Earth has. So there's reason to worry that our bones and our muscles would be much weaker, which would make labor even more dangerous than it is here on Earth. And the surface of Mars is covered with this jagged dirt that has a chemical called perchlorates in there. And they mess with the hormones your thyroid makes. And those hormones are important for heart rate and blood pressure. And for fetuses, they're important for nervous system development. And so there's plenty of reasons to worry about mom's health. Can a fetus develop normally under low gravity? Mars is a high radiation environment. What kind of problems is that going to cause? So many, many reasons to worry. And so I personally am pushing for not sending a million people to Mars in the next 20 to 30 years, as Elon Musk suggests, because I think we need to do lots of research at the International Space Station or at a moon research station. There's a lot of questions we need answers to before we send women out to start, you know, having babies in space. That seems very ethically fraught.
3: I mean, in terms of sort of sending people to Mars, in terms of actually thinking about what that looks like, what about the possibility of using like something like artificial wombs rather than having in utero pregnancies in space to be able to accomplish what you're talking about?
1: Yeah, so I think artificial wombs would be great as a way to keep women from needing to realize the risk of trying to get pregnant, stay pregnant, and then go through labor on Mars. But now we have to start thinking about fetal development on Mars and whether or not 40% gravity is going to be safe for a fetus developing in an artificial womb. And pardon the pun, but artificial wombs are in their infancy. And so we're not really ready to do that yet, but that could make it easier or safer. But it's not a technology we've realized yet.
0: Well, thank you so much for joining us, Kelly. It was just, great to have a chat about periods in space. Not something I was expecting to spend my day doing, but turns out it's fascinating.
1: Thanks so much for having me. I cannot wait to tell my friends I talked about periods in space on the BBC. They'll be so proud of me.
0: So we began with good news. If you're buying menstrual products in Pakistan, they're lifting the 18% tampon tax. And we've ended up at the potentially messy reality of having a period in space, with a detour via one of the few non-primate animals to menstruate, the spiny mouse. Still to come on the show, how construction work affects the brains of female termites. We answer a question from one of you lovely listeners. Why can't we stop eating certain delicious foods? And we return to cycles, but this time our sleep-wake cycle. Why do some of us really struggle to nod off? Find out when this show continues.

0: Coming up after the news, we'll be tracking down a scientist to answer a question from one of our listeners. Why are some foods so difficult to stop eating? And I do a deep dive into sleep-wake cycles. Like me, do you struggle to nod off? If so, I might have the answer to why you find it so difficult and what you can do about it. Coming up on Unexpected Elements shortly.
1: BBC News. The Pentagon says US forces have carried out a series of strikes against Iran in response to what it calls renewed Iranian targeting of commercial shipping in the Strait of Hormuz. Iranian media said missiles hit areas on Iran's southern coast. Tehran described the US attack as a violation, warning it will take decisive action. The French hard-right leader Marine Le Pen says she's still running for president next year, despite losing her appeal against a conviction for misuse of European Parliament funds. Tuesday's judgment in Paris effectively lifted a previous bar on her standing for public office. The Ukrainian capital has come under renewed Russian missile attack. A series of explosions were heard in Kyiv early on Wednesday morning. The attack took place as NATO leaders met in Turkey. The aviation authorities in Pakistan have launched a search and rescue operation to locate a cargo aircraft with five crew members on board that has gone missing in the Arabian Sea. The Pakistan-registered Boeing 737 reported a malfunction in its navigation system. The leader of Britain's populist right-wing party, Reform UK, is forcing a by-election in his constituency as he faces a parliamentary investigation over large sums of money he'd received before becoming an MP but did not declare. Nigel Farage said he would stand in the election, which he described as the people versus the establishment. The mayor of New York has warned that a central Manhattan skyscraper next to Grand Central Station remained at risk of collapse. Emergency services have evacuated the 37-story building, a school, and nearby streets following reports of falling bricks. And the defending champions Argentina staged a stunning late comeback to beat Egypt 3-2 to qualify for the quarterfinals of the Men's Football World Cup. BBC News.
0: This is Unexpected Elements from the BBC World Service, the science show that takes inspiration from the news. I'm Caroline Steele. I'm in Cardiff in Wales. And with me are...
2: Tristan Artoon in Helsinki, Finland.
0: And...
3: Camila Mota in São Paulo, Brazil.
0: This week, we've been exploring science inspired by the news that Pakistan has planned to abolish its 18% sales tax on menstrual products. Now, the three of us are journalists. We watch and add to the stories that reach people around the world every week. And next up is a chance for one of us to highlight a story they feel has unjustly gone under the radar of global news. Panelists are also offered a tempting bonus point if they can link their unsung story to the theme of the show. Although I should say, bonus points are worthless and come with no reward. Camilla, I believe it's your turn this week.
3: Well, I can't exactly link it to the original team, but I can to my own story.
0: Okay, unorthodox, but I'll allow it.
3: So all the talk about women's brains reminded me of a research I recently came across about termites' brains, which change dramatically based on what task they're doing.
0: Ah, okay, bonus point awarded. Tell me about termite brains.
3: First, let me tell you about termites. There's a type of termite that's native to Brazil, Sintermes dierus. Okay, their colony is spread underground and they build these small mounds from the ground up. When you're driving in certain regions here, you can see dozens of them in the fields on the roadside. There's one actually the size of the UK in northeastern Brazil.
0: What?
3: Yeah, one that you can see from space.
0: Whoa. Okay, I've heard about termites being sort of a structural concern for wooden houses, but this is a whole different scale to that.
3: Yeah, they can be a problem if they're on your property. But outside, they're vital to the ecosystem. They have an important role in recycling organic matter, you know, breaking down dead plants and converting it into new soil. And the type of labor these termites do is dividing according to their sex. Male workers act as foragers and female workers as builders.
0: Ah, okay. It's great to see more females in construction jobs.
3: So research from the University of São Paulo published last April probed into the relationship between these sex-specific tasks and the termites' brain architecture, are female termites' brains different from males because of the work they do?
0: I'm going to guess yes.
3: And you're right, it is. Their brain central complex, which is associated with spatial information processing and navigation, is larger in males, which is consistent with the task they perform. Leaving the nest at night to gather leaf fragments for the colony, facing temperature fluctuations, predators. Like most termites, these are blind, so they use vibrations and their sense of smell to orient themselves. Female termites remain close to the entrance of the mound, building the nest, so their brain central complex is not as developed.
2: And you said that their brains actually change based on what task they're doing, though, right?
3: Yes, and it happens very quickly, which meant that to study their brains while they were working, scientists had to freeze them at that exact moment. And I mean literally freeze. The biologists doing the fieldwork here in São Paulo's countryside would monitor the colonies and capture males when they were cutting leaves, for example, then put them in tubes and plunge them in liquid nitrogen right there on the spot, right before transferring them to a freezer with a temperature of minus 80 degrees Celsius, where they would be kept to later have their brains dissected. The same with the females, captured at the entrance of the nest while building it, and so on. And then the team would scan their little brains using an advanced optical imaging technique called confocal microscopy that generates a sequence of images of tissue slices and allow for the three-dimensional reconstruction of the brain. Once they had that, they could calculate how they changed depending on the sex.
0: Very interesting science, but I'm feeling bad for these poor termites. I'm assuming they weren't sort of just happily defrosted and able to go on their merry way.
3: I suppose not.
0: Oh, poor termites. But yeah, a clever way of working out exactly what's going on at that moment in time. So how did their brains change?
3: Right. So the very quick changes were on the genetic level. There is a gene literally called the foraging gene, which is present in many insects. When it is expressed or turned on, it drives an insect to go out and find resources. And it was the male termites actively doing this behavior, which expressed this the most highly. And males in general had more than females. As I mentioned, termites are quite important. Their habit of building huge nests underground alters the soil's physical and chemical composition, increases water infiltration, and contributes to nutrient cycling. So it's good to understand them better, especially because apparently they're sensitive to temperature increase. During the fieldwork, researchers also noticed the insects wouldn't get out of the nest as much when it was too hot.
0: I feel you, termites. We've just had a heat wave here in the UK, and I basically never left home. Thank you, Camilla. We've come to the part of the show where we dive into our inbox, listen to our voice notes and read our postcards to hear what you lovely listeners have to say about past shows. Now, this week, we're going back to our episode about chips from a couple of shows ago, where we discussed the world's favourite vegetable, the potato. Camilla, could you read this one out, please?
3: Sure. Hi, Unexpected Elements team. I'm Raheem from Uganda. In today's show, I've remembered hearing of a skincare tip involving potato slices and turmeric powder for clearing spots. I think I'll try it out sometimes. Thanks for the show. I love it. If this really works, it will make my skincare routine so much cheaper.
0: Right? Thank you, Raheem. I'm curious to know if anyone has done research on that, but it does sound like an eco-friendly and cheap skincare regime. So you could fry and eat your turmeric potatoes once you're done.
3: Mm.
0: Tristan, I want to hear about your skincare routine. Your skin looks glowing today.
2: Oh, thank you.
0: Does your routine involve any potatoes?
2: I mean, routine feels generous. It's more like an occasional application of cream. And, you know, it generally happens when I feel like my face is sort of like turning into beef jerky kind of a thing. So,
0: you wait until your skin feels dry.
2: Basically. But I don't know if I'm going with the potatoes. And honestly, I'm not going to cook them afterwards. That just sounds gross.
0: It's recycling.
3: And if you deep fry it, you know.
0: Yeah.
2: I've already got the grease.
0: Oh, exactly. You don't even need any oil. You can just use skin oil.
2: That's why it sounds disgusting.
0: So practical.
3: So sustainable. Disgusting, sustainable, you know, different perspective.
0: What about you, Camilla?
3: You know, I haven't thought about potatoes, but maybe I should try them because whenever I'm peeling potatoes, it feels really nice. You know, it leaves your fingers kind of greasy but smooth at the same time, right?
0: Yeah, I agree. I quite like the feel of them. So I feel like it might be onto something there. We need someone to do some research for us and and write in. I could do with adding something to my also basically non-existent skincare routine. So from potatoes to frogs, we're going way back with this one. So back in April, we did an episode about the riveting science of frogs, which led to some fantastic frog postcards. And now we're getting some frog jokes. Tristan, can you take it away?
2: Sure. This one is from Chris. I just heard the latest episode of Unexpected Elements. A previous episode about frogs was mentioned. Did you know that knitters call tearing out a project or part of a project frogging? Because rip it, rip it, rip it.
3: Now I get it.
0: Now you get it.
3: Yes.
2: I'm slightly unclear. What? Tearing out a project? Is that what you, like, if I'm making a sweater, if I'm knitting a sweater, that's the project?
0: Yes, I think so. So you're knitting a sweater. Part of it doesn't work. So you tear that bit out and that's called frogging because rip it, rip it, rip it. All good jokes need explanation. Always makes them funnier. Always makes them funnier.
2: Sorry, Chris, I'm not your intended audience.
0: I enjoyed it, Chris.
3: Me too.
0: Right, time for our own science jokes. I'm going to put you on the spot. Have you got any jokes to share?
3: Let's see. So why did hydrogen sit by itself at the periodic table mixer?
0: Ooh, I don't know. Something like because it had only one proton.
3: Almost. You're close.
0: Had no one? It only had one. I don't know.
3: It just wanted to bond first.
0: Oh, cute.
3: Not haha funny, but funny.
0: Yeah, I like that. I like that. I'll give that a solid 6 out of 10. Okay, I've got two. My first one is, I find it really easy to skim read non-friction books. Oh no, I didn't even get a laugh. I just got a sigh. Okay, so Einstein says we can time travel. And so here's my favorite time traveling joke. I went back in time and I killed my grandfather before he met my grandmother. I didn't disappear. That's when I found out I was adopted. I then went back in time again and I killed him again. That's when I realized I'm a psychopath. Okay, right, I'm going to move us clunkily on away from our terrible attempt at science jokes. So now, last week, we chatted about dividing lines from the civilian controlled zone in South Korea to an obscure ecological border in Indonesia called the Wallace Line. And Marnie was in the hot seat, so I listened to the episode as a regular listener, and I would like to get in touch and share my thoughts. Does that sound reasonable?
2: Yes, definitely.
3: Sure.
0: Okay, allowed. Good. So all the chat about boundaries made me think of my favourite line, the Kármán line, which divides Earth from space. Any guesses how far from Earth the Kármán line is?
3: 50 kilometres.
2: 51.
0: Okay, well, Tristan, you win. It's 100 kilometres, so you were closer.
3: Oh, come on.
0: Now, what I love about this line is it's really quite arbitrary. So our atmosphere slowly becomes thinner as you move away from the surface of the Earth. But at no point does the atmosphere sort of suddenly stop. So there isn't really a line that divides being on Earth from being in space.
3: So why was that distance chosen?
0: So 100 kilometers was thought to be the limit of where you could physically fly an aeroplane, because planes rely on the atmosphere to stay in the air. That might seem completely inconsequential, but it does matter because aeroplanes flying over countries are subject to totally different rules and regulations than satellites flying over countries.
2: So the Kármán line is more or less just like there for regulatory purposes?
0: Yeah, basically. But I kind of find it surprising because there's no sort of perfect point where you can say, now you're in space, now you're on Earth. We've just had to make up a line.
2: Huh.
3: And I'm guessing Kármán is the person who decided that.
0: I'm just looking it up now. It is named after Theodor von Kármán. I was hoping it was a woman called Kármán, but never mind. Thank you so much to everyone who got in touch. If you'd like to be a part of the show, please do send us your comments, stories, science jokes, anything really. You can email unexpected@bbc.co.uk or WhatsApp +44 330 678 3080. Still to come, why I can't stop eating crisps and chocolate, and some tips on how to fall asleep faster. That's coming up after this.

0: Now, we love hearing your comments, but we also want your questions, because we have a section of the show called Ask the Unexpected, where we essentially act like a nerdy matchmaking service, connecting your question to a scientist with the answer. Now, this week, we've had a voice message from Izzy.
1: Hi, Unexpected Elements. I've been wondering, why is it when I open a bag of crisps or a packet of biscuits or a packet of sweets, why do I find it so difficult to stop myself from eating the whole packet?
0: So why do we find it so hard to stop eating those oh-so-delicious snacks like crisps and chocolate? Good question, Izzy. Now, we've matched up your question with a scientist, Professor Onalapo Olakunle-James, a neuropharmacologist at the Ladoke Akintola University of Technology in Nigeria.
2: There are constituents of those foods or treats that stimulate an area of the brain called the brain reward system. Naturally, when we eat food, this area is stimulated. It's natural. But there are foods that contain additives, or by the very nature of the molecules that are contained in those food, they strongly stimulate these brain areas that make us feel pleasure. That wires our brain to desire more of those things. So we go back to consuming them.
0: So certain foods contain additives which strongly stimulate the brain's reward system, making us feel pleasure and leaving us wanting more food. But luckily, there's another system in place to stop us from eternally eating.
2: There are two influences in the brain that help us to balance how much we eat. We have what we call the homeostatic influence. That is our brain telling us that, look, that is enough. Homeostatic influence balances the reward pathway. But when this balance is lost, then the reward pathway overrides the homeostatic influence. The ability of the brain to say it is just enough is being gradually lost. We start to ask ourselves the question, is it the food or the food additive? It's not really about the food many times. It's about how it was processed. Adding a lot of sugar, adding a lot of fat, alters the way our palate perceives the food. And it alters the signals that are sent to the brain.
0: So the brain balances two influences when we eat: the homeostatic system, which signals when we've had enough food, and the reward system, which encourages us to seek out more food. And some foods may stimulate our reward pathways strongly enough that we ignore the signals that would normally stop us from eating. Tristan, Camilla, which foods lead your reward system to trump your homeostatic system?
3: Cake,
0: classic. What about you, Tristan?
4: Salty stuff. Like there's a kind of crisp here in Finland that, like, when it gets put in front of me, I'll just like make a meal out of it. Like it's just terrible. And then I look like a potato the next day because of all the salt I've consumed, and I just don't care. Yeah.
0: Yeah. You become a potato because you've eaten so much potatoes. What with that and then your skincare routine, you're just 90% potato.
4: I guess the thing is that the brain is supposed to override that process, but I regularly override it myself. I know, like, I'll have the comment, I should not eat anymore, but this is good, so I'm going to eat more. Like, I will articulate it. I don't need a system. I just do it myself.
0: I hate being stuck in that point when you know you don't need or want more of this thing and yet you still do the thing. It kind of makes me think of me on social media.
3: It's crazy, isn't it? But you know what's interesting? Here in Brazil, it's been a few years that they introduced those food stamp in packaging. And I have found myself giving up on buying certain stuff because of the stamp. So it's really interesting how it works. You know, chocolate or crisps, thing that I would buy regularly. Now I get them and there's this really massive thing just, you know, flashing basically in your face and saying, this is really bad for you.
0: Thank you, Professor Onalapo Onlakunle-James, and thanks, Izzy, for writing in. If you have a science question you need an answer to, please do get in touch and we will match you up with the perfect scientist. You can email us at unexpected@bbc.co.uk, or better yet, send us a voice note on WhatsApp, +44 330 678 30-80. We've come to the part of the show where I get to dig a bit deeper into something that particularly interests me. Now, I think it's fair to say that so far, this show has been a bit of a period party, which I'm not complaining about, but I'd like to move us on to another type of cycle, the sleep-wake cycle. Every day, our bodies are awash with changing chemical signals, some helping us to wake up, others helping us to drift off to sleep. Now, for some of us, this process comes very easily, but for others, it's a daily battle. Tristan, Camilla, are you good sleepers?
4: Yes.
0: Yes?
4: But admittedly, it's like only when everything is right, you know? Like, I've got like real Princess and the Pea syndrome going, so like sheets, temperatures, bed, light, sound, everything needs to be kind of like pretty perfect for good sleep to happen.
0: Really? Interesting. Yeah. So are you bad at sleeping if you go to a new place, like stay in a new area or a new house or something like that?
4: No. It's just as long as it's up to my standards.
0: As long as I've bought my perfect mattress. What about you, Camilla?
3: Well, I have very low standards. So I'll sleep basically anywhere in any conditions. Yeah.
0: So sleep is something I've always struggled with. So I was very excited to be able to do a deep dive into the process of falling asleep for our sister World Service show, Crowd Science. So this episode was called Why Can't I Fall Asleep? And you can listen to it wherever you get your BBC podcasts. Now, let's start with Oos van Someren. He's from the Netherlands Institute for Neuroscience, and he's an expert in the complicated science of why some of us struggle to drift off.
5: It seems that we will not find one answer. We will find small snippets that each can contribute a little bit. To start with, in your genetic makeup, there are several genes, and this is not like three or four, it's more likely like thousands, that can prime you a little bit to have insomnia later in life. It's only a little bit, so it accounts for a few percent of whether you're likely to have difficulties falling asleep later in life or not. But it shows that already in your genetic makeup, you can be more resilient to insomnia or less resilient to insomnia later. Then during early life, so let's say in the first 12 years, if you have real adverse experiences, if you are neglected all the time or often or multiple times, maybe your brain develops in a way that it's very good in having the connections that you need to keep alert, which is okay then, but then if you're older, you become a bit more vulnerable to bad sleep. Then it's not very helpful to be really good in staying alert, because that's exactly what you need not to do. So let's say a simple explanation of a finding that we know from epidemiology, and we don't really understand yet what is happening. Why is it that these adverse childhood experiences put you at risk of insomnia later in life?
0: So an inability to fall asleep can be affected by both your genetic makeup and adverse childhood experiences. And frustratingly, neither of them are in your control.
3: Yeah. And I think there are other stuff that are beyond your control that also affects the way you sleep. I'm thinking of my mother. She had breast cancer when she was 40. And the treatment really affected her sleep. She developed this really severe insomnia. And for the past 20 years, she has completely swapped day and night. She stays up until 6 a.m. and she tried virtually everything, you know, to go back to the way it was, and it didn't really work. So I'm curious to learn if there are any methods she hasn't tried yet that she can, you know, try.
0: Interesting. Yeah, it can be so out of your control. And then I guess you also just have the environment that you're in as well, right? So many things can affect the quality of your sleep, and there's often not much you can do about it. So I asked Ada Eben Rothschild, she's an associate professor at the University of Michigan, and she's an expert in the brain circuitry of sleep, if she has any tips on how to drift off.
6: The ritual are very, very important, because it seems that actually the motivation for all of this is a certain relaxation and a certain distraction from the outside world. So we know that darkness facilitates sleep. We know that warmness facilitates sleep. So, for example, taking a warm bath or shower help. We know that light is doing the opposite thing, and any kind of excitation that does the opposite thing.
0: How much of how easily we fall asleep is down to these habits and rituals, and how much of it is just our biology?
6: So what we think, this is still unproven, but the theoretical framework we proposed a few years ago is that there is a function. So the engaging in this repetitive behavior actually helps the brain to transition into sleep by creating a certain chemical environment. So the fact that we are engaging in repetitive behaviors enable the organism to pay less attention toward the external environment. And for a human, maybe it's also internal.
0: So sleep rituals and distracting your brain from the outside and maybe inside world can be key when it comes to drifting off. Camilla, do you have any strict or specific bedtime routines? Is distraction part of what you do to fall asleep?
3: Not really. And it's funny. My husband is actually annoyed by it because I fall asleep so fast and I don't really have to do anything. And he kind of jokes that there are signs that my body shows that I'm, you know, the body is getting ready to sleep, you know, independent of what you're doing. My eyes get smaller and he says my body temperature actually increases. So he touches my arm and he says, oh, so machine is overheating. I think it'll shut off soon. And I don't know, maybe the warmth comes from the inside and that's why, you know, it's easy for me to fall asleep. I don't know.
0: That's really sweet. Oh, I'm so jealous. What about you, Tristan? Do you have any sort of distracting evening routines?
4: No, not particularly. I mean, I do really

0: with me moaning about caffeine making me sleep badly, and we've ended with me moaning about sleeping badly. The unexpected element cycle is complete. It's almost time to say goodbye, but first I want to say a big thank you to Camila Motta in Sao Paulo, Brazil. Lovely to see you, Camila.
1: Lovely to see you too, Caroline. Obrigada. Thank you, as always.
0: And thank you, Tristan Artón in Helsinki, Finland. It's been great to have you on.
2: Oba and kitos.
0: I'm Caroline Steele, and the producer was Ella Hubber, with Sophie Ormiston, Robbie Wojciechowski, and Lucy Davis. Do cycle back round to us next week for more Unexpected Elements.
3: WLVR Bethlehem.
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0: Courtney Collins in for Chris Boyd. Up next on Think, we'll wander deep inside the supermarket, led by an activist and journalist who found work there during the pandemic.
1: So I was shopping at a supermarket not too far from my apartment, and I was sort of impressed by the people who work there. You know, the city was shutting down, and we were all afraid by the scare of the virus, and here these people were showing up, punching a clock, and they did it so that the rest of the people in their community could buy groceries. And I was impressed by this, and I think I was a little guilty.
0: We'll explore what the grocery store means to the employees who toil away behind check stands and counters despite low wages and physical stress, and discover why supermarkets are so central to the communities they serve. Our conversation starts after a short break.
2: Live from NPR News in Washington, I'm Ryland Barton. Democrats across the country are withdrawing support from Maine U.S. Senate candidate Graham Plattner after a sexual assault allegation, which he denies. If he drops out, Democrats are divided on who should replace him, and Maine law has tight deadlines for replacing candidates, as Maine Public's Steve Missler explains.
3: That deadline is Monday, July 13th at 5 p.m., and if Plattner formally withdraws from the race with the Secretary of State by then, Democrats can actually replace him on the ballot, but they have only until July 27th to do so, and that's about 2 weeks away. So just like with President Joe Biden's withdrawal from the 2024 presidential race, that's just not a lot of time for state Democrats to figure out a process to replace him.
2: Maine Public Steve Missler reporting. Kentucky Republican Senator Mitch McConnell is facing new scrutiny over his health as he remains hospitalized. NPR's Claudia Grisales reports his office has shared few details since the former Senate Majority Leader was admitted for care weeks ago.
4: Top Senate Republican leaders said they had lengthy and substantive conversations with McConnell by phone this week. Senate Majority Leader John Thune, who succeeded McConnell in the job, said they discussed national security, while Senate Majority Whip John Barrasso said over a 20-minute conversation, he and McConnell caught up on Senate races, the July recess, and a defense funding bill. The 84-year-old a polio survivor has not been seen or heard from since his June 14th hospitalization for unknown reasons. Public safety scanner traffic posted by streaming platforms captured a medical call to McConnell's D.C. home. D.C. Fire and EMS dispatch reported an unconscious person, later saying CPR was in progress. Claudia DeSalves, NPR News.
2: NATO military partners remain committed to business as usual as the NATO summit continues in Turkey. From member station WHRO, Steve Walsh reports.
5: At the recent Fleet X-250, ships from NATO partners coordinated with each other off the coast of Norfolk. U.S. Rear Admiral Doug Perry says allies

0: Work closely together despite clashes among the alliance's political leadership.
1: While we have challenges of sorting where we've been in the past to what we need to be capable of doing in the future, we are stronger than we've been in years.
0: Perry heads NATO Joint Forces Command Norfolk, which will soon be led by a British commander under a reorganization begun last year. President Trump plans to hold a press conference Wednesday, which may spark more changes in the transatlantic alliance. For NPR News, I'm Steve Walsh.
2: Some European lawmakers are rallying to investigate FIFA boss Gianni Infantino. They're concerned about his involvement in allowing U.S. striker for Lauren Balogun to play despite a red card. FIFA lifted his suspension after President Trump intervened. This is NPR. Colombia's president-elect Abelardo de la Espriella has suspended the transition process with outgoing President Gustavo Petro. He's an ally of President Trump and accuses Petro of planning a coup to stay in power. Petro alleged fraud in the June 21st runoff election without providing evidence. The leader of Britain's populist right-wing party says he will resign from Parliament following questions over donations he received. He says he plans to run again and is calling for a special election. NPR's Fatima Al-Kassab reports.
3: Britain's populist Reform Party has been ahead in national polls, but Nigel Farage has come under increasing scrutiny over his financial support. There were reports in the UK media that he had not declared donations given to him by a friend and convicted fraudster, and ongoing questions about a personal gift of more than $6 million from a crypto billionaire who lives in Thailand and uses a pseudonym. Speaking at a press conference today, Farage blamed a media pile-on and said he had done nothing wrong. He said he'd let voters in this special election be the judges of his actions, calling it a people versus the establishment election. Fatima Al-Kassab, NPR News.
2: A court has ordered a Chinese tea chain to pay the French luxury brand Louis Vuitton $1.5 million over copyright infringement claims. The dispute is over the four-petal flower from the fashion house's 130-year-old signature monogram, but some are accusing Louis Vuitton of monopolizing traditional Chinese patterns. The fashion brand says the monogram was inspired by neo-Gothic ornamentation. This is NPR.
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0: When I log into the app I use to clip virtual supermarket coupons, it usually asks me to choose my home store. I've never found that unusual since I go to the grocery store at least 3 times a week. It's such a familiar haunt that I can dispatch my 2 kids to grab bread and yogurt while I get the apples and baby carrots. I know the store manager by name and regularly chat with cashiers. It really does feel like an extension of home, a deeply entrenched part of the community. And it's been that way for a long, long time. A touchstone for shoppers, a profit center for corporations, powered by workers with low wages and physically demanding jobs. From KERA in Dallas, this is Think. I'm Courtney Collins in for Chris Boyd. Ann Larson's new book explores this dynamic from the inside. She's a journalist and activist turned cashier and grocery store supervisor while unemployed during the pandemic. The book is called Clean Up on Aisle 5, Essential Work, Poverty Wages, and the View from Behind the Supermarket Register. And she joins us now to talk about it. Ann, welcome to Think.
1: Hi, thanks so much for having me.
0: Will you share a little bit about what led you to start working at the grocery store, which you've named TGS for the sake of the book?
1: Yes, that grocery store, that's the best I could come up with.
0: I like it.
1: I found myself unemployed at the outset of the COVID pandemic. I have a working class background, but I had been working kind of on the margins of the professional class. I'd been a college teacher part-time. I'd been an organizer and an activist, worked at a nonprofit, but all those jobs kind of dried up right around the time the pandemic started. So without work, I moved back. I was in New York City at the time. I moved back to my home region of Utah. And then the pandemic hit and nobody was hiring. I sent out lots of resumes and really never got much of a reply for white collar work. And so I was shopping at a supermarket not too far from my apartment. And I was sort of impressed by the people who work there. You know, the city was shutting down and we were all afraid by the scare of the virus. And here these people were showing up, punching a clock. And they did it so that the rest of the people in their community could buy groceries. And I was impressed by this. And I think I was a little guilty that I wasn't among them, that I didn't have to go to work. And so I decided to join them. I needed an income. I didn't have any health insurance at the time. And I needed to have a job to get that. So I uploaded my resume to the website. And a couple weeks later, I started a job as a supervisor in an area of the supermarket called the front end, which is where the cashiers work. I had never been a cashier before, so this was a huge learning curve for me. I had to both learn how to run the registers and then learn how to supervise other people running the register. And that started me on this supermarket journey that I write about and clean up on aisle 5.
0: So I want to learn a little bit more about what those early days of working were like. I personally, as I read along with your journey, was so anxious about the register. It seemed so finicky and there were so many specific things you had to do or undo. What was it like trying to kind of learn something so technically complicated on the job without like a lot of dedicated, quiet, deep training?
1: It was extremely difficult. One of the myths that I try to bust in this book is the myth of unskilled labor. People think that retail work, cashiering in particular, is sort of unskilled labor for people who don't have an education, who don't have, you know, a lot of abilities. And I just found that that is totally false. It took a really long time to learn to run the registers. There are other important skills with grocery work too, but just learning how to operate that machine, it took me a very long time. It was very stressful. I constantly made mistakes, disrupted the flow of the check stand, inconvenienced shoppers, exasperated my bosses. And so it really, it required the patient sort of tutoring of other employees in the store to really help me learn to use that register. And so I would just, you know, one of the things I say to people is if you think cashiering is an easy job, then you should try it because it might be a little harder than you think. I did not expect cashiering to be easy. I did not go in thinking, oh, this is going to be a breeze, but I was still sort of unprepared for the challenges of running that register. You know, I have a PhD and it's in the humanities, so I have a lot of a certain kind of skills, but those technical skills were definitely something that I had to learn on the job, and I definitely appreciated the patient tutoring of my colleagues. Otherwise, I'm not sure how I would have managed it.
0: And that's the point I wanted to touch on next. It's so interesting when you describe your work at the beginning, because you do have to flag down a colleague for help frequently, but what that means is you're disrupting another kind of tightly tightly wound process somewhere else in the store. So what's, there's not like a lot of, you know, extra time or extra lead on the leash here at a giant grocery store, because everybody is doing something where they're so essential and they're never really, you know, overrun with extra workers. It's usually a pretty tight or understaffed group, right?
1: Yes. Grocery stores in general are pretty understaffed. Retail runs on a system that people call just-in-time labor, mm-hmm. where employers only schedule workers when they're absolutely needed. And that can often be just a little bit under what you actually need. And then if somebody calls in sick, which was common during COVID, and turnover is high in the retail industry, but especially during COVID, there were a lot of what we call call outs when people are calling out sick. And so we're just extremely understaffed. So one of the other things to think about in terms of skill is the ability to do your job and to manage this pressure situation when there's a lot going on. There's a lot of customers in your line. If you make a mistake, like you said, I've got to call a manager over to help me sort it out. And that's the customers in line don't like that. They're in a hurry. They want to get in and get out, especially during the pandemic when they didn't want to stay very long in stores. So there is a kind of rhythm with working at the supermarket where you get into a groove. And once that's disrupted and you have to call in a colleague or you have to ask for help, it sort of feels like, you know, a record scratch moment when everything comes to a halt and you're responsible for delaying the customers and annoying your colleagues. So part of a skill of working in a supermarket is really trying to work within that rhythm and not being too disruptive to the people around you.
0: And you were hired on as a supervisor, right? What makes that role different than if you were hired to work a register straight up?
1: Well, I believe I was hired as a supervisor. It was a little bit surprising to me, like I said, because I had not been a cashier before, but I did have management experience, mm-hmm. or what you might think of as management experience. I'd been a teacher. I worked in a nonprofit and managed people. I was a little bit older. So I think that explains something. That was one reason why I was hired as a supervisor. So in a supermarket, a supervisor, I was not a manager, right? I was more mm-hmm. like I would say something like an assistant manager or a shift supervisor, where my job was coming to the store, to the check stand area, and I was responsible for the other cashiers working there. So I had to workers would show up to their jobs and I had to put them in different checkout lanes. You're at number 3, you're at number 5, you're bagging groceries today, you're going out into the parking lot to get shopping carts, sort of assigning those duties and also making sure people got their breaks. You have a right to 15 minutes every 2 hours to go to the bathroom or get something to eat. So I had to, you know, manage those breaks, make sure somebody's coming and somebody's going at the right times. So there's a lot of high pressure of keeping things organized and making sure to balance the work of the cashiers with the needs of customers. Do I send this cashier on a break, even though she has people in her line, right, who are trying to get home with their groceries? And so how do you balance those two needs? This might be a place to talk about the wage. I was paid, I was offered $15.80 an hour when I was hired. And that was a couple of dollars more than regular cashiers. So that gives you a sense of most people were making around maybe $14 an hour, $14.50 at that time. So I'd earned a little bit more, but not that much more to be responsible for running that ship.
0: And that is a perfect segue into talking a little bit about wages, because an overriding kind of theme or tension in this book is money. I mean, it seems like almost everybody in the store was constantly throttled by financial stress.
1: That's right. Again, I did not expect to go into a supermarket job and find colleagues who were rolling in cash or, mm-hmm. you know, had all their needs met. Not at all. But I was still surprised by the level of suffering that I encountered. That's one of the reasons I wrote this book, is by the time I left the job, I really wanted to share what I witnessed and observed. There is a lot of what researchers call food insecurity in supermarket work. We can just say people are hungry, is maybe a more direct way to put it. But one study was done a few years ago on employees who worked at Kroger, which is the second largest company in the country, second largest retail company. And about 3/4 of employees said they had been food insecure at some point. So this is a huge number of people that imagine you're working in a supermarket, you're surrounded by food all day long, but you can't afford to buy it. Mm-hmm. And I certainly saw that around me. I saw many colleagues who couldn't afford lunch or who would penny pinch. One colleague of mine was an elderly woman. She was 79 years old. She had $2 a day that she would spend at the deli. She would get the child size, like chicken fingers lunch is all she could afford. So there were many, many instances like that. So it was really jarring for me to be part of, you know, you're working in a store, you are there so that other people can shop for food, but you're struggling to put food on your own table.
0: I was also fascinated by the little nugget in the book where you described that there was kind of like a company-wide memo that went out during COVID that said, hey, we're going to raise the floor for wages. Everyone's going to make at least this much, which is going to bump some people up. And you were delighted and assumed everyone else would be, but that was not the reaction from many of your coworkers.
1: Yes, this is an important learning experience for me. It was hard to recruit employees during the pandemic, as you might imagine. So the store did raise wages. A memo went out saying nobody would make under $14 an hour. Nobody who was over 18 would make under $14 an hour. And so I was thinking, oh, that's wonderful. People are going to get raises. And then and surely this is going to be a great thing for everybody around me. But I came to work the next day after the memo went out and heard a very different story from colleagues, especially the veterans who had been there a long time. Because what they told me is, like, for example, one of my colleagues had been in the industry for 25 years and she made $15 an hour. And so she said, they're going to hire an 18-year-old to make $1 less than I make. Right. And this person is new and I've been here for decades. And so she said, this is just, they're just screwing over the veterans, is the way she put it. And it really opened my eye. And this was a very common view. People who'd been at the store a long time, who made barely over $14 an hour, saw this as an insult and as an affront because they raised the floor, but not the ceiling. Mm-hmm. Right. They did not boost the pay of people who were already working there. And so that really taught me that, you know, sometimes our assumptions aren't, we need to examine our assumptions. We may think that a wage hike is good, and it certainly was good for new employees who came in after that was increase was announced. But for people who'd already been there, it was simply another sign that they weren't valued and that they weren't respected and that they didn't count.
0: Also, and some may call this cynical, but many of your coworkers said, well, this is great. Now they're just going to make everything cost more. And they were worried about an 80-cent raise translating to everything they needed to buy being more expensive anyway.
1: That's right. One of the things I discovered, too, is, and this is maybe not that surprising, but it's that when people heard that wages were going up, one of my colleagues said, well, I hope they don't do this everywhere. Meaning, what if supermarket workers like us all over the country are getting a wage hike? She said, the prices are going to go up. And, you know, this was during the pandemic. And so prices were going up. We could see on the shelves and the prices of eggs and meat were climbing. And so people were extremely worried about this. And they said, if we get a pay raise, they're just going to take it out on the other end, meaning at prices on the shelves. And I sort of thought about this. And, you know, I wondered, is this true? I didn't want to openly contradict, you know, my colleagues. I was new to the job. I didn't want to come in like, here, I know more than you do about your situation. They know more than anybody about what they're facing. But later it turned out that and there were studies done after the pandemic that prices did go up, but it was mostly because big companies were gouging people. They were taking advantage of the crisis to boost their profits. And so it wasn't true. It's not true that if we raise wages a little bit to these essential workers, to people who do this highly skilled, important labor, it's not true that prices are going to go up. Prices go up when corporations decide that they want to make more money. And that's what happened in the pandemic. And that is true often in our economy, that these large companies that have that are monopolized, that control so much of the market, they have a high degree of authority over how much things cost. And so looking back on that experience, I don't know, I'm not saying my colleagues were wrong and that I should have corrected them, not at all. They knew as well as anyone that they were going to get the sharp end of the stick when it came to price increases.
0: My guest this hour is Ann Larson, journalist and fellow at the Economic Hardship Reporting Project. Her book is called Clean Up on Aisle 5, Essential Work, Poverty Wages, and the View from Behind the Supermarket Register. We'll be back after a short break.

0: You're listening to Think. I'm Courtney Collins in for Chris Boyd. We're speaking with journalist and fellow at the Economic Hardship Reporting Project, Ann Larson. Her new book is called Cleanup on Aisle 5, Essential Work, Poverty Wages, and the View from Behind the Supermarket Register. So, Ann, as we went to break, we were talking quite a bit about wages, and obviously financial stress was top of mind for nearly every single person that you worked with while you were working at the grocery store. But another thing that shouldn't have surprised me, but I guess it did to the degree that I hadn't thought about it as deeply as I should have, is how physically taxing work in a supermarket is. Can you talk a little bit about the physical demands of these jobs that might be invisible or downplayed to shoppers?
1: This is one of the most surprising things. I, too, was quite appalled at what I learned and really ashamed that I didn't know this already. It's another way to bust the argument that these are unskilled jobs. Supermarket work is incredibly physically taxing. Think about a cashier who stands behind that register. In our country, grocery workers stand for 8 hours a day and they scan, they move their arm over the scanner in the same motion over and over and over, hundreds, thousands of times a day. And over months and years, these workers develop pretty serious injuries. These are called musculoskeletal disorders, and they're the most common type of injury that we have in the workplace. Carpal tunnel, for example, is one of those. Almost everyone that I worked with who had been at the store for any amount of time suffered from some version of carpal tunnel or another musculoskeletal disorder, pain in the arm, in the shoulders, in the back from standing. And I was really shocked by this, especially considering a lot of folks don't have health insurance because they can't afford it. I paid for a policy at my store. It was $40 a week, and that's too much for many of the people that work there. That's their grocery bill. So what's happening is you have a group of workers who is working themselves out of a job, because if you scan and bag and hurt your arm and hurt your back to the point where you can't work anymore, you have no recourse. You simply have to find another job or quit. So I was working around people who knew that they were trying to last as long as they could till they got to the end of the road. Many people asked to go home early because their back hurt. There was just incredible amount of, especially older people who were really pushing to the limit of what their bodies could stand. And, you know, we could talk, there's a federal agency called OSHA that's supposed to protect workers from injury, but that agency, I discovered in researching the book, has been gutted over the last few decades. There just aren't enough inspectors. There aren't enough administrators to look out for the American workforce. I talked to one former OSHA inspector who told me it would take 160 years to inspect all the workplaces to just make sure workers are safe. So for people who are doing these repetitive stress jobs, they just don't have a lot of options.
0: And as you noted, I mean, many people were working past retirement or were working close to retirement. And we all know, I mean, I'm in my 40s and every day something hurts when I just get out of bed for the first time.
1: Exactly.
0: So I cannot imagine if you're working into your 60s or 70s in many cases, what it would be like to stand all day and rotate from swiping product barcodes and maybe to even bagging on a short staff day. It just seems like it would be excruciating.
1: It was excruciating. And, you know, I think also one of the arguments I make in the book is we should try to connect the impact on our bodies to our mental states. There were several colleagues that I worked with that were depressed. I worked with one man, he was in his 60s. He'd been in the industry for years, and his body was breaking down. Every day after his shift, his feet would swell up, and he could hardly even walk. And he's been working for decades on his feet. He said, I've never had a sit-down job. And that affected his mental state. He started to kind of decline mentally. He came to work one day, and it was his day off, and he didn't look right. He didn't look like he'd been sleeping. He was a little disheveled. He came in, and I talked to him, and I said, How's it going? What are you doing here? It's your day off. And he said, well, I came to talk to my boss about my depression. He said, I just don't feel right in the head. And he connected it to the repetitive nature of his work and the impact on his body. He said, you know, my body doesn't work anymore. I come in, he was a stocker. I unload trucks and I stock the shelves and then I do it again the next day. And he said, I think I've just been in this industry too long. So he was meeting with his supervisor that day to try to figure out a solution. But I thought to myself, I don't know what the solution could be in a job where your job is unload a truck and stock the shelves and then do it again the next day. And that requires physical exertion. And there's no way to get around it. And so once again, it's a story that the effects on our bodies also affects people's mental health. And that's another crisis in the supermarket.
0: I also was kind of heartbroken over some of the kind of anecdotes you shared about how other coworkers of yours would talk about like plans they had for themselves, and you know, they wanted to work in their garden after their shift was over, but they could just never make it because they were so kind of broken down, physically and mentally exhausted, that even like the small pleasures they wanted to bake into their schedule felt impossible to attain after a long shift.
1: That's right. 8 hours on your feet and doing this repetitive labor and being very tired when you go home from work. Every day when I got home from work, I had to take a nap. I was incredibly exhausted physically. And so I slept just to kind of recharge. And then by the time you wake up, it's time for maybe you have a little bit of dinner and then it's time for bed so you can wake up and do it again the next day. I did have a colleague who really, she loved her garden. She wanted to garden, but she told me, you know, every time I get home, when I'm at work, I think I'm going to get off, I'm going to punch out and I'm going to drive home and I'm going to work on my garden. But she says, by the time I get home, all I can do is rest. I can't stand up and lean over, you know, and pick the weeds and I'm too exhausted. So there's just a lot of ways. I talk in the book about this, the way time feels in a physically difficult hourly job like this. It really does feel like, you know, the writer Barbara Ehrenreich, who is one of my heroes, mm-hmm. She talked a lot in her book Nickel and Dimed about the existential toll of hourly labor. And she, one of the things she said is that when you're selling your time by the hour, what you don't actually realize is that what you're selling is your life. And I really got that line a lot more profoundly once I got a job in the store, is that you're on the clock, sure, and you're working. But when you're off the clock, you also feel like you're just recovering so that you can go back and punch in again. So your time doesn't feel like it belongs to you, even when you're not on the job.
0: I also want to talk about a little bit of the research that you included about kind of the history of retail grocery shopping. It was so interesting, and thank you for including it, because the context, I mean, even those of us who think we know a little bit about the evolution of the store probably didn't understand all of the things that hadn't happened to get where we are now. But I think people really may romanticize the concept of like a mom and pop store. I mean, you always hear people railing against chains and talking about how wonderful it is to have individually owned, you know, non-standardized, non-franchised business. But back in the olden days, mom and pop grocery stores had a lot of problems.
1: Yeah, the mom and pop. So in the early 20th century, most Americans shopped at their local corner grocery store. And this was a small store. It was owned by somebody who lived in the neighborhood, an independent proprietor. But there were small stores and all the goods were kept behind the counter. So people would line up behind their neighbors in these small spaces. They were dirty. They were famously unsanitary. You know, this was before sanitation laws and all that. And you would get to the counter and then you had to talk to the clerk about what you wanted. And he would tell you, it was always a he. He would tell you what he had available. And the shopper, who was usually a woman, would have to bargain and negotiate. So she would say, you know, I need some sugar. And he would say, I have this much and it's this price. But you would also notice as a shopper that the person behind you in line might get a little different price on the sugar. Maybe they got a little bit of a discount. The clerk had a lot of power to set prices in this era before prices were fixed. And so that meant as a shopper, you had to really make a relationship with your grocery clerk. You had to maybe flatter a little bit. You had to hope you got the best deal. And it was really hard for Black shoppers. This was an era during Jim Crow and during before anti-discrimination law. So Black shoppers were often discriminated against in stores. They were charged higher prices. They were given poor quality goods. And it was all because these mom and pops had an incredible amount of power over what people put on their dinner table. So I definitely think we need to rethink the romanticization of the mom and pop. There are a lot of problems with corporate stores, which I also talk about in the book. But this beginning of the supermarket, in some ways, the centralization and the corporatization of the industry did bring some benefits that we should acknowledge.
0: So, Anne, talk to me a little bit about how the big chains got their footing. I mean, how did we go from these mom and pop stores where there was haggling and clerks serving people from behind a counter to stores where people picked their own groceries and prices were standard?
1: Well, the corporations saw an opportunity to take over the mom and pop. Starting in the 1920s, they stepped in to buy out mom and pop stores. So you have, all of a sudden, you have the mom and pop, which is owned by your neighbor, you know the guy who works there, he works in your neighborhood, and these Wall Street funded firms started coming in and buying up these stores. And one of the reasons that shoppers accepted this is that they lowered prices. Corporations could come in, they could buy. They were one of the largest retailers of the era was called the Atlantic and Pacific Tea Company, A&P. And at its height, it was the largest retailer in the world. It was larger than even Walmart is today. It was the Walmart of its day, but it was even larger than Walmart. There was an A&P in every street corner. Shoppers were so familiar with A&P, they nicknamed it Grandma. It was like a member of the family. And one of the things that A&P did is it lowered prices. You know, you'd go into the mom and pop and the clerk would tell you how much the coffee was or how much the eggs were, and you had to sort of pay whatever he asked. In the corporate store, prices were posted and it was the same for everybody. And because stores like A&P could buy in volume, they could afford to sell for less. So you would go into the first start of these stores called the economy store. That's what the A&P began with in the early 20th century. And you would go in and you would see prices that were eye-poppingly low compared to what the mom and pops were charging. So by corporations used their size and power to buy out mom and pops, to force smaller stores to close and sort of take over the industry. So by the mid 20th century, so just really a few decades, most Americans are now shopping at these large corporate chains. And again, that's good in a way for lower prices, at least at the time. But what you're also losing is you're losing small businesses. Small business owners didn't like it. You're losing like the place in the neighborhood where, even though it was kind of annoying to deal with the grocery clerk, at least he was your neighbor. He was somebody that you knew. You felt like you were supporting a local business. All of a sudden, the people that own your store have never even been to your town. They don't know you. Stores used to offer, mom and pops used to offer credit if you didn't have money that week because you hadn't been paid, or maybe your factory was on strike. Your grocer knew you, he would give you some milk and eggs and you could pay him the next week. Well, the corporate stores didn't do that. They said, no, we don't offer credit. You had to pay your bill at the check stand. And so there were benefits to corporate stores, but also there was a backlash because shoppers did not like these Wall Street stores coming in, taking over their communities, and they complained. And they were worried about the small businesses and about the loss of community that that meant. And so for a long time in the 1920s and 30s, there was actually an anti-chain store movement where shoppers were lobbying the government to tax chain stores, and they wanted to protect small businesses. So we really have a long tradition in our country of this battle over what do we want: small stores, small businesses that serve the community and that are run by people we know, or do we want these big conglomerates that are centralized and they do offer some benefits, but they also have negative effects too. And who do we want selling our groceries? And this is a long running debate in our country that's still going on today.
0: Ann Larson is a journalist and fellow with the Economic Hardship Reporting Project. Her book is called Cleanup on Aisle 5, Essential Work, Poverty Wages, and the View from Behind the Supermarket Register. You're listening to Think. I'm Courtney Collins in for Chris Boyd. And perfect time to talk about a transition that you got to see up close when you were working at the grocery store, which was you didn't have any self-checkout when you started, and then self-checkout machines came while you were there. First of all, how was that kind of perceived and received by the people you worked with?
1: Yeah, when I first got the job, there were no self-checkout machines, which was very weird. You know, most stores now have these machines. And so the managers, though, told us that they didn't want self-checkout because they wanted every customer to have the human service that they deserved. And that sounded pretty good to me. I didn't dispute that at all. But then a few months after I was there, a memo went out saying, okay, we're going to replace about a third of the registers in the store with self-checkout machines. And this sent shockwaves through the store. First of all, the employees that I worked with, we took pride in customer service. We wanted to serve our customers. We liked the regulars that came through the check stand. There's a certain amount of pride that service workers have in doing their jobs. And secondly, we worried about our jobs. It sounded to us like they're going to replace a third of the check stands. Are they going to replace a third of the employees too? And it was true. You know, the day that I came in and I saw them ripping out these old check stands, like old appliances, and replacing them. There are these holes in the floor and wires sticking out, and they replaced them with these fancy machines that looked like, you know, space age technology you could find on a spaceship. And I did feel a little bit of nostalgia. I felt like something was being lost. And one of the things that happened is we had six machines run by one worker. And so just the managers and the bosses claimed they weren't going to be laying people off or they weren't going to reduce their hiring. But it certainly seemed to us like when you have six stations run by one worker, that is what's happening. So this was an absolute shockwave through the store. And it has also required us to learn a new skill. I talked earlier about the skill of learning how to run a register, and it was now you have to learn how to run the self-checkout machine. We joked that the self in self-checkout is a little laughable. There is a lot to learn. An employee has to learn how to operate that machine, and it's a whole new skill, and we didn't get a raise for that either.
0: So what happened? Did people get laid off, or were jobs cut because of these, or were people in the store just rerouted to work harder in different ways?
1: People in the store were rerouted to work harder in different ways. What I found is that, for example, those machines broke down quite often. Mm-hmm. There were glitches, there were problems, they were constantly breaking down. And so I was a supervisor. So when the machine broke down, I had to call for help. So I spent quite a bit of time on the tech support hotline that my bosses had given me the number for, calling and saying, you know, something's wrong with the machine. How do I fix it? So I'm not able, think about the impact on customer service. I'm not able to help this customer find what they're looking for in the aisle. I'm not able to help the cashier who's having problems on the register because I'm on the phone talking to tech support trying to fix a broken machine. So the labor is still there. It's just being shifted in a different direction. I also often had to have workers come to the store to fix the machines when there were serious problems. So guys would show up, you know, it was sort of amazing. They've got like, you know, screwdrivers and like wrenches. It's like they're working on an oil rig and they're coming and they're opening panels and like replacing wires. And so it occurred to me, like, you know, I think the idea behind self-checkout is a labor-saving technology, but I'm just not, it didn't actually work. There were just many cases where it actually just shifted labor in a new direction and forced the workers to kind of scramble and force them to do two jobs at once. And in fact, when I researched the book after I left, I found that that's the case in the industry. Self-checkout has not reduced the retail industry workforce, because it's just like I said, there are lots of different jobs that emerge when you have these machines to deal with.
0: And not to mention the fact that workers crisscrossing on the concrete from self-checkout to self-checkout are on their feet in a more excruciating way than if they were standing on a padded mat behind the register.
1: That's right. Behind the registers is a padded mat to sort of protect a cashier's ankles and feet. That's not the case at the self-checkout. So a lot of workers who had foot injuries or sore feet hated working at the self-checkout because you're walking back and forth for 8 hours on concrete. And it added insult to injury, you might say.
0: We're speaking with journalist and author Ann Larson. Her new book is called Clean Up on Aisle 5, Essential Work, Poverty Wages, and the View from Behind the Supermarket Register. We'll be back in just a couple of minutes.
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0: You're listening to Think. I'm Courtney Collins in for Chris Boyd. We're speaking with journalist and fellow with the Economic Hardship Reporting Project, Anne Larson. Her book is called Cleanup on Aisle 5, Essential Work, Poverty Wages, and the View from Behind the Supermarket Register. So towards the end of the book, Anne, you spend a lot of time talking about the concepts of kind of like autonomy and dignity for workers at supermarkets. Frankly, it doesn't seem like there's a lot of room for either of those things when you work a shift job at a grocery store. Can you tell me a few of the ways you noticed people kind of strangled who wanted to have a little bit of independence, freedom, or flexibility?
1: Yes. There are a lot of sort of underground attempts for retail workers who make low wages and can't afford a vacation to take time off and to find time away from the store to live lives that feel like they belong to them, at least in a small way. So several of the workers that I worked side by side with worked many, many shifts in a row. One of the strategies people used, because they couldn't afford to take time off, so they would work, say, like 12 shifts in a row. And that was a punishing schedule, very, very difficult. But once you got to the end of it, you could take, say, 5 days off in a row without reducing your take-home pay. So this was called, in my store, it was called the My Friday tactic. And people called it that because if a security guard who did this all the time, he worked 12, 13, 14 shifts in a row, and then he would take a string of shifts of days off in a row to give himself time to do whatever he wanted to do. And he would call it My Friday because at the end of that 12-shift run, that was his Friday. And it didn't matter if it was Wednesday or Monday, according to the calendar, that was his Friday. So the rest of us, we took up that tactic and we started doing the My Friday punishing shift run, trying to get to the end of like 2 weeks in a row so that you could take a break. So that was one tactic. Another tactic was trying to get out of the store on time in the evening. You know, shoppers may not realize that if you come into a supermarket right before closing, every employee in that store is wishing that you would hurry up and go home because we want to go home and rest. Mm-hmm. And so one of the employees who worked there was famous for trying to get late night shoppers out of the store. When it got close to closing time, he would get on the public address system and warn people, this store is closing in 30 minutes or this store is closing in 15 minutes. And then he would go around the store and talk to the shoppers and say, you know, you've really got to move up. You've really got to take your stuff to the check stand. And most people did. Most shoppers understand, you know, workers want to go home, they're closing, and it was no big deal. But one night, one customer didn't leave. He said, no, I'm still shopping. I just have a few more things to do. And so I heard my colleague lie to this customer. He said, you know, you've got to get your groceries to the front because the check stands shut down at store closing. And if you don't get up there and pay, you are going to walk away empty-handed. And I was just shocked by this. I just couldn't believe, you know, this is obviously not true. The check stands don't shut down until we shut them down. But this, he was so determined to get out on time that he told this lie to this customer who then hustled up, you know, to the front to pay for his groceries. And I say in the book, this might seem extreme or rude or kind of appalling to grocery shoppers, but to us in the supermarket, this was totally logical. We saw late night shoppers who were trying to keep us in the store past all reasonable expectations as kind of being unreasonable and being maybe a little bit cruel. And so it was perfectly logical that my colleague would invent a lie in order to get out of the store on time.
0: I also kind of appreciated the fact that many of your coworkers, when it was time for them to take their lunch break, would kind of slide through and purchase their lunch and then head to the clockout station. I appreciated that. And I'm sure it was tricky if they were caught, but it seemed like a nice way to maximize the lunch break.
1: Exactly. There are many ways. When I first got the job, you know, I would change into my work clothes at home, and then I would come to work and punch right in and go to my station. I quickly learned that was frowned upon. Most workers who'd been there for any amount of time, they showed up in their regular street clothes, they brought their uniform to work. So they would go and punch in, mm-hmm. and then they would take their uniform to the break room and sort of slowly change into their uniform and then head down to their workstation. And then the same thing in reverse. When their shift ended, they were on the clock, they would go to the break room, slowly change out of their uniform, and then go and clock out. So you're adding minutes to your schedule. And this was totally reasonable and totally understandable in a job where you're paid by the hour.
0: I couldn't believe that the time clocks were locked so that if you're scheduled to start at 1 p.m., you could not clock in if it was 12:59. You had to stand there and wait so you didn't get paid one extra minute.
1: Yes, they do not want you clocking in early because that adds to labor costs. So if you're scheduled at 2, you need to clock in at 2. You can, however, clock out late because, you know, the employer understands that you might not be able to, if you're scheduled to go home at 5 o'clock, right, you might not be able to clock out right at 5. So you can stay late. So what workers who wanted extra hours would do is they would do what's called slow walking to the time clock. So 5 o'clock will come around, your shift's over. I had one colleague who he would linger on the front end. He would help bag customers' groceries. He would offer to push carts to the car. He would suddenly find a deep desire to sweep up around his check stand. And I knew that, and everybody knew, he was trying to just get a few extra minutes. And then he would sort of slowly walk up to the time clock and punch out. You couldn't punch out too late because then the bosses would know and they would say, look, you're clocking out too late. You got to go home. We can't pay you past your shift. But if you clocked out a few minutes late, it just might look like you were helping a customer. You got a little bit delayed. So he had kind of mastered the technique of the slow walk to the time clock. And this was another strategy that hourly workers used to make a few extra dollars a week.
0: I was also kind of in gales, as we all are, by the description of kind of the employee appreciation at the store, which, you know, covered things like come get some small bags of Doritos or relieve stress by tossing a paper airplane from the second floor to the first floor. Talk to me a little bit about when employee appreciation kind of feels like more work.
1: Yeah, twice during my time at the store, there were these day-long or week-long employee appreciation weeks. And so this is in lieu of, you know, wage increases or affordable health care or anything material. In lieu of material improvements to our lives, we got these sort of little parties that they would put on for us. And so what that meant is for a few days, there were games and contests that you could play only on your break, though. So you could play. There was one game that you mentioned where you could throw a paper airplane off of, we had a two-level store, so you would throw your paper airplane off the first, off the top level onto the bottom level, and whoever's airplane made it the furthest won like a $5 deli gift card or something like that. One, during one employee appreciation week, the Humane Society came with dogs that we could pet. And we were told that petting animals was a way to relieve stress. So the Humane Society brought therapy dogs for us to pet on our breaks. There were lots of contests. You could play bingo. And if you won, you would get, and the prizes were all quite modest. You'd get a $5 deli gift card and things like that. But I started to see this as less of a good time and just something fun to do, because on the one hand you're thinking, what's wrong with that? It sounds like fun, you know, and that's partly true, but there was also kind of an undercurrent of, it was a little bit threatening in a way. What we were being told to do is like, don't ask for a raise, don't ask for better health care, don't ask for time off so you can, you know, rest your injured arm. But what you are going to get are these kind of more childish games and contests. But the store was spending money on this. They were spending money to bring the Humane Society in. They were spending money to organize these games. They hired a person to organize Employee Appreciation Week. And it sort of taught me that the store will spend money on workers, but just not to raise their wages and not to give them any material improvements to their lives. And I sort of saw it as a way to almost like as a message saying, this is all you're going to get, so don't ask for more.
0: One thing we haven't talked about much is there was like a real sense of community in the store. There were regular shoppers who knew cashiers. There were some real sweet moments of pleasure where you helped someone find something and kind of made their day. And it was kind of a delightful for both of you. It really was kind of a place to gather, especially during the COVID-19 pandemic, when that's kind of all we were doing was going to the store and then coming back home. It meant something to the workers and the shoppers to kind of have the grocery store.
1: Yes, I'm so glad you mentioned that. One of the themes of the book is this supermarket, like the split screen of a supermarket. On the one hand, you have a lot of the negative parts that we've already talked about, the low wages and the injury, the lack of autonomy. But on the other hand, the other side of the split screen, the supermarket can be a really wonderful place full of community and full of belonging. Especially during the pandemic, customer service is not inherently bad. It's not inherently inconvenient. It can be a real pleasure. It can be a lot of fun to serve customers that come into the store. I had many, many positive reactions in the supermarket, many regular customers that knew me by name and who I knew by name. So that definitely, people would come in and do things other than buy groceries. They came in, they would get a coffee and they would scroll their phone. They would log into the store Wi-Fi and scroll their phone. People would come in and leave their bikes on the front end and as they ran into the aisles, knowing that we would watch their bikes and keep them from being stolen. There was just an incredible amount of, we're all trying to get through this pandemic together, that I was really proud to be a part of. And it really taught me that, you know, retail work doesn't have to be bad. It's not inherently uncomfortable or it's the conditions that people are working in. That's the problem. Employees were also very solidaristic. A lot of people I worked with didn't have a car, including myself. We couldn't afford them. They were too expensive. So people took the bus. But I had one colleague who did have a car, and he drove people home every night. When we closed the store, if he was on shift, everybody who needed to would climb into the back of his car, and he would use his own gas money and drive people to wherever they lived, and then he would get on the freeway and go home to his suburban house. So nobody asked him to do that. He just offered, and it was a kindness that I've never forgotten. In a moment where, you know, this was during COVID too, when crowding into your car with a bunch of your colleagues might get you sick. But he did it anyway. And so there were lots and lots of instances like that. The supermarket can be a wonderful place if we can make it a better place to work.
0: And I always go by my kids. My kids love going to the grocery store in a way that I can't even understand. They're psyched to go. They like to look through the produce and see if there's any like weird varieties of watermelon. They like to choose what they're going to eat for lunch that week, you know, what we're going to cook at home for dinner. It must be kind of an inherently good place if 12-year-olds and 7-year-olds get excited to hop in the car and go.
1: Yeah, the supermarket, think of it. And what you would do without your local supermarket. It's a community center. It's a place that's always open and it has shelves full of everything that you like and that, you know, is sustenance, but also items that are pleasurable and that bring joy to our lives. So my argument is that the supermarket is important. It's an important social institution, and we just need to make sure that the people who work there are treated better and that earn living wages, can afford to take vacations, and that we're not, you know, using up their bodies to the point where they can't perform anymore.
0: Ann Larson is a journalist and fellow with the Economic Hardship Reporting Project. Her book is called Clean Up on Aisle 5, Essential Work, Poverty Wages, and the View from Behind the Supermarket Register. You're listening to Think. I'm Courtney Collins in for Chris Boyd. So you wrote this book with a kind of a rare insider-outsider perspective. It's unusual to kind of be able to step back, research, and write, but also have been there, like, truly working full-time for many months. What was kind of, if you could pick one takeaway that you would like readers to hold on to once they're done, what would it be?
1: I end the book by talking a little bit about, some of the solutions for the supermarket. And at the top of the list is unionization. I really think unionization is a key to making these jobs better. Right now, only about 5% of supermarket workers are unionized. And this is just a tragedy. People don't have any authority over their wages. They can't collective bargain. And that's something that we really need to fix. So I argue for unionization. It's going to be a long road. These big companies they don't like unions. And so it's going to be hard to fight, a hard battle to fight. But I think if we want to improve supermarket work, we need to get, we need to have labor unions in supermarkets. Secondly, our industries are monopolized, meaning a lot of the stores that we shop in are owned by the same parent company. Only about 3 or 4 giant corporations own almost all of the stores that we shop in and sell almost all of the groceries that we buy. So I also argue in the book for common sense enforcement of our antitrust laws so that smaller operators, mid-sized stores can compete in that industry and can sort of get a foothold in the retail industry, which is right now controlled by these giant conglomerates. And I also think, you know, more broadly about what are the values that we want to hold as a society and how do we want to see those reflected in the supermarket. And I tell a story about Martin Luther King Jr., who just right before he died, he was in Memphis. And he was standing in solidarity with striking sanitation workers. And one of the things he said, he gave a speech around that time, and he said, you know, the sanitation worker who collects our garbage is just as important as the doctor who cures disease. And that really strikes me as a value that we should hold, that people who do essential labor, that all labor has dignity. That's a line from Martin Luther King's speech. I think that's a mission statement for the supermarket and for our society as a whole, that all labor is important and all labor should have dignity.
0: Ann Larson is a journalist and fellow with the Economic Hardship Reporting Project. Her book is called Clean Up on Aisle 5, Essential Work, Poverty Wages, and the View from Behind the Supermarket Register.

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0: crisis unfolds in Sudan as a city is trapped between warring factions.
1: The humanitarian conditions in El Obeid are egregious.
0: I'm Carolyn Beeler.
2: And I'm Marco Werman. Today, relief groups say the world is willfully looking away from Sudan. Also this hour, the latest on France's far right after a big court ruling changes the game.
0: An immigrant from Nigeria just finished college in Texas after spending a month in ICE custody.
3: I would say that my experience in detention was dystopian.
2: And oil, it fuels the economy in Alberta, Canada. Indigenous communities there say drilling is also making them sick.
4: Nobody trusts the water anymore here.
0: Plus, if you liked Cape Verde's brand of soccer, wait till you hear their music.
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5: Live from NPR News, I'm Giles Snyder. The U.S. military says it has completed a series of strikes against Iran, saying more than 80 targets were hit after three merchant ships were struck in the Strait of Hormuz. And the Trump administration reversed a decision today that allowed Iran to produce, sell, and deliver crude oil for 2 months. NPR's Jackie Northam reports.
6: Last month, the Trump administration swept aside long-standing sanctions on Iran oil as part of an interim peace agreement. It was one of the sweeteners the U.S. offered in a bid to get Iran to open the Strait of Hormuz. The waivers allowed Iran to sell crude and other petroleum products on the open market, potentially pulling in between $8 and $10 billion in sales for the regime while the agreement was in place. The waiver was due to expire mid-August, but could have been extended by mutual consent. But after Iranian attacks on ships, the U.S. canceled the sanction waivers and started launching strikes in retaliation for the attacks on the commercial vessels. Jackie Northam, NPR News.
5: Democratic leaders in Maine and across the country waiting to hear whether Graham Plattner will drop his Senate campaign after he was accused of sexual assault. But Maine Public's Kevin Miller reports it's unclear who would succeed him or how they would be selected.
7: It's been more than 24 hours since Plattner announced he was weighing his options, even as he denied accusations that he sexually assaulted a former romantic partner 5 years ago. But national and state party leaders have already called on him to step aside. And the political fallout seemed complete on Tuesday when his highest-profile backer, Vermont Senator Bernie Sanders, urged him to withdraw. Plattner has to do so by next Monday in order for the Maine Democratic Party to place another candidate's name on the fall ballot. But party leaders haven't said how they would choose the person to challenge Republican Senator Susan Collins in one of this year's highest-profile Senate races. For NPR News, I'm Kevin Miller.
5: Federal law requires that students with disabilities be taught alongside their non-disabled peers as much as possible. NPR's Janaki Mehta has more on a new government study providing some positive results.
8: There's been a 25% jump in the number of students with disabilities being taught in general education classrooms for most of their day. The change happened over the course of a decade between the 2012-13 and 2023-24 school years. This is according to a new report by the U.S. Government Accountability Office, which found that the share of students being taught in integrated settings has increased in 42 of 50 states. These increases happened across race and ethnicity, as well as socioeconomic levels. And in that 10-year

0: Period, there's been a 21% growth in students who are getting special ed services across the board. Janaki Mehta, NPR News.
1: This is NPR News. NATO leaders are due to get back together Wednesday at their summit in Ankara after President Trump revived his disputes with them over the Iran war and Greenland. Trump has accused European nations of failing to help the U.S. with the war his administration started. Trump is to deliver remarks at Turkey's presidential compound in a few hours after meeting with Turkish President Recep Erdogan and NATO Secretary General Mark Rutte. The French far-right leader Marine Le Pen says she'll run for the French presidency next year. Her decision Tuesday came after an appeals court shortened her ban on running for office, but upheld her conviction for embezzling European Union funds to pay party staff. Le Pen also said Tuesday she will appeal that ruling. Broadway is going to get a whole lot more rhinestones this December when Dolly, a true original musical, begins performances at the St. James Theater. As Jeff London reports.
2: The video dropped early Tuesday morning. Dolly Parton, holding a guitar with a bedazzled butterfly on it, says,
3: I can officially announce that Dolly, a true original musical, is coming to Broadway.
2: The musical, which she co-authored with Maria S. Schlatter, will feature many of Parton's hits, including Jolene and I Will Always Love You, as well as new songs written for the story. Tony Award-winning director Bartlett Scheer will helm the production, which opens on January 19, 2027, Dolly Parton's 81st birthday. For NPR News, I'm Jeff London in New York.
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5: This is The World. I'm Carolyn Beeler.
6: And I'm Marco Werman. Thanks for joining us on this Tuesday. The UN is warning that a catastrophe is unfolding in El Obeid, a strategic city in central Sudan.
5: The chief of the UN Human Rights Council says the city has faced relentless drone strikes. Executions, torture, abductions, and sexual violence are all on the rise. This is as the city becomes the latest hotspot in the three-year civil war between the Sudanese Armed Forces and the paramilitary Rapid Support Forces, or RSF.
6: Noah Taylor, head of Sudan operations for the Norwegian Refugee Council, recently visited El Obeid. He described conditions there as bleak.
7: The fear and apprehension is palpable. People are on edge, people are terrified, and people need a break and survival from this war.
6: The Humanitarian Research Lab at the Yale School of Public Health has captured satellite imagery of the area. Nathaniel Raymond is the lab's director.
8: About 30% of the gas stations and fuel reserves have been hit by what we call suicide drones or loitering munitions from the Rapid Support Forces. The main power substation has been blown up. Water pumps that give the city potable water are now failing to function due to a lack of electricity and fuel. Why that's a big deal is we have 700,000 people, 200,000 of them are displaced persons inside the city. And the risk right now is of a potential cholera outbreak if they don't have potable water.
6: Can you put a few more details to that humanitarian crisis? What is going on in terms of what the people in El Obeid are experiencing?
8: You have to understand, in terms of the topography of the city, what a siege looks like there from a topographic perspective. It has one road in and one road out. And right now, the 5th Division of the Sudan Armed Forces has basically built an earth wall on the western side to keep out the Rapid Support Forces. Meanwhile, there's only one way out. If people start to run, we have a real risk of people getting stuck on that back road and creating significant secondary fatalities.
6: Are humanitarian aid groups able to reach those in need, given the limitations of entry and egress?
8: Well, you're asking the critical question, Marco. There's about 14 Sudan Army checkpoints on that back road. And while some humanitarian supplies are getting in, we're seeing significant access problems related to Sudan Armed Forces control of that road. We really need increased access urgently to get ready for worst case scenario, which is a cholera outbreak. in war, particularly in East Africa, cholera can kill more people in less time than bombs and bullets.
6: So those are national military controlling the roads, but is it the RSF that's staging the siege on El Obeid?
8: Yes, and right now we're basically in a hunt to find from space where the rapid support forces are. There's been a lot of talk, including in the warning from High Commissioner Volker Turk at the Human Rights Council that you mentioned about an imminent attack. Our job is to find out where RSF is positioning. Basically, the city is a funnel, and we need to find out whether RSF is working to cut off the back door out of that funnel.
6: So geographically, El Obeid sits almost halfway between the capital Khartoum and the far west of Sudan, where Darfur is located. What is the strategic importance of El Obeid in Sudan's civil war?
8: The strategic importance of El Obeid can't be overstated. If you capture El Obeid, you're capturing the road back to the capital, which rapid support forces were ejected from Khartoum and its twin city of Omdurman in 2025. If they can take El Obeid, they basically have engaged a tactical breakthrough that now puts the capital back under threat. And so for both SAF and RSF, El Obeid is an existential battle, because whoever controls that juncture point controls the next phase in terms of tempo and trajectory of the war itself.
6: And the RSF figures, if they attack and conquer and do that to enough cities, they can claim victory?
8: They are now playing even for a draw. And that, just the fear of RSF getting back towards the capital, will have significant consequences for the civilians who are just starting to rebuild their lives.
6: We saw last year, Nathaniel, in the city of El Fasher, about 300 miles to the west of El Obeid, citizens went through a violent months-long siege, repeated attacks, and an ensuing humanitarian crisis. How does what's happening now in El Obeid compare to that?
8: The humanitarian conditions in El Obeid are egregious, some of the worst we've seen, and the suffering of the people of El Obeid should not be understated. However, comparisons between El Fasher and El Obeid, unfortunately, I think, missed the mark. El Fasher was its own nightmare. And that was really the last battle of the Darfur genocide. The goal of RSF was to liquidate, in Rwanda-style killings, the remaining four Nzagawa tribes who were inside the city, to capture a homeland for the ethnic group that's behind the RSF, called the Rezegued. In the case of El Obeid, those ethnic groups that were present in the genocidal massacre, according to the UN, in El Fasher, are not present in El Obeid. That said, if RSF were to capture the city, it would look more like the reprisal killings that happened in 2023 in the cities of Nyala and Zelenji, where those who were seen as collaborators of the government were executed.
6: The crisis is so immense, but it has not received the international media attention given to other crises around the globe. What do people unfamiliar with Sudan's conflict need to understand today?
8: They need to understand one thing, is that this is not a civil war in the simplest sense. It's a proxy war between the backer of the RSF, which is the United Arab Emirates, and the backers of the National Army, the Sudan Armed Forces, which includes Turkey, Egypt, and Saudi Arabia. This is a proxy fight for Sudan's resources and for geopolitical positioning. And this is not a forgotten crisis. It's a willfully ignored one. The US, the UK, and the EU has made a choice that the strategic relationship they have with the United Arab Emirates really matters more than the lives of these people.
6: I mean, you must have thought about the international bodies or leaders who have the weight to step in and say, this needs to stop. So do they exist, and what are the carrots and sticks that they could use to accomplish that?
8: Well, 2 weeks ago, I was in London testifying to the United Kingdom's Parliament about the Foreign Office of the UK government's failure to respond in El Fasher when we were providing them intelligence assistance to try to stop that massacre. And really what's so frustrating here is that this isn't an episode of Murder, She Wrote. We know what's going to happen. We know what RSF is trying to do. And really, the missing integer isn't information, it's political will.
6: You know, Nathaniel, I was struck by something you said earlier. Something like, we at the Yale lab are on the hunt for the rapid support forces. I mean, it seems that you at Yale should be assisted by other international players. Is it basically you and the Yale Humanitarian Research Lab that are doing this work? And how would it change if there were more players making clear the map of who's involved in this war?
8: Norman McLean said famously, Marco, that it's a miracle the universe survives primarily on volunteer help. The Yale Humanitarian Research Lab here is John McLean and Die Hard on the 32nd floor of Nakatomi Plaza. We've been holding the watch now since the start of the Civil War. And while others are involved, this really needs to be a matter for the UN Security Council, not the Epidemiology Department of Yale.
6: Nathaniel Raymond is director of the Humanitarian Research Lab at the Yale School of Public Health.

0: Like thousands of her classmates, Otofu Julia Ayaku proudly graduated last month from the University of Texas at Austin. Just a few weeks earlier, her life had looked totally different. She was living in an ICE detention facility near Houston, one of two where she was detained for a month. She and her family had been arrested by immigration agents during a traffic stop in the spring. This is her story in her own words, as told to KUT in Austin.
1: So I moved to the United States in 2018, and I was 13 years old. I came with my family. We've lived in Texas since then, and I moved to Austin from DFW to go to UT. I was recently detained at an ICE detention facility in Houston. I would say that my experience in detention was dystopian. Dystopian in the sense that, like, you're, like, living, but you don't really have, like, control over anything. At Houston Processing, it's this huge building. Capacity is about 1,000, I heard, from people, like, guards or, like, other detainees. But we had roughly 500 at the time I was there. My dorm had roughly 40 people. One big room with like split between where the beds are and then where the seating area is. And the bathrooms don't have like anything. Like it's just another big room. Rows of sinks, rows of toilets, and then like the showers. And then there's no like privacy at all. You can sign for like voluntary departure, you know, which is some people will opt to deport themselves. The language that they use for all of this is very interesting. So they call it voluntary departure. They call it going home. So like to the people being detained, you know, home is wherever they were picked up from, right? But like whenever ICE or the people at the detention are talking about it, home is like wherever your country is. I was kind of friendly with everybody pretty much, but I mostly just like hung around the like Nigerian aunties especially, or like the Africans and Caribbeans, just because like they kind of stuck together. And then like I was friends with some of the Desi aunties in my dorm. Like I made a bunch of friends. I mean, I have their contacts in here and like they call me. I can't call them because, you know, that's how it works. We're all kind of trying to support each other because honestly, the only difference between them and me right now is that I'm out and they're in. But we're all fighting cases. You know, it's just easier to do it when you're not in detention. We would get intermittently, like the guards would print out coloring pages, and you know, people would color and stuff. That was a big thing that people did, was coloring. People would make like bracelets out of dyed trash bags. I'm actually wearing a couple right now. This one is one that a friend at the detention made for me. You just like take trash bags and you use like a nail clipper to like, because you know, we don't have scissors or anything. Use a nail clipper to like split them into strips, and you dye them with like deodorant gel and color pencil shavings, and then you have these like threads that you can use to make things. Yeah, I had to be very, very positive for my own sanity, but also kind of because everybody else is. You'd be surprised, like everybody's really positive because they have to be. The whole situation is so like crushing, it's just not really a good idea to like let it consume you, like if you can, you know. I'm trying not to have any expectations for the future because so much of all of this is extremely unexpected, and there is no like predicting what the future is.
0: Otofu Julia Ayaku told her story to producer Kristen Cabrera at KUT in Austin.

0: This is The World. I'm Marco Werman. Immigration is a policy issue that's become a lightning rod in many countries, but it's also a key part of many people's life stories. We wanted to listen back to one woman's candid reflection on her first year in the United States. Clarissa Abreu told her story to a live audience in Boston for the series Stories from the Stage.
1: I come to Boston from Dominican Republic with one suitcase. My suitcase was full of books and many dreams. It was a very heavy suitcase. When Dominicans emigrate to the United States, we give away all our clothes and our belongings. We say, why bring in stuff to a country where we're gonna find everything we need? And plus, bikinis have no place in the middle of the winter. I come here to Boston. I had just got married and come here to start my new family. My husband had immigrated here a year before with his family and was working as a KitchenAid at a local nursing home. His family, nobody spoke English nor had a professional job. I had learned English in high school and I had just graduated from a bachelor's degree in computer science engineering. So I'm thinking, I'm going to Boston. I'm going to find a job as soon as possible. I start sending my resume everywhere, but I don't hear from anybody. Nobody's calling me for an interview. And I'm wondering what is going on. I cannot understand what is going on. But I also didn't have anybody to ask. So the only person I knew had a professional job was my cousin Angela, who was working as an administrative assistant at a local daycare center. And she said, of course, I can refer you to my former boss. She's looking for a part-time bilingual receptionist. And I said, of course I can do that. Days were going by. I was getting desperate. We were living in a two-bedroom apartment with his family. And before the landlord kicked us out, we needed to move out. So I head to that interview. When I get to the interview, I meet Kathy, the manager. She just loved me. She just wanted to offer me the job right away. And then she says, but you still have to interview with my executive director. She's a little bit intimidating, but don't worry, you'll be just fine. I know you'll be okay. Just get yourself ready and go to the interview. So I get very excited. I get a nice professional suit, and I head to the second interview with the executive director. I get to meet the executive director, a very tall woman, big personality, middle-aged, expressionless white woman. She asked me all sorts of questions, and I'm answering very nervous. I answered them all. I went home, and I just prayed I get that job. A few days go by, and Kathy calls me and said, Clarissa, you got the job. And I'm like, yes. So, but you have to start right away. And I said, of course, I'll start on Monday. So I start my job, and 2 weeks go by, and the executive director comes back from vacation. She walks in through the front door with her big bags, her big personality, and she looks surprised and a little bit upset. She stares at me for a few minutes, and she goes upstairs. Needless to say that I'm nervous. Soon enough, I find out that she had told Kathy not to hire me because I didn't speak good English. So at this point, Kathy thought that because of my education and my energy, I was going to be able to do this job and, of course, gain the confidence of the executive director. And I have to confess that I also thought I could do the job. Soon enough, I realized I couldn't do that job. Some of you may not know that in Spanish, words are spelled the same way as they sound. We don't have to deal with those damn silent vowels that you have in English. And plus, when you're learning a new language, the processing time in your brain is much slower. So I was struggling. I was disappointed with my own performance because I couldn't pick up messages and the spell of the names of the callers soon enough before they would hang up on me or get upset because I had to ask them over and over again. So I knew I was in trouble. By then, we had moved out and get a rent control apartment in Cambridge. So I'm concerned I'm going to lose my job, and I needed to do something. So I said, Clarissa, you got to do something. it occurred to me to grab the white pages. Do you remember those? I grabbed that book and walked down the street to the only person who spoke English in the family, my 12-year-old niece, Melissa. And I said, Melly, can you please dictate names and number of the book so I can learn how to pick up messages? And she's like, of course, dear. So for 2 or 3 weeks, we sat down every night for her to dictate names and numbers, and I became a master speller. I was so proud of myself. I thought I had secured my job. So I'm come happy to my job every day, but one day, that proved that that was not enough. Kathy comes down the stairs with tears in her eyes, and she said, Claritza, the executive director have eliminated your position. I still can feel the sadness and despair of that moment. By then, I was 4 months pregnant with my first son. And just the thought that I couldn't provide for my son and being able to pay rent, that as it is, a part-time $10 an hour job, I was making more money than my husband with a minimum wage KitchenAid job. I picked up my stuff, I went home and cried. I cried and cried and cried, I just couldn't believe it. And I picked up myself a couple of days later and I said, you know what, I'm applying for new jobs. A women's organization out of all places called me up for an interview. And I went to the interview, and when they saw me pregnant, they looked at me like I had 3 heads, and I never heard from them. Days went by, weeks went by, and I still cannot believe, up to this moment, that her executive director herself called me back, and she asked me to come back. And this time, she offered me a full-time job. I heard there was a lot of chaos in the front office, and people were just asking, where is Claritza, where is Claritza? I worked there 1 more year, and as you remember, I was a computer engineer. So I developed a software for them, and I used that experience as a reference to get my first software developer job. Fast forward many years later, I am an executive, and I have my own company.
2: Claritza Abreu told her story for a live event series in Boston, GBH's Stories from the Stage. She said she thinks of her first year working in the U.S. as a reminder, as a leader, to be patient and understanding. You never know, she says, what other people may be going through.

0: is the world. I'm Carolyn Beeler. The leader of France's far-right, Marine Le Pen, will run for president next year. In a TV interview this evening, she said she wanted the French people to decide if she was fit to lead. Her interviewer, Gilles Boulot, asked her three times if she was sure.
1: Et donc, vous êtes, ce soir, vous dites que vous êtes candidate à l'élection présidentielle.
2: Donc, ce soir, je suis candidate à l'élection présidentielle.
0: So tonight, he says, you are a presidential candidate. Tonight, she repeats, I am a presidential candidate. It has been a long road to get to this point. Le Pen was expected to run in 2027 until she was charged with embezzling public funds just over a year ago. The court barred her from running for office for 45 months. She appealed that decision. Today, the French court upheld the charges, but shortened Le Pen's sentence just enough to make her eligible in 2027. We turn now to Victor Mallet to make sense of it all. He's the author of Far-Right France, Le Pen, Bardella, and the Future of Europe. So, Victor, her decision about running, she made clear. What else did Marine Le Pen say in her TV interview this evening?
3: Well, yeah, she basically, this depends on her appealing to the highest court in the land against the repeat conviction. She lost her appeal today, and then she's appealing again to a higher court. And there's a risk that she will lose again, and that then she will have to run the election campaign that she has, as you've said, she's determined to run. She will have to do that under some kind of house arrest with an electronic bracelet, which she previously said she didn't want to do. So it's a risky thing, but it's also very characteristic of her to bounce back. You know, she's always had all kinds of political problems and adversity, but she's a very determined politician, and she's now a very experienced politician, and this will be her fourth run at the presidency since she started doing it. And she has a very strong ticket with the young man, Jordan Bardella, who was thought to be going to replace her if she couldn't stand in this election, Jordan Bardella, and he would be her prime minister if she wins, and she would be president. And that is a very strong ticket, and it was the original idea of how they would play this election before the court case became a problem.
0: Right. And as you said, she's run for president three times, never won. She did come in close in the last election. You say her ticket is strong this time around for 2027. What do the polls say, or what odds is she given?
3: Well, both she and Bardella, who's her sidekick, her protege, as it were, are running top of the polls. In fact, he's even more popular than she is if he was to stand for president himself. So, you know, they are the two most popular politicians in the country. The party is the strongest party. It's the biggest party in the National Assembly and in the European Parliament. So this is a pretty powerful combination. So what used to be a sort of a fringe extremist far-right party, you know, tainted with neo-Nazism and fascism, is now really a mainstream party in France, and they're hoping to get all those extra votes from the old traditional right that they didn't get before, and to win the presidency.
0: If her protege, Bardella, as you said, is actually polling better than Le Pen herself, why did the party not make the decision to actually just put him on the ticket for the presidency?
3: Well, the party didn't have any say in this. This is really her decision.
0: Okay.
3: You know, she appointed him, and she is really running the show still. So this is very much her decision. But the other thing is that he is incredibly young. I mean, he is 30 years old. He would be 31 if he became president or prime minister, and really is quite young. So a lot of people thought that although he was, you know, most popular in the sort of the run-up to the election, when push came to shove in the second round, which is the final, the runoff, as it were, between two candidates, a lot of older French voters might hesitate before choosing someone like Bardella, who has no real experience you've never had a proper job, really, didn't finish his degree, doesn't have a lot of experience, unlike Marine Le Pen, who has been a lawyer. She's been a long time in politics, and she's a known quantity, if you like, and he is not a known quantity, and he's very young.
0: This court decision today upheld her conviction of misusing European Union funds to pay party staff. As you said, she has announced her intention to appeal, but is today's decision likely to impact her chances of winning?
3: No, I don't think it is. I mean, this is everybody's known about this for many years. To be fair, you know, the RN, the Rassemblement National, her party is not the only party, and she is not the only politician to be targeted with these kind of accusations by the justice system. So one of Emmanuel Macron's, the current president's prime minister's, Bayrou, he's the leader of a centrist party, and he was targeted with these very similar allegations about using European Parliament funds for domestic politics. Jean-Luc Mélenchon, the far left leader, is in the same boat. So this is really something that's affected a lot of political parties in France across the political spectrum. Mm. And it's not and remember, this is not money that they put in their pockets. They diverted money that was meant to be for European parliamentary assistance into their domestic political operation in France. A lot of other parties are accused of having done the same thing.
0: Just very quickly before I let you go, Victor, the far right has never held the presidency in France. Is this a significant moment in the party's history?
3: Oh, yes. I mean, it would be hugely significant if they won. This would be the first, you know, far-right government of France since the Second World War and the Vichy, occupation government of most of France after the Nazi occupation of Germany. So it would be massively significant. It would have huge implications for NATO, for the European Union, and, of course, for France itself. They would
0: Victor Mallet, I have to let you go there.
3: Sorry to interrupt.
0: Victor Mallet is the author of Far-Right France, Le Pen, Bardella, and the Future of Europe. Thank you so much, Victor.
3: Thank you.
4: Oil is at the heart of just about everything in the Canadian province of Alberta. It's a big source of revenue and jobs, but the oil industry also brings concerns about health and the environment, especially for First Nations communities downstream. Alberta is considering separation from Canada in part to move away from environmental regulations, and it's those Indigenous communities with the most at stake. Now a new plan could pave the way for expansion of both the industry and its hazards. Here's more from reporter Liana Hosia in Alberta.
5: Tar sands oil extraction is amongst the dirtiest, generating vast volumes of toxic waste stored in tailings ponds, so hazardous that birds have died on contact. The government is now considering letting industry treat and release it into the Athabasca River, which feeds First Nations drinking water. Billy Joe Tuckero, chief of the Mikisew Cree in the downstream community of Fort Chipewyan, is against this plan.
6: This is the tipping point because they're potentially going to treat and release the tailings ponds. And we're saying that's an absolutely no-go for Mikisew.
5: He's seen the industry's treatment plans and say they fall far short. He says his people are already suffering from leaks and spills from the ponds, and is now suing both Alberta and Canada over it.
6: Nobody trusts the water anymore here. No way, not with the amount of cancers. My best buddy died from the rare bile duct cancer here in community. He would have been 28. Go by the graveyard. You'll see how full that place is.
5: More than 1.5 trillion litres of waste has accumulated over the last 6 decades, and treating and releasing it has never been done before. This makes residents of Fort Chipewyan feel like part of an experiment.
6: There's no way that I would want to be a science project. Environmental genocide is what's going to happen here. That'll be the doom of us.
5: John O'Connor, the community doctor, is also concerned. He's already seen far too many cancers here, including rare ones.
7: It is bizarre how much is happening in Fort Chip. Endocrine issues, it was rampant in the community, and tumours that were in the bile duct.
5: But Dr. O'Connor says when he raised concerns, he almost lost his medical license after officials investigated him for raising what they called undue alarm.
7: I was trying to shed a spotlight on what I was finding in the community. I got a lot of pushback from industry and from government that I was raising undue alarm in Fort Chip. They were trying to shut me up, shut me down.
5: Dr. O'Connor was finally absolved, and subsequent studies done by the Alberta Cancer Board in 2009 and 2014 found 30% higher levels of cancer in Fort Chipewyan than the rest of Alberta. But the causes were never investigated. He says new data now suggests cancer rates may have risen even further.
7: The up-to-date numbers show that the numbers have gone off the scale. We're now seeing issues in other Aboriginal communities across the north, up as far as the Arctic Ocean. In the meantime, government and industry are together in denial. They don't want to know anything. Big Oil basically calls the shots.
8: The meats that we eat traditionally, they too had elevated mercury levels.
5: Barbara Grandjean, in her 60s, still lives traditionally, dog mushing with a sledge in winter, hunting and gathering from the land. But studies show local wildlife carry high toxin levels, prompting fears for people's health.
8: We have such rare cancers in our community. For myself, having cervical cancer back when I was 25, you know, the cervical cancer is one of the ones that they flagged as being higher. Now they want this treat and release. We don't want any more toxic waste coming our way, because if they think it's right, put it in their backyards.
5: The governments of Alberta and Canada say there's no proven links between illnesses and oil sands pollution, while industry maintains its operations aren't harming communities and that it complies with environmental regulations. And some members of the community agree.
9: We flipped a boat over and I just about drowned it in the pond.
10: Oh, God, you fell in the pond.
9: Yeah, and I drank tailings. I'm probably the only guy who drank it. I'm still here. That was in 1989.
5: Ernest Thacker works for the Mikisew Cree First Nation. He and others like him believe that complaining about the industry that employs so many could backfire.
9: Without the oil sands, I'm not sure where we'd be. A lot of money comes into this community from that industry. It'd be nice to keep everything pristine, but I mean, I also want my kids to have a good life.
5: Chief Alan Adams of the Athabasca Chipewyan First Nation also campaigned on economic growth, but he's worried the treated water won't be clean enough. He asked oil companies why they couldn't reuse it in their own operations, and their response left him concerned.
11: They can't use it. It just corrodes all the mechanics that over time it'll just eat up the whole plant.
12: Tonight, the Prime Minister speaks out against Alberta's separation referendum.
5: All this is unfolding against the backdrop of a separatist push to take Alberta out of Canada, driven by those who see federal environmental rules as holding back growth, as the leader of the separatists, Mitch Silvestre, explained.
13: They've been suppressing Alberta's oil industry for 10 years, like literally suppressing it, keeping it on the ground. They come up with one reason or another why they can't expand our oil industry. And as a consequence to that, it's keeping us working at half throttle, so to speak.
5: A referendum in October could set that process in motion. But Chief Adams warns that if the province breaks away, it will threaten their constitutional treaty rights, the very laws which protect the environment.
11: What's keeping Canada beautiful is our treaty. And that's why the oil and gas company want treaties to be out of the way.
5: He says supporters of independence have been sending him threatening messages.
11: I got multiple death threats and even got death threats to say that we'll do to him what we did to Charlie Kirk.
5: No one from the Albertan government was available for an interview. But in a statement, they said, Alberta is making strong progress in advancing the treatment of oil sands mine water by supporting both established and emerging technologies through partnerships with industry, academia, and Emissions Reduction Alberta. But Barbara Grandjean of the Mikisew Cree Nation is not convinced.
8: I understand that we need oil to run the world, basically. But to do it just for the sake of the dollar, and never mind whose lives are at stake, that's like murder.
5: As industry pushes the province to move quickly on new release rules, downstream communities say the choices made now will shape their future and that of the river that sustains them. From The World, I'm Liana Hosier, reporting from Alberta, Canada.

0: If I say Cape Verde and music, a lot of people will mention this singer, Cesaria Evora.
1: Marco, you yourself were talking about her just, I think, yesterday, because Cape Verde has been all over the news lately because of the World Cup.
0: Yeah, that's right, Carolyn. And thanks to their plucky little soccer team, people who know Cape Verdean music, like some of the folks in my socials, have been hyping up other artists from the islands that, personally, I was mostly unaware of. So I wanted to share a few cool discoveries since a World Cup spotlight landed on Cape Verde.
1: Sounds like a good time. Let's hear what you found.
0: Yeah, this really took me by surprise because it does not sound like Cesaria Evora, and yet it's connected to her style of music.

I was tipped to this from the Instagram feed of a purveyor of fascinating music from all over the globe, a guy named Jonas Visti. The band is called Galaxia 2000. This song came out about 20 years ago. It's called Peso de Saudade, or The Weight of Longing.

Saudade is actually one of the styles of music of Cape Verde, a word that means longing in Portuguese. The first song that captured this feeling was titled Saudade, written in the 1950s and popularized by Cesária Évora. But Saudade is more than a style of music. It's an idea, a sense of sadness around the seafaring existence of so many Cape Verdeans who for centuries have had to travel the world in search of opportunity. And ironically, nothing captures the sonic spirit of Cape Verde more than the sound of displacement. Here's another different style of music. If this sounds familiar, it's because we covered it on the show when it was re-released on CD. It's music whose roots go back to 1968 and a shipwreck that reportedly left dozens of electronic keyboard samplers and synthesizers washed up on the shores of Cape Verde. They ended up in schools all over the islands, and suddenly Cape Verdean kids were playing around with some of the most advanced music technology in the world. And a few years after, we get tracks like this. This is singer Quirino Tocanto.

a space age take there from the late 1960s. The Cape Verde's local dance style known as Funana, distinctive for its accordion and rhythm from the scraper, which you hear, but in this case, both are electronically generated. Such a wild story. That's from the collection Space Echo, the mystery behind the cosmic sound of Cabo Verde finally revealed. Over the years, Cape Verde has also embraced their artists whose style has more in common with Western pop music. This is a band of two brothers, Mendez y Mendez, and a track from 1986 called Mita Mio.

0: That is Mendez y Mendez with some chill summery vibes there. Marco, what a great side bonus from the World Cup that you've brought us. New music.
1: Yeah, and I'm not going to let us go without a little more from the late Cesária Évora. This is a song that's become kind of a classic of hers. We heard it several times during Cape Verde's World Cup appearances. It has the very appropriate title, Petit Pays, French for Little Country. You're with the world.
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0: This is The World. I'm Carolyn Beeler. Dehydration, heat stroke, those are familiar risks during heat waves. Less familiar, maybe, are the risks to mental health. Just the latest example, more kids and young people were admitted to the hospital for mental health conditions in one Australian state on the hottest days of both summer and winter. That's according to a recent study by researchers at the University of Sydney. Amrita Nori Sarma is an assistant professor of environmental health and population sciences at the Harvard T.H. Chan School of Public Health. She started our conversation by expanding on the findings of the study.
1: This study, which was conducted in a population of young folks up to age 24 in New South Wales in Australia between 2001 and 2022, found that ambient temperature was, as you said, associated with higher rates of admissions for mental health outcomes, for mental health causes. They also projected future heat attributable admissions under a variety of different greenhouse gas emission scenarios in order to make an assessment about how climate change might impact what we see in terms of mental health effects in future. And what they found is that there were further increases that were associated with extreme heat in the number of children admitted for mental illness, and it kind of varied depending on which type of emission scenario they were looking at. So obviously the highest future risks were under the highest emission scenarios.
0: How does this fit into the larger body of knowledge that researchers have right now about how heat and mental health are linked?
1: Yeah, so there's been a very much increasing body of literature around the mental health impacts of extreme heat exposure over the course of the last 10 years or so. And generally across the board, what we're seeing is that there are increases in different types of admissions associated with summertime increases in heat. So in my own work, we've looked at emergency department visits. There's some work that's looked at hospitalizations. One of the things that I think is important to keep in mind is that these are some of the most severe outcomes that are associated with illness. So if someone's visiting the emergency room or if somebody is hospitalized, those are really important indicators for public health that this is an environmental risk that we really need to take seriously. But we're also not looking at, in those examples, some of the subclinical indicators of mental health and well-being.
0: Mm.
1: And also, it's really important to track things like outpatient. Are people more likely to seek out therapy or some sort of talk therapy or some sort of more upstream intervention like visiting a psychiatrist?
0: So gaps and the knowledge there. But out of what is known, when we talk about hospitalizations and emergency department visits, what types of mental health conditions are we seeing an increase in? Is this anxiety, depression, schizophrenia?
1: It's kind of across the board. We see important increases in mood disorders, anxiety disorders, stress disorders, schizophrenia, as you mentioned. Self-harm is another important outcome that's been studied quite extensively, and there have been increases that have been found with increasing temperature. And then things like substance use disorders is also another really important one.
0: What do we know about the why here? What is the link between heat and poor mental health?
1: There are a lot of different theories about why this is happening. There are some biological pathways that I think are really important. One of the things that we tend to think about is loss of sleep. So we see these similar increases across these different mental health outcomes that don't have a lot of biological commonality, which kind of indicates that extreme heat is an external factor that's exacerbating people's potentially already existing mental health symptoms. So that's why we see similar increases for things like substance use disorders and schizophrenia and stress disorders, which are all very different biologically.
0: So because when it is hot at night, it is harder to sleep, that is making mental health outcomes worse?
1: That's one of the hypotheses, yes.
0: Are there other hypotheses?
1: Yeah, I think that there are some ways in which extreme heat changes the effectiveness of medication, for example. So schizophrenia is a really good example where medications that are used to treat patients with schizophrenia also affect the body's ability to thermoregulate. So there may be some important interactions that are happening there. That's another potential example.
0: Are there other kind of physiological explanations about what might be happening here? I mean, I'm thinking about the overlap between our body's response to extreme heat and also like symptoms of anxiety, right? Like sweating and increased heart rate.
1: Yes, I think that there are some potential pathways, physiological pathways, maybe some inflammation. There have been some studies that have looked at biomarkers of inflammation during extreme heat exposure, and maybe that has some downstream consequences for some of those symptoms that you mentioned. That area is a little bit less well studied. Again, it's one of the gaps that I think needs to be studied in future.
0: So bottom line, scientists such as yourself know there is a link, but there are no hard and fast answers to the question why yet.
1: Not yet.
0: Interesting. Are some people especially vulnerable to the mental health effects of extreme heat?
1: Yes, I think like any other physical health endpoint, there are folks who are particularly susceptible. And, you know, we can think of people who have existing mental health conditions, people who are taking medication for treatment. One of the things that I think is really important about this particular study in Australia is that we know that there are certain types of mental illness that have an onset earlier in life. So during youth and adolescence, we might start to see some of the signs, especially in that 20 to 24 age range is when people start to present some of the symptoms of schizophrenia, for example. And so I think it's very important to take a look at what pre-existing conditions people have, what types of medications they might be using, and then also if they have a family history of some of these different mental health outcomes.
0: Other than the advice you might give for keeping your body healthy, like staying hydrated and keeping cool, are there things people should think about when trying to protect their mental health when it's really hot out?
1: Yes. So one of the things that we always recommend, and this is something that I think works very well across a large array of different health outcomes when it's hot outside, is reliance on social networks, making sure that friends are checking in on their friends, that if you have a loved one that you know is particularly vulnerable, that they have what they need to be safe when it's hot outside. This is really important for two different reasons in this case. Social networks are actually very protective in general for mental health and well-being. Mm-hmm. But also, if you have a good, strong social network, that can help people to be especially safe during times of extreme heat exposure.
0: How does a strong social network help protect people if they are struggling with mental health, other than the protective baseline that having a strong social network provides?
1: Right. People who are, for example, neighbors or friends or loved ones might recognize some of the earliest symptoms of severe heat stress or strain. They might be able to make sure that you get medical attention, maybe to check in and make sure that folks who are on medications have access to their medications and are able to take them, and mostly just for reporting of symptoms. So it's really important to make sure that people who are suffering from some sort of mental illness are not suffering alone, and especially when it's hot outside and we might expect that those symptoms would be exacerbated.
0: Amrata Nori Sarma is an assistant professor of environmental health and population sciences at the Harvard T.H. Chan School of Public Health.
2: 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We are at The World News GBH. I'm Marco Werman.
0: And I'm Carolyn Beeler. Thank you very much for listening, and join us back here again tomorrow.
3: 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By the PRX Ambassador Council, whose members include Serena Altschul, John and Kimberly Morch, Christopher Sakara, Jennifer Carroll, Belinda Kylie, Lawrence Hall, and Dan Tauber. The World's theme music is composed by Ned Porter. The World is a co-production of GBH Boston and PRX.

0: 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Hello and welcome to Newsday on the BBC World Service with James Copnell and Catherine Biarahanga. Great to have you with us.
1: The US has launched a series of strikes on Iran in retaliation for Iranian attacks on commercial ships in the Strait of Hormuz. What does this mean for the precarious situation in the Middle East? We'll speak to a veteran American foreign policy analyst and examine the global economic implications.
0: We have an interview with the Nobel Peace Prize winning journalist Maria Ressa. She's the co-chair of the United Nations new independent scientific panel on artificial intelligence. She'll talk to us about the promise and peril of AI.
1: And a dramatic and late comeback for the ages for the World Cup holders as Argentina knocked out Egypt to reach the quarterfinals. We're going to head to Cairo for reaction, but first, the latest world news.
2: Live from NPR News, I'm Giles Snyder. President Trump is in Turkey. He arrived in Ankara Tuesday for a NATO summit where divisions have emerged between the U.S. and its European allies over the Iran war and Greenland. Trump criticized Europe for failing to support the war and repeated his argument that the U.S. should control Greenland, the BBC's Frank Gardner.
3: At this summit, President Trump is the wild card. He is the big potential disruptor, potential glue that could hold this summit together. We're just waiting to see how he's going to treat those countries over the next 24 hours that are not fulfilling their quotas on defense spending that were agreed last year at last year's NATO summit.
2: Trump is to deliver remarks at Turkey's presidential compound in a few hours after meeting with Turkish President Recep Erdogan and NATO Secretary General Mark Rutte. Vermont Senator Bernie Sanders now among those calling on Graham Plattner to withdraw as a Democratic Senate nominee in Maine. Sanders is an independent who caucuses with Democrats who are withdrawing their support for Plattner following sexual assault allegations. Here's NPR's Barbara Sprunt.
4: Plattner denies the allegation, but said in a video statement he's taking time to reflect on the best path forward. That reflection comes with a ticking clock. The deadline for a nominee to withdraw is July 13th. If Plattner decides to suspend his campaign, the Maine Democratic Party will administer a process to select a new nominee by July 27th. If he doesn't suspend his campaign by the 13th, there's no option to select a new nominee. The Maine Democratic Party is pushing for Plattner to exit as soon as possible in order to begin the new nominating process, which they've said they want to be open, transparent, and inclusive. Barbara Sprunt, NPR News, Washington.
2: Kentucky Republican Senator Mitch McConnell remains hospitalized as questions emerge about his health. NPR's Claudia Grisales reports that McConnell's office has shared few details since he was admitted for care weeks ago.
5: Top Senate Republican leaders said they had lengthy and substantive conversations with McConnell by phone this week. Senate Majority Leader John Thune, who succeeded McConnell in the job, said they discussed national security, while Senate Majority Whip John Barrasso said over a 20-minute conversation, he and McConnell caught up on Senate races, the July recess, and a defense funding bill. The 84-year-old, a polio survivor, has not been seen or heard from since his June 14th hospitalization for unknown reasons. Public safety scanner traffic posted by streaming platforms captured a medical call to McConnell's D.C. home. D.C. Fire and EMS dispatch reported an unconscious person, later saying CPR was in progress. Claudia DeSalves, NPR News.
2: And this is NPR News. Britain's Nigel Farage is putting his political future in the hands of voters. Farage Tuesday announced his resignation from Parliament and said he will seek re-election in an attempt to answer criticism about his finances. Farage faces an investigation by the British Parliament Standards Watchdog over a $6.7 million gift from a billionaire cryptocurrency investor. Far-right leader Marine Le Pen says she will be

0: her party's candidate for president of France next year after an appeals court ruled that she is eligible to run. NPR's Eleanor Beardsley reports the appeals court suspended the five-year ban on her seeking political office.
1: Le Pen spoke in an interview on the nightly news several hours after the verdict. I'm very happy because the French people have been given back their right to choose, she said, framing it as a win for democracy. The appeals court also reduced her original prison term to 1 year with an electronic bracelet, though it upheld Le Pen's conviction for channeling several million euros from European Parliament funding to pay salaries for political activities in France. Le Pen says she's innocent and will again appeal the charges. She said she'll run for president as a team alongside the party's number two. Le Pen touted their strong partnership and convictions and said they would reverse the decline of France. Eleanor Beardsley, NPR News, Paris.
0: This year's San Fermín Festival in Pamplona, Spain, coincides with the 100th anniversary of the publication of Ernest Hemingway's novel The Sun Also Rises. The book, published in 1926, put Pamplona on the map. This year's Bull Running Festival kicked off on Monday. This is NPR News.
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4: Coming up in the programme, we're going to start with renewed conflict between the US and Iran. And we've got a big interview with a Nobel Peace Prize winner on artificial intelligence. And in our sports, we're going to hear about heartbreak for Egypt at the World Cup.
3: If you have any thoughts on anything you hear on Newsday, you can send us a WhatsApp or text message. Our number is +447786205.
4: So we start with conflict between the US and Iran. Tehran's top negotiator, the Speaker of Parliament, Mohammed Bakar Qalibaf, has accused the US of a major breach of the Memorandum of Understanding between the two countries that had been aimed at ending their war. That comes after the US Central Command said American forces had carried out a series of powerful strikes against Iran in response to what it called renewed Iranian targeting of commercial shipping in the Strait of Hormuz. Three tankers were allegedly struck.
3: Well, Iran says the US had been trying to move oil through the strait without Iranian permission, a violation of its interpretation of their memorandum of understanding. Iranian media confirmed US strikes had hit areas near the cities of Sirik and Bandar Abbas on Iran's southern coast. And in the past hour or so, sirens sounded in Bahrain and Kuwait, which said it's responding to missile and drone attacks, with Iran saying it's targeting US military targets in the two countries. Well, I've been speaking to Laura Rosen, a veteran foreign policy journalist in the U.S.
5: CENTCOM says that they finished and that they hit 80 targets, 60 of which they said were Iranian small boats and other air defense sites in southern Iran. And Iran's parliament speaker, Qalibaf, has just tweeted that a long list of what he says are U.S. violations of this memorandum of understanding. He said that they're violating Iranian adjustments in the strait. The U.S. is constantly threatening more strikes, which is against the first paragraph of the MOU. They reinstated the oil sanctions. They've been attacking southern Iran. He said continued Israeli aggression in Lebanon. It seems like it's tit for tat for now, but, you know, there clearly are serious disagreements over what is the nature of the understanding they have.
3: I wanted to ask you about that because we have seen exchanges of fire in recent weeks, despite the ceasefire. The fact that the US has now revoked a sanctions waiver, which had lifted oil sanctions on Iran, that seems like an escalation, and the Iranian government is pinpointing this issue.
5: Yes, they struck three commercial vessels yesterday in the Strait of Hormuz. And what they seem to be trying to do is to force commercial vessels to use an Iranian-approved route as opposed to this route that I guess hugs the Omani coast. They seem to be targeting ships that are going along Oman because they don't want to lose control over potential tolling opportunities in the strait after the 60 days in the MOU. So I was surprised. And, you know, what was their thinking behind the revocation of that oil waiver?
3: What's your reading there in the US, speaking to diplomatic sources about how much faith the US still has in this ceasefire agreement and the talks that are happening between Iran and the US?
5: You know, I think that there's still a sense that this administration and the Republican Party heading into, we have midterm elections coming up in a few months, there still is high gas prices. There still are high prices. The things people are really concerned about here are still the cost of living issues. And the war definitely exacerbated that. So I think that the pressures on the administration to have a ceasefire, it's still, for me, my sense is that this is still a tit for tat thing. And that when talks pick up again, if they pick up again after the funeral for the Iranian Supreme Leader, it looks like it's going to be on stabilizing the ceasefire, not, you know, remember a few weeks ago we were talking about negotiating a final deal in 60 days. It doesn't seem like there's any chance of that.
3: But in the meantime, of course, even if the ceasefire deadline elapses, those 60 days, both sides can agree to extend it.
5: Yes, and I could see the can being kicked. At least I think that Trump would have the incentive to kick the can down the road. So, you know, I would have expected that anyhow. But, you know, you just don't see the intensity of negotiations that you would expect.
3: And that was Laura Rosen, veteran foreign policy journalist in the US.
4: And as we would imagine by now, conflict, renewed conflict in the Strait of Hormuz is likely to have a global economic impact. So let's speak to our business presenter, Maura Fogarty. What's all this done to the oil prices, Maura?
6: Well, we did see oil prices rise on this news. So I just want to mention that you've got Brent crude, which is a benchmark one, trading at around $76 a barrel at the moment. Look, it's not a huge increase, okay? We are nowhere near the highs that we saw in the early days of the war. In fact, if you think back to before the war, we were at $72 a barrel. So, you know, we're still kind of like, you know, closer to where things were before that. I think what it does say, though, is that it does prolong the risk that if we have oil prices not stabilizing at lower levels, that there could be long-term risk of inflation to economies around the world. And I think that's the bigger concern with traders right now versus what's exactly happening in the Strait of Hormuz.
4: Okay, got it. And as part of all this, the US has also withdrawn its waiver allowing Iran to sell its oil. So what sort of impact is that going to have, do you think?
6: Well, that's interesting, right? Because they just granted that waiver a couple of weeks ago as part of the ceasefire or the interim ceasefire agreement. And as your guest was alluding or speaking about earlier, it does feel very much at the moment that it's tit for tat. When you look at the impact, however, you've got to think about who are the main purchasers of Iranian oil, and that's China and India. And the waiver was to allow oil that had already been sold to allow them to be settled and the money put into the accounts of the Iranian national treasury, so to speak. I'm simplifying here a little bit. But what this waiver does is put a pause on that. So again, if you think about it from a negotiation standpoint, can be quite useful in terms of a long-term impact. Again, these were buyers that were already in the market for Iranian oil, so it's not going to be a huge change. But overall, it leads back to what I was saying earlier about the longer it takes for the Strait of Hormuz to return to what anyone might consider as normal, if that can even happen, the more uncertainty there is about the long-term impacts of inflation on the various economies around the world.
4: Maura Fogarty on our business desk in Singapore. Thank you. Filipino-American journalist Maria Ressa is known for her coverage of the presidency of Rodrigo Duterte, for combating fake news, and perhaps most of all, for all this leading to her being awarded the Nobel Peace Prize in 2021. Now she's focused on artificial intelligence. She's co-chairing the United Nations' first scientific panel on AI. They've been sharing their assessment of the risks and rewards of AI to the UN in Geneva this week. They say a shared global body of evidence on technology, science and compassion, interesting word there, which we'll return to, should guide efforts to respond to AI's rapid development. Well, I caught up with Maria Ressa, and I began by asking her about the work of the panel and their report.
7: We spent about a month and a half, 6 weeks, 40 scientists from around the world to write the facts. We call it the preliminary report on AI. And that then was handed over to a new group called the Global Dialogue. They then should take those facts and make policy that will save us.
4: Save us is an interesting choice of words. Is that the case then? Do we need to be saved?
7: Look, I think there are four things that were really important in it. You know, one, the patterns. It's power, pace, control, and agency. Those are my four words. The power is concentrating. A handful of companies and a handful of countries are making the most consequential decisions about humanity's future. The pace is not slowing. It's accelerating. And we have three benchmarks you have to look at. One is called AI Humanity's last exam. These top scores went from 8% to 45% in 16 months. Control is not guaranteed. No expert today can promise you that the most advanced systems will do what we instructed to do. And then finally, this is important to me personally, is agency. Agency, not of the machine, but of people. And we are losing it. Systems optimized for engagement reinforce what we feel. It encourages over-reliance and harvest data extraction through intimacy, right? The chatbots that are there, 24% of adults in the U.S. now turn to chatbots for therapy or companionship. That's far ahead of the evidence, far ahead of the safeguards, with documented cases of serious harm, including death. So first, the tech took our attention, that social media, and you know what happened to me, right? I was getting an average of 90 hate messages per hour, and now they're coming for data. Now our agency. So that's what we tried to do, is give you the facts. Here's the pattern and the trend, but here are the opportunities.
4: If I look at your four words there, power, pace, control, agency, it strikes me that they are intimately linked. That if, for example, you're worried about people losing agency, losing their own voice, they're losing it to that very small group of companies and countries that you mentioned in terms of power.
7: Absolutely.
4: The US, China, let's name them.
7: Yes. And actually, we'll give you the stats on that, right? The US has 75% of compute power globally, 75%. China has 15%. And the EU, where we are today, right, which has actually put in place the most safety measures for people around the world, is only at 5%. So you can see that. But I think this also is an opportunity. Once you have those facts, what are the countries going to do? How are you going to protect your citizens? And how will you build for the future on this extremely transformative technology?
4: What does this mean, say, in your country, the Philippines?
7: I think one of the things we've realized is, and I just came from a discussion where countries from the global south were asking, you know, how can we get access? How can we do what the global north countries are doing? But actually, for the global south, for countries like mine, the fact that we're coming into it late may actually be a positive, because we avoid the excesses and the risks that the global north is now dealing with. You know, right now, for example, child safety is an important problem. The UK has actually passed certain laws for online safety, right? But the first is that we can see where it's headed. And then the second thing is, because only a few companies and countries control it, how can we create alliances? This is not in the report. This is me, right? Because I come from the Philippines. How can we create alliances that would allow us to A, build better, and B, actually be able to use the technology? And here's what the facts are showing. When it is focused and very directed, that's when we get the most out of the large language models.
4: But aren't you still going to be relying on the same old power relationships? If the Philippines wants to get the most out of the technology, it will have to go presumably to American or Chinese, maybe European companies and perhaps even nation states, and it may well have to give something in return.
7: That's actually true, though. So that's the power imbalance that the world already shows, right? But I think
4: but accelerated by AI, is that power balance being
7: accelerated,
4: made worse by AI?
7: Right, exactly. It's like right now, if you look at the world, look, in 2021, I actually said that we're standing on the rubble of the world that was, and we have to create better, more sustainable, right? That's the challenge for countries today. And you're seeing, despite the conflicts all around the world, this technology is an accelerant. And so if countries do not get this right, the first casualty is what we do, information integrity, right? People being able to distinguish between fact and fiction, that is the core, not only of journalism, but of any democracy. And yet, the first rollout of tech of this kind of AI was machine learning and AI on social media. And what did it do? It splintered us apart. If you cannot tell the difference between fact and fiction, how are you going to solve any problem, including the existential ones like climate change? Geneva is almost as hot as Manila. Mm. It's happening, and we need to move faster.
4: I wanted to pick up on another word you're using. Compassion is a word you put an emphasis
7: on.
4: Yes. Why?
7: I do believe in the goodness of humanity. And the problem with our technology is that social media, which connects all of us, also amplifies, by design, the worst of humanity. Fear, anger, hate, lies. This is not who we are. So starting with social media, now going to chatbots, which have taken all of our content, right? How did large language models, how were they created? Again, I think we need to stop the impunity, both in the real world and in the virtual world of technology. I think for humanity to move forward, compassion, empathy, these are also the way I ended the 2021 lecture. We need to rebuild. We need to put our values in front of us. And that can be designed into the technology that rules our lives. It does not have to be predatory. It does not have to hack our biology for profit.
4: Maria Ressa there, Nobel Peace Prize winner, of course, and now co-chair of the United Nations first scientific panel on AI. Catherine, I thought it was fascinating that she outlined a lot of the risks and the dangers and the acceleration of global inequalities, but she actually also wanted to maintain optimism. There is a future, she was saying.
3: Yes, I was speaking to a friend in Kenya yesterday, and she actually said, you know, Africa does need to catch up with AI. It can't be left behind. So when you think about countries in developing countries, there is a real need for them to grasp AI rather than, you know, in a few years start wondering, well, what should we be doing with it?
4: Yeah,
3: really interesting interview, James. Thank you. You're listening to Newsday from the BBC with James and Catherine in London. A reminder of our headlines. The US has launched a series of strikes in Iran in retaliation for what it says was renewed Iranian targeting of commercial shipping in the Strait of Hormuz. Tehran warned it would retaliate, and Kuwait has reported missile attacks. A group of a dozen NATO member countries are to spend tens of billions of dollars developing a new long-range missile to protect Europe. And Argentina will face Switzerland in the quarterfinals of the World Cup after staging a stunning comeback against Egypt, winning 3-2. Well, let's get more on that story now with our sports presenter, Paul Scott. Hi, Paul.
8: Thank you very much. Good morning. Yeah, the defending champions were given an almighty scare in the last 16 of the World Cup after they came from 2-0 down to beat Egypt 3-2 in an all-time World Cup classic in Atlanta. Three goals in the final 11 minutes, including a stoppage time winner, saw the South American side progress. They will now face Switzerland, as you say, in the quarterfinals. That's after the Swiss beat Colombia in a penalty shootout. We've been hearing from Egyptians in Cairo on their reaction to the late defeat.
9: First of all, hard luck to the Egyptian national team. We played better than Argentina and we were dominating the match, but that's football. What can we say?
10: I'm not really into football, but while watching the match, I was very happy and felt like we were going to win. But hard luck.
11: We weren't just playing in the name of Egypt, we were playing in the name of the entire Arab world. All our friends in different Arab countries were sending us messages cheering us on.
12: But of course I'm sad, but thank God. May God compensate us with good. There are no words.
8: Well, let's get more on this, shall we? Let's bring in Marwan Ahmed, an Egyptian football expert who joins us on the line from Cairo. Good morning to you. Thank you very much for talking to us. What is the mood like where you are then after that defeat? Is it disappointment, pride, or perhaps a bit of both?
13: Good morning. Thanks for having me on. I think we were very upbeat throughout the tournament. The manner which we lost with the game yesterday, it really affected our morale. Obviously, we cannot hide the sense of pride that we feel after the game, and that we were playing at the end of the day against the world champions. But unfortunately, in football, there's no guarantees to results. It's just very sad how we lost and how we got eliminated. This is really something that we can't get out of our heads.
8: What happened then in the final 15 minutes or so for the match to turn?
13: I want to be as wise as possible when I comment on that. But there are two situations which we can say made a big difference for the Egyptian team in this game. The first incident would be when our goal was called off. It's not something familiar that I see the VAR go back way back through the field to check a foul in the build-up. They gave a foul on us in that moment, and the second decisive moment in that half was when we were not given a penalty. And it's not about the touch on Salah, which even Alan Shearer said, you either give both or you give none when it comes to that. But there was a pull from McAllister on Hamdi Fathi inside the box, which the VAR didn't even check. So these were two decisive moments where you could feel that the Egyptian national team were feeling that, okay, this match might be headed a certain way, which we kind of expected. I don't like when matches end up where the referee is at the center of everything. But at the end of the day, you were 2-0 up. We don't want to pin it on the referee. We were 2-0 up with just 11 minutes left. So it's just kind of heartbreaking that we let this lead go.
8: Yeah, head coach Hossam Hassan says that Egypt suffered an injustice with those two decisions. So what is next for the national team? This is a brilliant platform to build on, isn't it? A first World Cup win and so close to a first quarter final. But quickly, is it possibly the end for Mo Salah?
13: When it comes to the World Cup, I think There's a 75% chance that it's over for Salah. He won't participate in the next one. But obviously, we're in an amazing position to build on this. We've broken finally the mental barrier of getting through to the next round and getting our first win in the World Cup. We had this mental barrier for many years of even qualifying to the World Cup, which seems actually not logical for a country that's the most successful country in Africa. So we have nothing but upwards, going to go upwards from here on.
8: Okay, Marwan, thank you very much for your time. Marwan Ahmed, then, Egyptian football expert. Don't forget, you can get more World Cup analysis and reaction by downloading the BBC World Service podcast. 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
3: Paul, thank you. I thought it was really interesting what he said, that Egypt has overcome a barrier there in terms of qualifying for the World Cup. How did you guys feel watching the game?
14: It was a classic, wasn't it? But I felt very, very sorry for Egypt.
8: Yeah, 92 years since they first competed in the World Cup and they got their first win at this tournament. It has been a real breakthrough for them, I would say.
3: It was really impressive watching Messi. Just kind of felt that when he's on the pitch, something's just going to change in Egypt's favour, despite Egypt's leading for so much of the game.
14: Agonising for them. Joy for Argentina. We'll see how far they go. And plenty more to come here on Newsday on the BBC World Service.
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0: BBC News with Roisin Hasty. Renewed fighting has broken out in the Gulf region, escalating tensions after a fragile ceasefire between the United States and Iran. The US military says it's conducted strikes on more than 80 targets in southern Iran in response to renewed Iranian attacks on commercial shipping in the Strait of Hormuz. Earlier on Wednesday, air raid sirens sounded in Bahrain while Kuwait reported missile attacks. 12 countries are to spend more than $50 billion over the next 10 years on a new long-range missile to protect Europe. The British government has unveiled plans for the Deep Precision Strike project, which are due to be discussed on Wednesday at the NATO summit in Turkey. The Ukrainian capital has again come under Russian missile attack. A series of explosions were heard in Kyiv early on Wednesday morning. The mayor, Vitaly Klitschko, said the strikes had triggered fires in two districts. A search is underway for a cargo plane with five crew members on board that's thought to have crashed into the sea southwest of Karachi. The Pakistan-registered Boeing 737 lost contact with air traffic control on Tuesday night after reporting a navigational system problem. Prosecutors have released new surveillance footage that they say shows the man accused of killing the conservative activist Charlie Kirk running across a rooftop after last year's fatal shooting. The video was played on the second day of a preliminary hearing for the accused Tyler Robinson in a Utah court. And in tennis, Novak Djokovic has won the longest quarterfinal in Wimbledon history. The seven-time men's singles champion defeated Felix Auger-Aliassime in 5 hours and 15 minutes on centre court in a match that ended just before the 11 p.m. curfew. Speaking on court afterwards, he said it was the kind of moment he still played tennis for. BBC News.
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2: In the next half hour, we'll talk about Ebola in the Democratic Republic of Congo, a fuel crisis with political implications in Russia, and the latest crisis in Sudan's devastating war.
1: And in our sports, we're going to hear about an incredible comeback for the World Cup holders, Argentina. If you've got any thoughts on that or reaction to anything you hear on the programme, you can send us a WhatsApp or text message on our usual number, +44 7786 20 50 85.
2: Start with the latest on the Ebola outbreak in the east of the Democratic Republic of Congo. The World Health Organization says there have now been more than 1,600 confirmed cases, and the death toll has now surpassed more than 500. Health workers are responding to the Bundibugyo strain of the virus, for which there is no approved vaccine, while insecurity and population movement continue to complicate the response. Dr. Chikwe Ihekwezu, Executive Director of the World Health Organization's emergency program, has been meeting with health workers and response teams in Bunia at the center of the outbreak and joins us live now. Welcome once again to the program. Just to bring us up to date with the latest in terms of your visit, what have you witnessed there?
3: Yeah, Catherine, thanks a lot. As I've come back to Bunia, you know, I was here 4 weeks ago. What I've seen is, you know, a determination among the colleagues managing cases. I went around a number of the what we call the Ebola treatment centers over the last couple of days. They're all full, close to 90% capacity. So we have to keep expanding on them. But two things. Firstly, they're full. They're being patients are being well cared for. The good thing is that we're seeing an increasing number of cases being patients being discharged home, joyfully recovered. That we invigorates the energy around the response. So that's a good thing. The challenge is that we're still getting new cases. The numbers haven't gone down. That's not too surprising given the efforts that we're making to bring the cases into the care facilities, the best place for them to be once they have been identified as an Ebola case, more quickly, in more numbers. And so while the numbers are increasing for now, we don't see that as a negative because we see that as a maturing response in response to this really challenging Ebola outbreak situation in the Eastern DRC.
2: So more cases being recorded there, as you say, but what is continuing to drive transmission, do you think?
3: What is driving transmission is patients are still not coming in as early as we would like them to do so. Individual. It starts as, it presents as any febrile illness. It could be malaria, it could be typhoid. So Ebola starts in any. So the tendency that individuals, people tend not to take this seriously until their symptoms become severe. We need this to change in the context of an Ebola outbreak. So anyone with symptoms comes in, presents himself or goes to a health facility as quickly as possible. And really that's too many cases are still out there in the community for too long after they're symptomatic. They're cared for.
2: Dr. Chikwe.
3: Locally, sometimes even pass away before we identify them by their family, their loved one.
2: Dr. Chikwe, just to let our listeners know that we are struggling slightly with the line to Bunia, where you are, of course, it's incredibly difficult to maintain communications to that part of the DRC. Can you hear me still?
3: I can hear you, Catherine.
2: Okay, wonderful. Just in terms of the fact that you mentioned there that people are not coming back to or coming to treatment centres quickly enough, why is that happening? Is your communication strategy not working in terms of reassuring communities?
3: Both with individuals in the communities going out there. We have loads of teams, literally hundreds of volunteers going into the communities, educating them, using all sorts of media channels, social media, radio, really assuring them. And this is really the situation that the treatment centers are much, much better equipped. We once you come in there, you're well cared for, you're fed, your family can visit. So really reassuring them that this is not a death sentence. As soon as they are identified and they have the confidence to come in, they will be well cared for, and this is the best place for them. So, but this is a large area, Ituri, North Kivu, South Kivu, huge provinces. So to do this to scale across the provinces affected, to reach every village, every town, if we are here to stay, we will put with every turn this curve around, and the only way we can do this is to get patients into care as quickly as possible after they're identified as having symptoms.
2: Dr. Chikwe, your line is still breaking up, but before we let you go, I just wanted to ask you this important question. In terms of recent Ebola outbreaks, what has really made the difference is that there were vaccines and treatments available. For the Bundibugyo strain, there isn't a vaccine available. So how do you see this outbreak being brought under control and coming to an end?
3: Catherine, actually the biggest Ebola outbreaks have been brought under control by diligent case management, contact identification, bringing patients into care. In the last one, we've had a vaccine available over the last couple of years. It does help, and a lot of trials are being undertaken at there's a treatment trial that has started, a post-exposure treatment trial is about to start, a vaccine trial is on the way, we're hoping in the next few months. But we can do a lot with the tools that we have at the moment, and we're working very hard to do that. So yes, we don't have a vaccine, but I think if we continue pushing very hard as we're doing, what the country is doing, with the tools that we have, we're in a good position to get ahead of this curve.
2: Dr. Chikwe Ihekwazu, Executive Director of the World Health Organization Health Emergencies Program. Thank you for joining us once again on Newsday. Apologies once again for the quality of that line. To Bunia, it's incredibly remote and difficult to maintain connections to that part of the DRC, but we thought that was a really important interview to bring you here on Newsday. If you have any thoughts on the Ebola outbreak in the DRC, perhaps you are in one of those provinces affected, North Kivu, Ituri, South Kivu, you can always send us a message, share your thoughts with us. Our number is +44 77 86 20 50 85.
1: Now, the Ukrainian capital Kyiv has once again come under Russian attack in the early hours of Wednesday with a series of explosions in the capital, though there are no reports of any casualties yet. It comes as President Volodymyr Zelensky attends an important NATO summit, bringing together the Western military alliance leaders in the Turkish capital Ankara. Summit continues. Today's discussions will not just focus on what Donald Trump plans for the military alliance. He'll also want to talk about Vladimir Putin, Russia's president, and what he does next. The Russian leader is facing a countrywide fuel shortage as Ukrainian missiles continue to strike his oil refineries. Will that encourage him to talk or fight back? From Moscow, here's our diplomatic correspondent, James Landau.
4: If you want to get a sense of the fuel crisis gripping Russia, take a drive around Moscow. There are queues at most petrol stations, some short, some long. And if there are none, it means there's no petrol left. Little wonder some folk are feeling frustrated. Yekaterina tells us she's not happy.
5: I think it's a point of panic, because everybody thinks that there will be no oil.
6: Стоять в очереди, где страна добывает нефть.
4: Валери says he thinks it's a bit strange having to queue for fuel in a country that extracts so much oil.
7: Не исключаем, что сложности.
4: Andrei accepts things could get worse, but he's not afraid.
7: Мы прожили в 90-е.
4: We survived through the 90s, he tells us. We remember times which were more difficult. It doesn't scare us. But Elmar tells us there's no fuel, prices are rising, and he's rethinking a road trip to Dagestan. And what's to blame? In our country, you cannot say what's to blame, he tells me. Well, what's immediately to blame are the rising number of Ukrainian drone and missile attacks on Russia's oil refineries, strikes deep within Russian territory. And less fuel means more queues.
8: For years, Vladimir Putin's tried to insulate people from the impact of his war on Ukraine. Well, these queues are making that much harder. For these drivers, the war is not just coming closer to home, it's having a material impact on their daily lives.
4: And that's true for Russians across this vast country. Social media is awash with images of queuing drivers, not all of whom remain patient. Call the police, she cries, as a fight ensues. Images of angry drivers go viral, as do aerial shots of snaking queues kilometers long, such as in Chita, in Russia's Far East. Here's a queue, says the man, and it's now gone into its second day. It's just crazy. So how worried is the Kremlin? Well, President Putin is concerned enough to address the issue publicly on state TV.
9: These attacks on our infrastructure facilities are obviously creating problems. We are currently seeing a certain shortage, but it's not critical.
4: When President Zelensky meets Donald Trump at the NATO summit, he'll argue the fuel shortage is putting pressure on the Kremlin to change tack. But when Vladimir Putin spoke to the US president at the weekend, he accused Europe of spreading false perceptions. But will all this economic turmoil translate into political pressure? Nina Khrushcheva, professor of international affairs at the New School in New York, tells us President Putin is unlikely to bend.
10: The more pressure he feels, the more likely he would act aggressively and repressively. Another argument coming from Europe is that if you can force Putin to negotiations table, that's a wet dream. I mean, that doesn't happen.
4: All the signs now are that President Putin will double down. He's been filmed in military fatigues, meeting commanders, claiming victories on the front line, promising to take yet more territory. So Russians are queuing for fuel. The war has come a step closer. But their president may disappoint NATO leaders, hoping for change in the Kremlin.
1: A report from Moscow by our diplomatic correspondent, James Landau.
2: You're listening to Newsday from the BBC World Service with James and Catherine in London. A reminder of our top stories. The US has launched a series of strikes in Iran in retaliation for what it says was renewed Iranian targeting of commercial shipping in the Strait of Hormuz. Tehran warned it would retaliate, and Kuwait has reported missile attacks. A group of a dozen NATO member countries are to spend tens of billions of dollars developing a new long-range missile to protect Europe. And Argentina will face Switzerland in the quarterfinals of the World Cup after staging a stunning comeback against Egypt, winning 3-2. Well, with more on that story, Paul Scott joins us in the studio. Hi, Paul.
11: Thank you. Yeah, it was set to be one of the most remarkable victories of perhaps this or any other World Cup, but it ended up being a remarkable comeback. Egypt were leading the defending champions Argentina 2-0 with less than a quarter of an hour to go. But as the clock ticked down, the reigning champions roused themselves, led by the man who has arguably cemented his place as the greatest footballer of all time, Lionel Messi. They scored 3 goals in that brief time to snatch victory from defeat. This was how fans back in Buenos Aires reacted when Enzo Fernandez scored the winner in stoppage time. Yes, delight there. Well, earlier I spoke to Argentinian journalist Gonzalo Banez, who had also been out on the streets of the capital, Buenos Aires.
12: Well, definitely it was a huge celebration across the country. Every time Argentina plays in a World Cup, everything almost stops. People watch the game with the family, friends, so in bars. After the final whistle, thousands of fans went out into the street with flags, singing and celebrating together. So in Buenos Aires, the Obelix, a symbolic place, was full of people just like after every win. So everyone is happy, of course, but at the same time, people know that we have another game forward.
11: Did you think it was all over last night? Did you think it was too little, too late? With around 11 minutes to go, Argentina trailing 2-0?
12: Well, of course, this match was really, really crazy. I think suffering is part of being an Argentinian fan, probably. Nobody feels relaxed until the final whistle. Probably even when the team is playing well, people are nervous because we know that one moment can change everything. Every attack, every chance, and every mistake feels important. It's also a big feeling of relief after 90 very stressful minutes, but the whole Argentina is celebrating.
11: You needed extra time, Argentina, to come through against Cabo Verde. You've now come from 2-0 down against Egypt. Is that the sign of true champions, or is that concerning that you aren't winning these matches more comfortably?
12: We have to wait and we have to play each match forward to win the championship. Of course, Messi is the best player that we have probably have ever seen in the field. So we trust in him and we trust in the whole team.
11: Let's talk about Lionel Messi then. I mean, running out of words to say, he's the leading scorer at this World Cup. He's 39 years of age. I mean, how important is he?
12: Well, definitely he's the most important. When he fell with the penalty, people felt probably that he's missed a very important chance, but in general, people celebrated the team. I mean, we're also very happy for Messi. Every time Argentina wins, it feels like another special moment in Messi's career is coming. So fans know he has already achieved everything in football, but we still enjoy watching him lead this team. This is very special and great team. So there's a lot of love and respect.
11: Egypt feel that there was what they've described as an injustice with some of the refereeing decisions. They had a goal disallowed. They feel there was a foul in the build-up to Argentina's winning goal. What did you make of the refereeing performance?
12: Of course, I have to assure you that this is part of the debate. We assume that the decision of the referee was quite uncomfortable for the Egypt team. But of course, for our opposition, it's not fair to speak about if it was justice or not. But we know that it was not quite probably justice for the Egyptian team.
11: It's Switzerland next. That's going to be an even tougher test, isn't it?
12: Well, I think that all of Argentinian people think that a semi-final against England should be a great semi-final, and we cannot imagine a best end of Messi's career in terms of World Cup matches. I think that it's like a dream of many Argentinians.
11: Yeah, but first, Argentina have to get past Switzerland in the quarterfinals. That's after the Swiss beat Colombia in a penalty shootout. The match finished 0-0 after extra time. And from one World Cup to another, because the eSports World Cup gets started this week in Paris, with about 2,000 of the best competitive gamers taking part, and a flashy opening ceremony tonight on the River Seine. It's the first time that the event, the biggest in global sports, has been held outside Saudi Arabia, as our reporter Andrew Rogers explains.
13: Welcome to Paris, where over the next 7 weeks, the world's top professional gamers will compete for a record combined prize pot of $75 million, playing games like Call of Duty, Football Sim EAFC, and Street Fighter. Plenty more too. There's 24 games in total as part of the lineup. Here's how it essentially works. Players are part of big multinational teams based around the world. Win an event and you get a cash prize and points. Get the most points by the end of the summer, and you don't just get a big trophy, you get a bonus $7 million too. That's something these fans say is worth watching.
14: Pretty amazing. I've landed here earlier today and just traveling here to get to the event. So I'm from Austria.
15: I'm from Germany. As soon as I heard that it's in Paris, I had to get tickets.
14: Yeah, same.
16: We were stopping in Paris on vacation, and my buddy over there was like, the eSports World Cup is in Paris the same time we are. And so we booked tickets just for fun.
13: It might be really hot outside right now, but inside the massive and thankfully air-conditioned Porte de Versailles Convention Centre, events have already started taking place, including the one that this guy plays, Valorant.
17: Hello, I'm Nikita Sirmitev, aka Derke, playing for Team Vitality in Valorant.
13: And you're based in Paris.
17: I'm really excited because I had never played in front of a French crowd before yet.
13: These crowds making plenty of noise, but all of them are actually here pretty last minute, because this isn't how things were meant to go. The eSports World Cup has always been held in Saudi Arabia, a country this event gets lots of its funding from. But with just weeks ago, it announced it would move to France because of instability in the Gulf region. Mike McCabe is one of the tournament's top bosses.
18: This is over 45,000 square meters of space. We have seven stages. It's a massive undertaking. We have enough cable powering all of these incredible technical systems to get basically from London to Birmingham and back again. We still can't quite believe that we're here. Everything's working.
13: Organizers say it was always planning to move to new cities, but global events meant bumping that plan up sooner. It did, though, leave just weeks to arrange complicated live broadcasts and opening ceremonies expected to be watched by millions online. Not that these guys mind.
19: I booked my tickets right away and came. So it's great to have this in France.
15: Yeah, that's just amazing to see that we get a bit more Europe representation.
2: Some happy punters there. And in that report by the BBC's Andrew Rogers.
1: Surprised Andrew Rogers went for top bosses there. I thought in gaming it's the big boss, no? The big boss at the end of the level.
2: Well, I know nothing about gaming, James.
1: Should we move on then?
2: Yes.
1: Let's do that. So, the UN's human rights chief is warning of an impending catastrophe in the Sudanese city of El Obeid as the three-year war between the paramilitary Rapid Support Forces, or RSF, and government troops continues. The city of half a million people is a key strategic hub linking the capital with western regions, and there has been a significant uptick in RSF drone attacks in the last month. Experts are warning of an imminent ground offensive on a city already reeling from destroyed critical infrastructure, as Akisa Wandera reports. Please note we've changed the voices of some of the interviewees to protect their identity.
20: We were sitting at the gas station waiting for a car. We just suddenly heard the sound of the drone's missile, and suddenly the whole world lit up and then went dark.
21: Sarah, not her real name, was waiting for transport in Sudan's city of El Obeid when a drone strike hit a nearby fuel station.
20: The sounds became distant, we couldn't hear well, and in front of us, there were injured people, blood, burnt cars, and smashed cars.
21: The 27-year-old student survived, but has shrapnel in her leg. This is a current reality for Sarah and over 500,000 residents of El Obeid in Sudan's North Kordofan state. For months, El Obeid offered refuge to people escaping conflict across Sudan. More than 100,000 displaced people have sought shelter there. But now, as drone attacks intensify and shortages of fuel, water, and essential supplies worsen, many fear the city is becoming another frontline in Sudan's war. UN High Commissioner for Human Rights Volker Turk warns that a humanitarian catastrophe is unfolding.
0: It is a red alert that needs to land on the desks of heads of state and government around the world.
21: Residents say attacks on fuel stations have made transport difficult. Some people now walk long distances because fuel is unavailable or too expensive. Nathaniel Raymond is executive director of the Humanitarian Research Lab.
3: Without fuel and electricity, the water pumps in the city will stop working, and civilians, including internally displaced people, will start drinking water that could be contaminated and cause waterborne disease.
21: The city sits at a strategic crossroads, linking army-held areas around Khartoum with the Western Darfur region that's largely controlled by the RSF. It is a major transport hub, a key route for humanitarian aid, and home to one of the Sudanese army's largest bases in central Sudan. Hospitals, too, are struggling. A doctor in one of the city's major hospitals told the BBC the situation is terrifying.
22: We receive injured patients after almost every drone attack, and the hospital is under constant pressure. Last week, a seven-month-old baby was brought to hospital after being injured. Her hand had to be amputated because of the severity of the injury, but sadly, she did not survive.
21: Last year, thousands of people were killed in and around El Fasher as fighting between the army and the RSF escalated and essential services collapsed. The RSF said in a statement that they would work diligently to ensure the full protection of the residents of El Obeid and that they are operating in full compliance with international law. Human rights groups now fear some of the warning signs missed in El Fasher, including attacks on civilian infrastructure and the disruption of basic services, are beginning to emerge in El Obeid. Agnes Kalamar is the Secretary General of Amnesty International.
23: What happened in El Fasher is not an oddity. It is not a moment of madness. It is a playbook. The next challenge for the international community, therefore, to prevent a repeat of El Fasher is El Obeid.
21: Analysts say whoever controls the key gateway hub of El Obeid could shape the next phase of Sudan's war. But while the fight over the city escalates, its residents are fighting to survive.
20: People now leave their homes saying goodbye to their families because they don't know if they will return or not.
1: Gosh, that's a telling detail, isn't it? Yeah, pressure mounting on the people of El Obeid in Sudan to the southwest of the capital Khartoum, as it appears the rapid support forces are close to launching an attack on the city. Lots of fear in there. We'll keep you updated on that story and, of course, everything else happening around the world here on Newsday.
2: WLVR Bethlehem.

0: Service with James Copnor and Catherine Biarahunga in London.
1: Coming up, the US carries out fresh strikes on Iran, it says in retaliation for Iranian attacks on commercial vessels in the Strait of Hormuz. Washington has also removed a temporary waiver on Iran's oil exports. Tehran's Speaker of Parliament has accused the US of major violations of their ceasefire agreement.
0: Nobel Peace Prize winner and Filipino journalist Maria Ressa talks to Newsday about her hopes that the world can work together to overcome the challenges posed by AI. She's the co-chair of the United Nations' first scientific panel on AI.
1: And at the World Cup, Argentina beat Egypt 3-2. A bitter loss for the Pharaohs after they had led for most of the match. And it went for penalties for Switzerland to knock out Colombia. We'll bring you all the details on those games and much more after the latest World News.
2: Live from NPR News, I'm Giles Snyder. The U.S. military says it has completed a series of strikes against Iran, saying more than 80 targets were hit in response to three merchant ships that were struck in the Strait of Hormuz. The U.S. strikes followed the Trump administration's reversal of a decision that allowed Iran to openly sell crude oil for 2 months. Iran has retaliated. The Revolutionary Guard said Wednesday it has targeted U.S. military sites in Bahrain and Kuwait. A new lawsuit accuses the Homeland Security Department of sharing asylum application details with Iran's government. NPR's Ximena Bastillo reports that the allegations are based on interviews with detainees.
3: Lawyers with the left-leaning Public Citizen Litigation Group argue that the administration began sharing information about the applications with Iran in March 2025. Michael Kirkpatrick is an attorney with Public Citizen.
4: Information within an asylum application cannot be shared, particularly with the government that the individual is fleeing.
3: In a statement provided to NPR, ICE says that the allegations that ICE shared asylum application records with the Iranian government are false. Kirkpatrick says the Trump administration has so far sent 3 deportation flights and over 100 people to Iran. Others have been deported to so-called third countries like Panama and the Central African Republic. Ximena Bustillo, NPR News, Washington.
2: Graham Plattner is facing growing calls for him to step aside as a Democratic Senate nominee in Maine following sexual assault allegations. Maine Public, Steve Missler.
5: Almost immediately after the story was published, there was a cascade of calls for him to get out of the race from interest groups, congressional Democrats that had endorsed him, and even local gubernatorial candidates who sought his endorsement prior to the June primary.
2: Vermont Independent Senator Bernie Sanders, now the highest profile Plattner supporter, who is calling on him to bow out. States are seeking up to $1.4 trillion from Meta over claims the company designed Facebook and Instagram to addict young users. NPR's Bobby Allen reports that's nearly equal to the entire value of the tech giant.
6: Meta revealed the number in a new court filing tied to an upcoming trial slated for August in Oakland. In the filing, Meta says the estimated damages are grossly exaggerated and have no basis in law. The case centers on claims that Meta violated child safety laws and misled consumers about the addictive nature of Facebook and Instagram. The maximum possible damages estimated by states is nearly the same as Meta's $1.5 trillion valuation. But states must first win the trial, and if they prevail, damages will be determined by the court. The case this fall in Oakland follows 2 major courtroom losses for Meta in Los Angeles and New Mexico, where a jury awarded the state $375 million after finding the company knowingly harmed children's mental health. Bobby Allen, NPR News.
2: This is NPR News. President Trump is scheduled to deliver remarks in a few hours at the NATO summit in Turkey. He is to speak from Turkey's presidential compound in Ankara with NATO Secretary General Mark Rutte and President Recep Erdogan. Divisions at the summit have emerged over the Iran war and control of Greenland. The International Olympic Committee Tuesday lifted its suspension of Russia's National Olympic Committee. The move clears the way for Russian athletes to compete at the Los Angeles Summer Games in 2028. NPR's Brian Mann reports.
7: The IOC banned the vast majority of Russians from competing for their home country after the full-scale invasion of Ukraine in 2022. This IOC move will make it easier for Russians to compete, even as Russian drone and missile strikes continue to slam Ukrainian cities. Vladislav Hereskevich is a Ukrainian Olympic bobsledder.
8: Today we have day of mourning because of before yesterday attacks. And to have the same news like in the day of mourning is wild, because with that you understand the scale war is not getting any smaller. And it's a very, very wrong decision, and it's a very shameful decision.
7: Sports

0: officials in Moscow praised the IOC move, but some restrictions remain in place. If Russians win medals, they still won't be allowed to play their national anthem or fly the Russian flag. Brian Mann, NPR News.
1: A comeback victory for the defending World Cup champions, Argentina. Argentina scored a 3-2 win over Egypt Tuesday, despite trailing by 2 goals with only 11 minutes to play. Argentina will next face Switzerland in Saturday's quarterfinals in Kansas City, Missouri. Switzerland advanced with a 4-3 shootout victory over Colombia. This is NPR News.
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3: Thank you for that news. Hello and welcome to Newsday from the BBC World Service with James Copnell and Catherine Biarahanga in London.
4: Coming up, the Nobel Peace Prize winner Maria Ressa talks to us about the promises and perils of AI. And there have been fresh strikes between Iran and the US. That follows disputes about commercial shipping in the Strait of Hormuz. So where does this leave their temporary interim ceasefire? We'll speak to a professor of Iranian studies.
3: And did you watch the Argentina-Egypt World Cup match? We did. It was thrilling but heartbreaking for Egypt, who lost 3-2. Share your thoughts on that or any other stories you hear on Newsday on +44 77 86 20 50 85.
4: So we begin this hour in the Middle East, and renewed strikes by the US on Iran have put their fragile ceasefire under serious strain. The US military says it conducted strikes on more than 80 targets in the south of the country in response to renewed Iranian attacks on commercial shipping in the Strait of Hormuz.
3: Iran says it attacked the tankers because the US was attempting to move oil through the strait without Iranian coordination, which it sees as a violation of the Memorandum of Understanding signed by both countries last month. In the last few hours, air raid sirens have sounded in Bahrain, while Kuwait has reported missile attacks. An unfolding situation we'll keep you up to date on here on the programme. Well, Abbas Milani is the director of the Iranian Studies programme at Stanford University. He joins us now on the programme. Welcome to Newsday. What do you make of these latest strikes and the Iranian response? It seems they're targeting US military installations in Kuwait and Bahrain.
5: Yes, Iran has declared that they have targeted about 75 U.S. bases. It's not clear whether that number is accurate. Iran even denies that they were actually shooting at these ships. They claim that that is a figment of the imagination. They objected to Qatar for objecting to Iran's action. So I think it's part of jostling for still positions and answering domestic opposition to this agreement, particularly in Iran. Every day, the level of vitriol by the opponents of the deal has increased. Some of the slogans in Khamenei's funeral are directly against those who have made the deal, directly arguing that we don't want the deal, we want revenge, we want blood, we want Trump and Netanyahu murdered. So in assuaging that kind of demand, the regime has had, I think, to show more militancy than they want. Yes. My sense is that they want the deal to continue.
3: Yes, those voices in Iran that are opposed to this agreement, how much do they threaten the ceasefire and those talks that are happening at the moment?
5: I don't think they fundamentally threaten it, but I think they're powerful enough that they can, first of all, engage in activities that would lead to responses from the U.S. or response from the others. In other words, they could create conditions that would ripen the possibility of torpedoing the deal. But the regime itself, I think, the majority are very much keen on keeping this agreement, because I think they desperately need the economic opening, implementation that Oman would grant them.
3: So if we continue to see these violations, the US says, of the Memorandum of Understanding, these attacks, it says, on three ships in the Strait of Hormuz, what's the likely American response going to be going forward?
5: Well, I think one of the points we have to realize is that from the very beginning, Iran claimed to have a very different understanding of what the memorandum indicated. Iran claimed from the beginning that the U.S. had agreed to allow Iran to have essentially a veto power on who can travel to the Strait of Hormuz, and that they can charge ships. The U.S. has essentially always denied that they made this agreement. So there was a complete difference in the narrative that the two sides offered. This is one aspect of this, and I think it's one of the sticking points. I can't imagine that the Iranian regime will win the argument, because it's against international law. It's against what everybody in the region wants. It's against what China wants. It's against what Europe wants. But they think they have the upper hand, particularly the radical lunatics who think they have won the war. They're absolutely in a dominant position, and they can demand any bargain that they see fit.
3: The U.S. has now removed a temporary waiver of sanctions on Iranian oil. How serious do you think that is, considering the economic benefits that Iran would want from this agreement?
5: I think it is serious, because one of the things that the defenders of the agreement were praising and were propagating about just 2 days ago was how much oil they have already sent. The president said, we have already in the last week, we've sent 220 million barrels of oil. So it is both for them a selling point, but also a very desperately needed economic relief. The Iranian economy is really in a very, very fragile position. They know it. They won't obviously publicly admit it. But I think anybody who's watching the reality in Iran knows that Iran desperately needs this deal, but the regime is also fragile enough, the dominant forces, that they can't ignore the radical elements who truly don't want the deal and want to go back to Mr. Khamenei's policy of no war, no negotiation, and no peace.
3: Abbas Milani, Director of the Iranian Studies Program at Stanford University, thanks for joining us on Newsday.
4: Message in on that from Mohamed Bawa in Freetown, Sierra Leone, who says the violation of the ceasefire between the US and Iran is because there is no proper arrangement to reopen the Strait of Hormuz. Now, the Filipino-American journalist Maria Ressa is known for her coverage of the presidency of Rodrigo Duterte, for combating fake news, and perhaps above all for winning the Nobel Peace Prize in 2021 for some of her journalistic efforts. Now she's turned her attentions to artificial intelligence. She's the co-chair of the United Nations' first scientific panel on AI. They've been sharing their assessment of this technology to the UN in Geneva this week. They say a shared global body of evidence on technology, science, and compassion should guide efforts to understand AI's benefits and risks as governments weigh up how to govern its rapid development. So I spoke to Maria Ressa in Geneva and began by asking her about the work of the panel and their report.
6: We spent about a month and a half, 6 weeks, 40 scientists from around the world to write the facts. We call it the preliminary report on AI. And that then was handed over to a new group called the Global Dialogue. They then should take those facts and make policy that will save us.
4: Save us is an interesting choice of words. Is that the case then? Do we need to be saved?
6: Look, I think there are four things that were really important in it. You know, one, the patterns. It's power, pace, control, and agency. Those are my four words. The power is concentrating. A handful of companies and a handful of countries are making the most consequential decisions about humanity's future. The pace is not slowing. It's accelerating. And we have three benchmarks you have to look at. One is called AI humanities last exam. These top scores went from 8% to 45% in 16 months. Control is not guaranteed. No expert today can promise you that the most advanced systems will do what we instruct it to do. And then finally, this is important to me personally, is agency. Agency, not of the machine, but of people. And we are losing it. Systems optimized for engagement reinforce what we feel. It encourages over-reliance and harvests data extraction through intimacy, right? The chatbots that are there. 24% of adults in the U.S. now turn to chatbots for therapy or companionship. That's far ahead of the evidence, far ahead of the safeguards, with documented cases of serious harm, including death. So first, the tech took our attention. Mentioned that social media, and you know what happened to me, right? I was getting an average of 90 hate messages per hour. And now they're coming for data, now our agency. So that's what we tried to do, is give you the facts. Here's the pattern and the trend, but here are the opportunities.
4: If I look at your four words there, power, pace, control, agency, it strikes me that they are intimately linked. That if, for example, you're worried about people losing agency, losing their own voice, they're losing it to that very small group of companies and countries that you mentioned in terms of power.
6: Absolutely.
4: The US, China, let's name them.
6: Yes. And actually, we'll give you the stats on that, right? The US has 75% of compute power globally, 75%. China has 15%. And the EU, where we are today, right, which has actually put in place the most safety measures for people around the world, is only at 5%. So you can see that. But I think this also is an opportunity. Once you have those facts, what are the countries going to do? How are you going to protect your citizens? And how will you build for the future on this extremely transformative technology?
4: What does this mean, say, in your country, the Philippines?
6: I think one of the things we've realized is, and I just came from a discussion where countries from the global south were asking, you know, how can we get access? How can we do what the global north countries are doing? But actually, for the global south, for countries like mine, the fact that we're coming into it late may actually be a positive, because we avoid the excesses and the risks that the global north is now dealing with. You know, right now, for example, child safety is an important problem. The UK has actually passed certain laws for online safety, right? So the first is that we can see where it's headed. And then the second thing is, because only a few companies and countries control it, how can we create alliances? This is not in the report. This is me, right? Because I come from the Philippines. How can we create alliances that would allow us to A, build better, and B, actually be able to use the technology? And here's what the facts are showing. When it is focused and very directed, that's when we get the most out of the large language models.
4: But aren't you still going to be reliant on the same old power relationships? If the Philippines wants to get the most out of the technology, it will have to go presumably to American or Chinese, maybe European companies, and perhaps even nation states, and it may well have to give something in return.
6: That's actually true, though. So that's the power imbalance that the world already shows, right? But I think
4: But accelerated by AI? Is that power balance being made worse by AI?
6: Right, exactly. It's like right now, if you look at the world, look, in 2021, I actually said that we're standing on the rubble of the world that was, and we have to create better, more sustainable, right? That's the challenge for countries today. And you're seeing, despite the conflicts all around the world, this technology is an accelerant. And so if countries do not get this right, the first casualty is what we do, information integrity, right? People being able to distinguish between fact and fiction, that is the core, not only of journalism, but of any democracy. And yet, the first rollout of tech of this kind of AI was machine learning and AI on social media. And what did it do? It splintered us apart. If you cannot tell the difference between fact and fiction, how are you going to solve any problem, including the existential ones like climate change? Geneva is almost as hot as Manila. It's happening, and we need to move faster.
4: I wanted to pick up on another word you're using. Compassion is a word you put an emphasis
6: on.
4: Yes. Why?
6: I do believe in the goodness of humanity. And the problem with our technology is that social media, which connects all of us, also amplifies, by design, the worst of humanity. Fear, anger, hate, lies. This is not who we are. So starting with social media, now going to chatbots, which have taken all of our content, right? How did large language models, how were they created? Again, I think we need to stop the impunity, both in the real world and in the virtual world of technology. I think for humanity to move forward, compassion, empathy, these are also the way I ended the 2021 lecture. We need to rebuild. We need to put our values in front of us. And that can be designed into the technology that rules our lives. It does not have to be predatory. It does not have to hack our biology for profit.
4: The Nobel Prize winning Maria Ressa there.
3: Business News Now, and let's look once again at AI and its implementation in the workplace. Port workers in Australia say they want a 28-hour work week with the same levels of pay as part of negotiations with port operators. Maura Fogarty has more. Maura, just tell us a bit more about this and how it relates to AI and automation.
7: Yeah, at the end of the day, it's really about concerns and worries that AI or automation or automation will take over jobs, right, and replace people who are in those jobs. And that's at the heart of what the Maritime Union of Australia is saying to the their employer, DP World, which runs ports all around the world, including in Australia. DP World has said that they want to roll out automation and AI tools across their ports, including in Australia. And the union there of port workers are saying that, listen, if you're going to do that, then we want to make sure that the workers' jobs are protected at some stage. The word they're using is they're saying if DP World wants AI and automation, then they must pay the social dividend and not put livelihoods at risk. It shouldn't cost the members of the union their jobs. That's from the union's perspective. And so that actually is at the crux of it. DP World we've contacted them for comment. They haven't given us any just yet, but of course, you know, we do know that's early hours in Dubai at the moment. But they have talked about rolling out these tools to manage employees and work schedules, for example, scheduling rotas is what I think the term they used. And so it's something that not just the port workers are looking at, but if you think about it, it cuts across many different sectors as well. But we are seeing these negotiations happening in Australia.
3: Yes, just as a bit more about this, because DP World are not the only ones looking at AI and automation.
7: No, many employers around the world are looking at how they can increase productivity and how they can get more work done and also drive efficiencies, which is kind of, you know, code word for, you know, lower costs as well, across their businesses, right? Now, in the case of DP World, they've got 126,000 employees around the world. They handle more than 10% of global container traffic. And they have said that they've been rolling out these tools, not just in Dubai, where they're headquartered, but also in other places in Asia, like in Indonesia and in Malaysia, where they operate ports there as well. But if you look across any other firm, it would be uncommon at this point to find a major global company that is not looking at how they can use AI tools and automation to, at the end of the day, increase productivity and increase profits.
3: The story of our times. Maura Fogarty, thank you very much for that.
4: It's Newsday on the BBC World Service with Catherine and James in London, and also Paul, the sports.
8: Yes, thank you very much. Good morning. Where else to start than the World Cup? Because Switzerland have ended a 72-year wait to reach a World Cup quarterfinal after a penalty shootout win against Colombia in Vancouver. A close contest saw the match end goalless after extra time. Goalkeeper Gregor Kobel was Switzerland's penalty hero as he pulled off a stunning save from Cucho Hernandez in the shootout. For Colombia, it's another painful penalty defeat after they lost to England in a similar fashion in 2018. Jose Carlos Cueto is a journalist with the BBC's Latin American service, BBC Mundo. When I spoke to him earlier in Bogota, I asked what the lead up to kickoff was like for Colombia's match.
9: Well, the atmosphere was absolutely amazing. Since very early in the afternoon, people field street, it was like a sea of yellow t-shirts, and half an hour, 40 minutes before the match, it was very difficult to find tables, and you could see Colombians queuing for bars and restaurants, and you could see Colombians also watching the match from outside in the street. I went to several bars in the north of Bogota, and then I ended up finishing the match in the apartment.
8: And what was the atmosphere like during the match? It wasn't the most thrilling of matches. Did they do enough, do you think, to come through?
9: It was definitely the match that I saw the fans more nervous about. And I think partly because of the stage in which we are in the World Cup, about to reach quarterfinals, but also because I think as soon as the ball started rolling, they could tell that the team probably wasn't performing as well as they were doing in the previous matches, and people were really nervous, like moving their feet constantly, biting their nails, and you could see a sense of frustration, and you could see that they were noticing that things were not going as good for Colombia, for the national team, as they were during the group stage and against Ghana.
8: So what's the overwhelming feeling been about this World Cup? Colombia conceding only one goal, has the problem been at the other end?
9: Yeah, there is always a general feeling with the Colombian national team in which they always think it's a team that is talented, but somehow it fails in the last minute to, you know, take that step further that makes it champions. But in this case specifically, something that has been very talked about has been the inefficiency when attacking. It is true they only conceded once, but in this top level, when you're not capable of translating all the occasions that you generate in goals, well, it can cost you an elimination in this case.
8: Obviously nerves, I guess, going into the penalty shootout. Of course, heartbreak when Colombia lost to England in 2018. Was the overwhelming feeling, oh no, not again?
9: Yeah, and not only in 2018 against England, also in 2024 against Argentina in the final of the Copa America, they also lost in penalties. It's such of a, they have some kind of witchery when it comes to shooting penalties.
8: So overall, then, a last 16 finish for Colombia. Is the overarching feeling that there's a platform to build on, or that this wasn't good enough?
9: This Colombia's team is one of the older squads in this World Cup. So I think it is a good base in terms of Colombia has learned to overcome a bit of its complex. The fans are believing that they can do more, that they have potential, but definitely the team will need sort of renovation for the next World Cup because, as I'm saying, this squad is quite old when you compare it to all the teams that are going to be older in 4 years.
8: Well, Switzerland will take on Argentina in the last eight. That's after the defending champion scored 3 goals in the final 11 minutes to come from 2-0 down to beat Egypt in Atlanta.
4: And Paul, we've had a message in from Solomon Cunha in Philadelphia who says the controversy around Argentina and Messi is not a coincidence. Algeria, Cap Verde and Egypt have all suffered for this. I mean, do you think the Egyptians were a bit unlucky with the refereeing?
8: Well, Hossam Hassan, the Egyptian head coach, said that they suffered an injustice. There's similarities between the goal that was disallowed, the foul that was given by VAR, and the clip on Mo Salah in the penalty area that wasn't given by VAR. So I think the Egyptian point that there's an injustice that they may feel hard done by because they did look like very similar incidents with very different outcomes.
4: Paul, well, thank you very much. Plenty more to come here on Newsday.
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0: BBC News with Roisin Hasty. Renewed fighting has broken out in the Gulf region between the United States and Iran. The US military says it's conducted strikes on air defense systems, coastal radar installations and fast boats in response to renewed Iranian attacks on commercial shipping in the Strait of Hormuz. Kuwait and Bahrain announced they were under attack from Iranian missiles and drones. 12 countries are to spend more than $50 billion over the next 10 years on a new long-range missile to protect Europe. The British government has unveiled plans for the Deep Precision Strike project, which are due to be discussed on Wednesday at the NATO summit in Turkey. The Ukrainian capital has again come under Russian missile attack. A series of explosions were heard in Kyiv early on Wednesday morning. The mayor, Vitaly Klitschko, said the strikes had triggered fires in two districts. In Britain, all the major political parties have announced they won't put forward candidates for a by-election triggered by the resignation of the populist Reform UK party leader as an MP. Nigel Farage said he would stand again to represent Clacton in what he billed as a battle against the establishment. A search is underway for a cargo plane with five crew members on board that's thought to have crashed into the sea southwest of Karachi. The Pakistan-registered Boeing 737 lost contact with air traffic control on Tuesday night after reporting a navigational system problem. And in tennis, the Wimbledon quarterfinals continue today, with the British wildcard player Arthur Ferry seeking to take his unexpected run of form into the next round. Ferry ranked outside the world's top 100 players. He'll face off against the Italian ninth seed, Flavio Cobolli. That's the latest BBC News.
1: Thank you for that news, Roisin. Hello, welcome to Newsday from the BBC World Service with James Cobnor and Catherine Bjarahanger in London.
2: This half hour, Russia carries out fresh strikes on Ukraine's capital as President Zelensky pushes his allies for more air defence support at the NATO summit. And we're going to ask, how quickly could the Ebola outbreak in the Democratic Republic of Congo be brought under control?
1: And we hear from the acclaimed film director, Sir Christopher Nolan, behind hit movies like Oppenheimer and Interstellar, about his latest movie, The Odyssey. We welcome your messages. Our text number is +447786205.
2: Ukraine's capital has once again come under Russian attack. A series of explosions were heard in Kyiv early on Wednesday morning. This in a week where at least 50 people had been killed in Kyiv as Russia steps up missile attacks on the Ukrainian capital. And it comes at the same time as President Zelensky is attending the summit of the Western Defence Alliance, NATO, in Turkey. He's called on NATO members to support Ukraine with Patriot air defence missiles, which are made by the US, but also held by European partners. Mr. Zelensky says that Ukraine is running out, leaving the country defenceless against Russian ballistic missiles. Well, to gauge the impact of all of this, we can speak now to Inna Sovsun, an MP with the opposition Holos Party in Kyiv. Welcome to the programme. Has it been a pretty difficult night and perhaps week?
3: It has been, frankly speaking. I think I have been woken up twice by different explosions. First at roughly 12:30 PM, and then I couldn't sleep for an hour because there were some explosions all over the city. There was ballistic missiles which were apparently not intercepted by the Ukrainian air defense. And then after 4:05 again, so we all had to wake up again because of the new attacks. And it has been third night within the last week. So of course it has been pretty terrifying and, of course, exhausting for all the people here in Ukraine. And particularly because now we understand that we are defenseless against the ballistic missiles as of today. That, of course, adds the level of terror that everybody is feeling here in Ukraine.
2: I do want to get on to that issue of the ballistic missiles, but you talk of the terror and exhaustion of the night. What will then happen during the day? What sort of clear-up or security operations will need to take place?
3: Well, of course, the rescue operations will be taking place as usual. As far as we know for now, there was at least no major hits on the residential housing, which is good. So that's the positive. There were some fires in the city which have been taken care of. Other than that, the life has to go on as usual. So we'll have to go to work. We'll have to, you know, continue living our lives, which is, of course, very difficult up to nights like this. So the rescue operations are taking place. But unfortunately, that has become so much a norm here in Ukraine. We just got used to this happening basically every other night people just have to try to continue to live their normal lives as much as possible.
2: Ukraine has performed wonders, really, in terms of the development of drones, that sort of military industrial capacity. Why is that not possible with something like an air defense system?
3: That's a great question, because air defense systems are much more complex, and intercepting ballistic missiles is a very complex technological solution. And unfortunately, as of right now, there are very few countries that have those technological solutions. Patriots have been the most effective against the ballistic missiles. Unfortunately, there is not enough Patriot missiles in the world compared to the Russian production of the ballistic missiles themselves. Ukraine is trying to catch up on that. There are some companies that are working now on ballistic missiles and on developing air defense technologies, but it takes years and billions probably of euros to get to that point where we would be able to have our own technological solutions for that. So as of right now, we still have to rely on what the West can supply to us. And Patriots are basically the only solution that work effectively. And unfortunately, as you probably all know right now, we just ran out of Patriot missiles and interceptors. And that is why it is particularly terrifying now, because we understand that we are sleeping at night and we are completely defenseless and there are no missiles to protect us and our families.
2: Are you getting any sorts of assurances from allies that some of these Patriot air defense systems may be sent to Ukraine?
3: Well, from what we understand now is that most countries have run out of sort of extra missiles that they had. They still have some in their stockpiles, but they're needed for their own potential air defense, which we understand. On the one hand, there has to be some strategic strategic stockpiles of those, but we're still asking those countries to share those missiles with us, because they need it for theoretical air defense. We need it for literally saving lives every single day. There is another solution that President Zelensky is putting forward, which is to allow Ukraine to start producing those missiles in Ukraine with the license from the Americans. That has not been supported by the Americans so far, as far as we know. So that's just one of the ideas that is being proposed. Another way to deal with that, something that Ukrainians are doing, but that's very complicated, is to attack Russian launchers. So not right. The missiles themselves, but the launchers. But that's again, it will take a while.
2: Not easy, yeah. Inna Sosin, thank you very much indeed. MP with the opposition Holos Party, speaking to us live from Kyiv.
1: Now, the Ebola outbreak in the Eastern Democratic Republic of Congo is continuing to spread. The World Health Organization says there have now been more than 1,700 confirmed cases and 580 deaths. Health workers are responding to the Bundibugyo strain of the virus, for which there is no approved vaccine, while insecurity and population movement continue to complicate the response. Dr. Chikwe Ihekwazu, Executive Director of the WHO Health Emergencies Program, has been meeting health workers and response teams in Bunia at the center of the outbreak. As you'd expect, communication and network connectivity in Bunia can at times prove difficult.
4: As I've come back to Bunia, I was here 4 weeks ago, what I've seen is, a determination among the colleagues managing cases. I went around a number of the what we call the Ebola treatment centers over the last couple of days. They're all full, close to 90% capacity. So we have to keep expanding on them. But two things. Firstly, they're full. They're being patients are being well cared for. The good thing is that we're seeing an increasing number of patients being discharged home, joyfully recovered. That reinvigorates the energy around the response. So that's a good thing. The challenge is that we're still getting new cases. The numbers haven't gone down. That's not too surprising given the efforts that we're making to bring the cases into the care facilities, the best place for them to be once they have been identified as an Ebola case, more quickly, in more numbers. And so while the numbers are increasing for now, we don't see that as a negative because we see that as a maturing response in response to this really challenging Ebola outbreak situation in the Eastern DRC.
1: So more cases being recorded there, as you say, but what is continuing to drive transmission, do you think?
4: What is driving transmission is patients are still not coming in as early as we would like them to do so. It presents as any febrile illness. It could be malaria, it could be typhoid. So Ebola starts in any. So the tendency that individuals, people tend not to take this seriously until their symptoms become severe. We need this to change in the context of an Ebola outbreak. So anyone with symptoms comes in, presents himself or goes to a health facility as quickly as possible. And really, that's too many cases are still out there in the community for too long after they're symptomatic. They're cared for locally, sometimes even pass away before we identify them.
1: Just in terms of the fact that you mentioned there that people are not coming back to or coming to treatment centres quickly enough, why is that happening? Is your communication strategy not working in terms of reassuring communities?
4: We have loads of teams, literally hundreds of volunteers going into the communities, educating them, using all sorts of media channels, social media, radio, really assuring them. And this is really the situation that the treatment centers are much, much better equipped. Once you come in there, you're well cared for, you're fed, your family can visit. So really reassuring them that this is not a death sentence. As soon as they are identified and they have the confidence to come in, they'll be well cared for, and this is the best place for them. So, but this is a large area, Ituri, North Kivu, South Kivu, huge provinces. To do this to scale across the provinces affected, to reach every village, every town, we are here to stay. We will pull with every turn this curve around, and the only way we can do this is to get patients into care as quickly as possible after they're identified as having symptoms.
1: In terms of recent Ebola outbreaks, what has really made the difference is that there were vaccines and treatments available. For the Bundibugyo strain, there isn't a vaccine available. So how do you see this outbreak being brought under control and coming to an end?
4: Catherine, actually, the biggest Ebola outbreaks have been brought under control by diligent case management, contact identification, bringing patients into care. In the last one, we've had a vaccine available over the last couple of years. It does help, and a lot of trials are being undertaken. When there's a treatment trial that has started, a post-exposure treatment trial is about to start. A vaccine trial is on the way, we're hoping, in the next few months. But we can do a lot with the tools that we have at the moment, and we're working very hard to do that. So, yes, we don't have a vaccine, but I think if we continue pushing very hard, as we are doing, what the country is doing, with the tools that we have, we're in a good position to get ahead of this curve.
1: And that was Dr. Chikwe Ihekwazu from the WHO speaking to us from Bunia. And just to say that those latest figures that we've just received in the last hour or so from the Democratic Republic of Congo came from the government, saying that Ebola cases have risen to 1,708, including 580 deaths.
2: It's This is Newsday on the BBC World Service. Paul Scott, what's happening at the World Cup?
5: Thank you very much. The defending champions Argentina were given an almighty scare in the last 16 last night after they came from 2-0 down to beat Egypt 3-2 in an all-time World Cup classic in Atlanta. Three goals in the final 11 minutes, including a stoppage time winner, saw the South American side progress. Marwan Ahmed, an Egyptian football expert in Cairo, told me earlier the nature of the defeat is hard to accept.
6: We were very upbeat throughout the tournament. The manner which we lost with the game yesterday, it really affected our morale. Obviously, we cannot hide the sense of pride that we feel after the game, and that we were playing at the end of the day against the world champions. But unfortunately, in football, there's no guarantees to results. It's just very sad how we lost and how we got eliminated.
5: What happened then in the final 15 minutes or so for the match to turn?
6: I want to be as wise as possible when I comment on that. But there are two situations which we can say made a big difference for the Egyptian team in this game. The first incident would be when our goal was called off. It's not something familiar that I see the VAR go back way back through the field to check a foul in the build-up. They gave a foul on us in that moment, and the second decisive moment in that half was when we were not given a penalty. And it's not about the touch on Salah, which even Alan Shearer said, you either give both or you give none when it comes to that. But there was a pull from McAllister on Hamdi Fathi inside the box, which the VAR didn't even check. So these were two decisive moments where you could feel that the Egyptian national team were feeling that, okay, this match might be headed a certain way, which we kind of expected. I don't like when matches end up where the referee is at the center of everything. But at the end of the day, you were 2-0 up. We don't want to pin it on the referee. We were 2-0 up with just 11 minutes left. So it's just kind of heartbreaking that we let this lead.
5: Well, Argentina will now face Switzerland in the quarterfinals after the Swiss beat Colombia in a penalty shootout. South American football journalist Tim Vickery says he thinks it'll be hard for Argentina to successfully defend their title.
7: Firstly, and it's just difficult, these knockout games, the margin is so tight. That defence nearly buckled so many times under pressure in Qatar. No new defenders have emerged. The other one is the absence of Di Maria. Messi, who had been trying to play his way through the middle all through the game and it hadn't been working for him, became Di Maria.
5: Well, talking of Lionel Messi, from one 39-year-old still performing on the top stage to another.
8: Djokovic with a forehand. Oje Aliassime's backhand flies over the baseline. And the 39-year-old has won it in 5 hours and 15 minutes. Novak Djokovic, arms aloft in centre court. He's in an 8th consecutive Wimbledon semi-final, a 15th in total, and he continues to defy belief.
5: Yes, Novak Djokovic has set up a semi-final with Jannik Sinner at Wimbledon after winning a remarkable match last night. He beat Felix Auger-Aliassime in a final set tiebreaker in a match that lasted more than 5 hours. The Serb says wins like this mean a lot more in the latter stages of his career.
9: It certainly does. You know, I was telling the kids to go to sleep after the fourth, but they didn't want to listen. And I'm glad they stayed because it was honestly one of the best matches I was part of on this court in my career.
5: And don't forget, you can get more World Cup analysis and reaction by downloading the BBC World Service podcast. Just look for More Than the Score wherever you get your BBC podcasts.
1: Paul, thank you. In Ethiopia, authorities in the town of Hosanna are facing criticism after residents reportedly killed hundreds of dogs following rabies-related complications that claimed the lives of 3 children. Witnesses say pet owners were ordered to kill their dogs, even those that had been vaccinated, or risk heavy fines and arrest. The town's mayor says the call was not ordered by his administration, that officials moved to stop it once it began. Police have since been ordered to investigate the killings. Focus on Africa. workers in Kechogbonna began by asking animal rights activist Feven Meles what her reaction was to the killings.
10: Someone sent to me a message on TikTok, and the message says, please be a voice for us. And they said, we live in Hosanna and the dogs are killed by hanging with ropes, beaten and with sticks and stones. They told me that. And I was so shocked. First, I cannot believe. I am asking them, can you have evidence to show me? They said yes, and they send me the video. And when I see children are laughing and killing the dogs with ropes, with stones like that, I'm so shocked. I'm also crying.
11: What does this say about the treatment of animals during public health emergencies?
10: In Ethiopia, the animal welfare is not strong. For example, for the last 2 years, thousands of dogs have been poisoned only in Addis Ababa. One of the biggest challenges is the absence of any institution dedicated to protecting animal welfare. When they discuss about dogs, focus almost entirely on the risk posed to people, especially rabies disease. While this little attention is given to responsible care, human treatment, or their value. So as this result, many people view dogs as their enemies rather than living beings deserving of protection. I think this is the root of the problem.
11: Why do you think there's no wide outbreak? You don't believe what the authorities are reporting?
10: Yeah, because when the incident began after 3 children died from rabies, falling bites from their own unvaccinated dogs. One child is from Hosanna, and the other 2 is brother and sisters lived in town called Hadia. Hadia is 23 kilometers far from Hosanna. So this happens a month before the events in Hosanna. Mm. Also in Hosanna, 1 week before the mass killing, the local government had already organized a rabies vaccination, not for the stray dogs, but the own dogs. But some of the people and some of the authorities, after one child died by their own unvaccinated dogs, they tell to the people, this rabies virus actually is transmitted by air. So we don't believe they spread widely because most of the dogs are vaccinated.
11: Right. Now, many people will sympathize with families who have lost loved ones as a result of rabies, while also being horrified by the mass killings of these dogs. How can communities balance the need to protect human lives with the responsibility to treat animals humanely?
10: Yeah, they are the WHO standards, as we know. WHO recommends human alternative, but these authorities and the peoples do not want to in that way because, as I told you before, the people see the dogs as their enemy, as their killer. So maybe if the government, also the people, make mass vaccination, sterilization, strong animal management policies, promote adoption and public education, I think this is the only solution. But we also advocate in the last 5 years, we communicate with the authorities in Addis Ababa, also in the social media, but there is no change because they don't believe animals' lives matters. Okay, there's also so many people say this is Africa, so many people are hungry, so many people don't have medicine, so many people don't have living access. So why we care about animals? I think this is the problem.
11: So you're basically saying that they do not believe that animal lives matter.
10: Yeah.
11: Now, Faven, what role should authorities and animal welfare organizations play in educating communities?
10: Yeah, raising public awareness about animal welfare. Also, educating children by establishing animal welfare clubs in school, providing shelters, promote pet adoption, supporting spay neuter program, vaccinated stray dogs and dogs for against rabies, and advocating for strong animal rights and welfare. I think this is the only solution.
1: That was animal rights activist Feven Meles speaking to Focus on Africa's in Kechogbonna.
2: How do you follow a box office smash that swept the board at the Oscars only 2 years ago? The acclaimed director, Sir Christopher Nolan, has gone back to ancient Greek myth, mustering some of the biggest names in acting for his retelling of The Odyssey, shot on real ships in real seas in 6 countries across the world. Matt Damon is Homer's hero, Odysseus, Tom Holland, his son, in a story that is nearly 3,000 years old. But, according to Christopher Nolan, is crowd-pleasing, popcorn-ready stuff. Our culture editor, Katie Razzle, met him and some of his stars.
12: Everyone wants to work with Christopher Nolan.
13: We won the war.
12: Matt Damon plays Greek hero Odysseus.
13: Help me go home.
14: He said, I'd like to offer you the lead role. And so I just said, yeah. And he goes, don't you want to hear what it is?
15: Ithaca's king is coming back.
13: No, he's not.
12: Anne Hathaway is Odysseus's wife, Penelope.
16: When I got the call, it was, how quickly can you get on a plane to Los Angeles? Because I live in New York with my family. And I said, I think I've missed all the flights today, but how about tomorrow?
12: Unlike Hathaway and Damon, Tom Holland as their son.
17: My dad is coming home.
12: And his wife, Zendaya, who plays the goddess Athena, are first-timers in a Nolan movie.
18: You yearn for that opportunity, and then you get the opportunity, and that comes with a lot of pressure.
12: Even Christopher Nolan was a little intimidated after the success of Oppenheimer.
19: You're talking about turning theory into a practical weapon system faster than the Nazis.
20: You have ways of coping with it. My son walked into my office while I was writing on the Odyssey and said, where are your Oscars? And I said, well, I'm trying to write a new project, and if I've got Oscars sitting there on the shelf, think about how daunting that would be. And he looked at me and said, but you didn't win for writing.
16: Just from the jump, I thought, this isn't the Penelope that I've come to expect. This is a volcano of a woman.
15: Promise me you will come back.
13: What if I can't?
12: Anne Hathaway's character has waited 20 years for her husband to return from war while watching her son grow up without him.
16: It was really interesting to kind of translate what my idea of being a loving mother is to 3,000 years ago. I know this is going to sound silly, but go to a pre-therapy world. You know, there's no such thing as gentle parenting in ancient Greece. The stakes were really, really high. She's already been separated from one great love in her life. And so I think that makes her cling more tightly to the other great love of her life, her child.
12: There are big themes to be read into this film. What makes a man? The trauma of war and the ancient Greek tradition of hospitality to strangers.
20: It's essentially the golden rule. It says, treat others as you would be treated. And when that principle of respecting others is ignored or abused, things fall apart.
21: Have we lost that hospitality that the Greeks talk about?
20: There's a danger that we're not valuing it as we should. But if you think about it, it's so fundamental that if we'd really lost that, it would be chaos and anarchy everywhere in the world. I mean, it is what holds our society together.
21: And when you're making a film like this, do you think about how it will be received by modern audiences and whether it is picking up something about our culture?
20: No, I don't. But I also trust that if done right, that process will lead to something that does reflect the world we live in.
17: What would he do if he came back here and find all these suitors in his house?
12: Tom Holland's got two big films this summer, a new Spider-Man movie and The Odyssey, with its themes around masculinity that feel very timely.
18: Maybe what you can learn from this movie about masculinity is that it comes in all shapes and sizes, and there's no version of it that's perfect. And that people are flawed.
21: You seem very relaxed about the whole idea of what it is to be a man.
18: I'm just living my life the way my parents raised me, which was to be respectful to anyone and everyone, and to be humble, to enjoy your successes, to work hard, and, you know, don't take anything for granted.
21: What was new for you on this set? What did you learn on The Odyssey?
18: I mean, I did a lot of sword fighting, which I loved.
21: Useful in future life?
18: I mean, if someone broke into my house...
21: You're keeping a sword at home now.
18: I have a cricket bat, actually, and I can wield that in a sword-like fashion.
13: I think it's asleep.
2: Not sure the cricket bat's going to work there, is it? 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

0: find out more with our diplomatic correspondent who is in Moscow.
1: And in the World Cup, the holders Argentina staged a strong comeback to break Egypt's heart and head to the quarterfinals. Can they retain their crown? That's all coming up after the latest news.
2: Live from NPR News, I'm Giles Snyder. Cracks are showing at the NATO summit in Turkey, where President Trump revived his dispute with European allies over the Iran war. Trump accused European nations of failing to help with the war his administration started.
3: We didn't need any help at all. And in a way, I was testing people. I was testing to see whether or not they'd be there, because I've long said that we help them, but I'm not sure that they'd be there for us. And Italy turned us down. And Germany turned us down, and France turned us down.
2: Trump also repeated his argument that the U.S. should control Greenland. The president is scheduled to deliver more remarks soon from Turkey's presidential compound in Ankara with NATO Secretary General Mark Rutte and Turkish President Recep Erdogan. The U.S. struck Iran overnight, according to U.S. Central Command, targeting Iranian air defense systems, radars, and small boats. President Trump approved the attack while attending the NATO summit in the Turkish capital. NPR's Hadil Al-Shalchi reports.
4: U.S. Central Command said it launched the attacks on Iran to, quote, impose heavy costs for targeting and attacking commercial shipping in an international waterway, referring to the Strait of Hormuz. Iran has not claimed responsibility for any attacks, but said it would deliver a, quote, crushing response. Soon after, the Kuwaiti army said it was confronting missile and drone attacks, and sirens went off in Bahrain. The strikes come amid a shaky ceasefire between the U.S., Israel, and Iran. Talks were meant to resume after the funeral of Ayatollah Ali Khamenei. This comes on the same day that the U.S. revoked permits that allow Iran to sell for the first time on the international market for U.S. dollars. Hadil Al-Shalchi, NPR News, Ankara.
2: Pressure is mounting on Maine Democratic Senate nominee Graham Plattner to leave the race. NPR's Sage Miller reports that Plattner is losing his top allies.
5: Vermont Senator Bernie Sanders is the latest that has called on Plattner to leave the race for Maine's U.S. Senate seat. The request came after Plattner was accused of sexual assault by a former romantic partner. Plattner gained Sanders' endorsement early in his campaign for Senate. Plattner positioned himself as a progressive, much like Sanders, calling on Medicare for all and getting corporate money out of politics. Other top Democrats, including Senate Minority Leader Chuck Schumer, have urged Plattner to suspend his campaign. Plattner would need to end his Senate bid by Monday in order for Maine Democrats to nominate a replacement in time for the general election. Democrats are hoping to flip the seat blue in November. Sage Miller, NPR News.
2: Federal judge Tuesday blocked the Justice Department from access to personal information for every person who worked during the 2020 election in Georgia's Fulton County. That grand jury subpoena the Justice Department served in April sought the names and personal contact information of county employees and volunteer poll workers. Fulton County officials say it was meant to target and harass opponents of President Trump. This is NPR. The French far-right leader Marine Le Pen says she will run for the French presidency next year. Her decision Tuesday came after an appeals court shortened her ban on running for office but upheld her conviction for embezzling European Union funds to pay party staff. Le Pen also said Tuesday she will appeal that ruling to France's highest court. The leader of Britain's populist right-wing party says he will resign from Parliament following questions over donations he's received. He says he's planning to run again and is calling for a special election, NPR's Fatima Al-Kassab reports.
6: Britain's populist Reform Party has been ahead in national polls, but Nigel Farage has come under increasing scrutiny over his financial support. There were reports in the UK media that he had not declared donations given to him by a friend and convicted fraudster, and ongoing questions about a personal gift of more than $6 million from a crypto billionaire who lives in Thailand and uses a pseudonym. Speaking at a press conference today, Farage blamed a media pile-on and said he had done nothing wrong. He said he'd let voters in this special election be the judges of his actions, calling it a people versus the establishment election. Fatima Al-Kassab, NPR News.
2: Prince Harry's final lawsuit against the British tabloids has ended in defeat. A judge in London ruled Tuesday that Harry failed to prove his privacy invasion claims against the Daily Mail's publisher. The ruling affects lawsuits filed by Harry and others, including Elton John and Elizabeth Hurley. I'm Giles Snyder. This is NPR News.
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2: In the programme today, we have stories on Iran, Russia and France. 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
2: Now, after reports of attacks on commercial shipping in the Strait of Hormuz on Tuesday, the US military said it had responded by targeting Iranian air defense systems, coastal surveillance, and land and sea missile launch capabilities. In turn, Tehran warned of a crushing response, and regional allies Kuwait and Bahrain soon announced they were under attack from Iranian missiles and drones. Once again, Iran has said it won't tolerate more US interference in Tehran's management of the Strait's busy shipping lanes. So what does this resumption of hostilities between the two countries mean? Joining us now is BBC Monitoring's Gonche Habibiazad. Gonche, welcome back to the programme. So just tell us about these strikes. Why now and where did they target?
3: Well, the US said that they have launched strikes on Iran in response to attacks on three oil tankers in the strategic Strait of Hormuz. And then Islamic Revolutionary Guard Corps has released a statement today saying they have targeted and responded with more than 85 attacks on key US military facilities. They have targeted 85 key military facilities. But in two countries, but we have not seen a response by the US yet. And Iran Deputy Foreign Minister, after the attacks by the US, had said that they violated two paragraphs of the Memorandum of Understanding signed between US and Iran, which was signed less than a month ago. And the Deputy Foreign Minister has said that they violated point one and point two of this memorandum. Point one says that Iran and the US have to respect the ceasefire, and the war has ended. The war has practically ended, should end in fronts such as Lebanon and all fronts. And the point two says that the US and Iran have to respect each other sovereignty. But what we saw yesterday about the targets that the US attacked were from some videos that we looked at and verified, from targets in Qeshm Island, in southern Iran, in Iranian port city of Bandar Abbas and Sirik as well. And there were several videos of key port city of Bandar Abbas. And Iranian media have said that a number of people have been injured.
2: This is all happening during the ongoing funeral of the former Supreme Leader, Ayatollah Khamenei. How significant is that? Because, of course, we have seen mourners there calling for revenge against the US and Israel for his killing.
3: Well, yes, these funerals have turned into somehow of a political demonstration. They have called for revenge, and also because of the slogans that we have heard from monitoring and seeing what they're saying and the chants, it seems like there's a division between those who came out for the funeral supporting the establishment. And it seems like some chanted contra and like contra the deal, the memorandum of understanding, and they were calling out Iran's foreign minister for it. And also we saw that Iran's president Masoud Pezeshkian, who had traveled to Iraq because the part of the procession is being held in the neighboring country Iraq, he traveled back to Tehran last night, and we are still going to see how it's going to develop tomorrow. The late Ayatollah Ali Khamenei, who was killed on the strikes in the first day of the war on 28 February, he's going to be buried in his birthplace Mashhad, holy city of Mashhad in northeastern Iran. And Also, that's going to be the last day. We still haven't seen Iran's third supreme leader, Mojtaba Khamenei, Ali Khamenei's son, since early March, since his succession in early March. All we have seen so far from him have been some written statements read out by Iranian state TV, and we haven't spotted him so far. We have seen Ali Khamenei's three other sons, but not him.
2: Just very briefly, Gonche, what is the feeling in Iran? Is this still in jeopardy, these negotiations between the US and Iran?
3: It's very difficult to know if it's in jeopardy and what's going to happen now. But also, one key thing that happened yesterday was that the US revoked a license that they had a waiver on Iran's petroleum oil sanctions, and it was part of the memorandum of understanding as well, the US and Iran, and it was a key part of the deal because Iran has been under Western sanctions for years because of its nuclear and ballistic missile programs, and we have to see how that is going to happen, because point 10 of this memorandum of understanding was that US must issue waivers for export of Iranian crude oil, petrochemical products, and everything related to banking transactions. But yesterday it got revoked. So that was another key part. And we are going to see Iran's foreign ministry has reacted in a statement saying it's a violation of the memorandum of understanding. So it somehow seems like up in the air right now, but we're going to see how it's going to develop, because during this time, we had also seen exchanges of fire between Iran and the US, especially on southern ports. But this seems like the most serious one so far.
2: Gonche Habibi Azad from BBC Monitoring, thank you for joining us on Newsday.
1: Today's Newsday on the BBC World Service. And Paul Scott with the sports. The records of the World Cup keep piling up.
4: Yeah, Lionel Messi helping Argentina to victory. We'll come on to that in a moment. But Switzerland have ended a 72-year wait to reach a World Cup quarterfinal after a penalty shootout win against Colombia in Vancouver. A close contest saw the match end goalless after extra time. Goalkeeper Gregor Kobel was Switzerland's penalty hero as he saved from Cucho Hernandez in the shootout. The Swiss will face another South American side in the last eight after defending champions Argentina staged a remarkable late comeback against Egypt, scoring three goals in the last 11 minutes to come from 2-0 down to win the match. Well, Angus McKenzie is a football journalist based in Switzerland and joins us now. Good morning to you, Angus. Let's talk about Switzerland then. It perhaps wasn't pretty getting the job done in a shootout.
5: Yeah, good morning. It was quite a long wait, let's put it that way. I think it hasn't really sunk in yet, the historic nature of this win, just because it was actually a bit of a boring match for 120 minutes.
4: They've got a good track record in penalties, do they? I mean, was their confidence going to the shootout, or was there a lot of doubt there?
5: No, well, obviously they did win against France at the Euros. That was quite great that past time. But if you think back to 2006 against Ukraine, where every single Swiss player missed their penalty, there was a lot of nail biting going on.
4: It's the first quarterfinal since 1954, 72 years. What's the success down to? What's Murat Yak and the head coach done to ensure this success?
5: It's difficult to say, really. I think we were quite subdued before the match because obviously our key playmaker, Johan Manzambi, was missing from the lineup. And in the end, there were some questions there about a lot of the penalty takers, people like Cedric Itten, if they would actually come and deliver. In the end, it is a bit of a coin toss, the penalty shootout. And I think we did get very lucky.
4: Just talk to us a little bit about Johan Manzambi then. He's one of the breakout stars at this tournament. Why is he such an exciting prospect?
5: He's just got a pace and a style of play that I think Switzerland was lacking, especially after Jerdan Shaqiri went into retirement. And it's good to see that Switzerland, who have had a golden generation for the past 15 or so years, still can produce young players like Manzambi who can come up through the ranks, who can deliver at these big tournaments and show off that we still are a force to be reckoned with.
4: And what is his injury and what are the prospects of him playing in the quarterfinal?
5: So it's not quite clear. Rumours are it's something with his knee, but the Swiss Football Association have been clear to say that it's not as serious as it could be. It's something muscular, but they're keeping their cards close to their chest at the moment. I think everybody has really got their fingers crossed, hoping that he will be able to play against Argentina, but it's all up in the air at the moment.
4: Okay, and very sort of finally, quickly, what are the prospects of Argentina? Because they haven't looked totally convincing, have they, in their last two matches?
5: I mean, I will hold off on making predictions, but I do think that we have a very good chance to try and force a result. It might take as long as it did last night, but
4: okay.
5: I think we might actually succeed. But
4: okay.
5: We'll see.
4: Yeah, Angus, thank you very much. Angus McKenzie there, football journalist based in Switzerland.
1: Paul Scott, thank you very much indeed. Now, the Ukrainian capital Kyiv has once again come under Russian attack in the early hours of Wednesday with a series of explosions in the capital. A short while ago, we heard from the MP Inna Sovsun calling it a night of terror and exhaustion. And with the prospects of more to come, as Ukraine no longer has Patriot air defence systems to protect against Russian ballistic missiles. Now, Ukraine's President Volodymyr Zelensky is attending a summit of the Western Defence Alliance, NATO, in part to ask for more of those Patriot systems. And what, too, of NATO's relationship with Russia? Well, let's speak to our diplomatic correspondent, James Landell, who's in Moscow. Hello to you. I suppose in terms of these air defence systems, there are a couple of issues here. One is the diplomatic willingness of NATO countries to support Ukraine, and two is their capacity, whether they actually have those systems to hand.
6: The bottom line is there is a global shortage of the interceptor missiles that these air defence systems require, simply because so many of them were used during the conflict between the United States and Israel and Iran earlier this year. Gulf countries have been desperate to get their hands on them to better defend their own skies. And that means that Ukraine now is part of a long list of countries desperately trying to get their hands on more Patriot and interceptor missiles at a time when stocks are low and there is a finite amount that can be produced each year. So that is the sort of the logistical battle that the Ukrainians are facing. But as you say, there is also the sort of, you know, the broader political diplomatic argument that I think we're going to hear from President Zelensky at NATO today, of actually saying, look, Ukraine has to be a priority, because their argument is that they are, you know, they're on Europe's front line.
1: What about NATO's relationship with Russia? You've been reporting on fuel shortages in Russia and how that might affect Russian political thinking. Take us through the sort of the two sides of the equation, Russia and NATO, if you could.
6: Well, I think, I mean, you know, the Kremlin spokesman said that they are watching the NATO summit on very closely. And I think at the moment they would be quite content with day one of the summit, simply because the discussion has not involved largely Russia. The discussion has been Donald Trump's demands yet again to take control of Greenland, to complain about lack of NATO support in the American attack on Iran, to criticize individual NATO leaders, including the Italian Prime Minister Meloni, as well as the usual grumbles about Europeans not spending enough on their own defense. And I think, so in other words, the discussions have largely been internal within NATO, and I think the Russians would be very happy with that. I think today it might be different because we have the meeting between President Zelensky and President Trump, and also President Trump's press conference, at which point I imagine Russia will come more to the fore.
1: Yeah. Just on that President Trump comment about taking over Greenland, or the US wanting to take over Greenland, I thought that was all dead and buried now, that he was no longer coveting the island.
6: No, I think the Danes made it very clear that they did not consider the matter to be completely resolved, because what after the confrontation about this between the United States and NATO earlier this year, that talks were then set to resume between the Americans and the Danes. The impression one gets is that those talks have not gone very far. And therefore, the question is whether or not actually this becomes a live issue once again. But it's certainly not done and dusted.
1: James Ander, our diplomatic correspondent, speaking to us live from Moscow.
2: Now, weight loss medications have surged in popularity over the last few years. And while these drugs have helped people reduce their weight, they also seem to be reshaping some users' spending habits. Maura Fogarty has more. So, Maura, just tell us a bit more about this and how they're changing spending habits.
7: Sure. So there was a study that was done in the UK, which has about 2 million people using these weight loss drugs. And it did both a survey of 11,000 people, as well as observed their spending habits. And what they found was two different things, two categories. One, people who are using GLP-1s are saying that they're eating out less often. So about two-thirds of them are trying to either cut back or to try to reduce their meals in restaurants or outside of the home. The second thing is that they found that within the first year of using these GLP-1 medications, that they were spending about $560 less on buying groceries as well. If you look nationally at the UK, if you add up all these households, it's about $1 billion less in groceries per year.
2: And so just tell us what consumers are buying or not buying.
7: Right. So again, according to this one, this survey that was released recently, they found that, so if you were grocery shopping, people who are households with at least one user of a GLP-1, they're buying more fresh juices and smoothies. They're buying more fruits such as peaches. They're buying prawns as well. And they're also buying more chewing gum and mouthwash, as well as kind of hair products like dyes and styling products for their hairs. They're buying less of alcohol, chocolate, and fresh kind of like bakery products as well. So fewer of those products and more of the juices, smoothies, fruits and prawns and mouthwash.
2: Sounds healthy and delicious indeed. Maura, thank you for that. That's our business presenter, Maura Fogarty there.
1: This is Newsday on the BBC World Service with Catherine and James in London. Let's head to France, where the hard-right leader Marine Le Pen has said she will run for the presidency in 2027, despite losing her appeal yesterday against a conviction for misusing public funds. She said that she will launch a further appeal against her conviction to France's top court. A Paris appeal court found her guilty of misusing €2.8 million, that's just over $3 million, in EU funds in a fake job scheme. She will be required to wear an electronic tag or bracelet for a year. Well, Angeline Furet is a politician from Ms. Le Pen's Rassemblement National, or National Rally Party, was elected to the European Parliament in 2024 and joins us now. Welcome to the programme. Should Marine Le Pen be a presidential candidate in the circumstances?
8: Oh, of course she should. Good morning. This is not a question, because this is a democratic question, in fact. It's a massive victory for French democracy that she can run for the presidential election, and otherwise she wouldn't have been able to run. And it's not the court to decide if she should be or not French president.
1: No, but it is a question that lots of French people are asking as well. I was watching her interview she gave last night to French television, and one of the things she talked about in terms of running for president was temperament, character. And I suppose a lot of French people will be thinking, well, do we really want someone who has been convicted of this offence leading our country? That is a reasonable question to ask, is it not?
8: It's a reasonable question, you're right, but that's why she's going into, she's doing an appeal in front of the highest court, because she's not guilty of that, even if the second court, the Apple Court, has said so. And it's a real double standard in France because, as you know, the far-left leader Jean-Luc Mélenchon saw his case dismissed for exactly the same practices. And Macron's ally, François Bayrou, was acquitted. So it's not...
1: Well, that sounds like a court system has found that Marine Le Pen is guilty and therefore she has a case to answer when the others don't. That's a court system working, isn't it?
8: No, they haven't been in front of court at all. And Marine Le Pen is innocent, and she was the only one who was convicted and went in front of court. So it's a real double standard.
1: There is a moral question, is there not? Does France not want its leaders to be moral examples? And again, someone who has been found guilty in not one but two courts will find it difficult to present that image to the French people, surely?
8: Oh, for the moment, because she's going in front of the High Court, her innocence is still on. When you go in front of the highest court of France, you're still considered as innocent. So it's not your right or nobody's right for the moment to say that she's guilty. It's only the appeal court.
1: She was found guilty. She's appealing, but she has been found guilty.
8: So she's appealing. So for the moment, she's not guilty.
1: She had previously said that it simply would not be possible for her to campaign for president if she was wearing an electronic tag, electronic bracelet as part of her conviction. What has changed then? Is it simply that with this appeal that has been suspended, that it gives her the certain mobility to campaign?
8: Exactly. As I said previously, because for the moment with this appeal, she's considered as innocent, if not proven further. Then everything is suspended, so she can campaign without this electronic tag.
1: Is there any prospect of that case being resolved before the elections?
8: Considering the delay of the French justice, I'm scared it's impossible.
1: Okay, so you're saying that Ms. Le Pen would like the case resolved, that she would be freer to campaign. Others will say that her case here, her attempt here, is to get into power and then perhaps be able to simply make those charges disappear.
8: Oh, yeah, everybody can think what they want. That's the principle, you know. But what we ask since the beginning of this case is the justice to do its job as fast as possible. Because once again, the party and Marine Le Pen is innocent of what she is accused of. And it's a real political case. Since the beginning, it's a political case. As I told you, one of Macron's ally, François Bayrou, had exactly the same practices because at that time, the European Parliament didn't set the rule of the strict separation, you know, between local politic and European politics. So it's a real political case.
1: Okay. Understood. Angeline Furet, giving the perspective from Marine Le Pen's Rassemblement National, National Rally Party. Plenty more on that story on the BBC website, and plenty more to come here on Newsday on the BBC World Service.
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0: welcome to Newsday from the BBC World Service with Catherine Bjaranga and James Copnell in London.
1: Coming up, we speak to Filipino journalist and Nobel Peace Prize winner Maria Ressa on her new role chairing a UN panel looking at the future of AI.
0: Plus, why the UK's major political parties say they won't engage in a by-election triggered by the resignation as MP of the Reform UK leader, Nigel Farage. First, the news.
2: BBC News with Moira Alderson. Renewed fighting has broken out in the Gulf region between the United States and Iran. The US military says it's conducted strikes on air defence systems, coastal radar installations and fast boats in response to renewed Iranian attacks on commercial shipping in the Strait of Hormuz. Kuwait and Bahrain announced they were under attack from Iranian missiles and drones. The NATO Secretary General Mark Rutte has said the latest US attacks on Iran were absolutely necessary. Mr. Rutte, speaking at the NATO summit in Turkey, said it was crucial that the US reacted forcefully when Iran was violating the ceasefire. 12 countries are to spend more than $50 billion over the next 10 years on a new long-range missile to protect Europe. The British government has unveiled plans for the Deep Precision Strike project, which are due to be discussed on Wednesday at that NATO summit in Turkey. The Ukrainian capital has again come under Russian missile attack. A series of explosions were heard in Kyiv early on Wednesday morning. The mayor, Vitaly Klitschko, said the strikes had triggered fires in two districts. At least one woman has been killed. In Britain, all of the major political parties have now announced that they won't put forward candidates for a by-election, triggered by the resignation of the populist Reform UK party leader as an MP. Nigel Farage said that he would stand again to represent Clacton in what he billed as a battle against the establishment. The eSports World Cup gets started this week in Paris, with hundreds of the best competitive gamers expected at a flashy opening ceremony by the River Seine. Fans will be able to watch popular titles like Call of Duty, League of Legends and Street Fighter played at the highest possible level. That's the latest world news from the BBC.
0: Thank you very much indeed for that update. Hello and welcome to Newsday on the BBC World Service with Catherine and James in London. Coming up, the Nobel Peace Prize winner Maria Ressa speaks to us about the future of AI. She's the co-chair of a new UN panel looking at just that issue. And Aisha Johansson, former head of Sierra Leone's Football Association, is going to speak to us about the controversy surrounding President Trump, FIFA and that red card at the World Cup.
1: And our UK political correspondent Rob Watson joins us to discuss a brewing political storm surrounding the Reform UK leader Nigel Farage. As ever, we welcome your messages. Our text number is +44 77 86 20 50 85.
0: The Filipino journalist Maria Ressa is known for her coverage of the presidency of Rodrigo Duterte and his war on drugs. She's known too for taking on fake news and putting that all together for winning the Nobel Peace Prize in 2021 for all that work. Now she's turned her attentions to artificial intelligence. She's co-chairing the UN's first scientific panel on AI, and they've been sharing their initial assessment of this technology to the UN in Geneva this week. They say a shared global body of evidence on technology, science and compassion should guide efforts to understand AI's benefits and risks as governments weigh up how to deal with its rapid development. So I spoke to Maria Ressa in Geneva and began by asking her about the work of the panel and their report.
3: We spent about a month and a half, 6 weeks, 40 scientists from around the world to write the facts. We call it the preliminary report on AI. And that then was handed over to a new group called the Global Dialogue. They then should take those facts and make policy that will save us.
0: Save us is an interesting choice of words. Is that the case then? Do we need to be saved?
3: Look, I think there are four things that were really important in it. You know, one, the patterns. It's power, pace, control, and agency. Those are my four words. The power is concentrating. A handful of companies and a handful of countries are making the most consequential decisions about humanity's future. The pace is not slowing. It's accelerating. And we have three benchmarks you have to look at. One is called AI humanities last exam, these top scores went from 8% to 45% in 16 months. Control is not guaranteed. No expert today can promise you that the most advanced systems will do what we instructed to do. And then finally, this is important to me personally, is agency. Agency, not of the machine, but of people. And we are losing it. Systems optimized for engagement reinforce what we feel. It encourages over-reliance and harvest data extraction through intimacy, right? The chatbots that are there. 24% of adults in the U.S. now turn to chatbots for therapy or companionship. That's far ahead of the evidence, far ahead of the safeguards, with documented cases of serious harm, including death. So first, the tech took our attention. That social media, and you know what happened to me, right? I was getting an average of 90 hate messages per hour. And now they're coming for data, now our agency. So that's what we tried to do, is give you the facts. Here's the pattern and the trend, but here are the opportunities.
0: If I look at your four words there, power, pace, control, agency, it strikes me that they are intimately linked. That if, for example, you're worried about people losing agency, losing their own voice, they're losing it to that very small group of companies and countries that you mentioned in terms of power.
3: Absolutely.
0: The US, China, let's name them.
3: Yes. And actually, we'll give you the stats on that, right? The US has 75% of compute power globally, 75%. China has 15%. And the EU, where we are today, right, which has actually put in place the most safety measures for people around the world, is only at 5%. So you can see that. But I think this also is an opportunity. Once you have those facts, what are the countries going to do? How are you going to protect your citizens? And how will you build for the future on this extremely transformative technology?
0: What does this mean, say, in your country, the Philippines?
3: I think one of the things we've realized is, and I just came from a discussion where countries from the global south were asking, you know, how can we get access? How can we do what the global north countries are doing? But actually, for the global south, for countries like mine, the fact that we're coming into it late may actually be a positive, because we avoid the excesses and the risks that the global north is now dealing with. You know, right now, for example, child safety is an important problem. The UK has actually passed certain laws for online safety, right? So the first is that we can see where it's headed. And then the second thing is, because only a few companies and countries control it, how can we create alliances? This is not in the report. This is me, right? Because I come from the Philippines. How can we create alliances that would allow us to A, build better, and B, actually be able to use the technology? And here's what the facts are showing. When it is focused and very directed, that's when we get the most out of the large language models.
0: But aren't you still going to be reliant on the same old power relationships? If the Philippines wants to get the most out of the technology, it will have to go presumably to American or Chinese, maybe European companies, and perhaps even nation states. And it may well have to give something in return.
3: That's actually true, though. So that's the power imbalance that the world already shows, right? But I think
0: But accelerated by AI? Is that power balance being made worse by AI?
3: Right, exactly. It's like right now, if you look at the world, look, in 2021, I actually said that we're standing on the rubble of the world that was. And we have to create better, more sustainable, right? That's the challenge for countries today. And you're seeing, despite the conflicts all around the world, this technology is an accelerant. And so if countries do not get this right, the first casualty is what we do, information integrity, right? People being able to distinguish between fact and fiction, that is the core, not only of journalism, but of any democracy. And yet, the first rollout of tech of this kind of AI was machine learning and AI on social media. And what did it do? It splintered us apart. If you cannot tell the difference between fact and fiction, how are you going to solve any problem, including the existential ones like climate change? Geneva is almost as hot as Manila. Mm. It's happening, and we need to move faster.
0: I wanted to pick up on another word you're using. Compassion is a word you put an emphasis
3: on.
0: Yes. Why?
3: I do believe in the goodness of humanity. And the problem with our technology is that social media, which connects all of us, also amplifies, by design, the worst of humanity. Fear, anger, hate, lies. This is not who we are. So starting with social media, now going to chatbots, which have taken all of our content, right? How did large language models, how were they created? Again, I think we need to stop the impunity, both in the real world and in the virtual world of technology. I think for humanity to move forward, compassion, empathy, these are also the way I ended the 2021 lecture. We need to rebuild. We need to put our values in front of us. And that can be designed into the technology that rules our lives. It does not have to be predatory. It does not have to hack our biology for profit.
0: The thoughts there of Maria Ressa, Nobel Peace Prize winner, of course, and now the co-chair of the United Nations Independent Scientific Panel on AI.
1: Nigel Farage, one of Britain's most prominent and polarising politicians, has resigned as a Member of Parliament, only to announce he'll stand again in the by-election. His resignation triggers. The Reform UK leader says he wants voters in his constituency to judge him directly as he faces scrutiny over his financial affairs, which he denies any wrongdoing over. Let's speak now to our UK Affairs correspondent, Rob Watson. So, Rob, just give us the background to this story first.
4: Well, good morning, Catherine. Good morning, James. Good morning, everyone. Another extraordinary story in British politics. Catherine, you get rather used to it here on Newsday programme. But essentially, over the last few weeks and months, Nigel Farage has been getting some incredibly negative coverage in the media because of donations. And essentially, the first was a story about a £5 million gift he received from a crypto billionaire in the year before he became an MP. And another story that emerged more recently was that he had been, again, given a gift in kind by a loyal friend of his who had essentially paid for offices and staff. Now, here's the thing. In British politics, the parliamentary rule book says even if this happens before you were an MP and the year before, you have to declare it if it could be seen in any way as political. And what Nigel Farage has been saying is, no, look, this is none of anybody's business. These were personal gifts, nothing to do with politics, nothing to do with my being a politician. And essentially, it had reached a sort of a crescendo, and it looks as though parliamentary standards authority was going to investigate him. That might lead to a by-election in any case if he was suspended. And he's come out fighting and said, you know what, I'm going to trigger this by-election. Let's have a fight.
1: Yes, this is picking up traction in different parts of the world. I've seen American media reporting on it. The Star in Kenya is also reporting on this story. So he's chosen to stand down, to stand in the next by-election, but it's not going to plan at the moment, it seems.
4: Well, it was looking at first like a very bold gamble. I mean, certainly a typical Nigel Farage to come out fighting and say, hey, I'm a populist. Well, not to say, hey, this is a fight between me, the people, and the establishment, by which he means the main parties and the media. But the problem is, in some ways, is that those main parties, the establishment, as he would have it, have said, we're not going to play football with you, Nigel. This is a gimmick. This is a stunt. So what they've said is that they're not going to stand candidates. So it's going to be a very, very odd election where it could be Nigel Farage against, if any of our listeners are regular followers of the auditors of British by-elections, someone called Count Binface, a man who dresses up as a trash can. So there is a danger of this turning into a farce.
1: And people can see pictures of Count Binface online. He usually turns up in parliamentary elections. And now, Rob, just give us a sense of how important this moment is, because even though Nigel Farage is seen as a polarizing figure, he's still a key political figure today in shaping British politics.
4: Look, I'm so glad you asked, Catherine. Why on earth does this matter? It matters because reform, and it's very difficult to imagine reform as an entity without Nigel Farage leading it, has disrupted British politics in a way that no other political party has in decades and decades. It threatens the entire two-party system. It's the leading party in the polls. It takes support from both the Conservatives and from the governing Labour Party at the moment. It sort of destabilises British politics. So everybody watches it, and everybody has been thinking, journalists have been thinking, is this the moment where somehow Nigel Farage walks away from politics or is defeated? That's why it all matters, because he's a key figure, and reform has played a massive role in the volatility of British politics these last few years.
1: An important time as well, because we are expecting to have a new Prime Minister, likely Andy Burnham, in just a few weeks' time.
4: Absolutely. So, you know, if you like, it's going to be a sort of split screen in British politics. You'll be watching, you know, out of your left eye, you'll be watching Andy Burnham, the new Labour leader and Prime Minister. And out of the other eye, you'll be looking at Nigel Farage by the seaside, trying to get re-elected. The pantomime goes on.
1: Rob, thank you. That's our UK Affairs correspondent, Rob Watson, bringing us up to date with that story here in the UK.
0: Tuesday on the BBC World Service with Catherine and James in London. And our sports presenter, Paul Scott, is standing by here in the studio to bring us all the latest from the World Cup and the wider sports world as well. But we want to focus first on one of the most prominent and controversial issues from the World Cup, the decision by world football's governing body, FIFA, to let the US striker Florin Balogun play in a knockout game against Belgium, despite having received a red card and therefore a suspension in his previous game. That decision came after a phone call from the White House to the fury of Belgium and many others around the world. Let's discuss this issue now with Aisha Johansson, former president of the Sierra Leone FA and a former FIFA council member. Welcome back to the programme. What is your reaction to that?
5: Good morning. Well, look, you know, there are many moving parts to this story, but let me just first of all say that, you know, FIFA consists of 211 affiliated member associations or federations across the globe. Okay, so associations have their elected representatives, otherwise known as the FIFA presidents, and so the otherwise known as the federation presidents, sorry. And so the FIFA president officially communicates with them, like directly to these presidents. In principle, the FIFA president does not directly communicate with governments or a head of state, all right? This is done through federations, like I just said. That said, it isn't rare to see that either the FIFA president holding discussions with a head of state, particularly if that head of state's country has won a bid to host the World Cup or a major bid like a confederation tournament. And so therefore, this Trump-Infantino kinship, in my opinion, it's a sign of the bond and the unity that football and FIFA is symbolic of. Now, telephone call.
0: Sorry. Yeah, sorry, please go ahead.
5: So to this famous telephone call, a conversation between President Trump and President Infantino, I would not want to comment on that conversation, especially since it was a two-way conversation in which we can only make judgments or opinions based on President Trump's remarks. You know, and I would like to think that in that conversation, President Infantino's response would have been to him immediately to point out to President Trump that FIFA holds a zero-tolerance stance towards third-party or political interference in football governance, and that is it.
0: But you might want to think that, but the results are relatively clear in the sense that Balogun, who had been suspended, was then allowed to play in the next game. And that's simply something that has not happened in this World Cup or many others. It's just something that shouldn't happen. That's what many football fans around the world are saying.
5: Absolutely. And I agree with you. Hence the reason I said it would be interesting to see what his response was. And, you know, because there are disciplinary and independent bodies whose task it is to deal with these kind of matters, you know, football ethical issues like this. And the red card was turned over, and we have a situation. Now, can I also just say that for me, beyond all of this, in my opinion, there's a real danger here of how this situation has played itself out. And most worryingly is how it's been interpreted on the global stage. like, for instance, what you've just, you know, alluded to. And the motive to many is, in my opinion, that it is a case of political interference at its highest level, or third party interference. And for those of us from countries where this kind of interference is rife, it not only resonates, but it probably goes as far as to validate, if I'm making any sense to you. So, no, it isn't a good place for football to be in. But I can only hope that at some point President Infantino will put out a press release or make, you know, a statement or a press conference to explain. I think that much is owed to fans all over the world and federations, if you like, as well.
0: In terms of at least one of the possible repercussions of all this, would you expect to see a groundswell of support for example, another candidate to take on Mr. Infantino in the next FIFA election? Certainly, UEFA, European football, seem pretty annoyed with Mr. Infantino at the moment. Would that coalesce into a serious candidate to take him on, do you think?
5: You know, in my two decades of football governance, I've seen many situations where it isn't always the case that you are happy with your president. But that is why I'm saying that I think it would be a good idea for President Infantino to come out. He owes this to the world to explain, because this is, you know, it's absolutely unprecedented. He needs to explain this to the world as to why the decision was taken. And, you know, look, things happen, and who knows, you know, in the next 6 months or so, a couple of months, we would have put this past, also they would have put it past, put it behind them, and then we just go on doing what, you know, we all like to do, which is to develop football and make football great.
0: But it will cast a cloud over the tournament, will it not? The idea that it is possible, possibly, then to change a decision based on political power. I mean, that is incredibly dangerous for the game, isn't it?
5: Well, I did say that it's very worrying. And also, again, not just for us in our part of the world. Look, you know, in my years, I've been 20 years as a football administrator and sat on the board in FIFA, CAF, and as president of my federation. And this exact thing, for 8 years, I fought against this. And, you know, my book, The Uncommon Enemy, that's just been released, and it's out on Amazon now, you know, in the States and in England, it talks about this, when the beautiful game turns ugly. And it is for situations like this that has happened. And, you know, you don't want people saying, but this is the norm, this is how it should be, because it's not how it should be. Mm. I strongly believe that FIFA, President Infantino, should come out and explain what went on behind the scenes, because it does cast a dark cloud, which is not, it isn't right. This is not football. This is not the United States of football that we all know and love.
0: Ashley Hansen, thank you very much indeed. Former president of the Sierra Leonean FA, former FIFA council member as well.
1: Well, we've been discussing a lot about football today on the programme, but let's have a look at tennis. Paul Scott is here with more.
6: Yeah, let's talk about Wimbledon, shall we? Because Novak Djokovic once again turned back the clock to book his place in the semi-finals with a gruelling win over Felix Auger-Aliassime. The 39-year-old came through a final set tiebreaker in a match that lasted more than 5 hours on centre court. He's chasing a record 25th Grand Slam title and now faces the defending champion Jannik Sinner in the last four. Well, Barry Cowan is a former British Davis Cup player and current tennis commentator, and he joins us now. Good morning to you, Barry. Thank you very much for your time.
7: Good morning, Paul.
6: Djokovic, he's been on the tour for more than 20 years now. He's in another Grand Slam semi-final. You must have run out of words to describe him and what he's doing in the latter stages of his career.
7: Well, amongst all the great performances and the great tiebreaks that I've ever seen Djokovic play, and when I think of that, it's the three that he played when he played Federer in the final a few years back, when he didn't make one unforced error in those three. But last night, that final set tiebreak was nothing short of sensational, as was the whole match, obviously, with so much drama. But I was looking at it at times physically. I was wondering whether he was struggling a little bit, as was Felix Auger-Aliassime, given that they were on court for 5 hours. And then he just seemed to find that little bit extra. And I could just see, Paul, in his eyes at the beginning of the fifth set tiebreak, I knew he was going to win because so many matches I've commentated on. When he just gets in that state of mind and that Superman status, then nothing will stop him. So, yeah, I mean, what's going to happen in a couple of days' time, I guess, is for the future. But in terms of the present, that was truly exceptional.
6: Yeah, he does get 2 days rest now, doesn't he, ahead of the semi-final against Jannik Sinner. I guess that's the one that the neutrals wanted to see. Sinner beat Djokovic at this stage last year, but then Djokovic got revenge down in Melbourne at the Australian Open, didn't he? So how do you see that one playing out?
7: I think it's fascinating because I've seen Sinner throughout the tournament, and Sinner's baseline numbers are down from last year. I don't think he's playing as well as he was a year ago, but what he is doing better is he's serving brilliantly, and that's kind of carried him through some of his tough matches. I felt that the first round win was big for Sinner because we all know what happened in Roland Garros, where he hit the wall physically and he'd actually lost 8 of his last 9 5-set matches. So to win that match in 5, since then he's sort of taken care of his opponents fairly comfortably without being at his best. But I think, you know, realistically, Djokovic deep down knows he can beat him, because he did that in Australia. But I think physically, where both players are at, I think the edge now has to go with Sinner.
6: Yeah, and another men's quarterfinal. Let's talk about what's coming up today. It promises a lot. Is Taylor Fritz against Sasha Zverev. Zverev, of course, winning the French Open a few weeks ago, the first of his Grand Slam for him. But the American, Fritz, he's got a great record against Zverev, hasn't he?
7: He's won his last 7, and it's just one of those matchups that Zverev clearly doesn't like. But I think, you know, for Zverev, he could play the clever game here, Paul. I think he should just say, I'm the underdog. All the pressure's on Fritz, because Zverev has done it. You know, he's won the Grand Slam where Fritz hasn't. You know, Fritz is someone who's never lacked in self-confidence. And I think, you know, the way that Zverev, where he's at the moment, I think mentally, I don't think he's been 100%. Why would we expect him to be, given it's so soon after Roland Garros? But he is playing some great tennis. And sometimes when a player is free in terms of no pressure, sometimes they can be incredibly dangerous. We've seen that in the women's event this last 2 weeks. So maybe Zverev will turn around that head-to-head that hasn't been in his favour.
6: Well, let's talk about the women's draw then, because Coco Gauff is the only remaining Grand Slam champion. She's been taken to 3 sets, though, in 4 of her matches. Is she the favourite, would you say, now?
7: No, but I kept saying that every match that Coco's played. When you watch her, I mean, what an amazing role model she is in terms of fight, spirit, mentality. I mean, her tennis, struggling on her forehand, the serve is always questionable. But I've had a good feeling for Muchova the whole tournament. She wasn't my favourite. My favourite lost in the bottom half. But I had a good feeling because Muchova's got an all-round grass court game and she's fit, thankfully, which hasn't been the case for a few years. Yeah. But so I think Muchova certainly has the potential. So I'm expecting Muchova to win that. Okay. But I haven't expected Coco to win the last 2 matches, and we know what's happened.
6: Okay, Barry, thank you very much as always. That's Barry Cowan there talking to us. Away from Wimbledon, and Argentina staged a remarkable late comeback at the World Cup against Egypt, scoring 3 goals in the last 11 minutes to come from 2-0 down to reach the last 8. It sets up a quarter-final with Switzerland, who beat Colombia on penalties. And don't forget, you can get more World Cup analysis and reaction by downloading the BBC World Service podcast. Just look for More Than the Score wherever you get your podcasts.
0: Paul, going to put you on the spot now. 8 teams left in the World Cup. Who's your favourite?
6: France. Yeah. That was my quick initial reaction. But
0: yeah, no pause there.
1: Yeah. Exactly. Didn't have to think about it at all.
6: I think they lost the final 4 years ago, and I think they've got a very good chance of writing that wrong this time around.
0: Yeah, we will see. I think they're probably my favourites too, Catherine.
1: I would say France as well.
0: God, we're
1: how about
0: boring,
1: England?
0: Aren't we?
1: I'm sat here with 2 Englishmen and none of you are back in England.
6: All right, I'm going to say Belgium.
0: That's it for this edition of Newsday. Thanks for listening. Bye-bye.
1: Bye.
8: WLVR Bethlehem.

0: Warren repeated his argument that the U.S. should control Greenland, the BBC's Frank Gardner.
1: At this summit, President Trump is the wild card. He is the big potential disruptor, potential glue that could hold this summit together. We're just waiting to see how he's going to treat those countries over the next 24 hours that are not fulfilling their quotas on defense spending that were agreed last year at last year's NATO summit.
0: Trump is to deliver remarks at Turkey's presidential compound shortly with Turkish President Recep Erdogan and NATO Secretary General Mark Rutte. Despite divisions at the NATO summit, Steve Walsh with member station WHRO reports that NATO military partners remain committed to business as usual.
2: At the recent Fleetx 250, ships from NATO partners coordinated with each other off the coast of Norfolk. U.S. Rear Admiral Doug Perry says allies work closely together despite clashes among the alliance's political leadership.
3: While we have challenges of sorting where we've been in the past to what we need to be capable of doing in the future, we are stronger than we've been in years.
2: Perry heads NATO Joint Forces Command Norfolk, which will soon be led by a British commander under a reorganization begun last year. President Trump plans to hold a press conference Wednesday, which may spark more changes in the transatlantic alliance. For NPR News, I'm Steve Walsh.
0: The U.S. and Iran are trading attacks, leading to questions about the interim agreement to halt the fighting. Iran says it targeted U.S. military sites in Iran and Bahrain and Kuwait after the U.S. military said it responded to attacks on three commercial ships in the Strait of Hormuz with a wave of strikes on Iranian targets. Israeli military raids into the occupied West Bank stoking public outrage after an incident over the weekend involving a Palestinian family. NPR's Nua Musa reports.
4: A four-month-old Palestinian infant needing urgent care was prevented from reaching the hospital after Israeli soldiers closed down a checkpoint west of the Palestinian city of Ramallah this weekend. She died on Sunday as a result. Leila Ghannam, the governor of Ramallah, criticized the Israeli military, saying one closed military gate killed this baby. The same weekend, Israeli soldiers fatally shot a 16-year-old boy during a raid. The Israeli military and police did not respond to an NPR request for comment on either incident.
0: This is NPR. Vermont Senator Bernie Sanders is urging Maine Democratic Senate candidate Graham Platner to withdraw from the race. Sanders is the highest-profile Platner supporter to call on him to back away from the campaign following a sexual assault allegation that Platner has denied. Sanders is an independent who caucuses with Democrats. At least 17 states have been affected by an intestinal parasite. From Houston Public Media, Sonny Kenyor reports on what to look out for.
5: Cyclospora is typically bred through the contamination of food and water with feces and can be linked to several raw food sources. While the condition is not easily passed person to person, the symptoms can be troubling. They include nausea, cramping and bloating associated with diarrhea, and fatigue. Catherine Troisi, a professor of epidemiology at UT Health School of Public Health, says the intestinal bug is rarely fatal, but
6: if you are sick, it is important to contact your health care provider because the illness can be treated with antibiotics, and left untreated, particularly in the elderly, the very young, people with immunocompromising diseases, it can be quite serious.
5: Troisi advises to wash your hands and produce with hot water when preparing raw foods to avoid getting sick. For NPR News, I'm Sonia Kinua in Houston.
0: The major financial markets in Asia largely down in Wednesday trading, and oil prices are rising following the latest attacks launched by the U.S. and Iran. Shares in Japan and South Korea have declined, tracking a retreat on Wall Street. Oil prices up more than 3%. This is NPR News.
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8: Hello, welcome to BBC World Book Club, where you get to talk about their work with the world's greatest writers. I'm your host, Harriet Gilbert, and today we're joined from California by American author Rachel Kushner. We'll be talking about her darkly funny, tender, and fierce novel, The Mars Room.

0: It's the story of a young mother sentenced to life for killing a man who stalked her. And Rachel, hello. I think it's fair to say from that brief description that this doesn't paint a very pretty picture of life in the USA. But it has occurred to me that all the great American novels, and I do think yours is a great novel, are much more interested in exploring the shadow side of the American dream. I mean, I'm thinking of everything, you know, Uncle Tom's Cabin, The Scarlet Letter, Grapes of Wrath, Beloved. Is that true, that that is what is really interesting to American authors?
1: Yeah, I mean, the way you put it is slightly different than how I've thought about it, and yet not untrue. I do feel, even more now than when I wrote this novel, a certain responsibility as an American author. It seems clear to me today, as on any day, that this is a convulsive place, a chaotic place. It has violent underpinnings in its ideology, but it's also an incredibly dynamic country full of all kinds of different people. And the dynamism of it and this sort of almost savage notion of individuality here in the U.S. does seem to produce enormous creativity. But in this particular case, I wanted to write a book about the texture of the present as it felt to me when I set out to write the book. And I wanted to set the book in California. And one of the stories of California is the story of all the people who were disappeared into these prisons that were built in the Central Valley, 22 of them in 20 years. And I knew people who had been disappeared into that system. And I thought, tell the story of California and include this very dark component of it.
0: Well, let's look more closely at the Mars Room. It's narrated by a woman called Romy Hall, who's only 29 when we meet her, but who since childhood has learnt to be tough, growing up on the streets of San Francisco, poor, first raped at the age of 11, drinking, taking drugs, her mother, as she says, too depressed to bother. And Romy's going to need all her toughness and intelligence to survive Stanville Prison. Not only because the rules are draconian and the staff by and large unpleasant, but because her fellow inmates are a volatile bunch. She needs to learn the pecking order, to understand who's boss in each cell, to know who can be trusted and who can't. Then, what difference, if any, will it make when a young man called Gordon Hauser, who teaches inmates basic maths and reading, can't help making it clear that he's attracted to Romy? She actually doesn't need his teaching. She mastered 3+4 quite a while ago. But could he be useful in other ways? Well, let's begin at the beginning. Rachel, would you read from the first chapter of The Mars Room, where Romy and other shackled women are being transported from the country jail to Stanville Prison?
1: As our bus exited the jail perimeter, I glued myself to the mesh-reinforced window to try to see the world. There wasn't much to look at. Underpasses and on-ramps, dark, deserted boulevards. No one was on the street. We were passing through a moment in the night so remote that traffic lights had ceased to go from green to red and merely blinked a constant yellow. Another car came alongside. It had no lights. It surged past the bus, a dark thing with demonic energy. There was a girl on my unit in county who got life for nothing but driving. She wasn't the shooter. She would tell anyone who'd listen. She wasn't the shooter. All she did was drive the car. That was it. They'd used license plate reader technology. They had it on video surveillance. What they had was an image of the car at night moving along a street, first with the lights on, then with the lights off. If the driver cuts the lights, that is premeditation. If the driver cuts the lights, it's murder. They were moving us at that hour for a reason, for many reasons. If they could have shot us to the prison in a capsule, they would have. Anything to shield the regular people from having to look at us. A crew of cuffed and chained women on a sheriff's department bus. Some of the younger ones were whimpering and sniffling as we pulled onto the highway. There was a girl in a cage who looked about 8 months pregnant, her belly so large they had to get an extra length of waist chain to shackle her hands to her sides. She hiccuped and shook, her face a mess of tears. They had her in the cage on account of her age, to protect her from the rest of us. She was 15. A woman up ahead turned toward the crying girl in the cage and hissed like she was spraying ant killer. When that didn't work, she yelled, "Shut the hell up!" "Dang," the person across from me said. "I'm from San Francisco, and a trans to me is nothing new, but this person looked truly like a man. shoulders as broad as the aisle, and a jawline beard. I assumed she was from the daddy tank at County, where they put the butches. This was Conan, who I later got to know. Dang, I mean, it's a kid. Let her cry. The woman told Conan to shut up, and then they were arguing, and the cops intervened. Certain women in jail and prison make rules for everyone else, and the woman insisting on quiet was one of those. If you follow their rules, they make more rules. You have to fight people, or you end up with nothing.
0: Rachel Kushner, thank you very much indeed for that. And time for our first question now.
2: Hi, my name's Minnie and I'm from Cornwall. The bus ride was such an arresting start to the novel. Did you always know it would start there?
1: I love this question. No one's ever asked me that. And the answer is yes. There's all kinds of different complicated autobiographical antecedents to why I wanted to tell this story about this particular character and have her be from San Francisco. But I also live in Los Angeles, and I live walking distance from the criminal court complex and the jail complex. And you see these sheriff's buses, you know, going up to get on the I-5 to go up into the Central Valley. And I think about who's on that bus, and you cannot see into the buses. The windows are darkened and mesh covered, as Romy described. And so it's this one-way thing of people looking out and this sense that they're sort of hidden and yet in plain view. And they're leaving the drama of a public trial after the person is convicted, then they're sentenced. And then the invisible part of their punishment begins. And it begins with that bus ride, which indeed takes place every Thursday. And so I thought it made sense to start there for the story, for the reader, but also for Romy, because going from jail to prison is really going from jail and prison are very different. And prison is where this new world starts.
0: We've got another question for you now, Rachel. This comes from Melissa, who is in the USA.
3: Many of the characters are trapped long before they ever enter prison. Were you interested in writing about incarceration itself, or more about the systems and circumstances that make freedom impossible, even outside prison walls?
1: The question sort of helps me to say both. It's a complicated realm because it seems like we do have some kind of agency as people. We have choice. But the narrative, as it's baked in to prison discourse, is the people who are there have made quote unquote poor choices. But the people that I knew who went to prison made the choices that they were nurtured to make. And it seems like it cannot be a coincidence that most people in prison come from very modest backgrounds where they were exposed to violence and instability at a young age. And I think, you know, for a middle-class person to think, oh, the people who are in prison made bad choices, is also to not realize that they were born lucky and that they might not know what kind of choices they would make if they grew up in different circumstances. You know, the idea of a split second where you think violence is the solution to my problem. I can imagine a different life if I'd been raised differently where that would happen to me. And I saw people to whom it happened. And San Francisco is something particular that Romy talks about in terms of the background there. A lot of people had parents who were sort of, I guess, sort of refugees from the summer of 1967 who came to San Francisco in this open moment and then stayed when it became a darker place.
0: Okay, well, another question for you now. This was an email sent to BBC World Book Club from New Zealand, and it comes from Mitch. Mitch says, the women inmates in your novel were inventive in how they smuggled contraband to each other or talked through pipes, sending things through the toilets from one level to another. Is that what you found in your research? And why do people assume that people in prison are stupid when so many of them are ingenious with their inventions?
1: I love this question. And I remember my aunt Dee Dee, who's also worked on prison issues for a long time, saying to me, they're the smartest people in our whole society for the way that they are able to manage to cultivate strategies for surviving. I learned a lot about how people survive in prison through, I was on the board of an organization that taught human rights law to women in prison. And the majority of the people on the board, who were running the organization, were serving life sentences and became mentors to me. And I had another mentor named Teresa Martinez, who was a very close friend for 10 years and unfortunately has passed away. And she'd spent 23 years in prison and would tell me about all the different things that people did. And at a certain point, I realized a lot of this is a very collective form of intelligence, where oral knowledge is passed down and then people perfect and change the knowledge based on how circumstances change, how rules change. And it's pretty unbelievable. And it is a different world. And there are a set of skills and even how you use your senses, your sight, your hearing, your ability to roll up fishing line and cast something down the hall if you're in administrative segregation and want to trade books with somebody. You know, these are skills that are absolutely learned and cultivated.
0: It's interesting. Mitch adds this to the email. I was laughing at the bits where the woman on death row was shouting up through the toilet pipes. Dark humour, but she was so charismatic. And he's referring there to an inmate called Betty LaFrance. First of all, she got her lover to murder her husband. And then she asks a crooked cop to murder her lover. And she's in the process of trying to arrange for a hitman to murder the crooked cop in a kind of sort of hitman pyramid scheme when she gets arrested. Obviously, this is a terrible story in many ways. I mean, there's three men dead and there's Betty about to be electrocuted or however she's going to be executed. But it is also very funny. And I just wondered whether you were conscious of thinking, I've got to put a bit of humour in this because a lot of the story is grim, or whether you just have a very dark sense of humour yourself.
1: I love this question. Strangely, the answer is neither of those. And here's why. The humour in the book, for me, is part of the truth that I want to establish and tell. And I kept saying to myself as I was writing it, it's got to be funny. Because if it isn't funny, it isn't true. I'm not doing my job to render these people as I have experienced them personally, as I know them to be. I think of prison as a place where your personality is the one thing they cannot take away from you. So people in prison have honed and developed their ability to charm, threaten, manipulate, entertain, and etc. This particular story, I will confess, is based on reality. My friend Teresa, who I mentioned, she was often in trouble in prison. And so she spent a lot of time in administrative segregation, which is like the jail of the prison. And the jail of the prison is right above where the women used to be serving. Now they've mixed them into general population, but it's right above where the women serving death row were housed. And so she got to know these people really well. And just like in the outside world, friendships inside prison, relationships, community, that's all real. And I can't remember what that woman's name was, but she had been a pantyhose model with her legs. And indeed, just like I describe it, you know, she hired a hitman to kill her husband and then hired a hitman to kill a hitman. And then she was in prison on death row. And I think that the larger takeaway for me, I mean, there were many details of that world that I was fascinated by. And I had this incredible access to through Teresa, because she's talking to these people all the time through the pipes. And she also had a sort of psychological insight about the people on death row, which is that everybody wants to know about their cases. And most of them are never going to say what they did or why they did it, but they lure these sort of, you know, ambulance chasing kind of, maybe I'm one of them, but these ambulance chasing journalists who keep calling and they're promising information and there's this attention on them. And there's a very bizarre allure to the whole thing. And the woman on whom Betty LaFrance was based apparently had this photo of herself covered by money in, you know, the high spirits after her first crime when she and her lover go to Las Vegas together. And I found a copy of that photo, and it wasn't at all like I'd imagined it. I thought it would be this really glamorous thing. And it just, as I describe in the book, it looks like a woman that a dump truck has backed up and just dumped money on her. It's like an entombment rather than a display of the high life.
0: We're going to hear now from a BBC World Book Club regular who has emailed this. She's called Lauren. She's from Hong Kong. And she asks you this. It's a question about the visiting teacher I've mentioned, whose name is Gordon Hauser, who comes in and out of the prison to teach the women. Lauren's question is this. Do you relate to Gordon? I read you did research in prisons for years, but you were always free to leave like he was. Is it difficult to tell these stories without feeling like you're extracting something from people stuck in the prison system? To be clear, your novel is a brilliant and necessary peek into the prison world, but I wonder if you wrestled with what to tell and how to tell it.
1: For the most part, the characters serving time are completely invented by me, as are their stories. So I didn't feel like I was taking something from someone else that they should be able to say in their own words. There was one exception, which was my friend Teresa Martinez, who I mentioned before, was a very important mentor to me. When I think of the last 15 years of my life, I probably learned more from her than anyone else. And basically, she is the character Sammy in the novel, who talks about marrying this guy, Keith, buying his letter because she has to parole to somebody in the outside world. And that is all real and happened to her. And she said to me, you know, if you don't put this in your book, it's never going to be in any book. When I decided to have a character like him, it was actually, I was driving up the 99 freeway late at night in the dark, going through California's industrial agriculture. There's no lights on either side of the road. And suddenly I saw this enormous lit thing, like a spaceship, way off in the fields. And I realized that is the Central California Women's Facility, which I call Stanville in the prison. And if you didn't know about prison, you would go, is there a factory out there? Is that an oil refinery? What is that? And then I thought, there's a character who knows what that is because he goes there or she goes there, but gets to leave and gets to see those lights from the outside and to know that the women in there are illuminated 24 hours a day. And never get to see the night sky. And that was when I decided to put Gordon in the book.
0: Rachel Kushner, thank you very much indeed. Our next question is from Amanda in the UK.
4: Hi, Rachel. My name is Amanda, and I live in Whitstable here in the UK. I really admire how thoroughly researched the Mars Room is. And so my question is about a very specific kind of critical reception. Have you had any conversations with any prisoners or law enforcement, whether those who helped your research or more generally, and how did they feel about how they were portrayed and did they feel seen? I'm just wondering what kind of feedback you may have had.
1: You know, it's interesting talking about this book now since it came out in 2018. You know, books usually sort of die down and then you're promoting your new book and that's mostly what you talk about. But strangely, The Mars Room is a book that I've continued to talk about precisely because it's getting read more and more inside prisons in the United States. And this is partly, I think, because rules are changing and people inside prison have access to literature now in the way they didn't used to have. There are book clubs inside prisons and the Mars Room has been chosen for several of them. You know, when I wrote the book, I think there's even a line about this inside the book. My friend Teresa, you know, Sammy's based on her. Like there's a sort of genre prison novel that she said was the most popular book in prison. And I thought, why would people in prison want to read about prison? And she said, we want to read about lives like ours also, you know, just like middle-class people love to read, you know, books about people with their country house on the weekend. And the law enforcement part of it, I love this aspect of the question because I've had a lot of people in law enforcement reach out to me. And when the book came out, I did a reading in L.A., and there was a woman and her daughter who came to the reading, and the daughter works as a guard at Central California Women's Facility, and they drove down, it's a 5-hour drive, to be there at the reading. And that was interesting to me because I don't know if the book tells a story that some guards would feel good about, but they have a very stressful job. Guards in California have as high a rate of suicide as soldiers coming back from active combat. And they are a piece of this, and it's a very stressful world for them to be in also.
0: We've got somebody joining us on Zoom now. Ben, hi. I know you've got a question for Rachel, so would you like to ask it, please?
5: So I first came across the Mars Room at university while I was taking a prison literatures module. And one of the assignment tasks for that module was to suggest improvements and changes for the prison system with the aim of refocusing it on rehabilitation and lowering crime rates rather than just punishment. And the Mars Room obviously offers quite not a good portrayal of the American prison system, and it kind of really highlights its failure to carry out this function of rehabilitation. So my question for you is basically that assignment question: what are some of the changes to the American prison system that you would like to see and that you would suggest would have the biggest impact and encourage a shift away from prisons being solely about punishment and more about rehabilitation?
0: Okay, Rachel, over to you.
1: Yeah, it's a fair and a rigorous question. And I hate to seem like a question dodger, but I just don't know if I'm the person to answer it. There's a strange way in which the skills of a writer are doubt and curiosity, or those are the impetus to writing novels, to never judge, to try to understand what it feels like to be inside of other people's consciousness, to go underneath a sort of tidy morality where the good people are over here and the bad people are over there, and to allow for this kind of moral complexity that's really painful for a lot of people, which is to give humanity and soul back to people who've done unthinkable things. You know, I think the American incarceration system is a symptom of a much larger problem, which is organized abandonment of poor people and a lot of non-white people at a very tender age. And how do we direct resources toward people when they need them long before they make a decision, you know, that violence might be the solution to their problem? I mean, I have myself toured the Scandinavian prison system. A lot of people have done that because, like, in Norway and Sweden, they invite people in and you get to go. And I've been invited and seen the way that they do things. And they have a much higher rate of rehabilitation. And the goal is to get people back with their family, back in society, back working jobs. That would be really nice. We have a very different system here. And now that it's built, it's hard to imagine that they're going to unbuild it. And how can they do that? And I'm selfishly glad to say that I'm not in policy. I don't have solutions. Instead, I tried to tell a story and give life to this real world and the people who are in it, and hopefully with their dignity intact.
0: Ben, thank you very much indeed for that question. And of course, Rachel Kushner, thank you very much for your answer. More about the Mars Room in a moment, but first a quick pause for the news right after this.
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0: BBC News with Moira Alderson. Fresh explosions have been heard in Bahrain after air raid sirens sounded for the third time since last night's US-Iran escalation. Bahrain first came under attack in the early hours after Washington announced strikes on Iranian air defense systems, coastal radar installations and fast boats in response to renewed Iranian attacks on commercial shipping in the Strait of Hormuz. NATO's chief says the latest attacks on Iran were absolutely necessary. Speaking at a NATO summit in Turkey, Mark Rutte said it was crucial that America reacted forcefully when Iran was violating the ceasefire. 12 countries are to spend more than $50 billion over the next decade on a new long-range missile to protect Europe. London has unveiled plans for the Deep Precision Strike project, which are due to be discussed in Ankara today. The Ukrainian capital has come under renewed Russian missile attack, with fires burning in two districts. At least one woman was killed. All of Britain's major political parties have now said they won't put forward candidates for a by-election triggered by the resignation of the far-right MP Nigel Farage. He's announced he'll stand again to represent Clacton in what's billed as a battle against the establishment. The British telecommunications provider Virgin Media has been fined $37 million for preventing customers from cancelling their contracts. The media regulator said tactics including putting customer phone calls on hold for no reason, unnecessary call transfers, or deliberately dropping the line. And the eSports World Cup is getting underway shortly in Paris, with hundreds of the best competitive gamers expected at a flashy opening ceremony by the River Seine. Fans will be able to watch popular titles like Call of Duty and League of Legends at the highest level. BBC News.
1: Hello, welcome back to BBC World Book Club, where American author Rachel Kushner is answering readers' questions about her fine, fierce novel, The Mars Room, the story of a woman in prison for life for killing the man who was stalking her. And let's have another reading from The Mars Room now. We're seeing things from the perspective of Kurt Kennedy, Romy's erstwhile stalker. Kurt has a damaged leg from a motorbike accident, he's hooked on opioid painkillers, and he's an alcoholic. And I need to say, before we hear this reading, that he knows Romy by the name of Vanessa, because that's the name she used at the strip club, the Mars Room, where Kurt became obsessed with her.
2: If she walked someplace instead of taking a cab, he circled and kept up by going slow. Sometimes she emerged from the building with a little boy, holding his hand. Isn't that sweet? Like a mom, except he was sure she wasn't the boy's mother. It didn't fit. Maybe the kid lived in the building. Once, she was with a kid and another woman and two other kids. Kurt thought it was a good bet all three kids were the other woman's. It explained things. It bothered him that aspects of Vanessa's life were walled off from him, even as he trailed her and knew exactly what she did, where she went on a given day. As long as he could watch her leave the building, see where she was going, and know when she returned, he had not entirely lost the thread. Keeping the line there, keeping track, staying focused on her, that was what he did and wanted. At first, she had no idea. It was cleaner then. Those were the early days. But he encountered a period of time where she didn't show up to the Mars Room, so he naturally wanted to talk to her. Was that so bad? It seemed like a small thing to him. He just wanted to say hello. He could not see her at the Mars Room, so he orbited closer to her home, found her nearby. She acted like he was doing something illegal by shopping in her little corner market. A store is public. Anyone can go to a store. After she saw him in the store and got huffy and left, when she was finally back at work and he did his whistle thing in the Mars Room, his psst, to get her to come sit, she ignored him. Went down the aisle of the theater and sat with some other guy. Every day, same thing. No company. His money was suddenly not good enough. He kept showing up, kept trying, waiting by the stage for her to dance. Boy, did he miss her. He really missed her.
1: Thank you very much, Rachel Kushner. We've got a question now, which comes from Scotland, from Debs, about Kurt Kennedy.
3: Why did you make Kurt Kennedy disabled, rather than choosing an able-bodied man who was bothering Romy? I didn't feel his disability or his delusions excused his stalking, but including chapters from his point of view was interesting.
1: So creepy Kirk Kennedy, as she describes him, is disabled. I mean, he's had an accident that has meant he's got a limp and so on. Why did you make him like that rather than a fit, young, able-bodied man?
2: I guess, to be completely honest, I didn't quite consider him disabled. I considered him injured. And the injury takes place over the course of the drama in the book. When I create a character, sometimes it's interesting to see what pressures start to shape the direction in which they're going. Kurt, one of the pressures on this character is his obsession with this woman. And in that, I thought a lot about what it means to be focused on somebody and to have an infatuation. And I mean, every infatuation, if it's unrequited, is to some degree obsessive. Kurt just takes it really far. At the same time, he has this job on his motorcycle and he crashes. And I know the exact spot where he crashed because that happened to somebody that I knew. The kids put out motor oil on the street. And then it just seemed like it makes everything more extreme. It makes it seem like he needs her so much more badly because he cannot work. He's in pain. He's on pain medication. And it just seemed like it kind of closes down his ability to be distracted, to have a normal life in other ways. It's just all about Romy.
1: Thank you very much, Rachel. This next question comes from Argentina. It's from Ellen, who says, "Hello, Rachel. Thank you for a phenomenal novel. It was a window into a world I have never been in and horrified me, to be honest. I don't think I'll ever forget it. My question: predetermination seems to be a theme of the book. Romy didn't think her fate was set the night she killed Kennedy, but blamed it on the trial, judge, the prosecutor, and her public defender. Where do you think the point of no return was for her?"
2: Well, gosh, the question has a complexity because there's this idea of the point of no return being the sentence itself, the two life sentences, or something earlier. But there is also her own decision to bludgeon this guy. And she's not willing to look at that. There's a way in which Romy, and also real people that I have known and continue to know, do feel that the moment they receive this kind of sentence of like two life sentences, there's a way in which those people feel they become victims the moment they get that sentence. Life is full of chance. I think that there is this theme of destiny. And at the end of the book, I tried to extend her destiny to include something more like possibility in the form of a child. And maybe her child is something that she has made and that she can be proud of and that puts her into a sense of life that goes beyond her and isn't just about her biological life, but something greater that she can attach to.
1: Rachel, thank you very much indeed. And we've got a question now. We're going from Argentina to the USA. And this next question is from Dawn, who is in New York State. And Dawn emailed this to BBC World Book Club. "The book was a painful read, but in a good way. I wanted to ask you about Doc. Why include a crooked cop in the prison system in the novel?" Now, Doc, interestingly, is the crooked cop who's supposed to be murdering Betty LaFrance's lover. Why did you want to bring him into the prison system?
2: Well, you know, it's funny. To one of the earlier questions, I said I didn't really use real people's story in my book. I didn't want to take their story. But in fact, I did in a few instances. Sometimes there's a spark or a very minor interaction from real life that for me, I build upon. And in this case, I did meet a crooked cop who was serving a life sentence because he had become a contract killer. And I was in his cell with him, and he started to tell me about crimes that he'd committed for which he'd never been convicted. And this man doesn't leave his cell because if he goes on the yard, he will be immediately attacked. Police in prison who are incarcerated are not popular. And the weight of his life, his essence in that very small room, almost like a humidity, went into me. It was almost like an act of exorcism to develop the voice of that character because he was full of life. There was a kind of brutal vitality there that I developed. And then it just sort of made sense. He could, you know, it was like Barbie dolls. Pair him with Betty. They'd make a good couple. He was a contract killer, the person that I based it on. Why not be her contract killer? But it's also like novels are a way of making sense of your own life and the things that you've witnessed and that have gone into you and kind of marked you in a way. And the novel is the synthetic whole that sort of explains their meaning.
1: Using him, what were you explaining? The encounter with him in by creating Doc, were you explaining the encounter with this guy in this cell?
2: Well, maybe explaining is the wrong word. There's a way in which novels are synthesis, and I'm synthesizing divergent things that I know matter in some way. And I think by building Doc's voice, I can tell the reader what a life like that is about and what it means to be sort of a pariah inside the prison and why it is somebody like that would want to even go on living. Because people think, oh, if I had a life sentence, I wouldn't be able to make it. But in fact, a lot of people do make it and they just make a new reality, you know? And so a lot of his reality is structured by these jokes that he's telling. They also happen to be like the dirty jokes that have been floating around my head since I was a kid, you know? So it was an outlet for them. But I don't know. I mean, I can't psychoanalyze myself, but I know that that character has something to do with me and it belongs in this book.
1: Well, Rachel, thank you very much indeed. Let's have another reading from the Mars Room. And this isn't Romy talking at all. This is an excerpt from the diary of a man called Ted Kaczynski, or who's more popularly known as the Unabomber, who was this extraordinary, I mean, a real person who sort of went back to nature and believed that the modern world was destroying the natural world. But his response to it was to indulge in acts of domestic terrorism. I mean, he was a killer. And I wonder if you could just read this excerpt from his diary. I mean, these are from his real diary, aren't they?
2: Yeah, they are. I put Ted's real diaries in the book, partly because when I went to write my own versions of them, I found that they still sounded like my voice. And reading his diaries, which a friend of mine happens to own, is a strange story, his tone was so different than my own that I thought, well, if I just put them in the, maybe not dissimilar from the way Zabald puts postcards in his book, then the rest of the narrative has to just find a way to flow around these things. Shall I read?
1: Yes, please do.
2: Out walking in the bitter cold, spotted a porcupine in a tree and shot it. At first it seemed to be dead, but then noticed that it was still breathing. Because of the thick hair and quills, I couldn't see where the brain area of its head was. I put my gun against what I guess should be about right and fired. It was difficult to butcher because the skin didn't pull away from the flesh cleanly and I had to watch out for quills. It had many tapeworms inside its abdomen, so after cleaning it, I washed my hands and my knife thoroughly in a strong solution of Lysol. Naturally, I will cook the meat very well. This morning, I went wading in the snow for a couple of hours. When I got back, I boiled the rest of my porcupine, heart, liver, kidneys, a few lumps of fat, and a large clot of blood taken from the chest. I ate the kidneys and part of the liver, which were delicious. Also ate part of the blood clot, which tasted good enough, but had a dry texture that I didn't care for. At first thaw, dynamite blast began booming all over the hills, occasionally audible at my cabin. Exxon conducting seismic exploration for oil. Couple of helicopters flying over the hills, lowering a thing with dynamite on cables, make blast on ground. Instruments measure vibrations. In late spring, I went and camped out, hoping to shoot up a helicopter in the area east of Crater Mountain. This proved harder than I thought, because a helicopter is always in motion. Only once had half a chance. Two quick shots as copter crossed a space between trees. Both missed. When I got back to camp, I cried, partly from frustration at failing, but mostly from grief about what is happening to this countryside. It is so beautiful, but if they find oil, disaster.
1: This man is such a contradiction. This countryside is so beautiful, he says, he's trying to shoot helicopters down from the sky. You say your friend's got hold of these journals of Kaczynski's. How come?
2: Well, it's an artist called James Benning, incredible filmmaker who's been a very important mentor to me for a long time. And he has a property in the eastern Sierra foothills, where he has built exact replicas of Thoreau's cabin from Walden and Ted Kaczynski's cabin from Montana. And it's an art project thinking about solitude, as I would put it, and also sort of the ideology of the American Adam and the idea that you can be self-reliant and alone in nature. And there are interesting aspects of this with Thoreau and with Kaczynski, sort of monstrous aspects of it. And somebody else went to the FBI auction where they sold off Ted Kaczynski's stuff and bought James Benning, my friend and mentor, his diaries, which were all or mostly written in a numerical code. Ted Kaczynski had made a guide, an index, a codex, I guess, to the code. And so James Benning had decoded them. I mean, originally what I just read was written like this. It was like 81, 31, 5, 161. And, you know, reading them, I was just really struck by, as you put it, the contradiction. I mean, when he cries, it's kind of heartfelt, but he's crying that he failed to kill people.
1: I know.
2: You know, he also, I mean, there's a time when his manifesto came out that people of my generation were pretty marked by that, because some of what he said in the manifesto about the technological destruction of the world to come, some of it was correct. But the problem with Ted Kaczynski is that I believe that he does love nature, but he doesn't love people. And the world is a mixture of both. And he cannot protect nature only for himself. I mean, there's another diary, you know, that I didn't read where he becomes enraged by people who are snowmobiling. And his solution to it is to burn the engines of their snowmobiles. So everything is just for him. He's a misanthrope. He doesn't love people. And I don't really think you can love nature properly if you don't also love people. You can't just preserve it for yourself and kill everybody.
1: Well, we have another question now, which comes from a regular to BBC World Book Club. This is from Maggie, and she's got a question about these excerpts from Kaczynski's diary.
4: Hi, I'm Maggie Mitchell. I've been in Shrewsbury and Shropshire for over 40 years. I loved this book, though the injustice which drives the action was very painful. The inclusion of Ted Kaczynski's diary entries is intriguing, and Thoreau is included. Can you tell us your thinking around them? Both solitary men, both living in nature, but why in this book?
1: So why in this book? It appears to be a sort of, obviously the teacher, Gordon, is living also in the wild, but it seems a sort of different subject somehow, and yet you weave it in. I mean, this is all about nature and the way it's being destroyed, and yet you weave it into a story about people who are enclosed in prison. Interesting.
2: Yeah, you know, sometimes you follow instinct. I think instinct is a really important component of making decisions as a novelist, and this just did not seem arbitrary to me. And maybe it first came up with Gordon, who's living in a cabin, and a friend of his from graduate school says jokingly, it'll be your Thoreau year, it'll be your Kaczynski year. And that's me, influenced by my friend James Benning, thinking about Thoreau and Kaczynski as sort of two examples of this very, very American idea of solitude and self-reliance and what those two things mean. So as part of developing the psychology of the character of Gordon, I think that his isolation is part of what leaves him vulnerable to having sympathy for Romy in a way that is not useful in terms of his ability to assimilate to the culture of the prison and to work there. You are not supposed to have sympathy for anybody that you're teaching, as the guards say, you know, go teach whatever, these bitches 2+2 or these cows or something. And he is alone and he's vulnerable and he goes home at night to this cabin. And I was thinking, you know, that nature in California is a part of what I wanted to render, because it's part of the story of this state. It's a brutal state in certain ways. And it's also incredibly beautiful geographically. It has this kind of amplitude in it.
1: That very much comes across in the novel, that this beautiful world out there, and the women aren't in it.
2: Right. And this, you know, Stanville, my fictional prison modeled on Central California Women's Facility, even as it's in the middle of industrial farmland, as I mentioned, surrounded by almond groves, you can see the mountains far off in the distance. And so what would somebody imagine is going on up there? And Gordon happens to live up there. And so they're asking him about his life in nature. And, you know, Kaczynski is somebody who did eventually go to prison himself. So he's somebody else who made a decision that resulted in total isolation, quite different from his isolation in Montana. You know, this is combining different things to force myself to synthesize and think through these various ideas that to me were somehow essential to this bigger story.
1: Well, Rachel Kushner, we've got a question for you now that comes from a British reader called Emma, and here she is to ask this.
5: Hi, Rachel. I read The Mars Room a long time ago now, around 7 years ago, and the character of Romy has stayed with me all of that time. When reading the book, it almost struck me with the bleakness of a Dickensian novel and the holding up of a magnifying glass to the underbelly of society. So this is my question. How do you manifest hope when writing within the confines of an American correctional institute? Where does the light penetrate? And how did you try and encapsulate that within the Mars Room?
2: That's such a beautiful question. And I love the way you put it. When I was writing the book, I will confess I had many moments where I felt kind of crushed by the heaviness of the subject and world, and especially crushed by the idea that there were questions that simply didn't have answers. Some truths are foreclosed, you know, like what people did, why they did it, why somebody has to pay back the state with their life. I have a friend in prison who is serving the sentence that I gave to Romy in the book. She's serving 2 life sentences plus a 6-year enhancement. And she has a brother who's serving 7 life sentences. These are for completely unrelated crimes. And when you start to think about that, it can just be so shattering. And I wasn't raised with religion, but I would go into a Catholic church and think, well, at least here you can get mercy. But in the state and bureaucratic judicial process, there, for some people, there's absolutely no mercy. So to come back to your question, where do I get hope? You know, when I was very crushed by the book, I remember asking a French philosopher, an elder in his 80s named Alain Badiou, who's done a lot of activism and work with people in prison. And I basically asked him your question, like, how am I going to survive this? And I said, what is the hope? Where is the light? And he said, think about community and the way that people make community. The edges of our world are broader. The edges of their world can be just as broad when you think about the types of relationships that they can build inside. And so, you know, it's like Conan for me is a form of lightness. I mean, he is sort of an homage to a friend of mine from high school who went to prison, who people called Conan, who was slightly different, but very, very funny and willing to sacrifice himself and have the last word, even when the police have handcuffed his hands behind his back and have a boot on his neck. That kind of vitality, the desire, like, I'm going to entertain my friends, even if it means I'm put in a cage. I mean, that's, I guess, one sort of bleak form of hope, but others are what people can do for each other in prison. And the tenderness that Romy gets from Sammy is another, you know, telling her you're going to survive this. This is what you need to do. So I think community was what I was told, and it seemed to have a deep wisdom to it, that advice.
1: Thank you very much for that, Rachel. And we're off to the Philippines now. This is from where Maria sent this question. She starts by quoting something that Romy says towards the very end of the novel about her son, about Jackson. Romy says, I gave him life. It is quite a lot to give. It is the opposite of nothing, and the opposite of nothing is not something, it is everything. And Maria says, I find that quote haunting, but I'm not even sure why. Can you just talk about what Romy means by it?
2: Yeah, you know, that end of the book, I wouldn't say it was tough, as in a struggle for me to figure out how to do it, because I saw how to do it at a certain point. But the structure itself suggests that it's not going to have an open and transcendent ending. Because this woman is serving two life sentences, if she has escaped truly, and this isn't some kind of dream, it's the case in reality that nobody escapes this kind of prison, you know? And she's running toward the cops at the end, and she's illuminated, and she's been hiding in the forest. I don't think she's going to make it. But what she's saying to herself is that her life has a bigger meaning than just her biological life, which they've already told her she is trading effectively for what she did. And that's a part of the life sentence I find sort of profound and very bizarre, which is that if you live 6 years, they've given you a life sentence and you only live 6 years. When you die after 6 years, you have fulfilled your commitment to the state. If you live 28 years, you've fulfilled your commitment to the state. So like, what is the punishment you are actually simply paying with your life, no matter how short or long it is? And I think that Romy at the end, by being in that tree and then looking up at the stars and seeing that the world is vast and that there may be some meaning that goes well beyond what one person can experience in their life, is a way for her to connect with her son and feel that she stays on Earth and has lived in some way that is meaningful through the possibility of Jackson and what he can do and see and feel and be, and maybe people beyond him.
6: Thank you very much. And we've got time for just one more question. It'll have to be quite fast. This comes from Thomas in Aix-en-Provence in France, who says, first of all, I want to say how deeply this sensitive book touched me. Literature plays a significant role in it, primarily as a means of discussion and also a path to reconciliation with others and oneself. This leads to a question. Do you think that literature can play this role today, the role of being a path to discussion and reconciliation? Are you optimistic about this?
2: I mean, generally, I would say yes, but also specifically within prisons, you talk to people who had their lives changed by even learning to read in prison, but also learning to connect to literature as a way to be free inside. It is remarkable, and it happens to people all the time. There's a poet named Reginald Dwayne Betts, who served 10 years in prison. And when he got out, he started this project called Freedom Reads, and they've built hundreds of libraries in prisons all across the United States. And what he has done for other people so that they could perhaps have the kind of experience that he did in prison, which was that books changed his life. He's now a lawyer. He's a professor at Yale. He's a poet. I am very hopeful that books can change people's life. It's one thing you can have that can take you into vast worlds that are not delimited by the bureaucratic confinement of prison.
6: Well, on that optimistic note, we have to leave it. So wherever you get your podcasts, you'll find over 260 World Book Club, from Paul Auster to Philippa Gregory, Toni Morrison to Abdulrazak Gurnah. And do take a moment to rate the podcasts. For now, though, from me, Harriet Gilbert, and producer Elizabeth Ann Duffy, thank you to our sound engineer, Dave O'Neill, to all you members of BBC World Book Club, wherever you are, and an especially massive thank you to this month's guest, Rachel Kushner.
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0: Hello, welcome to the newsroom. I'm Ankur Desai. Renewed fighting has broken out in the Gulf region between the US and Iran after Tehran hits ships in the Strait of Hormuz.
1: Iran is basically violating the ceasefire. We've seen what happened yesterday with ships being attacked. I think it is totally crucial that the US forcefully reacts.
0: More reaction from the NATO summit in Turkey, where leaders push for more defense investment to protect Europe. It comes as Ukraine comes under Russian missile attacks. And none of Britain's main political parties will field candidates in the by-election triggered by the populist reform UK leader stepping down as an MP. But Nigel Farage says he will stand again. The Esports Gaming World Cup kicks off in Paris. And how do you follow up the Oscar-winning box office conquering Oppenheimer?
2: My son walked into my office while I was writing on The Odyssey and said, "Where are your Oscars?" And I said, "Well, I'm trying to write a new project, and if I've got Oscars sitting there on the shelf, think about how daunting that would be." And he looked at me and said, "But you didn't win for writing."
0: Director Christopher Nolan on his new movie, The Odyssey, after this update.
3: Live from NPR News, I'm Giles Snyder. At the NATO summit in Turkey, President Trump is expected to sit down with Ukrainian leader Volodymyr Zelensky later today. Trump arrived in Ankara Tuesday as the war in Ukraine rages, and NPR's Danielle Kurtzleben reports.

0: Day afternoon. Danielle Kurtzleben, NPR News, Ankara.
1: The U.S. military says it has completed a series of strikes against Iran, saying more than 80 targets were hit in response to three merchant ships that were struck in the Strait of Hormuz. The U.S. strikes followed the Trump administration's reversal of a decision that allowed Iran to openly sell crude oil for 2 months. Iran has retaliated, the Revolutionary Guard said Wednesday, it has targeted U.S. military sites in Bahrain and Kuwait. Graham Plattner is facing growing calls for him to step aside as a Democratic Senate nominee in Maine following sexual assault allegations, Maine Public Steve Missler.
2: Almost immediately after the story was published, there was a cascade of calls for him to get out of the race from interest groups, congressional Democrats that had endorsed him, and even local gubernatorial candidates who sought his endorsement prior to the June primary.
1: Vermont Independent Senator Bernie Sanders, now the highest profile Plattner supporter, who is calling on him to bow out. A federal judge has rejected the Justice Department's attempt to gain access to the personal information of Fulton County, Georgia's 2022 election workers. It's a setback for President Trump's investigation into Georgia and his unsubstantiated claims that voter fraud there cost him the presidency. Melissa Fado of member station WABE has more.
3: Fulton County officials argued a DOJ subpoena requesting the names and information of every county employee and poll volunteer was meant to harass and intimidate them. They asked a federal judge to intervene. In his decision, U.S. District Judge William Ray called the subpoena highly burdensome and unreasonable. He also noted the statute of limitations has long since passed, so the feds couldn't use the information to charge anyone with a crime. Ray scolded the DOJ for trying to use grand jury powers to gain private information without a legitimate purpose. For NPR News, I'm Melissa Fato in Atlanta.
1: This is NPR. Workers have begun stabilizing a Manhattan high-rise after officials said two of its support columns buckled. Mayor Zoran Mamdani says contractors were given the green light to make emergency repairs after a team went floor by floor Tuesday and observed no additional movement. Safety worries led officials to evacuate nearby buildings, including a school earlier Tuesday. The heat wave that hit the eastern U.S. last week caused some streets and highways to buckle. Experts say making roadways more resilient for a hotter future due to climate change could prove costly, as NPR Scott Newman reports.
4: One of the most dramatic heat-related road failures occurred along I-97 south of Baltimore. The damage to the concrete pavement snarled traffic over the holiday weekend. Charles Marone is president of the Minnesota-based nonprofit Strong Towns that advocates for more resilient urban areas. He says engineers design for a certain range of temperatures.
5: But it's not uncommon for an extreme event to show you where your weak spots are.
4: Marone says it's a balancing act for governments. They can accept the cost of repairs during extreme events or pay more for materials and construction techniques that make roads more resistant to weather fluctuations. Scott Newman, NPR News, Washington.
1: A comeback victory for the defending World Cup champions Argentina. Argentina scored a 3-2 win over Egypt Tuesday, despite trailing by 2 goals with only 11 minutes to play. Argentina will next face Switzerland in Saturday's quarterfinals in Kansas City, Missouri. I'm Jael Snyder, NPR News.
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7: Hello, you're listening to the newsroom from the BBC World Service with me, Ankur Desai. Welcome to the program. We begin with renewed hostilities between the US and Iran. Iranian state media say a series of explosions have been heard in the port of Bushehr. Iran has also been targeting US assets in Bahrain and Kuwait. The Iranian Revolutionary Guards said it was taking action after the US launched a wave of military strikes overnight on coastal installations, which Washington said were in response to attacks on tankers in the Strait of Hormuz. For more on the American attacks overnight, here's our North America correspondent, Peter Bose.
8: Iranian TV breaking the news of this latest round of attacks by American forces. State media reported several explosions in the city port of Sirik, as well as Keshem Island and Bandar Abbas.

0: According to U.S. Central Command, American forces launched a series of powerful strikes to impose what it described as heavy costs for targeting and attacking commercial shipping crewed by innocent civilians in an international waterway. The British military said three tankers were hit in the Strait of Hormuz, the crucial waterway where shipping had been moving again after the US and Iran agreed to suspend hostilities while peace talks continue. Earlier, the US said it was restoring sanctions on Iran's oil industry, ending a temporary exemption that had allowed Tehran to sell and ship oil. Both countries have accused the other of violating the ceasefire. Donald Trump, who's currently attending the NATO summit in Turkey, has repeatedly warned that if Tehran does not agree a deal, a full-scale war could resume. Iran is still in the middle of official funeral ceremonies for its supreme leader, Ayatollah Ali Khamenei, who was killed in the first US-Israeli strikes of the war in February. It isn't clear whether this resumption of hostilities will upend the peace process, although a US official has insisted American negotiators will continue to work in good faith to finalise an agreement with Iran.
1: Peter Bowes. Well, it's the latest blow to the fragile ceasefire agreement. Our correspondent Caroline Davies is monitoring developments from Jerusalem.
2: We have had a statement in this morning now from Iran's Islamic Revolutionary Guard Corps. This is from their side saying that the US military launched airstrikes on what they describe as a number of coastal bases and civilian facilities. They are very clear that they say that they view that as violating the ceasefire, in their words as well, disregarding the memorandum of understanding that was obviously signed only last month between the two sides. And they also say that in response, they have attacked military installations in Bahrain and in Kuwait, saying to you that they shot down drones that tried to interfere with the operation. We had also heard earlier today from the Kuwaiti military talking about the fact that they were engaging with missiles and drones that had come into their airspace too. So we now have from both the US side and from the Iranian side confirmation that these attacks happened overnight and that there has been a retaliatory response according to Iran in response to that.
1: As you mentioned, they've hit more coastal areas, not any of the more central areas. So in terms of the peace agreement, where does it leave that?
2: Well, that is a big question, and I think US appears to have hit back harder than they have potentially done previously, but the big question of course will be what happens next. That might sound like I'm stating the obvious, but with a lot of these strikes, it's up to both the US and Iran really to decide how significant they feel these violations are. Is it for them at this stage, do they decide that they want to escalate this further? Do they want to walk away from talks? Do they want to start talking about closing the Strait of Hormuz? At the moment, we are not hearing that. We are not seeing that at this stage. It seems like both of them are talking about violations of the MOU, talking about violations of the ceasefire, but they're not at that stage yet. I do think the other point, though, to make is that just because the Strait of Hormuz is open does not mean it is necessarily reliably open. Because when exchanges like this happen, particularly the fact that they are involving tankers that are trying to cross the Strait of Hormuz, that of course is going to factor into the minds of those who are involved in shipping, and it might change their risk assessment of whether or not they want to continue sending those tankers through, whether they might to take a pause. We've also heard that from Reuters news agency this morning, they reported that at least four oil and gas tankers turned back from attempting to transit the strait. So it shows the level of unreliability there. And of course, the fact that it was Bahrain and Kuwait that were hit overnight too. Gulf countries want to have that appearance of stability, of getting back to normal. And of course, when those sorts of strikes happen, that is also a great concern, obviously, to them too. I think at this particular stage, because we're not hearing that language about walking away from their discussions or from abandoning the MOU altogether, we're not at that point, but it seems like both sides are testing the boundaries of that agreement.
1: Caroline Davies reporting. As that peace deal hangs in the balance, the second day of the NATO summit in Turkey has started. 23 world leaders are meeting in Ankara to discuss strategy on Iran, the war in Ukraine and Greenland. President Trump is there and has been critical of NATO allies since arriving, saying they didn't support him on Iran. This morning, the NATO Secretary General Mark Rutte backed the action while speaking to journalists.
3: Well, I think it was absolutely necessary. Because when you have a ceasefire and Iran is basically violating the ceasefire, we've seen what happened yesterday with ships being attacked, I think it is totally crucial that the US forcefully reacts.
1: The group will also talk about Vladimir Putin. The Russian leader is facing a countrywide fuel shortage as Ukrainian missiles continue to strike his oil refineries. So will that encourage him to talk or fight back? Our diplomatic correspondent James Landell is in Moscow.
4: The Russian view is very much that they are in principle willing to contemplate and discuss some kind of political diplomatic settlement to the conflict. But whenever they say that, they always qualify it with phrases like just so as long as it's along the lines of Russia's long-standing approach or position. In other words, their demands essentially are met. And when, but in the same breath, they also say, but in the meantime, Russia will continue to pursue its aims on the battlefront in what it calls its special military operation. So I think that there's a sort of willing, certainly all the messaging we've heard from the Kremlin and from Vladimir Putin in recent days, particularly in their Mr. Putin's telephone calls with the US president, they've all been making that point and being open in theory to talks, but at the same time making it very clear that they're not going to shift from their fundamental maximalist positions.
1: How will the NATO meeting be viewed as well? With some European countries not necessarily on the same page when it comes to defence, again, that's going to be something the Russians will be keen to keep an eye on.
4: I think the Russians so far, I imagine, will be pretty content with the way the NATO summit has gone, because the summit so far has been largely introspective. The summit has been about Donald Trump raising again his demand to take control of Greenland, of chastising European allies for not paying enough to fund NATO's defence, for complaining that NATO allies did not support the Israeli and US attack on Iran, as well as picking fights with individual European leaders such as the Italian Prime Minister. And I think those internal discussions and the apparent raising of divisions within NATO, I think Russia will be very happy to see that discussion continue. I think it might be different today if NATO puts on a united front around and supporting Ukraine, President Trump is meeting President Zelensky, and then reasserts its position on Russia. And I think that's the point where the Russians will become more interested to see just precisely what position NATO is likely to take on that.
1: Our diplomatic correspondent James Landell reporting from Moscow. Let's head to China now, where large parts of the country have been experiencing intense storms and rainfall. More than 20 people were killed in landslides on Tuesday in northwestern Gansu province. And in the southern region of Guangxi, heavy rain caused widespread flooding, leading to 4 deaths. The Chinese President Xi Jinping has called for all-out efforts to rescue those affected. Our correspondent in Beijing is Stephen McDonnell.
5: Of all the various places where China is struggling with these emergency weather events, it seems Gansu has been the worst in terms of the death toll, because now we're hearing that 21 people have died in that landslide. And it was a group of workers just heading along a road, and all of a sudden they were going to clear some forest or something, and all of a sudden a landslide came down and covered their trucks. Some people have been pulled out, but unfortunately it turns out most of them have died. And given how serious, well, for example, the flooding has been in Guangxi, it's quite remarkable that there aren't more people dead. I mean, the power of these swollen rivers, there are apparently 341 dams where the water level has reached emergency levels. Many of those, the water's pouring over the side, and at least one of them has seen huge cracks and holes emerge in the dam with flood water pouring through it. Now, given all of that, only 6 dead and 11 missing. Now, I say only that, of course, for the families of those people involved, it's absolutely terrible. But when you consider that 130,000 people have been moved to safer locations, it could be much worse. The bad news first is that more heavy driving rain is expected over the coming days. But the good news is that the People's Liberation Army specialist flood rescue teams have arrived on the ground in Guangxi, and China is pretty good at managing these disaster situations because it has very good equipment. It can throw a lot of resources at these emergencies. And so it seems that most who have been cut off, slowly but surely the rescue teams are getting to them. People sitting on roofs are being brought into boats and what have you. You know, you've got all that on top of that. Tornadoes hitting Hubei province and 11 people killed there. So a lot of terrible weather, all apparently caused by global warming.
1: Stephen McDonnell reporting. You're listening to the newsroom from the BBC World Service. A reminder of our top story. The US and Iran are continuing to trade strikes after the US accused Iranian forces of targeting commercial ships in the Strait of Hormuz. Next, after the leader of Britain's populist right-wing party, Reform UK, announced his resignation, forcing another election to take place in his constituency, all the other major political parties have now said they won't put forward candidates. Nigel Farage, whose party is leading the opinion polls, said he will stand as a candidate in the election, describing the vote as a battle against the establishment. The background to all of this is that Mr. Farage is being investigated over private donations he received before becoming an MP, which he didn't declare. Let's get more on this from our political correspondent, Rob Watson, who joins us now. Rob, just give us a reminder then of what's been going on.
6: Well, what's triggered it, what's made this actually happen just yesterday is the build-up of stories, in particular a news story at the weekend about how Nigel Farage had received gifts in kind from a supporter in terms of staff and offices. And that was on top of a story that had been running for some time about how he'd received £5 million from a crypto millionaire. And essentially, in British politics, the kind of rules are that even if you're not an MP in the year up to becoming an MP, if you've received any donations of any kind that might be seen to be political, you need to declare them. And Nigel Farage hadn't. Now, he has argued, look, they were all personal. It's nothing to do with my role as a politician now. But others have disagreed, and it's being investigated by the Parliamentary Standards Commission, certainly the 5 million donation. So why now? I think Nigel Farage has just decided, look, I'm going to take them on. I'm going to come out fighting. He's pitched this, as he has before, as you were saying, as a battle between the people, that's him, against the establishment, by which is meant the main parties and the media. And of course, he's doing it because these stories have been rather damaging, because he styles himself as Nigel Farage, man of the people, and this kind of stuff about lining your pockets doesn't look very good.
1: Now, if the other parties won't take part in the by-election, what does that mean, Rob? Because some of the other parties are accusing Nigel Farage of a stunt.
6: Absolutely. Or gimmick. He has several different words. I mean, the verdict of many of Britain's newspapers this morning is that it's in danger of turning into a farce. I mean, if they don't stand, Nigel Farage stands without any of the other main parties, it would look like a walkover. So yeah, it's as dangerous that his gamble, which was about taking on the establishment, reasserting that, him against the establishment line, falls rather flat.
1: Just very briefly then, Rob, how is Nigel Farage taking all of this scrutiny? Is it him trying to reassert the upper hand, I guess?
6: Well, he hasn't been taking it well, and there are two views. His supporters say that's because, the main parties, the media, genuinely have it in for him. His critics say it shows you that he's rather thin-skinned, doesn't like scrutiny, and is therefore unfit for high office.
1: Okay, Rob, appreciate your time as always. That's our political correspondent, Rob Watson, reporting. Now, in the past few minutes, Donald Trump has said he thinks the memorandum of understanding with Iran is over following the renewed fighting in the Gulf. He's been speaking alongside the NATO Secretary General in the Turkish capital. He also described Iran as scum. This is taking place right now, so as more lines come to us, we will get them to you. Now, while the world's attention is on the carnival of football stateside, there is a rather different World Cup about to kick off in France. I'm talking about the Esports World Cup. That's competitive video gaming, if you're wondering. That's where top players and teams from around the globe battle it out in front of huge crowds and online fans. Around 2,000 of the best competitive gamers are participating, and a flashy opening ceremony will take place on Wednesday night by the River Seine in Paris. And it's the first time the event, the biggest in global esports, has been held outside of Saudi Arabia, as the BBC's Andrew Rogers explains.
7: Welcome to Paris, where over the next 7 weeks, the world's top professional gamers will compete for a record combined prize pot of $75 million, playing games like Call of Duty, Football Sim EAFC, and Street Fighter. Plenty more too. There's 24 games in total as part of the lineup. Here's how it essentially works. Players are part of big multinational teams based around the world. Win an event and you get a cash prize and points. 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That's something these fans say is worth watching.
8: Pretty amazing. I've landed here earlier today and just traveling here to get to the event. So I'm from Austria.
9: I'm from Germany. As soon as I heard that it's in Paris, I had to get tickets.
8: Yeah, same.
10: We were stopping in Paris on vacation, and my buddy over there was like, the Esports World Cup is in Paris the same time we are. And so we booked tickets just for fun.
7: It might be really hot outside right now, but inside the massive and thankfully air-conditioned Porte de Versailles Convention Centre, events have already started taking place, including the one that this guy plays, Valorant.
11: Hello, I'm Nikita Sirmitev, aka Derke, playing for Team Vitality in Valorant.
7: And you're based in Paris.
11: Really excited because I had never played in front of a French crowd before yet.
7: These crowds making plenty of noise, but all of them are actually here pretty last minute, because this isn't how things were meant to go. The Esports World Cup has always been held in Saudi Arabia, a country this event gets lots of its funding from. But with just weeks ago, it announced it would move to France because of instability in the Gulf region. Mike McCabe is one of the tournament's top bosses.
12: This is over 45,000 square meters of space. We have seven stages. It's a massive undertaking. We have enough cable powering all of these incredible technical systems to get basically from London to Birmingham and back again. We still can't quite believe that we're here. Everything's working.
7: Organizers say it was always planning to move to new cities, but global events meant bumping that plan up sooner. It did, though, leave just weeks to arrange complicated live broadcasts and opening ceremonies expected to be watched by millions online. Not that these guys mind.
13: I booked my tickets right away and came, so it's great to have this in France.
9: Yeah, that's just amazing to see that we get a bit more Europe representation.
1: Andrew Rogers in Paris. The Oscar-winning filmmaker Christopher Nolan is renowned for his ambitious large-scale blockbusters like Oppenheimer, Interstellar and Dunkirk. And now he's turned to one of the oldest stories in Western literature for his next project, a retelling of Homer's epic, The Odyssey. It features some of the biggest names in acting and was filmed on real ships in seas across six countries. Matt Damon is Homer's hero, Odysseus. Tom Holland plays his son in a story that is nearly 3,000 years old. But according to Nolan, it's crowd-pleasing popcorn stuff. Our culture editor, Katie Razzle, met him and some of his stars.
14: Everyone wants to work with Christopher Nolan.
15: We won the war.
14: Matt Damon plays Greek hero Odysseus.
15: Help me go home.
16: He said, I'd like to offer you the lead role. And so I just said, yeah. And he goes, don't you want to hear what it is?
17: Ithaca's king is coming back.
15: No, he's not.
14: Anne Hathaway is Odysseus's wife, Penelope.
18: When I got the call, it was, how quickly can you get on a plane to Los Angeles? Because I live in New York with my family. And I said, I think I've missed all the flights today, but how about tomorrow?
14: Unlike Hathaway and Damon, Tom Holland as their son.
19: My dad is coming home.
14: And his wife, Zendaya, who plays the goddess Athena, are first-timers in a Nolan movie.
20: You yearn for that opportunity, and then you get the opportunity, and that comes with a lot of pressure.
14: Even Christopher Nolan was a little intimidated after the success of Oppenheimer.
21: You're talking about turning theory into a practical weapon system faster than the Nazis.
22: You have ways of coping with it. My son walked into my office while I was writing on the Odyssey and said, where are your Oscars? And I said, well, I'm trying to write a new project, and if I've got Oscars sitting there on the shelf, think about how daunting that would be. And he looked at me and said, but you didn't win for writing.
18: Just from the jump, I thought, this isn't the Penelope that I've come to expect. This is a volcano of a woman.
17: Promise me you will come back.
15: What if I can't?
14: Anne Hathaway's character has waited 20 years for her husband to return from war while watching her son grow up without him.
18: It was really interesting to kind of translate what my idea of being a loving mother is to 3,000 years ago. I know this is going to sound silly, but go to a pre-therapy world. You know, there's no such thing as gentle parenting in ancient Greece. The stakes were really, really high. She's already been separated from one great love in her life. And so I think that makes her cling more tightly to the other great love of her life, her child.
14: There are big themes to be read into this film. What makes a man? The trauma of war and the ancient Greek tradition of hospitality to strangers.
22: It's essentially the golden rule. It says, treat others as you would be treated. And when that principle of respecting others is ignored or abused, things fall apart.
0: Have we lost that hospitality that the Greeks talk about?
22: There's a danger that we're not valuing it as we should. But if you think about it, it's so fundamental that if we'd really lost that, it would be chaos and anarchy everywhere in the world. I mean, it is what holds our society together.
0: And when you're making a film like this, do you think about how it will be received by modern audiences and whether it is picking up something about our culture?
22: No, I don't. But I also trust that if done right, that process will lead to something that does reflect the world we live in.
2: What would he do if he came back here and find all these suitors in his house?
14: Tom Holland's got two big films this summer, a new Spider-Man movie and The Odyssey, with its themes around masculinity that feel very timely.
20: Maybe what you can learn from this movie about masculinity is that it comes in all shapes and sizes, and there's no version of it that's perfect, and that people are flawed.
0: You seem very relaxed about the whole idea of what it is to be a man.
20: I'm just living my life the way my parents raised me, which was to be respectful to anyone and everyone, and to be humble, to enjoy your successes, to work hard, and, you know, don't take anything for granted.
0: What was new for you on this set? What did you learn on The Odyssey?
20: I mean, I did a lot of sword fighting, which I loved.
0: Useful in future life?
20: I mean, if someone broke into my house...
0: You're keeping a sword at home now.
20: I have a cricket bat, actually, and I can wield that in a sword-like fashion.
19: I think it's asleep.
1: Katie Razzle reporting. Just to give you that breaking news, President Trump has said he thinks the ceasefire between Iran and the US is over and has described them as scum. We'll bring you more in our upcoming editions of The Newsroom. But for this one, from me, Ankur Desai, from the team, thank you.
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0: BBC News with Caroline Nichols. In the past few minutes, Donald Trump has said he thinks the memorandum of understanding with Iran is over following the renewed fighting in the Gulf. Speaking alongside the NATO Secretary General in the Turkish capital, he described Iran as scum. Earlier, a series of explosions rocked the Iranian port city of Bashir. The Revolutionary Guard said one of its members was killed. Fresh blasts were heard in Bahrain. Overnight, the US announced strikes on Iranian air defence systems, coastal radar installations and fast boats. At the same news conference, Mr. Trump repeated his grievances over NATO ahead of a key leaders' summit. He said members had failed to support him over his desire for Greenland and his war with Iran. He repeated condemnation of individual European countries, highlighting Spain, with whom he said all trade should be cut off. Seated beside him, the NATO chief, Mark Rutte, sought to soothe his ire by crediting him with getting member states to increase their defence budgets. Rescuers in China are searching for survivors after floods and storms killed at least 17 people and displaced tens of thousands. Meteorologists are warning of more heavy rain, with a super typhoon expected to hit eastern provinces this weekend. All of Britain's major political parties have now said they won't put forward candidates for a by-election triggered by the resignation of the far-right MP, Nigel Farage. He announced he'd stand again to represent Clacton in what he billed as a battle against the establishment. Paris is hosting the Esports World Cup, with hundreds of the best competitive gamers attending a flashy opening ceremony on the Seine tonight. Over the next 7 weeks, the world's top professional gamers will compete for a combined pot of $75 million. Fans will be able to watch professionals play popular titles like Call of Duty, League of Legends and Street Fighter. BBC News.
1: Today on Founders, we speak to the man behind Moderna, the vaccine that changed the shape of the COVID-19 pandemic. Nuba Rafayan. Nuba, let us indulge you a tiny bit if we can. So it begins back in Lebanon and the civil war there, and takes you and your family via Canada, the United States, to build, well, one of the most influential careers in modern biotechnology, founding Flagship Pioneering in 2000, the venture capital firm from which more than 100 other firms turning science into medicine emerge, including, perhaps best known to our audience, Moderna and its COVID-19 vaccine. Why don't we start right back there again? Can you kind of imagine it? You were just kind of becoming a teenager, right, at the moment the civil war kind of breaks out in Lebanon, and now we sit chatting to you, a billionaire businessman with 100 plus companies and a million things to think about. That journey, is it still kind of hard to fathom at this moment?
2: It is. I keep putting off thinking about it, and I suspect I'll do so before I can't anymore. But I was in my early teenage years in Lebanon, you know, kind of having a bit of an idyllic life. It was a beautiful place, except once in a while it was to break out into wars, usually proxy wars between other neighboring countries. But this time in 1975, civil war broke out. And so we basically were forced to stay home for months on end, saw lots of rocket fire, lots of explosions. And importantly, the building about a block away from where we were was completely leveled when I was 12 years old. So we got up to a lot of dead bodies and the like. And while I could say that now, and most people relate to that as something they've seen on TV, when you see it live, if it doesn't completely depress you, it certainly causes you to think differently about the precarious position that peace represents and the opportunity to do things. I didn't think of that back then, but certainly since then, having to completely get uprooted, go to Montreal, see snow for the first time, see languages I didn't know. I mean, these are all things that I only wish upon other people, to be honest, because at the end of the day, the resilience, if you can kind of get through that, carries through to starting companies, lots of failures, lots of ups and down, and just continuing the kind of constant struggles.
1: And in that time, using money for the first time and all that kind of stuff, I'm guessing as an early teenager then, who was kind of teaching you about that?
2: My father, growing up, was in the import-export business, of all things, ironically, in plastics. He was one of the first to bring products that were based nylon, vinyl, these kinds of things into the Middle East. And I used to go to his workplace since a pretty early age, probably 6, 7 years old. And it was a big deal for me to go with him. I was the youngest of three. You know, I'd say probably less about the money part, but about the kind of seriousness of work.
1: The work ethic.
2: Yeah, exactly.
1: So fast forward a little bit. You go to two back-to-back fantastic academic institutions, McGill and MIT. Was education, was learning really important in your house growing up?
2: Yeah, education was super important. And I studied engineering as an undergraduate student. And engineering is really all about making things, designing things, building things, and scaling up things, to using engineering in the opposite direction, which was reverse engineering, which is carefully taking things apart, putting them together, and seeing what they do in fractional parts, is the way we study complex biological systems. And I was drawn to that in the early stages. And there were no tools to do this with. There was no information, knowledge. And all of that became available over the 43 years since I entered this field.
1: So at what point does that become a business? Does it go from being something you're interested in and you're working in, and as you say, you're right at the kind of forefront of people trying to do this stuff? When does that go, you know what, I've got an idea where...
2: There's a great story. I was a graduate student at MIT in the mid-80s. At the time, graduate students, even now, largely aim to become professors in the field, and sometimes they go to large companies. That's all that existed. And in 1985, by complete chance, I ended up being sent by the folks at MIT to a conference in DC held by the National Science Foundation of the US, which was all about competitiveness, where the US was being challenged by Japan. And I found myself being like one of the few biotech people, happened to sit at lunch completely randomly next to a gentleman. He told me what he had done. It turned out he and his friend had started a company 30 years earlier in making new instruments for a new breed of engineers called electrical engineers. They had invented the oscilloscope. They had made it in their garage and built a company. And I was listening to a story thinking, well, I'm a new breed of engineer, biological, biochemical engineer. I could do this kind of thing. So I was drawn by his story. And it turned out it was David Packard, Hewlett Packard. I had no idea while he was telling me the story, which company he was talking about or who he was. He was about my father's age. So essentially, he was just describing to me how he thought about the business model of making tools for their colleagues, engineers who are building things. He thought he could make the instruments. And that's what I did. I came back to MIT, took a couple of courses of management, which were quite primitive at the time. It was not a startups were not a field per se. This was mid-80s. And in 1987, when I got my PhD, I started a company that made instruments for the biological engineers.
1: What were those?
2: So it turns out to study biological systems, you need to purify the molecules so that you can identify what they are. We didn't even know what was in blood or in growing bacteria or whatever. So we made the first purification systems that were designed for the new age of biology, which meant we could do separations of each individual component from the rest in minutes as opposed to hours. So these are all techniques that today are in tens of thousands of labs and instruments that are used routinely. But back then, there was none of that. And so that company initially, Perceptive Biosystems, grew, ended up being about $100 million in revenues, about 800 people. And that's how I learned the, I would say, art to this day of leadership management as best I could.
1: You're listening to Founders from Business Daily right here on the BBC World Service. And our guest today is the founder of Flagship Pioneering and one of those companies that came out of Flagship Pioneering that you may well know best, Moderna Nubar, FIN. Why don't you take us then to the pandemic as we kick off the second half here, Nubar. Moderna itself then.
2: Flagship Pioneering, my firm basically that was the founder of Moderna as an institution, essentially specializes in anticipating, or let's say leaping to totally new uncharted territories. So we practice an institutional, I would even say industrial form of taking leaps of faith, but then figuring out how to prove them. And this is relevant for Moderna because we do this by asking what if questions. We imagine kind of things that should be possible and should be desirable and then see if we can reduce them to practice. One of those in 2010, which was what if you could inject the molecule in a human and use the body to produce any medicine you wanted, any biological medicine you wanted. Well, we set out to do that in summer of 2010. And by 2011, we had shown that yes, we could deliver as a message, that's why it's called messenger RNA, a new instruction into the body, in this case, into the liver or into other cell types, and make a protein. That had no precedent before. And then COVID hit in 2020, and we had a platform already 10 years in the making. We had spent $2.5 billion building a company, building a fairly substantial pipeline of potential products. None of them were approved yet. That's very normal in the biotech industry. It takes a good decade or so after you start chasing these things to have products after product, which is where we are today. And so that's how we started. And so we knew the virus type. And as soon as we were approached, even before the sequence was available, we decided that this was something we had to do. But importantly, it really fit our platform. And so we were eager to see if it could actually work.
1: That's such an interesting area as well, isn't it? Because clearly it changed a lot of lives. It evidently saved a lot of lives. We know that from the stats, don't we, down the track. But I know you're a huge humanitarian as well. You run a lot of not-for-profit organizations too, don't you, on the side, do a lot of charity work as well. Was there ever any tension, just pure personal tension, I suppose, about making a lot of money as well at the same time of this? The company's booming, and yet there's something kind of slightly disastrous happening to humanity at the same time. It must be kind of a weird feeling to have in that moment.
2: Well, I would say it's weird. I mean, the world, life is weird anyway, so this was just kind of shades of weird. But it was weird for a different reason, because, you know, I had in my life separated the philanthropy part from my work, and I never viewed my work as a humanitarian activity. But in fact, when we started going through kind of an immense amount of risk and intense activity to try to scale up and make literally a billion doses of something we had only ever made thousands of in the past in such a short time, I can assure you that the profit motive or the economic return would not have risen to the level probability adjusted, meaning the probabilities would have worked times the reward would have been a bad activity, but for its humanitarian impact. Right in the beginning, we announced that we would not enforce our patents. We were the only game in town in mRNA at the time. You know that there's two entities, Pfizer, BioNTech together, who ended up making a vaccine. That vaccine, to the best of our knowledge, is exactly the same technology. We made our technology available for that to happen during the period of the pandemic. We didn't have to, and we did because it was the right thing to do, because we realized literally people were dying. And so that, plus the kind of partnership with the governments in EU as well as in the US, these were fairly unprecedented things. So I'd say the weirdness was not as stark as what you're saying, which is we're making money on the pandemic. We were providing a solution. You may know that vaccines are an order of magnitude or two more cost effective as a health approach than any medicine, any other thing that healthcare offers.
1: If that was a period where it was sort of partnership, if you like, between politics and science, it feels like when we're talking today in 2026, that there's a tension there. And not just, I mean, very obviously right in the United States and questions about institutions and funding for science in the United States, but that is not unique to the US, is it? I'm sure it's in a lot of countries where you're working now. This we've heard it said here in the UK, right, that we've had enough of experts, in inverted commas, being one of the most famous quotes during the Brexit campaigns here as well. How damaging has that been to progress in science, that it suddenly seems to have become a political football?
2: Look, I think in the short term, it's been very damaging. In the long term, it may naturally, from an evolutionary standpoint, improve or cause the scientific establishment to adapt to the societal expectations that primarily they don't overstate what they know. The problem with experts are that they became experts by knowing a lot about what is and probably what will be in the short term. But those experts know almost nothing about what will be further out, and yet nothing stops them from projecting their expertise. And did they ever, including, you know, I had to give lots of interviews during the COVID times with CEOs of large pharma companies and large other types of academic institutions saying, you can't develop a vaccine less than 4 years. If you do, it's gonna kill lots of people. And they had no idea because nobody had ever tried before. And so they were just expertizing, if there is such an English word. They were just projecting expertise. It is that had a unfortunate boomerang effect where people then who either didn't like science or didn't believe in science raised their voice and said, see, we're being subjected to this. It's a natural process. I'm sure everybody wanted somehow to contribute their expertise. And in their case, their expertise was expertise. So they kind of were projecting it. I think that's been a useful kind of self-realization. But it's gone now from the politics of science, which we had before, to the politics of anti-science. It is concerning for the long term.
1: Does it make you think about decisions about where you work, I suppose, as well? I mean, would it make you move operations from the United States, for example?
2: We haven't reached that level yet, although I will say that, you know, at Flagship, we have a burgeoning presence in the UK, which we've found very productive, and we're growing. We have a burgeoning presence in Singapore and in Korea, Japan, for the APAC region. We're looking carefully at the Gulf. These were not necessarily in our plans pre-COVID. I think it's a good thing that the whole world has woken up to realizing that life science innovation is an integral part of our life.
1: You've been working a lot with AI, haven't you? And you've talked, I was reading an interesting piece you've done with the Financial Times about how you think that's going to really kind of supercharge research. Why so, and in what kind of timescale?
2: It's doing so now. It's doing so in both predictable and unpredictable ways now. And the reason is that it is, in short, to me, the first major prosthesis for the human intellect. I think lots of people can debate whether it's a replacement or not. To me, it's not that interesting as opposed to if it can act as a true thought prosthesis, an extender of our ability to interact with knowledge, deploy knowledge. We're going to develop new skills to make sure that we're not misapplying knowledge or being fooled in an industrial scale. And so all of that, in my view, affects science because science needs tools. And while 40 years ago I was developing tools for measurements in labs, now we're developing tools for how to make millions of measurements, develop models, and then from there impact the whole activity of discovering and deploying new medicine. So truly, it is not about being excited for scientific discovery, for the development of medicines. This is a true disruption. It's great because in the time I have left, I'm 63 years old, in the time I have left, I think I'll be able to do what we did in the last 40 years, probably in 3 or 4.
1: Really?
2: And I'm not exaggerating.
1: Wow. Take us over that 40 years then as we round out here, Nubar. Anything that you wish you could have back, maybe good or bad, you know, a deal where you wish, I should have done that, and I learned that I would do that the next time, or perhaps the flip, you know, something you did and you go, oh, I still put my head in my hands thinking about that now.
2: You know, look, I would say that I've probably over-focused on innovation and its potential impact and the ways to do it and the ways to create companies. And within that, you know, I probably, if I had to do it over again, I would develop skills earlier in my life, social skills of how to create connections with people and how to create the kind of
1: that's
2: the
1: so interesting because you're such a technical guy, but people being the real key thing, as well as that learning and that knowledge and that expertise.
2: Yes, and the facility and the power of creating communities. You know, I've learned that on the fly. I've learned that on the job. But probably I would not score myself high in that, in part probably by nature, but also in part because I was so busy trying to help, focusing on the outcome. So I would say to people, focus on all three, the input, the process, and the output. And all three could benefit from lots of learning and lots of experience.
1: And take us full circle. If you could talk to that young man, well, young boy really still in Beirut then, what would you say to him again now as he sets out?
2: You know, interestingly, it's stuff I've said to my 4 children growing up, which I don't know why I did, but I tell them one thing is that disappointment is overrated. If I could do one thing, it's to convince kids or people growing up not to avoid disappointment, which a simple way to do it is not even to try. I think the way we bring up kids, the way we, you know, kind of overemphasize the outcome in sports or in school, and people are devastated by these situations. I think if you think of failure as the ancestor of success, and it's a descendancy game, then you better accumulate a bunch of those and learn from them.
1: Nubar Afayan, thank you so much for speaking to us on Founders here from Business Daily.
2: Thank you.
1: That was Nubar Afayan, the founder and chief executive of Flagship, pioneering and co-founder of Moderna. He was speaking with me, Will Bain, for this edition of Founders from Business Daily. The program was produced by Barbara George and Aliza Sadiq. And if you'd like to get in touch with the team, our email address is businessdaily@bbc.co.uk.
0: BBC World Service and now history told by the people who were there. It's Witness History with me, Rachel Naylor. I'm taking you back 50 years to the Seveso disaster, an explosion at a chemical factory in Italy.
3: More than 220,000 people were put under medical surveillance, and thousands of animals were slaughtered to prevent the chemicals from entering the food chain. I've been speaking to a counsellor who helped coordinate the aftermath. It's 12:37 p.m. on the 10th of July, 1976. A white cloud of poisonous gas is being released over Seveso in northern Italy due to an accident at a nearby chemical plant. And the worst part? No one in the town has any idea.
4: There weren't many people around. Most businesses were shut for the summer.
3: That's Giuseppe Cassina, a Seveso councillor. He's off to a friend's wedding. There's people picnicking outside. Everyone's enjoying the summer break. But that's all about to change. At the Igmesa factory, which makes chemicals for disinfectants and herbicides in nearby Maida, a safety feature on a reactor has ruptured. There's a whistling sound and a cloud of vapour containing a highly toxic substance called dioxin is released into the air for about 20 minutes, covering an area of 18 square kilometres.
5: The dilemma facing the Italian authorities is unique. Never before has a populated area been contaminated like this. At first, local people thought the poisonous vapour was no more than the everyday pollution they're used to.
6: La vita di quel giorno.
4: Life that day carried on as normal. We had no reason to be alarmed. There was no evidence to suggest otherwise. Next to the factory, there were fields used by local farmers to grow crops. And because it was July, it was warm. So all the families that lived there, they were eating lunch outside. So after the explosion, a cloud of dust has settled on the fields, including the tables set by families and the children who were playing outside.
3: But no one is concerned. It's just a bit of dust. In fact, the public still don't know about their exposure to dioxin 3 days later. Giuseppe went to his weekly Tuesday council meeting in high spirits.
4: I showed up with pastry and Prosecco because my eldest son had been born the day before. None of us knew about the factory, so in the meeting we celebrated the birth of my son and didn't even discuss the explosion.
3: But Giuseppe had always had concerns about the factory.
4: I was half joking because I'd raised this with the mayor several times before and said to him, if you're meeting the management of the factory, can you ask them about dumping dirt waste in the stream and polluting it? He answered me very curtly, yes, yes, right.
7: It was not until 6 days after the accident that the Igmesa factory closed down, and then only at the workers' insistence. And it was not until 8 days had passed that the owners, Givaudan, a subsidiary of the giant multinational drug company Hoffmann La Roche, admitted that the gas contained 4.5 pounds of dioxin, a byproduct of herbicide manufacture and one of the deadliest poisons known to man.
3: How did you feel when you found out and you had a newborn son?
4: Well, I was certainly concerned. My son and my wife moved away for 2 months, and he didn't come home to Seveso until it was safe. Nobody had heard of dioxin before.
7: A further week passed before anyone decided that evacuations were necessary, or that people should be warned not to eat or sell their vegetables, as they had been doing for the past fortnight. Only after 3 weeks, when cattle began to die and children began to show signs of the appalling skin disease known as carachne, did it begin to sink in that a disaster had happened.
6: Questi bambini hanno.
4: The children who'd been playing outside showed symptoms of chloroacne and boils. It was the first warning sign. The second was the death of birds. There were dead birds on the street. It was very unusual.
6: Assolutamente insolita.
3: Residents also developed nausea, headaches, eye irritation, and 19 children were admitted to local hospitals with skin lesions.
7: Almost immediately, the officials of the Lombardy Regional Authority began to minimize its significance as much as possible. Only the few hundred people nearest the factory were to be evacuated, and they were to be allowed to take their polluted possessions with them.
4: The first evacuation concerned a rather large area, but not many buildings. The family had been notified that they had to abandon everything by 12 p.m. I went with the police and soldiers to knock on the door and tell them it was time to leave. What did we find? We found families that were quietly having lunch, as if it was the last supper.
6: L'ultima cena.
7: In Zone B, further away, pregnant women should leave and children stay out, but only during the day. And a motorway which ran right through the poisoned area remained wide open.
4: The second evacuation was more difficult because there were more families and they were sent very far away from Seveso to a motel near the motorway, about 40 kilometers away. These families were severely tested because they found themselves away from home with no space or garden in hotel rooms for several months. It really affected them psychologically.
5: There's an eerie, sinister atmosphere in the contaminated area near the chemical plant. The streets and houses are empty. Police and army patrols work only for short spells to reduce the risk to their health. The invisible poison has withered trees and plant life, killed a cow, rabbits and chickens. Many cats have been stricken. As the full health threat becomes apparent, workmen erect barriers around the 170-acre zone.
8: Dioxin stays dangerously in the topsoil for up to 14 years. There are still locals who resent the publicity and the army presence. Lives in this small industrial fringe community have been shattered by an invisible enemy.
3: Meanwhile, despite abortion being illegal in Italy, the government specifically permitted them for the 600 pregnant women affected by the disaster. 26 were performed, according to the British Health and Safety Executive. A later study found no evidence of increased birth defects due to exposure to dioxin, but the data set was too small to rule out a small risk. 12 months after the disaster, many families remained displaced.
7: A market garden town, stripped of its soil, surrounded by troops and 10-foot fences, and overshadowed by a heap of poison which no one is quite sure what to do with.
8: Something like 3,000 local animals have died, tens of thousands have been slaughtered. This unlovely but inoffensive township is doomed, its prosperity gone, its products shunned by the rest of Italy.
4: The immediate negative impact was the blocking of all productive activity in Seveso. It was known for its woodwork and furniture making, but because of the dioxin, almost all the orders from around the country and abroad stopped because they suspected that the wood products were polluted.
3: Long-term health side effects for those exposed to dioxin included decreased fertility and increased risk for cancers. But the disaster did lead to stronger industry regulation. In 1982, the European Union adopted the Seveso Directive, a law aimed at improving the safety of sites containing large quantities of dangerous substances. Roche paid out an estimated $168 million in damages. In 1983, four former employees were found guilty of willful failure to prevent the explosion, and a fifth was found guilty of involuntary negligence. They were sentenced to between 2.5 to 5 years in prison, but three were later acquitted after appealing. Back in Seveso, the contaminated area was made into a park known as Bosco delle Querce, or Oak Forest. The houses which once stood there have been demolished and are buried beneath its small hills and two tunnels, alongside the remains of 80,000 animals.
4: I could gladly show you the system for storing the polluting material. We had people come from Sweden to learn how we store it. And thanks to Oak Forest, the fauna has returned there. Life has returned to the environment.
3: Giuseppe Casina went on to be mayor of Seveso in the 1980s. He was speaking to me, Rachel Naylor, for Witness History.

0: Good morning. Another woman has come forward and accuses Graham Plattner of sexual misconduct as backers withdraw their support and call on Plattner to drop his Senate bid. Who could replace him? It's Morning Edition from NPR News. Paying millions of dollars to be an official partner of the FIFA Men's World Cup. I'm Michelle Martin.
1: And I'm Martinez. To ensure that those brands get a return on their investment, FIFA promises a clean stadium, meaning no exposure for anyone else. Also, former Interior Secretary Deb Haaland, the first Native American cabinet secretary, is out with a new memoir. And we look at the rise of artificial intelligence in election ads. It's Wednesday, July 8th. In comics, Superman's birthday is Leap Day. But today, the man who plays him on screen, David Cornsweet, is 33 years old. News is next.
2: Live from NPR News in Washington, I'm Dave Mattingly. The U.S. military says American forces struck more than 80 Iranian targets yesterday in what U.S. Central Command describes as retaliatory strikes. The attacks were in response to Iran hitting three merchant ships in the Strait of Hormuz. Speaking to reporters at the NATO summit in Turkey a short time ago, President Trump declared the ceasefire with Iran to be over. The president described the Iranian leadership as scum and sick people, adding he didn't want to engage with Tehran. The president did not rule out talks continuing to permanently end the war with Iran. NPR's Jackie Northam says the Trump administration has also reversed a decision that allowed Iran to temporarily produce, sell, and deliver crude oil.
3: Last month, the Trump administration swept aside long-standing sanctions on Iran oil as part of an internal

0: will run for the presidency next year. NPR's Eleanor Beardsley says Le Pen announced her intention after an appeals court in Paris suspended a five-year ban on Le Pen seeking political office.
1: Le Pen spoke in an interview on the nightly news several hours after the verdict. I'm very happy because the French people have been given back their right to choose, she said, framing it as a win for democracy. The appeals court also reduced her original prison term to 1 year with an electronic bracelet, though it upheld Le Pen's conviction for channeling several million euros from European Parliament funding to pay salaries for political activities in France. Le Pen says she's innocent and will again appeal the charges. She said she'll run for president as a team alongside the party's number two. Le Pen touted their strong partnership and convictions and said they would reverse the decline of France. Eleanor Beardsley, NPR News, Paris.
0: The quarterfinals are set for the Men's World Cup soccer tournament. France will play Morocco tomorrow. That'll be followed by Spain against Belgium on Friday. On Saturday, Norway will take on England and Argentina will play Switzerland. Argentina advanced to the final eight yesterday after scoring three late goals to beat Egypt 3-2. Switzerland advanced after beating Colombia in penalty kicks. This is NPR News. Senator Bernie Sanders of Vermont is now among those calling on Democratic nominee Graham Plattner to drop out of the race for a Senate seat from Maine. The head of Maine's Democratic Party is too.
2: Graham Plattner must drop out of this race so that Democrats in Maine can focus on defeating Susan Collins this November.
0: That's Devin Murphy Anderson speaking in a video posted on X. Calls for Plattner to step aside expanded after Politico reported allegations from a woman who was dating Plattner in 2021, accusing him of forcing her to have sex despite her objections. Plattner has denied the allegations, as well as those made against him by other women. A new analysis finds many health insurance companies in the U.S. will be raising premiums next year for Affordable Care Act plans. NPR's Selena Simmons-Duffin says that follows sharp price hikes this year.
3: After several years of affordable premiums and high enrollment, the Affordable Care Act marketplaces like healthcare.gov are under new management. Republicans in Congress did not renew billions in extra federal subsidies that had been keeping premium costs down, and so costs for many people shot up at the beginning of the year. About one in five enrollees could not afford these higher premiums and dropped their coverage. Now, a preliminary analysis of insurance filings finds that insurance rates will be going up again next year by a median of 14%, according to the health research organization KFF. The millions of people who buy their health insurance in the marketplace often don't have any alternative source of coverage. Selena Simmons-Duffin, NPR News.
0: I'm Dave Mattingly in Washington.
4: 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Luminescence Foundation is dedicated to shedding light on neurological research focused on Alzheimer's and Parkinson's diseases and supporting land conservation initiatives. This is NPR.

0: The U.S.-Iran ceasefire is over. That's what President Trump just said from Turkey this morning. He was asked by reporters after the U.S. struck Iran overnight. Once again, U.S. Central Command said it launched the strikes to impose heavy costs for the attacks on commercial shipping in the Strait of Hormuz.
1: Iran said today it responded by targeting Bahrain and Kuwait. This is all happening while President Trump is not that far away from that region, attending a NATO summit in Turkey.
0: NPR White House correspondent Danielle Kurtzleben is in Ankara, traveling with the president, and is with us now. Good morning, Danielle.
2: Hey there, Michelle.
0: So what exactly did President Trump say this morning?
2: Well, he was blunt. He said he considers the ceasefire finished, and he had more harsh words for Iran's leadership after that. Let's listen.
3: I think it's over. I don't want to deal with them anymore. They're scum.
2: However, he didn't quite say that talks are over. When a reporter asked him if talks would continue, he said this.
3: I don't care. They can talk, but I think they're wasting their time. They're a bunch of lying guys.
2: So, long story short, things are pretty unclear right now. Now, meanwhile, Trump also criticized fellow NATO members in Europe for not assisting the U.S. more in their war with Iran, as he has done in the past. For example, he said, as he also has in the past, that he wants to cut off trade with Spain, though it's not clear how that would work. Now, all of this said, President Trump often changes his mind, so we're going to be watching to see what more he says about this ceasefire surprise announcement.
0: And this comes in the middle of what was already not an easy summit. So tell us a bit more about that, about the context of all this.
2: Right. I mean, there's just been a lot of tension between Trump and NATO for quite a while now. Now, it's worth mentioning that this morning, NATO Secretary General Mark Rutte praised Trump for his action against Iran. But these strikes extend a conflict that European countries just didn't want to be a part of. And now Trump, of course, has said that he considers the ceasefire dead. Now, add on to all of that the other Trump NATO baggage, which is considerable. The White House had gone into the summit prepared to continue pushing NATO countries to spend more on defense, as they have been pushing for throughout his presidency. And Trump this morning also repeated that he wants the U.S. to take over Greenland, so taking territory from a fellow NATO member, which doesn't go over well with other NATO members.
0: But it does seem as though Trump has revived efforts to end the Ukraine war, recently speaking with Russian President Vladimir Putin, and I understand that he is meeting with Ukrainian President Volodymyr Zelensky. What can you tell us about those discussions?
2: Well, that's happening this afternoon, actually in a couple hours now. The president is scheduled to meet with Volodymyr Zelensky. But it's not clear where things stand here. President Trump, just before this trip, like you said, spoke to both Zelensky and Putin. And he came away saying that he feels really optimistic about ending that war. But when reporters asked him yesterday about why he feels so good, for example, what changed his mind, he didn't list any specifics. Instead, he said then, and he said today as well, that the war affects Europe more than the U.S. and that it just doesn't affect the U.S. that much. The idea being that Ukraine is just so far away. So Trump's message here seems to be, hey, we don't have to help. I just want to. So this afternoon, after that meeting, we're going to see what more he has to say about Ukraine. He has a press conference this afternoon, and you can imagine news might come from that.
0: That is NPR's Danielle Kurtzleben traveling with the president in Turkey. Danielle, thank you.
2: Thank you.
0: Maine's race for the U.S. Senate is at the center of a political storm with national implications.
1: It's been more than 36 hours since Democrat Graham Plattner said he was weighing his options for a Senate campaign following allegations of sexual assault. He has not made an announcement yet, but Democrats in Maine and around the country appear ready to move on from Plattner.
0: Political correspondent Kevin Miller with Maine Public is here to bring us up to date. Good morning, Kevin.
4: Hello, Michelle. Thanks for having me on.
0: Thanks for coming. So, Kevin, look, Graham Plattner's campaign to unseat Republican Senator Susan Collins has been dogged by numerous controversies, but this time seems different. Now there's a steady call for him to drop out. Why is that?
4: Yeah, you're right. He's had these controversies, but he's always been able to rise above it, usually by saying those things happened years before. He received treatment for PTSD from his four combat tours in Iraq and Afghanistan. But then a former romantic partner accused him earlier this week of sexually assaulting her just 5 years ago. And even though his populist messages clearly resonated with many voters, those latest accusations were sort of the red line for state Democratic leaders and many of his national allies.
0: And from what we're hearing, it seems that Democratic leaders are just not waiting for Plattner to officially withdraw.
4: No, they're not. And that's because they only have until July 27th to name a new nominee. and Plattner has to drop out by Monday to make that possible. Party leaders have been kind of quietly putting together their succession plans, if you will, and consulting with their lawyers. They said last night that they're committed to a, quote, open and transparent process, but they haven't provided the details yet of how that would work out. So, for instance, will they hold a new state convention, caucuses around the state? You know, who exactly gets to decide?
0: And these are thorny issues, given that there is lingering resentment in the Democratic Party over 2024 and how the National Party handled President Biden's withdrawal.
4: Yeah, exactly. I think it's safe to say that party leaders really want to avoid being viewed as handpicking a so-called establishment candidate during an election when they really need huge turnout among Democrats and independents to defeat Susan Collins.
0: But it does sound like potential candidates are starting to come forward. So who are the biggest names?
4: Well, we just had two really hotly contested Democratic primaries for governor and a U.S. House seat. That was about a month ago. And many of those folks are contenders. One is a former Maine Senate president, Troy Jackson. He's a logger from the very northern tip of Maine and an unabashed progressive who spent years kind of pushing the same ideas as Plattner, things like Medicaid for all, workers' rights, higher taxes on billionaires. Another progressive is our current Secretary of State, Shenna Bellows. She's made national headlines by pushing back against President Trump. And then there's Dr. Nirav Shah, who headed the state's COVID-19 response and was in charge of the U.S. CDC for a time.
0: And of course, the context here that the Democrats really want to take back the Senate, and experts have been saying to win the Senate back, the Democrats have to defeat Collins in Maine. So are national groups affecting this internal debate in Maine?
4: I'd say it's unclear at this point, but they're definitely trying. The Senate Majority PAC, which is the big super PAC for Democratic Senate candidates, they've said it would only continue investing tens of millions of dollars in Maine if Plattner withdraws. And then yesterday we saw the group Our Revolution, which is a spinoff of Bernie Sanders' campaign, endorse Troy Jackson. But I'd say kind of it's a tightrope for these national groups to walk, because Maine is a fairly independent state, where Plattner was so popular because of his loud anti-DC establishment message.
0: That is Kevin Miller with Maine Public. Kevin, thanks so much for sharing this reporting with us.
4: Thank you.
0: The International Olympic Committee has opened the door to Russia's return to competition in time for the Los Angeles Summer Games in 2028.
1: The decision is described as provisional, and comes as Russian missile strikes are killing civilians deep inside Ukraine. And there are also questions about doping by Russian athletes.
0: NPR's Brian Mann is with us to tell us more about this. Good morning, Brian.
5: Good morning, Michelle.
0: So why is the IOC welcoming Russia back now?
5: Well, IOC officials have signaled for a long time with these sanctions. The truth is athletes compete in the Olympics from numerous countries that are at war. But after Russia's full-scale invasion of Ukraine in 2022, the IOC hit Russia and Belarus with tough sanctions. Speaking at a press conference yesterday, IOC President Kirsty Coventry said Russian athletes shouldn't be blamed for Moscow's actions.
6: We don't condone any wars, including this one. I don't believe athletes should pay the price.
5: Now, Coventry says some restrictions will remain in place, at least for now. The Russian flag and national anthem still aren't allowed at Olympic events, but the IOC has signaled that too could change before the LA Games.
0: You know, Brian, the IOC made this change very soon after Russian cruise missile strikes killed civilians in Kyiv. So how are Ukrainians reacting to this?
5: They're angry. I'm hearing a lot of fury. Vladislav Hereskevich is a Ukrainian Olympic bobsledder. He told me yesterday this decision will allow Russian athletes to compete even if they're part of the war effort.
7: What we see in Russia, Russian athletes are involved in propaganda. So Russian athletes are taking active part and they're involved in activities in some propaganda events.
5: So Ukraine's Olympic Committee also pointed out that hundreds of Ukrainian athletes, Michelle, have been killed since the full-scale invasion.
0: And Russian athletes have also been involved in numerous large doping scandals over the years. And what is the IOC saying about that?
5: Yeah, the IOC did acknowledge yesterday the Russian anti-doping agency called RUSADA still doesn't meet international standards. The IOC says it's going to be working to make sure Russian athletes are clean ahead of the LA Games. But I spoke with Travis Tigert, who heads the U.S. anti-doping agency. He points out Russian doping has caused scandals at multiple Olympics, including Sochi and again at Beijing. He fears that could happen again in L.A.
8: We don't want to have here in the United States, a Sochi-type Olympics that was defrauded by state-sponsored doping out of Russia. And until we can get some proof that that's not going to happen, it's really hard to get your head around them just carte blanche coming back into competition.
5: So Tiger says he'll be watching in the coming months to see how transparent Russia is willing to be.
0: We ask how Ukraine is responding, so I think it's only fair to ask, how's Russia responding to this IOC decision?
5: Well, they're celebrating. Russia's Minister of Sport, Mikhail Degtyarov, issued a statement saying, quoting here, "The return of our country into the Olympic family is a green light toward full restoration of the rights of our athletes." The IOC is still allowing federations, individual sports federations that govern some athletic events, to impose their own restrictions on Russian athletes. That's still a concern in Moscow. But overall here, Russians are describing this as a big win.
0: That is NPR's Brian Mann. Brian, thank you.
5: Thank you.

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1: This is Morning Edition from NPR News. I'm Michelle Martin.
2: And I'm A. Martinez. Deb Holland's roots in New Mexico go back well beyond the founding of this country.
3: My ancestors, you know, the Pueblo Indians, were the first, essentially the first inhabitants of New Mexico and other parts of the Southwest.
2: Holland counts with a few firsts of her own. In 2018, she became one of the first two Native women elected to Congress alongside Representative Charisse Davids of Kansas. A few years later, then-President Joe Biden nominated Holland to lead the Department of Interior, making her the country's first Native American cabinet secretary. Now, she's arguing her case to voters in New Mexico as she hopes to become the country's first Native American woman to be elected governor. I recently spoke with Deb Holland about her new memoir, A Voice Like Mine, and in it, she looks back at the winding road from working at a bakery in Albuquerque to a life in politics.
3: And I wasn't raised to be a public servant. Maybe a public servant like my parents were, right? My dad was a Marine. My mom worked for the Bureau of Indian Affairs. She was a civil servant. But I just thought of running for office all on my own. And so,
2: but there had to be something that pushed you toward that. Like,
3: well,
2: yeah, this is something I got to do.
3: Well, I mean, in 2014, I ran for lieutenant governor in New Mexico, and it was a terrible year for Democrats. We lost in the general election, but after that, it made me want to run for state party chair of the Democratic Party of New Mexico so I could help us to get back on track.
2: So you're one of the first Native American women elected to Congress. Do you feel that pressure when you think about what you've been able to do and what you want to continue to do in public service?
3: It is kind of scary, and I feel like it's kind of my job to help people to recognize that they can do things, right? Yes, you can do it. You can do this. You can run for office. You know, we have more of a voice than we've ever had, but the struggle is real and we need to keep doing that. That's why I'm saying we need more voices at the table. We need more voices at the decision-making table.
2: When you led the Department of Interior, you did focus on things such as restricting drilling and moving away from leasing public land just for pure extraction. Your successor in the Interior Department, Doug Burgum, is the opposite, increasing oil, natural gas, and mineral leasing on public lands. What does it mean, though, for the United States' natural resources if the policies that manage them shift that much depending on who's in the White House?
3: Well, it's sad because when you see what they've done, working to suppress clean energy projects and so forth. Clean energy increases folks' opportunities for energy, right? And I'll give you an example. When I was secretary, we put a lot of funding toward solar energy in a place like the Hopi Indian Reservation in Arizona. Many of those homes never had electricity. We can have a diversified energy portfolio if we will work hard to move our clean energy forward as well. And that's something that this administration is really working to hamper. And I just don't think that helps communities.
2: Is there any way to have an ideology-free approach to manage federal lands?
3: I think that's what we tried to do. We brought people to the table and talked to them before we made decisions. We were able to get a lot of our clean energy projects across the finish line because we really had people at the table and listened to them.
2: Now, one of the things I saw in the book is your recipe for green chili chicken pozole. I know that food and cooking are a big part of your life. Why that recipe in particular? And I think you got other recipes in there too.
3: Sure. So the green chili chicken pozole I started making when I was in law school. I just, you know, thought up the recipe myself and I would make it and we'd sell it by the bowl in the forum of UNM School of Law. And so that's why I included it there, because it was a favorite of the law students in the class of 2006.
2: I was wondering about that because I know that you run marathons. First of all, are you still running? I know that you're technically running for governor of New Mexico, but I'm saying, are you actually hitting the road, pavement?
3: Yes, I am. You know, not as often as I'd like, but I love running. It's especially great if I can, you know, go to the foothills of the Sandias or the Bosque Trail in Albuquerque. And yeah, it's very peaceful, right? You hear a lot of birds early in the morning, and it's just lovely.
2: You know, America is 250 years old, and for much of that time, Native Americans have fought for land, sovereignty, and rights. And as you've mentioned in the book, you are a citizen of the Laguna Pueblo Tribe of New Mexico. So wondering, Secretary, how do you reflect on the complicated legacy between the United States and Native tribes?
3: Yeah, our country is all ancestral homelands of Native Americans, of indigenous people, indigenous to North America. And we love our land and we celebrate it every day, right? We don't need an anniversary, 250th anniversary to celebrate. The bones of our ancestors are buried here. You know, we have an obligation to those ancestors. So, you know, when I think about the 250th anniversary of the United States, I think that sometimes we've regressed in the way we're supposed to treat people. And so I hope that in our own individual capacities that we recognize what our obligation is as a United States citizen. It's to care for our land, it's to care for each other. And that's likely how I will try to celebrate the 250th anniversary.
2: That is former Interior Secretary Deb Haaland. She's the author of A Voice Like Mine. Thank you very much for joining us.
3: Thank you so much for having me.

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1: The message from manufacturers to workers has long been, miss too many shifts and you are out. One company, though, is enticing part-time workers to supplement a dwindling workforce.
2: That way I can spend time with the grandkids, and my mom is real sick, so I'm having to take care of her, too.
1: I'm Mary Louise Kelly. How flexible work is keeping a Georgia factory humming on All Things Considered from NPR News.

0: Live from NPR News in Washington, I'm Dave Mattingly. President Trump says the ceasefire with Iran is over.
1: As far as I'm concerned, it's over. I'll speak to our negotiators. They want to negotiate. They're good people. Steve Witkoff, Jared Kushner. But they have to come back to me. As far as I'm concerned, it's just a waste of time dealing with them. They're liars.
0: The president was speaking to reporters last hour at the NATO summit in Turkey when asked if the memorandum of understanding with Iran was over. The president went on to describe Iranian leadership as scum and sick people. The president did not rule out talks continuing to permanently end the war with Iran. Trump's comments follow U.S. forces hitting more than 80 Iranian targets in what U.S. Central Command describes as retaliatory strikes. Those strikes were in response to Iran hitting three merchant ships in the Strait of Hormuz hours earlier. Denmark's prime minister says her country is ready to defend every inch of NATO, including its own territory, from any attack. She was responding to President Trump's comments in Ankara, where Trump repeated his insistence that the U.S. should control Greenland. Crews in the western U.S. continue battling wildfires amid hot, dry conditions. Red flag warnings are in effect today in areas of Washington, Idaho, and also Utah. This is NPR News from Washington. More bodies have been found in Venezuela 2 weeks after a pair of powerful earthquakes caused widespread destruction. The death toll now tops 3,600. Thousands of people in Venezuela are still missing or homeless. The U.S. Geological Survey says based on the damage, it expects the number of people killed to eventually top 10,000. A landslide in the mountains of northwest China has left at least 21 people dead. NPR's Jennifer Pack has more from Beijing.
2: The landslide in Gansu province happened early Tuesday morning, trapping 33 people. It's unclear what caused it. 12 people were rescued with little to no injuries while the rest died, according to the official news agency Xinhua. Further south, extreme weather has battered parts of central Hubei province where tornadoes hit several cities. Tornadoes are rare in that part of the country. And in southern Guangxi province, record rainfall from Typhoon Maysok has damaged reservoirs and even a snake farm. Some residents tell local media they've been bitten by snakes and some of them are venomous. Local authorities are on high alert for more heavy rains and flooding. Jennifer Pak, NPR News, Beijing.
0: Wall Street futures are down sharply this morning following President Trump's comments at the NATO summit where he said he considers the ceasefire with Iran to be over. Dow, S&P, and NASDAQ futures are each off more than 1%. I'm Dave Mattingly in Washington.

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1: It's Morning Edition from NPR News. I'm Michelle Martin in Washington, D.C.
2: And I'm A. Martinez in Los Angeles, California. Fans sitting down to a World Cup match at Boston Stadium, typically known as Gillette Stadium, noticed little squares of blue tape on their seatbacks, perfectly sized to cover up the name of the shaving company. That is just one example of how hard venues have to work to satisfy FIFA's demand for no free advertising at the World Cup. Host cities must deliver what's called a clean stadium. No logos, no ads for anything other than official FIFA sponsors. And in a world where stadiums are also billboards for brands, that can be a tall order. Here to talk about this is Andrew Rome, professor of marketing at Loyola Marymount University. So yeah, these stadiums go through great lengths to try and make these changes. For example, San Francisco Bay Area Stadium, typically known as Levi Stadium, they go beyond just the signage on the outside. They're actually covering the logos of the brand names of the ketchup bottles in the press box. That is quite the feat. So why is FIFA such a stickler about all this?
3: Yeah, I mean, what we're watching play out in this World Cup is essentially a billion-dollar branding standoff. And I think the perfect irony here is that brands like FIFA have tried to silence the, you know, brands that actually may be getting more attention than some of the brands that are official FIFA sponsors that have paid to be there. So on one hand, we can understand the case for FIFA's debranding policy. It's rooted in commercial logic, like official sponsors like Adidas, Coca-Cola, Visa, they pay millions of dollars for their four-year partnership deals. So there's this fairness argument that it would be unfair to allow a brand like Gillette to benefit from stadium exposure for free when a direct competitor like Unilever has paid for that exclusivity.
2: But if I'm, say, the leader of a company that has paid $200 million for a 20-year naming rights deal with a stadium, I expect my money to get me something out of that. Why can't all of a sudden I demand that I have my money's worth for this?
3: You bring up a really good point. And, you know, on the other hand, FIFA's execution at this World Cup has bordered on the extreme. And that's where its policy, its debranding, its clean stadium policy begins to undermine itself. And I think the deeper problem here is what I would call the iron fist paradox in brand control, especially today in 2026 with the widespread usage of social media. The more aggressively an organization tries to suppress a brand, the more attention it draws to that brand. Using the example of trying to erase the Levi brand from its own stadium, in doing so, it actually handed Levi's a global marketing opportunity and moment that money could never have bought.
2: Yeah, same thing with Gillette, right? Because the Gillette company posted a computer-generated image of its logo on the Boston Stadium covered in shaving creams. I mean, some brands, I guess, and that's the whole point of what marketers do. You figure out a way around it and still get the same kind of a bang for your buck.
3: Yeah, I think the brilliance of what Levi's and Gillette and others have done is that they have inserted themselves very organically or naturally into a cultural moment and a cultural experience. For instance, Levi's didn't just post about the way they covered their stadium logo. They took that same covered logo and they went global with it, using it in stores in Paris, London, Hong Kong, in the same white covering. So you can cover the logo, but it becomes its own conversation.
2: Andrew Rome, professor of marketing at Loyola Marymount University, thank you very much.
3: Thank you. Appreciate it.
2: And a note, Levi Strauss & Company is a financial supporter of NPR.
4: Advanced tools using artificial intelligence are changing the face of political satire. Colin Jackson of the Michigan Public Radio Network has this look at what the rise in AI-generated content could mean.
5: The Los Angeles mayoral race may have set the tone for AI content this year, with videos like a viral ad portraying candidate Spencer Pratt as Batman taking on California's political establishment.
6: You can do it, Spencer!
5: Pratt's not the only one portrayed by AI. Here's a fake video making fun of Democratic Michigan Governor Gretchen Whitmer and California Governor Gavin Newsom.
6: Can you believe it's been 8 years already?
7: I guess time flies when you're getting rich off the taxpayers.
5: Again, that's AI and not real. Michigan is one of 30 states that regulates the use of AI in election materials. Democratic State Representative Penelope Cernoglou co-sponsored that law.
8: We didn't exactly know how the technology would evolve or anticipate some of the, well, negative uses that people would come up with.
5: One of her concerns was fake content tricking voters into thinking a candidate said or did something they hadn't. Instead, Michigan's seeing more over-the-top satire. Think a Senate candidate made to look buff, or a Republican gubernatorial candidate chasing down Democrats with a tractor. Or a group of Republican candidates and insiders making puns about gubernatorial candidate Mike Cox's name. Again, not real.
9: Vote for Cox.
10: Vote for Cox.
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12: That could have easily been made to be a video where those same people look very real and say things that are serious but damning of their positions and their campaigns.
5: Republican State Representative Matthew Bierlein credits the AI law, which he also co-sponsored, for avoiding a worse outcome. That goal drove the policy group Public Citizen to help write Michigan and several other states' AI election content laws. Michigan's law generally requires disclaimers for AI-generated political content. It's only been used once when a state Senate candidate sued over being wrongly portrayed. Ilana Beller with Public Citizen worries about the normalization of AI material in our elections, especially when 20 states don't have laws to stop what she describes as a nightmare scenario of AI tricks swinging an election. Plus, AI can be a double-edged sword, she said, where it provides a scapegoat for real criticism.
13: It creates cover for actual bad actors who we do have actual proof of doing something wrong to say, oh no, that video is fake, that audio recording is fake, I didn't actually do that thing.
5: Scott Babois-Brennan directs the Center on Technology Policy at New York University. While not all AI-generated content in politics is parody, he sees those videos in particular as a continuation of a centuries-old tradition of political satire. He says it's important to name what makes this moment different.
14: It's the scope, the scale, maybe, like the speed at which these things can be done, maybe the realism, which is a weird sort of concept when you're talking about things that are obviously fake.
5: Brennan says political ads usually don't change voters' minds about candidates, and he's not so sure AI-specific laws are making all that much difference. For one, he says research has shown voters typically don't notice disclaimer labels in ads to begin with. Brennan recommends lawmakers look at policies from a technology-neutral perspective.
14: If we're concerned about, for example, fake deceptive content, then it shouldn't matter if it's AI generated or Photoshop generated or an actor. What matters is the deception that's happening.
5: So far, candidates embracing AI content have seen mixed results. There's still a lot more campaigning to go until the general election in November, so voters can probably expect more AI content, and with it, some answers and clues about what the future of AI in elections could bring. For NPR News, I'm Colin Jackson in Lansing, Michigan.
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15: This is Asian View from NHK World Japan. I'm Keiko Kitagawa. Top diplomats of Japan, the U.S., and South Korea have shared concerns over China's recent missile launch. They agreed to deepen unity to address regional challenges. Japanese Foreign Minister Motegi Toshimitsu, U.S. Secretary of State Marco Rubio, and South Korean Foreign Minister Cho Hyun met in Turkey on the sidelines of the NATO summit. Among the topics they discussed were China's increasing military activities. Beijing said Monday that its navy launched a strategic missile carrying a dummy warhead from a nuclear-powered submarine. Toyota Motor says it'll spend $3.6 billion to expand production in Texas. It's the latest move in the Japanese automaker's plan to invest up to $10 billion in the U.S. over the next 5 years. Toyota will set up a new pickup truck assembly line at its manufacturing plant in San Antonio. Toyota currently makes a Tacoma pickup truck in Mexico, but will partly transfer production to Texas. Japanese automakers favor Mexico for their production bases because the U.S.-Mexico-Canada trade agreement allows tariff-free exports under certain conditions. but the administration of U.S. President Donald Trump opposes the pact's renewal. The three countries are negotiating a review of its terms. 26 people have been killed and about 100 injured after clashes broke out in a prison in Sri Lanka. Authorities said fights among inmates began Sunday at the facility in Negombo, north of Colombo. The victims include both inmates and prison officers. A spokesperson for the Department of Prisons says the violence was linked to drug trafficking. We are broadcasting from NHK in Tokyo.

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1: 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I'm Michelle Martin.
2: And I'm Amy Martinez. The push to eat local has grown for more than three decades, encouraging people to eat food from nearby farms and food producers. One woman in Appalachian, Ohio, hopes to do the same with clothes by building a regional textile economy. Here's Amanda Pirani from member station WOUB.
3: Sweat drips down Gavin Schumart's forehead as he leans over a large sheet at the Hocking Hills Garment Center, a local textile manufacturing facility in Ohio. He does his best to keep the animal calm despite the razor moving around its body.
4: Sheep shearing is the hardest thing I've ever done in my life.
3: He works for Altitude Shearing, one of about 400 shearing companies nationwide. And Schumard is in high demand as older shearers age out.
4: 1 year I sheared around 13,000.
3: In Ohio, the shearing business typically takes place in the northern area of the state where there are more farms. Artist Lisa Hines in Southeast Appalachian, Ohio, uses local wool for her yarn and embroidery floss. Farms there are smaller and more spread out, so she says Schumard's company was a rare find.
5: Those established shearers from the north don't generally come down here.
3: It's one of many problems Hines hopes to solve in her quest to make clothes local again. She's the founder of the Southeast Ohio Fiber Shed. The organization helps tackle systemic challenges for textile production in the region.
5: We're supposed to help identify what our resources are, find the gaps, and fill those gaps.
3: More than half of the material used in clothes today, including polyester and nylon, comes from plastic, and often ends up in landfills after only a few years. And Hines, who sells locally sourced yarn, says there is a demand for something more durable and sustainable, a demand that could be met by cultivating sources for local fiber, like wool. She says most farms in Ohio raise sheep for meat, and they're throwing away fleece that could be worth saving.
5: There's use for this wool. It's an education piece of how to take care of your field so that the fleece remains good enough to do something with.
3: Over time, Hines has built relationships with farmers who sell her their fleece. But there's another supply chain problem to grapple with, a shortage of fiber mills that process wool into yarn. Lots of local mills shut down as a result of the pandemic. Now wait lists can stretch 1 to 2 years. So Hines put some of her wool to other uses. In her home, a machine the size of a table uses hundreds of needles to compress the fleece into sheets she can use for products like pot scrubbers or boot liners.
5: And then there's these rollers. Let's see.
3: In her dream scenario, the fiber shed will own its own mill one day and help farmers grow natural fibers like flax or hemp. For now, Hines is focused on making connections. The organization recently held its first meetup earlier this year. Coral Waddell, a local fashion designer, attended. She says there's a growing interest in producing clothes locally.
6: I think it is a movement, and I think people are interested in getting back to the community and back to the roots and really understanding how things work.
3: A movement that she hopes will inspire future textile makers to use natural fabrics that come from animals or plants closer to home. For NPR News, I'm Amanda Pirani in Southeast Ohio.

0: This is Morning Edition from NPR News. I'm A. Martinez.
1: And I'm Michelle Martin. Good morning. Seaweed is washing up on beaches along Florida's east coast, and local communities are spending millions of dollars to deal with it. Rishna Kirpalani reports.
2: The sound of the ocean is now accompanied by the sound of tractors on Miami Beach. They're scooping up big piles of a smelly brown seaweed called sargassum.
3: These guys, the whole morning is coming and going, trying to clean up the beach, but there's a lot. You know, it's kind of ugly.
2: That's Marco Pierobon, a tourist from Argentina. He visits Miami once a year on his way up to Orlando for a volleyball tournament. He remembers seeing a lot of sargassum last year.
3: But I think this year is worse.
2: Researchers like Chunmin Hu agree. He's a professor of oceanography at the University of South Florida. Hu tracks sargassum using NASA satellite data. And he said so far in the Gulf of Mexico,
4: what we have observed was a record amount of sargassum compared to history for the same time of year.
2: And June marked the second highest year for sargassum in the entire Atlantic Ocean. Sargassum is a natural habitat for a lot of marine life. Originally, it was found in a region in the Atlantic Ocean called the Sargasso Sea, but in recent years, it's been growing and shifting. Massive amounts are now stretching from West Africa to the Gulf of Mexico.
4: Actually, I coined the name. I call this the Great Atlantic Sargassum Belt.
2: Each year, pieces of that sargassum belt break off. Ocean currents carry them to the Caribbean and up Florida's east coast. This year, some have even been spotted as far north as North Carolina. Who says that global warming plays a role?
4: The ocean has warmed on an average 0.1 or 0.2 degree per decade. You think, wow, that's pretty small, right? But for plants, this is a lot.
2: The rotten egg smell and seaweed-covered sand can ruin vacations. Sasha Raven lives in New Zealand. She's visited Miami Beach with her daughter since 2021. But this year,
5: why would I come to swim and spend time on the beach if there's all this seaweed? There's no reason.
2: If nothing is done to clean up the sargassum, Florida could see billions in economic losses across tourism, recreation, and fisheries, says Dee Jin. He's with the Woods Hole Oceanographic Institution in Massachusetts, where he studied the impact of sargassum. Fewer tourists, he says, leads to emptier restaurants and hotels.
6: So you have this economy-wide ripple effect.
2: That's why Miami-Dade County spends millions of dollars dealing with the stinky brown seaweed, but only once it reaches its beaches. They can't touch it while it's in the ocean.
7: And that's because the waters are either federally regulated or state regulated?
2: That's Chris Bumpus with the county's Parks Department. He says that they're not allowed to put up barriers to keep sargassum from coming to shore. Back on Miami Beach, 6 hours into sargassum removal, tractors have cleared several blocks, but a thin ribbon of brown seaweed still traces the shoreline. Pierobon, the Argentinian tourist, surveys the sand.
3: The whole beach, it's really dusty with the sargassum. You can go to the sea right now because it's really ugly, right?
2: He looks out into the ocean, where jewel-toned emerald water is dotted with floating patches of brown seaweed, ready to come ashore. For NPR News, I'm Reshma Kirpalani in Miami Beach.
0: Raptors such as hawks and falcons are masters of the air, effortlessly navigating the skies. New research looks at how these birds compensate for lost feathers and provide insights that may inform aircraft design. Here's NPR's Ari Daniel.
8: Alfonso Martinez Carmena spent his summer vacations growing up visiting the wild areas of northern Spain, gazing upwards at a range of birds of prey.
9: You have like kestrels, and then you have to the big size black vultures, golden eagles.
8: He'd admire the birds for hours through his binoculars, watching them glide smoothly through the air, imagining the views.
9: You wonder what the views would be being that bird when you were a kid.
8: The raptors later inspired Martinez Carmena to pursue his PhD in aerospace engineering. But when he went on to become a researcher at UC Davis, he found his way back to the birds, eager to understand a raptor's mastery of flight, even as it molts and loses its feathers.
9: With time, feathers may get damaged, so they may have gaps in their wings, in their tails.
8: These gaps alter the aerodynamics of the birds, yet they're clearly still able to fly. And Martinez Carmena wanted to know,
9: how are they doing it? What can we learn from them?
8: He teamed up with the California Raptor Center at the university to work with Jack, a majestic 14-year-old red-tailed hawk.
9: It's a very, patient bird. From the very beginning, I think he behaved really well at my presence.
8: Martinez Carmena installed 4 high-speed cameras to record Jack in the summer as he was molting, and again in the winter once he regrew all his feathers.
9: We wanted to reproduce the 3D trajectory of the bird. So, looking at the tail, looking at the wings, different points.
8: He and his colleagues were interested in how Jack managed to fly between perches, an especially athletic aerial maneuver.
9: In which the bird approaches the target and it has to slow down from whatever speed they were flying at to almost zero, and precisely land.
8: The analysis revealed that Jack subtly altered his body to accommodate the missing feathers by positioning his wings closer together during a portion of each wing beat and angling his tail farther downwards just after taking off, allowing the hawk to perch successfully over and over, even while molting.
9: Understanding how birds adjust their flight may help rehab centers to tailor specific exercises to strengthen those muscles.
8: There may be broader engineering lessons as well that could inspire alternative aircraft designs or suggest how an aircraft might compensate if it were to become physically compromised. The research is published in the Royal Society Publishing Journal.
10: I really love this kind of work because you not only have to be really good at flight when you're in tip-top condition, but you also have to be able to fly when there's things wrong with you.
8: Lydia France is a flight biologist at the University of Oxford who wasn't involved in the study. For her, the main limitation is the work's based on a single bird, but she says it's an important starting point and that molting is just one difficulty a bird may face when flying.
10: They might get wet from the rain, that adds a lot of weight. There may be mud splattered on them. The females may have eggs inside.
8: So it behooves birds like Jack to be able to flex their flying behavior, accommodating a forever shifting set of variables to stay aloft. Ari Daniel, NPR News.
0: This is Morning Edition from NPR News. I'm A. Martinez.
1: And I'm Michelle Martin.
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0: Good morning. President Trump says a ceasefire with Iran is over. This follows U.S. retaliatory strikes against Iran after three ships were hit in the Strait of Hormuz. How will NATO respond? It's Morning Edition from NPR News. The International Olympic Committee has provisionally lifted its ban on Russian athletes. Amy Martinez.
1: And I'm Michelle Martin. The governing body says athletes should not be blamed for Moscow's actions. Ukraine is furious. Also, former Team USA goalkeeper Bill Hamid gives his take on the USA Men's World Cup exit. And country singer Dolly Parton is working on a Broadway musical featuring new songs. It is Wednesday, July 8th. On this day in 1776, Colonel John Nixon gave the first public reading of the Declaration of Independence outside the State House, now Independence Hall, in Philadelphia. News is next.
2: Live from NPR News in Washington, I'm Windsor Johnston. President Trump says he believes the ceasefire between the United States and Iran is over after U.S. forces carried out a new wave of strikes on Iranian military targets overnight. Speaking at the NATO summit in Turkey, Trump called Iranians, quote, scum, and blamed Tehran for shattering the temporary truce.
3: They're liars, they're cheats, they're sick people, they've hurt their people, they killed 54,000 people as of now that were protesting. You know, when people say, how come they haven't taken over? They can't take over because they're dead.
2: Iran's Revolutionary Guard says it launched strikes on U.S. military targets in Bahrain and Kuwait in response to U.S. airstrikes. The White House says its military operation was in retaliation for Iranian assaults on commercial ships in the Strait of Hormuz. NPR's Hadil Al-Shalchi reports the latest military escalation is threatening to derail efforts to reach an agreement between both sides.
4: U.S. Central Command said it launched the attacks on Iran to, quote, impose heavy costs for targeting and attacking commercial shipping in an international waterway, referring to the Strait of Hormuz. Iran has not claimed responsibility for any attacks, but said it would deliver a, quote, crushing response. Soon after, the Kuwaiti army said it was confronting missile and drone attacks, and sirens went off in Bahrain. The strikes come amid a shaky ceasefire between the U.S., Israel, and Iran. Talks were meant to resume after the funeral of Ayatollah Ali Khamenei. This comes on the same day that the U.S. revoked

0: It's been more than 24 hours since Plattner announced he was weighing his options, even as he denied accusations that he sexually assaulted a former romantic partner 5 years ago. But national and state party leaders have already called on him to step aside. And the political fallout seemed complete on Tuesday when his highest profile backer, Vermont Senator Bernie Sanders, urged him to withdraw. Plattner has to do so by next Monday in order for the main Democratic Party to place another candidate's name on the fall ballot. But party leaders haven't said how they would choose the person to challenge Republican Senator Susan Collins in one of this year's highest profile Senate races. For NPR News, I'm Kevin Miller.
1: You're listening to NPR News from Washington. Construction crews worked through the night to stabilize a high-rise building in Midtown Manhattan after officials said two of its support columns buckled. Forensic engineer Joe DiPompeo says the risks are especially high in a dense city like New York.
2: This is a perfect example of why, between the size of these buildings and the density that they're stacked on top of each other, a failure of a building could be catastrophic to a whole city block.
1: Contractors were cleared to start emergency repairs after inspectors found no additional movement during a floor-by-floor assessment. Prosecutors in Utah wrapped up a second day of testimony Tuesday in the preliminary hearing for the man accused of killing political activist Charlie Kirk. Sean Higgins of member station KUER reports they're trying to persuade a judge there's enough evidence to send the case to trial.
3: The prosecution and defense sparred over the line between religion and politics. The state is claiming Robinson deliberately targeted Kirk for his political views, which could lead to a harsher sentence. But defense attorney Richard Novak objected to evidence submitted by the prosecution that he said went beyond Kirk's political beliefs and into his religious beliefs, and so should not be admissible.
4: This is not a case about religion. The state doesn't even allege this is a case about religion.
3: It will be up to District Judge Tony Graff to determine whether there is enough evidence to move the case to trial at the end of this week's hearing, which is scheduled to last until Friday. For NPR News, I'm Sean Higgins in Salt Lake City.
1: On Wall Street, Dow futures are down 677 points. 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

0: what I want to know now is what we're going to do.
1: It's Morning Edition from NPR News. Amy Martinez in Los Angeles, California.
2: And I'm Michelle Martin in Washington, D.C. Good morning. The U.S.-Iran ceasefire is over. That's what President Trump just said from Turkey this morning. He was asked by reporters after the U.S. struck Iran overnight. Once again, U.S. Central Command said it launched the strikes to impose heavy costs for the attacks on commercial shipping in the Strait of Hormuz.
1: Iran said today it responded by targeting Bahrain and Kuwait. This is all happening while President Trump is not that far away from that region, attending a NATO summit in Turkey.
2: NPR White House correspondent Danielle Kurtzleben is in Ankara traveling with the president and is with us now. Good morning, Danielle.
3: Hey there, Michelle.
2: So what exactly did President Trump say this morning?
3: Well, he was blunt. He said he

0: considers the ceasefire finished, and he had more harsh words for Iran's leadership after that. Let's listen.
1: I think it's over. I don't want to deal with them anymore. They're scum.
0: However, he didn't quite say that talks are over. When a reporter asked him if talks would continue, he said this.
1: I don't care. They can talk, but I think they're wasting their time. They're a bunch of lying guys.
0: So long story short, things are pretty unclear right now. Now, meanwhile, Trump also criticized fellow NATO members in Europe for not assisting the U.S. more in their war with Iran, as he has done in the past. For example, he said, as he also has in the past, that he wants to cut off trade with Spain, though it's not clear how that would work. Now, all of this said, President Trump often changes his mind, so we're going to be watching to see what more he says about this ceasefire surprise announcement.
2: And this comes in the middle of what was already not an easy summit. So tell us a bit more about that, about the context of all this.
0: Right. I mean, there's just been a lot of tension between Trump and NATO for quite a while now. Now, it's worth mentioning that this morning, NATO Secretary General Mark Rutte praised Trump for his action against Iran. But these strikes extend a conflict that European countries just didn't want to be a part of. And now Trump, of course, has said that he considers the ceasefire dead. Now, add on to all of that the other Trump NATO baggage, which is considerable. The White House had gone into this summit prepared to continue pushing NATO countries to spend more on defense, as they have been pushing for throughout his presidency. And Trump this morning also repeated that he wants the U.S. to take over Greenland, so taking territory from a fellow NATO member, which doesn't go over well with other NATO members.
2: But it does seem as though Trump has revived efforts to end the Ukraine war, recently speaking with Russian President Vladimir Putin, and I understand that he is meeting with Ukrainian President Volodymyr Zelensky. What can you tell us about those discussions?
0: Well, that's happening this afternoon, actually in a couple hours now. The president is scheduled to meet with Volodymyr Zelensky. But it's not clear where things stand here. President Trump, just before this trip, like you said, spoke to both Zelensky and Putin. And he came away saying that he feels really optimistic about ending that war. But when reporters asked him yesterday about why he feels so good, for example, what changed his mind, he didn't list any specifics. Instead, he said then, and he said today as well, that the war affects Europe more than the U.S. and that it just doesn't affect the U.S. that much, the idea being that Ukraine is just so far away. So Trump's message here seems to be, hey, we don't have to help, I just want to. So this afternoon after that meeting, we're going to see what more he has to say about Ukraine. He has a press conference this afternoon, and you can imagine news might come from that.
2: That is NPR's Danielle Kurtzleben. I've been traveling with the president in Turkey. Danielle, thank you.
0: Thank you.
3: Well, let's get into some of these tensions with longtime NATO watcher and European security expert Carl Bildt. He's a former prime minister of Sweden and now the co-chair of the European Council on Foreign Relations. He also joins us now from his home in Stockholm. Carl, President Trump, as we just heard, said the ceasefire agreement with Iran is over and the U.S. launched strikes against targets in Iran last night. What do you think NATO's response should be to this?
4: I don't think there will be any specific NATO response because this is not a war that is conducted by NATO. NATO is a dense defensive alliance for the territorial defense of the member states. This particular war was launched by Israel and the United States against Iran. We have from the European side, we are extremely concerned because it affects the global economy, it affects the European economy, but we have no direct role in either the hostilities or the diplomacy at the moment.
3: Mark Rutte thinks that the NATO allies will reaffirm that Iran must never acquire nuclear weapons. Do you think that means that NATO will either not object or always look away when it comes to whatever the president has planned for Iran?
4: Well, Europe will be sort of in a sort of difficult mood over it. I mean, there'll be European diplomacy for 3 decades on the nuclear issue, which led eventually up to the JCPOA agreement, as you know. So the European position when it comes to a non-nuclear Iran has been firm all the time. But there's also been the firm European position. This can only be achieved by diplomatic means. There's no military solution to that particular problem. So when now this erupts into a military issue, an open conflict, different sort of faces as we've seen during the last few months. I mean, there's deep concern. Because at the end of the day, they have to sit down and reach a political accommodation and a political agreement, which has to include things like inspections in Iran. And you can never achieve that by just bombing.
3: Now, Ruta has deployed over the last few months kind of a charm offensive in his approach to President Trump. I think that's safe to say. How do you think he's doing in what you've even called a game of survival?
4: Yeah, it is a game of survival for NATO. And the Ruta approach has been to flatter Trump, perhaps somewhat excessively. I think that's the view of most Europeans. But he's done that in order to keep Trump on board, to prevent Trump from doing something like walking away from NATO, or doing something that would be even more detrimental to the alliance. Whether that has worked remains to be seen. The Hague summit a year ago, well, it succeeded. We'll see if this summit succeeds. I mean, the mood has now been, of course, very much affected by the upturn or uptick of fighting in the Middle East again. But Ruta is trying to keep the boat afloat by means that are somewhat debatable at times, I would say.
3: Debatable, or would you even call them embarrassing for him?
4: Sometimes embarrassing, absolutely. I think it was very embarrassing for the organization as such when he said that we should see Trump as the daddy and listen to daddy when he tries to lecture us. I mean, that is not the way we treat an alliance between equal partners across the Atlantic. So that was somewhat embarrassing. You might argue that Trump is a very special person. It requires very special means to keep him happy. But of course, there should be limits even to that.
3: Okay, quickly before we let you go, let's turn to Russia's war on Ukraine. Before the summit, Vladimir Putin told President Trump he was looking forward to returning to the table to try and end the fighting diplomatically. Do you believe that Vladimir Putin really wants to do that?
4: I think obviously that Putin wants to end the war, but he wants to end the war on his terms. And he has been trying to get Trump to press those terms upon Zelensky ever since Anchorage. And I think there's been an element of sort of unhappiness in Moscow with the fact that Trump has not been coherent enough, I would say, to achieve that particular end. So we'll see where this goes now. U.S. role is, of course, somewhat limited by the fact that all of the support to Ukraine now is European. That has meant that the leverage that the U.S. has is somewhat less than it used to be.
3: Carl Bildt is the co-chair of the European Council on Foreign Relations and the former prime minister and foreign minister of Sweden. Thank you very much for your time.
4: Thank you.
2: France's right-wing populist leader Marine Le Pen says she will run for president next year. That's after an appeals court struck down a five-year ban on her political activity. She was convicted last year of embezzling European Union funds, but possible prison time was reduced to having to wear an electronic monitoring device. NPR's Eleanor Beardsley reports from Paris.
5: Marine Le Pen,
6: the verdict came as a surprise and has dominated news coverage. Le Pen's party expected her to be ruled ineligible and was ready to nominate its number two, Jordan Bardella, as their presidential candidate. National rally leaders huddled in an emergency meeting all afternoon before Le Pen appeared in an interview on Channel TF1's nightly news show.
7: Donc ce soir, je suis candidate à l'élection présidentielle.
6: Tonight, I'm announcing I'm candidate for president. I'm happy that the court gave the French people back their right to choose, she said, calling the decision a victory for democracy. The court also transformed the possibility of any hard prison time into the wearing of an electronic bracelet for a year or less, though it did uphold her conviction for channeling around 3 million euros in EU funds to pay for her party's political activities in France. Le Pen continues to proclaim her innocence and says she'll appeal again, this time to France's highest court. That appeal delays the electronic ankle bracelet, allowing her to campaign freely. Her political opposition was outraged. Leftist parliamentarian François Ruffin denounced the ruling and Le Pen's decision on news channel BFM.
8: Est-ce que vous imaginez le général de Gaulle pas seulement mis en examen?
6: Can you imagine General Charles de Gaulle being condemned for corruption and misuse of funds and running for president, he said. But Le Pen's supporters were elated. They say she was unfairly targeted. She has lost to President Emmanuel Macron twice, but he is barred by the Constitution from seeking another term. Polls show Le Pen's national rally party has never been stronger, with the potential support of around a third of French voters. out on his nightly walk, 75-year-old Philippe Renaud wondered about the state of the French justice system.
5: Si je peux me permettre, ça se passe quand même dans des conditions plus satisfaisantes que les États-Unis.
6: Well, the system seems to be working here better than in the U.S., where President Trump's actions seem to be completely shielded from consequences, he says. But all our democracies are in the same boat, he adds, and the political divides only seem to be growing. Eleanor Beardsley, NPR News, Paris.

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1: This is Bird Note. You're hearing American crows defending their nest, protecting their young. Although the American crow may seem rather blasé about pillaging another bird's nest, like that of this house finch. It regards a threat to its own young as a punishable offense. Crows are territorial, very protective of their food sources, ferocious and fearless as parents. Young crows fledge, or leave the nest, when they're around 5 or 6 weeks old and nearly the same size as adults. But they still can't feed or protect themselves. Fortunately, their parents look out for them for months. In fact, immature crows don't mate until they're at least 2 years old. They often stay with the family all that time, learning from the parents, and even helping with next year's brood. To protect their young, adult crows dive bomb people, cats, and other birds or animals. They strike with their feet, whip with their wings, and peck if they get a chance. The best thing you can do when there are baby crows around is keep your distance. For Bird Note, I'm Mary McCann. 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
4: This is Morning Edition from NPR News. I'm A. Martinez.
5: And I'm Michelle Martin. Good morning. As the dust settles on the U.S. men's team's loss in their home country World Cup, fans of all ages may be asking themselves, why wasn't it enough? The money, the talent, the home field advantage. Why couldn't a country where soccer is the most popular youth sport field a team that could compete with Belgium, a nation a fraction of the size? Bill Hamid is with us now to talk about this. He was D.C. United's legendary goalkeeper. He made 8 appearances for the U.S. men's national team between 2012 and 2020, and he now coaches at the youth and professional levels. He's been where these players are and where their coaches are, too, and he's with us now. Bill Hamid, welcome. Thank you for joining us.
6: Well, thank you for having me.
5: I have to start with what happened at the match against Belgium. It was tough to watch. What do you think happened?
6: For me, honestly, for a team to be top 16 in the world, I have to tip my hat to them. You know, to have gone that far, to have advanced out of your group, won your group, I would definitely say as an insider that progress was really made. I definitely would call them winners.
5: Obviously, the elephant in the room is President Trump's intervention in the red card issue. Some people argue that it just changed the sort of the momentum and the U.S. went from being underdogs with international sympathy to underdogs with much of the world against them because of President Trump's intervention. And so the question becomes, does that background noise get to you on the pitch?
6: Bingo, 100%. There was a certain level of like flying under the radar. The eyes are on the Brazils, the eyes are on the Argentinas, the eyes are on the Portugals, with Cristiano Ronaldo being that it may be his last World Cup. And once our president got involved, it kind of shifted the focus to now have all the eyes in the world and to now be sort of demonized in a way. I do feel for the guys.
5: And also, the other question I had is, because Balogun wasn't expected, he was the player who received the red card, the expectation was that he would not play. It wasn't decided until the day before that he would be eligible to play. And I just wondered whether those couple of days not being expected to be in the lineup, would that have changed something for the team?
6: Just in terms of a team perspective, we've grown up our whole lives playing this sport. Your red card happens, you know you're not playing the next game. So you start to mentally prepare from that moment. Okay, now we have to play without this player. You think, okay, Ricardo Pepi's going to step in, and he's probably going to do a great job for the team. He's a great striker. We may be able to change up our game plan in a way where we can do it without Balogun. But now we got Balogun. So it's such a bad stink, in my opinion.
5: You could make the case that the momentum of the game against Belgium really shifted after a mistake by the goalkeeper, Matt Fries. He came out of the box. He couldn't get back into the goal fast enough to defend it. As a goalkeeper, is that something that kind of strikes you in your gut yourself?
6: Yes. I felt for him in that instant. It's a heartbreaker from a goalkeeper's perspective. And psychologically, I hope that he's going to do okay, because the noise right now is quite loud, not in his favor. It's a popular thing in soccer to say, just looking forward to the next game. And that next match is the catalyst that kind of gets you out of that funk.
5: Women's World Cup is next year. It's 2027 in Brazil.
6: Yes.
5: The American women are so much more dominant internationally than the men have been. Why is that?
6: I would say soccer is little girls' main sport. You see parents more willing to put their young daughters in soccer at an early age, 4 years old, 3 years old. And I have youth girl goalkeepers. Their parents are the most invested in when it comes to, we want you to train our daughter. And it's like that all over the country.
5: So before I let you go, what would it take for the U.S. men's team to get to the next level, to get past the round of 16?
6: It's going to take time. We're still youthful when it comes to the real focus and investment in soccer compared to the rest of the world. But the education is also happening from a coaching perspective. So instead of having so many coaches that don't know the game, but your kids are on the field, now we're starting to invest in educating the coaches. So the coaches are now giving these players the right information and the right tools to be able to grow their skill set. And that will grow the national team program on both sides.
5: Bill Hamid, thank you so much for talking with us.
6: I'm so happy that I got to talk to you and see you again.
5: That was Bill Hamid. He's a former goalkeeper for the U.S. men's national soccer team.
4: Broadway is about to sing a different version of this tune.
0: Hello, Dolly.
4: But not that Dolly.
5: Dolly Parton dropped a video Tuesday on social media about a project she's been working on for a while.
7: I can officially announce that Dolly, a true original musical, is coming to Broadway, and you're invited.
5: Starting in December.
4: Broadway has had success with what it called jukebox musicals, big stage shows with songs from the pop charts, sometimes telling an artist's life story.
5: So many of Dolly Parton's songs are already autobiographical. She wrote this one about her decision to go solo and leave her professional partnership with her mentor, Porter Wagoner.
4: Whitney Houston's version made that song iconic, but Dolly Parton wrote it and she sang it first.
5: But she did love Whitney Houston's version, it has to be said.
4: Yeah.
5: But Dolly's song, Coat of Many Colors, was about growing up dirt poor in Tennessee and her mother's creation from a box of old fabric. Mama

0: out of.
1: In the video announcement, Dolly Parton says she's written brand new songs specifically for this musical.
2: Now, this isn't about a story about sparkle and shine on the outside. It's about where I really come from, what I've lived, what I've lost, what I've loved, and how I found my way and told it in my own words and through the music that's been part of me every step of the journey.
1: Dolly, a true original musical, will premiere at Broadway St. James Theater. Previews begin December 7th with opening night set for January 19th, which also happens to be Dolly Parton's 81st birthday.
0: Jolene, Jolene, Jolene, Jolene, I'm begging of you, please don't take my man.
1: This is NPR News.
3: 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One company, though, is enticing part-time workers to supplement a dwindling workforce.
4: That way I can spend time with the grandkids, and my mom is real sick, so I'm having to take care of her, too.
3: I'm Mary Louise Kelly. 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
7: Live from NPR News in Washington, I'm Dave Mattingly. President Trump says the interim agreement to end the war with Iran is over. The president was speaking to reporters at the NATO summit in Turkey today, hours after Iran attacked three merchant ships in the Strait of Hormuz, and the U.S. military responded by striking more than 80 Iranian targets. U.S. Immigration and Customs Enforcement is investigating the fatal shooting of a Mexican national by one of its officers in Texas. Kyle McLennigan with Houston Public Media says the shooting occurred during a traffic stop in the city in what ICE describes as a targeted enforcement operation.
8: A spokesperson for the Department of Homeland Security confirmed that an ICE officer shot Lorenzo Salgado Araujo. Araujo was transported to a nearby hospital where he later died. ICE says Araujo did not have legal status in the U.S. Houston resident Janie Torres lives in the neighborhood where the shooting occurred.
9: You know, I'm Latina, you know, I'm Chicana, but that could easily be me going down the street on the next block. None of the Hispanic community should be having to have fear of going out, going to the store, going out for the weekend with the family.
8: The FBI's Office of Inspector General for DHS is leading an investigation. For NPR News, I'm Kyle McLennigan in Houston.
7: This is NPR News from Washington. Crews continue battling large wildfires in a dozen states, mostly in the western U.S., where hot, dry conditions persist. Red flag warnings are in effect in areas of Washington, Idaho, and Utah. David Kondos with member station KUER has more.
10: Utah wildfires have burned more acres this year than the past 5 years combined. The Babylon Fire, the state's largest, has now consumed more than 100,000 acres and prompted the closure of part of Canyonlands National Park. Kelly Wickens is with the Utah Division of Forestry, Fire, and State Lands. She says bad drought, high winds, and dry vegetation have created a perfect storm.
11: We're seeing fire growth up to 30,000 acres in a day, which we haven't seen in a very long time, if ever.
10: She says having so many large fires at once stresses firefighters and the national network that shares resources between states. For NPR News, I'm David Kondos in St. George, Utah.
7: Along the East Coast, heat advisories and extreme heat warnings extend from South Florida through the Carolinas. Officials in New York City say a 37-story Manhattan high-rise has been stabilized after columns buckled during renovation work. Nearby buildings were evacuated yesterday after the shifting occurred. The former Pfizer headquarters is being converted to luxury apartments. I'm Dave Mattingly in Washington.

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1: It's Morning Edition from NPR News. I'm Amy Martinez in Los Angeles, California.
2: And I'm Michelle Martin in Washington, D.C. Good morning. The International Olympic Committee has opened the door to Russia's return to competition in time for the Los Angeles Summer Games in 2028.
1: The decision is described as provisional, and it comes as Russian missile strikes are killing civilians deep inside Ukraine. And there are also questions about doping by Russian athletes.
2: NPR's Brian Mann is with us to tell us more about this. Good morning, Brian.
3: Good morning, Michelle.
2: So why is the IOC welcoming Russia back now?
4: Yeah, IOC officials have signaled for a long time they were increasingly uncomfortable with these sanctions. Athletes compete in the Olympics from numerous countries that are at war. But after Russia's full-scale invasion of Ukraine in 2022, the IOC hit Russia and Belarus with tough sanctions. So speaking at a press conference yesterday, IOC President Kirsty Coventry said Russian athletes shouldn't be blamed for Moscow's actions.
5: We don't condone any wars, including this one. I don't believe athletes should pay the price.
4: Now, Coventry says some restrictions will remain in place, at least for now. The Russian flag and national anthem still aren't allowed at Olympic events, but the IOC has signaled that too could change before the LA Games.
2: You know, Brian, the IOC made this change very soon after Russian cruise missile strikes killed civilians in Kyiv. So how are Ukrainians reacting to this?
4: They're angry. I'm hearing a lot of fury. Vladislav Hereskevich is a Ukrainian Olympic bobsledder. He told me yesterday this decision will allow Russian athletes to compete, even if they're part of the war effort.
6: What we see in Russia, Russian athletes are involved in propaganda. So Russian athletes are taking active part and they're involved in activities in some propaganda events.
4: So Ukraine's Olympic Committee also pointed out that hundreds of Ukrainian athletes, Michelle, have been killed since the full-scale invasion.
2: And Russian athletes have also been involved in numerous large doping scandals over the years. And what is the IOC saying about that?
4: Yeah, the IOC did acknowledge yesterday the Russian anti-doping agency called RUSADA still doesn't meet international standards. The IOC says it's going to be working to make sure Russian athletes are clean ahead of the LA Games. But I spoke with Travis Tigert, who heads the U.S. anti-doping agency. He points out Russian doping has caused scandals at multiple Olympics, including Sochi and again at Beijing. He fears that could happen again in LA.
7: We don't want to have here in the United States a Sochi type Olympics that was defrauded by state sponsored doping out of Russia. And until we can get some proof that that's not going to happen, it's really hard to get your head around them just carte blanche coming back into competition.
4: So Tiger says he'll be watching in the coming months to see how transparent Russia is willing to be.
2: We ask how Ukraine is responding. So I think it's only fair to ask, how's Russia responding to this IOC decision?
4: Well, they're celebrating. Russia's Minister of Sport, Mikhail Degtyarov, issued a statement saying, and I'm quoting here, "The return of our country into the Olympic family is a green light toward full restoration of the rights of our athletes." The IOC is still allowing federations, individual sports federations that govern some athletic events, to impose their own restrictions on Russian athletes. That's still a concern in Moscow. But overall here, Russians are describing this as a big win.
2: That is NPR's Brian Mann. Brian, thank you.
4: Thank you.
1: Climate change shows up in unexpected places like blueberries. Weather observers in Massachusetts have been tracking wild blueberries for decades, and turns out they've been reacting to our warming climate. Here's Bianca Garcia from WBUR.
8: A wild blueberry bush grows atop the tallest mountain in the greater Boston area. There are plenty of blueberries here on Great Blue Hill. They're native to the region. But one shrub in particular is special. Scientists have been recording the date of the first ripe blueberry for more than 100 years.
9: You just never know, and it happens so quick sometimes.
8: Jolly is the deputy weather chief at the Blue Hill Observatory. She keeps an eye on the bush starting in May.
9: And then it almost seems like overnight, it just pops.
8: Each time she checks for blueberries, she also records the weather. She reads a humidity sensor, temperature gauge, and rain catcher. And this year, she let NPR listen in on her blueberry updates.
3: Today's date is Friday, June 5th. The leaves are a lot fuller than they were. The blueberries themselves are still green. It is Thursday, June 11th, the size of a small pea. It's Friday, June 19th. They just have dramatically changed in color.
8: Until
3: today is Wednesday, June 24th, and we have our first ripe blueberry of the season.
8: There is only one way to know for sure. Jolly's colleague, Matthew Douglas, actually beat her to finding the berry.
10: I'm the one that tasted the ripe blueberry.
8: What did it taste like?
10: Well, it wasn't sweet and it wasn't tart. It was just kind of in between.
8: From all that taste testing, the scientists at Blue Hill have been able to identify a trend. On average, the bush ripens about a week earlier than it did in the 1800s. Jolly says blueberry bushes respond to the weather, rainfall, temperature, and sunlight.
9: The blueberry bush doesn't have a calendar. It doesn't know when it's supposed to ripen. It is out in the elements 24/7, 365, all seasons.
8: And those seasons are changing. The observatory's data shows that Blue Hill is warming faster than other parts of the country. The date of the first ripe fruit bounces around from year to year. This year's berry actually came later than average. But when you look at how the bush has changed over decades, it's clear that the berries are ripening earlier. That trend is only visible because the observatory has been keeping this record for 141 years. No breaks.
11: This is phenomenal. This is rare. This is really rare. It's really special.
8: Teresa Crimmins is an associate professor at the University of Arizona studying how plants react to the seasons. The Blue Hill scientists haven't fully analyzed their data yet, but Crimmins says the trend they observed with the blueberries is happening all over nature as a result of climate change.
11: Winter's shrinking, and we see, as a consequence, plants and animals largely undergoing their seasonal transitions, especially spring and summer, earlier than they used to in previous decades.
8: This, of course, is something that people who grow and harvest blueberries already know. Wild blueberries are a thing in the Northeast this time of year. During the summer, people are all about finding them, picking them, and eating them. But warm springs can be lethal for the crop. Higher temperatures can fool blueberry bushes into flowering earlier, which makes them more vulnerable to being killed in a late frost. Ashley Field is a farmer in Midcoast, Maine, and co-owner of Fields Fields Blueberries. 3 years ago, she lost 80% of her crop to a frost.
12: It's very heartbreaking, I think, was the biggest impact. It's just hard to see all of those beautiful white blossoms basically just turn brown and shrivel up.
8: Her blueberries ripen a little later than Blue Hill because she's further north. One can only hope they hold out a little longer. For NPR News, I'm Bianca Garcia in Milton, Massachusetts.

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1: Good morning, I'm Olivia Noon at the BBC. The NATO Secretary General Mark Rutte has said the latest US attacks on Iran were absolutely necessary. He was speaking to reporters as he arrived for the NATO summit in Turkey.
2: When you have a ceasefire and Iran is basically violating the ceasefire, we've seen what happened yesterday with ships being attacked, I think it is totally crucial that the US forcefully reacts.
1: Mr. Rutte also said the US was still completely committed to the North Atlantic Alliance, which he said served America's interests. Australia's biggest telecommunications company, Telstra, has issued an apology to customers for a major nationwide outage that disrupted calls, texts and data across the country. Michael Ackland is the firm's chief financial officer.
3: We know that customers across the whole community rely on our connectivity, and this network challenge has caused many issues and it's been a big disruption to many people's days. And we apologise for that.
1: And Britain's National Meteorological Service says an exceptionally strong marine heatwave has formed in the seas around parts of England and Wales. Sea temperatures could reach 41 degrees Fahrenheit above average. Justin Rowlatt.
4: Scientists say it will intensify pressure on seas that are already undergoing dramatic change. Cold water species, including cod and haddock, are moving north, while warmer water species move in.
1: I'm Olivia Noon at the BBC in London.

0: Good morning, I'm Michelle Martin. A lot of kids make paper airplanes for fun, but a group of college students decided to take it to another level. A group of students at the University of Pisa built a paper airplane with a 65-foot wingspan. That's about the size of an actual small plane. A student ran down a ramp holding the giant plane over their head and launched it nearly 200 feet, breaking a Guinness World Record set in 2013. The students said it started as a joke between classes, but then they decided to see what they could really do with a little paper and glue. It's Morning Edition.
1: 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They now offer Duck.ai, where users can chat privately with AI. Duck.ai. 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
2: It's Morning Edition from NPR News. I'm E. Martinez.
0: And I'm Michelle Martin. Tour de France cyclists will have to deal with yet another day of sweltering temperatures as the race enters its fifth day. Here to tell us more about this is Andy McGrath. He's a freelance cycling journalist who's been published in The Athletic and The Guardian, among other outlets. He's been following the race from London. Andy, welcome. Thanks for joining us.
3: Morning, Michelle.
0: So what are you hearing from riders about the high temperatures? What are they saying?
3: Well, I mean, they're daily doing 100-mile races in these broiling conditions, and it's very unpleasant. One of the outsiders for the race, Tom Pidcock, said that he got through 10. It felt like he got through 10,000 water bottles. That it was like a war zone. He called it ridiculous and the hottest he'd ever raced. And I mean, there's some hyperbole there, but it's very clear that they're not happy, and it makes a hard sport even harder. There's another rider who used to be on the rider union who said that it's unhealthy. It's really time for us all to sit around the table and discuss how we handle this in the future.
0: So, you know, what about that? Have the organizers announced any changes to help these riders endure this extreme heat? Are they doing anything?
3: There have been some minor changes. I mean, the sports governing body, the UCI, has allowed feeding in more places than usual. Normally there's feed zones. But it doesn't seem quite sufficient. The governing body have an extreme weather protocol for inclement or extreme weather they can invoke, and that runs a range from shortening the route to cancelling it altogether. There's never been a Tour de France stage cancelled due to extreme heat, but frankly, I think with every passing year, we're heading closer to that reality.
0: I want to hear more about that in a minute, but before we talk about that, the wildfires in southern France have forced thousands to evacuate, and they also prompted a ban on spectators from one stage of the race. Why was that? Was it that bad on the course? I mean, was the smoke coming all the way to the course, or what? Was there another reason?
3: So to be clear, the wildfires were about 40 miles from the race route. It was more a precautionary measure to allow access for emergency vehicles to the area, but it led to the very eerie spectacle of the Tour entering its home country with next to no fans, no party atmosphere, no vibes, that kind of thing.
0: Yeah. So tell me more about what you were starting to tell me about the likelihood that this heat wave could force more changes, like shorter routes or rerouted stages or perhaps even cancellations. What's that conversation like?
3: Well, the Riders Union are in discussion with the sports governing body, with the organisers, to try to come up with solutions. One would be to start stages earlier. They're currently habitually starting at around 12 noon, 1 p.m. and racing through the heat of the day. So a common sense solution would be to start at maybe 9 in the morning, but then perhaps you wouldn't get so many fans, the economic boost that the Tour provides to every town it passes through.
0: Well, and before we let you go, only about 30 seconds here, is there a sense that this could affect the future of the Tour period? I mean, it doesn't seem like these kinds of intense waves of heat are going to stop occurring.
3: No, this problem will only worsen every July. I mean, that's historically when the Tour has always taken place. This is a huge sporting and cultural event in France and the world, but they may even have to consider moving date, the drastic thing, changing it from July to September or even later.
0: All right.
3: I think nothing's off the table.
0: That is freelance cycling journalist Andy McGrath. Thanks so much for joining us.
3: Thank you.
0: This is Morning Edition from NPR News. I'm Michelle Martin.
2: And I'm Martinez.

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0: From Marketplace, I'm Sabri Benishore, in for Kimberly Adams. So just to recap where things stand, the U.S. says Iran violated a memorandum of understanding when it attacked 3 tankers in the Strait of Hormuz. And so the U.S. says it launched airstrikes against 80 targets in Iran and canceled a waiver allowing Iran to sell oil. Iran says that and Israeli attacks on southern Lebanon were violations, and Iran targeted 85 U.S. military sites around the Persian Gulf. President Trump says the ceasefire is, quote, over, but the talks can continue. So that is where we are at. Oil prices are up 6% so far this morning, and we've got Dan Coatsworth here to talk about the economic ripple effects of it all. He's head of markets at the UK-based investment platform AJ Bell. Hi, Dan.
2: Good morning to you.
0: So let's talk about oil prices, because that feeds in, as we have seen, to everything, you know, from fertilizer and food to transportation. Oil prices had fallen at one point very close to where they were before the war. Is that progress just about to be out the window? What happens to oil prices now?
2: I mean, as we're speaking, you know, you're looking 5-6% jump in a single day. I mean, this is the market stepping back with, you know, quite sort of alarmed by what's going on. For Donald Trump to come out and essentially say the ceasefire is over, it has really shocked people. And of course, people are now asking the question, saying like, well, hang on a minute. I thought that, you know, oil prices coming back would suggest that the Strait of Hormuz was, it was reopening. We were seeing ships going through, but now essentially is saying, well, there's a major risk to traffic flowing through the Strait of Hormuz again. And so therefore, the attention switches back to concerns about oil supplies going forward. Of course, that's why the price is jumping up. And, you know, for a one-day movement, we haven't seen this for a while, because whilst it feels like, you know, we've been going for months and months where oil's actually been trading really high, it has been, you know, it's been falling quite a lot recently. So, yeah, just to the point where everyone thought this is, you know, everything seems to be near a resolution. It's like you've torn up the piece of paper and we've got to start again.
0: Are ships going through at all right now?
2: So what's been happening is there has been some traffic, but part of the reason why Donald Trump has sort of said that ceasefire over is because there were some attacks on commercial ships going through the Strait of Hormuz a couple of days ago. So I think that the idea that, you know, the traffic is flowing freely, it was never going to return to normal at the click of a finger. There's been some traffic going through, but now, of course, the question mark is anything going to go through now?
0: Consumers had been getting some relief at the gas pump. The average price of gas has fallen in recent weeks in the U.S. down to $3.80 a gallon. How quickly does an escalation like what we're seeing take to show up at the gas pump?
2: The normal trend is for as soon as sort of oil prices go up, you'd see immediately at the gas pump for those prices to go up. What you typically see is a lag for when oil prices fall. It still costs motorists a lot more, you know, before they can see those savings. So, unfortunately, you'll probably feel it in your pocket very soon. If you go up to fill up today, you'll see it. Of course, the other thing is that, you know, oil prices having come back in recent weeks, that should have been positive for consumer sentiment, for people's sort of feeling a bit more perhaps willing to go and spend money in the shops. It might be good for businesses thinking about investing in the future, because now these sort of oil prices going back up again, that sort of puts question marks like, do I need to sort of worry and perhaps spend a little less when I go to shops? And businesses are going, well, you know, we're back to uncertainty. Do I pause on any sort of major investment plans or any hiring plans? So this is quite a significant event, and I think markets will be watching to see if this is just a one-day knee-jerk reaction, or actually are we now back into the territory where we can see multiple days in a row where cost pressures go up again?
0: Dan Coatsworth, head of markets at the UK-based investment platform AJ Bell. Dan, thank you so much.
2: You're welcome.
0: All right, let's do the numbers. Dow, S&P, and NASDAQ futures are all down in the 0.8% to 1.2% range. Dow futures down 549 points. The yield on the 10-year Treasury is 4.58%.
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0: Chaos in the Strait of Hormuz is threatening a new round of inflation pressure, and it turns out consumers have kind of been bracing for it. The Federal Reserve Bank of New York has this survey where they ask people what they expect inflation to do. And yeah, they expect it to be bad, 3.7% over the next year. And that was when consumers were mildly optimistic about gas prices. Marketplace's Henry Epp reports on why we think prices might keep climbing and why it matters.
3: Typically, if gas prices fall, consumers temper their expectations for inflation in the near term. But that's not happening right now, says Sarah House, an economist at Wells Fargo, because we've just gotten so used to seeing one price increase after another.
4: If it wasn't media headlines about tariff-related cost increases, then it was gasoline. If it wasn't egg prices, it was beef prices.
3: And that's giving us this sense that prices are just going to keep rising, which is a big deal, because if we think prices are going to go up, that can cause them to go up.
5: So inflation expectations are one of those places where belief can create its own reality.
3: Justin Wolfers is a professor of economics and public policy at the University of Michigan. For example, consumers might go buy cars or appliances now if they think those things will get more expensive. That can drive up demand and push prices higher. Or workers will ask for raises to handle higher prices.
5: My boss gives me the raise, and all of a sudden my boss has to raise his or her prices.
3: One difference between this current bout of inflation and the one we went through after the pandemic, there aren't as many open jobs, says Omer Sharif at Inflation Insights.
6: This is not the kind of labor market where you can really kind of push wage demands like you were able to do in 2022 or 2021.
3: And that could hold inflation back, Sharif says, though it's not an ideal situation for workers. I'm Henry Epp for Marketplace.
0: And in New York, I'm Sabri Benishore with the Marketplace Morning Report. 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
10: Good morning. The pressure on Graham Plattner to end his Senate bid in Maine keeps growing. In this hour, we'll speak with strategist Maria Cardona about what it all means for Democrats' chances of taking back the Senate. It's Morning Edition from NPR News. Paying millions of dollars to be an official partner of the FIFA Men's World Cup. I'm Michelle Martin.
11: And I'm Martinez. To ensure that those brands get a return on their investment, FIFA promises a clean stadium, meaning no exposure for anyone else. Also, former Interior Secretary Deb Haaland, the first Native American cabinet secretary, is out with a new memoir. And we look at the rise of artificial intelligence in election ads. It's Wednesday, July 8th. In comics, Superman's birthday is Leap Day. But today, the man who plays him on screen, David Cornsweet, is 33 years old. News is next.
12: Live from NPR News in Washington, I'm Windsor Johnston. President Trump says he considers the ceasefire with Iran over. Trump was questioned by reporters at the NATO summit in Turkey today after the U.S. struck Iranian targets overnight. NPR's Danielle Kurtzleben reports U.S. Central Command says it launched the strikes to impose heavy costs for the attacks on commercial shipping in the Strait of Hormuz.
13: Trump was blunt, saying he considers the ceasefire over and calling Iran's leadership scum. He added this.
14: There's something wrong with them. They're cuckoo. As far as I'm concerned, it's over.
13: He didn't fully rule out talks continuing, though he did say negotiators were, quote, wasting their time. Trump once again criticized fellow NATO members in Europe for not assisting the U.S. more in its war with Iran. For his part, NATO Secretary General Mark Rutte praised Trump's actions, but also reminded him that European nations had allowed thousands of flights to take off in support of Operation Epic Fury. Danielle Kurtzleben, NPR News, Ankara.
12: Maine Democratic Senate candidate Graham Plattner is facing growing pressure to drop out of the race after new sexual assault allegations added to a growing number of abuse accusations against him. Democrats in Maine are preparing a process to replace him if he withdraws. Devin Murphy Anderson is the executive director of the state's Democratic Party.
15: We have repeatedly reiterated to Graham Plattner's team that they have no role in determining our next Democratic nominee for the U.S. Senate, nor in determining what this process looks like. We have also reiterated that Graham Plattner must drop out of this race so that Democrats in Maine can focus on defeating Susan Collins this November.
12: Plattner has denied the latest allegations as well as earlier claims of abusive behavior. The candidate says he's taking time to consider his next steps. The International Olympic Committee has lifted its suspension of Russia's National Olympic Committee. The move clears the way for Russian athletes to compete at the Los Angeles Summer Games in 2028. NPR's Brian Mann reports.

0: still won't be allowed to play their national anthem or fly the Russian flag. Brian Mann, NPR News.
1: This is NPR. A federal judge has blocked the Justice Department from obtaining personal information on everyone who worked on the 2020 election in Georgia's Fulton County. A grand jury subpoena issued in April sought the names and contact information of county employees and volunteer poll workers. Fulton County officials argued the request was intended to intimidate and harass people involved in the election. A number of states are seeking up to $1.4 trillion from Meta over claims the company designed Facebook and Instagram to get young users addicted. NPR's Bobby Allen reports that's nearly equal to the entire value of the tech giant.
2: Meta revealed the number in a new court filing tied to an upcoming trial slated for August in Oakland. In the filing, Meta says the estimated damages are grossly exaggerated and have no basis in law. The case centers on claims that Meta violated child safety laws and misled consumers about the addictive nature of Facebook and Instagram. The maximum possible damages estimated by states is nearly the same as Meta's $1.5 trillion valuation. But states must first win the trial, and if they prevail, damages will be determined by the court. The case this fall in Oakland follows two major courtroom losses for Meta in Los Angeles and New Mexico, where a jury awarded the state $375 million after finding the company knowingly harmed children's mental health. Bobby Allen, NPR News.
1: Oil prices are at their highest level in 2 weeks. On Wall Street, Dow futures are down 724 points at this hour. 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

0: It's Morning Edition from NPR News. I'm Martinez in Los Angeles, California.
1: And I'm Michelle Martin in Washington, D.C. Good morning. Maine's race for the U.S. Senate is at the center of a political storm with national implications.
0: It's been more than 36 hours since Democrat Graham Platner said he was weighing his options for a Senate campaign following allegations of sexual assault. He has not made an announcement yet, but Democrats in Maine and around the country appear ready to move on from Platner.
1: Political correspondent Kevin Miller with Maine Public is here to bring us up to date. Good morning, Kevin.
2: Hello, Michelle. Thanks for having me on.
1: Thanks for coming. So, Kevin, Graham Platner's campaign to unseat Republican Senator Susan Collins has been dogged by numerous controversies, but this time seems different. Now there's a steady call for him to drop out. Why is that?
2: Yeah, you're right. He's had these controversies, but he's always been able to rise above it, usually by saying those things happened years before. He received treatment for PTSD from his four combat tours in Iraq and Afghanistan. But then a former romantic partner accused him earlier this week of sexually assaulting her just 5 years ago. And even though his populist messages clearly resonated with many voters, those latest accusations were sort of the red line for state Democratic leaders and many of his national allies.
1: And from what we're hearing, it seems that Democratic leaders are just not waiting for Platner to officially withdraw.
2: No, they're not. And

0: That's because they only have until July 27th to name a new nominee, and Plattner has to drop out by Monday to make that possible. Party leaders have been kind of quietly putting together their succession plans, if you will, and consulting with their lawyers. They said last night that they're committed to a, quote, open and transparent process, but they haven't provided the details yet of how that would work out. So, for instance, will they hold a new state convention, caucuses around the state? You know, who exactly gets to decide?
1: And these are thorny issues, given that there is lingering resentment in the Democratic Party over 2024 and how the National Party handled President Biden's withdrawal.
0: Yeah, exactly. I think it's safe to say that party leaders really want to avoid being viewed as handpicking a so-called establishment candidate during an election when they really need huge turnout among Democrats and independents to defeat Susan Collins.
1: But it does sound like potential candidates are starting to come forward. So who are the biggest names?
0: Well, we just had two hotly contested Democratic primaries for governor and a U.S. House seat about a month ago. Many of those folks are contenders. One is the former Maine Senate President, Troy Jackson. He's a logger from the very northern tip of Maine and an unabashed progressive who has spent years pushing some of the same ideas as Plattner. Things like Medicare for all, workers' rights, higher taxes on billionaires. Another progressive is our current Secretary of State, Shenna Bellows. She's made national headlines pushing back against President Trump. And then there's Dr. Nirav Shah, who headed the state's COVID-19 response and was second in charge at the U.S. CDC for a time.
1: And of course, the context here that Democrats really want to take back the Senate. And experts have been saying to win the Senate back, the Democrats have to defeat Collins in Maine. So are national groups affecting this internal debate in Maine?
0: I'd say it's unclear at this point, but they're definitely trying. The Senate Majority PAC, which is the big super PAC for Democratic Senate candidates, they've said it would only continue investing tens of millions of dollars in Maine if Plattner withdraws. And then yesterday we saw the group Our Revolution, which is a spinoff of Bernie Sanders' campaign, endorse Troy Jackson. But I'd say kind of it's a tightrope for these national groups to walk because Maine is a fairly independent state where Plattner was so popular because of his loud anti-DC establishment message.
1: That is Kevin Miller with Maine Public. Kevin, thanks so much for sharing this reporting with us.
0: Thank you.
2: For analysis on the situation in the Maine Senate race, we turn to Democratic strategist Maria Cardona. Maria, does Plattner's delay in announcing a decision hurt the party's chances of defeating Susan Collins?
3: Well, it certainly doesn't help because the party's going to need as much time as possible to focus on a new candidate, to give that candidate as much help as possible to get their campaign off the ground, to start communicating the message of how important it is for Democrats to beat Susan Collins. So time is of the essence here and time is running out. So Graham Plattner and his team have better focus on, if it's true what they say, that the most important thing here is to beat Susan Collins, then he has got to get out as soon as possible.
2: His background is not exactly secret, or at least a lot of the things in his background aren't secret. What does this say about the Democratic Party's vetting process?
3: Well, it certainly says that his team whiffed, because one of the most important things that you have got to do as a campaign is opposition research, not just on your on the person that you are running against, not just on your opponent, but on yourself. You have got to understand what it is in your background that could be brought forth, that could be used against you, that could come up and have this be the end of your campaign, which is exactly what happened to Graham Plattner. And so to me, it has been political malpractice. As somebody who has been in this business for decades, you have to understand the importance of what it is that your opponents can use against you and what it is in your background that can come out to harm you in your campaign. And so to move forward, you have got to know what it is that you are not just running against for your opponent, but what it is that they can use against you. And so to not have done that, I think, is a huge mistake.
2: Tuesday on the show, The View, co-host Sonny Hostin said that she would have plugged her nose and would have voted for him anyway if she was a Maine resident, despite all of the allegations, the new allegations against him. Why do you think, Maria, this has become a bit of a moral litmus test for Democrats?
3: Because we cannot be the party who pretends to run against a Republican Party who currently has a four-time convicted felon and a civically adjudicated rapist in the White House, and have our hair on fire because of it, and then have somebody in our party who has got these kinds of allegations against them. We can't be the party who is running against a party who has not been open and forthcoming about the Epstein files, and run against a party who has been okay with people who have done so much harm against women, and then have a candidate who has this kind of allegations against them.
2: Do you think
3: we
2: generally
3: have got to be the party who is standing up against that?
2: But do you think generally Democrats right now would agree with Sonny Hostin more than disagree?
3: I don't. I don't think they would agree with her. I think there are so many people. I mean, you are already seeing it with the folks who have been with Graham Plantner, with all of the Democrats who have been supporting his campaign up until now. When this came out, this is the red line. They have said this is too much, and they have completely and quickly been saying that they now have withdrawn their support of him, withdrawn their endorsements, and we've got to move on. This is not something that the Democratic Party should be supporting by any means.
2: If the Democratic Party can move on in Maine, and Plantner does indeed suspend his campaign, the party will choose a replacement. How does the Democratic Party then avoid the kind of blowback that Vice President Kamala Harris faced when she went to a general election vote for a candidate that was not chosen by voters?
3: Well, I think that you have to try to focus on what that person, whoever the person ends up being, what they can bring to Maine voters. And if it is somebody who has been in office before, like Troy Jackson, and if it is somebody who has in some way, shape, or form been vetted by the public, I think that is going to give us a better chance. And then that way, the campaign can focus on the message of the importance of beating Susan Collins, the message of the importance of trying to bring Medicare for all and workers' rights and affordability and health care and all of the things that Graham Plantner supposedly was standing for. That can be the message for this new person, this new campaign to focus on, and then hopefully in the end be able to beat Susan Collins.
2: That is Democratic strategist Maria Cardona. Thanks.
3: Thank you so much.
1: Prosecutors in the Charlie Kirk murder case in Utah have introduced previously unreleased video evidence. Yesterday was day two of an expected week-long court hearing. The state has to convince a judge there's enough evidence to bring suspected shooter Tyler Robinson to trial on aggravated murder charges. Sean Higgins with member station KUER was in the courtroom.
4: Robinson was dressed in plain clothes but in ankle shackles and only one hand free. He showed little emotion throughout the day, only occasionally taking notes or whispering with his defense team. He has yet to enter a plea to the charges against him, which include aggravated murder and six other counts. Yesterday, a big focus was on surveillance video taken on and near the Utah Valley University campus where Kirk was shot in September. Video recorded the day of and after the shooting. David Hull, the state's lead investigator in the case, testified the video shows Robinson arriving around 8:30 in the morning, moving around campus, and eventually escaping the scene shortly after Kirk was shot at 12:23 in the afternoon.
5: What are we seeing now?
6: Mr. Robinson lowering and jumping off of the roof of the Losi building onto the grass area, and then moving away towards Campus Drive. He appears to be carrying some kind of an object in his hand at this time.
4: Previously, only still images and short clips of the footage were released to the public. Prosecutors and defense attorneys also sparred over the line between religion and politics. The state is claiming Robinson deliberately targeted Kirk for his political views. Defense attorney Richard Novak objected to an affidavit submitted by the prosecution. In it, a colleague of Kirk describes in detail Kirk's alleged feelings on a wide range of political and religious issues.
7: There's a constitutional concern that this type of evidence being sanctioned by the court is going to suggest to the jury pool that this is a case about religion. This is not a case about religion. The state doesn't even allege this is a case about religion. The state alleges one enhancement based on Mr. Robinson's perceptions of Mr. Kirk's political expression.
4: Utah District Judge Tony Graff provisionally admitted the affidavit, pending a final decision at a later date. He did not release it to the public. Today is expected to bring testimony from the lead law enforcement officer on the state's evidence response team. The hearing is scheduled to last through Friday. For NPR News, I'm Sean Higgins in Salt Lake City.
5: This is NPR News.
8: This is Bird Note. When a northern saw-whet owl spreads its wings, many birds can see something our human eyes can't. The owl's flight feathers glow. It's invisible to humans without the help of an ultraviolet blacklight, which reveals a bright magenta color. Producing this otherworldly light is a trait called photoluminescence. While some bird feathers simply reflect UV light, photoluminescence involves special pigments or structures in the feathers that absorb UV and then release light of their own, often in a different color. Some cases of luminous feathers have an apparent purpose. For example, parakeets called butterigars have glowing feathers on their crowns and cheeks that may help them stand out to mates. Over 50 species of parrots, as well as some toucans, have similar gleaming ornaments. But for other birds, such as owls, we still don't have a good idea for the reason behind the glow. The luminous owl wings do have a specific use for biologists, though. Scientists realized that they could estimate an owl's age based on the pattern of luminescent color on the wings, which changes predictably as birds grow and replace their feathers. It's a practical application of a beautiful mystery. For Bird Note, I'm Ariana Rimmel. Bird Note is grateful to the many contributions of Dr. Gordon Oriens and for his ongoing support of the show.
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1: This is Morning Edition from NPR News. I'm Michelle Martin.
2: And I'm A. Martinez. Deb Holland's roots in New Mexico go back well beyond the founding of this country.
11: My ancestors, you know, the Pueblo Indians, were the first, essentially the first inhabitants of New Mexico and other parts of the Southwest.
2: Holland counts with a few firsts of her own. In 2018, she became one of the first two Native women elected to Congress alongside Representative Charisse Davids of Kansas. A few years later, then-President Joe Biden nominated Holland to lead the Department of Interior, making her the country's first Native American cabinet secretary. Now, she's arguing her case to voters in New Mexico as she hopes to become the country's first Native American woman to be elected governor. I recently spoke with Deb Holland about her new memoir, A Voice Like Mine, and in it, she looks back at the winding road from working at a bakery in Albuquerque to a life in politics.
11: And I wasn't raised to be a public servant, maybe a public servant like my parents were, right? My dad was a Marine. My mom worked for the Bureau of Indian Affairs. She was a civil servant. But I just thought of running for office all on my own. And
2: something that pushed you toward that, like, well, yeah, this is something I got to do.
11: Well, I mean, in 2014, I ran for lieutenant governor in New Mexico, and it was a terrible year for Democrats. We lost in the general election, but after that, it made me want to run for state party chair of the Democratic Party of New Mexico so I could help us to get back on track.
2: So you're one of the first Native American women elected to Congress. Do you feel that pressure when you think about what you've been able to do and what you want to continue to do in public service?
11: It is kind of scary, and I feel like it's kind of my job to help people to recognize that they can do things, right? Yes, you can do it. You can do this. You can run for office. You know, we have more of a voice than we've ever had, but the struggle is real, and we need to keep doing that. That's why I'm saying we need more voices at the table. We need more voices at the decision-making table.
2: When you led the Department of Interior, you did focus on things such as restricting drilling and moving away from leasing public land just for pure extraction. Your successor in the Interior Department, Doug Burgum, is the opposite, increasing oil, natural gas, and mineral leasing on public lands. What does it mean, though, for the United States' natural resources if the policies that manage them shift that much depending on who's in the White House?
11: Well, it's sad because when you see what they've done, working to suppress clean energy projects and so forth. Clean energy increases folks' opportunities for energy, right? And I'll give you an example. When I was secretary, we put a lot of funding toward solar energy in a place like the Hopi Indian Reservation in Arizona. Many of those homes never had electricity. We can have a diversified energy portfolio if we will work hard to move our clean energy forward as well. And that's something that this administration is really working to hamper. And I just don't think that helps communities.
2: Is there any way to have an ideology-free approach to manage federal lands?
11: I think that's what we tried to do. We brought people to the table and talked to them before we made decisions. We were able to get a lot of our clean energy projects across the finish line because we really had people at the table and listened to them.
2: Now, one of the things I saw in the book is your recipe for green chili chicken pozole. I know that food and cooking are a big part of your life. Why that recipe in particular? And I think you got other recipes in there too.
11: Sure. So the green chili chicken pozole I started making when I was in law school. I just, you know, thought up the recipe myself and I would make it and we'd sell it by the bowl in the forum of UNM School of Law. And so that's why I included it there because it was a favorite of the law students in the class of 2006.
2: I was wondering about that because I know that you run marathons. First of all, are you still running? I know that you're technically running for governor of New Mexico, but I'm saying, are you actually hitting the road, pavement?
11: Yes, I am. Not as often as I'd like, but I love running. It's especially great if I can, you know, go to the foothills of the Sandias or the Bosque Trail in Albuquerque. And yeah, it's very peaceful, right? You hear a lot of birds early in the morning, and it's just lovely.
2: You know, America is 250 years old, and for much of that time, Native Americans have fought for land, sovereignty, and rights. And as you've mentioned in the book, you are a citizen of the Laguna Pueblo Tribe of New Mexico. So wondering, Secretary, how do you reflect on the complicated legacy between the United States and Native tribes?
11: Yeah, our country is all ancestral homelands of Native Americans, of indigenous people, indigenous to North America. And we love our land and we celebrate it every day, right? We don't need an anniversary, 250th anniversary to celebrate. The bones of our ancestors are buried here. You know, we have an obligation to those ancestors. So, you know, when I think about the 250th anniversary of the United States, I think that sometimes we've regressed in the way we're supposed to treat people. And so I hope that in our own individual capacities that we recognize what our obligation is as a United States citizen. It's to care for our land, it's to care for each other, And that's what I will, that's likely how I will try to celebrate the 250th anniversary.
2: That is former Interior Secretary Deb Haaland. She's the author of A Voice Like Mine. Thank you very much for joining us.
11: Thank you so much for having me.

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1: The message from manufacturers to workers has long been, miss too many shifts and you are out. One company, though, is enticing part-time workers to supplement a dwindling workforce.
2: That way I can spend time with the grandkids, and my mom is real sick, so I'm having to take care of her, too.
1: I'm Mary Louise Kelly. How flexible work is keeping a Georgia factory humming? On All Things Considered from NPR News.
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5: Live from NPR News in Washington, I'm Dave Mattingly. President Trump says the interim agreement to end the war with Iran is over.
6: As far as I'm concerned, it's just a waste of time dealing with them. They're liars.
5: President was speaking to reporters at the NATO summit in Turkey today, hours after Iran attacked three merchant ships in the Strait of Hormuz, prompting the U.S. military to hit more than 80 Iranian targets. Trump's comments sent oil prices higher and stock futures sharply lower. Republican Senator Mitch McConnell of Kentucky remains hospitalized amid questions about his health. Here's NPR's Claudia Grisales.
7: Top Senate Republican leaders said they had lengthy and substantive conversations with McConnell by phone this week. Senate Majority Leader John Thune, who succeeded McConnell in the job, said they discussed national security, while Senate Majority Whip John Barrasso said over a 20-minute conversation, he and McConnell caught up on Senate races, the July recess, and a defense funding bill. The 84-year-old, a polio survivor, has not been seen or heard from since his June 14th hospitalization for unknown reasons. Public safety scanner traffic posted by streaming platforms captured a medical call to McConnell's D.C. home. D.C. Fire and EMS dispatch reported an unconscious person, later saying CPR was in progress. Claudia DeSalves, NPR News.
5: This is NPR News. Former Wisconsin Judge Hannah Dugan is scheduled to be sentenced today in federal court. Dugan faces up to 5 years in prison for helping an immigrant without legal status to evade federal officers. She resigned as a Milwaukee County Circuit Judge 2 weeks after being convicted of felony obstruction amid threats of impeachment. Dugan had been a judge for 9 years. Supporters of a federal agency that helps American farmers to protect soil and water say they're concerned about staff cuts at the agency. Eva Tesfaye with member station WWNO has more from New Orleans.
8: In the first 6 months of last year, the Natural Resources Conservation Service lost more than 2,500 of its 12,000 employees. Then the USDA proposed to eliminate another 3,000 next year. Andy Brown with the Louisiana Farm Bureau says NRCS offices are one of the main ways that farmers work directly with the USDA.
9: We have fought back and we have a voice. We think that's a little deeper cut than we really want to see.
8: An agriculture appropriations bill puts about $600 million back into NRCS, which would mean a smaller staff cut. It still needs to clear the Senate. For NPR News, I'm Eva Tesfaye in New Orleans.
5: Argentina and Switzerland are the final two teams to advance to the quarterfinals of the Men's World Cup soccer tournament. They get underway tomorrow. I'm Dave Mattingly, NPR News, in Washington.

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1: It's Morning Edition from NPR News. I'm Michelle Martin in Washington, D.C.
2: And I'm A. Martinez in Los Angeles, California. Fans sitting down to a World Cup match at Boston Stadium, typically known as Gillette Stadium, noticed little squares of blue tape on their seat backs, perfectly sized to cover up the name of the shaving company. That is just one example of how hard venues have to work to satisfy FIFA's demand for no free advertising at the World Cup. Host cities must deliver what's called a clean stadium. No logos, no ads for anything other than official FIFA sponsors. And in a world where stadiums are also billboards for brands, that can be a tall order. Here to talk about this is Andrew Rome, professor of marketing at Loyola Marymount University. So yeah, these stadiums go through great lengths to try and make these changes. For example, San Francisco Bay Area Stadium, typically known as Levi Stadium, they go beyond just the signage on the outside. They're actually covering the logos of the brand names of the ketchup bottles in the press box. That is quite the feat. So why is FIFA such a stickler about all this?
3: Yeah, I mean, what we're watching play out in this World Cup is essentially a billion-dollar branding standoff. And I think the perfect irony here is that brands like FIFA have tried to silence the, you know, brands that actually may be getting more attention than some of the brands that are official FIFA sponsors that have paid to be there. So on one hand, we can understand the case for FIFA's debranding policy. It's rooted in commercial logic, like official sponsors like Adidas, Coca-Cola, Visa, they pay millions of dollars for their four-year partnership deals. So there's this fairness argument that it would be unfair to allow a brand like Gillette to benefit from stadium exposure for free when a direct competitor like Unilever has paid for that exclusivity.
2: But if I'm, say, the leader of a company that has paid $200 million for a 20-year naming rights deal with a stadium, I expect my money to get me something out of that. Why can't all of a sudden I demand that I have my money's worth for this?
3: You bring up a really good point. And you know, on the other hand, FIFA's execution at this World Cup has bordered on the extreme. And that's where its policy, its debranding, its clean stadium policy begins to undermine itself. And I think the deeper problem here is what I would call the iron fist paradox in brand control, especially today in 2026 with the widespread usage of social media. The more aggressively an organization tries to suppress a brand, the more attention it draws to that brand. Using the example of trying to erase the Levi brand from its own stadium, in doing so, it actually handed Levi's a global marketing opportunity and moment that money could never have bought.
2: Yeah, same thing with Gillette, right? Because the Gillette company posted a computer-generated image of its logo on the Boston Stadium covered in shaving creams. I mean, some brands, I guess, that's the whole point of what marketers do. You figure out a way around it and still get the same kind of a bang for your buck.
3: Yeah, I think the brilliance of what Levi's and Gillette and others have done is that they have inserted themselves very organically or naturally into a cultural moment and a cultural experience. For instance, Levi's didn't just post about the way they covered their stadium logo. They took that same covered logo and they went global with it, using it in stores in Paris, London, Hong Kong, in the same white covering. So you can cover the logo, but it becomes its own conversation.
2: Andrew Rome, professor of marketing at Loyola Marymount University. Thank you very much.
3: Thank you. Appreciate it.
2: And a note, Levi Strauss & Company is a financial supporter of NPR.
1: Advanced tools using artificial intelligence are changing the face of political satire. Colin Jackson of the Michigan Public Radio Network has this look at what the rise in AI-generated content could mean.
4: The Los Angeles mayoral race may have set the tone for AI content this year, with videos like a viral ad portraying candidate Spencer Pratt as Batman taking on California's political establishment.
5: You can do it, Spencer!
4: Pratt's not the only one portrayed by AI. Here's a fake video making fun of Democratic Michigan Governor Gretchen Whitmer and California Governor Gavin Newsom.
6: Can you believe it's been 8 years already?
5: I guess time flies when you're getting rich off the taxpayers.
4: Again, that's AI and not real. Michigan is one of 30 states that regulates the use of AI in election materials. Democratic State Representative Penelope Cernoglou co-sponsored that law.
6: We didn't exactly know how the technology would evolve or anticipate some of the, well, negative uses that people would come up with.
4: One of her concerns was fake content tricking voters into thinking a candidate said or did something they hadn't. Instead, Michigan's seeing more over-the-top satire. Think a Senate candidate made to look buff, or a Republican gubernatorial candidate chasing down Democrats with a tractor. Or a group of Republican candidates and insiders making puns about gubernatorial candidate Mike Cox's name. Again, not real.
7: Vote for Cox.
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10: That could have easily been made to be a video where those same people look very real and say things that are serious but damning of their positions and their campaigns.
4: Republican State Representative Matthew Bierlein credits the AI law, which he also co-sponsored, for avoiding a worse outcome. That goal drove the policy group Public Citizen to help write Michigan and several other states' AI election content laws. Michigan's law generally requires disclaimers for AI-generated political content. It's only been used once when a state Senate candidate sued over being wrongly portrayed. Ilana Beller with Public Citizen worries about the normalization of AI material in our elections, especially when 20 states don't have laws to stop what she describes as a nightmare scenario of AI tricks swinging an election. Plus, AI can be a double-edged sword, she said, where it provides a scapegoat for real criticism.
11: It creates cover for actual bad actors who we do have actual proof of doing something wrong to say, oh no, that video is fake, that audio recording is fake, I didn't actually do that thing.
4: Scott Babois-Brennan directs the Center on Technology Policy at New York University. While not all AI-generated content in politics is parody, he sees those videos in particular as a continuation of a centuries-old tradition of political satire. He says it's important to name what makes this moment different.
12: It's the scope, the scale, maybe, like the speed at which these things can be done, maybe the realism, which is a weird sort of concept when you're talking about things that are obviously fake.
4: Brennan says political ads usually don't change voters' minds about candidates, and he's not so sure AI-specific laws are making all that much difference. For one, he says research has shown voters typically don't notice disclaimer labels in ads to begin with. Brennan recommends lawmakers look at policies from a technology-neutral perspective.
12: If we're concerned about, for example, fake deceptive content, then it shouldn't matter if it's AI generated or Photoshop generated or an actor. What matters is the deception that's happening.
4: So far, candidates embracing AI content have seen mixed results. There's still a lot more campaigning to go until the general election in November. So voters can probably expect more AI content, and with it, some answers and clues about what the future of AI in elections could bring. For NPR News, I'm Colin Jackson in Lansing, Michigan.
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13: Good morning, I'm Olivia Noon at the BBC. The Ukrainian capital has again come under Russian missile attack. A series of explosions were heard in Kyiv early on Wednesday morning. Sarah Rainsford is in the capital.
14: Another night of missiles and drones launched by Russia against Ukraine. We heard the explosions in the early hours of this morning before the air raid sirens went off, which is never a good sign. That means they were ballistic missiles, and it means again that Ukraine was unable to intercept them.
13: The American technology giant Apple has lost its appeal against a landmark EU ruling on digital competition rules. The European Court upheld its designation of Apple as a gatekeeper in relation to its App Store and operating system, Temesgen De Besai.
15: Apple has been one of the fiercest critics of the EU's Digital Markets Act. Today, it again said the act threatened to erode decades of privacy and security protections, adding that it would continue to advocate for the innovation and privacy of its European customers.
13: Amber and yellow heat health alerts are in place across Britain as the UK braces for one of the longest lasting heatwaves since 1976. Here's Elizabeth Rossini.
7: Significant impacts are likely across health and social care services due to the ongoing high temperatures. Parts of southern England have already seen 4 days of temperatures over heatwave thresholds, and the heat will continue to extend further north and west into northern England, Northern Ireland and Scotland from today.
13: I'm Olivia Noon at the BBC in London.

0: Good morning, May Martinez. England's soccer team have been nearly perfect this World Cup, and after their win south of the border against Mexico, they've made it to the quarterfinal. Their secret weapon, superstar Ed Sheeran. The A-team got a private performance from Sheeran before the knockout stage. Sheeran has made it a tradition to visit them and sing his song Castle on the Hill. Sheeran couldn't be happier with the team's performance, and he says if you're picking against them, don't. It's Morning Edition.
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2: This is Morning Edition from NPR News. I'm Michelle Martin.
0: And I'm A. Martinez. The push to eat local has grown for more than three decades, encouraging people to eat food from nearby farms and food producers. One woman in Appalachian, Ohio, hopes to do the same with clothes by building a regional textile economy. Here's Amanda Pirani from member station WOUB.
3: Sweat drips down Gavin Schumart's forehead as he leans over a large sheet at the Hocking Hills Garment Center, a local textile manufacturing facility in Ohio. He does his best to keep the animal calm despite the razor moving around its body.
4: Sheep shearing is the hardest thing I've ever done in my life.
3: He works for Altitude Shearing, one of about 400 shearing companies nationwide. And Schumart is in high demand as older shearers age out.
4: 1 year I sheared around 13,000.
3: In Ohio, the shearing business typically takes place in the northern area of the state, where there are more farms. Artist Lisa Hines in southeast Appalachian, Ohio, uses local wool for her yarn and embroidery floss. Farms there are smaller and more spread out, so she says Schumart's company was a rare find.
5: Those established shearers from the north don't generally come down here.
3: It's one of many problems Hines hopes to solve in her quest to make clothes local again. She's the founder of the Southeast Ohio Fiber Shed. The organization helps tackle systemic challenges for textile production in the region.
5: We're supposed to help identify what our resources are, find the gaps, and fill those gaps.
3: More than half of the material used in clothes today, including polyester and nylon, comes from plastic, and often ends up in landfills after only a few years. And Hines, who sells locally sourced yarn, says there is a demand for something more durable and sustainable, a demand that could be met by cultivating sources for local fiber, like wool. She says most farms in Ohio raise sheep for meat, and they're throwing away fleece that could be worth saving.
5: There's use for this wool. It's an education piece of how to take care of your field so that the fleece remains good enough to do something with.
3: Over time, Hines has built relationships with farmers who sell her their fleece. But there's another supply chain problem to grapple with, a shortage of fiber mills that process wool into yarn. Lots of local mills shut down as a result of the pandemic. Now wait lists can stretch 1 to 2 years. So Hines put some of her wool to other uses. In her home, a machine the size of a table uses hundreds of needles to compress the fleece into sheets she can use for products like pot scrubbers or boot liners.
5: And then there's these rollers. Let's see.
3: In her dream scenario, the fiber shed will own its own mill one day and help farmers grow natural fibers like flax or hemp. For now, Hines is focused on making connections. The organization recently held its first meetup earlier this year. Coral Waddell, a local fashion designer, attended. She says there's a growing interest in producing clothes locally.
6: I think it is a movement, and I think people are interested in getting back to the community and back to the roots and really understanding how things work.
3: A movement that she hopes will inspire future textile makers to use natural fabrics that come from animals or plants closer to home. For NPR News, I'm Amanda Pirani in Southeast Ohio.

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0: From Marketplace, I'm Sabri Benishore, in for Kimberly Adams. The U.S. and Iran traded attacks last night. Both sides blame the other for violations of their memorandum of understanding. Speaking at a NATO summit in Turkey, President Trump said the ceasefire is, quote, over, but talks can continue. Oil prices are up 5%. Stocks are down this morning. And for more, let's talk to Susan Schmidt. She's portfolio manager at Exchange Capital Resources. Hi, Susan.
2: Good morning.
0: How worried are markets and investors about, you know, this resumption of hostilities, oil prices rising, inflation risk rising? How concerned are they?
2: Well, we are starting to see concern creep up again in markets because the ceasefire apparently is over. And we are seeing pressure immediately in the oil prices. So oil, which had gone down as low as $68, now back closer to $75, worried again about how much oil can make it out of the Strait of Hormuz and what will happen to global supply.
0: Apart from all of that chaos, we have something else going on in markets, and that is AI stocks are losing some of their steam. NVIDIA has lost $1 trillion in market cap in under 2 months. We saw this yesterday. Samsung profits were up, but the stock closed down. What is happening?
2: We're seeing that emotional response in the AI stocks as well. Remember that these stocks have had a meteoric rise that includes companies that are developing AI and also companies that make semiconductor chips that are involved with the memory storage of all the information that AI is processing. So we're seeing the market and investors really start to back away from those stocks. We've had good news come out of companies, but as you've said, the market has responded negatively. People are worried that the expense level is becoming very high, and what kind of return are they getting? Is it enough to justify that expense? Investors are starting to grapple with that question again. They've been grappling with this off and on over the last several months. So it's not a new concern, but it is coming to the surface once more. So we don't know where we are on, quote, the bubble, or if it is even a bubble. But we do know that investors are getting increasingly concerned.
0: Susan Schmidt, portfolio manager at Exchange Capital Resources. Thank you so much.
2: Thank you.
0: All right, let's do the numbers. Dow, S&P, and NASDAQ futures are all down in the 8 to 1.3% range. Dow futures down 561 points. The yield on the 10-year Treasury is rising 4.57%.
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0: There's been a recent spike in immigration enforcement action around the country. The New York Times reported last week a surge of more than 10,000 people detained in a 5-day stretch, and this comes after the high-profile ICE raids in places like Minnesota. We now have data on what this means for economic activity in the towns and cities where these surges happen and beyond. Zeke Hernandez has researched this. He's a professor at the University of Pennsylvania's Wharton School. Zeke, welcome back.
3: Thanks for having me again.
0: Your research suggests ICE raids, this kind of enforcement, affects economic activity. You want to explain how?
3: What I found is that during the first year of the current administration, the ICE raids in targeted cities caused a drop of over 8 billion unique visits to business places. That's both people not showing up to work and people not showing up to shop. And that adds up in places that sell something up to $14 billion in lost revenue. Those effects are persistent. That is, they didn't go away over time. They weren't just short-term blips. And they affected small and medium businesses way more than large businesses.
0: Why do you think it affects smaller businesses, you know, mom and pop stores, more than, say, bigger national chains?
3: I think there's at least two reasons for that. The first one would be simply that independent businesses don't have a corporate headquarters that can come to the rescue, right? They can't, say, maintain their cash flow or subsidize an employee. The other reason might have to do something with ICE tactics, in that ICE is going to be more likely to target small businesses like a corner supermarket. That's going to be less disruptive and put them in a less negative light in the media than targeting, say, a Walmart or a Target that has to shut down for a few hours. And so I think both of those things may be going on, but I think the first one is the more important explanation.
0: It makes sense, right, that economic activity would be disrupted, especially people, you know, they don't want to go outside, they don't want to, you know, be exposed. But I mean, does that not just shift economic activity to like online, for example, or delivery, that kind of thing?
3: I didn't find that people are just switching to online shopping. In fact, one of the interesting things I could track is if shoppers were using delivery apps like Uber Eats or Instacart, and the use of those delivery apps actually went down as well after places were targeted by ICE. And that's because this is not just a shock to spending or where you spend. This is also a shock to people showing up to work. And that's what's really dangerous about this, is that it threatens to kick off a downward spiral. Because if fewer people are showing up to work, they're making less income, they're spending less. If they're spending less, businesses have to cut back in hiring and selling. And it's really quite damaging.
0: Are the economic consequences like a blip that we recover from, or do they hang with us, with the country for a while?
3: I think one of the things that we have to understand better, and this is going to take time, is what is the effect of trauma, right? I mean, what you're doing here is you're essentially creating an economy of fear. When a business closes, you can't just snap your fingers and open it back up, right? Workers have moved somewhere else. The capital is gone. It takes a while for us to recover that. So I think, if anything, the larger long-term effects could be more damaging. I'm thinking not just of business closure, but think of how much are people going to invest in a community. Think of innovation, right? Think of people who are willing to bring new ideas, new businesses, new products to a location. We don't even know what the effect on that's going to be.
0: Zeke Hernandez at the University of Pennsylvania's Wharton School. Zeke, thank you so much.
3: Thanks. It's been a pleasure.
0: In New York, I'm Sabri Benishore with the Marketplace Morning Report. 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
7: Good morning. President Trump says a ceasefire with Iran is over. This follows U.S. retaliatory strikes against Iran after three ships were hit in the Strait of Hormuz. How will NATO respond? It's Morning Edition from NPR News. The International Olympic Committee has provisionally lifted its ban on Russian athletes. Amy Martinez.
8: And I'm Michelle Martin. The governing body says athletes should not be blamed for Moscow's actions. Ukraine is furious. Also, former Team USA goalkeeper Bill Hamid gives his take on the USA Men's World Cup exit. And country singer Dolly Parton is working on a Broadway musical featuring new songs. It is Wednesday, July 8th. On this day in 1776, Colonel John Nixon gave the first public reading of the Declaration of Independence outside the State House, now Independence Hall, in Philadelphia. News is next.
9: Live from NPR News in Washington, I'm Windsor Johnston. President Trump says the ceasefire with Iran is over. He made those remarks today to the press at the NATO summit in the Turkish capital. This comes after the U.S. struck Iranian military installations overnight. NPR's Hadil Alshalchi reports from Ankara.
10: Speaking to the press and standing alongside the Secretary General of NATO, President Trump said,
11: I think it's over. I don't want to deal with them anymore. They're scum.
10: However, Trump did not rule out talks continuing to permanently end the war. There was no immediate response from the Iranian government. Ceasefire talks were meant to restart after the Ayatollah Ali Khamenei's funeral ends. Trump ordered the U.S. attack against Iranian air defense systems and radars from the summit, and U.S. Central Command said it was for Iranian attacks against commercial ships in the Strait of Hormuz. Iran did not claim responsibility for those attacks. Hadil Al-Shalchi, NPR News, Ankara.
9: Maine Democratic Senate candidate Graham Plattner is facing growing pressure to drop out of the race after new sexual assault allegations surfaced this week. Kevin Miller of Maine Public reports if Plattner does end his campaign, state Democrats will have to choose a new nominee.
12: One is a former Maine Senate President, Troy Jackson. He's a logger from the very northern tip of Maine and an unabashed progressive who spent years kind of pushing the same ideas as Plattner. Things like Medicaid for all, workers' rights, higher taxes on billionaires. Another progressive is our current Secretary of State, Shenna Bellows. She's made national headlines by pushing back against President Trump. And then there's Dr. Nirav Shah, who headed the state's COVID-19 response and was in charge of the U.S. CDC for a time.
9: That's Kevin Miller reporting. Plattner has denied the latest allegations as well as earlier claims of abusive behavior. A new study finds many health insurance companies in the U.S. will be raising premiums next year for Affordable Care Act plans. NPR's Selena Simmons-Duffin reports that follows a steep increase in prices this year.
13: After several years of affordable premiums and high enrollment, the Affordable Care Act marketplaces like healthcare.gov are under new management. Republicans in Congress did not renew billions in extra federal subsidies that had been keeping premium costs down, and so costs for many people shot up at the beginning of the year. About one in five enrollees could not afford these higher premiums and dropped their coverage. Now, a preliminary analysis of insurance filings finds that insurance rates will be going up again next year by a median of 14%, according to the health research organization KFF. The millions of people who buy their health insurance in the marketplace often don't have any alternative.

0: The blue crab population on Maryland's Chesapeake Bay has been falling while the average age of a crabber has been rising. NPR's Frank Langford spoke with some young crabbers to talk about the future of the industry.
1: Jack Torney is 23. He's been crabbing commercially for nearly a decade.
2: I'm not seeing many juvenile crabs, or as many as I'd like to see, so the crab population might not be great in the future.
1: To maximize profits in a high overhead business, Torney sells directly to customers through Facebook. His colleague, Luke McFadden, 30, has become a social media star, explaining crabbing to an audience of more than 3 million. Some fans drive for hours to meet him at his crab stand.
3: It's real life storytelling that is playing out in real time, you know? It's crazy to me that all these people watch and people will come from wherever.
1: As McFadden says, to make it as a crabber these days, you have to adapt. Frank Langford, NPR News, Glen Burnie, Maryland.
0: On Wall Street, Dow futures are down 492 points at this hour. 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

Well, a crowd they gathered one fine morn at the man whose clothes and shoes were torn. There on the sidewalk he did lay. They stopped and stared and walked their way. While a policeman come and he looked around. Get up, old man, or I'm taking you down. He jabbed him once with his bullet club, and the old man then rolled off the curb. While he jabbed him again and loudly said, call the wagon, this man is dead. The wagon come,

0: How he died, no one can say. They found him dead in the street one day.
1: It's Morning Edition from NPR News. I'm Amy Martinez in Los Angeles, California.
2: And I'm Michelle Martin in Washington, D.C. Good morning. The U.S.-Iran ceasefire is over. That's what President Trump just said from Turkey this morning. He was asked by reporters after the U.S. struck Iran overnight. Once again, U.S. Central Command said it launched the strikes to impose heavy costs for the attacks on commercial shipping in the Strait of Hormuz.
1: Iran said today it responded by targeting Bahrain and Kuwait. This is all happening while President Trump is not that far away from that region, attending a NATO summit in Turkey.
2: NPR White House correspondent Daniel Kurtzleben is in Ankara traveling with the president and is with us now. Good morning, Daniel.
3: Hey there, Michelle.
2: So what exactly did President Trump say this morning?
3: Well, he was blunt. He said he considers the ceasefire finished, and he had more harsh words for Iran's leadership after that. Let's listen.
4: I think it's over. I don't want to deal with them anymore. They're scum.
3: However, he didn't quite say that talks are over. When a reporter asked him if talks would continue, he said this.
4: I don't care. They can talk, but I think they're wasting their time. They're a bunch of lying guys.
3: So long story short, things are pretty unclear right now. Now, meanwhile, Trump also criticized fellow NATO members in Europe for not assisting the U.S. more in their war with Iran, as he has done in the past. For example, he said, as he also has in the past, that he wants to cut off trade with Spain, though it's not clear how that would work. Now, all of this said, President Trump often changes his mind, so we're going to be watching to see what more he says about this ceasefire surprise announcement.
2: And this comes in the middle of what was already not an easy summit. So tell us a bit more about that, about the context of all this.
3: Right. I mean, there's just been a lot of tension between Trump and NATO for quite a while now. Now, it's worth mentioning that this morning, NATO Secretary General Mark Rutte praised Trump for his action against Iran. But these strikes extend a conflict that European countries just didn't want to be a part of. And

0: Now, Trump, of course, has said that he considers the ceasefire dead. Now, add on to all of that the other Trump NATO baggage, which is considerable. The White House had gone into this summit prepared to continue pushing NATO countries to spend more on defense, as they have been pushing for throughout his presidency. And Trump this morning also repeated that he wants the U.S. to take over Greenland, so taking territory from a fellow NATO member, which doesn't go over well with other NATO members.
1: But it does seem as though Trump has revived efforts to end the Ukraine war, recently speaking with Russian President Vladimir Putin. And I understand that he is meeting with Ukrainian President Volodymyr Zelensky. What can you tell us about those discussions?
0: Well, that's happening this afternoon, actually in a couple hours now. The president is scheduled to meet with Volodymyr Zelensky. But it's not clear where things stand here. President Trump, just before this trip, like you said, spoke to both Zelensky and Putin. And he came away saying that he feels really optimistic about ending that war. But when reporters asked him yesterday about why he feels so good, for example, what changed his mind, he didn't list any specifics. Instead, he said then, and he said today as well, that the war affects Europe more than the U.S. and that it just doesn't affect the U.S. that much, the idea being that Ukraine is just so far away. So Trump's message here seems to be, hey, we don't have to help, I just want to. So this afternoon after that meeting, we're going to see what more he has to say about Ukraine. He has a press conference this afternoon, and you can imagine news might come from that.
1: That is NPR's Danielle Kurtz. I've been traveling with the president in Turkey. Danielle, thank you.
0: Thank you.
2: Well, let's get into some of these tensions with longtime NATO watcher and European security expert Carl Bildt. He's a former prime minister of Sweden and now the co-chair of the European Council on Foreign Relations. He also joins us now from his home in Stockholm. Carl, President Trump, as we just heard, said the ceasefire agreement with Iran is over and the U.S. launched strikes against targets in Iran last night. What do you think NATO's response should be to this?
3: I don't think there will be any specific NATO response because this is not a war that is conducted by NATO. NATO is a defensive alliance for the territorial defense of the member states. This particular war was launched by Israel and the United States against Iran. We have from the European side, we are extremely concerned because it affects the global economy, it affects the European economy, but we have no direct role in either the hostilities or the diplomacy at the moment.
2: Mark Rutte thinks that the NATO allies will reaffirm that Iran must never acquire nuclear weapons. Do you think that means that NATO will either not object or always look away when it comes to whatever the president has planned for Iran?
3: Well, Europe will be in a difficult mood over it. I mean, there have been European diplomacy for three decades on the nuclear issue, which led eventually up to the JCPOA agreement, as you know. So the European position when it comes to a non-nuclear Iran has been firm all the time. But there's also been the firm European position. This can only be achieved by diplomatic means. There's no military solution to that particular problem. So when now this erupts into a military issue, an open conflict, different sort of faces as we've seen during the last few months. I mean, there's deep concern because at the end of the day, they have to sit down and reach a political accommodation and a political agreement, which has to include things like inspections in Iran. Mm. And you can never achieve that by just bombing.
2: Now, Rutte has deployed over the last few months kind of a charm offensive in his approach to President Trump. I think that's safe to say. How do you think he's doing in what you've even called a game of survival?
3: Yeah, it is a game of survival for NATO. And the Rutte approach has been to flatter Trump, perhaps somewhat excessively. I think that's the view of most Europeans. But he's done that in order to keep Trump on board, to prevent Trump from doing something like walking away from NATO, or doing something that would be even more detrimental to the alliance. Whether that has worked remains to be seen. The Hague summit a year ago, well, it succeeded. We'll see if this summit succeeds. I mean, the mood has now been, of course, very much affected by the uptick of fighting in the Middle East again. But Rutte is trying to keep the boat afloat by means that are somewhat debatable at times, I would say.
2: Debatable, or would you even call them embarrassing for him?
3: Sometimes embarrassing, absolutely. I think it was very embarrassing for the organization as such when he said that we should see Trump as the daddy and listen to daddy when he tries to lecture us. I mean, that is not the way we treat an alliance between equal partners across the Atlantic. So that was somewhat embarrassing. You might argue that Trump is a very special person. It requires very special means to keep him happy. But of course, there should be limits even to that.
2: Okay, quickly before we let you go, let's turn to Russia's war on Ukraine. Before the summit, Vladimir Putin told President Trump he was looking forward to returning to the table to try and end the fighting diplomatically. Do you believe that Vladimir Putin really wants to do that?
3: I think obviously that Putin wants to end the war, but he wants to end the war on his terms. And he has been trying to get Trump to press those terms upon Zelensky ever since Anchorage. And I think there's been an element of sort of unhappiness in Moscow with the fact that Trump has not been coherent enough, I would say, to achieve that particular end. So we'll see where this goes now. U.S. role is, of course, somewhat limited by the fact that all of the support to Ukraine now is European. That has meant that the leverage that the U.S. has is somewhat less than it used to be.
2: Carl Bildt is the co-chair of the European Council on Foreign Relations and the former prime minister and foreign minister of Sweden. Thank you very much for your time.
3: Thank you.
1: France's right-wing populist leader Marine Le Pen says she will run for president next year. That's after an appeals court struck down a 5-year ban on her political activity. She was convicted last year of embezzling European Union funds, but possible prison time was reduced to having to wear an electronic monitoring device. NPR's Eleanor Beardsley reports from Paris.
4: Marine Le Pen déjà
5: the verdict came as a surprise and has dominated news coverage. Le Pen's party expected her to be ruled ineligible and was ready to nominate its number two, Jordan Bardella, as their presidential candidate. National rally leaders huddled in an emergency meeting all afternoon before Le Pen appeared in an interview on Channel TF1's nightly news show.
6: Donc ce soir, je suis candidate à l'élection présidentielle.
5: Tonight, I'm announcing I'm candidate for president. I'm happy that the court gave the French people back their right to choose, she said, calling the decision a victory for democracy. The court also transformed the possibility of any hard prison time into the wearing of an electronic bracelet for a year or less, though it did uphold her conviction for channeling around 3 million euros in EU funds to pay for her party's political activities in France. Le Pen continues to proclaim her innocence and says she'll appeal again, this time to France's highest court. That appeal delays the electronic ankle bracelet, allowing her to campaign freely. Her political opposition was outraged. Leftist parliamentarian François Ruffin denounced the ruling and Le Pen's decision on news channel BFM.
7: Est-ce que vous imaginez le général de Gaulle pas seulement mis en examen?
5: Can you imagine General Charles de Gaulle being condemned for corruption and misuse of funds and running for president, he said. But Le Pen's supporters were elated. They say she was unfairly targeted. She has lost to President Emmanuel Macron twice, but he is barred by the Constitution from seeking another term. Polls show Le Pen's National Rally Party has never been stronger, with the potential support of around a third of French voters. Out on his nightly walk, 75-year-old Philippe Renaud wondered about the state of the French justice system.
8: Si je peux me permettre, ça se passe quand même dans des conditions plus satisfaisantes qu'aux États-Unis.
5: Well, the system seems to be working here better than in the U.S., where President Trump's actions seem to be completely shielded from consequences, he says. But all our democracies are in the same boat, he adds, and the political divides only seem to be growing. Eleanor Beardsley, NPR News, Paris.

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1: This is Bird Note. Helmeted guinea fowl are sometimes kept as ornamental birds in zoos and farmyards around the world. But from Senegal to South Africa, where the birds are native, their raucous calls are a familiar sound. Helmeted guinea fowl are chicken-sized birds whose round black bodies are covered in tiny white speckles. In stark contrast, their heads are bald, blue, and adorned with a keratinous horn-like helmet on top. They're known for running about in social flocks, squawking as they go, perpetually panic-stricken about something. These are calls of alarm, warning all members of the flock that a predator approaches. In their native range, guinea fowl are favored prey of wildcats and martial eagles. Because they're also spooked by unfamiliar people, guinea fowl are often employed as burglar alarms on farms. Guinea fowl are related to chickens and pheasants, and like them, they lay a lot of eggs, up to a dozen in a nest. The chicks are cute balls of fluff that rapidly grow into gawky juveniles. Helmeted guinea fowl are easily domesticated, but they'll always remain flighty, squawky, birds in a panic. For Bird Note, I'm Michael Stein.
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3: 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After her fiancé sleeps with his celebrity crush, Gail Daughtry journeys to Hollywood to try and sleep with her celebrity pass, John Hamm. 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
4: This is Morning Edition from NPR News. I'm A. Martinez.
5: And I'm Michelle Martin. Good morning. As the dust settles on the U.S. men's team's loss in their home country World Cup, fans of all ages may be asking themselves, why wasn't it enough? The money, the talent, the home field advantage. Why couldn't a country where soccer is the most popular youth sport field a team that could compete with Belgium, a nation a fraction of the size? Bill Hamid is with us now to talk about this. He was DC United's legendary goalkeeper. He made 8 appearances for the U.S. men's national team between 2012 and 2020, and he now coaches at the youth and professional levels. He's been where these players are and where their coaches are, too, and he's with us now. Bill Hamid, welcome. Thank you for joining us.
6: Well, thank you for having me.
5: I have to start with what happened at the match against Belgium. It was tough to watch. What do you think happened?
6: For me, honestly, for a team to be top 16 in the world, I have to tip my hat to them. You know, to have gone that far, to have advanced out of your group, won your group, I would definitely say as an insider that progress was really made. I definitely would call them winners.
5: Obviously, the elephant in the room is President Trump's intervention in the red card issue. Some people argue that it just changed the sort of the momentum. The U.S. went from being underdogs with international sympathy to underdogs with much of the world against them because of President Trump's intervention. And so the question becomes, does that background noise get to you on the pitch?
6: Bingo, 100%. There was a certain level of like flying under the radar. The eyes are on the Brazils. The eyes are on the Argentinas. The eyes are on the Portugals, with Cristiano Ronaldo being that it may be his last World Cup. And once our president got involved, it kind of shifted the focus to now have all the eyes in the world and to now be sort of demonized in a way. I do feel for the guys.
5: And also, the other question I had is, because Balogun wasn't expected, he was the player who received the red card, the expectation was that he would not play. It wasn't decided until the day before that he would be eligible to play. And I just wondered was whether those couple of days not being expected to be in the lineup, would that have changed something for the team?
6: Just in terms of a team perspective, we've grown up our whole lives playing this sport. Your red card happens, you know you're not playing the next game. So you start to mentally prepare from that moment. Okay, now we have to play without this player. You think, okay, Ricardo Pepi's going to step in, and he's probably going to do a great job for the team. He's a great striker. We may be able to change up our game plan in a way where we can do it without Balogun. But now we got Balogun. So it's such a bad stink, in my opinion.
5: You could make the case that the momentum of the game against Belgium really shifted after a mistake by the goalkeeper, Matt Fries. He came out of the box. He couldn't get back into the goal fast enough to defend it. As a goalkeeper, is that something that kind of strikes you in your gut yourself?
6: Yes. I felt for him in that instant. It's a heartbreaker from a goalkeeper's perspective. And psychologically, I hope that he's going to do okay because the noise right now is quite loud, not in his favor. It's a popular thing in soccer to say, just looking forward to the next game. And that next match is the catalyst that kind of gets you out of that funk.
5: Women's World Cup is next year. It's 2027 in Brazil.
6: Yes.
5: The American women are so much more dominant internationally than the men have been. Why is that?
6: I would say soccer is little girls' main sport. You see parents more willing to put their young daughters in soccer at an early age, 4 years old, 3 years old. And I have youth girl goalkeepers. Their parents are the most invested in when it comes to, we want you to train our daughter. And it's like that all over the country.
5: So before I let you go, what would it take for the U.S. men's team to get to the next level, to get past the round of 16?
6: It's going to take time. We're still youthful when it comes to the real focus and investment in soccer compared to the rest of the world. But the education is also happening from a coaching perspective. So instead of having so many coaches that don't know the game, but your kids are on the field, now we're starting to invest in educating the coaches. So the coaches are now giving these players the right information and the right tools to be able to grow their skill set. And that will grow the national team program on both sides.
5: Bill Hamid, thank you so much for talking with us.
6: I'm so happy that I got to talk to you and see you again.
5: That was Bill Hamid. He's a former goalkeeper for the U.S. men's national soccer team.
7: Broadway is about to sing a different version of this tune. But not that Dolly.
5: Dolly Parton dropped a video Tuesday on social media about a project she's been working on for a while.
8: I can officially announce that Dolly, a true original musical, is coming to Broadway, and you're invited.
7: Broadway has had success with what it called jukebox musicals, big stage shows with songs from the pop charts, sometimes telling an artist's life story.
5: So many of Dolly Parton's songs are already autobiographical. She wrote this one about her decision to go solo and leave her professional partnership with her mentor, Porter Wagoner.
7: Whitney Houston's version made that song iconic, but Dolly Parton wrote it and she sang it first.
5: But she did love Whitney Houston's version, it has to be said.
7: Yeah.
5: But Dolly's song, Coat of Many Colors, was about growing up dirt poor in Tennessee and her mother's creation from a box of old fabric. Mama's so

0: In the video announcement, Dolly Parton says she's written brand new songs specifically for this musical.
1: Now, this isn't about a story about sparkle and shine on the outside. It's about where I really come from, what I've lived, what I've lost, what I've loved, and how I found my way and told it in my own words and through the music that's been part of me every step of the journey.
0: Dolly, a true original musical, will premiere at Broadway St. James Theater. Previews begin December 7th with opening night set for January 19th, which also happens to be Dolly Parton's 81st birthday.
2: Jolene, Jolene, Jolene, Jolene, I'm begging of you, please don't take my man.
0: This is NPR News.
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4: That way I can spend time with the grandkids, and my mama's real sick, so I'm having to take care of her, too.
3: I'm Mary Louise Kelly. 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
7: Live from NPR News in Washington, I'm Dave Mattingly. President Trump is lashing out at Iran's leaders, describing them as liars and sick people. The president was speaking to reporters at the NATO summit in Turkey, where he said he considers the ceasefire with Iran to be over. Trump was speaking hours after Iran attacked three merchant ships in the Strait of Hormuz, prompting the U.S. military to strike more than 80 Iranian targets. NATO Secretary General Mark Rutte says he supports the retaliatory strikes.
8: It was absolutely necessary, because when you have a ceasefire and Iran is basically violating the ceasefire, we've seen what happened yesterday with ships being attacked, I think it is totally crucial that the U.S. forcefully reacts.
7: President Trump did not rule out talks to reach a permanent end to the war and Iran's nuclear program. Carl Bildt is a former prime minister of Sweden. He co-chairs the European Council on Foreign Relations. He says the future of Iran's nuclear program can only be addressed through diplomacy.
9: This can only be achieved by diplomatic means. There's no military solution to that particular problem.
7: He was speaking to NPR's Morning Edition from Stockholm. The death toll in Venezuela now tops 3,600, 2 weeks after a pair of powerful earthquakes struck the country. More bodies are being recovered in the rubble of flattened buildings. This is NPR News. Zimbabwe's President Emmerson Mnangagwa is extending his time in office. As Kate Bartlett reports, he was supposed to step down at the end of his second term in 2028.
10: 83-year-old Mnangagwa can now stay in power until 2030, after postponing the next election by 2 years. The bill was pushed through by his ZANU-PF party, which has been in power for more than 40 years. The constitutional changes also do away with the popular vote for president, instead allowing for parliament to choose the head of state. Mnangagwa, nicknamed the Crocodile, was once the right-hand man of former President Robert Mugabe, who he overthrew in a 2017 military coup. For NPR News, I'm Kate Bartlett in Johannesburg.
7: Crews in the western U.S. continue battling wildfires amid hot, dry conditions. Red flag warnings are in effect today in areas of Washington, Idaho, and Utah, where the National Weather Service says conditions are favorable for more wildfires to break out. Along the East Coast, the issue is extreme heat. Advisories and warnings extend from South Florida through the Carolinas. Savannah, Georgia is expecting afternoon highs near 100 degrees. Officials in New York City say a 37-story Manhattan high-rise has been stabilized after columns buckled during renovation work. Nearby buildings were evacuated yesterday. I'm Dave Mattingly in Washington.

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1: It's Morning Edition from NPR News. I'm Amy Martinez in Los Angeles, California.
2: And I'm Michelle Martin in Washington, D.C. Good morning. The International Olympic Committee has opened the door to Russia's return to competition in time for the Los Angeles Summer Games in 2028.
1: The decision is described as provisional, and it comes as Russian missile strikes are killing civilians deep inside Ukraine. And there are also questions about doping by Russian athletes.
2: NPR's Brian Mann is with us to tell us more about this. Good morning, Brian.
3: Good morning, Michelle.
2: So why is the IOC welcoming Russia back now?
3: Yeah, IOC officials have signaled for a long time they were increasingly uncomfortable with these sanctions. Athletes compete in the Olympics from numerous countries that are at war. But after Russia's full-scale invasion of Ukraine in 2022, the IOC hit Russia and Belarus with tough sanctions. So speaking at a press conference yesterday, IOC President Kirsty Coventry said Russian athletes shouldn't be blamed for Moscow's actions.
4: We don't condone any wars, including this one. I don't believe athletes should pay the price.
3: Now, Coventry says some restrictions will remain in place, at least for now. The Russian flag and national anthem still aren't allowed at Olympic events, but the IOC has signaled that too could change before the LA Games.
2: You know, Brian, the IOC made this change very soon after Russian cruise missile strikes killed civilians in Kyiv. So how are Ukrainians reacting to this?
3: Well, they're really angry. Vladislav Hereskevich, a Ukrainian Olympic skeleton sled racer, told NPR this decision will allow Russian athletes to compete even if they're part of the war effort.
5: What we see in Russia, Russian athletes are involved in propaganda. So Russian athletes are taking active part and they're involved in activities in some propaganda events.
3: So Ukraine's Olympic Committee also pointed out that hundreds of Ukrainian athletes, Michelle, have been killed since the full-scale invasion.
2: And Russian athletes have also been involved in numerous large doping scandals over the years. And what is the IOC saying about that?
3: Yeah, the IOC did acknowledge yesterday the Russian anti-doping agency called RUSADA still doesn't meet international standards. The IOC says it's going to be working to make sure Russian athletes are clean ahead of the LA Games. But I spoke with Travis Tigert, who heads the U.S. anti-doping agency. He points out Russian doping has caused scandals at multiple Olympics, including Sochi and again at Beijing. He fears that could happen again in L.A.
6: We don't want to have here in the United States a Sochi-type Olympics that was defrauded by state-sponsored doping out of Russia. And until we can get some proof that that's not going to happen, it's really hard to get your head around them just carte blanche coming back into competition.
3: So Tiger says he'll be watching in the coming months to see how transparent Russia is willing to be.
2: We ask how Ukraine is responding, so I think it's only fair to ask, how's Russia responding to this IOC decision?
3: Well, they're celebrating. Russia's Minister of Sport, Mikhail Degtyarov, issued a statement saying, and I'm quoting here, "The return of our country into the Olympic family is a green light toward full restoration of the rights of our athletes." The IOC is still allowing federations, individual sports federations that govern some athletic events, to impose their own restrictions on Russian athletes. That's still a concern in Moscow. But overall here, Russians are describing this as a big win.
2: That is NPR's Brian Mann. Brian, thank you.
3: Thank you.
1: Climate change shows up in unexpected places like blueberries. Weather observers in Massachusetts have been tracking wild blueberries for decades, and turns out they've been reacting to our warming climate. Here's Bianca Garcia from WBUR.
7: A wild blueberry bush grows atop the tallest mountain in the greater Boston area. There are plenty of blueberries here on Great Blue Hill. They're native to the region. But one shrub in particular is special. Scientists have been recording the date of the first ripe blueberry for more than 100 years.
8: You just never know, and it happens so quick sometimes.
7: Jolly is the deputy weather chief at the Blue Hill Observatory. She keeps an eye on the bush starting in May.
8: And then it almost seems like overnight, it just pops.
7: Each time she checks for blueberries, she also records the weather. She reads a humidity sensor, temperature gauge, and rain catcher. And this year, she let NPR listen in on her blueberry updates.
9: Today's date is Friday, June 5th. The leaves are a lot fuller than they were. The blueberries themselves are still green. It is Thursday, June 11th, the size of a small pea. It's Friday, June 19th. They just have dramatically changed in color.
7: Until
9: today is Wednesday, June 24th, and we have our first ripe blueberry of the season.
7: There is only one way to know for sure. Jolly's colleague, Matthew Douglas, actually beat her to finding the berry.
10: I'm the one that tasted the ripe blueberry.
7: What did it taste like?
10: Well, it wasn't sweet and it wasn't tart. It was just kind of in between.
7: From all that taste testing, the scientists at Blue Hill have been able to identify a trend. On average, the bush ripens about a week earlier than it did in the 1800s. Jolly says blueberry bushes respond to the weather, rainfall, temperature, and sunlight.
8: The blueberry bush doesn't have a calendar. It doesn't know when it's supposed to ripen. It is out in the elements 24/7, 365, all seasons.
7: And those seasons are changing. The observatory's data shows that Blue Hill is warming faster than other parts of the country. The date of the first ripe fruit bounces around from year to year. This year's berry actually came later than average. But when you look at how the bush has changed over decades, it's clear that the berries are ripening earlier. That trend is only visible because the observatory has been keeping this record for 141 years. No breaks.
11: This is phenomenal. This is rare. This is really rare. It's really special.
7: Teresa Crimmins is an associate professor at the University of Arizona studying how plants react to the seasons. The Blue Hill scientists haven't fully analyzed their data yet, but Crimmins says the trend they observed with the blueberries is happening all over nature as a result of climate change.
11: Winter's shrinking, and we see, as a consequence, plants and animals largely undergoing their seasonal transitions, especially spring and summer, earlier than they used to in previous decades.
7: This, of course, is something that people who grow and harvest blueberries already know. Wild blueberries are a thing in the Northeast this time of year. During the summer, people are all about finding them, picking them, and eating them. But warm springs can be lethal for the crop. Higher temperatures can fool blueberry bushes into flowering earlier, which makes them more vulnerable to being killed in a late frost. Ashley Field is a farmer in Midcoast Maine and co-owner of Fields Fields Blueberries. 3 years ago, she lost 80% of her crop to a frost.
12: It's very heartbreaking, I think, was the biggest impact. It's just hard to see all of those beautiful white blossoms basically just turn brown and shrivel up.
7: Her blueberries ripen a little later than Blue Hill because she's further north. One can only hope they hold out a little longer. For NPR News, I'm Bianca Garcia in Milton, Massachusetts.

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1: Good morning, I'm Olivia Noon at the BBC. The Ukrainian capital has again come under Russian missile attack. A series of explosions were heard in Kyiv early on Wednesday morning. Sarah Rainsford is in the capital.
2: Another night of missiles and drones launched by Russia against Ukraine. We heard the explosions in the early hours of this morning before the air raid sirens went off, which is never a good sign. That means they were ballistic missiles, and it means again that Ukraine was unable to intercept them.
1: The American technology giant Apple has lost its appeal against a landmark EU ruling on digital competition rules. The European Court upheld its designation of Apple as a gatekeeper in relation to its App Store and operating system, Temesgen De Besai.
3: Apple has been one of the fiercest critics of the EU's Digital Markets Act. Today, it again said the act threatened to erode decades of privacy and security protections, adding that it would continue to advocate for the innovation and privacy of its European customers.
1: Amber and yellow heat health alerts are in place across Britain as the UK braces for one of the longest lasting heatwaves since 1976. Here's Elizabeth Rossini.
4: Significant impacts are likely across health and social care services due to the ongoing high temperatures. Parts of southern England have already seen 4 days of temperatures over heatwave thresholds, and the heat will continue to extend further north and west into northern England, Northern Ireland and Scotland from today.
1: I'm Olivia Noon at the BBC in London.

0: morning. I'm Michelle Martin. A lot of kids make paper airplanes for fun, but a group of college students decided to take it to another level. A group of students at the University of Pisa built a paper airplane with a 65-foot wingspan. That's about the size of an actual small plane. A student ran down a ramp holding the giant plane over their head and launched it nearly 200 feet, breaking a Guinness World Record set in 2013. The student said it started as a joke between classes, but then they decided to see what they could really do with a little paper and glue. It's Morning Edition.
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2: It's Morning Edition from NPR News. I'm E. Martinez.
0: And I'm Michelle Martin. Tour de France cyclists will have to deal with yet another day of sweltering temperatures as the race enters its fifth day. Here to tell us more about this is Andy McGrath. He's a freelance cycling journalist who's been published in The Athletic and The Guardian, among other outlets. He's been following the race from London. Andy, welcome. Thanks for joining us.
3: Morning, Michelle.
0: So what are you hearing from riders about the high temperatures? What are they saying?
3: Well, I mean, they're daily doing 100-mile races in these broiling conditions, and it's very unpleasant. One of the outsiders for the race, Tom Pidcock, said that he got through 10, it felt like he got through 10,000 water bottles, that it was like a war zone. He called it ridiculous and the hottest he'd ever raced. You know, I mean, there's some hyperbole there, but it's very clear that they're not happy, and it makes a hard sport even harder. There's another rider who used to be on the rider union who said that it's unhealthy. It's really time for us all to sit around the table and discuss how we handle this in the future.
0: So, you know, what about that? Have the organizers announced any changes to help these riders endure this extreme heat? Are they doing anything?
3: There have been some minor changes. I mean, the sports governing body, the UCI, has allowed feeding in more places than usual. Normally there's feed zones. But it doesn't seem quite sufficient. The governing body have an extreme weather protocol for inclement or extreme weather they can invoke, and that runs a range from shortening the route to cancelling it altogether. There's never been a Tour de France stage cancelled due to extreme heat, but frankly, I think with every passing year, we're heading closer to that reality.
0: I want to hear more about that in a minute, but before we talk about that, the wildfires in southern France have forced thousands to evacuate, and they also prompted a ban on spectators from one stage of the race. Why was that? Was it that bad on the course? I mean, was the smoke coming all the way to the course, or what? Was there another reason?
3: So to be clear, the wildfires were about 40 miles from the race route. It was more a precautionary measure to allow access for emergency vehicles to the area. But it led to the very eerie spectacle of the Tour entering its home country with next to no fans, no party atmosphere, no vibes, that kind of thing.
0: Yeah. So tell me more about what you were starting to tell me about the likelihood that this heat wave could force more changes, like shorter routes or rerouted stages or perhaps even cancellations. What's that conversation like?
3: Well, the Riders' Union are in discussion with the sports governing body, with the organisers, to try to come up with solutions. One would be to start stages earlier. They're currently habitually starting at around 12 noon, 1 p.m. and racing through the heat of the day. So a common sense solution would be to start at maybe 9 in the morning, but then perhaps you wouldn't get so many fans, the economic boost that the Tour provides to every town it passes through.
0: Well, and before we let you go, only about 30 seconds here, is there a sense that this could affect the future of the Tour period? I mean, it doesn't seem like these kinds of intense waves of heat are going to stop occurring.
3: No, this problem will only worsen every July. I mean, that's historically when the Tour has always taken place. This is a huge sporting and cultural event in France and the world, but they may even have to consider moving date, the drastic thing, changing it from July to September or even later.
0: All right.
3: I think nothing's off the table.
0: That is freelance cycling journalist Andy McGrath. Thanks so much for joining us.
3: Thank you.
0: This is Morning Edition from NPR News. I'm Michelle Martin.
2: And I'm E. Martinez.

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0: From Marketplace, I'm Sabri Benishour, in for Kimberly Adams. So, just to recap where things stand, the U.S. says Iran violated a memorandum of understanding when it attacked 3 tankers in the Strait of Hormuz. And so the U.S. says it launched airstrikes against 80 targets in Iran and canceled a waiver allowing Iran to sell oil. Iran says that and Israeli attacks on southern Lebanon were violations, and Iran targeted 85 U.S. military sites around the Persian Gulf. President Trump says the ceasefire is, quote, over, but that talks can continue. So that is where we are at. Oil prices are up 4.5% this morning. We've got Dan Coatsworth here to talk about the economic ripple effects. He's head of markets at the UK-based investment platform AJ Bell. Hi, Dan.
2: Good morning to you.
0: So let's talk about oil prices, because that feeds in, as we have seen, to everything, you know, from fertilizer and food to transportation. Oil prices had fallen at one point very close to where they were before the war. Is that progress just about to be out the window? What happens to oil prices now?
2: I mean, as we're speaking, you know, you're looking 5-6% jump in a single day. I mean, this is the market stepping back with, you know, quite sort of alarmed by what's going on. For Donald Trump to come out and essentially say the ceasefire is over, it has really shocked people. And of course, people are now asking the question, saying like, well, hang on a minute, I thought that, you know, oil prices coming back would suggest that the Strait of Hormuz was it was reopening, we were seeing ships going through. But now essentially saying, well, there's a major risk to traffic flowing through the Strait of Hormuz again. And so therefore, the attention switches back to concerns about oil supplies going forward. Of course, that's why the price is jumping up. I mean, you know, for a one-day movement, we haven't seen this for a while, because whilst it feels like, you know, we've been going for months and months where oil's actually been trading really high, it has been, you know, it's been falling quite a lot recently. So, yeah, just to the point where everyone thought this is, you know, everything seems to be near a resolution, it's like we've torn up the piece of paper and we've got to start again.
0: Are ships going through at all right now?
2: So what's been happening is there has been some traffic, but part of the reason why Donald Trump has sort of said that ceasefire over is because there were some attacks on commercial ships going through the Strait of Hormuz a couple of days ago. So I think that the idea that, you know, the traffic is flowing freely, it was never going to return to normal at the click of a finger. There's been some traffic going through, but now, of course, the question mark is anything going to go through now?
0: Consumers had been getting some relief at the gas pump. The average price of gas has fallen in recent weeks in the U.S. down to $3.80 a gallon. How quickly does an escalation like what we're seeing take to show up at the gas pump?
2: The normal trend is for as soon as sort of oil prices go up, you'd see immediately at the gas pump for those prices to go up. What you typically see is a lag for when oil prices fall. It still costs motorists a lot more, you know, before they can see those savings. So, yeah, unfortunately, you'll probably feel it in your pocket very soon. If you go up to fill up today, you'll see it. Of course, the other thing is that, you know, oil prices having come back in recent weeks, that should have been positive for consumer sentiment, for people's sort of feeling a bit more perhaps willing to go and spend money in the shops. It might be good for businesses thinking about investing in the future, because now that these sort of oil prices are going back up again, that sort of puts question markers like, do I need to sort of worry, perhaps spend a little less when I go to shops? And businesses are going, well, you know, we're back to uncertainty. Do I pause on any sort of major investment plans or any hiring plans? So this is quite a significant event, and I think markets will be watching to see if this is just a one-day knee-jerk reaction, or actually are we now back into the territory where we could see multiple days in a row where cost pressures go up again.
0: Dan Coatsworth, head of markets at the UK-based investment platform AJ Bell. Dan, thank you so much.
2: You're welcome.
0: All right, let's do the numbers. Dow, S&P, and NASDAQ futures are all down in the 5 to 7/10% range, with Dow futures down 434 points. The yield on the 10-year Treasury is at 4.56%.
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0: Chaos in the Strait of Hormuz is threatening a new round of inflationary pressure, and it turns out consumers have kind of been bracing for this. The Federal Reserve Bank of New York has this survey where they ask people what they expect inflation to do, and yeah, they expect it to be bad, 3.7% over the next year, and that was when consumers were mildly optimistic about gas prices. Marketplace's Henry Epp reports on why we think prices might keep climbing and why that matters.
3: Typically, if gas prices fall, consumers temper their expectations for inflation in the near term. But that's not happening right now, says Sarah House, an economist at Wells Fargo, because we've just gotten so used to seeing one price increase after another.
4: If it wasn't media headlines about tariff-related cost increases, then it was gasoline. If it wasn't egg prices, it was beef prices.
3: And that's giving us this sense that prices are just going to keep rising, which is a big deal, because if we think prices are going to go up, that can cause them to go up.
5: So inflation expectations are one of those places where belief can create its own reality.
3: Justin Wolfers is a professor of economics and public policy at the University of Michigan. For example, consumers might go buy cars or appliances now if they think those things will get more expensive. That can drive up demand and push prices higher. Or workers will ask for raises to handle higher prices.
5: My boss gives me the raise, and all of a sudden my boss has to raise his or her prices.
3: One difference between this current bout of inflation and the one we went through after the pandemic, there aren't as many open jobs, says Omer Sharif at Inflation Insights.
6: This is not the kind of labor market where you can really kind of push wage demands like you were able to do in 2022 or 2021.
3: And that could hold inflation back, Sharif says, though it's not an ideal situation for workers. I'm Henry Epp for Marketplace.
0: And in New York, I'm Sabri Benishore with the Marketplace Morning Report. 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
10: Good morning. The pressure on Graham Plattner to end his Senate bid in Maine keeps growing. In this hour, we'll speak with a former state senator who once campaigned with Plattner and now stands ready to replace him. It's Morning Edition from NPR News. Paying millions of dollars to be an official partner of the FIFA Men's World Cup. I'm Michelle Martin.
11: And I'm Martinez. To ensure that those brands get a return on their investment, FIFA promises a clean stadium, meaning no exposure for anyone else. Also, former Interior Secretary Deb Haaland, the first Native American cabinet secretary, is out with a new memoir. And we look at the rise of artificial intelligence in election ads. It's Wednesday, July 8th. In comics, Superman's birthday is Leap Day. But today, the man who plays him on screen, David Cornsweet, is 33 years old. News is next.
12: Live from NPR News in Washington, I'm Windsor Johnston. President Trump delivered some of his sharpest rhetoric yet against Iran, declaring the ceasefire over and casting doubt on any near-term diplomatic breakthrough. His comments came just hours after U.S. strikes on Iranian military targets. NPR's Danielle Kurtzleben reports Trump spoke from the NATO summit in Turkey today.
13: He said he considers the ceasefire finished, and he had more harsh words for Iran's leadership after after that. Let's listen.
14: I think it's over. I don't want to deal with them anymore. They're scum.
13: However, he didn't quite say that talks are over. When a reporter asked him if talks would continue, he said this.
14: I don't care. They can talk, but I think they're wasting their time. They're a bunch of lying guys.
13: So long story short, things are pretty unclear right now. Now, meanwhile, Trump also criticized fellow NATO members in Europe for not assisting the U.S. more in their war with Iran, as he has done in the past.
12: NPR's Danielle Kurtzleben reporting from Ankara. Oil prices soared more than 5% to about $78 per barrel after the president said the ceasefire with Iran was over. A new lawsuit accuses the Department of Homeland Security of sharing asylum application details with the Iranian government. NPR's Jimena Bustillo reports the allegations are based on interviews with detainees.
15: Lawyers with the left-leaning Public Citizen Litigation Group argue that the administration began sharing information about the applications with Iran in March 2025. Michael Kirkpatrick is an attorney with Public Citizen.
16: Information within an asylum application cannot be shared, particularly with the government that the individual is fleeing.
15: In a statement provided to NPR, ICE says the allegations that ICE shared asylum application records with the Iranian government are false. Kirkpatrick says the Trump administration has so far sent 3 deportation flights and over 100 people to Iran. Others have been deported to so-called third countries like Panama and the Central African Republic. Jimena Bustillo, NPR News, Washington.
12: The International Olympic Committee has opened the door to Russia's return to competition. NPR's Brian Mann reports the reversal could come in time for the Los Angeles Summer Games in 2028.
17: After Russia's full-scale invasion of Ukraine in 2022, the IOC hit Russia and Belarus with tough sanctions. Speaking at a press conference yesterday, IOC President Kirsty Coventry said Russian athletes shouldn't be blamed for Moscow's actions.
18: We don't condone any wars, including this one. I don't believe athletes should pay the price.
17: Now, Coventry says some restrictions will remain in place, at least for now. The Russian flag and national anthem still aren't allowed at Olympic events, but the IOC has signaled that too could change before the LA Games.
12: NPR's Brian Mann reporting. You're listening to NPR News from Washington. Birds routinely shed and regrow their feathers, a process called molting. New research looks at how a red-tailed hawk manages its aerial acrobatics, even with gaps in its plumage. NPR's Ari Daniel explains.
19: Researchers at UC Davis installed high-speed cameras to record the hawk as he was molting and once he regrew all his feathers. They tracked his 3D movements as he flew between perches. The bird subtly

0: said two of its support columns buckled. Forensic engineer Joe DiPompeo says the risks are especially high in a dense city like New York.
1: This is a perfect example of why, between the size of these buildings and the density that they're stacked on top of each other, a failure of a building could be catastrophic to a whole city block.
0: Contractors were cleared to start emergency repairs after inspectors found no additional movement during a floor-by-floor assessment. I'm Windsor Johnston, NPR News in Washington.
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Here's one. 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I'm bound to lose, bound to win, bound to walk the road again. 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

0: It's Morning Edition from NPR News. I'm Amy Martinez in Los Angeles, California.
1: And I'm Michelle Martin in Washington, D.C. Good morning. The U.S. Senate race in Maine is at the center of a political storm with national implications.
0: It's been more than 36 hours since Democrat Graham Platner said he was weighing his options for his Senate campaign following allegations of sexual assault. Now, he hasn't made an announcement yet, but Democrats in Maine and around the country appear to be ready to move on from Platner.
1: In a few minutes, we'll hear from a former Maine state senator who could replace Platner if he drops out. But first, political correspondent Kevin Miller with Maine Public is here to bring us up to speed on this story. Good morning, Kevin.
2: Hello, Michelle. Thanks for having me on.
1: Thanks for coming. So, Kevin, Graham Platner's campaign to unseat Republican Senator Susan Collins has been dogged by numerous controversies, but this time seems different. Now there's a steady call for him to drop out. Why is that?
2: Yeah, you're right. He's had these controversies, but he's always been able to rise above it, usually by saying those things happened years before. He received treatment for PTSD from his four combat tours in Iraq and Afghanistan. But then a former romantic partner accused him earlier this week of sexually assaulting her just 5 years ago. And even though his populist messages clearly resonated with many voters, those latest accusations were sort of the red line for state Democratic leaders and many of his national allies.
1: And from what we're hearing, it seems that Democratic leaders are just not waiting for Platner to officially withdraw.
2: No, they're not. And that's because they only have until July 27th to name a new nominee. And Platner has to drop out by Monday to make that possible. Party leaders have been kind of quietly putting together their succession plans, if you will, and consulting with their lawyers. They said last night that they're committed to a, quote, open and transparent process, but they haven't provided the details yet of how that would work out. So, for instance, will they hold a new state convention, caucuses around the state? You know, who exactly gets to decide?
1: And these are thorny issues, given that there is lingering resentment in the Democratic Party over 2024 and how the National Party handled President Biden's withdrawal.
2: Yeah, exactly. I think it's safe to say that party leaders really want to avoid being viewed as handpicking a so-called establishment candidate during an election when they really need huge turnout among Democrats and independents to defeat Susan Collins.
1: But it does sound like potential candidates are starting to come forward. So who are the biggest names?
2: Well, we just had two hotly contested Democratic primaries for governor and a U.S. House seat about a month ago. Many of those folks are contenders. One is the former Maine Senate president, Troy Jackson. He's a logger from the very northern tip of Maine.

0: and an unabashed progressive who has spent years pushing some of the same ideas as Plattner. Things like Medicare for all, workers' rights, higher taxes on billionaires. Another progressive is our current Secretary of State, Shenna Bellows. She's made national headlines pushing back against President Trump. And then there's Dr. Nirav Shah, who headed the state's COVID-19 response and was second in charge at the U.S. CDC for a time.
1: And of course, the context here that Democrats really want to take back the Senate, and experts have been saying to win the Senate back, the Democrats have to defeat Collins in Maine. So are national groups affecting this internal debate in Maine?
0: I'd say it's unclear at this point, but they're definitely trying. The Senate Majority PAC, which is the big super PAC for Democratic Senate candidates, they've said it would only continue investing tens of millions of dollars in Maine if Plattner withdraws. And then yesterday we saw the group Our Revolution, which is a spinoff of Bernie Sanders' campaign, endorse Troy Jackson. But I'd say kind of it's a tightrope for these national groups to walk because Maine is a fairly independent state where Plattner was so popular because of his loud anti-DC establishment message.
1: That is Kevin Miller with Maine Public. Kevin, thanks so much for sharing this reporting with us.
0: Thank you.
2: As you just heard, Troy Jackson is a logger who served two decades as a Democratic state lawmaker in Maine. He previously campaigned with Plattner and could replace him if he drops out. We wanted to hear directly from Jackson, so we reached him in northern Maine this morning. Troy, you said on CNN that you think Graham Plattner will indeed do the right thing and drop out. What makes you so sure?
3: Well, I just think that over time, Graham was talking about the movement, you know, building something that lasted past him. And I don't think he thought this was how it was going to come down, but, you know, that's what he was talking about. And so I do think that he'll step down because it is bigger than him.
2: What would you think of Plattner if he doesn't end his campaign?
3: Well, I would think it would be incredibly self-serving. You know, at this point, unfortunately for him, I mean, many people have left his support. You know, he's just not going to win. He's going to leave us with another 6 years of income tax cuts for billionaires and no health insurance and stuff like that. And I just think that he understands that and he'll you know, do the right thing.
2: So you think that if he stays in the race, he will not defeat Susan Collins?
3: No, I don't believe so at all.
2: Troy, why do you think Graham Plattner has become a bit of a moral litmus test for Democrats?
3: Well, I don't really know. I mean, I think Graham was speaking about issues that were really important to a lot of people in the state, in this country, Medicare for all, prescription drugs, workers' rights. I mean, and these are things that we don't hear from D.C. very often. We don't even hear in a state like Maine very often. I mean, something that I've fought my entire life for and you know, have been stymied so many times, stymied by Susan Collins. And I think that maybe people overlook some things because the message was right. I believe his message was right, too. You know, I don't really know. All I know is that, you know, we need somebody in this country that's willing to fight for everyday working class Mainers.
2: Yeah, I think a lot of Democrats are wrestling with, Troy, is that, yeah, maybe they want to control the Senate, but at what cost?
3: Yeah, I imagine that's very true. But when you look at, you know, who we have as a president and stuff like that, it all seems to be very fleeting in some respects. But for many of us, the sexual assault allegation, you know, was the end.
2: Troy, let's talk about you for a minute. You got support from a group founded by Senator Bernie Sanders, Our Revolution, but you did lose your Democratic primary for governor of Maine. So what makes you the best candidate to take on incumbent Republican Susan Collins?
3: I think the fact that, you know, I've been working on these issues for a long time, and that even though I did lose that primary, I won Northern Maine, which is a very rural Republican area. I won two of the biggest cities, Bangor and Portland. I mean, if you look at it on a statewide basis, you know, I'm the only candidate that actually won from north to south. The message that Graham's campaign was going with has been my message forever. I think it's easy transition to continue fighting for those things.
2: Troy, you've been in Maine politics for decades. If Graham Plattner indeed suspends his campaign, the party will choose a replacement. If it's you, how do you wind up avoiding the kind of blowback that former Vice President Kamala Harris faced about a general election vote for a candidate that wasn't chosen by the voters?
3: Sure. Well, I believe in the will of voters big time. I mean, referendums and things like that here in Maine is something I always follow because I believe in that. We don't have time for a primary per our rules. But I do think that we have to come up with the most open, transparent way to actually do this. I would rather lose a transparent process than be picked by something that I knew was shady and was an insider-driven deal. So I'm pushing the party to have the most transparent process that we can, the most inclusive, the most people. But we have to figure out something that allows as many people as possible to get into this and make the discussion happen for whoever's going to be the nominee.
2: During your gubernatorial campaign, you were endorsed by the Democratic Socialists of America. What would you say to moderate Democrats who worry that the DSA's agenda and maybe you by association might be too far left for them?
3: I was on the ballot 3 times with Donald Trump when he won the presidency and I won my elections. I think people know that I fight for everyday people. I fight for economics. That's my agenda. If it lined up oftentimes with the DSA, but I'm fighting for working class people, poor people, small business owners, people to have a shot in this economy, and we don't right now.
2: Troy Jackson is the former president of Maine's State Senate. Troy, thank you very much for the time.
3: Hey, thank you very much. Appreciate it.
1: Prosecutors in the Charlie Kirk murder case in Utah have introduced previously unreleased video evidence. Yesterday was day 2 of an expected week-long court hearing. The state has to convince a judge there's enough evidence to bring suspected shooter Tyler Robinson to trial on aggravated murder charges. Sean Higgins with member station KUER was in the courtroom.
4: Robinson was dressed in plain clothes but in ankle shackles and only one hand free. He showed little emotion throughout the day, only occasionally taking notes or whispering with his defense team. He has yet to enter a plea to the charges against him, which include aggravated murder and 6 other counts. Yesterday, a big focus was on surveillance video taken on and near the Utah Valley University campus where Kirk was shot in September. Video recorded the day of and after the shooting. David Hull, the state's lead investigator in the case, testified the video shows Robinson arriving around 8:30 in the morning, moving around campus, and eventually escaping the scene shortly after Kirk was shot at 12:23 in the afternoon.
5: What are we seeing now?
6: Mr. Robinson lowering and jumping off of the roof of the Losi building onto the grass area, and then moving away towards Campus Drive. He appears to be carrying some kind of an object in his hand at this time.
4: Previously, only still images and short clips of the footage were released to the public. Prosecutors and defense attorneys also sparred over the line between religion and politics. The state is claiming Robinson deliberately targeted Kirk for his political views. Defense attorney Richard Novak objected to an affidavit submitted by the prosecution. In it, a colleague of Kirk describes in detail Kirk's alleged feelings on a wide range of political and religious issues.
7: There's a constitutional concern that this type of evidence being sanctioned by the court is going to suggest to the jury pool that this is a case about religion. This is not a case about religion. The state doesn't even allege this is a case about religion. The state alleges one enhancement based on Mr. Robinson's perceptions of Mr. Kirk's political expression.
4: Utah District Judge Tony Graff provisionally admitted the affidavit, pending a final decision at a later date. He did not release it to the public. Today is expected to bring testimony from the lead law enforcement officer on the state's evidence response team. The hearing is scheduled to last through Friday. For NPR News, I'm Sean Higgins in Salt Lake City.
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8: This is Bird Note. When taking public transportation, you might read a book or listen to a podcast. But what if you used your commute to do a little birding? On the way to the bus or train stop, you might see a common grackle hopping along the curb. Or hear a house finch belting it out from a street tree. If the light rail goes over a river or passes by the shore, keep an eye out for gulls, herons, and birds that go diving for fish. And on the ride, you can also take comfort in knowing that you're helping birds by using public transportation and avoiding a potential car trip. By carrying more people in a single vehicle, mass transit can use less energy than cars. Taking steps to reduce greenhouse gas emissions can help the hundreds of bird species put at risk by climate change. Not to mention, while driving a car, you can't just relax and tune in to the birds all around you. For Bird Note, I'm Ariana Remmel. This episode is dedicated to Kit Ellis of Gig Harbor, Washington, with thanks for her generous support of Bird Note.
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1: This is Morning Edition from NPR News. I'm Michelle Martin.
2: And I'm A. Martinez. Deb Holland's roots in New Mexico go back well beyond the founding of this country.
10: My ancestors, you know, the Pueblo Indians, were essentially the first inhabitants of New Mexico and other parts of the Southwest.
2: Holland counts with a few firsts of her own. In 2018, she became one of the first two Native women elected to Congress alongside Representative Charisse Davids of Kansas. A few years later, then-President Joe Biden nominated Holland to lead the Department of Interior, making her the country's first Native American cabinet secretary. Now, she's arguing her case to voters in New Mexico as she hopes to become the country's first Native American woman to be elected governor. I recently spoke with Deb Holland about her new memoir, A Voice Like Mine, and in it, she looks back at the winding road from working at a bakery in Albuquerque to a life in politics.
10: I wasn't raised to be a public servant. Maybe a public servant like my parents were, right? My dad was a Marine. My mom worked for the Bureau of Indian Affairs. She was a civil servant. But I just thought of running for office all on my own. And
2: there had to be something that pushed you toward that, this is something I got to do.
10: Well, I mean, in 2014, I ran for lieutenant governor in New Mexico, and it was a terrible year for Democrats. We lost in the general election, but after that, it made me want to run for state party chair of the Democratic Party of New Mexico so I could help us to get back on track.
2: You're one of the first Native American women elected to Congress. Do you feel that pressure when you think about what you've been able to do and what you want to continue to do in public service?
10: It is kind of scary, and I feel like it's kind of my job to help people to recognize that they can do things, right? Yes, you can do it. You can do this. You can run for office. You know, we have more of a voice than we've ever had, but the struggle is real and we need to keep doing that. That's why I'm saying we need more voices at the table. We need more voices at the decision-making table.
2: When you led the Department of Interior, you did focus on things such as restricting drilling and moving away from leasing public land just for pure extraction. Your successor in the Interior Department, Doug Burgum, is the opposite, increasing oil, natural gas, and mineral leasing on public lands. What does it mean, though, for the United States' natural resources if the policies that manage them shift that much depending on who's in the White House?
10: Well, it's sad because when you see what they've done, working to suppress clean energy projects and so forth. Clean energy increases folks' opportunities for energy, right? I'll give you an example. When I was secretary, we put a lot of funding toward solar energy in a place like the Hopi Indian Reservation in Arizona. Many of those homes never had electricity. We can have a diversified energy portfolio if we will work hard to move our clean energy forward as well. And that's something that this administration is really working to hamper. And I just don't think that helps communities.
2: Is there any way to have an ideology-free approach to manage federal lands?
10: I think that's what we tried to do. We brought people to the table and talked to them before we made decisions. We were able to get a lot of our clean energy projects across the finish line because we really had people at the table and listened to them.
2: Now, one of the things I saw in the book is your recipe for green chili chicken pozole. I know that food and cooking are a big part of your life. Why that recipe in particular? And I think you got other recipes in there too.
10: Sure. So the green chili chicken pozole I started making when I was in law school. I just, you know, thought up the recipe myself and I would make it and we'd sell it by the bowl in the forum of UNM School of Law. And so that's why I included it there, because it was a favorite of the law students in the class of 2006.
2: I was wondering about that because I know that you run marathons. First of all, are you still running? I know that you're technically running for governor of New Mexico, but I'm saying, are you actually hitting the road, pavement?
10: Yes, I am. Not as often as I'd like, but I love running. It's especially great if I can, go to the foothills of the Sandias or the Bosque Trail in Albuquerque. And yeah, it's very peaceful, right? You hear a lot of birds early in the morning, and it's just lovely.
2: America is 250 years old. And for much of that time, Native Americans have fought for land, sovereignty, and rights. And as you've mentioned in the book, you are a citizen of the Laguna Pueblo Tribe of New Mexico. So wondering, Secretary, how do you reflect on the complicated legacy between the United States and Native tribes?
10: Yeah, our country is all ancestral homelands of Native Americans, of indigenous people, indigenous to North America. And we love our land and we celebrate it every day, right? We don't need an anniversary, 250th anniversary to celebrate. The bones of our ancestors are buried here. We have an obligation to those ancestors. So, when I think about the 250th anniversary of the United States, I think that sometimes we've regressed in the way we're supposed to treat people. And so I hope that in our own individual capacities that we recognize what our obligation is as a United States citizen. It's to care for our land, it's to care for each other. And that's likely how I will try to celebrate the 250th anniversary.
2: That is former Interior Secretary Deb Haaland. She's the author of A Voice Like Mine. Thank you very much for joining us.
10: Thank you so much for having me.

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1: The message from manufacturers to workers has long been, miss too many shifts and you are out. One company, though, is enticing part-time workers to supplement a dwindling workforce.
2: That way I can spend time with the grandkids, and my mama is real sick, so I'm having to take care of her, too.
1: I'm Mary Louise Kelly. How flexible work is keeping a Georgia factory humming? On All Things Considered from NPR News.
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5: Live from NPR News in Washington, I'm Dave Mattingly. President Trump says the ceasefire with Iran is over. That's what the president told reporters at the NATO summit in Turkey today, where he lashed out at Iranian leaders, describing them as liars and sick people. Trump's remarks came hours after Iran attacked three commercial ships in the Strait of Hormuz, prompting the U.S. military to strike more than 80 Iranian targets. NPR's Hadil Al-Shalchi has more from Ankara.
6: Speaking to the press and standing alongside the Secretary General of NATO, President Trump said,
7: I think it's over. I don't want to deal with them anymore. They're scum.
6: However, Trump did not rule out talks continuing to permanently end the war. There was no immediate response from the Iranian government. Ceasefire talks were meant to restart after the Ayatollah Ali Khamenei's funeral ends. Trump ordered the U.S. attack against Iranian air defense systems and radars from the summit, and U.S. Central Command said it was for Iranian attacks against commercial ships in the Strait of Hormuz. Iran did not claim responsibility for those attacks. Hadil Al-Shalchi, NPR News, Ankara.
5: Later in Ankara, Trump said the U.S. military is probably going to hit Iran hard again tonight. He made that comment ahead of talks with Ukraine's president. Stocks on Wall Street opened lower moments ago following the president's comments about Iran. This is NPR News. A new study finds many health insurance companies in the U.S. will be raising premiums next year for Affordable Care Act plans. NPR's Selena Simmons-Duffin says that's on top of steep price hikes this year.
8: After several years of affordable premiums and high enrollment, the Affordable Care Act marketplaces like healthcare.gov are under new management. Republicans in Congress did not renew billions in extra federal subsidies that had been keeping premium costs down, and so costs for many people shot up at the beginning of the year. About one in five enrollees could not afford these higher premiums and dropped their coverage. Now, a preliminary analysis of insurance filings finds that insurance rates will be going up again next year by a median of 14%, according to the health research organization KFF. The millions of people who buy their health insurance in the marketplace often don't have any alternative source of coverage. Selena Simmons-Duffin, NPR News.
5: A court in Berlin has sentenced a German doctor to life in prison for killing 15 of his patients under palliative care. Prosecutors had accused the 41-year-old doctor of setting fires at victims' homes to cover up his crimes. A former Wisconsin judge is being sentenced today for helping an immigrant without legal status to evade federal officers. Hannah Dugan faces up to 5 years in prison. I'm Dave Mattingly, NPR News in Washington.

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1: 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I'm Michelle Martin in Washington, D.C.
2: And I'm A. Martinez in Los Angeles, California. Fans sitting down to a World Cup match at Boston Stadium, typically known as Gillette Stadium, noticed little squares of blue tape on their seatbacks, perfectly sized to cover up the name of the shaving company. That is just one example of how hard venues have to work to satisfy FIFA's demand for no free advertising at the World Cup. Host cities must deliver what's called a clean stadium. No logos, no ads for anything other than official FIFA sponsors. And in a world where stadiums are also billboards for brands, that can be a tall order. Here to talk about this is Andrew Rome, professor of marketing at Loyola Marymount University. So yeah, these stadiums go through great lengths to try and make these changes. For example, San Francisco Bay Area Stadium, typically known as Levi Stadium, they go beyond just the signage on the outside. They're actually covering the logos of the brand names of the ketchup bottles in the press box. That is quite the feat. So why is FIFA such a stickler about all this?
3: Yeah, I mean, what we're watching play out in this World Cup is essentially a $1 billion branding standoff. And I think the perfect irony here is that brands like FIFA have tried to silence the, you know, brands that actually may be getting more attention than some of the brands that are official FIFA sponsors that have paid to be there. So on one hand, we can understand the case for FIFA's debranding policy. It's rooted in commercial logic, like official sponsors like Adidas, Coca-Cola, Visa, they pay millions of dollars for their four-year partnership deals. So there's this fairness argument that it would be unfair to allow a brand like Gillette to benefit from stadium exposure for free when a direct competitor like Unilever has paid for that exclusivity.
2: But if I'm, say, the leader of a company that has paid $200 million for a 20-year naming rights deal with a stadium, I expect my money to get me something out of that. Why can't all of a sudden I demand that I have my money's worth for this?
3: You bring up a really good point. And you know, on the other hand, FIFA's execution at this World Cup has bordered on the extreme. And that's where its policy, its debranding, its clean stadium policy begins to undermine itself. And I think the deeper problem here is what I would call the iron fist paradox in brand control, especially today in 2026 with the widespread usage of social media. The more aggressively an organization tries to suppress a brand, the more attention it draws to that brand. Using the example of trying to erase the Levi brand from its own stadium, in doing so, it actually handed Levi's a global marketing opportunity and moment that money could never have bought.
2: Yeah, same thing with Gillette, right? Because the Gillette company posted a computer-generated image of its logo on the Boston Stadium covered in shaving creams. I mean, some brands, I guess, that's the whole point of what marketers do. You figure out a way around it and still get the same kind of a bang for your buck.
3: Yeah, I think the brilliance of what Levi's and Gillette and others have done is that they have inserted themselves very organically or naturally into a cultural moment and a cultural experience. For instance, Levi's didn't just post about the way they covered their stadium logo. They took that same covered logo and they went global with it, using it in stores in Paris, London, Hong Kong, in the same white covering. So you can cover the logo, but it becomes its own conversation.
2: Andrew Rome, professor of marketing at Loyola Marymount University, thank you very much.
3: Thank you. Appreciate it.
2: And a note, Levi Strauss and Company is a financial supporter of NPR.
4: Advanced tools using artificial intelligence are changing the face of political satire. Colin Jackson of the Michigan Public Radio Network has this look at what the rise in AI-generated content could mean.
5: The Los Angeles mayoral race may have set the tone for AI content this year, with videos like a viral ad portraying candidate Spencer Pratt as Batman taking on California's political establishment.
6: You can do it, Spencer!
5: Pratt's not the only one portrayed by AI. Here's a fake video making fun of Democratic Michigan Governor Gretchen Whitmer and California Governor Gavin Newsom.
7: Can you believe it's been 8 years already?
6: I guess time flies when you're getting rich off the taxpayers.
5: Again, that's AI and not real. Michigan is one of 30 states that regulates the use of AI in election materials. Democratic State Representative Penelope Cernoglou co-sponsored that law.
7: We didn't exactly know how the technology would evolve or anticipate some of the, well, negative uses that people would come up with.
5: One of her concerns was fake content tricking voters into thinking a candidate said or did something they hadn't. Instead, Michigan's seeing more over-the-top satire. Think a Senate candidate made to look buff, or a Republican gubernatorial candidate chasing down Democrats with a tractor. Or a group of Republican candidates and insiders making puns about gubernatorial candidate Mike Cox's name. Again, not real.
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10: Vote for Cox.
11: That could have easily been made to be a video where those same people look very real and say things that are serious but damning of their positions and their campaigns.
5: Republican State Representative Matthew Bierlein credits the AI law, which he also co-sponsored, for avoiding a worse outcome. That goal drove the policy group Public Citizen to help write Michigan and several other states' AI election content laws. Michigan's law generally requires disclaimers for AI-generated political content. It's only been used once when a state Senate candidate sued over being wrongly portrayed. Ilana Beller with Public Citizen worries about the normalization of AI material in our elections, especially when 20 states don't have laws to stop what she describes as a nightmare scenario of AI tricks swinging an election. Plus, AI can be a double-edged sword, she said, where it provides a scapegoat for real criticism.
12: It creates cover for actual bad actors who we do have actual proof of doing something wrong to say, oh no, that video is fake, that audio recording is fake, I didn't actually do that thing.
5: Scott Babois-Brennan directs the Center on Technology Policy at New York University. While not all AI-generated content in politics is parody, he sees those videos in particular as a continuation of a centuries-old tradition of political satire. He says it's important to name what makes this moment different.
13: It's the scope, the scale, maybe? Like, the speed at which these things can be done, maybe the realism, which is a weird sort of concept when you're talking about things that are obviously fake.
5: Brennan says political ads usually don't change voters' minds about candidates, and he's not so sure AI-specific laws are making all that much difference. For one, he says research has shown voters typically don't notice disclaimer labels in ads to begin with. Brennan recommends lawmakers look at policies from a technology-neutral perspective.
13: If we're concerned about, for example, fake deceptive content, then it shouldn't matter if it's AI generated or Photoshop generated or an actor. What matters is the deception that's happening.
5: So far, candidates embracing AI content have seen mixed results. There's still a lot more campaigning to go until the general election in November. So voters can probably expect more AI content, and with it, some answers and clues about what the future of AI in elections could bring. For NPR News, I'm Colin Jackson in Lansing, Michigan.
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14: This is Asian View from NHK World Japan. I'm Keiko Kitagawa. Top diplomats of Japan, the U.S., and South Korea have shared concerns over China's recent missile launch. They agreed to deepen unity to address regional challenges. Japanese Foreign Minister Motegi Toshimitsu, U.S. Secretary of State Marco Rubio, and South Korean Foreign Minister Cho Hyun met in Turkey on the sidelines of the NATO summit. Among the topics they discussed were China's increasing military activities. Beijing said Monday that its navy launched a strategic missile carrying a dummy warhead from a nuclear-powered submarine. Toyota Motor says it'll spend $3.6 billion to expand production in Texas. It's the latest move in the Japanese automaker's plan to invest up to $10 billion in the U.S. over the next 5 years. Toyota will set up a new pickup truck assembly line at its manufacturing plant in San Antonio. Toyota currently makes the Tacoma pickup truck in Mexico, but will partly transfer production to Texas. Japanese automakers favor Mexico for their production bases because the U.S.-Mexico-Canada trade agreement allows tariff-free exports under certain conditions. But the administration of U.S. President Donald Trump opposes the pact's renewal. The three countries are negotiating a review of its terms. 26 people have been killed and about 100 injured after clashes broke out in a prison in Sri Lanka. Authorities said fights among inmates began Sunday at the facility in Negombo, north of Colombo. The victims include both inmates and prison officers. A spokesperson for the Department of Prisons says the violence was linked to drug trafficking. We are broadcasting from NHK in Tokyo.
8: 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The headlines that grab the most attention generate a lot of heat and not much light. On 1A, we rely on your questions and stories to help us better understand the issues that demand more than a few tweets. With your help, we'll get to the heart of the story together.
0: 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They now offer Duck.ai, where users can chat privately with AI. Duck.ai. 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
4: This is Morning Edition from NPR News. I'm Michelle Martin.
2: And I'm Amy Martinez. The push to eat local has grown for more than three decades, encouraging people to eat food from nearby farms and food producers. One woman in Appalachian, Ohio, hopes to do the same with clothes by building a regional textile economy. Here's Amanda Pirani from member station WOUB.
9: Sweat drips down Gavin Schumart's forehead as he leans over a large sheet at the Hocking Hills Garment Center, a local textile manufacturing facility in Ohio. He does his best to keep the animal calm despite the razor moving around its body.
15: Sheep shearing is the hardest thing I've ever done in my life.
9: He works for Altitude Shearing, one of about 400 shearing companies nationwide. And Schumard is in high demand as older shearers age out.
15: 1 year I sheared around 13,000.
9: In Ohio, the shearing business typically takes place in the northern area of the state, where there are more farms. Artist Lisa Hines in southeast Appalachian, Ohio, uses local wool for her yarn and embroidery floss. Farms there are smaller and more spread out, so she says Schumard's company was a rare find.
16: Those established shearers from the north don't generally come down here.
9: It's one of many problems Hines hopes to solve in her quest to make clothes local again. She's the founder of the Southeast Ohio Fiber Shed. The organization helps tackle systemic challenges for textile production in the region.
16: We're supposed to help identify what our resources are, find the gaps, and fill those gaps.
9: More than half of the material used in clothes today, including polyester and nylon, comes from plastic, and often ends up in landfills after only a few years. And Hines, who sells locally sourced yarn, says there is a demand for something more durable and sustainable, a demand that could be met by cultivating sources for local fiber, like wool. She says most farms in Ohio raise sheep for meat, and they're throwing away fleece that could be worth saving.
16: There's use for this wool. It's an education piece of how to take care of your field so that the fleece remains good enough to do something with.
9: Over time, Hines has built relationships with farmers who sell her their fleece. But there's another supply chain problem to grapple with, a shortage of fiber mills that process wool into yarn. Lots of local mills shut down as a result of the pandemic. Now wait lists can stretch 1 to 2 years. So Hines put some of her wool to other uses. In her home, a machine the size of a table uses hundreds of needles to compress the fleece into sheets she can use for products like pot scrubbers or boot liners.
16: And then there's these rollers. Let's see.
9: In her dream scenario, the fiber shed will own its own mill one day and help farmers grow natural fibers like flax or hemp. For now, Hines is focused on making connections. The organization recently held its first meetup earlier this year. Coral Waddell, a local fashion designer, attended. She says there's a growing interest in producing clothes locally.
17: I think it is a movement, and I think people are interested in getting back to community and back to the roots and really understanding how things work.
9: a movement that she hopes will inspire future textile makers to use natural fabrics that come from animals or plants closer to home. For NPR News, I'm Amanda Pirani in Southeast Ohio.

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0: From Marketplace, I'm Sabri Benishore, in for Kimberly Adams. The U.S. and Iran traded attacks last night. Both sides blame the other for violations of their memorandum of understanding. Speaking at a NATO summit in Turkey, President Trump said the ceasefire is, quote, over, but talks can continue. He also suggested more strikes could happen. Oil prices are up 5%. Stocks are down this morning. For more, let's turn to Susan Schmidt, portfolio manager at Exchange Capital Resources. Hi, Susan.
2: Good morning.
0: How worried are markets and investors about, you know, this resumption of hostilities, oil prices rising, inflation risk rising? How concerned are they?
2: Well, we are starting to see concern creep up again in markets because the ceasefire apparently is over. And we are seeing pressure immediately in the oil prices. So oil, which had gone down as low as $68, now back closer to $75, worried again about how much oil can make it out of the Strait of Hormuz and what will happen to global supply.
0: Apart from all of that chaos, we have something else going on in markets, and that is AI stocks are losing some of their steam. NVIDIA has lost $1 trillion in market cap in under 2 months. We saw this yesterday. Samsung profits were up, but the stock closed down. What is happening?
2: We're seeing that emotional response in the AI stocks as well. Remember that these stocks have had a meteoric rise that includes companies that are developing AI and also companies that make semiconductor chips that are involved with the memory storage of all the information that AI is processing. So we're seeing the market and investors really start to back away from those stocks. We've had good news come out of companies, but as you said, the market has responded negatively. People are worried that the expense level is becoming very high, and what kind of return are they getting? Is it enough to justify that expense? Investors are starting to grapple with that question again. They've been grappling with this off and on over the last several months. So it's not a new concern, but it is coming to the surface once more. So we don't know where we are on, quote, the bubble, or if it is even a bubble. But we do know that investors are getting increasingly concerned.
0: 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Thank you so much.
2: Thank you.
0: All right, let's do the numbers. The Dow is already down a full percent this morning. The S&P 500 down 0.5%. NASDAQ down 0.33%. The yield on the 10-year Treasury is rising. It's at 4.58%.
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0: There has been a recent spike in immigration enforcement action around the country. The New York Times reported last week a surge, more than 10,000 people detained in a 5-day stretch. This comes after earlier high-profile ICE raids in places like Minnesota. We now have data on what this means for economic activity in the towns and cities where these surges happen and beyond. Zeke Hernandez has researched this. He's a professor at the University of Pennsylvania's Wharton School. Zeke, welcome back.
3: Thanks for having me again.
0: Your research suggests ICE raids, this kind of enforcement, affects economic activity. You want to explain how?
3: What I found is that during the first year of the current administration, the ICE raids in targeted cities caused a drop of over 8 billion unique visits to business places. That's both people not showing up to work and people not showing up to shop. And that adds up in places that sell something up to $14 billion in lost revenue. Those effects are persistent. That is, they didn't go away over time. They weren't just short-term blips. And they affected small and medium businesses way more than large businesses.
0: Why do you think it affects smaller businesses, you know, mom and pop stores, more than, say, bigger national chains?
3: I think there's at least two reasons for that. The first one would be simply that independent businesses don't have a corporate headquarters that can come to the rescue, right? They can't, say, maintain their cash flow or subsidize an employee. The other reason might have to do something with ICE tactics, in that ICE is going to be more likely to target small businesses like a corner supermarket. That's going to be less disruptive and put them in a less negative light in the media than targeting, say, a Walmart or a Target that has to shut down for a few hours. And so I think both of those things may be going on, but I think the first one is the more important explanation.
0: It makes sense, right, that economic activity will be disrupted, especially people, you know, they don't want to go outside, they don't want to, you know, be exposed. But I mean, does that not just shift economic activity to like online, for example, or delivery, that kind of thing?
3: I didn't find that people are just switching to online shopping. In fact, one of the interesting things I could track is if shoppers were using delivery apps like Uber Eats or Instacart, and the use of those delivery apps actually went down as well after places were targeted by ICE. And that's because this is not just a shock to spending or where you spend. This is also a shock to people showing up to work. And that's what's really dangerous about this, is that it threatens to kick off a downward spiral, because if fewer people are showing up to work, they're making less income, they're spending less. If they're spending less, businesses have to cut back in hiring and selling. And it's really quite damaging.
0: Are the economic consequences like a blip that we recover from, or do they hang with us, with the country for a while?
3: I think one of the things that we have to understand better, and this is going to take time, is what is the effect of trauma, right? I mean, what you're doing here is you're essentially creating an economy of fear. When a business closes, you can't just snap your fingers and open it back up, right? Workers have moved somewhere else. The capital is gone. It takes a while for us to recover that. So I think, if anything, the larger long-term effects could be more damaging. I'm thinking not just of business closure, but think of how much are people going to invest in a community. Think of innovation, right? Think of people who are willing to bring new ideas, new businesses, new products to a location. We don't even know what the effect on that's going to be.
0: Zeke Hernandez at the University of Pennsylvania's Wharton School. Zeke, thank you so much.
3: Thanks. It's been a pleasure.
0: In New York, I'm Sabri Benishore with the Marketplace Morning Report. 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
7: Hundreds of thousands of Haitians built lives in the U.S. under a temporary legal residency program. 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Today on 1A, the Supreme Court cleared the way for the Trump administration to end temporary protected status for Haitians living and working legally in the U.S. Across the country, some are saying their absence will be keenly felt in critical professions like caregiving.
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9: Live from NPR News in Washington, I'm Windsor Johnston. President Trump is threatening another round of attacks against Iran.
10: We hit him very hard last night. Very, very hard. Probably hit him hard again tonight. I'll give him a little warning. We're going to hit him hard tonight.
9: Speaking at the NATO summit in Turkey, Trump declared the U.S. ceasefire with Iran over after the two sides exchanged airstrikes across the Middle East overnight.
10: I think it's over. I don't want to deal with them anymore. They're scum. You know what scum is? They're scum. They're sick people. They're led by sick people. And they're vicious, violent people. And if they had a nuclear weapon, they'd use it.
9: The price of oil rose about 6% after Trump's comments on Iran, climbing to $78 per barrel. That's the highest level in more than 2 weeks. Stocks on Wall Street opened sharply lower this morning after renewed fighting between the U.S. and Iran. NPR's Scott Horsley reports the Dow Jones Industrial Average lost 530 points in early trading.
4: Crude oil prices jumped after President Trump declared an end to the shaky ceasefire with Iran. The U.S. launched strikes against dozens of targets along the Iranian coast in retaliation for attacks on several ships trying to cross the Strait of Hormuz. The renewed fighting could put more upper pressure on domestic energy prices. AAA says retail gas prices rose less than a penny a gallon overnight. A springtime spike in jet fuel prices has been costly for U.S. airlines. Newly released government figures show U.S. carriers spent more than $6 billion on jet fuel during the month of May. That's an 84% increase from the same month a year ago. Asian stocks were mixed overnight, down in Tokyo, Seoul, and Shanghai, but up in Hong Kong. Scott Horsley, NPR News, Washington.
9: Health officials in Gaza say airstrikes carried out by Israel have killed at least 8 Palestinians. NPR's Anas Baba reports the victims included 2 children and an official from an Egyptian aid group.
11: Health officials say Israeli airstrikes across Gaza killed 8 Palestinians on Tuesday at a time when thousands were watching Egypt play against Argentina in the World Cup. Those killed included 2 brothers ages 10 and 8 and an official with the Egyptian Relief Committee operating in Gaza. The aid organization says Mohammed al-Wahidi is its 4th official killed during the ceasefire. The Israeli military says it struck a Hamas operative traveling in a vehicle in northern Gaza and that it's reviewing reports that civilians were harmed. According to health officials, 1,080 Palestinians have been killed during the ceasefire in Gaza. Anas Baba, NPR News, Gaza.
9: A massive wildfire in southern Colorado continues to burn after destroying hundreds of homes and other buildings. Firefighters across the West are working to contain other large fires in Utah, New Mexico, Arizona, and Washington. This is NPR News. The governor of Illinois has signed new legislation aimed at increasing oversight of advanced artificial intelligence systems. The measure requires developers to disclose how they evaluate catastrophic risks and report serious incidents within set deadlines. Families with school children have started to receive their school supply list for the fall. Surveys show many are expecting to spend more. NPR's Alina Selyuk reports.
12: Most of back-to-school shopping happens much closer to the start of the school year, but a survey by the National Retail Federation finds that more back-to-school shoppers have gotten a head start early than in years past. Almost a third say they've started looking. Inflation is a big concern, so people are deal hunting, but also more families seem to be getting their school lists earlier this year. In another survey by the consulting firm PwC, a much greater share of shoppers this year say they expect to spend more on back-to-school purchases from a year ago. PwC estimates that an average family might spend $922 on clothes, shoes, backpacks, laptops,

Other contributors include Melville Charitable Trust, committed to ensuring all people have a safe, stable, and affordable home that allows them to thrive. 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

0: News 1A. I'm Jen White. At the end of June, the Supreme Court ruled 6-3 that the federal government can end temporary protected status for more than 300,000 Haitians and 6,000 Syrians living legally in the United States. Today, a look at what that decision means for Haitians in the U.S. TPS is a program that allows people from designated countries experiencing crises like natural disasters or civil war to live and work legally in the U.S. Some Haitian TPS recipients have been in the U.S. for 16 years. They work in hospitals, warehouses, and factories nationwide. In Springfield, Ohio, they make up nearly a fifth of the city's population. But their status could end as soon as late July, and removal proceedings could start soon after. Here's Ohio Governor Republican Mike DeWine on CNN last week.
1: It's Haitians who many times are taking care of your mom or your dad who has Alzheimer's, taking care of family members who might be in a nursing home. And to say we're going to pull all of those out, it's just not in our own self-interest.
0: What is next for Haitian TPS holders and their families? And what about the communities and jobs they leave behind? Later in the show, we talk about what this means in Haiti, where more than 1.5 million people have been displaced by violence. This week marks 5 years since President Jovenel Moise was assassinated, throwing the country into turmoil. Today, how prepared is Haiti to receive returnees? Joining us from Cincinnati is national reporter for the 19th News, Amanda Becker. She was just in Springfield, Ohio, speaking to members of the city's large Haitian community about the fallout of the Supreme Court decision. Amanda, welcome back to the program.
2: Great to be here.
0: And Gurleen Joseph is co-founder and executive director of the Haitian Bridge Alliance in San Diego. That's a nonprofit that supports and advocates for Haitian and Black immigrants to the United States. Gurleen, welcome back.
3: Thank you for having me.
0: And we want to hear from you. If you are a Haitian TPS holder or the family member of one, what are you facing right now? What decisions are you trying to make? Or maybe you live or work in a community with a large Haitian population and you want to share your perspective. Email us at 1A@WAMU.org. Now, the Supreme Court ruling did not immediately end TPS. What happens now practically for the 330,000 Haitians with temporary protected status? Amanda, do we know what that timeline looks like?
2: No, so it's up in the air to some degree. People are expecting maybe about 30 days. What happened after the Supreme Court's decision was that it goes back to the lower court for implementation procedures and guidance. We are still waiting for that. Of course, the Department of Homeland Security and the administration is pushing for a, you know, kind of speedy resolution to that timeline. Of a lot of people on TPS and the people in the community of Springfield helping them are hoping that, you know, it takes as long as possible to get that implementation guidance. But everyone is, again, operating in a real gray area in terms of timing.
0: Gurleen, President Trump has made no secret of his desire to end TPS for Haitians, and he and his cabinet have used racist language. They've spread misinformation about these communities. But what was your reaction to the Supreme Court's ruling?
3: It really felt as if the rug was pulled from under the community as I was getting out of the plane heading to the Supreme Court. When I received the news, I had to stop to be able to try to catch my breath, because I knew exactly what that meant for the hundreds of thousands of people we have been blessed to support, and to be able to really try to understand what that means, not only for the community, but for the United States and for Haiti both, how that will impact families and children who will be ripped away from their parents, what that will look for the medical industry, for the meatpacking and other industries that are relying on

0: immigrants, specifically on Haitian TPS holders, for the daily operations? What does that mean for a world where we are heading into 250th anniversary of this United States of ours, yet at the same time we see anti-Black racism and white supremacist ideology continue to be the guiding norm? And really, it was painful. And as some of the community members described it, it felt as if it was, we were once again in the earthquake and we kept on going through aftershocks. So it was painful. It continues to be painful. It is fearful. And the community is traumatized. And we literally are living in the space of terror, not knowing what tomorrow will bring. One thing Amanda mentioned that I want to highlight for people who are listening. Yes, we normally have 32 days, you know, to really understand, but the government is pushing for a speedy start of revocation of work permit as soon as July 10th. They're not even willing to allow people to go through due process as normally happens, you know, in the course of what we are dealing with. So to see the cruelty, the inhumanity, the lack of compassion, and the deeply rooted anti-Black racism towards Black immigrants, especially Haitians, it is just mind-boggling.
1: Well, Amanda, you were just in Springfield, Ohio. Again, this is a city with a large population of Haitian TPS holders. You've done extensive reporting from that city. How are people there preparing for the official end of TPS for Haitians?
2: To be quite candid, they're preparing for a massive humanitarian crisis. The city is only about 60,000 overall. As many as 12,000 Haitians are living in the area. They started coming kind of in larger numbers around 2016, and then it picked up kind of a year or two into COVID. There are at least a couple thousand children who are U.S. citizens who were born to Haitian parents here, either on TPS or asylum in some cases. The future of those children and what will happen to them if for some reason their parents are picked up when they're not with them is unclear. There are only about 17 licensed foster families in the entire county where Springfield is, Clark County. There's not a single shelter in Springfield at this current moment. So they are, you know, preparing food boxes. They're preparing boxes of hygiene items. They're preparing to deliver these to people who do not feel comfortable coming out to get them themselves. A lot of people have already lost the ability to work, even though their work permits are technically still in place for another couple days, as Ghislaine just said. Employers don't like the uncertainty of potentially, you know, having a segment of their workforce unable to work overnight.
1: Ghislaine, what steps are you advising TPS holders to take right now?
0: One example that I can share is that we normally have a community engagement where we have about 400 people come, beautiful children, and we do legal service, we provide legal service, we have medical checkup with our partners, and at the end we have diapers and food that they can take home. And one of the things we started telling people since after the elections in 2024, because to be honest with you, when we saw the narrative that was coming out of the president and the vice president, we knew the community was in danger. We knew the promise that they made in 2016 when they came to the community, especially President Trump, telling the community he was going to be the Haitian community's biggest advocate. But the moment he became president, he started being this extremely vile person when he attacked the Haitian community. So what we started to do in 2024 was creating family plan and explaining to people they need to be ready in case something like this were to happen. Who's going to take care of their children? Make sure they have an attorney, a reputable attorney who's able to give them legal advice and represent them in case they were detained for deportation. So we really are asking folks to take measures to prepare themselves for what could be a catastrophic event if they actually do start detaining people and put them in immigration prisons and potentially deporting them. Well, who's going to take care of those families?
1: Well, Ohio Governor Mike DeWine, a Republican, has been outspoken in his opposition to this ruling from the Supreme Court.
3: It is not in the United States' interest, certainly not in Ohio's interest, to have people who are working every single day, who are supporting a family, who are buying houses, fixing up old houses, starting businesses, and then put deep roots in this country and really are contributing and yank them out.
1: Amanda, take us into the political discussion right now in Ohio about what this means for a place like Springfield, but the state more broadly.
2: Yeah, so there are a lot of people waiting to see what Governor DeWine will do. He is in close contact with organizations in Springfield who are assisting and helping the Haitian immigrants there. But, you know, there are things that would be under his power to do. For example, people are worried about police in local jurisdictions or the state police using traffic stops as a way to kind of pursue immigration enforcement. The governor could offer guidance to the state police and local police departments in that capacity. That hasn't happened yet. It was just this week that a lot of their temporary driver's licenses expired. That is just one way in which the governor could become more involved in the coming days.
1: We're talking to Amanda Becker. She's national reporter for the 19th News. Also with us, Gerlene Joseph, co-founder and executive director of the Haitian Bridge Alliance. And we're hearing from you. Here's a voicemail from Gordon in Haiti.
4: The cancellation of TPS is only going to cause hardship, not only to Haitian and others who are here under TPS, but it's going to cause economic blight upon many, many small businesses and the health industry.
1: Coming up, the economic impact of this decision, and we hear from one TPS recipient about her future now that her status is in flux. That's just ahead. This is 1A from WAMU and NPR.

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2: This is 1A. I'm Jen White. We're talking this hour about the end of temporary protected status for hundreds of thousands of recipients from Haiti. TPS is the program created by Congress in 1990 that allows people from designated countries that are in crisis to live and work legally in the U.S. on a temporary basis. And let's bring in a new voice now. Elizabeth Bellevue is a 28-year-old TPS holder from Georgia. She was born in Haiti but has lived in the U.S. since 1998 when her parents brought her here for open-heart surgery to address a heart defect. Her parents were initially on diplomatic visas, but when her mother was asked to return to Haiti after the devastating 2010 earthquake, the family applied for TPS. Elizabeth went on to college and graduate school in the U.S. and works in public relations with plans to attend business school. She has two American-born siblings. Now the Trump administration's move to end TPS has put her life in limbo. Elizabeth, welcome to the program.
3: Yes, thank you so much.
2: So when the Supreme Court ruling came down, what went through your mind?
3: So honestly, I was speechless. Of course, you know, we knew that the ruling could go any which way. But, you know, when I think I was on, you know, scrolling on social media or something, and I saw a headline, and I immediately went to Google and Googled what this really meant. But I will say initially I was just speechless. Like I honestly didn't have any words. I sat on my couch just, you know, staring, you know, basically at my wall, just thinking about all of the different things that could potentially happen, you know, following this ruling.
2: So what options are available to you now?
3: Yes, that's a good question. So I won't, you know, go into too much detail, but right now my employer is actually sponsoring visas for me, which we have been in the process of doing, you know, since 2024. And you can imagine with the administration coming in 2024 and then 2025, early 2025, all of the limbo that has TPS has been under. You know, I've been just waiting for an approval, for a wait, you know, to continue working legally in this country. So as of right now, I just, you know, I'm just, you know, getting the support of my employers with their sponsorship.
2: As you think about the future, what does life look like for you if you can't find a means to stay in the U.S., considering conditions on the ground in Haiti?
3: Yeah, absolutely. So, you know, I've done a lot of research into, you know, what this would mean for me and my family as well. Both of my parents are also on TPS. But, you know, from what I've seen in my research, being as though I do have a current case within USCIS right now, I guess that kind of grants me some type of relief as far as staying within the United States. For the particular visa that I am applying for, again, I won't go into detail. I don't have the option of, you know, going out of the United States because I'm doing an adjustment of status, which requires me to remain in the United States since I've already been here. So as far as my future goes, I think, I don't know if this is cliche, but I am a woman of faith. I grew up in the church. I grew up believing in God. So for me, I'm just leaving my future in God's hands at this point. I've done everything that I need to do, you know, legally, to ensure that I'm remaining in the country, you know, legally and working legally. So really, it's in God's hands. And unfortunately, it's also in the government's hands, because the ball is clearly in their court right now. So my future is in God's hands. And, you know, I am thinking about what that really looks like as I start business school next month. So it's a lot in the air right now.
2: You've been here since you were a small child. Did you ever imagine returning to Haiti?
3: Honestly, no. You know, growing up, I've never, you know, as a child, I never really went back to Haiti to visit. All of my family members who are out there, I've, you know, just communicated with them through the phone or WhatsApp. My life is in the United States. I've matriculated through grade school here. I've done middle school, high school, and as you said, college and graduate school. So all I know is the United States of America. You know, I've built a career here. You know, that was always the plan for me to see. Of course, when I was younger, I didn't fully understand what, you know, the implications of my immigration status really meant for me. But as I, you know, I'm 28 now, I'm turning 29 next month, and I have a greater understanding of what this really means. So I never imagined that. I wasn't even thinking about that as a child. You know, I just recently started thinking about this in the past 5 years as I'm venturing off into my own life. So the plan was always to go to college as a first generation college graduate, establish my career, which I have done. So no, I've never really imagined that until, you know, just recently.
2: You've been working on securing permanent residency for some time now, but at this point you're living with a great deal of uncertainty. How are you navigating not really knowing what happens for you in the long term?
3: Yeah. Honestly, I would say the support of my community and just being resilient. We know that the Haitian community is one of resilience. Our ancestry, our history is built on resilience. So for me, it's really just about persevering through this all and just really, you know, seeing what comes out of this, you know, lower court decision that's upcoming. Of course, you know, we're praying for a positive outcome, but also we must prepare for, you know, God forbid, a negative outcome. So right now I'm just finding solace in my community, my family, and my employer has been very supportive of me during this time and very understanding during this time. So really just leaning into my village and my community for support, which is very important to me. So that's really how I'm navigating this, is through resilience and perseverance, because that's all I can do.
2: Well, that's Elizabeth Bellevue. She's a TPS holder born in Haiti who grew up in the U.S. Elizabeth, we'd love to check back in with you as your story unfolds.
3: Yes, absolutely. Thank you so much.
2: Thank you. Still with us to talk more about the end of TPS for Haitians in the U.S. is Gerlene Yosef. She's co-founder and executive director of the Haitian Bridge Alliance, and Amanda Becker, national reporter for the 19th News. We got this question from Kevin in Rochester, who writes, TPS refers to temporary protected status. At the beginning of the show, it was mentioned that some recipients have been on the program for up to 16 years. Is there a disconnect between the intent of the program and how it is used? Amanda, what can you tell us?
0: Well, the intent of the program was to protect people who were from countries where it was unsafe to be there or to go back there. And so if you're going by, you know, the definition of the reason why the program was created, conditions in Haiti are worse now than they were when the program was created, and many of these people started coming to the United States. So while temporary is yes in the name, it also was, you know, pegged to kind of this review of safety conditions in their home country. Many of the Haitians in Springfield have very legitimate fears that going back to Haiti right now is a death sentence for them, either because of the gangs controlling large portions of the country, because government services have essentially shut down. There are sanitation issues. People are unable to get medical care right now in Haiti. So, you know, this is a life or death situation for a lot of people. And that's exactly what the TPS program was designed to deal with.
2: And we'll talk more about what's happening on the ground in Haiti a little later in the show, but we should note here that the State Department has designated Haiti a no-travel area for the U.S., the highest level of travel warning. Earlier in the show, we heard from a listener, Gordon, in Haiti about the potential economic impact of the Supreme Court ruling on businesses and industries that employ TPS holders. Hundreds of thousands of TPS recipients work in industries with labor shortages like agriculture, hospitality, and healthcare, and in communities with declining populations like Springfield, Ohio. So Amanda, what is Springfield saying about the potential loss of Haitians on TPS status, the impact on their communities and businesses?
0: Yeah, so I mean, if we're talking about like the city in terms of the city leadership, that is a huge topic of discussion and has been for the past, you know, since Donald Trump was reelected president, because they knew this program would likely come to an end at some point in his second presidency. And so there are employers that have, you know, come to Springfield. There are employers that have expanded in Springfield because they had a reliable base of workers who they could bring in. Now in Springfield, I know in other areas of the country, Haitian people on TPS, a lot of them work in healthcare settings. There are some working in healthcare in Springfield, but that's not the majority. We're talking about auto part manufacturers, Amazon distribution warehouses. And so this could have wide-ranging economic impacts on employers there. There are already situations where employers have reconsidered, you know, expanding or moving into the area because of already the uncertainty created by the legal challenge to TPS.
2: Again, we're with Amanda Becker with the 19th News and Gerline Joseph with the Haitian Bridge Alliance. I'm Jen White. You're listening to 1A. We're also hearing from you. Jay in Baltimore writes, something that has not been covered in the news is what happens when all these tax-paying people are kicked out of the U.S. Many were paying into Social Security, which covers the benefits of current retirees. And Jay, a former DHS immigration economist, writes that returning TPS recipients, quote, significantly harms the U.S. economy. This cuts GDP by shrinking the labor force and overall demand and boosts inflation via a tighter labor market. Studies show that if immigrant construction workers are deported, this results in canceled projects and layoffs of U.S.-born skilled workers, such as electricians and carpenters who were working with these construction workers. These deportations are another self-inflicted injury to Americans' economic well-being. Well, as we said, tens of thousands of Haitian TPS holders work in hard-to-fill jobs as nursing assistants and caregivers. That's according to an analysis by FWD, an organization that advocates for immigration reform. We reached out to a number of healthcare associations and businesses for comment. Here's Tom Quattrocci. He's president and CEO of the Healthcare Association of New York State. It represents not-for-profit and public hospitals, health systems, and nursing homes throughout New York State.
4: Haitian immigrants and many other foreign trained healthcare workers are filling essential roles, obviously, in our hospitals, nursing homes, community and healthcare settings. This Supreme Court decision is very disappointing. I'm fear it'll do great harm to our healthcare system.
2: We also heard from Colin O'Leary, the executive director of Laurel Ridge Rehabilitation and Skilled Care Center in the Jamaica Plain neighborhood of Boston.
5: Ending TPS is allowing years of knowledge, companionship, and partnership walk out of our door. Those years of experience equate to knowledge that improves the health, safety, and daily lives of our residents. Knowing how to get a resident with dementia to eat a little more, identifying the early signs of a breathing issue that can prevent a hospitalization, and most importantly, a feeling of peace and safety the residents and family members feel that takes years to develop. All of that will end when TPS employees have to leave our building.
2: Gerline, just help us better understand briefly how big of a role Haitian TPS holders play in the U.S. economy.
6: Thank you so much for that question. Understanding that the workforce is what keeps the United States moving, and paying into things like Social Security and their taxes over $6 billion, right? So we are seeing the impact within the U.S. economy, and we are seeing the dismantling of the workforce right now. As you heard from those executives, we depend on those people for the care and the love, the companionship, and providing dignified services to aging populations and children in other industries. So this is a real, real blow for the American economy, for the industry, for we as a people, because right now the workforce is about to be eliminated and not know what the next step could look like for the industry. And the collapse could be a reality very soon.
2: Let's go to another voicemail we got from someone in D.C.
7: I haven't heard very much in regard to what is going to happen to other people who hold TPS status from other countries aside from Haiti.
2: Now, there are 11 countries designated for TPS right now. These designations are made for 6, 12, or 18 months at a time, and they're renewed or terminated by the Secretary of Homeland Security based on whether the conditions in the country have improved enough for people to return. The Trump administration has tried to end many of them, but has been stopped by court challenges. Now, the recent Supreme Court ruling dealt specifically with Haiti and Syria and said that the administration's decision to end the program for those countries can't be challenged in court. Amanda, what does that SCOTUS decision mean for TPS holders from Syria and from other countries?
0: Yeah, so it's widely expected that this will have kind of a trickle-down effect to TPS holders from other countries. So they all have their own expiration dates for the programs where they need to be reviewed and re-upped. And so there's a wide expectation, if you talk to immigration attorneys and people working with TPS holders, that you know, whether these programs for other countries are renewed or extended will depend in large part on whether that country is seen as favorable by the Trump administration and whether that's somewhere that they see as, you know, being a desirable place for people to move to the United States from. So in this case, you know, we've talked about some of the stuff the president has said about Haiti specifically. So it's been widely anticipated that, you know, Haiti would not be high on his list to extend TPS.
2: We're talking about the end of TPS for Haitians and what it means here in the U.S. with Amanda Becker, national reporter for the 19th News. She's been covering the Haitian community in Springfield, Ohio. Amanda, thanks for joining us. And Gerline Joseph, co-founder and executive director of the Haitian Bridge Alliance. That's a nonprofit that supports and advocates for Haitian and Black immigrants to the U.S. Gerline, thank you as well. Still to come, how will Haiti cope with an influx of returnees from the U.S.? That's just ahead. This is 1A.

under the ground. 'Cause somebody tells me that death's coming around. And I will not carry myself down to die. When I go to my grave, my head will be high.

0: You want this? You want to put this on? It's awful long. I mean, it's not that long, but it's just that it's a drag.
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2: When the Trump administration first tried to end Haiti's TPS designation last year, the Department of Homeland Security argued Haiti is now safe for people to return. Stephen Miller is one of the president's deputy chiefs of staff and the chief architect of the administration's hardline immigration policies. Here he is reacting to the Supreme Court's decision.
3: The fact that there might be pockets of Haiti where there's higher crime rates, guess what? There's pockets of Chicago with crime rates just as high, right? There's pockets of cities like St. Louis with crime just as high. Pockets of Los Angeles with crime just as high. It has never been the case that having communities that have high crime rates is a basis for asylum. Never has been, never will be.
2: And to clarify, TPS is not asylum. It's a separate legal status with different criteria. In April, the State Department issued its highest level travel warning for Haiti, citing kidnapping, rampant violent crime, gang activity, and limited access to health care. So what is the situation like on the ground? We're joined now by Wiedler Marincourt. He's editor-in-chief of the Aibel Press. That's an independent investigative newsroom in Haiti. He's also a Washington Post contributor, and he joins us from Haiti's capital, Port-au-Prince. Wiedler, welcome back to the program.
4: Thank you. Thanks for having me.
2: Also with us, Marlena Dout. She's a professor of French and African Diaspora Studies at Yale University, and she joins us from Orange County, California. Marlena, welcome back to the program.
5: Thanks so much for having me.
2: So the Trump administration argues that TPS is meant to be temporary and says it's now safe for Haitians to return to Haiti. Wiedler, what are conditions like there right now?
4: Well, we are living probably some of the worst moments in the modern history of Haiti. 1.5 million people are displaced by gang violence all over the country. These are levels never seen since the 2010 earthquake. Last month in the capital, the Inspector General of the Haitian National Police and Chief Cabinet for the Minister of Defense was kidnapped with his child in broad daylight in the capital. We are observing a rise in kidnappings for ransom all over the capital. And we are, quite frankly, talking about up to 90% of Port-au-Prince today under gang control, while all over the place tents are erected to host people, and the places where folks can live in peace are shrinking and shrinking. And this is despite the fact that we have subsequent interventions from the international community to try to take back the main roads still under the control of the gangs and the neighborhoods under gang control today.
2: Marlena, what's your response to Stephen Miller's comparison between what's happening in Haiti and what happens in some American cities?
5: Well, first, I would say that it's completely disingenuous. As you mentioned, you know, the U.S. State Department has a level 4 travel warning on its Haiti page that clearly states do not travel, whereas the United States literally just invited the world to travel to Los Angeles for the World Cup. But that statement of Miller's is also a kind of specious trap, because on the one hand, the Trump administration would have the world believe that Haiti is an S-hole country, right? In our president's words. And then on the other hand, we have Stephen Miller here saying, oh, it's not that bad. And the trap is in that then we're supposed to refute his statements by explaining to the world, you know, all of these awful things. And, you know, one of the things I say is I will not do that, because what is relevant here is that Haiti in 1804 became the first country to permanently abolish slavery. that in 1807, Haiti became the first country to declare slavery and the slave trade crimes against humanity, and that in a 19th century world of slavery, where the U.S. in fact led the way to preserving slavery, Haiti was repeatedly punished for its remarkable anti-slavery and anti-colonial innovations. I mean, Haiti essentially established the very definition of human rights. And what was the United States' response at that time? Haiti was punished first with a trade embargo under President Thomas Jefferson. And then at the same time, you know, there's non-recognition from all the other countries, including France, the former colonizer, which in 1825 demanded 150 million francs as the price of recognition of Haitian independence. And, you know, this exorbitant sum essentially bankrupts the country. And it's followed by occupations, repeated occupations from the United States, from the UN, meddling in U.S. in Haitian elections, including the one that brought Papa Doc Francois Duvalier to power. And so this is actually what is the relevant information that Stephen Miller would need if he wanted to properly assess what's happening in Haiti today, how we got to this point, and why it is incumbent upon the United States to continue to protect Haitian immigrants living here legally and lawfully.
2: Whitlaw, how are people in Haiti reacting to the news that TPS is ending for Haitians in the U.S.?
4: I mean, it's difficult to assess how tragic decision might be if we were to have mass deportation in this country. Up to 20% of Haiti's GDP, is remittances from foreign diaspora, and the vast majority of these people actually live in the United States. We are talking about $5 billion, about $5 billion every year coming to Haiti. And it is money that people use for basics, you know, food, rent, school, etc. I spoke to an economist who said that the economy of Haiti that contracted in the past 7 years, the only thing that was left, quite frankly, a little bit untouched, is remittances from the diaspora. And, you know, cutting that would be a tragedy.
2: Well, Haiti has already been receiving up to 10,000 deportees per week from neighboring Dominican Republic since late 2024 as part of an aggressive immigration enforcement campaign. Many returnees were born in DR, have lived there for decades, and have limited support networks in Haiti, and they're overwhelming humanitarian groups set up to receive them. Katia Bonte runs GAR, the support group for repatriates and refugees, and the organization provides food, shelter, psychological support, and medical assistance to returnees.
6: The decision on TPS has triggered deep anxiety here. If the TPS beneficiaries, some 350,000 Haitians, have lost their protection, Haiti may be facing a new wave of forced returns, even though the country doesn't have the means or conditions to receive, protect, and reintegrate them. Already the situation with deportees from the Dominican Republic is very serious. Essential services are limited. Many of the people sent back will not have housing, work, or the support networks that would allow them to rebuild a life here.
2: Whitlaw, you've been reporting on people forced to return to Haiti for years now. What does the situation at the border with the Dominican Republic tell us about the challenges TPS returnees from the U.S. might face if they return to Haiti?
4: Okay, so I've been covering Haitians being returned to Haiti for the past, let's say, 5 to 6 years. Back in 2021, under Joe Biden, many thousands actually were deported, often in shackles, to the country. And many of these people were either kidnapped or killed or have their livelihoods destroyed after being sent back to Haiti. And along the border with the Dominican Republic, I spoke to multiple organizations working there with my organization, Aibu Post here. And what we understand is the situation there is often inhumane, how the deportees are treated. And when they come back, many cannot go back to their houses because the roads are closed, or because their neighborhoods have been taken over by the gangs. And you add to that the economic situation of this country right now, where thousands of businesses were shut down by the gangs that have close ties with the private sector, with drug trafficking rings in the region. It is an extremely difficult situation for people to be back here.
2: Mm. And Marlena, just help us understand the politics in Haiti right now, the stability or lack thereof of the government. What's happening?
5: Yes, well, you know, Haiti essentially doesn't have any elected officials at this moment. The Presidential Transition Council's mandate has virtually ended. It was unable to secure elections. And so we're dealing with a very uncertain situation in terms of the future, in terms of what is the path forward, because there has to be a way out. And, you know, there are comments about the temporary nature of this protected status. Well, the situation that brought that temporary protected status into being is still ongoing. And as we've been hearing, has in fact, you know, has worsened. And until there is a stable government in Haiti chosen by the Haitian people, we need to work together with civil society in Haiti to ensure safety both there on the ground in Port-au-Prince and elsewhere in the country, but also in our own country, where there are many Haitians and Haitian Americans, again, leading legal, lawful, tax-paying lives.
2: We're speaking to Marlena Dout. She's a professor of French and African Diaspora Studies at Yale University. Also with us, Wheatlaw Marincourt. He's editor-in-chief of the Ayibo Post. That's an independent investigative newsroom in Haiti. I'm Jen White. You're listening to 1A. Now, a Kenyan-led multinational security mission to support Haiti ended earlier this year without making much progress combating gang violence. As you said, armed groups continue to control much of Haiti. The United Nations is now launching a new multinational initiative, the Gang Suppression Force. Wheatlaw, what is different about this new initiative, and do you think it has a possibility of curbing the crisis?
4: What's different about this new initiative is probably their mandate, which has been expanded. The Kenyan-led force was supposed to work with the Haitian National Police and the army conducting joint operations. This new force will have more independence to conduct its own operations independently from the Haitian forces. But we still have lingering questions regarding how many people will come. There are about 1,000, from personnel to soldiers so far. We still have questions about the financing mechanisms for this force. And we still have questions about the effectiveness of the strategy, because when the Kenyan-led mission came, the promise was they would pacify the country, make it possible so we can have elections, things we didn't have for the past 10 years, since 2016 in this country. But they failed in this task, and the new force is assembling, more soldiers. They are supposed to finish deployment by September. But we are not seeing in concrete terms a change substantially in the gang violence, not just in the capital, but increasingly outside of Port-au-Prince. I'm thinking about places like Siboneyte, overrun by gangs, and other places that were historically not concerned by gang violence that are also being touched by the violence.
2: Let's get to one more voicemail message from you. This comes from Jude in Carlisle, Pennsylvania.
7: I married a foreigner legally. It took us $10,000 and about 16 months for her to get here legally. In regards to most of these TPS holders, they did not go through this process. And more importantly, most of these Haitians are Haitians who have training and education that they can bring to Haiti. Haiti's brain drain is one of its biggest issues today. So yeah, they all need to go back.
2: So again, TPS holders also followed a legal process to attain their status. TPS does not offer a pathway to permanent lawful residence, but TPS holders who might be eligible for permanent residence under other criteria can apply for that status. But Marlena, our listener and members of the administration argue that TPS holders have been in the U.S. long enough that they should have sought out legal pathways to permanent residency. How realistic is that?
5: You know, it's really not very realistic at all. The Trump administration has repeatedly limited those other pathways. The Department of State paused all visa issuances to immigrant visa applicants who were nationals of Haiti, along with a list of other countries. And there are other programs, but they require high levels of skill. And so the listener mentioned, you know, the education level of Haitians, but some of those programs, such as Scholars at Risk, you know, essentially require PhDs or terminal degrees in that field, plus sponsorship by a university, including the university's commitment to housing, a salary, and employment. And so this is not easy. It would not affect a great number of individuals, and it frankly doesn't apply to most of the individuals who are here on TPS. And you know, the judgment itself was also quite circuitous, with SCOTUS saying, you know, that they cannot, you know, determine this, that they essentially don't have the jurisdiction, that the remarks that President Trump and others in an administration have made about Haiti are not racist, but rather heated, just gives you a sense of the way that Haiti is in effect being targeted by this policy that is virtually racist, as Elena Kagan pointed out in her dissent.
2: Well, we'll continue to follow this story in the weeks and months ahead. That's Marlena Dout. She's a professor of French and African Diaspora Studies at Yale University. Also with us today, Wheatlaw Marincor. He's editor-in-chief of the Ayibo Press. That's an independent investigative newsroom in Haiti. He's also a Washington Post contributor. Wheatlaw, Marlena, thank you for speaking with us. And we'll end on a note from one of you. Jason in Arlington writes, on the 250th anniversary of the founding of this country, it would be nice if Americans would be empathetic, compassionate, and grateful. Grateful not just for what Haitians provide to the modern American economy, but grateful for their contribution alongside the French to our war for independence. Today's producer was Claire Mofson. This program comes to you from WAMU, part of American University in Washington, distributed by NPR. I'm Jen White. Thanks for listening, and we'll talk more soon. This is 1A.

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1: Democratic socialists are having a moment. They're winning primaries in New York and Colorado, where 29-year-old Democratic socialist Melot Kuros defeated a 15-term incumbent. But not everyone is happy with the hot streak, including President Trump and centrist Democrats. What a wave of socialist success means for the midterms, next time on 1A.
2: WLVR Bethlehem.
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0: Welcome to Outside Source with me, James Reynolds, live from the floor of the BBC's newsroom in central London. We'll turn on this edition of the programme to the NATO summit in Ankara, the summit of the world's Western military alliance. Looking at the screen in front of me, I can see the podium set for President Donald Trump to address reporters. However, he's been speaking to the media extensively today in the minutes before meetings with other leaders, including a meeting with President Zelensky of Ukraine. Earlier, Mr. Trump said of the Iranian leadership, "I don't want to deal with them anymore. They," he said, "are scum. They're sick people. They're led by sick people." We'll bring you a response from BBC Persian, an analysis of those words, how they might go down in Tehran. We will also look at the Zelensky-Trump meeting and what that might mean for the course of Russia's invasion of Ukraine and Ukraine's defense of its own territory.
1: Live from NPR News in Washington, I'm Windsor Johnston. President Trump says the U.S. military will likely carry out additional airstrikes against Iran tonight after attacking Iranian targets overnight. The president also declared the ceasefire over as he expressed frustration with Tehran at the NATO summit in Turkey today. NPR's Deepa Shivaram reports the latest threats may signal a more aggressive U.S. response as tensions continue to escalate in the Middle East.
2: He called Iranian leaders vicious, violent people, and he said he's threatening strikes again tonight, saying he would hit Iran hard. He's also floated the possibility of resuming the blockade in the Strait of Hormuz for Iranian ships. He said that in terms of these strikes that might come tonight, that he would give Iran a little warning. He's going to, quote, hit them hard, and he said, quote, we'll see how it all works out.
1: That's NPR's Deepa Shivaram reporting. Maine Democratic Senate candidate Graham Platner is facing growing pressure to drop out of the race after a rape allegation added to a growing number of abuse accusations against him. Democrats in Maine are preparing a process to replace him if he withdraws. Devin Murphy Anderson is the executive director of the state's Democratic Party.
3: We have repeatedly reiterated to Graham Platner's team that they have no role in determining our next Democratic nominee for the U.S. Senate, nor in determining what this process looks like. We have also reiterated that Graham Platner must drop out of this race so that Democrats in Maine can focus on defeating Susan Collins this November.
1: Platner has denied the latest allegations as well as earlier claims of abusive behavior. The candidate says he's taking time to consider his next steps. A federal judge has rejected the Justice Department's attempt to gain access to the personal information of Fulton County, Georgia's 2020 election workers. It's a setback for President Trump's investigation into Georgia and his unproven claims that voter fraud there cost him the presidency. Melissa Fato from member station WABE in Atlanta reports.
4: Fulton County officials argued a DOJ subpoena requesting the names and information of every county employee and poll volunteer was meant to harass and intimidate them. They asked a federal judge to intervene. In his decision, U.S. District Judge William Ray called the subpoena highly burdensome and unreasonable. He also noted the statute of limitations has long since passed, so the feds couldn't use the information to charge anyone with a crime. Ray scolded the DOJ for trying to use grand jury powers to gain private information without a legitimate purpose. For NPR News, I'm Melissa Fato in Atlanta.
1: On Wall Street, the Dow was down 769 points. This is NPR. Officials say a high-rise building in Midtown Manhattan that had shown signs of collapsing has been stabilized. Inspectors say the former Pfizer headquarters has shown no movement since monitoring began on Tuesday. Some evacuation orders in the area have been lifted. Federal law requires that students with disabilities be taught alongside their non-disabled peers as much as possible. NPR's Janaki Mehta reports on a new government study that provides some positive results.
5: There's been a 25% jump in the number of students with disabilities being taught in general education classrooms for most of their day. The change happened over the course of a decade between the 2012 to 13 and 2023 to 24 school year. years. This is according to a new report by the U.S. Government Accountability Office, which found that the share of students being taught in integrated settings has increased in 42 of 50 states. These increases happened across race and ethnicity, as well as socioeconomic levels. And in that 10-year period, there's been a 21% growth in students who are getting special ed services across the board. Janaki Mehta, NPR News.
1: The Men's World Cup quarterfinal matchups are now set. France opens the next round against Morocco tomorrow, followed by Spain and Belgium on Friday. Saturday's schedule features Norway against England before Argentina takes on Switzerland. Argentina earned its spot after rallying with three late goals to beat Egypt 3-2. I'm Windsor Johnston, and you're listening to NPR News from Washington.
6: 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Other

0: does, we will bring that to you to make sure that we've got what he said. But he has spoken a number of times today. The US-Iran ceasefire is over, he said, after both countries exchanged strikes overnight.
1: I think it's over. I don't want to deal with them anymore. They're scum. You know what scum is? They're scum. They're sick people. They're led by sick people. And they're vicious, violent people. And if they had a nuclear weapon, they'd use it. As far as I'm concerned, it's over.
0: Those comments in the morning came on day two of the NATO summit in Ankara, the capital of Turkey, which was supposed to focus on the situation in Ukraine, but inevitably has been overshadowed by that other war, events in the Middle East. Well, a few hours ago, President Trump sat down with his Ukrainian counterpart, Volodymyr Zelensky, and promised to allow Kyiv to produce American Patriot missiles. That is a notable achievement for the Ukrainian side, but the president also warned Iran to expect another attack tonight.
1: They are behaving very badly, as they have for 47 years. And, you know, we hit them hard last night after they launched. They launched a couple of, you don't have to know about this, you got stuff on your mind, but they launched a couple of drones and one rocket, one missile, and at ships, because they were in the strait, which they have every right to be. And so we hit them very hard last night. Very, very hard. Probably hit them hard again tonight. I'll give them a little warning. We're going to hit them hard tonight.
0: President Trump then, it's interesting to see those two conflicts, the war in Ukraine and the war in the Middle East, coming together in the fact that President Trump was hosting the president of one war whilst speaking about another war. For that reason, we want to bring in two BBC correspondents who are experts in each of the conflicts. At our desk here in the newsroom is from BBC Persian, Gonche Habibiazad, and on the line from Ukraine's capital, Kyiv, is our Eastern Europe correspondent, Sarah Rainsford. Gonche, first, to the president's comments on Iran. In recent weeks, he has suggested on the one hand that he might split potential tolls from the Strait of Hormuz with the Iranian authorities. He's now calling those same authorities sick and using other terms as well. How will his words be interpreted in Iran?
2: Well, we have just had some initial reaction from Ali Akbar Velayati, who is a senior advisor to Iran's supreme leader. And he has said about what Trump has said about the cancellation of the memorandum of understanding, that it drives the region toward fire. He has posted that on X, and that was the initial reaction. We are yet to see how other officials will react, but we know that Iran's president Masoud Pezeshkian has apparently cut his trip short when he was in Iraq for the funeral processions of Ali Khamenei, Iran's late supreme leader, who was killed in the first day of the strikes on 28 Feb. And he has returned back to Tehran. He was expected to be there today. But we are going to see how it's going to happen. And Donald Trump had said himself that Iran is right now holding these funeral processions and he's going to give them like some time, but he didn't. And we are still in the process.
0: Sarah Rainsford in Kyiv. I wonder what President Zelensky might have been thinking as the two presidents were meeting and finding that Donald Trump was speaking as much about Iran as he was about Ukraine. But in practical terms, what did the Ukrainian president go to Ankara to get, and did he get it?
3: Yeah, I think a little bit awkward perhaps for President Zelensky having another war discussed while he wanted the focus to be on his problems in defending Ukraine against Russia. But I think he's learned somewhat how to handle Donald Trump. And in this case, it meant sitting quietly and letting him say his piece and then allow him to turn his attention back to Ukraine, because that's what Volodymyr Zelensky desperately needs from America. And I think, you know, it was really interesting watching the dynamic between the two men. As I say, Mr. Zelensky being deliberately deferential, saying thank you lots and lots of times, as he's supposed to do. And then Donald Trump giving him pretty much, certainly speaking much more favorably about Ukraine and Ukraine's position in this war at this point. In the past, we've heard President Trump repeating what Vladimir Putin thinks about this war as if those are the facts. Now, interestingly, he seems to have been persuaded by Volodymyr Zelensky and by Ukraine that, in fact, Ukraine is on the front foot to some degree. So he mentioned the very high Russian casualty figures on the battlefield, and he particularly mentioned Ukraine's escalating drone attacks, long-range drone attacks against Russia. And he said that he thought that escalation could lead to an end to this war. Now, it's certainly what Mr. Zelensky, the message he's taking to this meeting, or took to that meeting, was that, you know, Ukraine is pressuring Russia. It

0: needs help from you, from the US, to continue to do that and to force Russia into peace talks. And the fact that Mr. Zelensky managed to sort of change the narrative, change the words coming out of Donald Trump's mouth, I think is already, in its sense, quite a success for Ukraine. So let's see what it means in concrete terms. That's another big question.
1: Thanks, Sarah. We'll come back to you in a moment. And throughout the war in Ukraine, we've heard regularly from those Ukrainians on the ground. Just last week, I spoke to a number of members of parliament describing what it was like to live through Russian bombardments. And Gonche, with you, we want to turn now to what people in Iran are saying about the resumption of intensive US strikes on their country. Let's listen to some messages.
2: Hi, my name is Hamed Soleimanzadeh, and I'm originally from Iran and based in Berlin at the moment. Yeah, it is very painful to see another period of war and uncertainty. Many Iranians, I think they are feeling fear, sadness, and concern for their families and their future. Ordinary people are the ones who often suffer the most from conflicts, while they simply want peace and security and a kind of normal life. Of course, not everyone feels the same way. Maybe some people welcome the restart of the war between Iran and US, or even see it as something to celebrate. Anyway, despite everything, I see a lot of strength among Iranians, and people continue to support each other somehow and hope for peace and a better future.
3: Hello, my name is Kamelia Entekhabi Fard. I am chief editor of the Independent Persian publication. In my view, contrary to what Mr. Trump said, the ceasefire has not fully broken down. The recent strikes were only on southern Iranian ports and islands, not widespread urban areas. For this reason, I think the ceasefire still holds and Mr. Trump remains in Turkey. I believe Turkish President Mr. Erdogan still have a chance to mediate. However, we have not seen Iran announce a total collapse of the ceasefire or a closure of the Strait of Hormuz. Thus, this remains a situation where, without a full agreement, these military actions between the two sides are not unexpected. Until we see broader urban attacks, we cannot say the ceasefire is broken. At the same time, we must remain mentally prepared for a full-scale war, but this readiness does not yet exist in Iran or in the region. So neither side is truly ready for a renewal, all-out war.
1: Some thoughts there from Iranians who are outside the country, to clarify. Well, Gonche Habibiazad, you're able sometimes to make contact with those who are inside the country. What are you hearing?
4: Well, some of the people that I've been talking to, they have said that it seems like ceasefire has a new definition in the region, and it doesn't seem like it's holding up the way that it's holding, like maybe in other parts of the world. I don't know, that's what they have been saying. But it's very difficult to know the opinion of those who are against establishment, pro-establishment, but what I have been observing as well during the funeral processions for Iran's Supreme Leader Ali Khamenei is that those who support the establishment are not on the same page as well when it comes to the deal, the US, Israel. Obviously, in most of these like state-organized rallies or political protests in Iran, some of them who are like pro-establishment, we see that they chant against the US, against Israel, but this time they were chanting against Iran's foreign minister, some of them. They were chanting against the deal, and it seems like there is that gap between those who support establishment in terms of who supports the deal and who doesn't as well. Not everyone is just has one single opinion about it. And it's yet to be seen how it's going to develop, if it's going to turn into like a full-on war or not. But from what we are seeing right now, it was on the coasts of Iran and on southern Iran. And we are obviously, because the internet is right now back in Iran, we are seeing more videos and photos that we could verify from last night as well.
1: Gonche, thank you. And the impact of so much attention on war in the Middle East, of course, is having an effect on those in Ukraine. We've been hearing from Ukrainians their concerns about what the resumption of intensive strikes on Iran might mean for bringing a stop to the war in Ukraine.
5: Hello, my name is Tatiana Shevchuk. I'm from Kyiv. These days, a lot of Ukrainians are closely following Ankara NATO summit because we have lots of hopes that the agreements reached there will help Ukraine get more anti-missile protection. It's a well-known fact that our Patriot missile stockpiles decreased, and this is the only ammunition that helps to intercept ballistics. The last few days, there were enhanced attacks on Kyiv. Every few nights, we have to stay in shelters because there are severe attacks. Many people were killed. There are a lot of damages to the city. Also, we understand that war between US and Iran is one of the reasons that we don't have these necessary missiles, and a lot of stocks will go to Gulf countries. Therefore, the renewal of atrocities between the US and Iran is seen as a negative thing. It will also negatively impact us, and once again, there would be less efforts to bring peace to Ukraine.
6: Hello, it's Anastasia from Kharkiv, Ukraine. Speaking of the NATO meeting and the fact that the war in Iran has restarted, this is definitely not to Ukraine's advantage. It feels like someone is deliberately throwing a spanner in the works. Whenever there comes a crucial moment on the battlefield and Ukraine needs more support to start counterattacking or lacks vital missiles to defend the civilian population from monstrous attacks, such as those the Russians have launched on the capital and elsewhere across Ukraine recently, someone on the political arena starts putting on a show and, so to speak, metaphorically steals the limelight. I believe I'll be speaking for everyone here in Ukraine when I say that, unfortunately, the war in Ukraine has never been the number one conflict to settle, and there are so many political and financial interests involved. Loud claims about putting an end to this war have been in vain, and now there's another conflict.
1: Sarah Rainsford in Kyiv, we heard voices of Ukrainians there. You're on the ground in the capital. What have you been hearing about the war?
0: About the war in Iran?
1: No, about the war where you are. I'm so sorry for clarifying. There are two major wars, of course, in the world.
0: I mean, I would say that the mood has changed since I was last here a few weeks ago. It changes pretty much every time I come. I'd say that the big change in the last few weeks has been how Ukraine has managed, as it would see it, to take the war home to Russia and to Russians, and to, I think, see that there's, for Russians to see that there is a cost to this war, particularly those Russians who have been able pretty much to ignore it until now, whose own, you know, sons, fathers or what have you were not fighting on the front line. So I think the fact that Ukraine's long and mid-range drone strikes are actually causing a growing fuel crisis inside Russia, you know, with massive queues of cars at petrol stations, I think that is beginning to have an impact. And it is, if it's dampening the mood in Russia, it's certainly raising the mood here in Ukraine, people believing that they have the means to increase the pressure on Vladimir Putin to force him at some point to come to the negotiation table. I would say that ultimately the big thing everyone here wants is peace. They don't want this war to go on. It is exhausting. It is costing a huge number of lives. Just today, there are several more dead civilians here in Kyiv itself after a Russian drone attack. There was a huge fire near a market. We could see the smoke from where we were, even at our hotel in the center of the city. You know, lots more. I think at least 60 civilians killed in the past week alone in Kyiv. So they want the war to end. They hope that Ukraine can persuade the world that it has the means to pressure Russia into doing that on terms that are acceptable to Ukraine and not the kind of terms that Vladimir Putin previously was dictating. But it is, you know, a tough, tough situation. And today is just another sort of step on the way.
1: Thank you, Sarah Rainsford. And Gonche Habibiazad, we were hearing there about terms for a war to end. What are the terms of the agreement between the United States and Iran, which was only ever a temporary memorandum of understanding?
4: It was signed less than a month ago, and it has 10 paragraphs, 10, it has 14 paragraphs, sorry, 14 points. And I just wanted to emphasize one important point about this memorandum of understanding, because yesterday, just before the strike started, the US decided to revoke a waiver allowing Iran oil sales, and it was written in the memorandum of understanding that was signed that US has issued like a waiver to sanctions that had been imposed on Iran because mainly because of its nuclear and ballistic missile programs, and it will allow Iran to sell oil related products and related to its petrochemicals. But then US decided to revoke that, and Iran reacted by saying that the decision was a blatant violation of the Article 10 and Point 10 of the Memorandum of Understanding. And the important points about this Memorandum of Understanding is that in Point 1 and Point 2, it's written that the US and Iran have agreed to end the war on all fronts, including Lebanon, and it's like a ceasefire in Iran as well, while we saw that yesterday the attacks happened on Iran. And at Point 2, Iran and the US supposed to be respecting each other's sovereignty, but we also saw the attacks, and that is what Iran has also been maintaining, that the US has violated the points 1 and 2 of the Memorandum of Understanding. But there is one thing that Iran's nuclear issue was not mentioned in the Memorandum of Understanding, and that has been a main point of discussions between the US and Israel. But Iran had maintained that they don't want it to be a part of the negotiations right now between like US and Iran, and there were supposed to be technical talks about it, but we are not seeing much reports of anything coming out. And Iran still has got its enriched uranium. Iran has maintained that its nuclear program is feasible, as and it's not going to use that nuclear to produce nuclear bombs. But at the same time, it seems like the initial agreement is kind of falling apart because of the parties not respecting the rules and regulations of the deal. And right now, as I said, Iran is currently in the process of the funerals for the late supreme leader, and everyone seems to be busy about it as well. But the funeral processions are ending tomorrow, when Ali Khamenei is going to be buried in the holy Shia city of Mashhad, his birthplace in northeastern Iran. So we're going to see what's going to happen after tomorrow and what's going to be that like.
1: Conchi Habibiazad from BBC Persian, many thanks. This is Outside Source on the BBC World Service. As we've been hearing, as Gonche and Sarah explained to us, the conflict in the Middle East has had wide-ranging implications for conflicts elsewhere, but also for everyday activities where people get to travel to and what they do with their spare time. And the world of sport has been affected as well. Esports, to be precise, the annual World Cup has been moved from its usual home in Riyadh, the capital of Saudi Arabia, to Paris for the first time, away from the Middle East war. About 2,000 of the best competitive gamers are in Paris taking part. Our reporter, Andrew Rogers, is keeping an eye on the competition. Andrew, an unusual location for a Riyadh-based tournament, but Paris knows how to host sporting events. What's the atmosphere like?
7: Hello. Yes, absolutely. As you say, they know how to host a good sporting event here. And actually, where we're standing right now was used for some of the events at the Olympics in Paris back in 2024. I'll paint a bit of a picture for you of what it's like. We are in one of the giant exhibition center halls, which has been transformed into a space for 7 different stages, where players are competing in on those stages in front of huge audiences. Now, you might be wondering, how can you watch a computer game if you haven't seen esports before? That's through these huge screens that are suspended above, so you can see the players and all the drama taking place there, and then all the screens above it. Now, this is a change of venue. This is not what the organizers had in mind, although they do say that they had always planned to move the Esports World Cup to different cities eventually, but what's going on in the region meant that their plans had to happen a little bit sooner. They hope that the tournament will be going back to Riyadh next year, although then rotating into different cities from 2028. But this event is huge. I mean, there's a massive prize pot. $75 million is going to be shared between the teams and competitors here. And getting this all together and moved in 8 weeks was no easy thing to do.
1: Tell us about some of the events.
7: Yeah, so a lot of them will be games that you might be familiar with, things like EAFC, the football simulator, things like League of Legends, which already has huge tournaments and is big across the world, and games like Fortnite. Some of those are team-based games where you might have a 5v5 setup. Some of them are played by individuals. There's even online chess represented here, and we've got some of the grandmasters taking part. And how the entire tournament works, because this one, as I said, is a bit different. It crosses 24 different games, unlike others where they might focus on just a single game, is it's all based around teams. Now, despite the name, the Esports World Cup isn't country-based. You don't represent your nation. Instead, you represent these international teams competing for points.
1: So no national anthems then?
7: No national anthems, although there is an Esports Nations Cup coming up.
1: Okay, fair enough. And I know you've been speaking to players, to tournament organisers. What have they been telling you?
7: Well, they've been telling us a lot about the sheer complication of moving something this big in 8 weeks. We've been behind the scenes seeing the setup and how they managed to broadcast all this equipment, like more screens than I can possibly talk about. They even gave this stat that there was enough cabling here to run from London to Birmingham and back. Now, for some teams, that's been a big advantage. The European teams are now on home soil. They'll have more of their home fans, some traveling a bit further. But it's absolutely been something that's come together quite quickly. And for an event where there's so much money and investment in it, you can tell that a lot of this has meant a lot of money going into the local economy to get it going so quickly.
1: We know the big stars of the Football World Cup. Who are the big stars of the Esports World Cup?
7: That's a tough one to say. I think T1 is going to be one to watch for the League of Legends. They're always one of the most popular ones, especially when it comes to that eSport. I'd say there's going to be a lot of sport here for Team Vitality, which is one of the home teams. They're based just a few metro stops away. And when it comes to chess, you've got the Grandmasters here. So you are seeing the best in the world. And we've talked to fans outside. And what they're telling us is that they're here because they want to see the best of the best, especially when it's in their own backyard.
1: And they get to do so. Thank you so much, Andrew Rogers, keeping an eye on the Esports Annual World Cup, normally held in Riyadh in Saudi Arabia. But because of the war in the Middle East, it has been moved to Paris. And we'll check in with Andrew as that tournament develops. Just keeping an eye on events as they move around the world. We still await the news conference to be held by President Trump in Ankara, where NATO leaders are meeting to discuss the progress on the war in Ukraine and also, inevitably, the war in the Middle East as well. The two wars are the subject of some of the same discussions. I'm James Reynolds. Please do stay with us here on Outside Source.
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0: This is Asian View from NHK World Japan. I'm Keiko Kitagawa. Top diplomats of Japan, the US, and South Korea have shared concerns over China's recent missile launch. They agreed to deepen unity to address regional challenges. Japanese Foreign Minister Motegi Toshimitsu, U.S. Secretary of State Marco Rubio, and South Korean Foreign Minister Cho Hyun met in Turkey on the sidelines of the NATO summit. Among the topics they discussed were China's increasing military activities. Beijing said Monday that its navy launched a strategic missile carrying a dummy warhead from a nuclear-powered submarine. Toyota Motor says it'll spend $3.6 billion to expand production in Texas. It's the latest move in the Japanese automaker's plan to invest up to $10 billion in the U.S. over the next 5 years. Toyota will set up a new pickup truck assembly line at its manufacturing plant in San Antonio. Toyota currently makes a Tacoma pickup truck in Mexico, but will partly transfer production to Texas. Japanese automakers favor Mexico for their production bases because the U.S.-Mexico-Canada trade agreement allows tariff-free exports under certain conditions. But the administration of U.S. President Donald Trump opposes the pact's renewal. The three countries are negotiating a review of its terms. 26 people have been killed and about 100 injured after clashes broke out in a prison in Sri Lanka. Authorities said fights among inmates began Sunday at the facility in Negombo, north of Colombo. The victims include both inmates and prison officers. A spokesperson for the Department of Prisons says the violence was linked to drug trafficking. We are broadcasting from NHK in Tokyo.
1: This is Outside Source on the BBC World Service, live from our newsroom in central London. For the first time in many days, we don't have a World Cup match to preview, given that this is the rest day of the tournament. However, anyone who spent more than 1.5 seconds online over the last few hours will realise that discussion about the rights or wrongs of what's been happening on the pitch and off the pitch continues and even intensifies following the Egypt-Argentina match last night. We have, for several weeks, been hoping to get our football issues correspondent, Dale Johnson, onto the programme. But Dale, of course, has been busy with his day job, updating for social media and for the website. However, on this quieter rest day, we've been able to nab you, Dale, for about 10 minutes or so. And Dale, let's jump straight in to some of the controversy then around the Egypt-Argentina match and the allegations made by members of the Egyptian team, the manager and the officials that the game, the tournament, was rigged against them. From a football's issue perspective, take us through that.
2: Yeah, so this basically all boils down to two specific incidents in the game at crucial points. The first was a goal when Egypt scored, which should have put them 2-0 up at the time. It was disallowed due to a foul in the build-up, and they don't feel that was a foul. They feel that goal should have been allowed to stand. And then the second incident involves Argentina's winning goal in the last minute, whereby they felt one of their players was fouled in the build-up, and that would have resulted in a penalty to Egypt if that was given. So they felt that those two situations were inconsistent outcomes because the fouls that were involved were similar in some nature, but not exactly the same. And so they feel they've been wronged. They feel that FIFA have favourited, have been favourable towards Argentina as the holders. And that they have not got the decisions and they want the refereeing team to be sent home.
1: You've looked at almost all the games, I imagine, in great, great detail. Is there favouritism, as far as you can see or your colleagues can see, towards the more well-known teams and the most famous players?
2: I mean, I think it's... I think one of the things you say about this type of thing is there's never any conscious bias on these things, but is there unconscious bias? Who knows? I mean, if you look at the last 10 VAR interventions, which is when the referee sent to the monitor to change his decision, as we saw with the Egypt goal last night, then only one has not gone to the, what would you call, the bigger team or the favourited team.
1: Interesting.
2: And in that I include Mexico versus England, when the decision went to one of the co-hosts. Two decisions went to the co-hosts. So you see there's a pattern there of decisions which have gone against the smaller or less favourited team. So I think there's never anything that anyone goes into these games and does deliberately, but I think it's easier to give decisions against the smaller teams, perhaps, or the less favoured teams than it is the bigger ones.
1: And a discussion we were having as we prepared this programme amongst our team was whether or not there have been more refereeing controversies in this tournament compared to previous tournaments. And I can think, obviously, of 1966, England's controversial third goal, to 1986, the Diego Maradona hand of God goal. Does each tournament give its own share of controversial refereeing decisions?
2: Absolutely. I mean, the one thing about refereeing decisions is, at the end of the day, these are subjective. They're about opinion. So two people can sit there and watch a match and have completely different opinions about those challenges we saw last night. So there is always going to be controversy, and VAR only makes that even more focused, I think.
1: VAR was introduced partly, Dale, I hope you'll correct me if I'm wrong, because of England trying to score in 2010, Frank Lampard's goal, clearly to any TV viewer, passing the line against Germany, but the referee's not spotting it. VAR was supposed to correct all the errors. Has it just made the game more complicated?
2: Absolutely. I think one of the things I always say when I'm asked about this, is people now need to know the laws of the game, which they never need to know in total detail, because a decision is given which involves a video referee, and people think, hang on a minute, why is that being given?
1: Yes.
2: And then they get the law to explain to them, and it's a law that before VAR, they never needed
1: That's
2: to know.
1: True, yes.
2: They could just watch a football match, the football match would happen, the goal would happen or it wouldn't. Now they get a lesson in the laws, and I think that really complicates it for people.
1: How much, in your analysis, is the Balogun controversy, where FIFA overturned the suspension of the US striker so that he could play in the next match, influencing those coaches, those players who might think, well, if we see interference on one level, there might be interference on other levels as well?
2: I think there has to be, really. I mean, it was just an incredible situation whereby you had one of the pillars of the rules of tournament football, not just the World Cup, it's the same in the European Championships, it's the same in the UEFA Champions League. If you get a red card, you miss the next match, regardless. And for that to suddenly change, for one of the hosts, for their star player, for clear involvement of Donald Trump, the US president, in if not being a decision maker in it, then he's clearly tried to influence it. Then it's just not a good look for the tournament. It does bring into question the integrity and puts doubt about the World Cup itself.
1: I was just looking through a piece you've posted about 2 or 3 hours ago about grappling at corners, but I was fascinated to see you write about the setup that referees have. I believe it's in Miami, where they have an entire squad of semi-professional players at their disposal to try and test out various refereeing scenarios. Can you tell us about that?
2: Yeah, so Pierluigi Collina, who is the head of the referees at FIFA, he wants his referees to be really prepared for these games. Now, in the Premier League or the domestic leagues, referees, before they referee a game, they'll get a dossier, some information about how teams play. But Collina wants his referees to be totally on top of it. So what he does, he's got these semi-professional players. They will go to the university campus close to where the referees are based, and these two sets of players will play out the way the teams are playing. So let's take tomorrow's game between France and Morocco. The referee will go to this training centre today. Those players will do corners, they'll do set pieces, they'll do moves, so the referee can understand exactly how those teams are going to play, and he will get feedback on what he has identified and what he hasn't, and then he can take that into tomorrow's game in a practical level.
1: How are the referees chosen for each match, given the fact that the Egyptian Football Association has now called upon the referees of last night's match to play no further part in the tournament?
2: Yes, so at this stage of the tournament, if you've got an African team and a European team, they won't get a referee from one of those two countries. It will definitely be a referee from, say, South America. So they try to keep it impartial. That changes a bit when you get a bit further on, because FIFA wants to reward the best referees and give the final to the referees that performed best. But really, they look at various situations. How does a referee handle games? Is it going to be a game with lots of strong challenges? If so, they want a referee with personality who's going to stamp it and not going to be lose control of the match. So there's lots of different factors that Pierluigi Collina will take into account to try and find the best fit for the style of game that's going to be played.
1: And we speak to our football correspondents about football, but given that you look at football issues, what issues do you think you are going to be prepared to look at for the four quarterfinal games?
2: It's interesting. Well, let's be honest, VAR is never going to be
1: too far away.
2: But one of the big issues we're going to have on Saturday with regards to England versus Norway is the extreme heat in Miami. Now, England have been pretty lucky at this World Cup so far. They've only played one match in the open air in what would be considered warmer conditions, whereas Norway have had most of their games in that type of condition. So the question is, will this benefit Norway because they've been used to playing in it, or will it go against Norway because they've had to play in it so many times that it may have impacted their resilience, their physical situation? So that's going to be one to watch. And of course, fans are going to have a real issue as well getting to that game, which is going to be 5 p.m. Miami time on Saturday.
1: I've been reading a lot of articles focusing on the fact that 6 of the 8 quarterfinal teams are European teams, leaving only Morocco and Argentina to represent the rest of the world. And of course, a lot of the Moroccan team were born in Europe and play for the country of their family's heritage. What are we to make then of Europe's continuing dominance in the World Cup, despite the fact if you go back in the archives, you'll see that other regions might be coming, but they haven't quite made it this time?
2: I think one of the key things here is that European football keeps getting stronger and stronger generally. And so the European countries are by definition almost pulling away from the rest of the world. I mean, you even have to look at Brazil at this tournament. They just didn't look like they were...
1: They were a shadow.
2: Exactly, yeah. They never looked like they were going to be competitive to win the trophy. And I think it is an issue, but I don't know how you can particularly change that with the way that football is in the modern era.
1: Dale Johnson, our football issues correspondent. I hope you've enjoyed this one single rest day, and good luck with your coverage of the rest of the tournament. Well, to get much closer to the World Cup, listen to the BBC World Service's sports podcast, More Than the Score. On the latest episode, Lee James explores whether or not this World Cup will prove to be football's breakthrough moment in the United States, especially now that President Trump has become so heavily involved. We hear from fans, journalists, players, and those involved with running the sport as Lee charts the development of football in the nation between the USA 1994 World Cup and the present day. 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We've looked at esports, we've looked at the Football World Cup. Let us turn to another event, an event which dominates life here in London for 2 weeks every summer, Wimbledon. The tournament is in its second week. The contest finishes on Sunday. Celebrities like Bad Bunny and Catherine Princess of Wales have attended some of the matches so far. During the competition, focus is almost always placed on the players. But what about their coaches? The coaches who have to sit agonizingly close in the stands, unable to give loud direction to the players they spend their lives with. At the start of Wimbledon last week, I spoke to three coaches about the work they do, particularly with low ranked players whose greatest ambition may be making it to the first week of Wimbledon. Michael Lagarzo is in Melbourne, Australia. Victoria Belinsky is in Florida. And Noelle van Lottem is in London. When I spoke to her, she was actually at Wimbledon itself. I began by asking Michael why he decided to become a tennis coach.
3: Probably through the lack of success as a player or getting anywhere near I wanted to as a player. And you learn a lot along the journey. You always have that passion for the game, and I guess being able to help players get to a level that I may not have got to and seeing them achieve their goals. And I think it's the struggle and everything that goes with it to reach that goal. So whilst we see the success and all the glory, I think it's all the work that goes underneath. I think that's the most rewarding for a coach, and knowing you have a contribution to make to players. And I think that's why we coach, is being able to get the best out of people.
1: Victoria in Florida, what were your motivations for becoming a coach?
4: Well, I was a professional player myself, and I've been there and felt that, I should say. I had a female coach all my life, and she contributed so much to to me to become the person I am today, not just a player. Also, of course, she worked with me on the tennis side, but it also the you know, the person I became today, the character. So when I became a coach, I felt like I have all this knowledge and all this background, all this experience, not just on professional side of sport, but also as a character development.
1: Of the two jobs that you've done, tennis player and tennis coach, which is the harder job?
4: Tennis coach.
1: Why is that?
4: Absolutely a tennis coach. As a tennis player, you are in charge, you are on court, it's you can do it. As a tennis coach, you can give all you have, you can train your players, but at the end of the day, they are on the court and they have to make it happen.
1: Noel, with the players that you coach, do you adopt a single coaching strategy for each of them? Or do you have to work out which strategy works with which personality?
5: Like Victoria said, myself, I was also a former player. I think it's important just to see the character of the person and to individualize and customize the way that you are coaching. That it really is important to see what gives them the reasons. Where do they want to perform? How do they want to perform? And from there on, you decide, you know, also with their character, what gives them that energy to excel.
1: Michael, how do you do it?
3: You find out the why they do what they do, why they play, what are their motivations behind it. And I think definitely the character matching that up with their style of play. So the personality, I think, comes into it too, knowing their strengths. It's not one size fits all.
1: Victoria in Florida, how does it work in terms of arranging who do you coach? Does the player ask the coach? Does the coach ask the player? Is there a proposal?
4: It works different ways, especially here in South Florida, where like every square inch of the land here, you see the tennis courts and tennis players and tennis academies. It's a bit different than anywhere else where I worked and lived. But usually it may work two ways. Either the player or the parents, in this case, if they're juniors, will come and talk to you, which is, I would say, rare, but happens. Most of the time, it's usually the coach or somebody else who maybe knows the coach or knows the player will arrange the meeting. Or if I personally see the player that I can see the potential, but needs work, and they all need work, if juniors, we're talking juniors right now, before the tour players, which is different, the tour players is a different arrangement, then I would come and talk to parents and see what their goal, and then talk to the player after and see what the goal is and, you know, where they want to go with their tennis. If we talk about pro players on tour, that's a different story, and usually there may be an agent involved who will contact the coach and then arrange the meeting with the player.
1: Noel, how important is it for you to get on with the player as a human being, not just a tennis player?
5: Yeah, that's number one, right? I mean, I believe that trust is the first element for working to have a successful partnership with the player. In my case, I am head of women's for Tennis Canada, so I have a little bit more players under my wing. I did coach last year Vicky and Boko with Nathalie Tosia together. I believe it's also the environment where you are in. If you have that trust with the player and also with the parents, then you can do some great work with the player.
1: Noel, I should explain to our audience and remind our audience that the reason you're on a slightly muffled line is that you've found a place from which to speak to us at Wimbledon itself. What are you seeing around you?
5: Right now?
1: Yeah.
5: I just saw Serena warming up, actually, who's going to play in the fifth later on. I saw also Arina Sabalenka doing some fitness, some physical work there. It's in Arengi Park where everyone is warming up for their matches or doing the cooling down or just staying out of the heat.
1: And the heat this summer in the UK is pretty dramatic. Michael, you know what the heat's like in Melbourne. And back to the players. Can you tell us what has been the most rewarding coaching experience you've ever had with a player?
3: you can coach players at all kinds of levels, but definitely at the pro level, I think when they qualify for a Grand Slam and a big tournament, especially for the first time, which I've had, you know, the pleasure of doing actually at Wimbledon 5 or 6 years ago, one of my players qualified for the first time, but it wasn't so much qualifying for the tournament, but they were on a protected ranking and been injured for a long time. Preparation wasn't great. So we're even, you know, wondering whether they'd be back at that kind of event again. And then they qualified. And I think the tears and the emotion that all came out was a build up over, you know, a period of 3-4 years where they're out of the game for 2 years. That was the most rewarding for me. Players tend to get a lot of criticism when they're not performing at their best, but there are a lot of things, as you know, fellow coaches here would know, behind the scenes and the conversations you have, which can be quite emotional at times. I think that's what makes the successes even more rewarding. And for us as coaches, you know, it gets emotional for us as well.
1: And Michael, we're all speaking not just during Wimbledon, but during the Football World Cup, where you can see that coaches have a different role there. They stand actively on the sidelines in football, yelling specific instructions. How do you do it in tennis? What kind of instructions are you allowed to give in real time to your player?
3: It's changed over the years. Now there is some coaching allowed, which I guess for us coaches is great. We can pass on messages a lot more freely. That's not to say that the players always want those messages, but
1: it's not a little bit,
3: you know, I've had experiences where the players have told me to shut up and they'll figure it out themselves. So I think it depends on who you're coaching.
1: Victoria, what about real-time coaching in the game for you?
4: It's important to feel that energy together with the player. Because when you are involved in the game, you're like in a zone with the player. And hard to explain, but that's how I feel, at least. At this time, I don't even like anybody like sit next to me and talk. I usually ask, like, please, you know, if you sit to me, don't talk. Because I feel like I'm so connected, you know, to the player. And that energy exchange, I think that's what's important. And I totally agree with my fellow coaches that, you know, the trust is very important, and maybe something very small but very powerful, like, you know, keep your energy up, something like that, you know, move you around. I mean, that's nothing new, right? Everybody knows, but in the moment, this is something that the player can catch up really fast and do, just energy support. That's how I feel. I feel like I'm with her there on the court, and pretty much what would I want to feel from my coach, and what I did is the support and maybe very simple, specific one or two word instruction on something that in an emotional stage on the court you may forget.
1: How do you motivate, Noel, your players on Team Canada during their games?
5: Well, first of all, it's very important to communicate with the player beforehand, just to know, you know, how they would like to be coached. As Victoria said, I mean, it's also individual.
1: Let's head back to quieter Melbourne. Look, in any intense relationship between two individuals, no matter the sport, no matter the business, there might come a time where you both might think we've reached the end of our road together. When you sense that happening, Michael, how do you go about that final break or end of relationship?
3: I guess through experience, you learn that those difficult conversations need to be had and not held off on. And you get a sense when things are probably coming towards the end. Sometimes there's a lack of communication in certain areas. You could probably definitely sense it on the practice court in terms of whether your messaging is getting through and whether they're the buy-in. And I think if you have a relationship where you do have that trust and there's that honesty throughout the relationship, I think those conversations become easier and more amicable. But I think if you can address things quickly, those conversations become a lot easier. And I think at the end of the day, our job as coaches is to facilitate the process for the players and where they want to head. And if there's at any point where, you know, myself as a coach doesn't feel like I can have an impact, then, you know, I'm probably mature enough now, maybe not in the past, to walk away and perhaps suggest something for the player. I think if you're hoping to keep a job, it might be a little bit different. But I think if there's a trust and an honestness between the two, I think it becomes a lot easier.
1: How hard can it get, Victoria, that process of coach-player breakup or ending relationship?
4: Very hard. Very hard. I had to do it. And again, I think when you work with a player and you become so familiar, it's like a family, you know, and sometimes it's just like in our everyday life. Some relationship work and some relationship don't. And not because another person is bad or you're bad or something happened. It just you feel that's the time to move forward or to move to different direction, I should say. Not even forward necessary, but just different directions. And I think that emotionally, it's absolutely draining. But again, as a coach, you have to be a leader in that team. And if you feel that there is like a, I should call it like a ceiling in this relationship or something is happening and the player kind of stopped moving forward, stopped improving, not because you are not a good coach, but because there's so many years involved that they need a new look, they need a new view, they need to hear different words maybe. So you just have to go in different directions.
1: Noelle, you've heard Michael and Victoria explain how they end those times with various players. How do you do it?
5: You feel that there is no chemistry anymore. You feel it. It's like Victoria said, this is if it's like a relationship, you know that it comes to an end. You sense it.
1: I wonder what it's like being a coach if you ever switch off. For example, if you're watching a tennis match with friends or family at home, are you always the coach there? Are you always shouting at the TV, oh, they should use, you know, a particular stroke instead of another stroke? And anyone jump in.
3: Well, I can answer that. I don't think you ever switch off. There's never a switch off. I think the coach's eye is always on. You know, I'm watching some of the matches. It's like you're sitting in the box. You can see different things. You can pick out all kinds of different things. I'm sure everyone else is going to agree with that. Is the coach's eye is always on.
4: 100% agree. I just want to add that also when I'm watching matches with my family or somewhere else, I'm picking something that I can use with my players, like something, if I see something new, I'm like, oh, this is good. Oh, you know, we should try that. Or maybe, no, this is what we did also and it did not work. It's like an app, you know, a computer app, which is constantly working in the back, you know, uploading.
1: Victoria, you work a lot with younger players, as you all do. What do you do if you see a younger player picking up habits from professional players in terms of arguing with the umpire or breaking rackets? How do you stop that?
4: This is a very interesting subject because I constantly tell my junior players, you know, watch how this person is doing that, you know, what do they do between the points, you know, how they behave. And once in a while, they will say, but you know what, I saw, you know, this or that, you know, kicking their racket or yelling or something. And my response is also, look, everybody's human, but why don't you look for the good ones?
1: Not bad advice there. Victoria Belinsky in Florida, Noelle van Lottem, the head of Team Canada in London at Wimbledon when we spoke to her, and also Michael Logarzo in Melbourne, Australia. Coaches explaining how they get tennis players through tournaments. I'm James Reynolds. This has been Outside Source on the BBC World Service.
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2: I'm Indira Lakshmanan. It's Here and Now. Coming up, President Trump in Turkey for a NATO meeting answers questions about what's next for Iran.
3: And there may be a big attack, and it'll knock out a lot of stuff. We don't knock out nothing. We knock out a lot.
1: Also, meet Caroline Catlin, who responded to a devastating diagnosis by deciding to make a difference. Grief counseling for kids, end-of-life photos for families, and a sidewalk pep talk library.
4: It's been really beautiful to me to watch strangers gift something to strangers without ever meeting.
2: And a teen inventor on his award-winning robot that can identify invasive species and microplastics in marine ecosystems. Coming up here and now.
1: The news is first.
5: Live from NPR News, I'm Lakshmi Singh. President Trump says the U.S. ceasefire with Iran is over. He said it on the sidelines of the NATO summit in Turkey this morning as reporters asked him about the U.S.'s latest retaliatory strike on Iran overnight. NPR's Danielle Kurtzleben reports on Trump's remarks in Ankara.
6: These strikes extend a conflict that European countries just didn't want to be a part of. And now Trump, of course, has said that he considers the ceasefire dead. Now, add on to all of that the other Trump NATO baggage, which is considerable. The White House had gone into this summit prepared to continue pushing NATO countries to spend more on defense, as they have been pushing for throughout his presidency. And Trump this morning also repeated that he wants the U.S. to take over Greenland, so taking territory from a fellow NATO member, which doesn't go over well with other NATO members.
5: NPR's Danielle Kurtzleben traveling with the president. Kentucky Governor Andy Beshear is trying to find out what's going on with one of his state's U.S. senators, Republican Mitch McConnell. The Democratic governor sent a letter to McConnell's office inquiring about the former Senate Majority Leader after the 84-year-old was admitted to the hospital weeks ago. Here's NPR's Gloria Grisales.
7: Top Senate Republican leaders said they had lengthy and substantive conversations with McConnell by phone this week. Senate Majority Leader John Thune, who succeeded McConnell in the job, said they discussed national security, while Senate Majority Whip John Barrasso said over a 20-minute conversation, he and McConnell caught up on Senate races, the July recess, and a defense funding bill. The 84-year-old, a polio survivor, has not been seen or heard from since his June 14th hospitalization. Public safety scanner traffic posted by streaming platforms captured a medical call to McConnell's D.C. home. D.C. Fire and EMS dispatch reported an unconscious person, later saying CPR was in progress. Claudia DeSalves, NPR News.
5: At least 17 states are affected by an intestinal parasite known as Cyclospora. Houston Public Media's Sonia Kinua has more.
8: Cyclospora is typically bred through the contamination of food and water with feces and can be linked to several raw food sources. While the condition is not easily passed person to person, the symptoms can be troubling. They include nausea, cramping and bloating associated with diarrhea, and fatigue. Catherine Troisi, a professor of epidemiology at UT Health School of Public Health, says the intestinal bug is rarely fatal, but
9: if you are sick, it is important to contact your health care provider because the illness can be treated with antibiotics, and left untreated, particularly in the elderly, the very young, people with immunocompromising diseases, it can be quite serious.
8: Troisi advises to wash your hands and produce with hot water when preparing raw foods to avoid getting sick. For NPR News, I'm Sonia Kinua in Houston.
5: This is NPR News. Supporters of a federal agency that helps farmers protect soil and water say they're worried about staff cuts. WWNO's Eva Tasfai has details.
10: In the first 6 months of last year, the Natural Resources Conservation Service lost more than 2,500 of its 12,000 employees. Then the USDA proposed to eliminate another 3,000 next year. Andy Brown with the Louisiana Farm Bureau says NRCS offices are one of the main ways that farmers work directly with the USDA.
11: We have fought back and we have a voice. We think that's a little deeper cut than we really want to see.
10: An agriculture appropriations bill puts about $600 million back into NRCS, which would mean a smaller staff cut. It still needs to clear the Senate. For NPR News, I'm Eva Tesfaye in New Orleans.
5: Birds routinely shed and regrow their feathers. Well, there's new research looking at how a red-tailed hawk still manages its aerial acrobatics. Here's NPR's Ari Daniel.
12: Researchers at UC Davis installed high-speed cameras to record the hawk as he was molting and once he regrew all his feathers. They tracked his 3D movements as he flew between perches. The bird subtly altered his body to accommodate the missing feathers by positioning his wings slightly closer together and angling his tail farther downwards.
13: How birds adjust their flight may help rehab centers to tailor specific exercises to strengthen those muscles.
12: There may be broader engineering lessons as well, says aerospace engineer Alfonso Martinez Carmena. The findings could inspire alternative aircraft designs or suggest how an aircraft might compensate once physically compromised.
5: It's NPR.
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15: 1A is named after the First Amendment. It protects free speech and a free press. And for all the focus on the issues that divide us, it's your stories that help us understand what connects us too. We're more than just the news. At 1A, you help us shape the daily conversation. And that way, we can be sure

0: and scolded those that didn't support the U.S.-Israeli war on Iran. Trump, though, seemed to redouble his commitment to Ukraine and its war with Russia. Just one of the many surprises from the president during the summit. Let's unpack it all with John Finer, who was a senior national security advisor in the Biden and Obama administrations. John, welcome back.
1: Good to be here, Indira.
0: So, sitting next to Ukrainian President Volodymyr Zelensky, Trump seemed to go above and beyond a request from Ukraine for more Patriot missiles. Let's listen.
2: So one of the things we're going to be talking about is we're going to give a license to you to make Patriots. That's pretty cool, right? This way you can't complain that we're not giving them enough. I say, make them yourself.
0: So, John, Ukraine has been using Patriot missiles since 2023, a year after Russia invaded. It seems like a big step to let them manufacture their own. And Trump said that the company that produces the missiles hasn't been informed of the deal. What should we make of this?
1: So, look, I think it's a big and relatively welcome step, but I say relatively because there is a lot we still don't know. We don't know, for example, how long it will take to get these production lines up and running. Ukraine obviously has an immediate need that can be met by the provision of Patriot interceptors that have already been manufactured, but countries, including the United States, are unwilling for now to part with more of these, given the threat that exists both from Iran in the Middle East and from Russia in Europe. And so, as a medium-term solution to this problem, potentially, Trump seems to have licensed the company that makes Patriots to produce this capability in Ukraine. We just don't know how soon, how fast, and whether the quality will be of the same standard of the Patriots that are manufactured in the United States.
0: Okay, well, briefly, might this be the security guarantee that Trump says he's trying to negotiate for Ukraine?
1: So I don't think the provision of Patriot missiles or even the ability to manufacture Patriot missiles is the security guarantee that Ukraine is looking for. What Ukraine is looking for is a clear commitment militarily from countries in Europe and ideally from the United States to come to its defense in a more meaningful way should there be a peace agreement that Russia ultimately violates. And I think that the terms of that are still very much under negotiation between the Ukrainian government and the allies that are supporting it.
0: All right. John, there was a moment when Trump mistakenly called President Zelensky President Putin, and then he made a joke of it, asking reporters what questions he should ask the Russian president if they were together. And one journalist responded with this suggested question.
3: When will he end this war?
2: That's a good question. I don't think I've ever answered that question. I've been asking that question.
0: So it sounds like Trump is being facetious there, but being serious, Trump spoke with Putin on July 4th for nearly 90 minutes. Now he's giving Ukraine the right to build its own Patriot missiles. Has the U.S. made any progress towards ending this war? We seem to be having a little trouble with John's line there.
1: Of his second term in office, which is that the reason the war is not over is because Russia is unwilling to stop waging war on Ukraine or to reach a settlement on terms that are just or acceptable to the Ukrainian government. And until there is enough pressure on Russia to do that, the war is not going to end. Obviously, we've all been reading about how on the battlefield in recent weeks, Ukraine has been making significant gains for the first time in many years. That is increasing the pressure on Russia. President Trump licensing Patriots arguably helps in that regard. But until there is enough pressure on Russia for it to come to the table and negotiate decent terms, the war is not going to end. And for now, every indication is that Russia is not looking to negotiate, but actually to escalate against Ukrainian civilians and even against European countries that support Ukraine.
0: All right, John, let me ask you. Trump here was repeating his demands for Greenland. Denmark is not giving way on that. He also said he's going to cut off trade with Spain because it's not contributing enough to NATO, although that's not how trade with the EU works. He's constantly lashing out at NATO allies, and yet there's a communique. They've gotten some things done. What struck me was the first item on their communique is reaffirming Article 5, which is mutual defense. That seems so basic. I'm not quite sure how that's a, you know, takeaway here or a deliverable, but you tell me what stands out for you.
1: This is the sort of one step forward, one, two, sometimes three steps backwards approach to foreign policy that has characterized the Trump administration's second term. Yes, the NATO communique language is relatively positive and favorable, including when it comes to Article 5, but I think there remain real questions about the president's

0: own personal commitment to the alliance and to Article 5. And at the end of the day, what an alliance actually is the belief that countries will be there for other countries in the alliance when they are attacked. And when President Trump does things like threatening another NATO country, which Denmark is, or threatening severe economic retaliation or even other retaliation against Spain, another NATO ally, he is calling into question America's commitment to the alliance writ large in ways that are destabilizing and in ways that will be heard loud and clear in places like Moscow, no matter what the language of the communique says.
1: All right, John, we only have a couple seconds left. We can't leave out Iran. Trump has vowed more strikes tonight. He's threatened to renew the blockade of the Strait of Hormuz, seize Karg Island, where Iran refines its oil. He's called the Iranian peace negotiators dishonest and cuckoo. Read between the lines for us. Will any of this deter Iran?
0: The way to think about this is that we are in a new normal in which the war will not go back to the full-on combat that characterized it before, but there will be these periodic skirmishes because there was no real clarity between the two sides when they reached a ceasefire that they claimed ended the conflict. And so this will be fought out diplomatically, economically, and unfortunately sometimes militarily for the foreseeable future.
1: John Finer is Joe Biden's former principal deputy national security advisor and co-host the Long Game podcast. Thank you, John.
0: Thanks, Indira.
2: Well, some of you probably don't know what to do with yourselves today. For the first time since June 11th, there are no World Cup matches, but plenty to talk about with soccer commentator Sean Wheelock. Sean, so glad you're here.
3: Thank you, Robin.
2: And so 48 teams whittled down to 8. Quarterfinals are set tomorrow. France faces Morocco here in Boston on Friday, Spain and Belgium in Los Angeles. Over the weekend, it's Norway and England in Miami, and in your hometown, Kansas City, Argentina and Switzerland. Argentina, number one in FIFA world rankings, but often listed behind Spain and France in the betting. And they almost lost 2 big games to small countries, tiny Cape Verde, which lost 3-2. And yesterday, Egypt led the match 2-0 until the 79th minute when Argentina had that stunning comeback, winning 3-2 again. Not without some complaints. We'll get to that. But first, your take on those matches with Argentina.
3: No nation wins the World Cup, Robin, without facing adversity and indeed overcoming adversity. And that's what you've seen now in the last 2 matches in the knockout phase from Argentina. Egypt on the verge of recording what I would consider one of the 5 biggest upsets, if not one of the 3 biggest upsets in World Cup history. Again, as you mentioned, leading defending world champion Argentina 2-0 into the 79th minute. 3 goals, though, from Argentina in the span of 14 minutes, the second of which scored by Lionel Messi. And it's a 3-2 win for Argentina. So from a massive potential upset to a huge come from behind win for Argentina.
2: And just briefly talk about the complaints. This is VAR, the video assistant referee. Today, the Egyptian Football Association is calling attention to decisions made by referees in yesterday's match, including an Egyptian goal that was disallowed after a VAR review. Thoughts?
3: VAR is video assistant referee, and Robert Green, the former England goalkeeper, who was one of the match commentators on the U.S. broadcast for Fox, essentially said during his match commentary, this is not why VAR was put in. VAR was put in to determine things like, was there a handball in the penalty area to lead to a penalty kick? Did the ball fully cross the line to be a goal? Would this be worthy of a tackle that would be a red card? So the disputed goal, it's a foul essentially, as Robert Green pointed out on his commentary, 100 yards away, which then led into a counterattack, an Egypt goal, 58th minute, that was disallowed. I like to quiet that a little bit because Egypt then did come back and still go up 2-0. So I don't believe in the predetermined goal, Robin. If Egypt has that goal stand, it doesn't mean they're going to score a third goal. The reality for Egypt is they're reeling. Again, they were up 2-0 in the 79th minute, and they gave up 3 goals to lose in the full 90 minutes.
2: That's amazing. Okay, Norway's Erling Haaland, he of the blonde ponytail and the deep-set eyes, he's been leading the rowing chants in the stands, you know, after his wins. He's possibly the MVP in this whole cup, you say. What do you expect from him against England in Miami this weekend?
3: Erling Haaland is an amazing player. His father, Alf Inge Haaland, played in the English Premier League in the 1990s. But on the world stage when you talk about players such as Neymar for Brazil or Cristiano Ronaldo for Portugal or Lionel Messi for Argentina, he's lost in the shuffle, but he plays for Manchester City. He's one of the top goal scorers over the last four English Premier League campaigns. Fans in Europe, fans in England, certainly in Norway know Haaland, but now I think the world is really knowing Erling Haaland. So next up is England. By the way, that's my wife's home nation, so she'll be supporting England. But a part of me likes Norway in this match. It's a winnable match. And again, with Haaland playing his club football for Manchester City, he understands the English game. He regularly competes during the Premier League season against these English players.
2: Right.
3: England is the favorite, Robin, but Norway could definitely win this match and go through to the last four.
2: Okay, Sean, we're up against it here, but I just have to ask, the U.S. men's national team, you know, they had that loss to Belgium after President Trump intervened to get a player back. Do you agree with critics that the U.S. in that moment lost what was an underdog status? You know, globally, they'd been embraced. Your sense, just in a few seconds here, of their future.
3: I believe, Robin, that the U.S. definitely were vilified going into that with factors beyond their control. However, the U.S. wasn't going to win this World Cup. The U.S. has emerged as a nation, and we've talked about this on the program over the previous 3 weeks. If they overachieved, they could have reached the last four, but round of 16 is basically commensurate with the talent of this U.S. squad.
2: Yeah, but being an underdog is sometimes a nice thing to coast on for a while, and if that's gone, we'll see. Soccer commentator Sean Wheelock, thank you so much. We'll talk to you again.
3: Thank you, Robin.
2: And you're listening to Here and Now.
4: The message from manufacturers to workers has long been, miss too many shifts and you are out. One company, though, is enticing part-time workers to supplement a dwindling workforce.
5: That way I can spend time with the grandkids, and my mom is real sick, so I'm having to take care of her, too.
4: I'm Mary Louise Kelly. How flexible work is keeping a Georgia factory humming, on All Things Considered from NPR News.

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1: It's Here and Now. The Centers for Disease Control and Prevention has not had a permanent director for most of the Trump administration. The latest nominee is Dr. Erica Schwartz, and she's expected to get a hearing with senators later this month. If confirmed, Schwartz will take over a CDC that's been through many challenges. NPR's Ping Huang tells us that recently released emails reveal the challenges ahead for the agency.
2: The emails were provided by Dr. Deb Howry, who served as the CDC's chief medical officer until she quit last August. In one email from last July, Howry was asked to schedule a performance review because management at the Department of Health and Human Services, which oversees CDC, thought she was the CDC's acting director. But someone else was in that role. Health Secretary Robert F. Kennedy Jr. said as much in a congressional hearing 2 months earlier.
3: The acting director was Susan Menares, but she is now up for permanent director. And so she's been replaced by Matt Bozzoli.
2: The confusion over who was in charge at CDC is one of several episodes documented in over 250 pages of emails showing chaos at the agency after the Trump administration took over. They were recently released by Senator Bernie Sanders, an independent from Vermont and ranking member of the Senate Health Committee. He asked Howry for documents related to, quote, Secretary Kennedy's politicization of the CDC. Kennedy had long questioned the safety and need for some vaccines and objected to a preservative called thimerosal. Last June, when CDC advisors voted to recommend removing thimerosal from U.S. flu vaccines, emails show they did so against the advice of CDC's legal counsel and career scientists. Howry talked with NPR's Leila Fadel about this time shortly after she left the agency.
4: You know, that was one of the first times that we really were concerned that there was interference. The vote itself wasn't as problematic because it's only in about 4% of flu vaccines. But to me, it was more concerning that there were changes to vaccine policy that weren't based on data and science.
2: Howry wasn't available to speak again before the story's deadline. But her emails show that CDC scientists pushed back against inaccurate vaccine claims Kennedy made on TV and social media. They sent line-by-line rebuttals up the chain. It's not clear if these emails ever reached Kennedy, but the pressure continued. Last August, shortly after Susan Menares became the CDC's Senate-confirmed director, she received an email from Kennedy's then-chief of staff. Susan, it read, I wanted to elevate the absolute need for political review of major policy decisions at CDC. Weeks later, Kennedy fired Menares and Howry quit in protest.
4: And I realized at one point, particularly when Dr. Menares resigned that or was fired, I no longer had that scientific leadership that was going to push back at all. She was unable to make policy or hiring decisions, essentially meaning that our CDC director would be ineffective.
2: Dr. Dimitri Daskalakis was a top CDC official who quit with Howry. Some of their exchanges were released in the emails.
5: Our outcomes were that we resigned, but we were probably going to be fired because we stood up for what was right.
2: Daskalakis says he sought to document the serious conflicts of interest and anti-science changes he was seeing.
5: And frankly, like, it becomes really clear that this is public health by vibes as opposed to public health by data.
2: In the months since, Kennedy's vaccine policy changes were largely blocked by a federal judge. But Dr. Georges Benjamin, head of the American Public Health Association, says the layers of political review remain.
6: The burden is still there. The roadblocks are still there. The political agenda is still there.
2: That poses challenges for Dr. Erica Schwartz, former deputy surgeon general, who's been nominated as the next CDC director. Still, Benjamin says the political winds have shifted a bit since last year.
6: The president said he was going to let the secretary go wild, and he did. He's now had to pull him back because it is creating political damage.
2: Benjamin says it may give the next leader some space to follow the evidence with less political interference. HHS did not respond to NPR's questions about the emails or the independence of the next CDC director by deadline. Ping Huang, NPR News.
7: What did you make for the science fair when you were in school? Maybe it was a tabletop volcano powered by baking soda or a potato battery or some homemade slime. You probably did not invent a bionic underwater turtle that can identify coral bleaching, invasive species, and microplastics without disturbing marine ecosystems. Well, our next guest did. 15-year-old Evan Buds is a high schooler from Ontario, Canada, and his award-winning robot is making waves in the scientific community. Evan is on the line now to tell us about his extraordinary invention. Evan, welcome and congratulations.
8: Hi, thank you so much, and thanks so much for having me.
7: Now, you called your robotic turtle BERT. What does that stand for?
8: BERT stands for Bionic Underwater Robotic Turtle.
7: All right. What gave you the idea to invent a device that monitors threats to marine life? And where were you when you thought of it?
8: On a backcountry camping trip, I actually observed a snapping turtle swimming in the water. I became really inspired to try to mimic the swimming natural motion of the snapping turtle to then develop a fully integrated platform to help protect marine ecosystems worldwide without disturbing any of the natural marine life that may also be present there.
7: So a real turtle was the idea that inspired you. What kind of research and design work did you have to do once you got home to build this robot?
8: I would say the first step that I conducted was actually looking at the natural swimming motion of a wild green sea turtle to essentially understand the various dynamics that allow them to propel themselves through the water. I then moved forward into actually modeling a lot of the different components in computer-aided design, essentially where I'm able to take an idea that I have in my head, draw it out in 3D on my computer, and then manufacture it and create a physical prototype, which is really important to being able to design and develop my turtle robot.
7: Explain the technology. How did you build it and how does it work?
8: To build the technology, once I had conducted all of my initial modeling in computer-aided design software and manufactured all the key components, I then went to integrate everything onto my final robot chassis. Some of the key technology that's behind it are basically small motors that I use to actuate the flippers of my robot and allow it to swim like a wild green sea turtle does. There's also a number of electronics on board, essentially different microcomputers or smaller versions of the computer that you might have at home to run all of the key software that's required to both allow my robot to swim autonomously, as well as being able to monitor the ecological environment it's in for different threats. For the testing process, I did a lot of different work to verify the swimming motion of my robot by taking it at first out to my grandparents' backyard pool and then to a number of local conservation areas in my region to test its abilities in a real-world lake environment.
7: Wow. Okay. So I understand that in your grandparents' backyard pool, you were able to build a coral reef setup using 3D models. And then how well did the device work in detecting coral bleaching or microplastics or other hazards to the marine environment?
8: My robot had a 96% accuracy while also being able to monitor that environment completely in real time, which is extremely important as it then allows for the device to quickly identify ecological threats like the bleached coral autonomously and with that high 96% accuracy.
7: I believe that the device weighs about 11 pounds and it can swim for up to 8 hours per charge on a lithium battery. You also built in a solar panel that can help it go for longer periods, and it swims at the typical speed of a turtle, which is about 0.5 miles per hour. So it sounds amazing, but did you face any challenges when you were building it?
8: I encountered a number of different challenges from the first day that I took my initial prototype to my grandparents' backyard pool. I put it in the water and it just sunk straight to the bottom of the pool. It didn't swim, it didn't move, just went straight to the bottom. That was definitely a bit of an initial setback. but was able to persevere through that, go and create this final robotic platform that has very similar swimming style to a wild green sea turtle, while also serving as a versatile device to conduct detection of various ecological threats like coral bleaching, invasive species, and microplastics that occur in these underwater environments.
7: This is really inspiring work, Evan, and with real-world applications for protecting our marine environment, what is your advice to other young people out there who may want to invent something that's original and useful?
8: The biggest piece of advice that I could share is try to find a problem in your community that interests you. For these other young students, by looking within their own communities and finding a problem, an issue that they're really passionate about and have a keen interest in solving, that will then allow them to develop potentially something to show real feasibility of addressing this issue and potentially have a global impact.
7: Evan Buds is a 15-year-old high schooler from Ontario, Canada. He's an inventor who won Canada's National Science Fair and the European Union Contest for Young Scientists with his bionic turtle that detects coral bleaching and other marine hazards. Evan, thank you so much. And again, congratulations.
8: Thank you.
7: This is Here and Now.

Live from NPR News in Boston, I'm Steve Brown. President Trump is warning Iran that the U.S. is preparing for another night of strikes. His comments come just hours after he said the ceasefire was over following Iranian attacks on American military sites in the Gulf. Trump threatened today to strike Iran's civilian infrastructure, including electric plants and desalinization plants, and to seize Karg Island with its oil infrastructure. He said the strikes are continued retaliation for Iranian attacks on commercial ships in the Strait of Hormuz. Meanwhile, oil prices are rising and stock markets are falling worldwide after the president raised doubts about the temporary truce in the war with Iran. The price for a barrel of Brent crude climbed nearly 5% to top $77. The NASDAQ, Dow, and S&P 500 all suffered losses in the opening hours of trading today. Lawyers for the man accused of killing conservative activist Charlie Kirk are expected to keep questioning the reliability of DNA testing that prosecutors say links the defendant to the suspected murder weapon. A member of Tyler Robinson's defense team interrogated a DNA analyst from the FBI about the techniques she used to tie Robinson to a rifle found at Utah Valley University. Kirk was shot on the campus last September. 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

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And Americans United for Separation of Church and State, defending church-state separation and the First Amendment, including freedom of the press, for nearly 80 years. Learn more at au.org.

0: This is Asian View from NHK World Japan. I'm Keiko Kitagawa. Top diplomats of Japan, the US, and South Korea have shared concerns over China's recent missile launch. They agreed to deepen unity to address regional challenges. Japanese Foreign Minister Motegi Toshimitsu, U.S. Secretary of State Marco Rubio, and South Korean Foreign Minister Cho Hyun met in Turkey on the sidelines of the NATO summit. Among the topics they discussed were China's increasing military activities. Beijing said Monday that its navy launched a strategic missile carrying a dummy warhead from a nuclear-powered submarine. Toyota Motor says it'll spend $3.6 billion to expand production in Texas. It's the latest move in the Japanese automaker's plan to invest up to $10 billion in the U.S. over the next 5 years. Toyota will set up a new pickup truck assembly line at its manufacturing plant in San Antonio. Toyota currently makes the Tacoma pickup truck in Mexico, but will partly transfer production to Texas. Japanese automakers favor Mexico for their production bases because the U.S.-Mexico-Canada trade agreement allows tariff-free exports under certain conditions. But the administration of U.S. President Donald Trump opposes the pact's renewal. The three countries are negotiating a review of its terms. 26 people have been killed and about 100 injured after clashes broke out in a prison in Sri Lanka. Authorities said fights among inmates began Sunday at the facility in Negombo, north of Colombo. The victims include both inmates and prison officers. A spokesperson for the Department of Prisons says the violence was linked to drug trafficking. We are broadcasting from NHK in Tokyo. Japan's embassy in Beijing has urged businesses to exercise caution after two Japanese nationals were arrested over rare earth exports. This comes as China tightens controls on dual-use items that have both civilian and military applications. The embassy posted an advisory on its website on Tuesday. It warned that violations of Chinese export regulations could result in criminal penalties. The notice also pointed out that Chinese authorities have stepped up enforcement measures. That includes the launch of a reporting system to encourage tip-offs about illegal exports of dual-use items. Samsung Electronics' operating profit surged 19-fold in April through June from a year earlier to hit a record quarterly high. The South Korean tech giant is seeing a jump in demand for its semiconductors used in AI-related services. Provisional figures show that operating profit came in around $58 billion. That's more than Samsung's total operating profit for the last 3 years. Sales for the quarter more than doubled year-on-year to about $112 billion. That's also a record. South Korean media say Samsung is now focusing on expanding its semiconductor production capacity. The leaders of India and Indonesia have agreed to boost strategic ties in sectors such as AI, space, and critical minerals. Indonesian President Prabowo Subianto held talks with Indian Prime Minister Narendra Modi in Jakarta on Tuesday. Prabowo said that as cross-border security challenges continue to grow, the two nations are committed to deepening cooperation in emerging technologies and developing digital infrastructure. Modi said a crucial agreement has been reached to strengthen supply chains in the critical minerals and steel sectors. Indonesia is a major supplier of mineral resources that are essential for electric vehicle production. Police in Thailand are investigating an extensive criminal network after a Thai Airways flight attendant was arrested in Australia for smuggling heroin. They say the case involved the systematic distribution of drugs and recruitment of couriers. Australian police last month charged a female crew member of the Thai flagship carrier for allegedly importing more than 2.2 pounds of heroin into the country. They said the haul had an estimated street value of almost $350,000. The drug was found in the linings of her tote bags when she landed in Melbourne. Investigators in Thailand say the cabin attendant was hired through social media to carry the bags. Police have arrested several people allegedly involved in packaging and transportation of the drug. Similar bags were found during searches of their premises. This is Asian View from NHK World Japan.
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3: I'm Robin Young. It's Here and Now. Do you need a pep talk? Well, if you're in the Seattle area, you can get one for free outside a certain home, but you can also now get it mailed to you. Let's back up. Caroline Catlin is a grief counselor for kids and teens. She's also a photographer for families of the terminally ill, capturing cherished moments before it's too late. And for about a year, she's been running the little free pep talk library outside of a box outside her home. Instead of free library books, you can take or leave a note with a little pep talk if you want to share a note or if you need one, which Caroline knows a thing or two about. In 2019, while in grad school, she was diagnosed with terminal brain cancer. Doctors gave her only 3 to 5 years to live. She was just 27. She had surgery, radiation, chemotherapy. She cried a lot. Then she decided to let it inform her counseling, her photography. And last year, she started that pep talk library. Caroline Catlin is here, and we are glad to hear that while this cancer is never going to be cured, it's been stable for 7 years.
4: That's correct. Yeah, I've been stable for 7 years.
3: Well, that is wonderful news. And maybe, you know, part of wanting to share what that must feel like, you've got this pep talk library. Tell us how this started, because we understand that you and your friends were doing something called a joy mission.
4: Yeah, so I think especially during the heart of treatment, it was very difficult to find easy moments that felt joyful or playful without actively sort of working to cultivate them on my own. I felt like so much was hard, and even feeling joy felt hard because of how present the grief was and the awareness of I love this thing, I love this moment, and I might lose it very soon. So I had to sort of find a way to actively work against that. And so I had a friend that would often help me get to radiation. And on the way home, we would go on an adventure of maybe, you know, where can we find like the best mint ice cream in, you know, the city or whatever it is. So I think that really helped.
3: Yeah, fantastic. And I just have to ask, so your grief counseling is your profession. You were 27 when you got your own diagnosis. Were you already pretty deep into grief counseling when that happened, or did you choose grief counseling because of the diagnosis?
4: When I was diagnosed, I was getting my MSW, so my master's in social work, and I had intended to work more in behavioral health or pediatric trauma care, crisis care. Yeah. When I was diagnosed, I ended up pretty quickly volunteering for an organization. It's a Seattle-based organization that offers free photo sessions to critically ill and terminally ill kids and adults with kids under 18. So I started volunteering for them and very quickly found that I felt deeply connected to grief work and end-of-life work. And so that was a pivot point for me. Same time, I decided to get my master's in fine arts in writing, and I've been working on a memoir about my experience with the kind of many-year battle it took to get diagnosed and believed.
3: So you decided to plunge in, go into the netherworld, you know, rather than run from, which some people might have wanted to do. But it was hard to get a diagnosis. Tell more about that.
4: Yeah, it was a complicated scenario because when I was 22, I started to feel sick and I didn't really understand why. And I ended up with some kind of unclear diagnoses around Lyme disease. I'm from the East Coast and things like that. And as time went on, I started to feel like something else was going on. I, you know, there was a lot of misdiagnosis, a lot of medical gaslighting around the idea of you're so young, otherwise healthy. We really don't think something serious could be wrong. And my symptoms didn't really line up directly with anything that doctors thought was going on. So eventually I had started grad school. I was trying to get my social work degree and I would read a paragraph in one of the textbooks and be like, I have no idea what I just read. And I've always been a pretty good student. So I was just kind of astounded by how much would leave my memory. At that point, I had tracked all my more autoimmune, autoinflammation type symptoms, and this new cognitive kind of wave of difficulty. And I found a primary care doctor and I sort of begged for a brain scan. My primary care doctor, who I still have today, she was like, okay, I don't think you have MS, but I'll do the scan. And so shortly after that, she came back and was like, so we didn't find MS, but, you know, we did find a brain tumor. Mm.
3: Sorry about that terrible layer, you know, that you spent years trying to figure out what it was. But here we are.
4: So here we are. Yeah.
3: You've set up this box outside your home. You're the expert here in this conversation, not me. But there are people who would think, oh, if I had what she had, there's not much you could say to me that would cheer me up. Don't even try. Do not try a card with a pep talk on it. Why did this resonate for you?
4: You know, I think that when someone is having a really hard time and going through a crisis or, you know, serious illness of any kind, what people love to do often is offer advice, actually. I think a lot of times people like to offer how to fix it.
3: Right.
4: And I think the thing about grief work, especially, is there is no fixing. Nothing can be changed once someone has died or once someone is navigating an incurable illness. And I think the idea of pep talks for me felt like a way to pass on support within, you know, a broader community that doesn't imply anybody needs to do anything or anything can be fixed. It can be a way of just loving on, you know, the world and people. Mm. And I think it's been really beautiful to me to watch strangers gift something to strangers without ever meeting.
3: So give us some examples of some of the pep talk notes you've seen.
4: Well, I always love the ones written by kids because I just think they're so sweet. One of them I actually have on my whiteboard in my office because I look at it when I'm writing or when I'm having a hard day, says, don't quit when things are tough. Mm. And then, you know, there will be ones that say, you are a good friend or keep going, you know, you're doing great or whatever it is, kind of within that those categories. One time there was one that just said something like, I love the trees on this street. Wow. There was one that one of our mail carriers dropped off that said something like, tough times pass, tough people last. Mm-hmm. And then we've had a few sent into our P.O. box that have also been really lovely.
3: Let's talk about that, because for people who are not in Seattle, you've now set up a post office box where people can send you handwritten. That's the beauty of it.
4: It's exactly. Because, you know, there's something about seeing someone's handwriting that is so special and intimate and important. And I think I wanted it to be a way that we could kind of continue on that story and continue on those connection points. So, yeah, I set up a P.O. box and people can send in their pep talk. And then if they include their address or, you know, a return envelope, I will send back a pep talk from our box and put theirs in our box. So it kind of is a rotating way to keep connecting community beyond just Seattle. And I love the idea of people opening their mail and finding a pep talk and not knowing who wrote it or even like where it came from. It's really
3: so
4: fun.
3: Great. By the way, I just also have to ask you, your work is grief counseling. What if, you know, you learn from especially the kids in your journey, and what do you think your journey is helping you help them with?
4: I think that I have learned from the kids the importance of allowing space for every emotion, especially the youngest kids. I think we can go from moments where they are deeply feeling their grief to moments where they're like rolling around the floor and giggling and jumping up and down. And that has taught me a lot. That has modeled to me a lot the depth of place that they're willing to go to and then can come back out of. And I think kids are resilient when they're given the support and care to be that way. And being able to witness what that looks like is really moving. And I hope what I'm giving them is just, you know, a steady presence and someone who cares about them and is also not trying to fix anything. You know, it's so humbling to do grief work because no matter what, both of us are going to wish there was no reason for that child to be in my care for an hour and a half. I would love them to have their person back, and I can't do that, but I can show up for them and listen and make, you know, I try really hard to make every kid feel like I'm so glad they walked through that door. Mm-hmm.
3: Caroline Ketlin, grief counselor, end-of-life photographer, and creator of the Little Pep Talk Library. Again, you can send your own pep talk and receive one back by posting it. And we'll give the address here, but have it at hereandnow.org. But it's Caroline Catlin, C-A-T-L-I-N, P.O. Box 460-63, 460-63. Seattle 98146. You'll have to go to hearnow.org. That's too many numbers. But just in case somebody wanted to do it right now. Caroline, thank you so much, and we're just wishing you all the best.
4: Thank you so much. I really appreciate it.
3: Okay, one more time, because that really was too many numbers. You can go to hearandnow.org for more details on how to send in or receive back a handwritten pep talk from Caroline's little pep talk library. It's Here and Now.

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1: It's Here and Now. Here's a question. What in the world could unite a federal agency, a bunch of high school kids, and a baseball team? Turns out it's their concern for an endangered fish with a funny name. The razorback sucker thrived for eons in the Colorado River, but in recent decades, the fish has teetered on the brink of extinction. Colorado Public Radio's Stina Sieg tells us about the effort to bring it back.
2: The Grand Junction Razorback Suckers are playing one of their first ever home games. They hit and run and then win in baseball caps emblazoned with the image of an imposing fish with a distinctive hump.
3: Grand Junction Razorback Suckers!
2: This isn't just a quirky team name. It's a statement about what matters to the community. This rural edge of western Colorado is in the fight to keep the razorback sucker alive. Every spring, hundreds of people gather on the rocky banks of the Colorado River in nearby Palisade for a joyous razorback release.
4: All right, students, if you guys are ready to roll, come up.
2: Palisade High School teacher Patrick Steele and his students have been raising these razorbacks for the past year. Steele holds up a glistening green and yellow fish, its suction mouth opening and closing between wide eyes on a blobby head. People are lined up in the bright sun to give these fish a smooch.
5: Gotta make sure you give him a good kiss, okay?
6: To get inside?
5: Oh, yeah, there you go, buddy.
7: Well, it was very slimy, and I think I might have kissed its eyeball. I'm not sure.
2: Phoenix Hadley does a quick peck. So does high school senior Violet Gray.
8: It's like somebody, you know, maybe put on some baby oil on their lips. I don't know.
2: Kissing them goodbye is part of the tradition. Gray and her classmates tended to these fish as they grew from inch-long babies to hardy, foot-long juveniles.
8: So it's kind of hard not to feel like a kinship to them, you know, because humans are pack animals.
2: The fish started their life at a federal hatchery nearby. In the spacious warehouse that serves as their home, fish culturist Mike Gross with U.S. Fish and Wildlife shows clear cylinders full of water. Clustered at the bottom are what look like tapioca pearls. Lots of them.
9: If I remember the number correctly, 417,600 eggs incubating currently in front of us.
2: Gross expects them to blossom into tiny fish in less than a week. Then they move into tanks that swirl with a current, mimicking life in the Colorado River Basin. The Ouray National Fish Hatchery, Grand Valley Unit, releases about 10,000 fish across the West every year. Even though razorbacks survived for an estimated 5 million years here, they almost went extinct a few decades ago due to fishing and loss of habitat.
9: We're talking tens of fish left.
2: In 1991, razorback suckers were declared federally endangered. Gross describes them as a vital vacuum.
9: They'll slurp up the algae, the detritus, the bugs. They're out there constantly cleaning.
2: They also move needed nutrients through the water. Gross says losing razorbacks would hurt the whole Colorado River system. But so far, recovery efforts have brought them back from the brink.
9: And to be able to be part of, knock on wood, their recovery for the long term, that's an incredible life goal. It doesn't get any better than that in the conservation world.
2: Back on the banks of the river, Palisade High School senior Beckett Carlton is helping grab thrashing, soon-to-be-released fish out of a federal fish trailer, a giant tank on wheels.
10: It's like watching your kid go to graduation, I feel like.
2: And like high school graduation, he really doesn't know what lies ahead for them. Indications are that some of these fish are surviving long enough to breed. Refreshing good news.
6: The world we live in is terrifying, and I think that hopelessness sort of is the prevailing feeling among many people, especially of the younger generation.
2: Carlton reflects on this historic drought as he watches his classmates place the last of these hand-raised razorbacks into the dwindling Colorado.
6: And I think, you know, looking at the river right now, it's low, but it's there. And I think as long as the river's there, I think there's hope.
2: There's hope for the Colorado River and hope for the razorback sucker. But both need people to act to save them. For Here and Now, I'm Stina Sieg in Palisade, Colorado.
1: 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We have everything you need to know about the Emmy nominations with insights from TV critic and friend of the show, Eric Deggans. Here and Now Anytime delivers the latest news perfectly timed for your afternoon commute. You can find it wherever you listen. Here and Now is a production of NPR and WBUR. I'm Indira Lakshmanan.
10: I'm Robin Young. 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
3: WLVR Bethlehem.

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1: From NPR and WBUR Boston, I'm Robin Young.
2: I'm Indira Lakshmanan. It's Here and Now. Coming up, the latest from the NATO summit in Turkey, where President Trump declared the ceasefire with Iran dead and said he'd let Ukraine build U.S. Patriot missiles. Also, what does generative AI mean for our ability to think creatively? New research shows it's making writing sound smoother, but less original.
3: What is happening is almost like a surface sparkle that masks underlying sameness.
1: And Boston Celtics star Jason Tatum on his new kids book and being a role model.
4: Being a person that parents want their kids to admire or look up to is very important to me.
1: Coming up here and now.
2: First, the news. Live from NPR News in Washington, I'm Lakshmi Singh. President Trump says the U.S. ceasefire may be over with Iran at the conclusion of the NATO summit in Ankara, Turkey today. Trump threatened retaliatory U.S. strikes against Iran. He was flanked by Secretary of State Marco Rubio, Defense Secretary Pete Hegseth, and Treasury Secretary Scott Bessent. Trump arrived at the summit with grievances about the U.S.'s NATO allies, such as their resistance to be all in with the U.S. on the war with Iran, and protests they were not spending enough on alliance defense. The president seemed to strike a different tone this afternoon.
5: There was tremendous unity in that room. And I urge all nations to accelerate their plans to get the benchmark as quickly as possible. The benchmark is going to be that 5% number. That's the number it should have been for years.
2: Trump says the U.S. invested $1 trillion on defense and would ask for $1.5 trillion in the next fiscal year. During a joint appearance with Ukrainian leader Volodymyr Zelensky earlier in Ankara, Trump said he would give Ukraine the license to build missiles for Patriot air defense systems as Russia stepped up ballistic strikes on the Ukrainian capital. From Kyiv, here's NPR's Joanna Kakissis.
6: Ukraine's military uses U.S.-made Patriot systems to intercept ballistics, but has run low on the air defense missiles for these systems. Ukrainian President Volodymyr Zelensky has pushed for weeks for the license to produce these missiles, and Trump finally agreed in Ankara.
5: We're going to give a license to you to make Patriots. That's pretty cool, right? This way you can't complain that we're not giving them enough. I say, make them yourself.
6: Trump says the U.S. is prepared to sign a drone deal with Ukraine. After the meeting, Zelensky posted on social media that Ukraine and the U.S. can accomplish a lot together. Joanna Kakissis, NPR News, Kyiv.
2: Several large wildfires burning across Colorado are being stoked by hot, dry, and windy weather. The Ferris Fire has grown to nearly 60,000 acres and forced rural residents to evacuate overnight. More from Colorado Public Radio's Tina Sieg.
7: The Ferris Fire is burning through mostly public land, high desert, and rugged canyons in the Four Corners area. In southwest Colorado, the Gold Mountain Fire is still largely uncontained outside Ouray, though the small alpine community has been spared and remains open. Farther east, the Aspen Acres fire outside of Pueblo has grown into one of the largest wildfires in Colorado history, burning hundreds of structures. Late last month, three federal firefighters died after being trapped by a blaze near the Utah border. Governor Jared Polis has issued multiple disaster declarations. For NPR News, I'm Stina Sieg in Grand Junction, Colorado.
2: It's NPR News. The International Monetary Fund is projecting slower global economic growth, a 3% expansion this year. The IMF cites the surge in energy prices linked to the U.S.-Israel war with Iran and disruptions to oil shipments in the Strait of Hormuz. The blue crab population on Maryland's Chesapeake Bay has been falling while the average age of a crabber has been rising. NPR's Frank Langfitt spoke with some young crabbers to talk about the future of their industry.
8: Jack Torney is 23. He's been crabbing commercially for nearly a decade.
9: I'm not seeing many juvenile crabs, or as many as I'd like to see, so the crab population might not be great in the future.
8: To maximize profits in a high overhead business, Torney sells directly to customers through Facebook. His colleague, Luke McFadden, 30, has become a social media star. explaining crabbing to an audience of more than 3 million. Some fans drive for hours to meet him at his crab stand.
10: It's real life storytelling that is playing out in real time, you know? It's crazy to me that all these people watch and people will come from wherever.
8: As McFadden says, to make it as a crabber these days, you have to adapt. Frank Langford, NPR News, Glen Burnie, Maryland.
2: This year's Emmy nominations are out. They include 25 nods for the drama series A Pitt on HBO Max. HBO's Hacks earned 24 nominations for Outstanding Comedy Series. The Bear received 8 nominations, which NPR's Eric Deggan says basically means it was snubbed. It's NPR News.
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1: I'm Robin Young. It's Here and Now. And we're hearing a lot about Iran today from President Trump. At the NATO summit in Turkey, he said he thought the ceasefire with Iran was over. That's after the U.S. and Iran traded airstrikes last night. But here's what Trump told reporters at his press conference today when asked whether the war is starting again.
14: No, I don't think so. I think anything that

0: president explicitly referred to oil.
1: Yeah, I mean, it's often about that. And he didn't really give much of a sense about how this war ends now. But it was interesting. He talked a bit about how his views on Iran have changed. He said the Iranians asked him not to attack during the funeral of Ayatollah Khamenei. That was over the weekend. And during the funeral, there were lots of chants about death to America and death to Trump. And so I can't really help but to think that this is kind of personal for Trump. Today he said that he's their number one target. He called the Iranians cuckoo and a little crazy and scum. He suggested that the U.S. is going to continue to strike Iran tonight. You know, last night's strikes were in response to Iranian attacks on ships in the Strait of Hormuz. But then he also said, as you heard, that he thinks this conflict is going to be over soon and we'll be back to diplomacy. So he was a bit all over the place, and maybe it was out of concern about the oil market.
0: Interesting that it may be that he's taking it personally, that the Iranians are denouncing him, even though he held off on strikes during the former leader's funeral. All right. NATO today in Turkey Trump criticized NATO while in Turkey, saying they didn't do enough to support the U.S. in the war with Iran. He raised the issue of Greenland again, saying that the U.S. needs to control that territory. Of course, as our listeners know, Greenland belongs to Denmark, which is a NATO ally. The U.S. can't just take it. Trump also threatened to cut off trade with Spain. How did the NATO leaders respond to all of his complaints over the course of 2 days?
1: Well, Denmark's prime minister said Greenland's not for sale and that NATO is going to come to Denmark's defense. But, you know, Indira, it was really interesting because Trump didn't mention Greenland after his long rambling comments at the start of his final news conference. In fact, he talked about how there was a lot of love for him in the room. That's mainly what you know, he came out of saying. He wanted people to know that people like the fact that he has pushed NATO to spend more money on defense and to spend more. And he said, and that's what he came out of this meeting from.
0: All right. Well, Trump also met with Ukraine's President Zelensky earlier today. And perhaps surprisingly, he raised the U.S. commitment for Ukraine. Tell us what you know about the arrangement that Trump talked about, where Ukraine now supposedly will be allowed to build its own Patriot missile defense systems.
1: Yeah, I mean, that was the big headline when he was speaking with Ukrainian President Volodymyr Zelensky. He said he's going to allow them to build Patriot missiles inside Ukraine. There are very few details about how quickly that could happen. The Ukrainians obviously need air defenses now because Russia's continuing to fire missiles and drones into Kyiv, and the war shows really no signs of slowing down. But the meeting today was kind of a dramatic departure from Trump's first year when he said Zelensky doesn't hold any cards. Now Trump is talking about how impressed he is about Ukrainian strikes deep inside Russian territory. He said that may be an escalation, but it also may get Putin to actually negotiate.
0: All right. I want to ask you, you know, Trump has spoken to both Zelensky and Putin over the past few days. What has the White House or the State Department said about these conversations that would give us a clue as to why Trump now seems more supportive of Ukraine?
1: Well, I mean, over the past year, he always says that either Putin is interested in negotiating or Zelensky's interested in negotiating, and neither one agree on the timing. He says that Zelensky is more interested now in negotiations. It's not clear that Putin is. He said that Putin actually offered to hold talks in Moscow, and he understood that Zelensky, you know, was no way was going to go to Moscow. So, you know, he is talking about trying to figure out a way or a place for the two men to talk directly face-to-face. You know, we heard Trump talk about, as he often does, that he says that he has solved other conflicts and he thought this one was going to be the easiest, but it's turned out to be very hard. It's been very difficult to see the civilians being killed in Kyiv night after night and the ballistic missile attacks that we've seen.
0: That's NPR's Michelle Kellerman from the State Department. Michelle, always a pleasure to talk to you. Thank you so much.
1: Nice to talk to you, Indira.
2: No city dealing with lead pipes spends as much as Chicago to replace them. That's the lead line in a new report from our editorial partners at Grist, a report that also says Chicago has the largest known number of lead pipes. We know lead pipes can cause terrible health problems, especially

0: irreversible brain damage in children. Why is Chicago's cost to replace them more than double many other cities? And how will Chicago fulfill a federal mandate to remove every lead pipe within roughly 20 years at a cost of $12 billion? Juan Pablo Ramirez Franco is Midwest regional reporter for Grist and WBEZ Chicago. He worked on this story in partnership with Inside Climate News. Juan Pablo, welcome.
1: Hi there, Robin. How's it going?
0: Well, it's good, except this is disturbing. First, explain briefly why Chicago has the most lead pipes. It has to do with their own city codes.
1: Yeah, this goes back quite a while. So Chicago's building code required that all new connections to the water main be made with lead. That lasted, though, up until 1986, when the federal government outright banned them. Mm. What I'll add to that is that other cities had banned them long before that. So, for example, Madison, Wisconsin, got them out of the ground back in 1928.
0: Yeah, well, but so Chicago waited for the federal mandate, didn't take it up on their own. But what about the cost? $31,000 on average, you report, to replace one lead water line. That's compared to the next most expensive, which is Washington, D.C. at $25,000, 31 down to 25. Detroit, it's on average $8,500 to replace a lead water line. Again, Chicago, $31,000. Now, you spent 7 months, looked at hundreds of documents, made dozens of interviews with the team, came up with several contributors to the cost. Contracts, permitting, we can talk about that, but one-off replacements rather than whole blocks. Explain that.
1: So as it's happened in Chicago for a long time, how the city has been addressing the problem is that when there's a break or a leak somewhere in the system, they go and they replace it. And what that means is that they spend an entire day sometimes getting rid of just one water line, when in fact they could be doing something a little bit more efficient, which is block level replacements. So in that case, a whole team comes out and they scope out an entire neighborhood, and they will do line by line, one after the other, get them all out in one day.
0: Yeah. And what's the city response to that?
1: The city said a lot of stuff. So to begin with, the city has quoted us a number of different averages for per line replacements. The last one they told us was 31,000, but we've heard everything from 34,000 to 39,000 and 35,000 too. The city stopped communicating with us at some point, but the last thing we heard from the mayor's office was that they're working on ramping up replacements and also lowering costs.
0: Yeah. Well, in the meantime, homeowners can do this themselves, and many are taking it upon themselves rather than wait. This is, you know, dangerous to have lead pipes providing your drinking water in your home. But so what is the difference between a homeowner doing it and a city doing it? And some of the problems, you met homeowners that couldn't find plumbers who wanted to do it. It's so expensive.
1: Yeah, well, the big difference is that if a homeowner does it, it's not free. If the city does it, it's free. But what that means is that puts you on a pretty long waiting list. Now, if you have the income, if you have the resources to change your own lead service line, you can do it, but it's not necessarily easy. So one of the things that we found that homeowners are really bumping up against is permits. So they'll call the city, they'll try to figure out what permits they have to pull, and they're not able to figure that out at all. They don't know who to talk to, how much it's going to cost, and that on its own has dissuaded at least one person we talked to from even approaching it. One other person told us they got it replaced, but they still don't know how much the permits cost them. They just got the last bill from their contractor, and that was it.
0: And what was that bill? And what are some of the out-of-pocket expenses homeowners have?
1: The out-of-pocket expense for the bill, where the homeowner still isn't sure how much they ended up paying for permits, was somewhere around $25,000.
0: Oh, boy. Well, by the way, we should point out that Chicago officials also say they want to ramp up the block-wide replacements, but they're facing legal and logistical barriers to expanding that program. How else is Illinois, is Chicago thinking of, you know, speeding up this process and cutting these costs?
1: Yeah, and to maybe explain that for a second, those logistical barriers are that while the city is required to replace all these lead service lines, a homeowner is not required, or for a long time hasn't been required, to let the city do its job, even though it was free. And that is actually like a big problem, because if you are a renter in a building and a homeowner doesn't want the city to replace its lead service line, you're out of luck.
0: Wait, what? Wait, even if we know that they're banned, you know, that lead is bad?
1: That's right, yeah. Some homeowners just aren't going for it.
0: Is that peculiar to Chicago?
1: No, it's not exactly peculiar to Chicago, but other cities have begun to figure out a way around it. And mm-hmm. Chicago and the state of Illinois have also done so too. So this Illinois General Assembly passed a law that would make it so that homeowners have to comply to these requirements and let the city in to replace their lead service lines. Now, that law is still sitting on the governor's desk awaiting a signature, but we have gotten confirmation from Governor Pritzker's office that he intends to sign it.
0: Well, we're going to follow this story with you, Juan Pablo Ramirez-Franco, Midwest Regional Reporter for Grist and WBEZ Chicago, who, together with Inside Climate News, took a look at lead pipes in Chicago. Juan Pablo, thank you so much.
1: Sure thing, Robin.
0: And we are so glad you are here with us to hear that story and all the ones that we have ahead. Stay right there, here and now.

0: The message from manufacturers to workers has long been, miss too many shifts and you are out. One company, though, is enticing part-time workers to supplement a dwindling workforce.
1: That way I can spend time with the grandkids, and my mom is real sick, so I'm having to take care of her, too.
0: I'm Mary Louise Kelly. How flexible work is keeping a Georgia factory humming on All Things Considered from NPR News.

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1: It's Here and Now. Generative AI is changing the way we research and study. But what if it's also changing the way we think? National surveys find that more than 85% of U.S. college students use AI tools to explain complex concepts, summarize articles and research, prepare for tests, and even to brainstorm ideas. But what if outsourcing our brainstorming to artificial intelligence snuffs out our innate creativity? That's the question troubling Rebecca Winthrop. She's a senior fellow at the Brookings Institution, where she leads their global task force on AI and education. Rebecca, welcome.
2: Thank you for having me, Indira.
1: So you looked at a recent study conducted at Georgetown University that analyzed 370,000 college application essays. I know, as a parent of a kid who's in college now, how incredibly stressful those are for kids to write. And they looked at a batch of these essays that were written before and others that were written after the introduction of AI tools such as ChatGPT. What did they find?
2: This was a fascinating study because it turned out to be a natural experiment. They started 8 years ago, and right after ChatGPT came out, they saw a big shift in college students' essays. One, they saw that individually, the vocabulary, the language, the sentence structure of each college essay was better. It flowed more and seemed more creative on the surface because it had better vocabulary. But then when they looked at the ideas that the college essays were talking about, they all sort of clustered around the same sets of ideas. And before ChatGPT, when they mapped the ideas that the college students had, they were lots and lots of different ideas all over the map. And so what is happening is almost like a surface sparkle that masks underlying sameness.
1: Well, I want to dig in a bit on that part about the power of suggestion. You write that AI limits original thinking by being so suggestible. And once the chatbot gives us a direction to go in, people tend to latch onto that. So tell me what that means for creative thinking.
2: So other studies have also looked at this, and even in adults have found this similar pattern where, let's say I have an idea for an essay I want to write, and I put in my chatbot, much like the high school seniors did. You know, they said, I'm going to write a personal statement. Here's some ideas for an essay. Can you give me some feedback or help me write it? The minute the chatbot comes back and says, well, here's a way you could structure it. Here's some ideas. Here's an angle. Here's a narrative. Our human brains sort of tend to lock in on it. And we sort of tend to forego the other possible stories that might have been in our minds and brains had we sat down with a piece of paper or a friend or a colleague or a mentor and just brainstormed all the possible angles of our story or our essay.
1: So I worry about the homogenizing effect that this could have on students. Talk about how relying too much on AI could sort of burn out our differences or kind of make us seem all the same.
2: So one of the things that research has shown, particularly the research around high school seniors' college application essays, is that the more unique or different or diverse your lived experience, be you a Black and brown student or from a, you know, an immigrant student or a multilingual student or perhaps a neurodivergent student, the more interacting with an AI chatbot to write your essay makes your story washed out and more homogenous. Their essays traveled the farthest, let's say, lost most of their, you know, the biggest part of their individuality when they interacted with chatbots.
1: Let me ask you about how this is affecting professors in the classroom and their ability to teach. A lot of college professors are concerned that it's undermining critical thinking skills, not just creativity. Nearly 3/4 of faculty who were surveyed by the College Board say they're struggling to manage their students' use of AI. Talk about what your research has found on the faculty side. How are teachers and professors navigating this transition to AI?
2: This is a huge, huge lift for any educator, be it in the K-12 system or the higher education system. And in the K-12 system, I think we are seeing a lot more in-class assignments, trying to assign less homework where kids could perhaps do it via an AI chatbot. So more in-class writing, in-class presentations, group work where each individual contribution is demonstrated or surfaced in class. So you can make sure that our young children, our young students are actually learning the skills they need to learn to be independent thinkers, critical thinkers. At the higher ed level, it is much harder. In small seminars, I teach a class at Georgetown every year, co-teach. We said, you're going to give us a presentation for 15 minutes, PowerPoint. Of course, you can use AI. We have no control if they do or don't. And then it's 45 minutes. We are having a discussion and debate, and we are asking you probing questions to see if you've mastered the material, understand the concepts, have done your research.
1: Well, I wonder to what extent students and all of us might be hurting ourselves if we start relying on it too much. There was talk at the time that Google became the all-powerful dominant search engine that people were outsourcing their memory to Google, so that like people had basically offloaded part of their brains and their memories to Google. And right. I wonder, is the same thing happening with AI? Are we outsourcing our critical thinking skills, our ability to analyze, our ability to summarize and synthesize, or even to come up with ideas in the first place, if right. we're relying on a chatbot that's going to give us a quick and easy answer?
2: Human beings all the time cognitively offload when new tools come up, and we've evolved to do that. What's happening now is not cognitively offloading for students and children. It's cognitive stunting. That's what I'm worried about, because they won't have developed the skills in the first place to offload. So especially for K-12 students, writing an essay is not because great works of literature are going to come out of it. We assign it as English teachers so kids will think about, what is the data? How does it organize into different arguments? How do I present a thesis? Where do I stand? What's my perspective on this? And how do I, persuade others? That builds kids' brains to think analytically and critically. And when you have a learning machine that does that all for you, I am extremely worried about young people not spending enough time doing the effortful processing, thinking work themselves to literally wire their brain to be able to think independently.
1: Well, what do you say to students who say, I'm only consulting AI for ideas, but I'm doing the real work of writing myself?
2: Brainstorming is thinking. And at the moment, human beings, when they brainstorm on their own, have 8 times more creative ideas than AI, based on the Georgetown researchers. And AI is predicting the most likely suggested word next, which creates the most likely, suggested text next. And in subtle ways, it's pushing us into that idea homogenization. I'm not saying that you should never use AI. I think we should flip the script, not let's brainstorm with AI, then write, do the real work of writing, but we should brainstorm and do our first draft by ourselves, and then use AI to get feedback, push our thinking, polish.
1: So Rebecca, what does it mean when young people lose their ability to generate original ideas? Are there broader societal impacts?
2: Creative thinking is the bedrock for solving problems in the world. So if we are having a schooling experience where young people are not learning to find their voice, their perspective, to really brainstorm and create on their own, and then use AI as a tool to advance their work at the end, that is setting us up for a generation that will be having very similar ideas. And we need many different creative ideas to both tackle the problems that AI is going to, have on ourselves individually, in our society, in our work, and any other problems that we need to tackle collectively.
1: All right. Well, is it possible? We've now had a lot of worries about whether AI is restricting our creativity. how do we use AI to support and enhance our creativity? Or is it always inherently going to be an inhibitor of original thought?
2: There are really effective, what I call narrow AI uses that can support creativity. And usually what they do is help the person who is creating do things faster. So for example, there's studies around graphic designers, and if they use AI to be able to more quickly iterate designs, but the designs are coming from their brain, their ideas, they can sort of expand and enhance their creativity. Same frankly with teachers, educators. Teachers love AI when they get to use it very explicitly for themselves to iterate on how to make their lessons better. And it makes them able to do it much more quickly, often by automating some of the time-consuming administrative work of creating an innovative lesson. And so that's a great use of AI to sort of unleash the creative thinking that humans are doing, but not as a replacement for the human ideas.
1: Rebecca Winthrop is a senior fellow at the Brookings Institution, where she runs the Center for Universal Education and leads a global task force on AI and education. Rebecca, thank you so much.
2: Thank you so much.
1: This is Here and Now.

Live from NPR News in Boston, I'm Steve Brown. President Trump announced the U.S. will license its Patriot air defense systems to be made overseas for Ukraine. This decision comes as a significant boost to Ukraine, which has been in a prolonged conflict with Russia. Trump made the announcement during a meeting with Ukrainian President Volodymyr Zelensky at the NATO summit in Turkey. Zelensky has long sought more defense systems to counter Russian missile attacks. Meanwhile, Trump criticized NATO partners for not supporting his efforts in Iran and Greenland. Funeral processions for Iran's late supreme leader Ayatollah Ali Khamenei were held today in the holy Iraqi cities of Najaf and Karbala. The days-long funeral began on Saturday with authorities shutting down streets and airspace in Tehran. Khamenei was killed in February in the U.S. and Israeli war on Iran. Former Congressman Rahm Emanuel, a potential Democratic presidential candidate, warns that Israel is becoming isolated due to its leadership. His comments reflect a shift among centrist Democrats away from traditional support for Israel. A recent survey finds that 58% of Democrats believe the U.S. is too supportive of Israel. Emanuel suggests ending U.S. defense subsidies to Israel and sanctioning those who attack Palestinians. 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

0: That trail of personal data from your phone, it's protected by the Fourth Amendment. 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I'm Megan McCarty-Carino.
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0: We're still unpacking the slew of consequential Supreme Court decisions that came down at the end of the term last week. Among them was a 6-3 ruling on digital data privacy. In Chaudhry versus the U.S., the court found digital data does fall under the Fourth Amendment, which protects against unreasonable searches and seizures by the government. For more, I'm joined by law professor Andrew Guthrie Ferguson at George Washington University. He's the author of Your Data Will Be Used Against You, Policing in the Age of Self-Surveillance.
2: So the court had two questions before. The first was whether a warrant was required for this data, and second, about what that warrant would look like. They didn't decide the second question, but they did decide the first question, which meant that before the police get access to your location data, and so a broad reading of Chaudhry says that the police need to go to a judge, convince a judge that there's probable cause of a crime before they get access to that data. And the reason why it's a big deal is that the United States government argued before the Supreme Court that they didn't need a warrant, that they could obtain this data for any reason or no reason, really, just because it had been collected by these third-party companies. And so if the court had come out the other way, it would have meant that police could have obtained all of our digital trails, all of our data location, without a warrant.
0: How much does this actually change about, you know, what's happening on the ground, how policing has been happening?
2: So it is a signifier that police need to go through the warrant process to get this information. Now, the truth is, in the Chaudhry case itself, police went to Google with a warrant. They actually had developed a 3-step warrant process, and there's an open question about whether that was constitutional or not. But when police want this data, they can go to a judge and get it with a warrant. And so in some ways, as a practical effect, I think people should be comforted that now there is a judge involved in getting this data, but perhaps not so comforted in the fact that with a warrant, anything you do in a digital world, any place you go, anything you sort of give up in a digital world can be obtained with a warrant. And warrants, as good as they are not actually all that protective.
0: What are the implications for tech companies and other companies that sort of collect this data?
2: So two things. And one is there will be a sort of an administrative burden of sorts, and that now the companies themselves will need to create warrant requirements, just like Google had, in the sense of like, what are the steps you have to take before the police get a warrant? On the other hand, they might think that's a benefit because they can protect their customers' data in different ways. The open question will be, you know, what Chaudhry clearly states is that we have a reasonable expectation of privacy in our location data. The question is, well, what is location data? How broadly do we define that? And companies themselves may well broadly define their data to be thought of as location data, so would fall within this warrant requirement and require police to take some extra steps to get it.
0: That's Andrew Guthrie Ferguson at George Washington University. Jesus Alvarado produced this episode. I'm Megan McCarty-Carino, and that's Marketplace Tech. This is APM.

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1: From NPR and WBUR, I'm Indira Lakshmanan.
2: I'm Robin Young. It's Here and Now. And you may know that the Boston Celtics just made a very controversial trade. Well, we're about to talk with Celtics star Jason Tatum, and we're not going to talk about that. That's because Jason has a lovely new children's book out. We were scheduled to talk about that, and as Jason and I talked, NBA rules prohibiting talk of trades were lifted, and the Celtics held their first press conference about the trade of Jaylen Brown, which Jason could hear or comment on. So let's hear maybe a little about the trade and a lot about this Olympic and NBA champion, dad, and children's author, Jason Tatum, who with collaborator Sam Apple has just published a second Baby Dunks-A-Lot kids picture book, Baby Dunks-A-Lot, The Day the Basketball Stopped Bouncing. Horrors. Jason Tatum returned to the Boston Celtics this past March after being sidelined for 10 months with an Achilles tear. Here's our talk. Jason Tatum joins us now. Hi.
3: Hey, thanks for having me.
2: Well, I'm wondering if your enforced time off with that injury got you thinking about another book, because the basketballs had stopped bouncing for you. See what we did there? Was this just because you had time?
3: Yeah, I think it kind of goes hand in hand. But there was always going to be a second book. But unfortunately, yes, being sidelined for 10 months, they give me a lot of downtime.
2: Yeah. And by the way, how are you doing?
3: Much better than this time last year, I'll tell you that.
2: Yeah.
3: I'm currently at the practice facility. I just got done working out. We're at almost 14 months.
2: Yeah.
3: So I've gotten through the worst of it.
2: Yeah. Well, we're glad. And takes so much time. Oh, my God. Brutal. But let's catch up our listeners then. Because last time we saw our little man hero, Baby Dunks-A-Lot. By the way, is that what you call your little man, Deuce?
3: Not so little anymore, but yeah, he's the 8-year-old Deuce.
2: Yeah. Well, anyway, we like to think of Deuce as we read the book because you and Deuce are in there, and rather Baby Dunks-A-Lot can leap into the air and dunk. Now, in this storyline, the commissioner of basketball has called an emergency meeting because all the basketballs in the world stopped bouncing. The commissioner says there's only one person who can save the game of basketball, to which a big guy at the table in a purple singlet that says 23 says, "Thank you for your trust in me," to which the commissioner says, "Not you, Baby Dunks-A-Lot." Is that big guy LeBron James?
3: I don't know if I can necessarily say his name, but I would say through my relationships with, you know, obviously athletes in the NBA and the WNBA, you know, being able to call some of those friends and ask, can we use, you know, their image and likeness in a children's book? And they were all super cool about it. You know, just giving the readers, you know, some familiar faces that they would recognize.
2: And throwing a little shade at them, which you did in the first book too. Well, okay, back to our storyline. A bad guy has put a spell on basketballs. What went into shaping this book? I mean, you guys sitting around bouncing basketballs and then think, well, what if one of them stopped? Or, how, you know, what went into this storyline, if you will?
3: It's all about being creative. And for us, finding out what the kids are into, and obviously it doesn't come out during Halloween, but it is a Halloween theme, spooky theme book that kids hopefully will read this summer, through Halloween and for Halloweens to come.
2: Well, it is spooky because Baby Dunks-A-Lot and his dad, a guy in a green Celtics outfit, go to the bad guy's castle with the sign that says bad guys only. I mean, how much fun is this?
3: It's cool. And for me now, Deuce is at the age where, you know, he's going into third grade. So he's reading on his own and he can read the book and he can read the book to his younger brother. So the whole idea of all this started just off of an extension of my relationship with being a dad. And like many parents and grandparents around the world, like nighttime routine and bedtime stories, that's just a normal thing in households. So being able to expand off that and find this opportunity to create a children's book, it's just been super fun throughout.
2: Yeah. Well, can we talk about that a second? Because we have spoken to you before, and you have spoken about your own childhood with a single mom who, as I think you said, you never knew if you were going to get that, was it like an orange notice or something, that you were being evicted, a mom who was working so hard. And often in those homes, there are no books. There's no time, you know, to read. Is maybe some of that twined in here too, you know, making sure kids see themselves in books, and someone like you pushing books, making sure that maybe they get into some homes which may not have had time for them?
3: Yeah, I think that's pretty accurate. You know, like nighttime and bedtime stories wasn't really a thing when I was growing up. And obviously, you know, my kids are growing up in different environments in this situation than I did. And I think it's important, it's valuable, and it's like bonding time that, you know, every kid deserves.
2: Yeah. All of this is just a reminder also of how much you and basketball stars and athletic stars mean to kids. And we were thinking a lot about this recently when your fellow Celtic Jaylen Brown was suddenly traded away to the Philadelphia 76ers. That's a whole story in and of itself. But I don't know if you saw this. There are a lot of videos of little kids weeping. One was of a little kid named Gio, an inconsolable six-year-old who adored Jaylen. Let's just listen for a second.
4: I love you so much, and you are, you mean a lot to me, and you are, and you are my favorite player in the whole NBA.
2: God,
4: and thank you. Thank you for everything that you have done with the Celtics. Thank you.
2: Oh, I can't. Jason Tatum, I don't know if you saw that, but just, you know, this sense of kids and you guys.
3: Yeah, I think sports has a unique way of bringing people together and impacting people, right? Sports fans can pinpoint certain players, certain games, certain moments where they can remember exactly where they were when they were watching it and how it made them feel. And, you know, fans have connections to certain teams and certain players. And even if you never even met that athlete, you know, you just kind of feel connected and close to them, and you feel for them. And, you know, when good things or not good things happen, you kind of feel those emotions. Because I was the same way when I was younger, and certain players I looked up to, you know, I kind of felt like I was on that journey with them. And you kind of feel those emotions.
2: Well, now you're doubling down on that, you know, writing kids' books, you know? I mean, do you feel, it's like I'm sure you feel a responsibility. You know, you're a god in their eyes.
3: Yeah, I think understanding the weight that comes with being in the position that I'm in, and always thinking through the lens of being a positive role model, being a person that parents want their kids to admire or look up to, is very important to me.
2: Yeah. By the way, I don't suppose you have a comment on the trade.
3: And I don't think I'm supposed to speak on that.
2: Okay. Well, not supposed to comment directly on what the team does with trades, but you did write on Instagram about your 9 years together with Jaylen Brown. And, you know, it's not as if you were best friends, but I thought this was very sweet. Forever grateful for all that we accomplished together, for pushing me to be a better player. From first round exits to winning a chip together, I'm thankful for it all. Nothing but love and respect for you as a player and as a person. Looking forward to see how you attack this next chapter of your career, and wish nothing but the best for you. Continue to be special. There's some modeling there, Jason Tatum.
3: Thank you.
2: But back to Baby Dunks-a-Lot. We don't want to give away the ending, except that basketballs obviously are bouncing again. What do you think? Are there going to be more books? What do you see happening here?
3: I don't know, because 10 years ago, I never would have thought about it. I would be in this position creating children's books. So I've enjoyed the process. I think people enjoy what we've been able to create. So if things continue to go well, why not?
2: Yeah. 2-time Olympic gold medalist, NBA champion, kids book author, Boston Celtic Jason Tatum. His new picture book, Baby Dunks-a-Lot, The Day the Basketball Stopped Bouncing, written with Sam Apple. Parkania Gordon did the gorgeous illustrations. Jason Tatum, thank you.
3: Thank you for having me.
2: Okay, a little more now on the Celtics trade of Jaylen Brown. On Monday, the Celtics pretty much said the reason was they had to choose between their two star players, Jaylen Brown and Jason Tatum, whose combined salaries are two-thirds of the total salary cap. Yikes, putting no pressure in that decision on Jason Tatum this coming season. Oh, to be a carefree baby dunks a lot. 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
1: 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The Television Academy announced its slate of Emmy nominees today.
2: And so it begins.
3: Rest assured, Carol, we will figure out what makes you different.
4: What town doesn't have a checkered past?
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6: So great to be back in New York.
4: Yeah.
1: Returning favorites, The Pitt and Hacks, led the nominations, but there was lots of love for new breakout hits like Widow's Bay and Pluribus. Let's dig into it all with NPR critic at large, Eric Deggans. Welcome, Eric.
7: So this is basically a TV nerd Super Bowl. You just got to know that, right?
1: Good
7: TV
1: day
7: TV nerds
1: to be
7: NBA
1: talking.
7: Championship.
1: Yes, right here. Yes. All right. So Eric, the big story today seems to be the success of a new Apple TV show called Widow's Bay. What is it about, and why did it get so much love from the Academy?
7: Well, this is a really sort of interesting show that melds together all these different genres. It stars Matthew Rhys as the mayor of this town in New England. England that wants to be the next Martha's Vineyard. He's trying really hard to get a visitor from the New York Times to write something good about the town, but there's all this weird supernatural stuff going on there, right? So part of it is a comedy because there's all these eccentric natives there who are just acting bizarrely, and then there's a whole supernatural element that he finds out he wants to try and shrug it off, but it turns out it's real.
1: Okay.
7: and so this is just a really ambitious show that's really well made, that blends a bunch of different genres and sort of feels like the cutting edge of television today. I think that's why it's so
1: popular.
7: Wow, okay.
1: I really don't like horror, but is it comedy enough for those of us who like comedy?
7: Yeah, I think it's more of a thriller kind of horror kind of thing. There's a supernatural element to it, but it's much more, you know, there's a comedy element to it, and the denizens there are so eccentric, and you know, so there's a lot there for people, and I think, you know, if you're somebody who likes horror but isn't that drawn to comedy, you might like the show, and if you're somebody who doesn't like horror, you might be drawn to the comedic elements of it. Again, another reason why I think it really took off, and it debuted so close to Emmy's deadlines that some of the episodes aren't even eligible to win because they broadcast after the deadline.
1: All right. Well, HBO and Apple TV really dominated the best drama field. Tell us about the front runners. Who do you think deserves to win?
7: So best drama, well, it's always a very competitive field, but The Pitt is just head and shoulders above a lot of the dramas there. It is, again, this show that I think people like because it, at its heart, it's this medical drama. It's about an emergency room in a Pittsburgh hospital, but it also has all these elements that make it feel very modern, like modern television. It is in real time. You're spending, you know, 15, 16 hours with these doctors in an emergency room, and they're struggling with of the moment kind of things. You know, in the latest season, ICE visited the emergency room and arrested one of the workers there, and so you have the appeal of a classic medical drama, but all the cool elements of modern television, and it swept the supporting acting nominations. There's 14 slots for best actor or actress as a supporting actress in a drama, and they got seven of them. They got half of them.
1: Incredible.
7: So I think The Pitt is going to do really well.
1: Incredible. Well, for comedy, I absolutely love Hacks on HBO. I think the writing and the acting in every role are so incredible. This is its fifth and final season. It got a whopping 24 nominations, the most ever for a comedy in a single year. Will it take all the statues home, or what other great comedies should we be watching that have a shot?
7: Right. Well, I will say, and to pardon the pun, but my hack for figuring out how TV shows are going to do at award ceremonies is to look how many nominations they got overall. So the fact that they got the second most number of nominations of any show, and as you said, they set the record for most nominations in a single year for a comedy last year. They tied with The Studio, I think. So they managed that feat again, and they're the only comedy comedy to get that many nominations this year. They're incredibly popular. It's the final season. They're really going to want to honor it. It kept up the quality season after season, which you know as a fan. And Jean Smart, you know, basically plays this veteran comedian who hires a younger millennial as their head writer. And they have this really weird of relationship where they are frenemies and then they're friends. And then in the final season, they really kind of figured out how to reconcile their friendship, which I think a lot of the fans really like. So all I think that show's going to do well.
1: Quickly, Stephen Colbert, 9 nominations for the last season of The Late Show. He's poked fun at President Trump for years. He's well-liked in Hollywood. Is he likely to win for emotional reasons, or would he have won anyway, briefly?
7: Well, I mean, you know, the Late Show with Stephen Colbert got nominated for Best Variety Talk Show since 2017, like every year. So I think he would have been nominated anyway. But I think the fact that he got 9 nominations, Saturday Night Live got a few more nominations, but no other talk show like his got that many nominations. There's a groundswell of support for him, and I think the industry is rallying behind him because of how he lost his gig.
1: All right. Well, I just want to mention the late actor director Rob Reiner got a posthumous acting nod for his guest appearance on The Bear. Eric Deggans, what a pleasure to talk to you. Thank you so much.
7: Always fun. Can't wait to talk to you after the Emmys happen.
1: Absolutely. We'll talk about the winners. Here and Now is a production of NPR and WBUR. I'm Indira Lakshmanan.
8: 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This is Here and Now.

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1: I'm Robin Young. Northwood's author Daniel Mason's new book is about an earnest couple that relocates from Silicon Valley to a leafy Vermont college town to live like the natives.
2: I think the joke in this book is very much on the city people who imagine themselves for a year to be, quote unquote, country people.
1: Country People, a novel, next time, Here and Now. 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
1: From NPR and WBUR Boston, I'm Robin Young.
2: I'm Indira Lakshmanan. It's Here and Now. Coming up, President Trump in Turkey for a NATO meeting answers questions about what's next for Iran.
3: And there may be a big attack, and it'll knock out a lot of stuff. We don't knock out nothing. We knock out a lot.
1: Also, meet Caroline Catlin, who responded to a devastating diagnosis by deciding to make a difference. Grief counseling for kids, end-of-life photos for families, and a sidewalk pep talk library.
4: It's been really beautiful to me to watch strangers gift something to strangers without ever meeting.
2: And a teen inventor on his award-winning robot that can identify invasive species and microplastics in marine ecosystems. Coming up here and now.
1: The news is first.
5: Live from NPR News, I'm Lakshmi Singh. President Trump's threatening more strikes against Iran and says the ceasefire's over. NPR's Greg Myrie reports on Trump's remarks at the end of the NATO summit in Turkey.
6: Talked about the success of it. Clearly, there are all these unresolved issues, starting with opening the Strait of Hormuz. He also said, I don't think it's going to start again. So while he's talking about additional U.S. Military action or strikes potentially again tonight in the wake of last night's overnight attacks, he seems to be playing down the possibility or likelihood that it could resume as a full-scale military operation.
5: NPR's Greg Myrie, partly blaming the war, the International Monetary Fund has downgraded its global economic growth outlook this year to a sluggish 3%. President Trump faces a U.S. electorate that polls suggest is largely unhappy with higher energy prices and generally the Republican leader's handling of the U.S. economy. In other news, the International Emergency Operation in Venezuela to find survivors still missing since last month's twin earthquakes is shifting from search and rescue to recovery. Here's John Otis.
7: Aid workers are delivering body bags in La Guaira. John Barrett, the top U.S. diplomat in Venezuela, said U.S. search and rescue teams have gone home. But he said recovery operations continue, as do efforts to reopen the main international airport.
8: What began as an urgent life-saving operation is now transitioning into a sustained humanitarian relief and recovery effort.
7: According to government figures, the quakes killed more than 3,600 people, but the death toll is expected to rise because thousands are still missing. For NPR News, I'm John Otis in La Guaira, Venezuela.
5: Global cancer rates are projected to double by 2050. NPR's Jonathan Lambert has more on the World Health Organization's new report showing where a patient lives and their economic means are playing bigger roles in their prospects for surviving cancer.
9: About 20 million people get diagnosed with cancer each year, and 10 million die from the disease. But that burden, both in terms of cases and deaths, is disproportionately spread across the globe. For example, in Europe, roughly 1 in 4 people are expected to develop cancer, but only 1 in 12 will die from it. People in sub-Saharan Africa have about half the risk of developing cancer, but 1 in 12 are still expected to die from the disease. That inequality stems from disparities in access to early detection and treatment, the report says. WHO calls for strengthened cancer coverage and national health plans and more efforts to ensure equitable access to the latest cancer care. Jonathan Lambert, NPR News.
5: It's NPR. U.S. states are seeking up to $1.4 trillion from Meta, alleging the company designed Facebook and Instagram to get young users addicted. NPR's Bobby Allen reports the amount is nearly equal to the tech giant's entire value.
10: Meta revealed the number in a new court filing tied to an upcoming trial slated for August in Oakland. In the filing, Meta says the estimated damages are grossly exaggerated and have no basis in law. The case centers on claims that Meta violated child safety laws and misled consumers about the addictive nature of Facebook and Instagram. The maximum possible damages estimated by states is nearly the same as Meta's $1.5 trillion valuation. But states states must first win the trial, and if they prevail, damages will be determined by the court. The case this fall in Oakland follows two major courtroom losses for Meta in Los Angeles and New Mexico, where a jury awarded the state $375 million after finding the company knowingly harmed children's mental health. Bobby Allen, NPR News.
5: The National Weather Service says critical fire weather conditions are expected in the Great Basin and interior Northwest, and dangerous heat continues across the Southwest and Southeast. Farmers who specialize in producing certain fruits and vegetables have been adapting to the extreme heat, like the high temperatures inflicted on tens of millions of people across the central and eastern U.S. over the past week and a half. The Associated Press cites Kentucky vegetable farmer Annie Woods, who switched to early and late hour picking to avoid the hottest part of the day. AP also reports some farmers are encountering shorter windows to harvest certain fruits. This is NPR News.
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12: 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I'm Jen White. We'll get to the heart of the story together on 1A.
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2: I'm Indira Lakshmanan. It's Here and Now. Oil prices rose and stocks fell this morning after President Trump declared the ceasefire with Iran over and vowed to escalate strikes on Iran tonight. At the NATO summit in Turkey, Trump again insisted the U.S. should control Greenland. He slammed European allies as hopeless, threatened EU-U.S. trade ties, and scolded those that didn't support the U.S.-Israeli war on Iran. Trump, though, seemed to redouble his commitment to Ukraine and its war with Russia. Just one of the many surprises from the president during the summit. Let's unpack it all with John Finer, who is a senior national security advisor in the Biden and Obama administrations. John, welcome back.
13: Good to be here, Indira.
2: So, sitting next to Ukrainian President Volodymyr Zelensky, Trump seemed to go above and beyond a request from Ukraine for more Patriot missiles. Let's listen.
14: So one of the things we're going to be talking about is we're going to give a license to you to make Patriots. That's pretty cool, right?
15: Yeah.

0: need that can be met by the provision of Patriot interceptors that have already been manufactured, but countries, including the United States, are unwilling for now to part with more of these, given the threat that exists both from Iran in the Middle East and from Russia in Europe. And so, as a medium-term solution to this problem, potentially, Trump seems to have licensed the company that makes Patriots to produce this capability in Ukraine. We just don't know how soon, how fast, and whether the quality will be of the same standard of the Patriots that are manufactured in the United States.
1: Okay, well, briefly, might this be the security guarantee that Trump says he's trying to negotiate for Ukraine?
0: So I don't think the provision of Patriot missiles or even the ability to manufacture Patriot missiles is the security guarantee that Ukraine is looking for. What Ukraine is looking for is a clear commitment militarily from countries in Europe and ideally from the United States to come to its defense in a more meaningful way should there be a peace agreement that Russia ultimately violates. And I think that the terms of that are still very much under negotiation between the Ukrainian government and the allies that are supporting it.
1: All right. John, there was a moment when Trump mistakenly called President Zelensky President Putin, and then he made a joke of it, asking reporters what questions he should ask the Russian president if they were together. And one journalist responded with this suggested question.
2: When will he end this war?
3: That's a good question. I don't think I've ever answered that question. I've been asking that question.
1: So it sounds like Trump is being facetious there, but being serious, Trump spoke with Putin on July 4th for nearly 90 minutes. Now he's giving Ukraine the right to build its own Patriot missiles. Has the U.S. made any progress towards ending this war?
0: The reason the war is not over is because Russia is unwilling to stop waging war on Ukraine or to reach a settlement on terms that are just or acceptable to the Ukrainian government. And until there is enough pressure on Russia to do that, the war is not going to end. Obviously, we've all been reading about how on the battlefield in recent weeks, Ukraine has been making significant gains for the first time in many years. That is increasing the pressure on Russia. President Trump licensing Patriots arguably helps in that regard. But until there is enough pressure on Russia for it to come to the table and negotiate decent terms, the war is not going to end. And for now, every indication is that Russia is not looking to negotiate, but actually to escalate against Ukrainian civilians and even against European countries that support Ukraine.
1: All right, John, let me ask you. Trump here was repeating his demands for Greenland. Denmark is not giving way on that. He also said he's going to cut off trade with Spain because it's not contributing enough to NATO, although that's not how trade with the EU works. He's constantly lashing out at NATO allies, and yet there's a communique. They've gotten some things done. What struck me was the first item on their communique is reaffirming Article 5, which is mutual defense. That seems so basic. I'm not quite sure how that's a, you know, takeaway here or a deliverable, but you tell me what stands out for you.
0: This is the sort of one step forward, one, two, sometimes three steps backwards approach to foreign policy that has characterized the Trump administration's second term. Yes, the NATO communique language is relatively positive and favorable, including when it comes to Article 5, but I think there remain real questions about the president's own personal commitment to the alliance and to Article 5. And at the end of the day, what an alliance actually is the belief that countries will be there for other countries in the alliance when they are attacked. And when President Trump does things like threatening another NATO country, which Denmark is, or threatening severe economic retaliation or even other retaliation against Spain, another NATO ally, he is calling into question America's commitment to the alliance writ large in ways that are destabilizing and in ways that will be heard loud and clear in places like Moscow, no matter what the language of the communique says.
1: All right, John, we only have a couple seconds left. We can't leave out Iran. Trump has vowed more strikes tonight. He's threatened to renew the blockade of the Strait of Hormuz, seize Karg Island, where Iran refines its oil. He's called the Iranian peace negotiators dishonest and cuckoo. Read between the lines for us. Will any of this deter Iran?
0: The way to think about this is that we are in a new normal in which the war will not go back to the full-on combat that characterized it before, but there will be these periodic skirmishes because there was no real clarity between the two sides when they reached a ceasefire that they claimed ended the conflict. And so this will be fought out diplomatically, economically, and unfortunately sometimes militarily for the foreseeable future.
1: John Finer is Joe Biden's former principal deputy national security advisor and co-

0: 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Thank you, John.
1: Thanks, Indira.
2: Well, some of you probably don't know what to do with yourselves today. For the first time since June 11th, there are no World Cup matches, but plenty to talk about with soccer commentator Sean Wheelock. Sean, so glad you're here.
3: Thank you, Robin.
2: And so 48 teams whittled down to 8. Quarterfinals are set tomorrow. France faces Morocco here in Boston on Friday, Spain and Belgium in Los Angeles. Over the weekend, it's Norway and England in Miami, and in your hometown, Kansas City, Argentina and Switzerland. Argentina, number one in FIFA world rankings, but often listed behind Spain and France in the betting. And they almost lost 2 big games to small countries. Tiny Cape Verde, which lost 3-2, and yesterday, Egypt led the match 2-0 until the 79th minute when Argentina had that stunning comeback, winning 3-2 again. Not without some complaints. We'll get to that. But first, your take on those matches with Argentina.
3: No nation wins the World Cup, Robin, without facing adversity and indeed overcoming adversity. And that's what you've seen now in the last 2 matches in the knockout phase from Argentina. Egypt on the verge of recording what I would consider one of the 5 biggest upsets, if not one of the 3 biggest upsets in World Cup history. Again, as you mentioned, leading defending world champion Argentina 2-0 into the 79th minute. 3 goals, though, from Argentina in the span of 14 minutes, the second of which scored by Lionel Messi. And it's a 3-2 win for Argentina. So from a massive potential upset to a huge come from behind win for Argentina.
2: And just briefly talk about the complaints. This is VAR, the video assistant referee. Today, the Egyptian Football Association is calling attention to decisions made by referees in yesterday's match, including an Egyptian goal that was disallowed after a VAR review. Thoughts?
3: VAR is video assistant referee, and Robert Green, the former England goalkeeper, who was one of the match commentators on the U.S. broadcast for Fox, essentially said during his match commentary, this is not why VAR was put in. VAR was put in to determine things like, was there a handball in the penalty area to lead to a penalty kick? Did the ball fully cross the line to be a goal? Would this be worthy of a tackle that would be a red card? So the disputed goal, it's a foul essentially, as Robert Green pointed out on his commentary, 100 yards away, which then led into a counterattack, an Egypt goal, 58th minute, that was disallowed. I like to quiet that a little bit because Egypt then did come back and still go up 2-0. So I don't believe in the predetermined goal, Robin. If Egypt has that goal stand, it doesn't mean they're going to score a third goal. The reality for Egypt is they're reeling. Again, they were up 2-0 in the 79th minute, and they gave up 3 goals to lose in the full 90 minutes.
2: That's amazing. Okay, Norway's Erling Haaland, he of the blonde ponytail and the deep-set eyes, he's been leading the rowing chants in the stands, you know, after his wins. He's possibly the MVP in this whole cup, you say. What do you expect from him against England in Miami this weekend?
3: Erling Haaland is an amazing player. His father, Alf Inge Haaland, played in the English Premier League in the 1990s. But on the world stage, when you talk about players such as Neymar for Brazil or Cristiano Ronaldo for Portugal or Lionel Messi for Argentina, he's lost in the shuffle. But he plays for Manchester City. He's one of the top goal scorers over the last 4 English Premier League campaigns. Fans in Europe, fans in England, certainly in Norway know Haaland. But now I think the world is really knowing Erling Haaland. So next up is England. By the way, that's my wife's home nation, so she'll be supporting England. But a part of me likes Norway in this match. It's a winnable match. And again, with Haaland playing his club football for Manchester City, he understands the English game. He regularly competes during the Premier League season against these English players.
2: Right.
3: England is the favorite, Robin, but Norway could definitely win this match and go through to the last 4.
2: Okay, Sean, we're up against it here, but I just have to ask, the U.S. men's national team, you know, they had that loss to Belgium after President Trump intervened to get a player back. Do you agree with critics that the U.S. in that moment lost what was an underdog status? You know, globally, they'd been embraced. Your sense, just in a few seconds here, of their future.
3: I believe, Robin, that the U.S. definitely were vilified going into that with factors beyond their control. However, the U.S. wasn't going to win this World Cup. The U.S. has emerged as a nation, and we've talked about this on the program over the previous 3 weeks. If they overachieved, they could have reached the last 4, but round of 16 is basically commensurate with the talent of this U.S. squad.
2: Yeah, but being an underdog is sometimes a nice thing to coast on for a while, and if that's gone, we'll see. Soccer commentator Sean Wheelock, thank you so much. We'll talk to you again.
3: Thank you, Robin.
2: And you're listening to Here and Now.

0: The message from manufacturers to workers has long been, miss too many shifts and you are out. One company, though, is enticing part-time workers to supplement a dwindling workforce.
1: That way I can spend time with the grandkids, and my mom is real sick, so I'm having to take care of her, too.
0: I'm Mary Louise Kelly. How flexible work is keeping a Georgia factory humming on All Things Considered from NPR News.

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1: It's Here and Now. The Centers for Disease Control and Prevention has not had a permanent director for most of the Trump administration. The latest nominee is Dr. Erica Schwartz, and she's expected to get a hearing with senators later this month. If confirmed, Schwartz will take over a CDC that's been through many challenges. NPR's Ping Huang tells us that recently released emails reveal the challenges ahead for the agency.
2: The emails were provided by Dr. Deb Howry, who served as the CDC's chief medical officer until she quit last August. In one email from last July, Howry was asked to schedule a performance review because management at the Department of Health and Human Services, which oversees CDC, thought she was the CDC's acting director. But someone else was in that role. Health Secretary Robert F. Kennedy Jr. said as much in a congressional hearing 2 months earlier.
3: The acting director was Susan Menares, but she is now up for permanent director. And so she's been replaced by Matt Bozzoli.
2: The confusion over who was in charge at CDC is one of several episodes documented in over 250 pages of emails showing chaos at the agency after the Trump administration took over. They were recently released by Senator Bernie Sanders, an independent from Vermont and ranking member of the Senate Health Committee. He asked Howry for documents related to, quote, Secretary Kennedy's politicization of the CDC. Kennedy had long questioned the safety and need for some vaccines and objected to a preservative called thimerosal. Last June, when CDC advisors voted to recommend removing thimerosal from U.S. flu vaccines, emails show they did so against the advice of CDC's legal counsel and career scientists. Howry talked with NPR's Leila Fadel about this time shortly after she left the agency.
4: You know, that was one of the first times that we really were concerned that there was interference. The vote itself wasn't as problematic because it's only in about 4% of flu vaccines. But to me, it was more concerning that there were changes to vaccine policy that weren't based on data and science.
2: Howry wasn't available to speak again before the story's deadline, but her emails show that CDC scientists pushed back against inaccurate vaccine claims Kennedy made on TV and social media. They sent line-by-line rebuttals up the chain. It's not clear if these emails ever reached Kennedy, but the pressure continued. Last August, shortly after Susan Menares became the CDC's Senate-confirmed director, she received an email from Kennedy's then-chief of staff. Susan, it read, I wanted to elevate the absolute need for political review of major policy decisions at CDC. Weeks later, Kennedy fired Menares and Howry quit in protest.
4: And I realized at one point, particularly when Dr. Menares resigned that or was fired, I no longer had that scientific leadership that was going to push back at all. She was unable to make policy or hiring decisions, essentially meaning that our CDC director would be ineffective.
2: Dr. Dimitri Daskalakis was a top CDC official who quit with Howry. Some of their exchanges were released in the emails.
5: Our outcomes were that we resigned, but we were probably going to be fired because we stood up for what was right.
2: Daskalakis says he sought to document the serious conflicts of interest and anti-science changes he was seeing.
5: And frankly, like, it becomes really clear that this is public health by vibes as opposed to public health by data.
2: In the months since, Kennedy's vaccine policy changes were largely blocked by a federal judge. But Dr. Georges Benjamin, head of the American Public Health Association, says the layers of political review remain.
6: The burden is still there. The roadblocks are still there. The political agenda is still there.
2: That poses challenges for Dr. Erica Schwartz, former deputy surgeon general, who's been nominated as the next CDC director. Still, Benjamin says the political winds have shifted a bit since last year.
6: The president said he was going to let the secretary go wild, and he did. He's now had to pull him back because it is creating political damage.
2: Benjamin says it may give the next leader some space to follow the evidence with less political interference. HHS did not respond to NPR's questions about the emails or the independence of the next CDC director by deadline. Ping Huang, NPR News.
7: What did you make for the science fair when you were in school? Maybe it was a tabletop volcano powered by baking soda or a potato battery or some homemade slime. You probably did not invent a bionic underwater turtle that can identify coral bleaching, invasive species, and microplastics without disturbing marine ecosystems. Well, our next guest did. 15-year-old Evan Buds is a high schooler from Ontario, Canada, and his award-winning robot is making waves in the scientific community. Evan is on the line now to tell us about his extraordinary invention. Evan, welcome and congratulations.
8: Hi, thank you so much, and thanks so much for having me.
7: Now, you called your robotic turtle BERT. What does that stand for?
8: BERT stands for Bionic Underwater Robotic Turtle.
7: All right. What gave you the idea to invent a device that monitors threats to marine life? And where were you when you thought of it?
8: On a backcountry camping trip, I actually observed a snapping turtle swimming in the water. I became really inspired to try to mimic the swimming natural motion of the snapping turtle to then develop a fully integrated platform to help protect marine ecosystems worldwide without disturbing any of the natural marine life that may also be present there.
7: So a real turtle was the idea that inspired you. What kind of research and design work did you have to do once you got home to build this robot?
8: I would say the first step that I conducted was actually looking at the natural swimming motion of a wild green sea turtle to essentially understand the various dynamics that allow them to propel themselves through the water. I then moved forward into actually modeling a lot of the different components in computer-aided design, essentially where I'm able to take an idea that I have in my head, draw it out in 3D on my computer, and then manufacture it and create a physical prototype, which is really important to being able to design and develop my turtle robot.
7: Explain the technology. How did you build it and how does it work?
8: To build the technology, once I had conducted all of my initial modeling in computer-aided design software and manufactured all the key components, I then went to integrate everything onto my final robot chassis. Some of the key technology that's behind it are basically small motors that I use to actuate the flippers of my robot and allow it to swim like a wild green sea turtle does. There's also a number of electronics on board, essentially different microcomputers or smaller versions of the computer that you might have at home to run all of the key software that's required to both allow my robot to swim autonomously, as well as being able to monitor the ecological environment it's in for different threats. For the testing process, I did a lot of different work to verify the swimming motion of my robot by taking it at first out to my grandparents' backyard pool and then to a number of local conservation areas in my region to test its abilities in a real-world lake environment.
7: Wow. Okay, so I understand that in your grandparents' backyard pool, you were able to build a coral reef setup using 3D models. And then how well did the device work in detecting coral bleaching or microplastics or other hazards to the marine environment?
8: My robot had a 96% accuracy while also being able to monitor that environment completely in real time, which is extremely important as it then allows for the device to quickly identify ecological threats like the bleached coral autonomously and with that high 96% accuracy.
7: I believe that the device weighs about 11 pounds and it can swim for up to 8 hours per charge on a lithium battery. You also built in a solar panel that can help it go for longer periods, and it swims at the typical speed of a turtle, which is about 0.5 miles per hour. So it sounds amazing, but did you face any challenges when you were building it?
8: I encountered a number of different challenges from the first day that I took my initial prototype to my grandparents' backyard pool. I put it in the water and it just sunk straight to the bottom of the pool. It didn't swim, it didn't move, just went straight to the bottom. That was definitely a bit of an initial setback, but was able to persevere through that go and create this final robotic platform that has very similar swimming style to a wild green sea turtle, while also serving as a versatile device to conduct detection of various ecological threats like coral bleaching, invasive species, and microplastics that occur in these underwater environments.
7: This is really inspiring work, Evan, and with real-world applications for protecting our marine environment. What is your advice to other young people out there who may want to invent something that's original and useful?
8: The biggest piece of advice that I could share is try to find a problem in your community that interests you. For these other young students, by looking within their own communities and finding a problem, an issue that they're really passionate about and have a keen interest in solving, that will then allow them to develop potentially something to show real feasibility of addressing this issue and potentially have a global impact.
7: Evan Buds is a 15-year-old high schooler from Ontario, Canada. He's an inventor who won Canada's National Science Fair and the European Union Contest for Young Scientists with his bionic turtle that detects coral bleaching and other marine hazards. Evan, thank you so much. And again, congratulations.
8: Thank you.
7: This is Here and Now.

Live from NPR News in Boston, I'm Steve Brown. President Trump is warning Iran that the U.S. is preparing for another night of strikes. His comments come just hours after he said the ceasefire was over following Iranian attacks on American military sites in the Gulf. Trump threatened today to strike Iran's civil infrastructure, including electric plants and desalinization plants, and to seize Karg Island with its oil infrastructure. He said the strikes are continued retaliation for Iranian attacks on commercial ships in the Strait of Hormuz. Meanwhile, oil prices are rising and stock markets are falling worldwide after the president raised doubts about the temporary truce in the war with Iran. The price for a barrel of Brent crude climbed nearly 5% to top $77. The Nasdaq, Dow, and S&P 500 all suffered losses in the opening hours of trading today. The questions surrounding Democrat Graham Plattner have left a crucial U.S. Senate race unsettled just months before the midterm elections. Plattner was accused by a former girlfriend of rape, leading Democrats to call on him to step down. Plattner has denied the allegation. The main Democratic Party has not said how it plans to go about selecting a possible successor. Maine law would require him to step aside by Monday for a replacement to be considered. You're listening to Here and Now.

0: 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And Americans United for Separation of Church and State, defending church-state separation and the First Amendment, including freedom of the press, for nearly 80 years. Learn more at au.org.
1: This is Asian View from NHK World Japan. I'm Keiko Kitagawa. Top diplomats of Japan, the U.S., and South Korea have shared concerns over China's recent missile launch. They agreed to deepen unity to address regional challenges. Japanese Foreign Minister Motegi Toshimitsu, U.S. Secretary of State Marco Rubio, and South Korean Foreign Minister Cho Hyun met in Turkey on the sidelines of the NATO summit. Among the topics they discussed were China's increasing military activities. Beijing said Monday that its navy launched a strategic missile carrying a dummy warhead from a nuclear-powered submarine. Toyota Motor says it'll spend $3.6 billion to expand production in Texas. It's the latest move in the Japanese automaker's plan to invest up to $10 billion in the U.S. over the next 5 years. Toyota will set up a new pickup truck assembly line at its manufacturing plant in San Antonio. Toyota currently makes a Tacoma pickup truck in Mexico, but will partly transfer production to Texas. Japanese automakers favor Mexico for their production bases because the U.S.-Mexico-Canada trade agreement allows tariff-free exports under certain conditions. But the administration of U.S. President Donald Trump opposes the pact's renewal. The three countries are negotiating a review of its terms. 26 people have been killed and about 100 injured after clashes broke out in a prison in Sri Lanka. Authorities said fights among inmates began Sunday at the facility in Negombo, north of Colombo. The victims include both inmates and prison officers. A spokesperson for the Department of Prisons says the violence was linked to drug trafficking. We are broadcasting from NHK in Tokyo. Japan's embassy in Beijing has urged businesses to exercise caution after two Japanese nationals were arrested over rare earth exports. This comes as China tightens controls on dual-use items that have both civilian and military applications. The embassy posted an advisory on its website on Tuesday. It warned that violations of Chinese export regulations could result in criminal penalties. The notice also pointed out that Chinese authorities have stepped up enforcement measures. That includes the launch of a reporting system to encourage tip-offs about illegal exports of dual-use items. Samsung Electronics' operating profit surged 19-fold in April through June from a year earlier to hit a record quarterly high. The South Korean tech giant is seeing a jump in demand for its semiconductors used in AI-related services. Provisional figures show that operating profit came in around $58 billion. That's more than Samsung's total operating profit for the last 3 years. Sales for the quarter more than doubled year-on-year to about $112 billion. That's also a record. South Korean media say Samsung is now focusing on expanding its semiconductor production capacity. The leaders of India and Indonesia have agreed to boost strategic ties in sectors such as AI, space, and critical minerals. Indonesian President Prabowo Subianto held talks with Indian Prime Minister Narendra Modi in Jakarta on Tuesday. Prabowo said that as cross-border security challenges continue to grow, the two nations are committed to deepening cooperation in emerging technologies and developing digital infrastructure. Modi said a crucial agreement has been reached to strengthen supply chains in the critical minerals and steel sectors. Indonesia is a major supplier of mineral resources that are essential for electric vehicle production. Police in Thailand are investigating an extensive criminal network after a Thai Airways flight attendant was arrested in Australia for smuggling heroin. They say the case involved the systematic distribution of drugs and recruitment of couriers. Australian police last month charged a female crew member of the Thai flagship carrier for allegedly importing more than 2.2 pounds of heroin into the country. They said the haul had an estimated street value of almost $350,000. The drug was found in the linings of her tote bags when she landed in Melbourne. Investigators in Thailand say the cabin attendant was hired through social media to carry the bags. Police have arrested several people allegedly involved in packaging and transportation of the drug. Similar bags were found during searches of their premises. This is Asian View from NHK World Japan.

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2: I'm Robin Young. It's Here and Now. Do you need a pep talk? Well, if you're in the Seattle area, you can get one for free outside a certain home, but you can also now get it mailed to you. Let's back up. Caroline Catlin is a grief counselor for kids and teens. She's also a photographer for families of the terminally ill, capturing cherished moments before it's too late. And she's been running the little free pep talk library from a box outside her home. Instead of free library books, you can take or leave a note with a little pep talk if you want to share a note or if you need one, which Caroline knows a thing or two about. In 2019, while in grad school, she was diagnosed with terminal brain cancer. Doctors gave her only 3 to 5 years to live. She was just 27. She had surgery, radiation, chemotherapy. She cried a lot. Then she decided to let it inform her counseling, her photography. And last year, she started that pep talk library. Caroline Catlin is here, and we are glad to hear that while this cancer is never going to be cured, it's been stable for 7 years.
3: That's correct. Yeah, I've been stable for 7 years.
2: Well, that is wonderful news. And maybe, you know, part of wanting to share what that must feel like, you've got this pep talk library. Tell us how this started, because we understand that you and your friends were doing something called a joy mission.
3: Yeah, so I think especially during the heart of treatment, it was very difficult to find easy moments that felt joyful or playful without actively sort of working to cultivate them on my own. I felt like so much was hard, and even feeling joy felt hard because of how present the grief was and the awareness of I love this thing, I love this moment, and I might lose it very soon. So I had to sort of find a way to actively work against that. And so I had a friend that would often help me get to radiation. And on the way home, we would go on an adventure of maybe, you know, where can we find like the best mint ice cream in, you know, the city or whatever it is. So I think that really helped.
2: Yeah, fantastic. And I just have to ask, so grief counseling is your profession. You were 27 when you got your own diagnosis. Were you already pretty deep into grief counseling when that happened, or did you choose grief counseling because of the diagnosis?
3: When I was diagnosed, I was getting my MSW, so my master's in social work, and I had intended to work more in behavioral health or pediatric trauma care, crisis care. Mm-hmm. When I was diagnosed, I ended up pretty quickly volunteering for an organization. It's a Seattle-based organization that offers free photo sessions to critically ill and terminally ill kids and adults with kids under 18. So I started volunteering for them and very quickly found that I felt deeply connected to grief work and end-of-life work. And so that was a pivot point for me. Same time, I decided to get my master's in fine arts in writing, and I've been working on a memoir about my experience with the kind of many-year battle it took to get diagnosed and believed.
2: So you decided to plunge in, go into the netherworld, you know, rather than run from, which some people might have wanted to do. But it was hard to get a diagnosis. Tell more about that.
3: Yeah, it was a complicated scenario because when I was 22, I started to feel sick and I didn't really understand why. And I ended up with some kind of unclear diagnoses around Lyme disease. I'm from the East Coast and things like that. And as time went on, I started to feel like something else was going on. There was a lot of misdiagnosis, a lot of medical gaslighting around the idea of you're so young, otherwise healthy. We really don't think something serious it could be wrong. And my symptoms didn't really line up directly with anything that doctors thought was going on. So eventually I had started grad school. I was trying to get my social work degree and I would read a paragraph in one of the textbooks and be like, I have no idea what I just read. And I've always been a pretty good student. So I was just kind of astounded by how much would leave my memory. At that point, I had tracked all my more autoinflammation type type symptoms and this new cognitive kind of wave of difficulty. And I found a primary care doctor and I sort of begged for a brain scan. My primary care doctor, who I still have today, she was like, okay, I don't think you have MS, but I'll do the scan. And so shortly after that, she came back and was like, so we didn't find MS, but, you know, we did find a brain tumor.
2: Mm. Sorry about that terrible layer, you know, that you, you know, spent years trying to figure out what it was. But here we are.
3: So here we are, yeah.
2: You've set up this box outside your home. You're the expert here in this conversation, not me. But there were people who would think, oh, if I had what she had, there's not much you could say to me that would cheer me up. Don't even try. Do not try a card with a pep talk on it. Why did this resonate for you?
3: You know, I think that when someone is having a really hard time and going through a crisis or, you know, serious illness of any kind, what people love to do often is offer advice, actually. I think a lot of times people like to offer how to fix it.
2: Right.
3: And I think the thing about grief work, especially, is there is no fixing. Nothing can be changed once someone has died or once someone is navigating an incurable illness. And I think the idea of pep talks for me felt like a way to pass on support within, you know, a broader community that doesn't imply anybody needs to do anything or anything can be fixed. It can be a way of just loving on, you know, the world and people. Mm-hmm. And I think it's been really beautiful to me to watch strangers gift something to strangers without ever meeting.
2: So give us some examples of some of the pep talk notes you've seen.
3: Well, I always love the ones written by kids because I just think they're so sweet. One of them I actually have on my whiteboard in my office because I look at it when I'm writing or when I'm having a hard day, says, don't quit when things are tough. Mm. And then, you know, there will be ones that say you are a good friend or keep going, you know, you're doing great or whatever it is, kind of within that those categories. One time there was one that just said something like, I love the trees on this street. Wow. There was one that one of our mail carriers dropped off that said something like, tough times pass, tough people last. Mm-hmm. And then we've had a few sent into our P.O. box that have also been really lovely.
2: Let's talk about that, because for people who are not in Seattle, you've now set up a post office box where people can send you handwritten. That's the beauty of it.
3: Yeah. Exactly, because, you know, there's something about seeing someone's handwriting that is so special and intimate and important. And I think I wanted it to be a way that we could kind of continue on that story and continue on those connection points. So, yeah, I set up a P.O. box and people can send in their pep talk. And then if they include their address or, you know, a return envelope, I will send back a pep talk from our box and put theirs in our box. So it kind of is a rotating way to keep connecting community beyond just Seattle. And I love the idea of people opening their mail and finding a pep talk and not knowing who wrote it or even like where it came from. It's really
2: so
3: fun.
2: Great. By the way, I just also have to ask you, your work is grief counseling. What if, you know, you learn from especially the kids in your journey, and what do you think your journey is helping you help them with?
3: I think that I have learned from the kids the importance of allowing space for every emotion, especially the youngest kids. I think we can go from moments where they are deeply feeling their grief to moments where they're like rolling around the floor and giggling and jumping up and down. And that has taught me a lot. That has modeled to me a lot the depth of place that they're willing to go to and then can come back out of. And I think kids are resilient when they're given the support and care to be that way. And being able to witness what that looks like is really moving. And I hope what I'm giving them is just, you know, a steady presence and someone who cares about them and is also not trying to fix anything. You know, it's so humbling to do grief work because no matter what, both of us are going to wish there was no reason for that child to be in my care for an hour and a half. I would love them to have their person back, and I can't do that, but I can show up for them and listen and make, you know, I try really hard to make every kid feel like I'm so glad they walked through that door.
2: Mm-hmm. Caroline Ketlin, grief counselor, end-of-life photographer, and creator of the Little Pep Talk Library. Again, you can send your own pep talk and receive one back by posting it, and we'll give the address here, but have it at hearnow.org. But it's Caroline Catlin, C-A-T-L-I-N, P.O. Box 46063, 46063, Seattle, 98146. You'll have to go to hearnow.org. That's too many numbers. But just in case somebody wanted to do it right now. Caroline, thank you so much, and we're just wishing you all the best.
3: Thank you so much. I really appreciate it.
2: Okay, one more time, because that really was too many numbers. You can go to hearandnow.org for more details on how to send in or receive back a handwritten pep talk from Caroline's Little Pep Talk Library. It's Here and Now.

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1: It's Here and Now. Here's a question. What in the world could unite a federal agency, a bunch of high school kids, and a baseball team? Turns out it's their concern for an endangered fish with a funny name. The razorback sucker thrived for eons in the Colorado River, but in recent decades, the fish has teetered on the brink of extinction. Colorado Public Radio's Stina Sieg tells us about the effort to bring it back.
2: The Grand Junction Razorback Suckers are playing one of their first ever home games. They hit and run and then win in baseball caps emblazoned with the image of an imposing fish with a distinctive hump.
3: Grand Junction Razorback Suckers.
2: This isn't just a quirky team name. It's a statement about what matters to the community. This rural edge of western Colorado is in the fight to keep the razorback sucker alive. Every spring, hundreds of people gather on the rocky banks of the Colorado River in nearby Palisade for a joyous razorback release.
4: All right, students, if you guys are ready to roll, come up.
2: Palisade High School teacher Patrick Steele and his students have been raising these razorbacks for the past year. Steele holds up a glistening green and yellow fish, its suction mouth opening and closing between wide eyes on a blobby head. People are lined up in the bright sun to give these fish a smooch.
5: Gotta make sure you give him a good kiss, okay?
6: You get inside?
5: Oh, yeah, there you go, buddy.
7: Well, it was very slimy, and I think I might have kissed its eyeball. I'm not sure.
2: Phoenix Hadley does a quick peck. So does high school senior Violet Gray.
8: It's like somebody, you know, maybe put on some baby oil on their lips. I don't know.
2: Kissing them goodbye is part of the tradition. Gray and her classmates tended to these fish as they grew from inch-long babies to hardy, foot-long juveniles.
8: So it's kind of hard not to feel like a kinship to them, you know, because humans are pack animals.
2: The fish started their life at a federal hatchery nearby. In the spacious warehouse that serves as their home, fish culturist Mike Gross with U.S. Fish and Wildlife shows clear cylinders full of water. Clustered at the bottom are what look like tapioca pearls. Lots of them.
9: If I remember the number correctly, 417,600 eggs incubating currently in front of us.
2: Gross expects them to blossom into tiny fish in less than a week. Then they move into tanks that swirl with a current, mimicking life in the Colorado River Basin. The Ouray National Fish Hatchery Grand Valley Unit releases about 10,000 fish across the West every year. Even though razorbacks survived for an estimated 5 million years here, they almost went extinct a few decades ago due to fishing and loss of habitat.
9: We're talking tens of fish left.
2: In 1991, razorback suckers were declared federally endangered. Gross describes them as a vital vacuum.
9: They'll slurp up the algae, the detritus, the bugs. They're out there constantly cleaning.
2: They also move needed nutrients through the water. Gross says losing razorbacks would hurt the whole Colorado River system. But so far, recovery efforts have brought them back from the brink.
9: And to be able to be part of, knock on wood, their recovery for the long term, that's an incredible life goal. It doesn't get any better than that in the conservation world.
2: Back on the banks of the river, Palisade High School senior Beckett Carlton is helping grab thrashing, soon-to-be-released fish out of a federal fish trailer, a giant tank on wheels.
10: It's like watching your kid go to graduation, I feel like.
2: And like high school graduation, he really doesn't know what lies ahead for them. Indications are that some of these fish are surviving long enough to breed. Refreshing good news.
6: The world we live in is terrifying, and I think that hopelessness sort of is the prevailing feeling among many people, especially the younger generation.
2: Carlton reflects on this historic drought as he watches his classmates place the last of these hand-raised razorbacks into the dwindling Colorado.
6: And I think, you know, looking at the river right now, it's low, but it's there. And I think as long as the river's there, I think there's hope.
2: There's hope for the Colorado River and hope for the razorback sucker. But both need people to act to save them. For Here and Now, I'm Stina Sieg in Palisade, Colorado.
1: 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We have everything you need to know about the Emmy nominations with insights from TV critic and friend of the show, Eric Deggans. Here and Now Anytime delivers the latest news perfectly timed for your afternoon commute. 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Here and Now is a production of NPR and WBUR. I'm Indira Lakshmanan.
10: I'm Robin Young. This is Here and Now.

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2: I'm Indira Lakshmanan. It's Here and Now. Coming up, the latest from the NATO summit in Turkey, where President Trump declared the ceasefire with Iran dead and said he'd let Ukraine build U.S. Patriot missiles. Also, what does generative AI mean for our ability to think creatively? New research shows it's making writing sound smoother, but less original.
3: What is happening is almost like a surface sparkle that masks underlying sameness.
1: And Boston Celtics star Jason Tatum on his new kids book and being a role model.
4: Being a person that parents want their kids to admire or look up to is very important to me.
1: Coming up here and now.
2: First, the news.
5: Live from NPR News, I'm Lakshmi Singh. The U.S. is finally granting Ukraine's long-running request for the license to make Patriot air defense systems to use against Russia's missile attacks. President Trump publicly disclosed his decision today as he was meeting with Ukrainian leader Volodymyr Zelensky, whom he praised for trying to reach a truce with Russia.
6: At the summit, we announced $3 billion of new defense investments with U.S. companies, and Lockheed Martin will establish a world-class Patriot missile sustainment facility, a big deal in Europe. They're given a tremendous incentive by Europe to do that.
5: A resolution to the more than four-year-old conflict has eluded Trump's mediation attempts. So has an end to the more than four-month-old war between the U.S. and Iran. In Ankara, Trump said the U.S.-Iran ceasefire may be over. He threatened more military strikes on the Islamic Republic tonight in retaliation for Iran's attacks on U.S. interests in the region. But he also said both sides were still negotiating over an end to their hostilities. The Department of Justice sent letters to election officials across the country threatening them with potential legal action ahead of this year's contentious midterm elections. In particular, the DOJ's warning election officials they will be liable if any non-citizens cast a ballot. Here's NPR's Ashley Lopez.
7: Non-citizen voting is extremely rare, and it's typically a result of mistakes with voter lists and systems used to check eligibility. But the DOJ says it wants election officials to tell them within 5 days what they're doing to ensure that no one who isn't supposed to vote won't. DOJ officials also warn chief election officials like secretaries of state that they could be subject to criminal liability if administrators knowingly retain non-citizens on the state's voter rolls or if they facilitate non-citizens in receiving and casting ballots. A spokesperson for the DOJ says these letters were sent to all 50 states and the District of Columbia. Ashley Lopez, NPR News.
5: Manufacturing is an industry known for its strict attendance policies. However, one factory in rural northwest Georgia is using flexible work to solve its staffing needs. NPR's Andrea Hsu explains.
8: At one point during COVID, the Roper Corporation, owned by GE Appliances, was hundreds of workers short. The plant was flooded with orders for ovens and ranges that couldn't be built fast enough. So Tony Gabbert, director of manufacturing operations, told his boss he wanted to try out a staffing firm called My Work Choice. They would recruit a pool of part-time workers who could choose their shifts on an app. His boss's response?
9: Tony, you are crazy for trying that.
8: But today, about 450 flexible workers pick up shifts in any given week. On average, they work 24 hours in a week. They earn less money than full-time employees and have few benefits. Still, many of them say it's worth it for the freedom to work when they want.
5: It's NPR. A new study finds many health insurance companies in the U.S. will be raising premiums next year for Affordable Care Act plans. NPR's Selena Simmons-Duffin says that's on top of steep price hikes this year.
10: After several years of affordable premiums and high enrollment, the Affordable Care Act marketplaces like healthcare.gov are under new management. Republicans in Congress did not renew billions in extra federal subsidies that had been keeping premium costs down, and so costs for many people shot up at the beginning of the year. About one in five enrollees could not afford these higher premiums and dropped their coverage. Now, a preliminary analysis of insurance filings finds that insurance rates will be going up again next year by a median of 14%, according to the health research organization KFF. The millions of people who buy their health insurance in the marketplace often don't have any alternative source of coverage. Selena Simmons-Duffin, NPR News.
5: The Democratic Party's effort to retake the U.S. Senate is at stake as it scrambles to find a candidate who could replace Maine Senate nominee Graham Plattner. Plattner's under pressure to drop out while he continues to deny rape allegations. President Trump's lost a bid to get his name back on the Kennedy Center in Washington, D.C. Today, a U.S. appeals court denied the administration request to pause a lower court order in a lawsuit that was brought by a Kennedy Center board member, Democratic Congresswoman Joyce Beatty. I'm Lakshmi Singh, NPR News, in Washington.
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2: From NPR and WBUR, I'm Indira Lakshmanan.
1: I'm Robin Young. It's Here and Now. And we're hearing a lot about Iran today from President Trump. At the NATO summit in Turkey, he said he thought the ceasefire with Iran was over. That's after the U.S. and Iran traded airstrikes last night. But here's what Trump told reporters at his press conference today when asked whether the war is starting again.
13: No, I don't think so. I think anything that happens is going to be over very quickly, and will only make it safer, including for oil.
2: Trump is also promising more help for Ukraine as it beefs up its air defenses against Russia's attacks. Let's get the latest from NPR's Michelle Kellerman, who covers the State Department and foreign policy. Welcome, Michelle.
14: Hi there, Indira.
2: So President Trump today first declared the ceasefire with Iran dead. The U.S. had launched dozens of strikes against Iran last night. Iran fired back at U.S. bases in Bahrain and Kuwait. Then at a press conference, Trump said the war is not back on. So what do you make of these mixed messages? Is this about trying to tamp down oil markets, which the president explicitly referred to oil?
14: Yeah, I mean, it's often about that. And he didn't really give much of a sense about how this war ends now. But it was interesting. He talked a bit about how his views on Iran have changed. He said the Iranians asked him not to attack during the funeral of Ayatollah Khamenei. That was over the weekend. And during the funeral, there were lots of chants about death to America and death to Trump. And so I can't really help but to think that this is kind of personal for Trump. Today he said that he's their number one target. He called the Iran

0: criticize NATO while in Turkey, saying they didn't do enough to support the U.S. in the war with Iran. He raised the issue of Greenland again, saying that the U.S. needs to control that territory. Of course, as our listeners know, Greenland belongs to Denmark, which is a NATO ally. The U.S. can't just take it. Trump also threatened to cut off trade with Spain. How did the NATO leaders respond to all of his complaints over the course of 2 days?
1: Well, Denmark's prime minister said Greenland's not for sale and that NATO is going to come to Denmark's defense. But, you know, Indira, it was really interesting because Trump didn't mention Greenland after his long rambling comments at the start of his final news conference. In fact, he talked about how there was a lot of love for him in the room. That's mainly what you know, he came out of saying. He wanted people to know that people like the fact that he has pushed NATO to spend more money on defense and to spend more. And he said, and that's what he came out of this meeting from.
0: All right. Well, Trump also met with Ukraine's President Zelensky earlier today. And perhaps surprisingly, he raised the U.S. commitment for Ukraine. Tell us what you know about the arrangement that Trump talked about, where Ukraine now supposedly will be allowed to build its own Patriot missile defense systems.
1: Yeah, I mean, that was the big headline when he was speaking with Ukrainian President Volodymyr Zelensky. He said he's going to allow them to build Patriot missiles inside Ukraine. There are very few details about how quickly that could happen. The Ukrainians obviously need air defenses now because Russia's continuing to fire missiles and drones into Kyiv, and the war shows really no signs of slowing down. But the meeting today was kind of a dramatic departure from Trump's first year when he said Zelensky doesn't hold any cards. Now Trump is talking about how impressed he is about Ukrainian strikes deep inside Russian territory. He said that may be an escalation, but it also may get Putin to actually negotiate.
0: All right. I want to ask you, you know, Trump has spoken to both Zelensky and Putin over the past few days. What has the White House or the State Department said about these conversations that would give us a clue as to why Trump now seems more supportive of Ukraine?
1: Well, I mean, over the past year, he always says that either Putin is interested in negotiating or Zelensky's interested in negotiating and neither one agree on the timing. He says that Zelensky is more interested now in negotiations. It's not clear that Putin is. He said that Putin actually offered to hold talks in Moscow, and he understood that Zelensky, you know, was no way was going to go to Moscow. So, you know, he is talking about trying to figure out a way or a place for the two men to talk directly face to face. You know, we heard Trump talk about, as he often does, that he says that he has solved other conflicts and he thought this one was going to be the easiest, but it's turned out to be very hard. It's been very difficult to see the civilians being killed in Kyiv night after night and the ballistic missile attacks that we've seen.
0: That's NPR's Michelle Kellerman from the State Department. Michelle, always a pleasure to talk to you. Thank you so much.
1: Nice to talk to you, Indira.
2: No city dealing with lead pipes spends as much as Chicago to replace them. That's the lead line in a new report from our editorial partners at Grist, a report that also says Chicago has the largest known number of lead pipes. We know lead pipes can cause terrible health problems, especially irreversible brain damage in children. Why is Chicago's cost to replace them more than double many other cities? And how will Chicago fulfill a federal mandate to remove every lead pipe within roughly 20 years? At a cost of $12 billion. Juan Pablo Ramirez Franco is Midwest regional reporter for Grist and WBEZ Chicago. He worked on this story in partnership with Inside Climate News. Juan Pablo, welcome.
3: Hi there, Robin. How's it going?
2: Well, it's good, except this is disturbing. First, explain briefly why Chicago has the most lead pipes. It has to do with their own city codes.
3: Yeah, this goes back quite a while. So Chicago's building code required that all new connections to the water main be made with lead. That lasted, though, up until 1986, when the federal government outright banned them. Mm. What I'll add to that is that other cities had banned them long before that. So, for example, Madison, Wisconsin, got them out of the ground back in 1928.
2: Yeah, well, but so Chicago waited for the federal mandate, didn't take it up on their own. But what about the cost? $31,000 on average, you report, to replace one lead water line. That's compared to the next most expensive, which is Washington, D.C. at $25,000, 31 down to 25.

0: Detroit, it's on average 8,500 to replace a lead water line. Again, Chicago, 31,000. Now, you spent 7 months, looked at hundreds of documents, made dozens of interviews with the team, came up with several contributors to the cost, contracts, permitting, we can talk about that, but one-off replacements rather than whole blocks. Explain that.
1: So, as it's happened in Chicago for a long time, how the city has been addressing the problem is that when there's a break or a leak somewhere in the system, they go and they replace it. And what that means is that they spend an entire day sometimes getting rid of just one water line, when in fact they could be doing something a little bit more efficient, which is block level replacements. So in that case, a whole team comes out and they scope out an entire neighborhood, and they will do line by line, one after the other, get them all out in one day.
0: Yeah. And what's the city response to that?
1: The city said a lot of stuff. So to begin with, the city has quoted us a number of different averages for per line replacements. The last one they told us was 31,000, but we've heard everything from 34,000 to 39,000 and 35,000 too. The city stopped communicating with us at some point, but the last thing we heard from the mayor's office was that they're working on ramping up replacements and also lowering costs.
0: Yeah. Well, in the meantime, homeowners can do this themselves, and many are taking it upon themselves rather than wait. This is, you know, dangerous to have lead pipes providing your drinking water in your home. But so what is the difference between a homeowner doing it and a city doing it? And some of the problems, you met homeowners that couldn't find plumbers who wanted to do it. It's so expensive.
1: Yeah. Well, the big difference is that if a homeowner does it, it's not free. If the city does it, it's free. But what that means is that puts you on a pretty long waiting list. Now, if you have the income, if you have the resources to change your own lead service line, you can do it, but it's not necessarily easy. So one of the things that we found that homeowners are really bumping up against is permits. So they'll call the city, they'll try to figure out what permits they have to pull, and they're not able to figure that out at all. They don't know who to talk to, how much it's going to cost, and that on its own has dissuaded at least one person we talked to from even approaching it. One other person told us they got it replaced, but they still don't know how much the permits cost them. They just got the last bill from their contractor, and that was it.
0: And what was that bill? And what are some of the out-of-pocket expenses homeowners have?
1: The out-of-pocket expense for the bill, where the homeowner isn't sure how much they ended up paying for permits, was somewhere around $25,000.
0: Oh, boy. Well, by the way, we should point out that Chicago officials also say they want to ramp up the block-wide replacements, but they're facing legal and logistical barriers to expanding that program. How else is Illinois, Chicago, thinking of, you know, speeding up this process and cutting these costs?
1: Yeah, and to maybe explain that for a second, those logistical barriers are that while the city is required to replace all these lead service lines, a homeowner is not required, or for a long time hasn't been required, to let the city do its job, even though it was free. And that is actually like a big problem, because if you are a renter in a building and a homeowner doesn't want the city to replace its lead service line, you're out of luck.
0: Wait, what? Wait, even if we know that they're banned, you know, that lead is bad?
1: That's right, yeah. Some homeowners just aren't going for it.
0: Is that peculiar to Chicago?
1: No, it's not exactly peculiar to Chicago, but other cities have begun to figure out a way around it. And Chicago and the state of Illinois have also done so too. So this Illinois General Assembly passed a law that would make it so that homeowners have to comply to these requirements and let the city in to replace their lead service lines. Now, that law is still sitting on the governor's desk awaiting a signature, but we have gotten confirmation from Governor Pritzker's office that he intends to sign it.
0: Well, we're going to follow this story with you, Juan Pablo Ramirez Franco, Midwest Regional Reporter for Grist and WBEZ Chicago, who, together with Inside Climate News, took a look at lead pipes in Chicago. Juan Pablo, thank you so much.
2: Sure thing, Robin.
0: And we are so glad you are here with us to hear that story and all the ones that we have ahead. Stay right there, here and now.

0: The message from manufacturers to workers has long been, miss too many shifts and you are out. One company, though, is enticing part-time workers to supplement a dwindling workforce.
1: That way I can spend time with the grandkids, and my mom is real sick, so I'm having to take care of her, too.
0: I'm Mary Louise Kelly. How flexible work is keeping a Georgia factory humming on All Things Considered from NPR News.

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1: It's Here and Now. Generative AI is changing the way we research and study, but what if it's also changing the way we think? National surveys find that more than 85% of U.S. college students use AI tools to explain complex concepts, summarize articles and research, prepare for tests, and even to brainstorm ideas. But what if outsourcing our brainstorming to artificial intelligence snuffs out our innate creativity? That's the question troubling Rebecca Winthrop. She's a senior fellow at the Brookings Institution, where she leads their global task force on AI and education. Rebecca, welcome.
2: Thank you for having me, Indira.
1: So you looked at a recent study conducted at Georgetown University that analyzed 370,000 college application essays. I know, as a parent of a kid who's in college now, how incredibly stressful those are for kids to write. And they looked at a batch of these essays that were written before and others that were written after the introduction of AI tools such as ChatGPT. What did they find?
2: This was a fascinating study because it turned out to be a natural experiment. They started 8 years ago, and right after ChatGPT came out, they saw a big shift in college students' essays. One, they saw that individually, the vocabulary, the language, the sentence structure of each college essay was better. It flowed more and seemed more creative on the surface because it had better vocabulary. But then when they looked at the ideas that the college essays were talking about, they all sort of clustered around the same sets of ideas. And before ChatGPT, when they mapped the ideas that the college students had, they were lots and lots of different ideas all over the map. And so what is happening is almost like a surface sparkle that masks underlying sameness.
1: Well, I want to dig in a bit on that part about the power of suggestion. You write that AI limits original thinking by being so suggestible. And once the chatbot gives us a direction to go in, people tend to latch onto that. So tell me what that means for creative thinking.
2: So other studies have also looked at this, and even in adults have found this similar pattern where, let's say I have an idea for an essay I want to write, and I put in my chatbot, much like the high school seniors did, you know, they said, I'm going to write a personal statement. Here's some ideas for an essay. Can you give me some feedback or help me write it? The minute the chatbot comes back and says, well, here's a way you could structure it, here's some ideas, here's an angle, here's a narrative, our human brains sort of tend to lock in on it. And we sort of tend to forego the other possible stories that might have been in our minds and brains had we sat down with a piece of paper or a friend or a colleague or a mentor and just brainstormed all the possible angles of our story or our essay.
1: So I worry about the homogenizing effect that this could have on students. Talk about how relying too much on AI could sort of burn out our differences or kind of make us seem all the same.
2: So one of the things that research has shown, particularly the research around high school seniors' college application essays, is that the more unique or different or diverse your lived experience, be you a Black and Brown student or from a, you know, an immigrant student or a multilingual student or perhaps a neurodivergent student, the more interacting with an AI chatbot to write your essay makes your story washed out and more homogenous. Their essays traveled the farthest, let's say, lost most of their, you know, the biggest part of their individuality when they interacted with chatbots.
1: Let me ask you about how this is affecting professors in the classroom and their ability to teach. A lot of college professors are concerned that it's undermining critical thinking skills, not just creativity. Nearly three quarters of faculty who were surveyed by the College Board say they're struggling to manage their students' use of AI. Talk about what your research has found on the faculty side. How are teachers and professors navigating this transition to AI?
2: This is a huge huge lift for any educator, be it in the K-12 system or the higher education system. And in the K-12 system, I think we are seeing a lot more in-class assignments, trying to assign less homework where kids could perhaps do it via an AI chatbot. So more in-class writing, in-class presentations, group work where each individual contribution is demonstrated or surfaced in class. So you can make sure that our young children, our young students are actually learning the skills they need to learn to be independent thinkers, critical thinkers. At the higher ed level, it is much harder. In small seminars, I teach a class at Georgetown every year, co-teach, we said, you're going to give us a presentation for 15 minutes, PowerPoint. Of course, you can use AI. We have no control if they do or don't. And then it's 45 minutes. We are having a discussion and debate, and we are asking you probing questions to see if you've mastered the material, understand the concepts, have done your research.
1: Well, I wonder to what extent students and all of us might be hurting ourselves if we start relying on it too much. There was talk at the time that Google became the all-powerful dominant search engine that people were outsourcing their memory to Google so that like people had basically offloaded part of their brains and their memories to Google. And right. I wonder, is the same thing happening with AI? Are we outsourcing our critical thinking skills, our ability to analyze, our ability to summarize and synthesize, or even to come up with ideas in the first place if right. we're relying on a chatbot that's going to give us a quick and easy answer?
2: Human beings all the time cognitively offload when new tools come up, and we've evolved to do that. What's happening now is not cognitively offloading for students and children. It's cognitive stunting. That's what I'm worried about, because they won't have developed the skills in the first place to offload. So especially for K-12 students, writing an essay is not because great works of literature are going to come out of it. We assign it as English teachers so kids will think about, what is the data? How does it organize into different arguments? How do I present a thesis? Where do I stand? What's my perspective on this? And how do I, persuade others? That builds kids' brains to think analytically and critically. And when you have a learning machine that does that all for you, I am extremely worried about young people not spending enough time doing the effortful processing, thinking work themselves to literally wire their brain to be able to think independently.
1: Well, what do you say to students who say, I'm only consulting AI for ideas, but I'm doing the real work of writing myself?
2: Brainstorming is thinking. And at the moment, human beings, when they brainstorm on their own, have 8 times more creative ideas than AI, based on the Georgetown researchers. And AI is predicting the most likely suggested word next, which creates the most likely, suggested text next. And in subtle ways, it's pushing us into that idea homogenization. I'm not saying that you should never use AI. I think we should flip the script, not let's brainstorm with AI, then do the real work of writing, but we should brainstorm and do our first draft by ourselves, and then use AI to get feedback, push our thinking, polish.
1: So Rebecca, what does it mean when young people lose their ability to generate original ideas? Are there broader societal impacts?
2: Creative thinking is the bedrock for solving problems in the world. So if we are having a schooling experience where young people are not learning to find their voice, their perspective, to really brainstorm and create on their own, and then use AI as a tool to advance their work at the end, that is setting us up for a generation that will be having very similar ideas. And we need many different creative ideas to both tackle the problems that AI is going to, have on ourselves individually, in our society, in our work, and any other problems that we need to tackle collectively.
1: All right. Well, is it possible? We've now had a lot of worries about whether AI is restricting our creativity. How do we use AI to support and enhance our creativity? Or is it always inherently going to be an inhibitor of original thought?
2: There are really effective, what I call narrow AI uses that can support creativity. And usually what they do is help the person who is creating do things faster. So for example, there's studies around graphic designers, and if they use AI to be able to more quickly iterate designs, but the designs are coming from their brain, their ideas, they can sort of expand and enhance their creativity. Same frankly with teachers, educators. Teachers love AI when they get to use it very explicitly for themselves to iterate on how to make their lessons better. And it makes them able to do it much more quickly, often by automating some of the time-consuming administrative work of creating an innovative lesson. And so that's a great use of AI to sort of unleash the creative thinking that humans are doing, but not as a replacement for the human ideas.
1: Rebecca Winthrop is a senior fellow at the Brookings Institution, where she runs the Center for Universal Education and leads a global task force on AI and education. Rebecca, thank you so much.
2: Thank you so much.
1: This is Here and Now.

Live from NPR News in Boston, I'm Steve Brown. President Trump announced the U.S. will license its Patriot air defense systems to be made overseas for Ukraine. This decision comes as a significant boost for Ukraine, which has been in a prolonged conflict with Russia. Trump made the announcement during a meeting with Ukrainian President Volodymyr Zelensky at the NATO summit in Turkey. Zelensky has long sought more defense systems to counter Russian missile attacks. Meanwhile, Trump criticized NATO partners for not supporting his efforts in Iran and Greenland. Funeral processions for Iran's late supreme leader Ayatollah Ali Khamenei were held today in the holy Iraqi cities of Najaf and Karbala. The days-long funeral began on Saturday with authorities shutting down streets and airspace in Tehran. Khamenei was killed back in February in the U.S. and Israeli war on Iran. A federal judge says writer E. Jean Carroll can be paid the $5.8 million that was set aside after a jury found that Donald Trump sexually abused her in 1996 and defamed her after she publicly revealed the attack. Trump's lawyers immediately appealed today's order. Carroll's lawyers had requested disbursement after the Supreme Court declined to hear an appeal of the 2023 civil verdict. 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

0: that trail of personal data from your phone? It's protected by the Fourth Amendment. 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I'm Megan McCarty-Carino.
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0: We're still unpacking the slew of consequential Supreme Court decisions that came down at the end of the term last week. Among them was a 6-3 ruling on digital data privacy. In Chatry versus the U.S., the court found digital data does fall under the Fourth Amendment, which protects against unreasonable searches and seizures by the government. For more, I'm joined by law professor Andrew Guthrie Ferguson at George Washington University. He's the author of Your Data Will Be Used Against You, Policing in the Age of Self-Surveillance.
2: So the court had two questions before. The first was whether a warrant was required for this data, and second, about what that warrant would look like. They didn't decide the second question, but they did decide the first question, which meant that before the police get access to your location data, and so a broad reading of Chatry says that the police need to go to a judge, convince a judge that there's probable cause of a crime before they get access to that data. And the reason why it's a big deal is that the United States government argued before the Supreme Court that they didn't need a warrant, that they could obtain this data for any reason or no reason, really, just because it had been collected by these third-party companies. And so if the court had come out the other way, it would have meant that police could have obtained all of our digital trails, all of our data location, without a warrant.
0: How much does this actually change about, you know, what's happening on the ground, how policing has been happening?
2: So it is a signifier that police need to go through the warrant process to get this information. Now, the truth is, in the Chatry case itself, police went to Google with a warrant. They actually had developed a 3-step warrant process, and there's an open question about whether that was constitutional or not. But when police want this data, they can go to a judge and get it with a warrant. And so in some ways, as a practical effect, I think people should be comforted that now there's a judge involved in getting this data, but perhaps not so comforted in the fact that with a warrant, anything you do in a digital world, any place you go, anything you sort of give up in a digital world can be obtained with a warrant. And warrants, as good as they are not actually all that protective.
0: What are the implications for tech companies and other companies that sort of collect this data?
2: So two things. One is there will be a sort of an administrative burden of sorts, in that now the companies themselves will need to create warrant requirements, just like Google had, in the sense of like, what are the steps you have to take before the police get a warrant? On the other hand, they might think that's a benefit because they can protect their customers' data in different ways. The open question will be, you know, what Chatry clearly states is that we have a reasonable expectation of privacy in our location data. The question is, well, what is location data? How broadly do we define that? And companies themselves may well broadly define their data to be thought of as location data, so would fall within this warrant requirement and require police to take some extra steps to get it.
0: That's Andrew Guthrie Ferguson at George Washington University. Jesus Alvarado produced this episode. I'm Megan McCarty-Carino, and that's Marketplace Tech. This is APM.

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1: From NPR and WBUR, I'm Indira Lakshmanan.
2: I'm Robin Young. It's Here and Now. And you may know that the Boston Celtics just made a very controversial trade. Well, we're about to talk with Celtics star Jason Tatum, and we're not going to talk about that. That's because Jason has a lovely new children's book out. We were scheduled to talk about that, and as Jason and I talked, NBA rules prohibiting talk of trades were lifted, and the Celtics held their first press conference about the trade of Jaylen Brown, which Jason couldn't hear or comment on. So let's hear maybe a little about the trade and a lot about this Olympic and NBA champion, dad and children's author, Jason Tatum, who with collaborator Sam Apple has just published a second Baby Dunks-A-Lot kids picture book, Baby Dunks-A-Lot, The Day the Basketball Stopped Bouncing. Horrors. Jason Tatum returned to the Boston Celtics this past March after being sidelined for 10 months with an Achilles tear. Here's our talk. Jason Tatum joins us now. Hi.
3: Hey, thanks for having me.
2: Well, I'm wondering if your enforced time off with that injury got you thinking about another book, because the basketballs had stopped bouncing for you. See what we did there? Was this just because you had time?
3: Yeah, I think it kind of goes hand in hand. There was always going to be a second book, but unfortunately, yes, being sidelined for 10 months, they give me a lot of downtime.
2: Yeah, and by the way, how are you doing?
3: Much better than this time last year, I'll tell you that.
2: Yeah.
3: I'm currently at the practice facility. I just got done working out. We're at almost 14 months.
2: Yeah.
3: So I've gotten through the worst of it.
2: Yeah. Well, we're glad. And it takes so much time. Oh, my God, brutal. But let's catch up our listeners then. Because last time we saw our little man hero, Baby Dunks-A-Lot. By the way, is that what you call your little man, Deuce?
3: Not so little anymore, but yeah, he's the 8-year-old Deuce.
2: Yeah. Well, anyway, we like to think of Deuce as we read the book because you and Deuce are in there, and rather Baby Dunks-A-Lot can leap into the air and dunk. Now, in this storyline, the commissioner of basketball has called an emergency meeting because all the basketballs in the world stopped bouncing. The commissioner says there's only one person who can save the game of basketball, to which a big guy at the table in a purple singlet that says 23 says, "Thank you for your trust in me," to which the commissioner says, "Not you, Baby Dunks-A-Lot." Is that big guy LeBron James?
3: I don't know if I can necessarily say his name, but I would say through my relationships with, you know, obviously athletes in the NBA and the WNBA, you know, being able to call some of those friends and ask, can we use, you know, their image and likeness in a children's book? And they were all super cool about it. You know, just giving the readers, you know, some familiar faces that they would recognize.
2: And throwing a little shade at them, which you did in the first book too. Well, okay, back to our storyline. A bad guy has put a spell on basketballs. What went into shaping this book? I mean, you guys sitting around bouncing basketballs and then think, well, what if one of them stopped? Or, how, you know, what went into this storyline, if you will?
3: It's all about being creative. And for us, finding out what the kids are into, and obviously it doesn't come out during Halloween, but it is a Halloween theme, spooky theme book that kids hopefully will read this summer, through Halloween and for Halloween's to come.
2: Well, it is spooky because Baby Dunks-A-Lot and his dad, a guy in a green Celtics outfit, go to the bad guy's castle with the sign that says bad guys only. I mean, how much fun is this?
3: It's cool. And for me now, Deuce is at the age where, you know, he's going into third grade. So he's reading on his own and he can read the book and he can read the book to his younger brother. So the whole idea of all this started just off of an extension of my relationship with being a dad. And like many parents and grandparents around the world, like nighttime routine and bedtime stories, that's just a normal thing in households. So being able to expand off that and find this opportunity to create a children's book, it's just been super fun throughout.
2: Yeah. Well, can we talk about that a second? Because we have spoken to you before, and you have spoken about your own childhood with a single mom who, as I think you said, you never knew if you were going to get that, was it like an orange notice or something, that you were being evicted, a mom who was working so hard. And often in those homes, there are no books. There's no time, you know, to read. Is maybe some of that twined in here too, you know, making sure kids see themselves in books, and someone like you pushing books, making sure that maybe they get into some homes which may not have had time for them?
3: Yeah, I think that's pretty accurate. You know, like nighttime and bedtime stories wasn't really a thing when I was growing up. And obviously, you know, my kids are growing up in different environments in this situation than I did. And I think it's important, it's valuable, and it's like bonding time that, you know, every kid deserves.
2: Yeah. All of this is just a reminder also of how much you and basketball stars and athletic stars mean to kids. And we were thinking a lot about this recently when your fellow Celtic Jaylen Brown was suddenly traded away to the Philadelphia 76ers. That's a whole story in and of itself. But I don't know if you saw this. There are a lot of videos of little kids weeping. One was of a little kid named Gio, an inconsolable six-year-old who adored Jaylen. Let's just listen for a second.
4: I love you so much, and you are, and you mean a lot to me, and you are my favorite player in the whole NBA.
2: God, baby.
4: And thank you. Thank you for everything that you have done with the Celtics. Thank you.
2: Oh, I can't. Jason Tatum, I don't know if you saw that, but just, you know, this sense of kids and you guys.
3: Yeah, I think sports has a unique way of bringing people together and impacting people, right? Sports fans can pinpoint certain players, certain games, certain moments where they can remember exactly where they were when they were watching it and how it made them feel. And, you know, fans have connections to certain teams and certain players. And even if you never even met that athlete, you know, you just kind of feel connected and close to them, and you feel for them. And, you know, when good things or not good things happen, you kind of feel those emotions. Because I was the same way when I was younger, and certain players I looked up to, you know, I kind of felt like I was on that journey with them. And you kind of feel those emotions.
2: Well, now you're doubling down on that, you know, writing kids' books, you know. I mean, do you feel it's like a I'm sure you feel a responsibility. You know, you're a god in their eyes.
3: Yeah, I think understanding the weight that comes with being in the position that I'm in, and always thinking through the lens of being a positive role model, being a person that parents want their kids to admire or look up to, is very important to me.
2: Yeah. By the way, I don't suppose you have a comment on the trade.
3: And I don't think I'm supposed to speak on that.
2: Okay. Well, not supposed to comment directly on what the team does with trades, but you did write on Instagram about your 9 years together with Jaylen Brown. And, you know, it's not as if you were best friends, but I thought this was very sweet. Forever grateful for all that we accomplished together, for pushing me to be a better player. From first round exits to winning a chip together, I'm thankful for it all. Nothing but love and respect for you as a player and as a person. Looking forward to see how you attack this next chapter of your career, and wish nothing but the best for you. Continue to be special. There's some modeling there, Jason Tatum.
3: Thank you.
2: But back to Baby Dunks-a-Lot. We don't want to give away the ending, except that basketballs obviously are bouncing again. What do you think? Are there going to be more books? What do you see happening here?
3: I don't know, because 10 years ago, I never would have thought about it. I would be in this position creating children's books. So I've enjoyed the process. I think people enjoy what we've been able to create. So if things continue to go well, why not?
2: Yeah. 2-time Olympic gold medalist, NBA champion, kids book author, Boston Celtic Jason Tatum, his new picture book, Baby Dunks-a-Lot, The Day the Basketball Stopped Bouncing, written with Sam Apple. Park and Nia Gordon did the gorgeous illustrations. Jason Tatum, thank you.
3: Thank you for having me.
2: Okay. little more now on the Celtics trade of Jaylen Brown. On Monday, the Celtics pretty much said the reason was they had to choose between their two star players, Jaylen Brown and Jason Tatum, whose combined salaries are two-thirds of the total salary cap. Yikes, putting no pressure in that decision on Jason Tatum this coming season. Oh, to be a carefree baby dunks a lot. 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
1: 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The Television Academy announced its slate of Emmy nominees today.
2: And so it begins.
3: Rest assured, Carol, we will figure out what makes you different.
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6: So great to be back in New York.
7: Yeah.
1: Returning favorites The Pitt and Hacks led the nominations, but there was lots of love for new breakout hits like Widow's Bay and Pluribus. Let's dig into it all with NPR critic at large Eric Deggans. Welcome, Eric.
7: So this is basically a TV nerd Super Bowl. You just got to know that, right?
1: Good
7: TV
1: day
7: nerds
1: to be
7: NBA
1: talking.
7: Championship.
1: Yes.
7: Is right here.
1: Yes. All right. So Eric, the big story today seems to be the success of a new Apple TV show called Widow's Bay. What is it about, and why did it get so much love from the Academy?
7: Well, this is a really sort of interesting show that melds together all these different genres. It stars Matthew Rhys as the mayor of this town in New England that wants to be the next Martha's Vineyard. He's trying really hard to get a visitor from the New York Times to write something good about the town. But there's all this weird supernatural stuff going on there, right? So part of it is a comedy because there's all these eccentric natives there who are just acting bizarrely. And then there's a whole supernatural element that he finds out. He wants to try and shrug it off, but it turns out it's real.
1: Okay.
7: And so this is just a really ambitious show that's really well made, that blends a bunch of different genres and sort of feels like the cutting edge of television today. I think that's why it's so
1: popular. Okay, I really don't like horror, but is it comedy enough for those of us who like comedy?
7: Yeah, I think it's more of a thriller kind of horror kind of thing. There's a supernatural element to it, but it's much more, you know, there's a comedy element to it, and the denizens there are so eccentric, and you know, so there's a lot there for people, and I think, you know, if you're somebody who likes horror but isn't that drawn to comedy, you might like the show, and if you're somebody who doesn't like horror, you might be drawn to the comedic elements of it. Again, another reason why I think it really took off. And it debuted so close to Emmy's deadlines that some of the episodes aren't even eligible to win because they broadcast after the deadline.
1: All right. Well, HBO and Apple TV really dominated the best drama field. Tell us about the front runners. Who do you think deserves to win?
7: So best drama, well, it's always a very competitive field, but The Pitt is just head and shoulders above a lot of the dramas there. It is, again, this show that I think people like because it, at its heart, it's this medical drama. It's about an emergency room in a Pittsburgh hospital, but it also has all these elements that make it feel very modern, like modern television. It is in real time. You're spending, you know, 15, 16 hours with these doctors in an emergency room, and they're struggling with of-the-moment kind of things. You know, in the latest season, ICE visited the emergency room and arrested one of the workers there. So you have, the appeal of a classic medical drama, but all the cool elements of modern television. Mm-hmm. And it swept the supporting acting nominations. There's 14 slots for best actor or actress as a supporting actress in a drama. And they got seven of them. They got half of them.
1: Incredible.
7: So I think The Pitt is going to do really well.
1: Incredible. Well, for comedy, I absolutely love Hacks on HBO. I think the writing and the acting in every role are so incredible. This is its fifth and final season. It got a whopping 24 nominations, the most ever for a comedy in a single year. Will it take all the statues home, or what other great comedies should we be watching that have a shot?
7: Right. Well, I will say, and to pardon the pun, but my hack for figuring out how TV shows are going to do at award ceremonies is to look how many nominations they got overall. So the fact that they got the second most number of nominations of any show, and as you said, they set the record for most nominations in a single year for a comedy last year. They tied with The Studio, I think. So they managed that feat again, and they're the only comedy comedy to get that many nominations this year. They're incredibly popular. It's the final season. They're really going to want to honor it. It kept up the quality season after season, which you know as a fan. And Jean Smart, you know, basically plays this veteran comedian who hires a younger millennial as their head writer. And they have this really weird of relationship where they are frenemies and then they're friends. And then in the final season, they really kind of figured out how to reconcile their friendship, which I think a lot of the fans really like. So I think that show's going to do well.
1: Quickly, Stephen Colbert, 9 nominations for the last season of The Late Show. He's poked fun at President Trump for years. He's well-liked in Hollywood. Is he likely to win for emotional reasons, or would he have won anyway, briefly?
7: Well, I mean, you know, the Late Show with Stephen Colbert got nominated for Best Variety Talk Show since 2017, like every year. So I think he would have been nominated anyway. But I think the fact that he got 9 nominations, Saturday Night Live got a few more nominations, but no other talk show like his got that many nominations. There's a groundswell of support for him, and I think the industry is rallying behind him because of how he lost his gig.
1: All right. Well, I just want to mention the late actor-director Rob Reiner got a posthumous acting nod for his guest appearance on The Bear. Eric Deggans, what a pleasure to talk to you. Thank you so much.
7: Always fun. Can't wait to talk to you after the Emmys happen.
1: Absolutely. We'll talk about the winners. Here and Now is a production of NPR and WBUR. I'm Indira Lakshmanan.
8: I'm Robin Young. This is Here and Now.

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1: I'm Robin Young. Northwood's author Daniel Mason's new book is about an earnest couple that relocates from Silicon Valley to a leafy Vermont college town to live like the natives.
2: I think the joke in this book is very much on the city people who imagine themselves for a year to be quote-unquote country people.
1: Country People, a novel, next time, Here and Now.
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6: To me, I think it's over. I don't want to deal with them anymore. They're scum. You know what scum is? They're scum. They're sick people.
7: What comes next after renewed strikes and counterstrikes in Iran and the broader Gulf?
8: For Wednesday, July 8th, it's All Things Considered from NPR News.
7: I'm Mary Louise Kelly.
8: And I'm Scott Detrow. Ahead, we'll tell you what you need to know about the new so-called Trump account aimed at saving money for children.
9: We're going to try it out. You know, I mean, we said, you know, okay, we'll jumpstart their long-term savings and maybe it'll fit into their financial picture in the future in some meaningful way.
7: And sometimes the best way to appreciate life is to stop avoiding the topic of death.
10: I would walk to work and try and see the world through Travis's eyes and try and see all those details that you would just normally miss. Probably one of the happiest times of my life.
8: My interview with author Ben Reeves about his new novel. That story and more ahead after this newscast.
11: Live from NPR News, I'm Lakshmi Singh. President Trump is returning home from the NATO summit in Turkey. He capped off his visit to Ankara with a few parting shots at some U.S. allies and largely deflected questions about the future of the U.S.-Israel war with Iran. We have more from NPR's Deepa Shivaram.
12: Trump declared that the memorandum of understanding signed between the U.S. and Iran just 3 weeks ago is now over. The conflict never fully subsided, but now Trump is threatening to hit civilian infrastructure in Iran, which experts have warned could constitute a war crime. Before departing Ankara, Trump held a lengthy press conference defending the war as a success. He said conflict would end soon without providing any details.
13: Anything that happens is going to be over very quickly, and will only make it safer, including for oil.
12: His two-day trip also included a one-on-one meeting with Ukrainian leader Volodymyr Zelensky, where Trump said Ukraine could have a license to make their own Patriot missiles to help defend against Russia. Deepa Shivaram, NPR News.
11: Democratic leaders in Maine are accusing embattled Senate nominee Graham Platner of trying to influence the process of finding his replacement. Maine Public's Kevin Miller has the latest.
14: Democratic Party leaders say they are developing a plan to select a new Senate nominee following the rape allegation against Platner from a woman he formerly dated, an allegation that Platner has denied. But Executive Director Devin Murphy Anderson says Platner has to withdraw first and accuses his campaign of attempting to, quote, put their thumb on the scale of the selection process.
15: We have repeatedly reiterated to Graham Platner's team that they have no role in determining our next Democratic nominee for the U.S. Senate, nor in determining what this process looks like.
14: The campaign responded that Platner does not want to be involved, but does want to ensure the decision is made by voters and volunteers, not, quote, the political establishment. For NPR News, I'm Kevin Miller in Augusta.
11: Kentucky Governor Andy Beshear seeking an update on the health of Republican Senator Mitch McConnell. The Democratic governor sent a letter to McConnell's office inquiring about the former Senate Majority Leader after the 84-year-old was admitted to the hospital weeks ago. A former Wisconsin judge arrested for blocking an Immigration and Customs Enforcement arrest outside her courtroom last year will not go to prison for obstruction. Instead, today a court decided to fine Hannah Dugan $5,000. In December, a jury convicted the former Milwaukee County Circuit Court judge of unlawfully interfering in a federal proceeding to detain a Mexican migrant who was scheduled to appear in her courtroom on misdemeanor assault charges. The event became a flashpoint in the nationwide debate over the administration's aggressive immigration enforcement. Today, the U.S. District Judge who spared Duke in prison said the 67-year-old just made a bad decision in the moment. It's NPR. Double-barrel heat waves are forming in the Great Basin in the Rockies and in the upper Midwest. That's a warning today from Ben Cathy, Minnesota Public Radio's chief meteorologist. Cathy says both are a few days away and there's a rare high risk for extreme heat in places like the Dakotas into southwestern Minnesota.
16: There is something coming in off of the coast of Africa, and that is dense Saharan desert dust crossing the Atlantic, reaching Florida on Saturday, so much so that you'll probably find Saharan dust on your car in the morning when you head out to work, and it makes for vivid sunsets. That'll head for Texas and Louisiana by next Tuesday and Wednesday.
11: Two streaming series of Pitt and Hex are among the top Emmy nomination getters this year. NPR's Mandalit El Barco with more.
17: The medical drama The Pitt picked up 25 Emmy nominations, including one for the show's executive producer and star Noah Wiley, who plays an attending ER doctor.
18: Nothing will ever matter more than what I've done in this hospital, but it is killing me.
17: The comedy series Hacks earned a record-breaking 24 Emmy nominations, including one for its lead, Jean Smart.
19: And that will be my legacy.
17: Another comedic actress, Ayo Edebiri, was the only regular cast member nominated from the FX series The Bear, but guest star Rob Reiner was nominated posthumously for his role as a businessman.
20: You beat me here. I love that.
17: The Bear is competing for lead comedy series with other favorites, including Shrinking and Widow's Bay. Mandalit Del Barco, NPR News, Los Angeles.
11: I'm Lakshmi Singh, NPR News in Washington.
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23: 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I'm Mary Louise Kelly.
8: And I'm Scott Detrow. At a NATO summit in Turkey today, President Trump threatened more strikes on Iran, and he warned that the fragile ceasefire was over. That came after the U.S. military said it hit 80 targets in Iran on Tuesday. Iran struck a defiant note, calling Trump a, quote, criminal, and warning it could close the Strait of Hormuz. As oil prices spiked again, Trump did not say that talks to end the war were actually over. To explain how the two countries returned to open hostilities, I am joined by NPR White House correspondent Franco Ordonez and NPR international correspondent Hadil El-Shalchi in Ankara. Hey to both of you.
24: Hi, Scott.
25: Hello.
8: Franco, I'm going to start with you. Pretty stunning turnaround, considering that Trump, for a while, you know, only 3 weeks ago, was celebrating the signing of a memorandum of understanding to help end the war, repeatedly talking about this is over, it's in the past. So what more did Trump have to say at the summit?
24: Yeah, Scott, Trump not only warned that the U.S. would likely hit Iran again, but he also threatened to bring back a naval blockade. I mean, he is clearly frustrated after last night's series of strikes, and he really went off on Iranian leaders, calling them cuckoo and a bunch of liars.
26: I don't want to deal with them anymore. They're scum. You know what scum is? They're scum. They're sick people. They're led by sick people. And they're vicious, violent people.
24: Now, the big question is whether calling off the ceasefire is actually a change in policy or simply a negotiating tactic. But Trump did say during the press conference that this would not lead to full-scale fighting again and that anything that happened would be over quickly. I mean, to me, the whole press conference was kind of this swing through so many issues, from Iran to the relationship with NATO, artificial intelligence, oil markets, and even some domestic politics. I mean, he railed, for example, about the number of Democratic socialists running for office who he described as communists.
8: Adil, at least as far as Iran is concerned, how did we get to this point?
0: Well, there's been a ceasefire for the past few months, but there's also been flare-ups. This time, the stakes were a little higher because the two sides had come to a memorandum of understanding, which actually appeared to provide a framework for ending the war. Iran's been hitting tankers using the Strait of Hormuz from the Omani control.

0: And the memorandum of understanding was considered a favorable deal for Iran. And in fact, Trump got a lot of criticism over it from hawks, especially because it included the unfreezing of assets that would have given Iran billions of dollars.
1: Yeah. Hadil, sticking with you, oil prices, as we mentioned, rose sharply after Trump said that he didn't want to talk to the Iranians anymore. Is there any incentive for the two sides to figure out some sort of way out of this dramatic escalation?
0: I mean, Trump has been getting a lot of pressure from the West and NATO to get the strait open, and the memorandum of understanding was favorable to Iran. They saw it as a benefit, and so Iran sees a benefit in de-escalation. We've actually seen a muted Iranian response after these strikes, and the revocation of the licenses deprives Iran of tens of billions of dollars in potential oil revenue and unfrozen assets they would lose, and they would also lose a $300 billion investment fund to build.
1: Franco, I want to ask you about NATO. President Trump went into the summit, and during the first few days of meetings and public events, he had a lot of criticisms, a lot of complaints about NATO, hostile at times. And then he comes to give his press conferences, and his comments were, I mean, like warm, I think is the best way to describe them. What do you make of that change in tone?
2: Yeah, I mean, I'd agree. And it was really quite a shift considering, you know, all that criticism about the alliance. I mean, as we know, Trump's long been frustrated with NATO leaders over their lack of support for the U.S.-led war against Iran. But he also made several complaints about them, about defense spending. Trump even stoked those tensions in the beginning when he insisted early that the U.S. should again have control of Greenland instead of Denmark, a comment that he knows and even admitted kind of that hurts his relationship with Europe. But at the press conference, Trump really flipped the script and showered NATO leaders with praise.
3: Just again, if you could have seen the respect and the love in the room, and it's love really for the country, for our country. I don't want to say me because you'll say, oh, he's so conceited. He's such a conceited person.
2: Now, interestingly, Scott, Trump even seemed to back off comments that he made earlier in the day about Spain, who he called a wasted cause and threatened to cut off all trade. He again backed off a bit during the press conference, though, after signaling that Spain would increase its defense spending.
1: Hadil, you did a lot of reporting in the run-up to the summit about concerns from other NATO allies. How did they feel that this summit went?
0: Well, really, allies came into the summit with a main goal: keep President Trump engaged and happy and show him that Europe is really stepping up. Turkish President Erdogan pulled out all the stops for Trump when he arrived: a military ban, flyover, a personal greeting at the airport. And then NATO Secretary General Mark Rutte really gave it his all. He announced billions in new military contracts, made remarks about unity, and even called the Iranian strikes necessary to show solidarity with Trump. And all of this may have contributed to Trump's more warmer departure.
1: And Franco, one other geopolitical issue to get to real quick. Ukraine, of course, the ongoing war with Ukraine and Russia. Fair to say Trump and NATO members are actually on the same page here?
2: Yeah, Trump actually said that the U.S. would be granting Ukraine a license to manufacture Patriot air defense missiles, something Kyiv was long wanted. It's a really move that could have a big impact on, you know, Trump's, Ukraine's ability to defend itself. It really almost appears that Trump's newfound support has kind of fostered a new sense of camaraderie with NATO leaders.
1: That is NPR White House correspondent Franco Ordonez and NPR international correspondent Hadil Alshalchi in Ankara. Thanks so much to both of you.
2: Thank you.
0: You're welcome.
4: The freedom to choose when you work and how much you work. That's a luxury most people don't have, especially if you work in an industry like manufacturing. But attitudes toward work are changing, and more companies are trying to build a more flexible model. NPR's Andrea Hsu reports from Northwest Georgia.
5: 68-year-old Ruth Ransom thought she was retiring 7 years ago when she quit her job at an Amazon warehouse. She went traveling with her husband, lots of cruises, but back at home with both of them sitting around,
6: it was a lot, you know.
5: She found themselves asking each other,
6: well, what you want to do next? You got old. I'm like, oh, I want to go work.
5: Ransom learned of an opportunity at a nearby appliance factory building ovens and ranges. They weren't asking for a big commitment, She could sign up for 4-hour shifts.
6: Whenever I wanted to come to work, which was the best thing I'd ever heard.
5: Now, some weeks she works nearly full time. Other weeks, like when she's caring for her 95-year-old mom, she takes the whole week off. She also gets to decide if she's feeling up for working on the assembly line, which is faster paced, or in quality control, which is less taxing. Either way, she likes getting out of the house.
6: I had to keep moving.

0: And I gotta be physical. Just keeps me going.
1: This plant where she works is called Roper. It's owned by GE Appliances. They started taking on part-time workers after COVID out of necessity. Tony Gabbard is director of manufacturing operations.
2: People were buying appliances in record numbers. It was a great time, great problem to have when you're just selling products so fast that you can't hardly make them.
1: The not great problem was that they had lost a lot of workers during COVID. Gabbard remembers telling his boss, "We got to try something new." He had learned about a staffing agency called My Work Choice. They'd vet a pool of part-time workers who could be trained to fill open shifts. Workers would choose shifts through an app. His boss's response?
2: "Tony, you are crazy for trying that."
1: His boss, Bill Good, remembers that conversation well.
3: "I did say, this is crazy."
1: Good is GE Appliances' vice president of manufacturing. He's been in the industry for nearly 40 years. His mantra has long been, you need consistency to build a quality product. And so for generations, the proposition to workers was simple.
3: "We have a 40-hour job. We will pay you this amount. This is your benefits. You show up every day, and that is a non-negotiable."
1: And most manufacturers have strict attendance policies. You get points for missing shifts. Too many points, and you're out. So allowing workers to come and go as they wish?
3: "I'll be the first one to say I was very skeptical."
1: But now Good says he's been proven wrong. The flexible workers are getting the job done. They've helped enormously as GE Appliances has made new investments and added hundreds of jobs in Georgia. Today, the plant has more than 900 trained workers ready to jump in to cover absences and whenever demand is up. I meet Kwame Crockett on the assembly line.
4: "What are you doing back there?"
5: "I am plugging wires."
1: He started out working 20-some hours a week to supplement his other job, managing and remodeling properties in a mobile home park. But right now, he's putting in about 40 hours a week. I ask him, why not become a full-time employee, which is an option. He'd earn more per hour and have benefits, including paid holidays, on-site health care, even a 401k match.
6: "I've thought about it, but like I never know when my other remodeling or anything might kick up, so I might need a little time off, you know."
1: For him, the flexibility is worth the trade-offs. And then there are people like Doris Hamby. She had worked at the plant full-time for 35 years. After her husband died, she might have retired. Instead, she went part-time.
7: "That way I can spend time with the grandkids, and my mom is real sick, so I'm having to take care of her too."
1: Her boss got her back on the same line, so she's doing the same work, although for less pay.
7: "I was making 17-something, almost 18 when I quit. Now it's 15:30.
1: But she says being free to set her own schedule makes it work.
7: "People ask me, when you going to retire? When you going to quit? And I say, well, this was last year. At the end of the year and then this year, when you going to quit? Maybe the end of this year."
1: GE Appliances would be happy for her to stay for a while. Experience like hers is what keeps the factory humming. Andrea Hsu, NPR News, Lafayette, Georgia.
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9: This is Bird Note. Hummingbirds use their long tongues to sip nectar from flowers. They're able to roll their tongues into a tube-like shape. Since the 1800s, scientists thought those tongues worked through capillary action, like how water instantly rises into a straw in a full cup. This happens passively. The water is attracted to the surface, against gravity. But when scientists spent years using slow-motion cameras to capture hummingbirds drinking in greater detail, they uncovered a completely different story. The tongues aren't just passively drawing up nectar. They act like a tiny but powerful pump. Basically, hummingbirds use their tongues a bit like a bulb syringe or baster. First, the hummingbird flattens the tongue before putting it in the nectar. Then, once in contact with the liquid, the tongue expands, sucking the nectar inside. Finally, the hummingbird whips the tongue back to drink the mouthful. The whole process repeats many times per second. Actively pumping their nectar lets hummingbirds drink about 3 times faster than if they just used their tongues like straws. While it's a surprising adaptation, it's no surprise to find that the tongues of hummingbirds are just as busy as their bodies. For Bird Note, I'm Michael Stein.
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11: This is All Things Considered from NPR News. I'm Mary Louise Kelly.
12: And I'm Scott Detrow. This next story is about a book about death. But wait. Stick with me, because I really promise. A new novel about the Grim Reaper walking among us is one of the best, most moving books I have read in years.
13: Travis Smith is the personification of death, which sounds really grim and morbid, but it's actually a very life-affirming kind of book. It's very rich with life and nature.
12: That's Ben Reeves. The book, Everything Was Beautiful and Nothing Hurt, is his publishing debut. It tells the story of Travis, who outwardly appears to be a normal guy living a boring life in an empty apartment, and how he slowly becomes a little too attached to the people around him.
13: His job is just to spend time with people in the last few moments of life. He will comfort them and listen to their stories and make them feel at peace before he takes them into whatever follows next, which we never get to see in the book. And we just get to see all these hopefully beautiful vignettes of all these different people from different walks of life as Travis spends time with them.
12: I love how carefully you constructed the rules around him, his work, his world, how he exists. You explain some things, you hint at other things, and there's a lot that you just leave unsaid or unexplained. And I'm wondering how you approached that as you wrote this book. Did you kind of dial the meter one way or another, or was it easy to land on this middle ground of, I'm just not going to explain some things?
13: Yeah, that's interesting. I don't generally like it in a book when they explain every single thing about how something works, because we know deep down it's not real. So any answer I give is ultimately not going to be satisfying. I'd much rather it's left to our imagination. We see certain things. We see that he's very, very in touch with the world around him and with nature. He almost seems to have a kind of omniscience, but I never wanted to explain it because I just think that can almost take away rather than add to the book.
12: So we meet Travis as he's making some of his rounds and sitting with people and being with people as we die. But the plot really starts moving when he starts to grow attached to two people who live across the hall from him. Tell us about Dahlia and Layla and what it is about them that draws Travis into their lives.
13: Yeah, so Dahlia is a midwife and she's a single mother of two kids. And it's against Travis's better judgment, because you can imagine being death, you would not want to have close relationships with anybody. He takes his job very seriously and with a lot of respect, but he doesn't make friends, because every single person he ever meets, he's going to watch them die. But against his better judgment, he just can't help but get sucked into this little family that live across the hall, especially the little girl Layla. She takes such an interest in Travis. She invites him to like her birthday party and things like that. And I think what he's really drawn to is how normal and simple and beautiful their lives are. They're not extraordinary. They are in very subtle ways, but it's a normal life. And I think Travis really covets that because he has such a difficult job.
12: Yeah. There are these moments also throughout the book that aren't necessarily about death, but they're about life and they're about details. You know, Travis seems to have this omnipotent view of the world, and it's almost like you zoom the camera lens around and he thinks and focuses on the cobwebs or an old toaster or an old brittle Christmas tree or a family of mice that live inside the walls. And by pointing them out in such vivid detail, it shows them in signs of lives being lived.
13: Absolutely, yeah. That was actually really, really fun to write, because I think that thinking about death a little bit more can actually make you really pay attention and think clearly about your life. I feel like we don't talk about death enough because it's scary, but that's obviously why we should talk about it. There was a moment shortly before I wrote this book where my little boy was choking on some food, and it was a terrifying moment. And, you know, I was so scared. Luckily, my wife hooked her finger down his throat and got the food out. But shortly after that, I gave him a bath and I broke down into tears.
12: Yeah.
13: And they were tears of relief and gratitude and clarity, because I realized in that moment what I could have lost. And I really believe that just thinking about death that little bit more, especially for a story where we're safe, you know, it can just enrich every single day. Because you know in the back of your mind, that's coming.
12: There's a whole other alternate world where you're doing that bath time and you're thinking about the next thing and you're annoyed at just life with little kids and you're not appreciating the moment. But in that moment,
13: 100%.
12: You deeply appreciated it.
13: Yeah, and I would walk to work and really try and see the world through Travis's eyes and try and see all those details that you would just normally miss or just normally walk straight past without a second thought. Probably one of the clearest and happiest times of my life writing from his point of view.
12: Yeah. Now, this is your first published book, right?
13: Yeah.
12: But you've been writing for a long time.
13: Yeah, about 20 years.
12: Yeah. And you've written about writing on your website, and in one of your posts, you wrote this: "I've written several books on my way to this point, and now I understand what I'm here to offer. Radical meaning as vibrantly as I can offer it." Could you tell us what you meant by that?
13: I think we're starved of a bit of meaning these days. And it's, you know, it's all well and good me saying that, but I do. I think we're all kind of looking for meaning, and sometimes we're looking for it in the wrong places. Maybe we want more money or more status or things like that. And I think one thing I'd really like to do with all my books, and particularly this one, is to explore actually where meaning is truly found. And very often we've already actually got it. We just need to look a little bit closer.
12: Yeah. An earlier version of this book won the Bath Novel Award in 2024. And at that point, it was titled Dance of the Mayflies. When did you realize this was going to be the book?
13: I think quite early. There was always a doubt in my mind, like, oh, this maybe it'll never be published. You know, I've been doing it for 20 years. That was a very strong possibility. But I knew in my heart, I was like, no, this is good. And you know when it's a good one, because you think, even if no one did ever read this, I think this is good. And that's when you sort of have achieved a kind of magic. And actually, the big moment for me wasn't getting an agent or getting published. It was winning that competition, because that was the first time ever in my life that I'd gained some kind of recognition for my writing, which was beautiful.
12: I would like to end this conversation with the idea that you end the book on. You have this beautiful short little epilogue, and I'm wondering if you could read some of that for us.
13: Yeah, I'd love to. So it's not a spoiler. It's just a nice little moment at the end. It's called A 20-Minute Gift. Imagine for one moment that you're in the future. Your future. These are your last moments before death. You're in your own bed, surrounded by flowers and cards and people you love. And there, in the corner of the room like a shadow, is where you finally meet me. Now, imagine I give you a final gift. You're allowed to go back. Just for 20 minutes, you're allowed to go back to the exact moment where you're hearing these words. You're back. Here you are. This is your 20-minute gift. Do not waste it. You can't change your life in 20 minutes, so don't try. No, do the thing that you'll wish on your deathbed you could have done one last time. Something precious. Kiss your partner. Play with your children. Wander in the world. You have 19 minutes remaining.
12: That's Ben Reeves, the author of the new book, Everything Was Beautiful and Nothing Hurt. Thank you so much for talking to us.
13: Thank you so much, Scott. It's been a pleasure.
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14: President Trump says the ceasefire with Iran is over. The U.S. launched retaliatory strikes on Tuesday, and Trump is threatening to hit the country again.
15: If we make a deal with Iran, I'm not sure that will stick.
14: What's next in the war with Iran on the next morning edition from NPR?

0: It's All Things Considered from NPR News. I'm Scott Detrow.
1: And I'm Mary Louise Kelly. People in Houston are calling for answers and for a formal investigation after an ICE agent shot and killed a man during a traffic stop this week.
2: We need body cameras, clear identification, no mask, and an end to paramilitary style immigration enforcement in our streets.
0: First News.
3: Live from NPR News in Culver City, California, I'm Dwayne Brown. President Trump appears to be supportive of Ukraine's campaign of using long-range drones to strike Russia's oil infrastructure. NPR's Joanna Kakissis tells us Trump met with Ukraine's President Zelensky today on the sidelines of the NATO summit.
4: Trump said the U.S. would buy Ukrainian drones and praised Ukraine's defense tech innovations. Speaking to reporters with Zelensky, Trump also brought up his personal relationship with Russian President Vladimir Putin. He said Putin wants the leaders to meet in Moscow for peace talks, but then dismissed the idea.
5: Would you go to Moscow?
6: It's difficult. There are a lot of Ukrainian drones there. It's dangerous.
4: Ukrainian-made long-range drones have actually hit Moscow and other cities with oil refineries as far away as Siberia. Ukraine says it's trying to weaken Russia's ability to wage war. Joanna Kakissis, NPR News, Kyiv.
3: The family of an 18-year-old found dead off the Mississippi coast after a 4th of July weekend trip with friends are demanding answers. Civil rights attorney Ben Crump is now representing the family. From Mississippi Broadcasting, Elise Gregg has more.
7: Jackson County Coroner Bruce Lynn Jr. says the investigation's ongoing, but the body of 18-year-old Nolan Wells has been positively identified.
8: We were able to confirm that with dental records yesterday that we were able to provide the state medical examiner's office.
7: Park rangers found Wells' body Monday morning on the northwest tip of Horn Island. His mother reported him missing on the night of July 4th after he'd traveled to the island with friends. Crump announced Tuesday that he's representing the family and will conduct an independent review of the circumstances. The Jackson County Sheriff's Office is asking for any photos or videos of Wells from July 4th. For NPR News, I'm Elise Gregg in Jackson, Mississippi.
3: And you're listening to NPR News. Far-right leader Marine Le Pen says she will run for the French presidency next year after an appeals court lifted a ban on her political activity this week. NPR's Eleanor Beardsley reports that ban was imposed after she was convicted of misuse of government funds.
9: Had Le Pen been ineligible, her National Rally Party would have nominated its number two, 30-year-old Jordan Bardella, as candidate. But now supporters have both of them, Le Pen told viewers in a live television interview after the verdict.
10: Un binôme, président de la République.
9: We are offering a duo with me as president and Jordan Bardella as prime minister, she said. We have strong beliefs. It's a winning ticket. Le Pen's conviction for using EU Parliament money for political activities in France remains, but she will appeal to France's highest court. That will delay her fitting for an electronic bracelet and allow her to campaign freely. Eleanor Beardsley, NPR News, Paris.
3: Well, oil prices are rising again after renewed fighting between the U.S. and Iran. Crude oil prices jumped 5% today after President Trump declared an end to the shaky ceasefire with Iran. Oil prices rose to their highest point in weeks, now above $78 a barrel. That's raising concern that prices at the gas pump could also be on the rise again if sustained fighting keeps oil tankers from passing through the Strait of Hormuz shipping channel. 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
1: 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I'm Scott Detrow.
2: And I'm Mary Louise Kelly. Americans have a new way to invest in their kids' futures. Trump accounts launched over the weekend, and for some children, the accounts come with $1,000 already inside. So what should parents know as they decide whether to sign up their family? Here to help answer that, NPR's personal finance reporter, Stephen Bessaha. Hey there, Stephen.
3: Hey, Mary Louise.
2: Okay, tell me more. What are Trump accounts? How will they work?
3: Yeah, think of them like retirement accounts, but instead of being for like adults saving for retirement, it's kids saving for their adulthood. The money is invested and tied to the stock market. So as kids grow and the stock market grows, the investment grows. Any American citizen under 18 can be signed up, and they can use that money once they turn 18. Lots of people can contribute to these accounts, from family to even philanthropists and governments. In fact, the federal government's putting $1,000 into these accounts for at least some kids.
2: At least some kids. Which kids?
3: Yeah, any baby born between 2025 and the end of 2028, regardless of their family's income. Now, kids born before 2025 are not completely out of luck. Millions of them under the age of 11 will still get $250. That comes from more than $6 billion donated by Michael and Susan Dell of Dell Technologies. And I should mention here that Dell Technologies, it is a financial supporter of NPR. Mm-hmm. And to qualify, those kids have to live in zip codes where the median family income is under $150,000.
2: Okay, what if you don't live in one of those zip codes? What if your kids are a little bit older and they don't qualify for either of those things you just described?
3: Yeah, well, you still might be eligible for some money from other groups now and in the future. You could sort of think of these Trump accounts like a digital donation bucket. Not only do you have the federal government and philanthropists like the Dells putting money in for some kids' buckets, but companies and employers are also donating for other kids. Like the memory chip maker Micron. It's giving $250 to 1 million children living near some of its work sites as a way to support the local community and workforce. And those sites are in states like Minnesota, California, and New York. Micron also said we'll match employee donations for their own kids' accounts. So will MasterCard, Uber, and Visa. And some smaller companies are doing this too. I was talking with Luke DeLorme, who co-owns the financial advisement firm Tableau Wealth. And he mentioned his company will also be making donations for his employees' kids' accounts.
4: We're going to try it out. You know, I mean, we said, you know, okay, we'll jumpstart their long-term savings and maybe it'll fit into their financial picture in the future in some meaningful way.
2: So I'm hearing we have the federal government, we have companies, we have philanthropists. They're all mm-hmm. putting money in these accounts. Do financial advisors advise that parents should also invest their own money?
3: Yeah, it depends, mostly on if you've already fully taken advantage of what could be better options. So Carrie Joy Grimes is the CEO of a nonprofit personal finance company called Work Money. And she said one of those options is actually investing in your own retirement.
5: If you are not maxing out your own retirement accounts, then do that first before any of these things. Because what happens is we put money into our kids' stuff and then we end up needing help in retirement. And that is a way worse financial stress on our kids.
2: And quickly, what are other options that parents could consider?
3: Yeah, well, 529 accounts generally give you better tax breaks, like no taxes on the growth in those accounts, but generally they can only be spent on education. Trump accounts are more flexible, can be spent on more things. Parents can still have both, and for lower income families, the benefit is less about the tax breaks and more about these donations, really helping kids start their lives with thousands of dollars they otherwise might not have had.
2: NPR's Stephen Bessaha, thanks very much.
3: Thanks for having me.
1: Advocacy organizations are calling for a full and independent investigation into a Tuesday morning shooting. Immigration and Customs Enforcement agents shot and killed a Houston man during a traffic stop. Houston Public Media's Bianca Seward joins us now. Bianca, welcome.
6: Hi.
1: What do we know so far about what happened yesterday?
6: Right now, we know very little. ICE released a short statement yesterday saying agents attempted to arrest Lorenzo Salgado Araujo as part of a targeted enforcement operation in Houston. But they say he attempted to evade arrest. The agency says he was attempting to run over an ICE agent when the officer fired his weapon in what ICE characterizes as self-defense. According to ICE, Salgado Araujo was an undocumented immigrant from Mexico. Salgado was shot in the abdomen and was taken to a hospital where he died of his wounds. At a press conference today, President Roman Palomares of the League of United American Citizens, LULAC, called ICE's account into question. He said videos and photos shared on social media of the incident don't support ICE's version that Salgado Araujo weaponized his car.
7: It is un-American to use lethal force against a human being, then lock away the evidence, hide the video, silence the record, and expect his family, the people of Houston, and the American public to simply nod and say, we believe you, because we don't.
6: Palomares also says ICE's account of what happened in Houston is similar to the description of the events that led to the fatal shooting of Renee Good in Minneapolis.
1: So that's just one of many people, advocacy groups, local politicians who are speaking out. What are they calling for?
6: Yeah, these organizations and other Texas lawmakers are asking for a full independent federal investigation of the shooting. They want all of the evidence to be preserved. Democratic Congresswoman Sylvia Garcia, who represents the area where Salgado was killed, demanded transparency.
8: We need independent investigations. We need body cameras, clear identification, no masks, and an end to paramilitary style immigration enforcement in our streets. These are very basic standards of accountability.
6: ICE has not yet responded to our requests for comment regarding public criticism of their account of the shooting or to the calls for an independent investigation.
1: Okay, so no further response yet from ICE, but you spoke with the family. What did they tell you?
6: Yeah, I did. I was able to speak with Ronaldo and Lorenzo Jr., two of Salgado Araujo's sons, this morning. They were incredibly emotional. Ronaldo saw a video on social media of the shooting, and he said it took hours to find out where his father had been taken and to learn that he had died. We also learned today that Salgado Araujo was driving to work with three other men, including Salgado Araujo's brother. They were all detained.
9: All three men were rounded up. I have not heard from them, but I hope that they are able to provide their own statements to prove that my father feared for his life as unmarked cars followed my dad, who only wanted to get back to work and back to us.
1: What else do we know about him? And also, what do we know about what happens next?
6: Yeah, Ronaldo said the family had been in Houston since the early 90s. His father worked in construction and recently began the process of getting his own work permit. Ronaldo described his father as a hardworking man pursuing the American dream. The family has been here, as I said, since the early 90s, and his father made a living building homes in the area for decades. The FBI said on Tuesday they're investigating the shooting. Today, Houston's mayor, John Whitmire, said they will leave the investigation to federal authorities.
1: That's Houston Public Media's Bianca Seward. Thank you so much.
6: Thanks for having me.

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1: This is Asian View from NHK World Japan. I'm Keiko Kitagawa. Top diplomats of Japan, the U.S. and South Korea have shared concerns over China's recent missile launch. They agreed to deepen unity to address regional challenges. Japanese Foreign Minister Motegi Toshimitsu, U.S. Secretary of State Marco Rubio, and South Korean Foreign Minister Cho Hyun met in Turkey on the sidelines of the NATO summit. Among the topics they discussed were China's increasing military activities. Beijing said Monday that its navy launched a strategic missile carrying a dummy warhead from a nuclear-powered submarine. Toyota Motor says it'll spend $3.6 billion to expand production in Texas. It's the latest move in the Japanese automaker's plan to invest up to $10 billion in the U.S. over the next 5 years. Toyota will set up a new pickup truck assembly line at its manufacturing plant in San Antonio. Toyota currently makes the Tacoma pickup truck in Mexico, but will partly transfer production to Texas. Japanese automakers favor Mexico for their production bases because the U.S.-Mexico-Canada trade agreement allows tariff-free exports under certain conditions. But the administration of U.S. President Donald Trump opposes the pact's renewal. The three countries are negotiating a review of its terms. 26 people have been killed and about 100 injured after clashes broke out in a prison in Sri Lanka. Authorities said fights among inmates began Sunday at the facility in Negombo, north of Colombo. The victims include both inmates and prison officers. A spokesperson for the Department of Prisons says the violence was linked to drug trafficking. We are broadcasting from NHK in Tokyo. Japan's embassy in Beijing has urged businesses to exercise caution after two Japanese nationals were arrested over rare earth exports. This comes as China tightens controls on dual-use items that have both civilian and military applications. The embassy posted an advisory on its website on Tuesday. It warned that violations of Chinese export regulations could result in criminal penalties. The notice also pointed out that Chinese authorities have stepped up enforcement measures. That includes the launch of a reporting system to encourage tip-offs about illegal exports of dual-use items. Samsung Electronics' operating profit surged 19-fold in April through June from a year earlier to hit a record quarterly high. The South Korean tech giant is seeing a jump in demand for its semiconductors used in AI-related services. Provisional figures show that operating profit came in around $58 billion. That's more than Samsung's total operating profit for the last 3 years. Sales for the quarter more than doubled year-on-year to about $112 billion. That's also a record. South Korean media say Samsung is now focusing on expanding its semiconductor production capacity. The leaders of India and Indonesia have agreed to boost strategic ties in sectors such as AI, space, and critical minerals. Indonesian President Prabowo Subianto held talks with Indian Prime Minister Narendra Modi in Jakarta on Tuesday. Prabowo said that as cross-border security challenges continue to grow, the two nations are committed to deepening cooperation in emerging technologies and developing digital infrastructure. Modi said a crucial agreement has been reached to strengthen supply chains in the critical minerals and steel sectors. Indonesia is a major supplier of mineral resources that are essential for electric vehicle production. Police in Thailand are investigating an extensive criminal network after a Thai Airways flight attendant was arrested in Australia for smuggling heroin. They say the case involved the systematic distribution of drugs and recruitment of couriers. Australian police last month charged a female crew member of the Thai flagship carrier for allegedly importing more than 2.2 pounds of heroin into the country. They said the haul had an estimated street value of almost $350,000. The drug was found in the linings of her tote bags when she landed in Melbourne. Investigators in Thailand say the cabin attendant was hired through social media to carry the bags. Police have arrested several people allegedly involved in packaging and transportation of the drug. Similar bags were found during searches of their premises. This is Asian View from NHK World Japan.

0: 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I'm Scott Detrow.
1: And I'm Mary Louise Kelly. The death of a teenager along the Gulf Coast is capturing national attention. Nolan Wells was 18, would have turned 19 next month, an athlete, wide receiver on his college football team. He disappeared after boating to Horn Island, Mississippi, with friends on the 4th of July. A park ranger found his body Monday morning. The fact that Nolan was black is raising questions on social media. So to hear more about what is and isn't known about this case, I want to turn to Anita Lee. She's a reporter with the Sun-Herald newspaper based in Biloxi, Mississippi. Hi there. Welcome.
2: Hello, Mary Louise.
1: Hey. So as I said, Nolan Wells went missing over the long holiday weekend. What else are investigators saying about what they know?
2: Well, they're not saying a lot because they don't know a lot other than Nolan went out to Horn Island, which is about 6 miles offshore from Ocean Springs, Jackson County, where he left, with some friends on a boat. There were hundreds of people on Horn Island that day celebrating the 4th of July. He was last seen around 3 or 4 p.m., didn't return on the boat with the group he went out with. And that evening, his mother called to report him missing, and the search began for Nolan.
1: Right. I do want to take a minute to remember him, who he was. You've been talking to people who know him, who grew up with him in Ocean Springs. What are they telling you?
2: Well, it's just heartbreaking. They were just describing an exceptional young man. He was a very calm person, and these friends of his, they were a very tight-knit group. They played basketball, football. He was a superior athlete in any sport he tried, and he also was a swimmer. He had even taken lessons with his friends at the Y to be a good swimmer, but this was not the same group he went out to Horn Island with.
1: Okay, so we mentioned his death is getting a lot of attention on social media, and I want to dig into that, but first, just the direct question. Have investigators said there is any evidence of foul play in this death?
2: No.
1: And just to spell out the questions being raised on social media, Wells was black. He was out with a group of white friends. Those friends all came home safely. How is that playing into all of the interest in this case?
2: Well, that all started on Facebook. There's some suspicion that something nefarious happened to Nolan, but again, no evidence of that. We do have drownings off the tip of Horn Island. The currents are very strong in that area. I've been to the islands a lot myself and would never attempt to swim in that area. We did not report the race in this situation because we don't really want to report what goes on social media. We finally mentioned that when the family hired Ben Crump as their attorney, and Ben Crump sent out a news release about that.
1: And Ben Crump is a prominent civil rights lawyer who now says he is representing Nolan Wells' family. What is he saying? What is the family saying, Anita, about what their concerns are, why they want a lawyer?
2: The immediate family is not saying anything. They have not talked to us. Ben Crump says he is going to insist on transparency and being able to gather all the evidence, including autopsy reports. So maybe his involvement would calm some of the concerns about there being a fair investigation.
1: Yeah, I'm looking at a statement from Ben Crump, which reads, "His family deserves answers. They deserve the truth. We will not rest until every fact about what happened to Nolan on Horn Island is brought into the light." We've been speaking with Anita Lee, reporter with the Sun-Herald in Biloxi. Thank you very much.
2: Thank you, Mary Louise.
0: Estate sales are having a moment, and the people going to them are getting younger. 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Whether you are a serious antiques collector or just curious, there is no shopping experience quite like it. Rachel Curzius takes us inside.
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3: 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As Brandon preps her video, Meredith Stojkovic and Greg Oldorp with Carter Rock Estate Sales hurry around the house with final tasks. They both notice the increased attendance at estate sales, especially among younger generations, who often love to shop secondhand.
6: Now it's becoming more accepted, and yeah, it's a cool thing to do.
3: It took them about 10 days to transform the space and price everything. At this sale, the big ticket item is a signed letter from President Abraham Lincoln.
7: The average person is not going to see that outside of a museum, and let alone have the opportunity to buy it.
3: The first morning of the sale is sunny and breezy, the perfect weather for the dozens of people waiting outside before the doors open at 10 o'clock. They've put their names on a list, hoping to be among the earliest to enter. Sophia Hernandez learned about the sale from Brandon's social media. She's been looking for art to decorate her apartment.
8: Last time I went to an estate sale was last week. There were like 200 people in the list before me, and I got there at a little bit after 10. So this time I learned my lesson and I got here before it opened.
3: That's the one big downside with estate sales' growing popularity. They're more crowded. Multiple attendees described the angst of learning something you wanted already sold. But that does not outweigh the benefits, says Laura Quiñones, like the sense of discovery when you happen upon something fabulous.
9: I love finding something unique, and also if it's a good deal, I love that too.
3: Plus, attendees get to be a little nosy, says Leah Hammond, especially in D.C., which has so many homes of former diplomats, government officials, and well-traveled collectors. She recently went to a sale that featured documents from the Nixon impeachment trial. Hammond also enjoys scoping out the real estate.
10: Even seeing the house, I think, will be a treat.
3: Inside the sale, people are crouching on their hands and knees. They're opening drawers and rifling through shelves filled with books and records. Hammond often wonders about the lives of the people whose stuff she's leafing through.
10: Feels quite, like, heavy, too, but sort of respectful that you know that you're going to love these things that you get.
3: It makes her look at the items that fill her own space in a new light and imagine how they might outlast her.
10: I can only think about somebody else walking through my house one day being like, ooh, this mug I waited half an hour for is mine, which gives you kind of a different relationship to your stuff.
3: Because if there's one thing you can do at an estate sale, it's buy items that will one day feature at your own estate sale. For NPR News, I'm Rachel Curzius.
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0: replace Graham Plattner if he drops out as Maine's Democratic Senate nominee.
1: This hour, we will speak with one of the people who's considering jumping into the race.
0: Today is Wednesday, July 8th, and this is All Things Considered from NPR News. I'm Mary Louise Kelly.
1: And I'm Scott Detrow. Ahead this hour, the markets fell and oil prices climbed as Iran and the U.S. trade fire again.
2: The discount party at the pump is over. We're not going to see much relief. We should be going back over $4 a gallon, a national average here, pretty quickly.
0: Also, I don't know about you, Scott, but with age comes wisdom, expertise.
1: I think that's true, but you know what? Neither of us are running on a soccer field for 90 minutes of a time, and at the World Cup, age of some of the athletes has been a point of discussion.
3: For some athletes, retirement is analogous to a death.
0: How old is too old to play in the World Cup? First News.
4: Live from NPR News in Washington, I'm Ryland Barton. The U.S. says it's carrying out another round of strikes on Iran after Iran attacked ships in the Strait of Hormuz. President Trump earlier said the attack signaled the end of the ceasefire. Meanwhile, Trump says there was, quote, a lot of love in the room at a NATO summit in Turkey. He says they agreed to spend more on U.S. weapons, as NPR's Michelle Kellerman reports.
5: In a news conference before returning home, President Trump did not repeat his demands to own Greenland and barely mentioned his frustration that some allies oppose the U.S. war in Iran. Instead, he says he heard a lot of love and respect.
6: They like the job I'm doing. They said, we love you. These are grown people saying that. Isn't that nice? Maybe they're trying to get to me. And in a way they did, because there was tremendous unity in that room.
5: It was a big turnaround from earlier in the day when he blasted NATO ally Spain as a, quote, wasted cause. Spain didn't allow the U.S. to use bases to launch war in Iran. Michelle Kellerman, NPR News, the State Department.
4: Kentucky Democratic Governor Andy Beshear is calling for Senator Mitch McConnell to update the public on his health amid the former Republican leader's multi-week hospitalization. Karen Czar with member station WUKY reports.
7: In a letter to McConnell's office, Beshear urged transparency, saying a public update would help end speculation and provide information, quote, direct from the source, adding that continued uncertainty is unfair to both McConnell and the people of Kentucky. When asked last week if he had spoken to McConnell, Beshear said,
8: we have received no information, no updates.
7: McConnell has not appeared publicly since his June 14th hospitalization, though some Senate leaders say they have recently talked with him on the phone about key government issues. For NPR News, I'm Karen Czar in Lexington.
4: Testing from Consumer Reports finds dozens of rice products contain arsenic, which can be toxic at certain levels. NPR's Maria Godoy has more.
9: Arsenic occurs naturally in soil and water, and rice plants seem to soak it up from the environment more than other grains. Consumer Reports found that in 42% of rice products examined, the average levels of arsenic present were high enough that an adult eating just one serving a day over time would have a significantly increased risk for skin cancer, bladder cancer, and type 2 diabetes. Arsenic levels varied greatly by brand and type of rice. Basmati and sushi rice had the lowest levels, while brown rice consistently had higher levels than white rice. Testing also revealed that cooking rice in boiling water for 5 minutes, draining it, and then cooking it in fresh water reduced the arsenic content by at least half. Maria Godoy, NPR News.
4: This is NPR News. ABC is fighting efforts by federal regulators to reopen the question of whether its popular talk show, The View, is subject to equal time rules. The rules require giving equal time to competing candidates for public office. The network says The View is a news show and thus exempt from equal time rules. ABC is accusing the Trump administration of trying to curb its free speech in the escalating dispute. Manufacturing is an industry known for its strict attendance policies, but one factory in Northwest Georgia is using flexible work to solve staffing needs. NPR's Andrea Hsu reports.
10: At one point during COVID, the Roper Corporation, owned by GE Appliances, was hundreds of workers short. The plant was flooded with orders for ovens and ranges that couldn't be built fast enough. So Tony Gabbert, director of manufacturing operations, told his boss he wanted to try out a staffing firm called My Work Choice. They would recruit a pool of part-time workers who could choose their shifts on an app. His boss's response?
11: Tony, you are crazy for trying that.
10: But today, about 450 flexible workers pick up shifts in any given week. On average, they work 24 hours in a week. They earn less money than full-time employees and have few benefits. Still, many of them say it's worth it for the freedom to work when they want. Andrea Hsu, NPR News.
4: New Yorkers are slowly being led into a cordoned off Manhattan streets after columns buckled and under construction high-rise, triggering widespread evacuations. Crews worked through the night to shore up a massive development at the site of the former headquarters of pharmaceutical giant Pfizer. This is NPR News from Washington.
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14: 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I'm Scott Detrow.
0: And I'm Mary Louise Kelly. Who should replace Graham Plattner in Maine's U.S. Senate election? A lot of Democrats in Maine and around the country would like to know. They expect him to drop out of the race following an allegation of rape, an allegation that Plattner denies. Democrats see this race against Republican Senator Susan Collins as critical to potentially controlling the Senate next year. Well, Nirav Shah says he is evaluating throwing his hat into the ring. He led Maine's public health agency during the COVID pandemic. He recently finished second in the Democratic primary for governor of Maine. Nirav Shah joins us live from Brunswick, Maine. Hi there. Welcome.
15: Hi, Mary Louise. Thanks for having me on.
0: Glad to have you with us. So your name is one of a handful of names that keeps coming up as a possible replacement for Plattner on the ticket. How fast did your phone start ringing after this latest allegation against him surfaced?
15: On Monday afternoon when the story first came out, my wife and I started reading the story, and we both simultaneously developed a pit in our stomach because of the horrific and appalling allegations that were made. I raced to my phone, grabbed all my social media, and called for Graham to drop out as quickly as possible. But around that same time, as you noted, I started getting calls and emails and text messages urging me to consider throwing my hat in the ring. I am evaluating it, and my wife and I are having discussions because a national Senate race is a horse of a different color as compared to a gubernatorial primary.
0: So this prompts the question of what the process should look like for how a replacement candidate would get decided. As best you know, how's it going to work?
15: Well, the process is still being debated. In fact, as we are speaking right now, party officials are hashing out what that might look like. What I have called for is a process that's open, that's transparent, that's robust. Anything short.
0: What does that mean, though? Is that like new caucuses, a new state convention? What?
15: There are different options on the table. One option would be essentially a mini convention to be convened here at the end of the month, where the delegates that we already have in place would come together and make a determination. Of course, that requires a lot of coordination. Another option would be more local caucuses where even more Mainers could participate. The key here is making sure that we give voice to a full-throated process so that whoever the nominee is has the full support of the party and is not hobbled out of the gate on minute one.
0: Is there time to do that on this very short timeline that would be unfolding?
15: The time is compressed, but we have no choice. Anything short of a full, open, and robust process means that whoever the nominee is will not be able to unify the party. Bottom line, Mary Louise, we have done harder things in even less time. We can do this.
0: I think hanging in a lot of Democrats' minds, both in Maine and nationally, would be how not to repeat 2024 when Democrats elevated then-Vice President Kamala Harris in what a lot of voters saw as a coronation because they didn't have a say.
15: If what we have is an anointment or a passing of

0: in both congressional districts, north and south, in large and small towns across the state of Maine. And so we've got the enthusiasm to be ready to go. Now the question is going to be to take the priorities that I outlined and zoom them out to focus on a national issue. It's the same set of issues: Medicare for all, making sure that working folks have a shot at getting ahead, holding corporations accountable, but now then zooming them out so that we can talk about them not just in Maine, but at the national level. My priority and my organizational principle is that right now in 2026, no one should live in poverty, and that's the approach I'm going to be taking.
1: Are there, Nareev Shah, pieces of Graham Platner's policy platform that you would embrace? I mean, whatever his flaws may be as a person, he was very popular for his anti-Washington, anti-establishment, pro-working class message.
0: Well, you know, when we look at the voters that who voted for me in the gubernatorial primary, there is a high degree of overlap between Graham Platner supporters and Nareev Shah supporters. And there are two reasons for that. Number one is on matters of policy. We both embrace progressive ideas like Medicare for all, holding corporations accountable, and taxing billionaires. But the other piece, Mary Louise, is that both Graham and I are outsiders to the political process. And that is what we need, given the brokenness of Washington.
1: I suppose pertinent to ask you, on the record, do you have any skeletons in your closet that voters should know about?
0: I do not. And one way that voters can know that is, number one, I have been in public office since 2015 and have been put through multiple ringers. In addition, when I served in the Biden administration, I held the highest security clearance in the U.S. government. Anything that I've done in my life has been fully vetted. Every rock has been looked over.
1: A yes or no question. If given the chance, could you beat five-term Republican Senator Susan Collins?
0: The answer is yes. That's what the stakes of this election are. Senator Collins has had the opportunity to deliver for Mainers in her 30 years in the U.S. Senate. The problems that we are facing today, housing, health care, the high cost of heating oil, are ones that she has contended with and not solved.
1: Nareev Shah, Colby College professor, former number two at the U.S. CDC, and maybe a candidate for U.S. Senator in Maine. Thank you for your time.
0: Thank you, Mary Louise.
2: Israelis and Palestinians usually keep their distance in the West Bank. They are, after all, on opposite sides of a conflict prone to violence. But NPR's Greg Myrie recently witnessed an unusual meeting between the two sides in an even more unusual location.
3: I'm inside a cave that's also the lifelong home of a Palestinian man and his family. He says one night this year, several Israeli settlers pulled up and beat him badly. This man, Mohammed Abu Sabha, is telling his story to a group you'd probably never expect, retired Israeli military officers.
4: Two cars came up, seven men jumped out and immediately started beating me up. I immediately lost consciousness. I only woke up in the hospital.
3: These attacks by Jewish settlers against Palestinians in the West Bank have risen dramatically in recent years. The settlers are seizing land for themselves and trying to drive out Palestinians like Abu Sabha. His family and others in these dry, dusty hills, an area known as Masafer Yada, have turned caves into homes and lived in them for generations.
4: All my life I spent here in this cave, and my father before me. The family, sheep, and the donkey are all in one place.
3: The rough walls and ceilings of this limestone cave are part of its natural formation. The floor has been smoothed out and covered with tile and carpets. There's electricity for lights and a refrigerator. There's a dining room table and mats for sleeping, and not a lot else. Abu Sabha, age 49, is married with six children. Like most Palestinians here, the family ekes out a living raising livestock. And due to the frequent attacks by Jewish settlers, Abu Sabha installed a security camera, which provided video evidence of the January assault that caused him serious head and leg injuries.
4: When you tell the police, they need evidence.
3: He told the Israeli police and presented the video, but he has not received a response. He's now sharing his story with a group called Commanders for Israel Security. They're generals who've retired from the military or other branches of the security forces. During their careers, they protected Jewish settlers. In retirement, they're speaking out against Israel's rapidly expanding settlements and the attacks on Palestinians.
5: What's happening in the West Bank is completely unacceptable from a

0: Jewish universal perspective.
1: Yoni Shemshoni is a retired brigadier general. He recalls a moment in the late 1980s. He was a commander in the West Bank. A reporter asked him, what was the hardest part of his job?
0: The toughest moment for me is when I come into a Palestinian community, the kids look at me and they start to cry because I represent force and occupation and power.
1: A few days later, he made his weekly visit to nearby Jewish settlers. They'd read his comments in the article, and now they considered him too sympathetic toward the Palestinians. They told him,
0: "You're just not welcome here." At which point I was not insulted, but I realized that the problem had several layers that was going to be really difficult to solve.
1: Today he sees Israel's West Bank occupation, with its expanding presence, as an obstacle to any peace effort with the Palestinians, who claim this land for a future state. He considers this Israel's most challenging security problem, more so than Iran, more so than Gaza.
2: It is existentially the most dire threat to the future of Israel as a liberal, democratic, Jewish, secure state.
1: Settlements have been going up in the West Bank since Israel captured the land in the 1967 Mideast War. Prime Minister Benjamin Netanyahu's ruling coalition is considered the most pro-settlement government ever. Human rights groups say this strong government support has made the settlers more aggressive, yet they're rarely prosecuted. The United Nations has documented more than 1,000 attacks against West Bank Palestinians every year for the past 4 years. They include beatings and killings, damaging homes and cars, stealing livestock. Militant Palestinians also attack Jewish settlers, though not nearly as often. Mindy Orr is a retired Israeli major general who organized this West Bank visit. He says many Israelis are simply in denial about what's happening.
3: It's taking us to a dirty place, to a dirty situation, which no democratic countries should be close to it. And therefore, we have to do whatever we can do.
1: Inside the cave, the Palestinian man, Abu Sabha, serves the retired generals chicken and saffron rice. He thanks them for visiting and for speaking up. As the generals leave, an Israeli military helicopter flies overhead on a training mission, a pointed reminder of life in the West Bank. Greg Myrie, NPR News in the West Bank.
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5: This is Bird Note. Some ducks don't sound like ducks at all. Some, like the harlequin, squeak, earning them the nickname of sea mice. Harlequins are unique in the duck world in other ways as well. Alone among North American waterfowl, harlequins breed along fast-flowing rivers and streams. Quick and agile in rushing white water, they dive to the bottom of mountain streams for food. What kind of name is harlequin for a duck? If you're lucky enough to spot one of these rare birds in winter, perhaps along a rocky shore of the Puget Sound in Washington or Penobscot Bay in Maine, you may guess the answer. Dressed in multicolor patches, harlequin is the jester of traditional Italian comedy. The male duck with the jester's name is just as striking, with his slate-blue feathers and vivid white, black, and chestnut markings. The rigorous lives of harlequins require great adaptability, transitioning from freshwater to salt, from meals of caddisfly larvae to crabs and barnacles. Some, in fact, migrate by traveling directly downstream from the mountains to the ocean. Constant, however, is their unmatched ability to swim and feed in the turbulent waters where they live. For Bird Note, I'm Mary McCann. 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
4: It's All Things Considered from NPR News. I'm Mary Louise Kelly.
8: And I'm Scott Detrow. Two HBO Max shows emerged as the most recognized series in the 78th Emmy Award nominations announced today. Hacks was the most nominated comedy, and The Pitt was the most nominated drama. The Pitt, which is centered on a Pittsburgh hospital emergency room, also got the most nominations of any TV series with a whopping 25. One of those was, of course, for star Noah Wiley, who plays a troubled ER physician on the show.
9: You know how they say that a part of you dies when you lose someone you love? I'm not convinced that a part of you doesn't die every time you see a fellow human pass. And I've seen so many people die that I feel like it's leeching something from my soul.
8: Now, Wiley's nomination was widely predicted, but there are a lot of other snubs and surprises among the Emmy nominations. So we have NPR critic at large Eric Deggans here to talk us through it. Hey, Eric.
10: Hey, it feels like the World Cup for TV nerds, man. This is awesome.
8: I just got to say, I first heard about The Pitt when I talked to you about it for All Things Considered, and I was a little skeptical during that conversation, and I was so wrong.
10: I'm happy to bask in my success.
8: So obviously, this conversation begins and ends with The Pitt, but who were some of the other big nominees today?
10: Well, like you said, the Pitt is a real TV phenomenon, and Hacks also did really well in its fifth and final season. They got 24 nominations and set a new record for most nominations in a single year for a TV comedy. But I'm really excited that two brand new shows also got a lot of nominations. So Apple TV has got a science fiction show, Pluribus, in which most of humanity becomes a giant hive mind. They got 18 nods. Another Apple TV show, this supernatural thriller comedy, Widow's Bay, got 19 nominations, and it debuted in April, and it's so new that some of the episodes aren't even eligible for this year's Emmys. So it proves that the voters in the TV Academy are probably paying attention to new shows a little bit more.
8: Interesting. So that shows. What about individual performers?
10: Well, there was a nice mix. We got people who've been nominated before, and they're clearly liked by Emmy voters, like Hack star Jean Smart or Abbott Elementary star Quinta Brunson. They were both nominated for Best Comedy Actress. They also recognize people who are new to the awards, like Chase Infinity, who stars in Hulu's Handmaid's Tale spinoff, The Testament. She got nominated as Best Actress in a Drama, and The Pitt dominated supporting acting categories. There's 14 slots available for Best Supporting Actress and Actor in a Drama total. And The Pitt got 7 nominations out of them.
8: We promise surprises. We promise snubs. Let's talk about them.
10: All right. Well, the restaurant dramedy The Bear, it's seen its popularity in award shows really go down. It was nearly shut out of acting categories, and star Jeremy Allen White in particular was not nominated. Matlock star Kathy Bates, nominated last year's Best Actress in a Drama, not nominated. Netflix's Stranger Things got nominated, but not in major categories. And in a poignant moment, we saw director and actor Rob Reiner, who was killed in his home with his wife in December, nominated posthumously for his guest starring role in The Bear.
8: That was a really sweet role that he had in that last season. Did you see any trends that could tell us something about the state of TV today?
10: Well, we're seeing Apple TV really do well with new shows and not so much attention to Netflix shows. So maybe there's a sense that quality is going up at Apple TV and it's dipping a little at Netflix. Diversity-wise, I was glad to see non-white performers nominated in almost every major acting category. Stephen Colbert's Late Show, which was canceled by Paramount in a move that a lot of critics saw as appeasing the Trump administration, got 9 nominations, including Best Talk Show. So they're showing support for a performer who was seemingly targeted for his speech.
8: NPR critic at large, Eric Deggans. Thanks so much, Eric.
10: Thank you.
4: Okay, here's a question. Should surgeons be allowed to perform euthanasia by removing patients' hearts and other organs while they are still alive? That is the provocative scenario being raised by an article being published tomorrow in the prestigious New England Journal of Medicine. NPR health correspondent Rob Stein has the story.
11: For decades, organ donations have been guided by one big rule. the dead donor rule. Doctors should never remove organs from someone for transplants until the donor is definitely dead. Robert Trug is a physician and bioethicist at Harvard Medical School.
12: The dead donor rule really has two requirements. One, that the patient must be dead before the organs are removed. And the other is that the doctors must not kill the patients in the process of removing the organ.
11: Here's the thing. Millions of people around the world now live in the growing number of countries, the Netherlands, Spain, Canada, that have legalized euthanasia. Euthanasia involves doctors directly ending patients' lives by giving them a lethal cocktail of drugs. It's illegal in the U.S. Only medically assisted suicide is legal in some states. That's where doctors help patients administer the drugs themselves. But Trug says some euthanasia patients want to be organ donors.
12: The problem is that under our current standards, doctors must not cause death in the process of procuring organs for transplant.
11: So Trug and two Canadian colleagues are laying out their view for a new potential option called death by organ donation to enable more patients to donate usable organs.
12: They would receive an anesthetic just like you would for any other surgical procedure. And under anesthesia, the organs would be removed. So they'd be removed while they're still functioning.
11: Including livers, kidneys, lungs, even beating hearts.
12: So the organs would be, you know, in ideal condition, and by the removal of those organs, the patient would die. Death by organ donation.
11: The idea is sparking serious conversation. Ruth Fadens, a Johns Hopkins bioethicist who wasn't involved in the Death by Organ Donation journal article.
13: The concept of death by donation is an extremely troubling notion at first glance. It's a creepy idea, but in fact, if you look at it critically in terms of the foundational ethics considerations, it is not as disturbing as it first appears.
11: Because, she says, of the spread of euthanasia.
13: If we're committed to respecting the autonomy of individuals at the end of their life, and if they prefer to maximize the good that their body can do after they die, that's the ethical justification for death by donation.
11: As long, she says, as strict guardrails protect vulnerable patients against abuse. But some other bioethicists are horrified. Dr. Lainey Ross is at the University of Rochester.
14: This is asking surgeons to take a living person into the operating room and to come out with a dead person, which I think is murder. There are limits to consent. And one of the things we're not allowed to do is consent to saying that somebody else can just murder you, right?
11: Ross and others worry death by organ donation would undermine trust in both organ donation and end-of-life care. Lori Andrews is a bioethicist and professor emerita at Chicago Kent College of Law.
15: You could be doing real damage to both the physician-assisted suicide system and the traditional organ donation system, because it might give people the image that these are vultures that no longer wait until you die to attack. Yeah, it does, give up visions of body snatching from, prior centuries.
11: So no matter how the laws may change, it seems clear that the ethical debate won't end anytime soon. Rob Stein, NPR News.

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1: President Trump says a ceasefire with Iran is over. The U.S. launched retaliatory strikes on Tuesday, and Trump is threatening to hit the country again.
2: If we make a deal with Iran, I'm not sure that will stick.
1: What's next in the war with Iran? Tomorrow on Morning Edition from NPR.

0: It's All Things Considered. From NPR News, I'm Mary Louise Kelly.
1: And I'm Scott Detrow. Opera has historically been dominated by white composers.
0: Coming up, how the Cincinnati Opera is hoping to change that with the Black Opera Project.
2: Not only is this the first Afrofuturist opera ever, this is also the first media production in history to ever incorporate the Tut language.
1: First News.
3: Live from NPR News in Culver City, California, I'm Dwayne Brown. Another setback in efforts to end the months-long war with Iran after several false starts toward a peace deal. President Trump says a shaky ceasefire with Iran is over, and he has no interest in further talks after both sides resumed attacks in the Persian Gulf. Here's NPR's Greg Myrie.
4: Clearly, there are all these unresolved issues, starting with opening the Strait of Hormuz. He also said, I don't think it's going to start again. So while he's talking about additional U.S. Military action or strikes, potentially again tonight in the wake of last night's overnight attacks, he seemed to be playing down the possibility or likelihood that it could resume as a full-scale military operation.
3: NPR's Greg Myrie, oil prices jumped 5% today following Trump's remarks. That could lead to higher gas prices again, just as drivers were seeing those record high prices come down. Chicago's former mayor, Rahm Emanuel, laid out what he considers a new roadmap to repair U.S.-Israeli relations. Emanuel is a potential 2028 Democratic presidential candidate. NPR's Carrie Kahn has more from Tel Aviv.
5: Emanuel told a sympathetic crowd at Tel Aviv University that he would end U.S. taxpayer subsidies to Israel's defense budget. He says those chanting from the river to the sea will not get their way, nor will those calling for a greater Israel.
6: You will never have your way either. Both of them are fantasies chanted by fanatics that lead to perpetual, endless conflict.
5: Polls show a marked decrease in support for Israel by Americans. In a recent AP poll, about a third of U.S. adults and about half of Democrats believe Israel has committed genocide.
3: This is NPR. Several large wildfires burning across Colorado are being stoked by hot, dry, windy weather. The Ferris fires burn nearly 60,000 acres, forcing rural residents to flee their homes. From Colorado Public Radio, Stina Sieg reports.
0: The Ferris Fire is burning through mostly public land, high desert, and rugged canyons in the Four Corners area. In southwest Colorado, the Gold Mountain Fire is still largely uncontained outside Ouray, though the small alpine community has been spared and remains open. Farther east, the Aspen Acres Fire outside of Pueblo has grown into one of the largest wildfires in Colorado history, burning hundreds of structures. Late last month, three federal firefighters died after being trapped by a blaze near the Utah border. Governor Jared Polis has issued multiple disaster declarations. For NPR News, I'm Stina Sieg in Grand Junction, Colorado.
3: Lots of big-name performers are scheduled to hit the stage during the final World Cup halftime show on July 19th in New Jersey. Shakira and K-pop heavyweights BTS will be there, along with fellow headliners Madonna, Justin Bieber, and Burna Boy, among others. FIFA says the 11-minute Super Bowl-style halftime show will support its Global Citizen Fund, which is raising money to help children access education and soccer. This is NPR.

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1: 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I'm Scott Detrow.
2: And I'm Mary Louise Kelly. Renewed fighting between the U.S. and Iran is once again rattling the global economy. Oil prices jumped. Stock prices fell today after President Trump declared an end to the two countries' shaky ceasefire. Now, this news could bring more pain at our gas pumps and more pressure on the Federal Reserve, which is already fighting stubborn inflation. NPR's Scott Horsley is here. Hey, Scott.
3: Hi, Mary Louise.
2: We know what's happening in the war is the U.S. attacked dozens of targets in Iran overnight. That was in retaliation for what appeared to be Iranian attacks on a few cargo vessels. What is happening with economic fallout so far?
3: Well, it's once again brought a halt to shipping in that vital energy corridor, the Strait of Hormuz. Oil and gas traffic had partially recovered while the ceasefire was in effect, but it's now back to a standstill. And as a result, we've seen about a 5 to 6% jump in crude oil prices. Now, oil prices are still well below their peak at the height of the war this spring. And energy analyst John Kilduff of Again Capital says that's a sign that traders are still trying to figure out whether this is a whole new logjam or just a speed bump.
4: We are at the subject of the whims of President Trump. He could announce a great, terrific phone call or two that reverses all of this in no time flat. So these are very volatile times we're living in.
3: Before this latest dust-up, oil prices had fallen all the way back to their pre-war levels. But, you know, this is just another reminder that there's still a lot of uncertainty about how this conflict is going to play out. That uncertainty is also weighing on the stock market. The Dow Jones Industrial Average tumbled more than 575 points today, or a little over 1%.
2: Scott, let's go back to the energy piece of this. What could this all these developments mean for energy consumers here in the U.S.?
3: Well, it's likely to mean higher prices, at least in the short run. Gas prices had come down about 75 cents a gallon from their wartime peak, but they're still about 80 cents a gallon higher than they were before the U.S. and Israel started this war with Iran. AAA says the average price of regular gas this morning was about $3.79 a gallon, and Kilduff says that's likely to bounce higher overnight.
4: The discount party at the pump is over. We're not going to see much relief. We should be going back over $4 a gallon, a national average here, pretty quickly.
3: And diesel prices are also likely to climb. And, of course, that has knock-on effects for the cost of everything that gets trucked around the country or shipped around the world.
2: What does that mean, Scott, for the overall cost of living?
3: Well, higher energy prices don't help. You know, the spike in gas prices in April and May pushed annual inflation to its highest level in 3 years. June's inflation reading, which comes out next week, might look a little better since gasoline prices were down last month. But depending on how things play out with Iran, the relief may prove short-lived. And Kilduff says that would be one more challenge for the Federal Reserve as it tries to bring inflation under control.
4: The Fed had caught a break here with the rest of us with this oil price and gasoline price decline. They are back in the box with the rest of us in terms of how they're going to have to handle this inflation impulse from this that looks like it's not going to be short-circuited. Instead, it'll persist a bit longer.
3: Fed policymakers hold their next interest meeting in 3 weeks, and it's not just the wartime spike in energy prices they'll be watching. The massive investment in artificial intelligence is driving up prices for building materials and computer chips. For example, Apple just announced a big price increase on iPads and MacBooks. And on top of that, the administration is preparing to impose a whole new round of tariffs this summer. So don't get too comfortable. There could be some more bumps in the road.
2: Thank you for the warning, NPR's Scott Horsley.
3: You're welcome.

0: So you're watching the World Cup and you see a baby-faced player flash across the TV screen and you think, how old is that kid? There's a 17-year-old on the Mexican national team, an 18-year-old superstar playing for Spain. And on the other hand, this World Cup has also featured legends of the game like Portugal captain Cristiano Ronaldo, who's 41, and Argentina captain Lionel Messi, who is 39. So ancient. Age has been a major point of discussion this year, NPR's Jasmine Garst reports.
1: The oldest player to have ever participated in a men's soccer World Cup is 45 years old. I'm talking about Egyptian goalkeeper Essam El Hadary. It's a delicate topic, but there's a reality. By age 40, most people don't have the physical stamina of a teenager. And in soccer, this is generally considered to be nearing the age of retirement.
2: For some athletes, retirement is analogous to a death.
1: This is Dr. Jared Spencer, a sports psychologist who's worked with Olympians and the NFL. Among other things, he helps athletes who are retiring. And he says it can be very difficult to be idolized for years for your physical prowess and then midway through your life be told, well, now it's over.
2: They've got to go through those stages of loss and grieving and come out to the other side of it, hopefully with that acceptance.
1: In this World Cup, there's been a lot of chatter about age, and one of the targets has been Portuguese captain Cristiano Ronaldo. Considered one of the best players in the world, he had a lackluster run in this cup. Earlier this week, Portugal got knocked out. Here's Ronaldo himself talking after a recent match. When things go well, people say, great job, Cristiano. When things go wrong, you guys call me a veteran. You say I'm old. Rafa Cabeleira covers soccer for the daily newspaper El País in Spain. He's followed the careers of Lionel Messi and Ronaldo. He says he thinks both still have a lot to offer to their national teams, but Ronaldo... He hasn't adjusted well to his new position in the sport. He hasn't adjusted well to not being the superstar he once was. Not all talk about aging in soccer has been negative. Consider the breakout star of this tournament, Cape Verdean goalie Vozinha, who at 40 played his first ever cup, and Messi. He scored 8 goals, the most of anyone in this tournament. And yet, no one gets to play forever. And Spencer says for athletes, retiring is especially hard because fans still want to see their heroes. And that means there's still a lot of money to be made.
2: Look, here's the bottom line truth. It's a cash grab in pro sports. And every athlete is just trying to stay in it for as long as they possibly can to grab as much cash as they possibly can. But it's not just the athlete. It's all the people around them, all the people that are making money off of them.
1: Among other things, he suggests forming strong, real community with other athletes and seeking professional support in transitioning to a different role. And at the end of the day, real fans will stay fans. Like Tame Nadine, a 13-year-old boy from Qatar who lives in New Jersey, plays soccer, and retells a story that has absolutely nothing to do with stats or money or trophies or age.
3: Ronaldo, he grew up with nothing. His dad was alcoholic, and he would just play and play and train. He just kept on going and going and going, and look at him now. He's the reason why I'm playing soccer.
1: Championships come and go, but the memory of the hero that made you fall in love with the sport, that's forever. Jasmine Garst, NPR News, New York.

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1: This is Asian View from NHK World Japan. I'm Keiko Kitagawa. Top diplomats of Japan, the U.S. and South Korea have shared concerns over China's recent missile launch. They agreed to deepen unity to address regional challenges. Japanese Foreign Minister Motegi Toshimitsu, U.S. Secretary of State Marco Rubio, and South Korean Foreign Minister Cho Hyun met in Turkey on the sidelines of the NATO summit. Among the topics they discussed were China's increasing military activities. Beijing said Monday that its navy launched a strategic missile carrying a dummy warhead from a nuclear-powered submarine. Toyota Motor says it'll spend $3.6 billion to expand production in Texas. It's the latest move in the Japanese automaker's plan to invest up to $10 billion in the U.S. over the next 5 years. Toyota will set up a new pickup truck assembly line at its manufacturing plant in San Antonio. Toyota currently makes the Tacoma pickup truck in Mexico, but will partly transfer production to Texas. Japanese automakers favor Mexico for their production bases because the U.S.-Mexico-Canada trade agreement allows tariff-free exports under certain conditions. But the administration of U.S. President Donald Trump opposes the pact's renewal. The three countries are negotiating a review of its terms. 26 people have been killed and about 100 injured after clashes broke out in a prison in Sri Lanka. Authorities said fights among inmates began Sunday at the facility in Negombo, north of Colombo. The victims include both inmates and prison officers. A spokesperson for the Department of Prisons says the violence was linked to drug trafficking. We are broadcasting from NHK in Tokyo. Japan's embassy in Beijing has urged businesses to exercise caution after two Japanese nationals were arrested over rare earth exports. This comes as China tightens controls on dual-use items that have both civilian and military applications. The embassy posted an advisory on its website on Tuesday. It warned that violations of Chinese export regulations could result in criminal penalties. The notice also pointed out that Chinese authorities have stepped up enforcement measures. That includes the launch of a reporting system to encourage tip-offs about illegal exports of dual-use items. Samsung Electronics' operating profit surged 19-fold in April through June from a year earlier to hit a record quarterly high. The South Korean tech giant is seeing a jump in demand for its semiconductors used in AI-related services. Provisional figures show that operating profit came in around $58 billion. That's more than Samsung's total operating profit for the last 3 years. Sales for the quarter more than doubled year-on-year to about $112 billion. That's also a record. South Korean media say Samsung is now focusing on expanding its semiconductor production capacity. The leaders of India and Indonesia have agreed to boost strategic ties in sectors such as AI, space, and critical minerals. Indonesian President Prabowo Subianto held talks with Indian Prime Minister Narendra Modi in Jakarta on Tuesday. Prabowo said that as cross-border security challenges continue to grow, the two nations are committed to deepening cooperation in emerging technologies and developing digital infrastructure. Modi said a crucial agreement has been reached to strengthen supply chains in the critical minerals and steel sectors. Indonesia is a major supplier of mineral resources that are essential for electric vehicle production. Police in Thailand are investigating an extensive criminal network after a Thai Airways flight attendant was arrested in Australia for smuggling heroin. They say the case involved the systematic distribution of drugs and recruitment of couriers. Australian police last month charged a female crew member of the Thai flagship carrier for allegedly importing more than 2.2 pounds of heroin into the country. They said the haul had an estimated street value of almost $350,000. The drug was found in the linings of her tote bags when she landed in Melbourne. Investigators in Thailand say the cabin attendant was hired through social media to carry the bags. Police have arrested several people allegedly involved in packaging and transportation of the drug. Similar bags were found during searches of their premises. 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

0: 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I'm Mary Louise Kelly.
1: And I'm Scott Detrow. There will be no prison time for former Milwaukee County Judge Hannah Dugan. She was convicted in December of obstructing immigration agents as they attempted to arrest an undocumented defendant outside her courtroom. Instead, at today's sentencing hearing, a federal judge said Dugan must pay a $5,000 fine. Mayon Silver from member station WUWM reports.
2: This case stemmed from an April 2025 hearing in Dugan's courtroom. That's when an undocumented immigrant, Eduardo Flores Ruiz, was set to appear on misdemeanor domestic violence charges. Federal agents came to arrest him in the courthouse, and Dugan sent them to the chief judge's office. She let Flores Ruiz out a private door into a restricted hallway, and he was arrested outside after a brief foot chase. He has since been deported. A month later, it was Dugan being arrested in handcuffs and charged. During her trial in December, a jury found her guilty of obstructing a proceeding, a felony, and not guilty of concealing an individual to prevent arrest, a misdemeanor. Dugan later resigned from her job amid threats of impeachment from Republican lawmakers. Dugan's defense attorneys had argued that courthouse policy on immigration arrests was unsettled, and that President Donald Trump's administration was making an example of Dugan so that judges would get in line with its immigration crackdown. Prosecutors said that judges can't disregard the law for personal beliefs, and that Dugan's actions made Flores Ruiz's arrest more dangerous. They asked that she be sentenced to 15 to 21 months in prison. However, federal judge Lynn Edelman said Dugan's actions were a momentary deviation from an otherwise law-abiding life and not for personal gain. He ordered the former judge to pay a $5,000 fine. Dugan's defense attorney Jason Luzak said it was the right call.
3: She's lost so much throughout this process. The collateral consequences to her were great, and we appreciate that the judge took that into consideration whenever he sentenced her to a fine only in this case.
2: It's rare for a sitting judge to be charged with a crime. And Wisconsin defense attorney Tony Cotton notes that federal judge Edelman had the opportunity to grant defense motions and dismiss this case, but he didn't do that.
4: He felt that the motion shouldn't carry the day, that there was enough evidence here to go in front of a jury. So he respected that system and he allowed that process to play out.
2: Meanwhile, Dugan's attorney said they'll appeal her conviction. For NPR News, I'm Mayan Silver in Milwaukee.
0: Opera has historically been dominated by white composers. More black artists are being recognized now, but stories that center black characters still often fail to gain traction with both performing companies and audiences. This summer, the nation's second oldest opera company is trying to change that with the Black Opera Project. From member station WVXU in Cincinnati, Tana Weingartner reports.
5: One of the most well-known operas featuring black characters is George Gershwin's Porgy and Bess.

0: bass Morris Robinson was singing the title role in this 2019 Cincinnati Opera production.
1: Saints went in and you showed us the worry how to sweep that devil away.
0: At the time, Robinson's son had just entered high school and was coming to see the show with the middle and high school choruses.
2: And part of me was embarrassed because in the first 10 minutes of that opera, there's gambling, drug abuse, alcoholism, violence, and a murder. And I'm thinking, you got these young, impressionable minds coming to the opera to see his dad, and this is what they're going to see. I didn't want that to be what they walked away thinking opera was all about.
0: The field trip occurred months after the movie Black Panther was a major box office hit, celebrating complex, intelligent, joyous black characters. Robinson remembers wanting his son and his classmates to get that same impression and joy out of watching opera.
2: So I asked the question, when is the opera world going to do to the stage what Black Panther did to the cinema?
0: Robinson, who also serves as artistic advisor with the Cincinnati Opera, brought the question to the company and artistic director Evans Mirages, who agreed that Robinson was onto something.
3: There are plenty of operas about civil rights and the murder of young black children and slavery and all the trauma of African-American life. But no one had explored the creativity and joy. And so we gathered and dreamed it up.
0: The company launched the Black Opera Project and commissioned not one, but three brand new works to be written, composed, created, and presented by black artists and featuring positive, uplifting stories. Mirages says the Black Opera Project aims to not only expand opera's worldview and repertoire, but with shows that will be performed time and again. The first production is Lalo Vavi, making its world debut July 9th and 11th in Cincinnati. The music is composed by pianist Kevin Day, with story and libretto by poet Tafara Brown. Set 400 years in the future, Lalo Vavi is an Afrofuturist adventure in the city formerly known as Atlanta. Brown says the opera is sung in English and Tut, a secret real language used to teach enslaved people how to spell and read English. Soprano Talise Trevine sings the signature aria from the production.

our story is based in the Deep South. Tut is indigenous to the Deep South. So I presented it to the opera and said, I would like to incorporate this very real, very historic, and this continually living language into the opera. So not only is this the first Afrofuturist opera ever, this is also the first media production in history to ever incorporate the Tut language.

0: Mullabhabi is the Tut word for love. So in order to say I love you, you say I lalovavi yako you. And that means I love you in Tut.
1: Cincinnati Opera is hoping the crowds love it too. While Lalovavi will be performed in Cincinnati's famed Music Hall, artistic director Mirages says all three operas in the Black Opera Project are being designed so they can be scaled for grand opera houses or smaller venues.
2: I hope that the example that we are giving will be taken up by other companies in the most simple way of producing these operas, but also perhaps to spur more exploration of communities and members of our society whose stories have not been told.
1: And create a pipeline for new Black talent. For NPR News, I'm Tana Weingartner in Cincinnati.
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1: In Los Angeles, I'm Kai Rizdahl. It is Wednesday today. This one's the 8th of July. Good, as it always is, to have you along, everybody. The president is on his way back from that NATO summit in Turkey. Before he left, though, he did say the ceasefire was over. And both sides, according to reporting as of this moment, are shooting at and or bombing each other. And for those of us for whom the economy is our concern, I mean, here we go again. We've gotten Robin Brooks back on the phone to talk things over. He is a senior fellow at the Brookings Institution. Robin, thanks for answering the phone when we called.
2: Yeah, of course. Great to be with you, Kai.
1: Last time we had you on, talking about the subject at hand, you said at one point in that conversation, I think traders have to get their risk premium realigned. They're not pricing in the eventualities, as it were. And congratulations, I guess.
2: Yeah, you know, when you and I last spoke a couple weeks ago, I think we said oil needs to trade in a range of $80 to $90 a barrel. And of course, it fell quite a bit below that. Before the most recent flare-up, we were all the way down to $70, $72 a barrel.
1: Yeah.
2: And I think the reality is the world is a complicated place. This peace deal is a complicated peace deal. And so, yeah, better to be cautious.
1: Crude today, either one of your main benchmarks, Brent or West Texas, up 6.5%, 7-ish%. Going to go up a little more, right? Crystal ball this for me.
2: So the big issue is that we don't really know when we are negotiating with Iran who we are negotiating with.
1: Yeah.
2: And the big problem is that there are hardliners in Iran who think that they can extort more from the United States. And so this is basically about cash and about control of the Strait of Hormuz. And the most recent rockets or drones or what have you that were launched at oil tankers trying to transit the strait, that's basically about exacting leverage. So I think we are on the verge of going back to a hot war, and that obviously will push oil prices up.
1: Let's go to the offhand-ish remark I made up in the open, the economy would like a word. Obviously, oil prices will trickle out through this economy. Consumer spending will be hit by it. I mean, you know, play it out for me.
2: You know, when we started all this, oil prices, or rather prices at the pump for drivers in the United States, we were around $3 a gallon on average in the United States. We went all the way up to 4.5. We've been at 380 roughly on average in the United States. And obviously, this is going to push the price at the pump back up, right? So it's not good for the U.S. consumer, and it's going to feed resentment and fears over affordability. So that's not good. I think there's going to be a lot of pressure to try and cobble a deal back together. My recommendation to the U.S. is, you know, the blockade that we did on Iran was highly effective. I've written about that a bunch on my Substack, and there's many ways to show that it did work. And in the end, if the problem is that there's hardliners in Iran who think they have a ton of leverage, well, it's time to hit them back again. And I think there is a way to make the blockade even harsher and tougher. And I think you just got to go that route if these guys don't stick with a peace deal.
1: Let me just ask you, though, you know, we talked last time about how you had great perspicacity in your prediction that oil was not going to go to $200 a barrel for reasons that you laid out in your Substack. Are you still that sanguine? You got like 30 seconds.
2: Yeah, I think the shock is basically the same. So if you think back to the worst moments that we've had, oil basically topped out around $125, $126 a barrel. I think that's the top that we'll see now, too, if we really go back to a bad conflict again.
1: Super quick, and this time I really mean it, 30 seconds. Mm-hmm. Fed minutes today, some insights into what happened behind closed doors at that last meeting. Very interesting to me that there were some people on that committee who said, yeah, you know what, maybe we ought to raise rates now. This was like a couple of weeks ago. Make sense of that for me. Again, 30 seconds.
2: So someone really famous I know named Kai Rizdahl tweeted after the Fed decision on June 17th, hey, wait a minute, this hold was unanimous.
1: Yeah.
2: And so actually, it wasn't as hawkish as people thought or have thought since then. And I think the minutes kind of lean in that direction, Kai. So you win this one. I don't think the minutes were that hawkish either.
1: All right. Fair enough. Robin Brooks at the Brookings Institution. Thanks, Robin.
2: Take care.
1: Wall Street on this Wednesday. Oil we talked about. Equities could have been worse. Actually, bond traders not all that happy. Details, numbers when we get there.

0: As Robin and I just spent 4 or 5 minutes talking about, 5 minutes and 2 seconds actually by my stopwatch, there is a lot up in the air right now with the war and interest rates and inflation and oil, all of that. But retailers still do have to take their best guesses as to what their economic future holds. Because even though summer's in full swing, right about now is when companies are preparing for the holidays. Marketplace's Kristen Schwab made some calls.
1: One of the foods trending on social media right now, dot cakes. Single serving desserts in cups covered with rainbow sprinkles. And Aaron Calvobacci can't make enough dot cake peanut butter cups to keep up.
2: Our nonpareils are suddenly very popular. We have seen a 40% spike, which is insane.
1: Calvobacci owns CB Stuffer, a chocolate treat maker in Massachusetts. She says a trend she's less excited about, one that unfortunately seems here to stay, is inflation in key ingredients, like peanuts.
2: We've received word that that price is going to increase.
1: Shipping is going up. Also, the boxes CB Stuffer ships candy in. So to avoid paying extra, Calvobacci has ordered ahead. She's bought enough containers to get her through the end of the year. It means she's dedicating a lot of warehouse space and a lot of cash to packaging.
2: It's become, oh, okay, fine. What additional cost am I facing today?
1: Most of the business owners I checked in with say business conditions are more certain than they were a year ago, when trade policy seemed to shift every day. But they're still operating on eggshells, so a lot of them are ordering ahead. Containerized freight rates have reached their highest prices in nearly 2 years, in part because business owners are trying to rush in holiday inventory before new tariffs are expected to begin.
3: I was really just afraid of another erratic, unexpected tariff coming, so I stocked up.
1: Greg Sugar at Bowties of Vermont now has enough fabric to get him past the holidays and into 2027. It means leaning into more standard designs like the classic black tie.
3: We try to make it a little interesting, adding either different fabrics like a grenadine silk or velvet. But men's neckwear trends, fortunately, don't change too drastically, too quickly.
1: Sugar has recently had to raise prices. So has Ashley Sims, who owns Humans Before Handles, a jewelry brand in Atlanta.
4: We have, but we've done our best to still stick to our motto, which is everything under $50. I kind of have a running joke, like we're bougie on a budget.
1: Sims says online sales are down, but in-person events are performing well. Her next ones are back-to-school pop-up shops at nearby universities.
4: People are making a lot more conscious

0: Mitchell Hartman did a setup piece for us yesterday about second quarter earnings season and how, by and large, publicly traded companies are expected to have done pretty well April through June, despite all of the geopolitical, you know, messiness. Also, and related, a lot of companies have been issuing a whole lot of new equity, selling brand new shares to raise capital. Marketplace's Justin Ho has more on this wave of stock issuance and what it might mean.
1: Up until this year, companies were hesitant to issue new shares.
2: This has been a fraught couple of years when it comes to a changing environment, in the markets, a changing political environment.
1: Kriti Gupta is a senior strategist with JP Morgan Private Bank. She says this year, demand for stocks picked up since markets have been rising.
2: This is companies that are buying back shares. This is households and retail investors that are getting more excited about the stock market gains that they're seeing.
1: Companies also need the money, in part for mergers and acquisitions, which have been booming this year.
2: That process takes fundraising. And we're in an environment where consolidation is something that corporations have been encouraged to do.
1: Issuing stock isn't the only way companies can raise money. They can also sell bonds. But Drew Pascarella at Cornell University says that requires companies to pay back the money they borrowed over time, which can be risky. So by issuing shares instead?
3: They're taking less risk in that they don't have to pay it back and they're not burdened by that eventual need to return the capital by contract to the investor.
1: Pascarella says that's why companies in the AI sector have been issuing a lot of stock, because they don't want to be hamstrung by the need to pay back bondholders.
3: And they're looking for investors to believe in their story and take on additional risk by becoming owners in the company.
1: Healthcare and real estate companies have been issuing new shares too, along with companies with ambitious expansion plans, says Matt Kennedy with Renaissance Capital.
4: I mean, we had a quantum computer company go public recently, a developer of next generation geothermal energy.
1: Kennedy says their plans are long term, despite all of today's geopolitical uncertainty.
4: Some of these companies are targeting 5 or 10 year timelines.
1: And Kennedy says investors are more comfortable making those long-term bets because the stock market has been holding up. I'm Justin Ho for Marketplace.

0: Coming up,
1: more drops and more drops and more drops. And eventually you're filling up the bucket with something different than what you started with.
0: Well, you know, when it rains, it pours. But first, let's do the numbers. Dow Industrial's down 576 today, 1.1%, finished at 52,348. NASDAQ crept up 51 points, about 0.2%, 25,870. The S&P 500 down 21 points, 0.3%, ended at 74.82. Just to give you some numbers on the oil thing that Robin Brooks and I were talking about, Brent crude, $79 at one point today. That's per barrel, obviously. West Texas Intermediate, $74 a barrel. Retailers, you ask, after Kirsten Swamp's piece? Walmart gained 1.4% on the day. Target improved 0.3%. The budget retailer Dollar Tree added 0.8%. Bond prices went down. The yield thus went up. 10 years at 4.57%. 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
1: That ceasefire that wasn't really a ceasefire? 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
1: In Los Angeles, I'm Kai Rizdahl. It is Wednesday today. This one's the 8th of July. Good, as it always is, to have you along, everybody. The president is on his way back from that NATO summit in Turkey. Before he left, though, he did say the ceasefire was over. And both sides, according to reporting as of this moment, are shooting at and or bombing each other. And for those of us for whom the economy is our concern, I mean, here we go again. We've gotten Robin Brooks back on the phone to talk things over. He is a senior fellow at the Brookings Institution. Robin, thanks for answering the phone when we called.
2: Yeah, of course. Great to be with you, Kai.
1: Last time we had you on, talking about the subject at hand, you said at one point in that conversation, I think traders have to get their risk premium realigned. They're not pricing in the eventualities, as it were. And congratulations, I guess.
2: Yeah, you know, when you and I last spoke a couple weeks ago, I think we said oil needs to trade in a range of $80 to $90 a barrel. And of course, it fell quite a bit below that. Before the most recent flare-up, we were all the way down to $70, $72 a barrel.
1: Yeah.
2: And I think the reality is the world is a complicated place. This peace deal is a complicated peace deal. And so, yeah, better to be cautious.
1: Crude today, either one of your main benchmarks, Brent or West Texas, up 6.5%, 7-ish%. Going to go up a little more, right? Crystal ball this for me.
2: So the big issue is that we don't really know when we are negotiating with Iran who we are negotiating with.
1: Yeah.
2: And the big problem is that there are hardliners in Iran who think that they can extort more from the United States. And so this is basically about cash and about control of the Strait of Hormuz. And the most recent rockets or drones or what have you that were launched at oil tankers trying to transit the strait, that's basically about exacting leverage. So I think we are on the verge of going back to a hot war, and that obviously will push oil prices up.
1: Let's go to the offhand-ish remark I made up in the open, the economy would like a word. Obviously, oil prices will trickle out through this economy. Consumer spending will be hit by it. I mean, you know, play it out for me.
2: You know, when we started all this, oil prices, or rather prices at the pump for drivers in the United States, we were around $3 a gallon on average in the United States. We went all the way up to $4.50. We've been at $3.80 roughly on average in the United States. And obviously, this is going to push the price at the pump back up, right? So it's not good for the U.S. consumer, and it's going to feed resentment and fears over affordability. So that's not good. I think there's going to be a lot of pressure to try and cobble a deal back together. My recommendation to the U.S. is, you know, the blockade that we did on Iran was highly effective. I've written about that a bunch on my Substack, and there's many ways to show that it did work. And in the end, if the problem is that there's hardliners in Iran who think they have a ton of leverage, well, it's time to hit them back again. And I think there is a way to make the blockade even harsher and tougher. And I think you just got to go that route if these guys don't stick with a peace deal.
1: Let me just ask you, though, you know, we talked last time about how you had great perspicacity in your prediction that oil was not going to go to $200 a barrel for reasons that you laid out in your Substack. Are you still that sanguine? You got like 30 seconds.
2: Yeah, I think the shock is basically the same. So if you think back to the worst moments that we've had, oil basically topped out around $125, $126 a barrel. I think that's the top that we'll see now, too, if we really go back to a bad conflict again.
1: Super quick, and this time I really mean it, 30 seconds. Mm-hmm. Fed minutes today, some insights into what happened behind closed doors at that last meeting. Very interesting to me that there were some people on that committee who said, yeah, you know what, maybe we ought to raise rates now. This was like a couple of weeks ago. Make sense of that for me. Again, 30 seconds.
2: So someone really famous I know named Kai Rizdahl tweeted after the Fed decision on June 17th, hey, wait a minute, this hold was unanimous.
1: Yeah.
2: And so actually, it wasn't as hawkish as people thought or have thought since then. And I think the minutes kind of lean in that direction, Kai. So you win this one. I don't think the minutes were that hawkish either.
1: All right. Fair enough. Robin Brooks at the Brookings Institution. Thanks, Robin.
2: Take care.
1: Wall Street on this Wednesday. Oil we talked about. Equities could have been worse. Actually, bond traders not all that happy. Details, numbers when we get there.

0: As Robin and I just spent 4 or 5 minutes talking about, 5 minutes and 2 seconds, actually, by my stopwatch, there is a lot up in the air right now with the war and interest rates and inflation and oil, all of that. But retailers still do have to take their best guesses as to what their economic future holds, because even though summer's in full swing, right about now is when companies are preparing for the holidays. Marketplace's Kristen Schwab made some calls.
1: One of the foods trending on social media right now, dot cakes. Single-serving desserts in cups covered with rainbow sprinkles. And Aaron Calvobacci can't make enough dot cake peanut butter cups to keep up.
2: Our nonpareils are suddenly very popular. We have seen a 40% spike, which is insane.
1: Calvobacci owns CB Stuffer, a chocolate treat maker in Massachusetts. She says a trend she's less excited about, one that unfortunately seems here to stay, is inflation in key ingredients like peanuts.
2: We've received word that that price is going to increase.
1: Shipping is going up. Also, the boxes CB Stuffer ships candy in. So to avoid paying extra, Calvobacci has ordered ahead. She's bought enough containers to get her through the end of the year. It means she's dedicating a lot of warehouse space and a lot of cash to packaging.
2: It's become, okay, fine. What additional cost am I facing today?
1: Most of the business owners I checked in with say business conditions are more certain than they were a year ago, when trade policy seemed to shift every day. But they're still operating on eggshells, so a lot of them are ordering ahead. Containerized freight rates have reached their highest prices in nearly 2 years, in part because business owners are trying to rush in holiday inventory before new tariffs are expected to begin.
3: I was really just afraid of another erratic, unexpected tariff coming, so I stocked up.
1: Greg Sugar at Bowties of Vermont now has enough fabric to get him past the holidays and into 2027. It means leaning into more standard designs like the classic black tie.
3: We try to make it a little interesting, adding either different fabrics like a grenadine silk or velvet. But men's neckwear trends, fortunately, don't change too drastically, too quickly.
1: Sugar has recently had to raise prices. So has Ashley Sims, who owns Humans Before Handles, a jewelry brand in Atlanta.
4: We have, but we've done our best to still stick to our motto, which is everything under $50. I kind of have a running joke, like we're bougie on a budget.
1: Sims says online sales are down, but in-person events are performing well. Her next ones are back-to-school pop-up shops at nearby universities.
4: People are making a lot more conscious buys, so people are stretching their dollars right now, and in person, people are still very excited to shop with us.
1: Business owners tell me they're getting mixed messages from consumers, and they're trying to decipher what that means while also trying to sort out the future of trade policy and the economy. Aaron Calvobacci at CB Stuffer says you just kind of have to put your head down, drown out the noise, and keep working.
2: It's a really great business philosophy. It's called a wing and a prayer. That's what I'm using right now.
1: In reality, it's mostly lots of planning ahead and maybe a little luck. I'm Kristen Schwab for Marketplace.

0: Mitchell Hartman did a setup piece for us yesterday about second quarter earnings season and how, by and large, publicly traded companies are expected to have done pretty well April through June, despite all of the geopolitical, you know, messiness. Also, and related, a lot of companies have been issuing a whole lot of new equity, selling brand new shares to raise capital. Marketplace's Justin Ho has more on this wave of stock issuance and what it might mean.
1: Up until this year, companies were hesitant to issue new shares.
2: This has been a fraught couple of years when it comes to a changing environment, in the markets, a changing political environment.
1: Kriti Gupta is a senior strategist with JP Morgan Private Bank. She says this year, demand for stocks picked up since markets have been rising.
2: This is companies that are buying back shares. This is households and retail investors that are getting more excited about the stock market gains that they're seeing.
1: Companies also need the money, in part for mergers and acquisitions, which have been booming this year.
2: That process takes fundraising. And we're in an environment where consolidation is something that corporations have been encouraged to do.
1: Issuing stock isn't the only way companies can raise money. They can also sell bonds. But Drew Pascarella at Cornell University says that requires companies to pay back the money they borrowed over time, which can be risky. So by issuing shares instead?
3: They're taking less risk in that they don't have to pay it back and they're not burdened by that eventual need to return the capital by contract to the investor.
1: Pascarella says that's why companies in the AI sector have been issuing a lot of stock, because they don't want to be hamstrung by the need to pay back bondholders.
3: And they're looking for investors to believe in their story and take on additional risk by becoming owners in the company.
1: Healthcare and real estate companies have been issuing new shares too, along with companies with ambitious expansion plans, says Matt Kennedy with Renaissance Capital.
4: I mean, we had a quantum computer company go public recently, a developer of next generation geothermal energy.
1: Kennedy says their plans are long term, despite all of today's geopolitical uncertainty.
4: Some of these companies are targeting.
5: It's a total disastrous mess for Democrats. But there is a silver lining that a lot of Democrats are seeing, which is that Graham Plattner, before this scandal, was looking like a wounded candidate.
6: I'm Michael Barbaro. That's coming up on The Daily from The New York Times.
7: Live from NPR News in Culver City, California, I'm Dwayne Brown. President Trump says the Iran ceasefire is over as the U.S. military unleashes another round of strikes tonight against Tehran. This follows attacks by Iran on commercial ships in the Strait of Hormuz yesterday. President Trump wrapped up his final day at the NATO summit in Turkey telling reporters he doesn't think this latest escalation will result in long-term military action.
8: But when they hit, we hit. You know, it's what they're, we use their language, we speak their language. No, I don't think so. I think anything that happens is going to be over very quickly. And we'll only make it safer, including for oil. Oil is going to be very free, very easy, and it's going to happen very fast.
7: Oil quickly jumped 5% today after Trump's remarks, moving back above $78 a barrel. The cost of the gas pump could also move higher again if the strait remains closed. Democratic leaders in Maine are accusing embattled Senate nominee Graham Plattner of trying to influence the process of finding his replacement for Maine Public. Kevin Miller reports.
9: Democratic Party leaders say they are developing a plan to select a new Senate nominee following the rape allegation against Plattner from a woman he formerly dated, an allegation that Plattner has denied. But Executive Director Devin Murphy Anderson says Plattner has to withdraw first and accuses his campaign of attempting to, quote, put their thumb on the scale of the selection process.
10: We have repeatedly reiterated to Graham Plattner's team that they have no role in determining our next Democratic nominee for the U.S. Senate, nor in determining what this process looks like.
9: The campaign responded that Plattner does not want to be involved, but does want to ensure the decision is made by voters and volunteers, not, quote, the political establishment. For NPR News, I'm Kevin Miller in Augusta.
7: This is NPR.
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6: From the New York Times, I'm Michael Barbaro. This is The Daily. Today, the implosion of Graham Plattner's campaign for U.S. Senate, the battle over who should replace him on the ballot, and the identity crisis it has laid bare inside the Democratic Party. I spoke with two of my colleagues, national political correspondents Lisa Lair and Shane Goldmacher. It's Wednesday, July 8th. Lisa and Shane, thank you for making time in the middle of a very big, very live story.
14: Thanks for having us.
5: Yeah, thank you.
6: We are talking to you around 4:30 p.m. on Tuesday, and I want to let listeners know exactly when we're talking because this is a story that's changing a lot hour by hour. But at this very moment, it pretty much appears that it's a question of when rather than if Graham Plattner ends his Democratic campaign for U.S. Senate in Maine, which is a race and a seat that could determine the overall control of the entire Senate this fall, which obviously has all kinds of implications, including the fate of President Trump's agenda for the rest of his second term. Do I have that when, not if calculation correct?
5: That seems exactly right at this point. There are basically no major Democratic individuals or groups that are still actively supporting Graham Plattner. There's been nobody who has spoken up for him since this allegation, and in fact, the people most supportive of him, probably most notably including Bernie Sanders, today came out and said it's time for him to step aside.
6: Just catalog for me, Lisa, some of the people who have in the past day or so told Graham Plattner it's over.
14: We're talking about everybody from the Maine Democratic Party to the head of the state Senate in Maine to their gubernatorial nominee to Senator Chuck Schumer, who's the head of Democrats in the Senate, to Senator Kirsten Gillibrand, who controls the Senate campaign committee, to Zohran Mamdani, to Elizabeth Warren. So this was a sentiment that really went across a party that really doesn't agree on all that much when it comes to strategy or policy. But on this one issue, that Graham Plattner has to go, everyone seemed to agree.
5: And it wasn't just all the people, it was the money. The groups that control the money that has been reserved in ads in this race said no more money for Graham Plattner if he is still the nominee. And if there's no money, there's no competing against Susan Collins, who has tens of millions of dollars reserved already.
6: Okay, Lisa, let's talk about how the Plattner campaign reached this crisis point. And you know this story almost better than anyone because a few weeks back, you and Katie Glick came on the show to talk about the reporting you both did that in many ways started this all. You were looking into allegations about Plattner's treatment of women. You had spoken with several of his former girlfriends. That story has since evolved and gotten us, I think, to this moment.
14: Right. So we had spoken to six women who had previously been in relationships with Graham Plattner. Three of them described unsettling incidents that at times felt physically violent or menacing towards them. One of those women who we had spoken to, a woman named Jenny Rasico, who is a Democrat who lives in Maine. After we spoke to her, she came forward with much more explosive allegations.
6: Which were what?
14: Basically, in interviews both with Politico and then CNN, she said that Graham Plattner sexually assaulted her.
15: It was at the end of 2021.
14: She says that they were in a relationship for 2 years or so, on and off.
15: It was a night where him and I were texting back and forth, and he had taken something that I said as an invitation. And I said, no, don't come over. Like half an hour later, I heard a noise outside my door, and then he came in.
14: He came over uninvited, let himself into her house.
15: And I was laying on the couch. It was probably pretty late at night, and I was already ready for bed. I just wasn't in bed. And I looked at him, and I remember this very specific look in his eyes. And I could smell alcohol, and I was like, this is different. He is heavily intoxicated.
14: And she said he started climbing on top of her and trying to be intimate with her.
15: And I remember just at first being like, hey, I'm not into this. Like, don't, I'm not in the mood. Like, don't.
14: She says that she told him to stop and said, no, no, but he kept going.
16: Is there any way that he thought this was consensual or no? Just because...
15: I don't believe that you can think that that scenario was consensual. I mean, when somebody in the middle of it says, don't touch me, like, that's obviously not consensual.
6: She claims he raped her.
14: She claims he raped her. And, you know, when she spoke to us earlier, she had described on the record what she called reckless and unsettling behavior by Graham Plattner. But she also spoke to us off the record, and we honored that agreement. She has since told Politico and later CNN that she didn't go public with the specific assault at the time because she didn't want to be known as a rape victim. But as she watched him continue to be in the race, and she watched the reaction to our story, and she also connected with a woman who was involved with helping survivors of sexual assault tell their story, she decided she wanted to come forward and give this more detailed account.
6: Lisa, what has Graham Plattner said about this specific allegation?
14: Well, he released a video.
17: I wanted to directly address the troubling, serious, and false allegations against me.
14: And he denied that this sexual encounter was non-consensual.
17: Any accusation of non-consensual behavior is categorically false.
14: He didn't deny the encounter itself, just that it, basically that it was an assault. But he did also acknowledge the potential political implications of this.
17: Regardless of the inaccuracy of the reporting, but mindful of the political reality it will inflict, we are taking the time to reflect on the best path forward for the state that I love, the people that I love, the movement I belong to, and the goal of defeating Susan Collins.
14: And he said that he was taking a step back from his campaign to reflect, which then, of course, prompted the deluge of calls.
5: And you have to put in context all the other things that Graham Plattner has survived so far, which is the accusation that he knowingly had a Nazi tattoo, a tattoo he has since had covered up, all of the Reddit posts that came out that would, in normal circumstances, potentially sink a candidate.
6: We'll be right back.
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6: I'm Michael Barbaro. This is The Daily. The implosion of Graham Plattner's campaign for U.S. Senate. I spoke with two of my colleagues, national political correspondents Lisa Lair and Shane Goldmacher.
5: So both Lisa and I have done reporting that shows that he seems to be aware of the political reality around him, but the campaign's discussions are about shaping the field after his exit, making sure making sure that somebody who is aligned with his ideological movement becomes the nominee, that the Democratic Party doesn't pick an insider who is opposed to his view that was aligned with Bernie Sanders and the sort of left-wing ideology that he was pushing to have an expansive view of government to help the working class.
6: So despite being engulfed in this scandal, he wants to play a big role in picking his replacement. Is that right? And is that a reasonable request?
14: Well, he and his team believe they have leverage in this race. Their argument is that they were turning out thousands of Maine voters to these town hall meetings that was happening all over the state, that they really energized the base of the Democratic Party behind their bid, and that to win a general election, no matter who the Democratic nominee is, Democrats in Maine will need those people.
6: Mm-hmm.
14: But, you know, it's an open question over how much leverage he really has. Like, do Maine Democrats want to be taking advice from someone who left them in this position?
5: I mean, yeah, I don't think you can talk about this without describing the timing, which is the Democratic Party and Graham Plattner have 1 week to get him off the ballot because there's this hard deadline of July 13th for him to withdraw and be replaced on the ballot by a different Democrat. And it is a pretty audacious thing to say, I'm being accused of rape and I'm going to try to shape my successor in this race. But to the extent that he does have leverage, it's because of this deadline. Because until then, he's the nominee. And if he doesn't get out, he will remain the nominee.
6: Because he could, in theory, just sit there, not drop out, and make life very, very miserable for the Democratic Party. But let's just play with the idea that the party is going to maybe be in conversation with him and find some mutually agreeable way of picking his successor. What might that look like?
14: Look, one of his concerns that I think is shared more broadly across the Democratic Party is the specter of the Biden-Harris replacement. That is major scar tissue in the Democratic psyche among consultants, among elected officials, among voters. How that process played out has left a lingering sense of distrust in the party that's, you know, really pervaded into the race we're in now. And so I think there is a real awareness of wanting to have Maine voters and really Democratic voters across the country feel that his successor was chosen by some form of Democratic process.
6: Because when Biden yielded to Harris, there was no role for Democratic voters. It was kind of a smoky backroom situation.
14: It was kind of a smoky backroom situation. You know, people came out and they endorsed Harris very, very quickly, and she just sort of became the new nominee. And I think that just left a lot of concern and a lot of mistrust in the party. And it's part of the reason the party has struggled still to this day with, you know, negative views of their brand, which, you know, as our poll showed last month, could potentially hurt them in these midterm elections.
6: Right. Arguably, it's one of the reasons why someone like Graham Plattner did so well in this race to begin with. There's so much residual distrust of the Democratic establishment.
5: Yeah. Let's wonk out in Maine for like 1 minute, which is there were two races that National Democrats tried to intervene in Maine this year. One was Graham Plattner's race, where the party apparatus backed the two-term governor, Janet Mills, whose campaign got so little traction, she dropped out a month before the primary. There was a second race also, which is the key House seat in Maine, where again, National Democrats picked a favored candidate. They intervened, tried to support this person, and that candidate also lost an important Democratic primary. So the voters of Maine have shown they are unhappy with getting kinds of directions from national Democratic leaders. And Plattner and people around Plattner see him as a part of that movement. Even if he is gone, they want that somehow to live on. The challenge is, given who he is at this moment, is his presence in negotiating that helpful to finding another person? That's not at all clear.
14: And there's another challenge, too, that Graham Plattner, as we said, has to be out of the race by July 13th. Someone else needs to be the nominee by July 27th. There's not a lot of time, and it's totally unclear how you get from where we are now to where the party needs to end up at by the 27th of July.
6: That's not a lot of time.
14: Right. And let's keep in mind, we are less than 4 months away from Election Day. So this is a moment in any midterm race where literally every single day matters. So they're also sort of costing themselves political momentum, political opportunity in a way for every single day the party does not have a firm nominee in this crucial, crucial Senate race.
6: What are some of the ideas being kicked around for a process of picking Plattner's successor that would avoid a Biden-Harris kind of scenario so far?
5: Yeah, there are a bunch of things. Two that I've heard the most about. One is coming up with some kind of convention where you would select delegates and those delegates would then pick the nominee. Another is having a statewide caucus where everybody, actual people can go vote.
6: Like another primary.
5: Like basically another primary, but hosted by the state
6: party. In the middle of the summer.
5: In the middle of the summer. As those discussions are happening, what we're seeing is the fissures inside the Democratic coalition ideologically just explode right now. Mm. The left is saying we have to have somebody like one of us, like Plattner, given their successes in these primaries. And the party establishment, the old guard is looking there's like, guys, you got this. And look what we ended up with. Can we not do that again? Maybe we don't want a, you know, working class, fresh face who's never held an elected office, who we don't know about their past. Maybe we want an elected official who has a long record, who we're familiar with, who has proven that they can win the kind of votes you need to win an election. And the big arguments that are happening about, like, where should the Democratic Party go? They're happening really intensely in Maine right now.
6: Right.
14: Yeah. And our listeners can't see us, of course, but I was shaking my head a little bit when Shane was talking, just because I think it's important for people to understand things like caucuses and conventions. These are things that parties spend months, if not years, planning how they're going to execute in a way that is credible.
5: And they can still be a mess. We were right. In Iowa when there was a mess.
14: Still a mess. But it's a way that's effective, that ends up with an election result that everyone feels like they can trust. And now this main Democratic Party has to do this.
6: In 2 weeks.
14: In 2 weeks.
6: Yeah. And kind of an insane proposition.
14: It's an insane proposition. And they can't even really launch full bore into it because Plattner has not pulled himself off the ballot yet.
6: Shane, once we figure out how a replacement for Graham Plattner is theoretically chosen, and assuming he drops out, who are the people who might replace him? Who are raising their hands? Is there a front runner? Who might be the next Democratic nominee for Senate in Maine?
5: We definitely do not yet have a front runner. We definitely have a lot of people raising their hands or saying, I'm fielding phone calls. Sort of leading the field is three candidates who ran for governor in Maine this year, all of whom lost that primary. Troy Jackson, who had Bernie Sanders' endorsement in the primary. You have Nirav Shah, who is a Maine public health official who actually finished second in the primary. And then you have Shenna Bellows, who is the Secretary of State, all of whom could conceivably run. You have the Plattner world sort of thinking about other allies, like a state representative. Then you have the people who were in the Senate race who exited when it became clear it was Plattner versus Mills. A brewery owner named Dan Kleben, who had declared and then exited the race. Jordan Wood, who would run for Senate, then ran for House, lost the House race.
6: I'm just going to interrupt to say, because this is a lot of names to absorb. These do not seem like household names who would catch fire in a few weeks.
14: Well, there is one household name, Michael. Patrick Dempsey, McDreamy, the actor, the pride of Maine is on the list. You know, I'm not sure how serious that bit is at all, although he was tossed about in one of these polls that was sent out to Maine voters at one point. But I think that his inclusion really gives you a sense of where the state of things are.
6: Chaotic.
14: Chaotic, yes.
6: Okay. Is it possible the state's governor, Democrat Janet Mills, who was seen by the establishment as the logical person to have beaten Graham Plattner, she didn't, she might just suddenly become the nominee?
14: I mean, there's always a chance, but I think it's a pretty hard case to make, given that she exited the race because she said she couldn't raise enough money. She wasn't making any traction in the polls and didn't even make it to primary day.
5: She's come up in precisely zero of the phone calls that I've had with people about who is the likeliest to replace Plattner at this point.
6: Okay. Given the turmoil on the Democratic side of this race now and the reality that Susan Collins has been the United States Senator in Maine for a very long time, how should we think about both sides' odds in this race and how they have just changed in the last few days?
5: So right now, it's a total disastrous mess for Democrats. But there is a silver lining that a lot of Democrats are seeing, which is that Graham Plattner, before this scandal, was looking like a wounded candidate. The New York Times just did a series of polls in all of the key Senate battleground states that Democrats are trying to flip to take the majority. And Plattner scored worse than all the other Democrats on some of the most important questions of character, whether you are the right moral values to be a leader. And Susan Collins was among the highest scoring people. And so there are a lot of Democrats saying, hey, this might be messy now, but we have a chance for a fresh start in a state that Kamala Harris won in 2024, in a state that leans Democratic. You don't need a movement leader like Graham Platner, somebody who has a particular charisma. You might just need
6: a generic
5: Joe
6: Democrat.
5: Schmo, generic Democrat, can beat Susan Collins. Now, that might be a little ambitious given how many races Susan Collins has won. She's beaten an awful lot of Democrats in the past, in good years for Democrats, in bad years for Democrats. But this does not look like a good year for the Republican Party. And the Democrats are excited about the possibility of starting over at this point.
14: And I think Democrats are looking for people who are willing to fight. And I think there's a pervasive sense among the party's base that Democrats haven't stood up in the past strong enough to Trump and haven't spoken out strong enough for their values. But the issue is finding people who meet their criteria of authenticity, of fighting, but also can be electable by a general electorate in battleground states. It's a challenge.
5: I think there's a push to find fighters of the political system, not just of Republicans, but saying everything that has kept you economically where you are needs to be overturned. I'm not just going to fight Donald Trump. I'm going to fight to overturn the oligarchs, as Bernie Sanders likes to say, or the Democratic Party, or the Democratic Party donors, or the corporate class, right? It's picking villains and fighting those villains and making it not just Trump.
6: Well, Shane, Lisa, thank you both very much. Appreciate it.
5: Thank you.
14: Thanks.
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20: 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I'm Megan McCarty Carino.
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20: We're still unpacking the slew of consequential Supreme Court decisions that came down at the end of the term last week. Among them was a 6-3 ruling on digital data privacy. In Chatry versus the U.S., the court found digital data does fall under the Fourth Amendment, which protects against unreasonable searches and seizures by the government. For more, I'm joined by law professor Andrew Guthrie Ferguson at George Washington University. He's the author of Your Data Will Be Used Against You, Policing in the Age of Self-Surveillance.
22: So the court had two questions before. The first was whether a warrant was required for this data, and second, about what that warrant would look like. They didn't decide the second question, but they did decide the first question, which meant that before the police get access to your location data, and so a broad reading of Chatre says that the police need to go to a judge, convince a judge that there's probable cause of a crime before they get access to that data. And the reason why it's a big deal is that the United States government argued before the Supreme Court that they didn't need a warrant. that they could obtain this data for any reason or no reason, really, just because it had been collected by these third-party companies. And so if the court had come out the other way, it would have meant that police could have obtained all of our digital trails, all of our data location, without a warrant.
20: How much does this actually change about, you know, what's happening on the ground, how policing has been happening?
22: So it is a signifier that police need to go through the warrant process to get this information. Now, the truth is, in the Chatra case itself, police went to Google with a warrant. They actually had developed a three-step warrant process, and there's an open question about whether that was constitutional or not. But when police want this data, they can go to a judge and get it with a warrant. And so in some ways, as a practical effect, I think people should be comforted that now there's a judge involved in getting this data, but perhaps not so comforted in the fact that with a warrant, anything you do in a digital world, any place you go, anything you sort of give up in a digital world can be obtained with a warrant. And warrants, as good as they are not actually all that protective.
20: What are the implications for tech companies and other companies that sort of collect this data?
22: So two things. And one is there will be a sort of an administrative burden of sorts, in that now the companies themselves will need to create warrant requirements, just like Google had, in the sense of like, what are the steps you have to take before the police get a warrant? On the other hand, they might think that's a benefit because they can protect their customers' data in different ways. The open question will be, you know, what Chatra clearly states is that we have a reasonable expectation of privacy in our location data. The question is, well, what is location data? How broadly do we define that? And companies themselves may well broadly define their data to be thought of as location data, so would fall within this warrant requirement and require police to take some extra steps to get it.
20: That's Andrew Guthrie Ferguson at George Washington University. Jesus Alvarado produced this episode. I'm Megan McCarty Carino, and that's Marketplace Tech. This is APM.
0: WLVR, Bethlehem.
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2: Replace Graham Plattner if he drops out as Maine's Democratic Senate nominee.
3: This hour, we will speak with one of the people who's considering jumping into the race.
2: Today is Wednesday, July 8th, and this is All Things Considered from NPR News. I'm Mary Louise Kelly.
3: And I'm Scott Detrow. Ahead this hour, the markets fell and oil prices climbed as Iran and the U.S. trade fire again.
23: The discount party at the pump is over. We're not going to see much relief. We should be going back over $4 a gallon, a national average here, pretty quickly.
2: Also, I don't know about you, Scott, but with age comes wisdom, expertise.
3: I think that's true, but you know what? Neither of us are running on a soccer field for 90 minutes of a time, and at the World Cup, age of some of the athletes has been a point of discussion.
24: For some athletes, retirement is analogous to a death.
2: How old is too old to play in the World Cup? First News.
25: Live from NPR News in Washington, I'm Ryland Barton. The U.S. has launched a new round of strikes on Iran just hours after President Trump said the ceasefire was over. This comes after Iran attacked several vessels in the Strait of Hormuz, bringing ship traffic to a near stop. NPR's Jackie Northam reports.
21: In a statement, U.S. Central Command says this latest round of strikes is to curb Iran's ability to threaten vessels in the Strait of Hormuz. Iranian media say there were explosions in the port city of Bandar Abbas and other areas. The tit-for-tat exchanges could signal the end of the fragile truce between the U.S. and Iran. The U.S. offered a number of incentives to Iran in the temporary peace agreement to keep the Strait of Hormuz open and oil prices low, particularly important for Trump as the midterms draw close. At a NATO summit in Ankara, Turkey, President Trump expressed outrage at Iran's attack on vessels, saying it had reneged on the deal. But he said he didn't think the war would start again. Jackie Northam,
1: NPR News.
25: A Wisconsin judge who is convicted of obstructing immigration agents has been ordered to pay a $5,000 fine in a case that became a flashpoint in President Trump's immigration agenda. Mayon Silver from member station WUWM reports.
4: In April 2025, ICE agents came to arrest an undocumented immigrant in Milwaukee County Judge Hannah Dugan's courtroom. She led him out a private door into a restricted hallway. In December, she was found guilty of the felony charge of impeding a proceeding. Prosecutors had recommended 15 to 21 months in prison. Dugan's lawyers asked for time served, noting that Dugan has decades of public service and has had to step down as a judge. Here's Dugan's attorney, Jason Luzak, after the sentencing.
7: The collateral consequences to her were great, and we appreciate that the judge took that into consideration whenever he sentenced her to a fine only in this case.
4: Dugan's attorney said they will appeal the conviction. For NPR News, I'm Mayan Silver in Milwaukee.
25: Worldwide cancer rates are projected to double by 2050, according to a new report from the World Health Organization, as NPR's Jonathan Lambert reports.
8: About 20 million people get diagnosed with cancer each year, and 10 million die from the disease. But that burden, both in terms of cases and deaths, is disproportionately spread across the globe. For example, in Europe, roughly 1 in 4 people are expected to develop cancer, but only 1 in 12 will die from it. People in sub-Saharan Africa have about half the risk of developing cancer, but 1 in 12 are still expected to die from the disease. That inequality stems from disparities in access to early detection and treatment, the report says. WHO calls for strengthened cancer coverage and national health plans and more efforts to ensure equitable access to the latest cancer care. Jonathan Lambert, NPR News.
25: Oil prices rose and stock markets dropped today. It's NPR. Healthcare workers at the epicenter of Congo's Ebola outbreak are walking off their jobs to protest delays in their payments. The strike threatens efforts to slow the outbreak that officials say continues to spread faster than the response. The latest data shows the outbreak has more than 1,700 recorded cases, including 580 deaths. A federal appeals court has denied President Trump's request to stop the removal of his name from the Kennedy Center. NPR's Anastasia Tsioulkas reports.
9: A federal appeals court on the D.C. Circuit has denied all of Trump's arguments, which sought to halt the removal of his name from the Washington Arts Complex. The signage on the building has been covered with tarp and scaffolding since June 13th, and the center's executive director told the court last month that Trump's name had been removed. Now, the appeals court has ruled that Trump failed to prove his claim that the center and its future fundraising would be, quote, irreparably injured if his name were taken off its signage and digital materials. The presiding judge, Christopher R. Cooper, has ordered that the center provide him with a status report on the center's operation and programming before the end of this month. Anastasia Tsioulkas, NPR News.
25: The last woman executed in Britain, Ruth Ellis, has been posthumously pardoned. The 28-year-old single mother was hanged in 1955 for killing her abusive lover. The pardon acknowledges the injustice of her execution and replaces the death penalty with life imprisonment. Her case highlighted the lack of a diminished responsibility defense for abuse victims, leading to a change in British law. This is NPR News from Washington.
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2: And I'm Mary Louise Kelly. Who should replace Graham Plattner in Maine's U.S. Senate election? A lot of Democrats in Maine and around the country would like to know. They expect him to drop out of the race following an allegation of rape, an allegation that Plattner denies. Democrats see this race against Republican Senator Susan Collins as critical to potentially controlling the Senate next year. Well, Nirav Shah says he is evaluating throwing his hat into the ring. He led Maine's public health agency during the COVID pandemic. He recently finished second in the Democratic primary for governor of Maine. Nirav Shah joins us live from Brunswick, Maine. Hi there. Welcome.
1: Hi, Mary Louise. Thanks for having me on.
2: Glad to have you with us. So your name is one of a handful of names that keeps coming up as a possible replacement for Plattner on the ticket. How fast did your phone start ringing after this latest allegation against him surfaced?
1: On Monday afternoon when the story first came out, my wife and I started reading the story, and we both simultaneously developed a pit in our stomach because of the horrific and appalling allegations that were made. I raced to my phone, grabbed all my social media, and called for Graham to drop out as quickly as possible. But around that same time, as you noted, I started getting calls and emails and text messages urging me to consider throwing my hat in the ring. I am evaluating it, and my wife and I are having discussions because a national Senate race is a horse of a different color as compared to a gubernatorial primary.
2: So this prompts the question of what the process should look like for how a replacement candidate would get decided. As best you know, how's it going to work?
1: Well, the process is still being debated. In fact, as we are speaking right now, party officials are hashing out what that might look like. What I have called for is a process that's open, that's transparent, that's robust. Anything short.
2: What does that mean, though? Is that like new caucuses, a new state convention? What?
1: There are different options on the table. One option would be essentially a mini convention to be convened here at the end of the month, where the delegates that we already have in place would come together and make a determination. Of course, that requires a lot of coordination. Another option would be more local caucuses where even more Mainers could participate. The key here is making sure that we give voice to a full-throated process so that whoever the nominee is has the full support of the party and is not hobbled out of the gate on minute one.
2: Is there time to do that on this very short timeline that would be unfolding?
1: The time is compressed, but we have no choice. Anything short of a full, open, and robust process means that whoever the nominee is will not be able to unify the party. Bottom line, Mary Louise, we have done harder things in even less time. We can do this.
2: I think hanging in a lot of Democrats' minds, both in Maine and nationally, would be how not to repeat 2024 when Democrats elevated then Vice President Kamala Harris in what a lot of voters saw as a coronation because they didn't have a say.
1: If what we have is an anointment or a passing of the torch, then again, that eventual nominee will not have the legitimacy to be able to prosecute the case against what we are really trying to do here, which is to unseat Senator Susan Collins. She has been bad for Maine, and her alliance with Donald Trump is actually what this race is going to be about.
2: If it's you, how would you convince Maine voters who did not choose you to run for governor to back you in the race for U.S. Senate?
1: That's the exact right question. I'm really proud of the race we ran. And I did come in the first round of votes and first choice tallies with the highest number of votes across the state in both congressional districts, north and south, in large and small towns across the state of Maine. And so we've got the enthusiasm to be ready to go. Now the question is going to be to take the priorities that I outlined and zoom them out to focus on a national issue. It's the same set of issues, Medicare for all, making sure that working folks have a shot at getting ahead, holding corporations accountable, but now then zooming them out so that we can talk about them not just in Maine, but at the national level. My priority and my organizational principle is that right now in 2026, no one should live in poverty, and that's the

0: That is what we need, given the brokenness of Washington.
1: I suppose pertinent to ask you, on the record, do you have any skeletons in your closet that voters should know about?
0: I do not, and one way that voters can know that is, number one, I have been in public office since 2015 and have been put through multiple ringers. In addition, when I served in the Biden administration, I held the highest security clearance in the U.S. government. Anything that I've done in my life has been fully vetted. Every rock has been looked over.
1: A yes or no question. If given the chance, could you beat five-term Republican Senator Susan Collins?
0: The answer is yes. That's what the stakes of this election are. Senator Collins has had the opportunity to deliver for Mainers in her 30 years in the U.S. Senate. The problems that we are facing today, housing, health care, the high cost of heating oil, are ones that she has contended with and not solved.
1: Nirav Shah, Colby College professor, former number two at the U.S. CDC, and maybe a candidate for U.S. Senator in Maine. Thank you for your time.
0: Thank you, Mary Louise.
2: Israelis and Palestinians usually keep their distance in the West Bank. They are, after all, on opposite sides of a conflict prone to violence. But NPR's Greg Myrie recently witnessed an unusual meeting between the two sides in an even more unusual location.
3: I'm inside a cave that's also the lifelong home of a Palestinian man and his family. He says one night this year, several Israeli settlers pulled up and beat him badly. This man, Mohammed Abu Sabha, is telling his story to a group you'd probably never expect, retired Israeli military officers.
4: Two cars came up and seven men jumped out and immediately started beating me up. I immediately lost consciousness. I only woke up in the hospital.
3: These attacks by Jewish settlers against Palestinians in the West Bank have risen dramatically in recent years. The settlers are seizing land for themselves and trying to drive out Palestinians like Abu Sabha. His family and others in these dry, dusty hills, an area known as Masafer Yada, have turned caves into homes and lived in them for generations.
4: All my life I spent here in this cave, and my father before me. The family, sheep, and the donkey are all in one place.
3: The rough walls and ceilings of this limestone cave are part of its natural formation. The floor has been smoothed out and covered with tile and carpets. There's electricity for lights and a refrigerator. There's a dining room table and mats for sleeping, and not a lot else. Abu Sabha, age 49, is married with six children. Like most Palestinians here, the family ekes out a living raising livestock. And due to the frequent attacks by Jewish settlers, Abu Sabha installed a security camera, which provided video evidence of the January assault that caused him serious head and leg injuries.
4: When you tell the police, they need evidence.
3: He told the Israeli police and presented the video, but he has not received a response. He's now sharing his story with a group called Commanders for Israel Security. They're generals who've retired from the military or other branches of the security forces. During their careers, they protected Jewish settlers. In retirement, they're speaking out against Israel's rapidly expanding settlements and the attacks on Palestinians.
5: What's happening in the West Bank is completely unacceptable from a human Jewish universal perspective.
3: Yoni Shimshoni is a retired brigadier general. He recalls a moment in the late 1980s. He was a commander in the West Bank. A reporter asked him what was the hardest part of his job.
5: The toughest moment for me is when I come into a Palestinian community, the kids look at me and they start to cry because I represent force and occupation and power.
3: A few days later, he made his weekly visit to nearby Jewish settlers. They'd read his comments in the article, and now they considered him too sympathetic toward the Palestinians. They told him,
5: "You're just not welcome here." At which point I was not insulted, but I realized that the problem had several layers that was going to be really difficult to solve.
3: Today he sees Israel's West Bank occupation, with its expanding presence, as an obstacle to any peace effort with the Palestinians, who claim this land for a future state. He considers this Israel's most challenging security problem, more so than Iran, more so than Gaza.
6: It is existentially the most dire threat to the future of Israel as a liberal, democratic, Jewish secure state.

0: Settlements have been going up in the West Bank since Israel captured the land in the 1967 Mideast War. Prime Minister Benjamin Netanyahu's ruling coalition is considered the most pro-settlement government ever. Human rights groups say this strong government support has made the settlers more aggressive, yet they're rarely prosecuted. The United Nations has documented more than 1,000 attacks against West Bank Palestinians every year for the past 4 years. They include beatings and killings, damaging homes and cars, stealing livestock. Militant Palestinians also attack Jewish settlers, though not nearly as often. Mindy Orr is a retired Israeli major general who organized this West Bank visit. He says many Israelis are simply in denial about what's happening.
1: It's taking us to a dirty place, to a dirty situation, which no democratic countries should be close to it. And therefore, we have to do whatever we can do.
0: Inside the cave, the Palestinian man, Abu Sabha, serves the retired generals chicken and saffron rice. He thanks them for visiting and for speaking up. As the generals leave, an Israeli military helicopter flies overhead on a training mission, a pointed reminder of life in the West Bank. Greg Myrie, NPR News in the West Bank.
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4: This is Bird Note. Ecologist Adrian Doctor was entranced by birds at an early age.
5: I grew up in the Netherlands, close to the sea in the city of Haarlem. And, you know, there were a lot of migratory birds around. So I would climb on a dune top and sit there early in the morning and just see all these birds go by. I was very fascinated with common swifts. They're really the sound of the summer, and you hear them screeching over your house, even if you live in a city like I did. But the cool thing about these birds is they're really ultimate flyers.
4: Common swifts spend most of their lives in the air. They migrate thousands of miles between continents, feasting on flying insects, and even sleeping on the wing. In fact, the only time swifts need to land is while they're nesting.
5: And after that, they're just off, and they fly almost for 10 months, nonstop, through the air. That really fascinated me, that birds can be so adapted to flight and just be such an ultimate flyer.
4: Today, Adrian uses weather radar to study how birds migrate and what people can do to protect them on their journey. Hear more about Adrian's research in Season 8 of Bring Birds Back, available in your favorite podcast app and on our website, birdnote.org. I'm Joni Franklin.

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1: It's All Things Considered from NPR News. I'm Mary Louise Kelly.
2: And I'm Scott Detrow. Two HBO Max shows emerged as the most recognized series in 78th Emmy Award nominations announced today. Hacks was the most nominated comedy, and The Pitt was the most nominated drama. The Pitt, which is centered on a Pittsburgh hospital emergency room, also got the most nominations of any TV series with a whopping 25. One of those was, of course, for star Noah Wiley, who plays a troubled ER physician on the show.
3: You know how they say that a part of you dies when you lose someone you love? I'm not convinced that a part of you doesn't die every time you see a fellow human pass. And I've seen so many people die that I feel like it's leeching something from my soul.
2: Now, Wiley's nomination was widely predicted, but there are a lot of other snubs and surprises among the Emmy nominations. So we have NPR critic at large Eric Deggans here to talk us through it. Hey, Eric.
4: Hey, it feels like the World Cup for TV nerds, man. This is awesome.
2: I just got to say, I first heard about The Pitt when I talked to you about it for All Things Considered, and I was a little skeptical during that conversation, and I was so wrong.
4: I'm happy to bask in my success.
2: So obviously, this conversation begins and ends with The Pitt, but who were some of the other big nominees today?
4: Well, like you said, the Pitt is a real TV phenomenon, and Hacks also did really well in its fifth and final season. They got 24 nominations and set a new record for most nominations in a single year for a TV comedy. But I'm really excited that two brand new shows also got a lot of nominations. So Apple TV has got a science fiction show, Pluribus, in which most of humanity becomes a giant hive mind. They got 18 nods. Another Apple TV show, this supernatural thriller comedy, Widow's Bay, got 19 nominations, and it debuted in April, and it's so new that some of the episodes aren't even eligible for this year's Emmys. So it proves that the voters in the TV Academy are probably paying attention to new shows a little bit more.
2: Interesting. So that shows. What about individual performers?
4: Well, there was a nice mix. We got people who've been nominated before, and they're clearly liked by Emmy voters, like Hack star Jean Smart or Abbott Elementary star Quinta Brunson. They were both nominated for Best Comedy Actress. They also recognize people who are new to the awards, like Chase Infinity, who stars in Hulu's Handmaid's Tale spinoff, The Testament. She got nominated as Best Actress in a Drama, and The Pitt dominated supporting acting categories. There's 14 slots available for Best Supporting Actress and Actor in a Drama total. And The Pitt got 7 nominations out of them.
2: We promise surprises. We promise snubs. Let's talk about them.
4: All right. Well, the restaurant dramedy The Bear, it's seen its popularity in award shows really go down. It was nearly shut out of acting categories, and star Jeremy Allen White in particular was not nominated. Matlock star Kathy Bates, nominated last year's Best Actress in a Drama, not nominated. Netflix's Stranger Things got nominated, but not in major categories. And in a poignant moment, we saw director and actor Rob Reiner, who was killed in his home with his wife in December, nominated posthumously for his guest starring role in The Bear.
2: That was a really sweet role that he had in that last season. Did you see any trends that could tell us something about the state of TV today?
4: Well, we're seeing Apple TV really do well with new shows and not so much attention to Netflix shows. So maybe there's a sense that quality is going up at Apple TV and it's dipping a little at Netflix. Diversity-wise, I was glad to see non-white performers nominated in almost every major acting category. Stephen Colbert's Late Show, which was canceled by Paramount in a move that a lot of critics saw as appeasing the Trump administration, got 9 nominations, including Best Talk Show. So they're showing support for a performer who was seemingly targeted for his speech.
2: NPR critic at large, Eric Deggans. Thanks so much, Eric.
4: Thank you.
1: Okay, here's a question. Should surgeons be allowed to perform euthanasia by removing patients' hearts and other organs while they are still alive? That is the provocative scenario being raised by an article being published tomorrow in the prestigious New England Journal of Medicine. NPR health correspondent Rob Stein has the story.
5: For decades, organ donations have been guided by one big rule, the dead donor rule. Doctors should never remove organs from someone for transplants until the donor is definitely dead. Robert Trug is a physician and bioethicist at Harvard Medical School.
6: The dead donor rule really has two requirements. One, that the patient must be dead before the organs are removed. And the other is that the doctors must not kill the patients in the process of removing the organ.
5: Here's the thing. Millions of people around the world now live in the growing number of countries, the Netherlands, Spain, Canada, that have legalized euthanasia. Euthanasia involves doctors directly ending patients' lives by giving them a lethal cocktail of drugs. It's illegal in the U.S. Only medically assisted suicide is legal in some states. That's where doctors help patients administer the drugs themselves. But Trug says some euthanasia patients want to be organ donors.
6: The problem is that under our current standards, doctors must not cause death in the process of procuring organs for transplant.
5: So Trug and two Canadian colleagues are laying out their view for a new potential option called death by organ donation to enable more patients to donate usable organs.
6: They would receive an anesthetic just like you would for any other surgical procedure. And under anesthesia, the organs would be removed. So they'd be removed while they're still functioning.
5: Including livers, kidneys, lungs, even beating hearts.
6: So the organs would be, you know, in ideal condition, and by the removal of those organs, the patient would die. Death by organ donation.
5: The idea is sparking serious conversation. Ruth Fadens, a Johns Hopkins bioethicist who wasn't involved in the Death by Organ Donation journal article.
7: The concept of death by donation is an extremely troubling notion at first glance. It's a creepy idea, but in fact, if you look at it critically in terms of the foundational ethics considerations, it is not as disturbing as it first appears.
5: Because, she says, of the spread of euthanasia.
7: If we're committed to respecting the autonomy of individuals at the end of their life, and if they prefer to maximize the good that their body can do after they die, that's the ethical justification for death by donation.
5: As long, she says, as strict guardrails protect vulnerable patients against abuse. But some other bioethicists are horrified. Dr. Lainey Ross is at the University of Rochester.
8: This is asking surgeons to take a living person into the operating room and to come out with a dead person, which I think is murder. There are limits to consent. And one of the things we're not allowed to do is consent to saying that somebody else can just murder you, right?
5: Ross and others worry death by organ donation would undermine trust in both organ donation and end-of-life care. Lori Andrews is a bioethicist and professor emerita at Chicago Kent College of Law.
9: You could be doing real damage to both the physician-assisted suicide system and the traditional organ donation system, because it might give people the image that these are vultures that no longer wait until you die to attack. Yeah, it does, give up visions of body snatching from, prior centuries.
5: So no matter how the laws may change, it seems clear that the ethical debate won't end anytime soon. Rob Stein, NPR News.

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1: President Trump says a ceasefire with Iran is over. The U.S. launched retaliatory strikes on Tuesday, and Trump is threatening to hit the country again.
2: If we make a deal with Iran, I'm not sure that will stick.
1: What's next in the war with Iran? 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

0: It's All Things Considered. From NPR News, I'm Mary Louise Kelly.
1: And I'm Scott Detrow. Opera has historically been dominated by white composers.
0: Coming up, how the Cincinnati Opera is hoping to change that with the Black Opera Project.
2: Not only is this the first Afrofuturist opera ever, this is also the first media production in history to ever incorporate the Tut language.
1: First News.
3: Live from NPR News in Culver City, California, I'm Duane Brown. The U.S. military is carrying out another round of strikes on Iran tonight after Iran attacked ships in the Strait of Hormuz yesterday. President Trump says the ceasefire is over as he wrapped up his NATO summit meeting in Turkey on a positive note. NPR's Michelle Kellerman reports.
4: In a news conference before returning home, President Trump did not repeat his demands to own Greenland and barely mentioned his frustration that some allies oppose the U.S. war in Iran. Instead, he says he heard a lot of love and respect.
5: They like the job I'm doing. They said, we love you. These are grown people saying that. Isn't that nice? Maybe they're trying to get to me. And in a way they did, because there was tremendous unity in that room.
4: It was a big turnaround from earlier in the day when he blasted NATO ally Spain as a, quote, wasted cause. Spain didn't allow the U.S. to use bases to launch war in Iran. Michelle Kellerman, NPR News, the State Department.
3: The manufacturing industry is known for its strict attendance policies, but NPR's Andrea Hsu says a factory in Georgia is taking a different approach.
6: At one point during COVID, the Roper Corporation, owned by GE Appliances, was hundreds of workers short. The plant was flooded with orders for ovens and ranges that couldn't be built fast enough. So Tony Gabbert, director of manufacturing operations, told his boss he wanted to try out a staffing firm called My Work Choice. They would recruit a pool of part-time workers who could choose their shifts on an app. His boss's response?
7: Tony, you are crazy for trying that.
6: But today, about 450 flexible workers pick up shifts in any given week. On average, they work 24 hours in a week. They earn less money than full-time employees and have few benefits. Still, many of them say it's worth it for the freedom to work when they want.
3: This is NPR. Birds routinely shed and regrow their feathers, but as NPR's Ari Daniel tells us, new research looks at how a red-tailed hawk still manages to fly.
8: Researchers at UC Davis installed high-speed cameras to record the hawk as he was molting and once he regrew all his feathers. They tracked his 3D movements as he flew between perches. The bird subtly altered his body to accommodate the missing feathers by positioning his wings slightly closer together and angling his tail farther downwards.
9: How birds adjust their flight may help rehab centers to tailor specific exercises to strengthen those muscles.
8: There may be broader engineering lessons as well, says aerospace engineer Alfonso Martinez Carmena. The findings could inspire alternative aircraft designs or suggest how an aircraft might compensate once physically compromised. Ari Daniel, NPR News.
3: Well, oil prices are rising once again after renewed fighting between the U.S. and Iran. Crude oil prices jumped 5% today after President Trump declared an end to the shaky ceasefire with Iran. Oil prices rose to their highest point in weeks, now above $78 a barrel. That's raising concern that prices at the gas pump could follow again if sustained fighting keeps oil tankers from passing through the vital Strait of Hormuz shipping channel. 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
1: 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I'm Scott Detrow.
2: And I'm Mary Louise Kelly. Renewed fighting between the U.S. and Iran is once again rattling the global economy. Oil prices jumped. Stock prices fell today after President Trump declared an end to the two countries' shaky ceasefire. Now, this news could bring more pain at our gas pumps and more pressure on the Federal Reserve, which is already fighting stubborn inflation. NPR's Scott Horsley is here. Hey, Scott.
3: Hi, Mary Louise.
2: We know what's happening in the war is the U.S. attacked dozens of targets in Iran overnight. That was in retaliation for what appeared to be Iranian attacks on a few cargo vessels. What is happening with economic fallout so far?
3: Well, it's once again brought a halt to shipping in that vital energy corridor, the Strait of Hormuz. Oil and gas traffic had partially recovered while the ceasefire was in effect, but it's now back to a standstill. And as a result, we've seen about a 5 to 6% jump in crude oil prices. Now, oil prices are still well below their peak at the height of the war this spring, and energy analyst John Kilduff of Again Capital says that's a sign that traders are still trying to figure out whether this is a whole new logjam or just a speed bump.
4: We are the subject of the whims of President Trump. He could announce a great, terrific phone call or two that reverses all of this in no time flat. So these are very volatile times we're living in.
3: Before this latest dust-up, oil prices had fallen all the way back to their pre-war levels. But, you know, this is just another reminder that there's still a lot of uncertainty about how this conflict is going to play out. That uncertainty is also weighing on the stock market. The Dow Jones Industrial Average tumbled more than 575 points today, or a little over 1%.
2: Scott, let's go back to the energy piece of this. What could this all these developments mean for energy consumers here in the U.S.?
3: Well, it's likely to mean higher prices, at least in the short run. Gas prices had come down about 75 cents a gallon from their wartime peak, but they're still about 80 cents a gallon higher than they were before the U.S. and Israel started this war with Iran. AAA says the average price of regular gas this morning was about $3.79 a gallon, and Kilduff says that's likely to bounce higher overnight.
4: The discount party at the pump is over. We're not going to see much relief. We should be going back over $4 a gallon, a national average here, pretty quickly.
3: And diesel prices are also likely to climb. And, of course, that has knock-on effects for the cost of everything that gets trucked around the country or shipped around the world.
2: What does that mean, Scott, for the overall cost of living?
3: Well, higher energy prices don't help. You know, the spike in gas prices in April and May pushed annual inflation to its highest level in 3 years. June's inflation reading, which comes out next week, might look a little better since gasoline prices were down last month. But depending on how things play out with Iran, the relief may prove short-lived. And Kilduff says that would be one more challenge for the Federal Reserve as it tries to bring inflation under control.
4: The Fed had caught a break here with the rest of us with this oil price and gasoline price decline. They are back in the box with the rest of us in terms of how they're going to have to handle this inflation impulse from this that looks like it's not going to be short-circuited. Instead, it'll persist a bit longer.
3: Fed policymakers hold their next interest meeting in 3 weeks, and it's not just the wartime spike in energy prices they'll be watching. The massive investment in artificial intelligence is driving up prices for building materials and computer chips. For example, Apple just announced a big price increase on iPads and MacBooks. And on top of that, the administration is preparing to impose a whole new round of tariffs this summer. So don't get too comfortable. There could be some more bumps in the road.
2: Thank you for the warning, NPR's Scott Horsley.
3: You're welcome.

0: So you're watching the World Cup and you see a baby-faced player flash across the TV screen and you think, how old is that kid? There's a 17-year-old on the Mexican national team, an 18-year-old superstar playing for Spain. And on the other hand, this World Cup has also featured legends of the game like Portugal captain Cristiano Ronaldo, who's 41, and Argentina captain Lionel Messi, who is 39. So ancient. Age has been a major point of discussion this year, NPR's Jasmine Garst reports.
1: The oldest player to have ever participated in a men's soccer World Cup is 45 years old. I'm talking about Egyptian goalkeeper Essam El Hadary. It's a delicate topic, but there's a reality. By age 40, most people don't have the physical stamina of a teenager. And in soccer, this is generally considered to be nearing the age of retirement.
2: For some athletes, retirement is analogous to a death.
1: This is Dr. Jared Spencer, a sports psychologist who's worked with Olympians and the NFL. Among other things, he helps athletes who are retiring. And he says it can be very difficult to be idolized for years for your physical prowess and then midway through your life be told, well, now it's over.
2: They've got to go through those stages of loss and grieving and come out to the other side of it, hopefully with that acceptance.
1: In this World Cup, there's been a lot of chatter about age, and one of the targets has been Portuguese captain Cristiano Ronaldo. Considered one of the best players in the world, he had a lackluster run in this cup. Earlier this week, Portugal got knocked out. Here's Ronaldo himself talking after a recent match. When things go well, people say, great job, Cristiano. When things go wrong, you guys call me a veteran. You say I'm old. Rafa Cabeleira covers soccer for the daily newspaper El País in Spain. He's followed the careers of Lionel Messi and Ronaldo. He says he thinks both still have a lot to offer to their national teams, but Ronaldo... He hasn't adjusted well to his new position in the sport. He hasn't adjusted well to not being the superstar he once was. Not all talk about aging in soccer has been negative. Consider the breakout star of this tournament, Cape Verdean goalie Vozinha, who at 40 played his first ever cup, and Messi. He scored 8 goals, the most of anyone in this tournament. And yet, no one gets to play forever. And Spencer says for athletes, retiring is especially hard because fans still want to see their heroes. And that means there's still a lot of money to be made.
2: Look, here's the bottom line truth. It's a cash grab in pro sports. And every athlete is just trying to stay in it for as long as they possibly can to grab as much cash as they possibly can. But it's not just the athlete. It's all the people around them, all the people that are making money off of them.
1: Among other things, he suggests forming strong, real community with other athletes and seeking professional support in transitioning to a different role. And at the end of the day, real fans will stay fans. Like Tame Nadine, a 13-year-old boy from Qatar who lives in New Jersey, plays soccer, and retells a story that has absolutely nothing to do with stats or money or trophies or age.
3: Ronaldo, he grew up with nothing. His dad was alcoholic, and he would just play and play and train. He just kept on going and going and going, and look at him now. He's the reason why I'm playing soccer.
1: Championships come and go, but the memory of the hero that made you fall in love with the sport, that's forever. Jasmine Garst, NPR News, New York.

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1: This is Asian View from NHK World Japan. I'm Keiko Kitagawa. Top diplomats of Japan, the U.S. and South Korea have shared concerns over China's recent missile launch. They agreed to deepen unity to address regional challenges. Japanese Foreign Minister Motegi Toshimitsu, U.S. Secretary of State Marco Rubio, and South Korean Foreign Minister Cho Hyun met in Turkey on the sidelines of the NATO summit. Among the topics they discussed were China's increasing military activities. Beijing said Monday that its navy launched a strategic missile carrying a dummy warhead from a nuclear-powered submarine. Toyota Motor says it'll spend $3.6 billion to expand production in Texas. It's the latest move in the Japanese automaker's plan to invest up to $10 billion in the U.S. over the next 5 years. Toyota will set up a new pickup truck assembly line at its manufacturing plant in San Antonio. Toyota currently makes the Tacoma pickup truck in Mexico, but will partly transfer production to Texas. Japanese automakers favor Mexico for their production bases because the U.S.-Mexico-Canada trade agreement allows tariff-free exports under certain conditions. But the administration of U.S. President Donald Trump opposes the pact's renewal. The three countries are negotiating a review of its terms. 26 people have been killed and about 100 injured after clashes broke out in a prison in Sri Lanka. Authorities said fights among inmates began Sunday at the facility in Negombo, north of Colombo. The victims include both inmates and prison officers. A spokesperson for the Department of Prisons says the violence was linked to drug trafficking. We are broadcasting from NHK in Tokyo. Japan's embassy in Beijing has urged businesses to exercise caution after two Japanese nationals were arrested over rare earth exports. This comes as China tightens controls on dual-use items that have both civilian and military applications. The embassy posted an advisory on its website on Tuesday. It warned that violations of Chinese export regulations could result in criminal penalties. The notice also pointed out that Chinese authorities have stepped up enforcement measures. That includes the launch of a reporting system to encourage tip-offs about illegal exports of dual-use items. Samsung Electronics' operating profit surged 19-fold in April through June from a year earlier to hit a record quarterly high. The South Korean tech giant is seeing a jump in demand for its semiconductors used in AI-related services. Provisional figures show that operating profit came in around $58 billion. That's more than Samsung's total operating profit for the last 3 years. Sales for the quarter more than doubled year-on-year to about $112 billion. That's also a record. South Korean media say Samsung is now focusing on expanding its semiconductor production capacity. The leaders of India and Indonesia have agreed to boost strategic ties in sectors such as AI, space, and critical minerals. Indonesian President Prabowo Subianto held talks with Indian Prime Minister Narendra Modi in Jakarta on Tuesday. Prabowo said that as cross-border security challenges continue to grow, the two nations are committed to deepening cooperation in emerging technologies and developing digital infrastructure. Modi said a crucial agreement has been reached to strengthen supply chains in the critical minerals and steel sectors. Indonesia is a major supplier of mineral resources that are essential for electric vehicle production. Police in Thailand are investigating an extensive criminal network after a Thai Airways flight attendant was arrested in Australia for smuggling heroin. They say the case involved the systematic distribution of drugs and recruitment of couriers. Australian police last month charged a female crew member of the Thai flagship carrier for allegedly importing more than 2.2 pounds of heroin into the country. They said the haul had an estimated street value of almost $350,000. The drug was found in the linings of her tote bags when she landed in Melbourne. Investigators in Thailand say the cabin attendant was hired through social media to carry the bags. Police have arrested several people allegedly involved in packaging and transportation of the drug. Similar bags were found during searches of their premises. 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

0: 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I'm Mary Louise Kelly.
1: And I'm Scott Detrow. There will be no prison time for former Milwaukee County Judge Hannah Dugan. She was convicted in December of obstructing immigration agents as they attempted to arrest an undocumented defendant outside her courtroom. Instead, at today's sentencing hearing, a federal judge said Dugan must pay a $5,000 fine. Mayan Silver from member station WUWM reports.
2: This case stemmed from an April 2025 hearing in Dugan's courtroom. That's when an undocumented immigrant, Eduardo Flores Ruiz, was set to appear on misdemeanor domestic violence charges. Federal agents came to arrest him in the courthouse, and Dugan sent them to the chief judge's office. She let Flores Ruiz out a private door into a restricted hallway, and he was arrested outside after a brief foot chase. He has since been deported. A month later, it was Dugan being arrested in handcuffs and charged. During her trial in December, a jury found her guilty of obstructing a proceeding, a felony, and not guilty of concealing an individual to prevent arrest, a misdemeanor. Dugan later resigned from her job amid threats of impeachment from Republican lawmakers. Dugan's defense attorneys had argued that courthouse policy on immigration arrests was unsettled, and that President Donald Trump's administration was making an example of Dugan so that judges would get in line with its immigration crackdown. Prosecutors said that judges can't disregard the law for personal beliefs, and that Dugan's actions made Flores Ruiz's arrest more dangerous. They asked that she be sentenced to 15 to 21 months in prison. However, federal judge Lynn Edelman said Dugan's actions were a momentary deviation from an otherwise law-abiding life and not for personal gain. He ordered the former judge to pay a $5,000 fine. Dugan's defense attorney Jason Luzak said it was the right call.
3: She's lost so much throughout this process. The collateral consequences to her were great, and we appreciate that the judge took that into consideration whenever he sentenced her to a fine only in this case.
2: It's rare for a sitting judge to be charged with a crime. And Wisconsin defense attorney Tony Cotton notes that federal judge Edelman had the opportunity to grant defense motions and dismiss this case, but he didn't do that.
4: He felt that the motion shouldn't carry the day, that there was enough evidence here to go in front of a jury. So he respected that system and he allowed that process to play out.
2: Meanwhile, Dugan's attorney said they'll appeal her conviction. For NPR News, I'm Mayan Silver in Milwaukee.
0: Opera has historically been dominated by white composers. More black artists are being recognized now, but stories that center black characters still often fail to gain traction with both performing companies and audiences. This summer, the nation's second oldest opera company is trying to change that with the Black Opera Project. From member station WVXU in Cincinnati, Tana Weingartner reports.
5: One of the most well-known operas featuring black characters is George Gershwin's Porgy and Bess.

0: bass Morris Robinson was singing the title role in this 2019 Cincinnati Opera production. At the time, Robinson's son had just entered high school and was coming to see the show with the middle and high school choruses.
1: And part of me was embarrassed because in the first 10 minutes of that opera, there's gambling, drug abuse, alcoholism, violence, and a murder. And I'm thinking, you got these young, impressionable minds coming to the opera to see his dad, and this is what they're going to see. I didn't want that to be what they walked away thinking opera was all about.
0: The field trip occurred months after the movie Black Panther was a major box office hit, celebrating complex, intelligent, joyous black characters. Robinson remembers wanting his son and his classmates to get that same impression and joy out of watching opera.
1: So I asked the question, when is the opera world going to do to the stage what Black Panther did to the cinema?
0: Robinson, who also serves as artistic advisor with the Cincinnati Opera, brought the question to the company and artistic director Evans Mirages, who agreed that Robinson was onto something.
2: There are plenty of operas about civil rights and the murder of young black children and slavery and all the trauma of African-American life. But no one had explored the creativity and joy. And so we gathered and dreamed it up.
0: The company launched the Black Opera Project and commissioned not one, but three brand new works to be written, composed, created, and presented by black artists and featuring positive, uplifting stories. Mirages says the Black Opera Project aims to not only expand opera's worldview and repertoire, but with shows that will be performed time and again. The first production is Lalo Vavi, making its world debut July 9th and 11th in Cincinnati. The music is composed by pianist Kevin Day, with story and libretto by poet Tafara Brown. Set 400 years in the future, Lalo Vavi is an Afrofuturist adventure in the city formerly known as Atlanta. Brown says the opera is sung in English and Tut, a secret real language used to teach enslaved people how to spell and read English. Soprano Talise Trevine sings the signature aria from the production.

our story is based in the Deep South. Tut is indigenous to the Deep South. So I presented it to the opera and said, I would like to incorporate this very real, very historic, and this continually living language into the opera. So not only is this the first Afrofuturist opera ever, this is also the first media production in history to ever incorporate the Tut language.

0: Mullabhobby is the Tut word for love. So in order to say I love you, you say I lalovavi yako you. And that means I love you in Tut.
1: Cincinnati Opera is hoping the crowds love it too. While Lalovavi will be performed in Cincinnati's famed Music Hall, artistic director Mirages says all three operas in the Black Opera Project are being designed so they can be scaled for grand opera houses or smaller venues.
2: I hope that the example that we are giving will be taken up by other companies in the most simple way of producing these operas, but also perhaps to spur more exploration of communities and members of our society whose stories have not been told.
1: And create a pipeline for new Black talent. For NPR News, I'm Tana Weingartner in Cincinnati.
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0: I think it's over. I don't want to deal with them anymore. They're scum. You know what scum is? They're scum. They're sick people.
1: What comes next after renewed strikes and counterstrikes in Iran and the broader Gulf?
2: For Wednesday, July 8th, it's All Things Considered from NPR News.
1: I'm Mary Louise Kelly.
2: And I'm Scott Detrow. Ahead, we'll tell you what you need to know about the new so-called Trump account aimed at saving money for children.
3: We're going to try it out. You know, I mean, we said, you know, okay, we'll jumpstart their long-term savings and maybe you'll fit into their financial picture in the future in some meaningful way.
1: And sometimes the best way to appreciate life is to stop avoiding the topic of death.
4: I would walk to work and try and see the world through Travis's eyes and try and see all those details that you would just normally miss. Probably one of the happiest times of my life.
2: My interview with author Ben Reeves about his new novel. That story and more ahead after this newscast.
5: Live from NPR News in Washington, I'm Ryland Barton. Maine's Democratic Party says it will hold a convention to replace U.S. Senate nominee Graham Plattner if he drops out of the race. It comes after Plattner was accused of rape this week. In a statement, the party says it held a meeting with over 100 state committee members who voted to hold